0: I'll be brief. 20 years ago...
1: Oh, here we go.
0: Marcus and I were having a go at the east slope of Nanga Parbat in the Himalayas when our pack train encountered an avalanche which swept us bodily across the border into Tibet.
1: I'll bet.
0: Our carriers were decimated, but luckily, most of our gear remained intact.
1: What kind of contraband were you carrying?
0: Contraband into Tibet? Oh, I say, really. No, matter of fact, we were traveling light in the hopes of bagging a few brace of bar-headed geese.
1: Foul play, eh?
0: Allow me to finish. We arrived in Serar, a valley adjacent to Lhasa, to find the religious community in an uproar.
1: Mm.
0: It seemed that in their haste to create a new Tashi Lama, the native astrologers had misread their stars. In short, they had vested in the holy monastic robes an infant girl. She was not 16 years of age, and due to make a public appearance of a thunderbolt of Vajra.
1: Please, the interruption. Sorry.
0: To make a long story, a young adjutant in my company by name Leslie became smitten with her charms and offered to take her off their hands. Unfortunately, from their point of view, certain irrefutable temporal awards had been conferred upon her at the time of her accession. Among them, a mountain worth several billion pounds. On our journey back to the Punjab...
1: Hey, wait a minute. Did you say this girl owned a mountain?
0: Precisely. A most amazing...
1: Worth several billion pounds?
0: Yes, it's the gold, you know. The presence of gold in the Serar has long baffled geologists for the simple reason... that it's an unnatural deposit.
1: Unnatural?
0: Synthetic, that is. For 13 centuries, the devout have made pilgrimage thither to implant in the mountain small gold nuggets in the ignorant belief that they will grow into large lumps.
1: Mm-hmm. How many centuries did you say?
0: 13. Oh, very well, 12.
1: That's better.
0: Needless to say, the small nuggets never do grow into large lumps.
1: Needless.
0: But until they do, the devout, with the exception of the aforementioned and or her nearest relative, are forbidden to carry off any of the gold.
1: And who is the aforementioned?
0: That dear little girl whom Leslie carried off to the Punjab as his bride. They had one daughter, Chandra. The girl who met you at the landing this morning.
1: Mm. How did Battle get hold of her?
0: Well, sir, a few years back, as our company was marching along the east face of Nanga Parbat...
1: There was an avalanche.
0: Precisely. And poor Leslie perished miserably.
1: Mm-hmm.
0: But the ungrateful scamp, in spite of his many promises to me, had left instructions that Chandra should become the ward of that presumptuous pink puddler, Jonathan Battle. He forbade her to see me and finally left India under cover of night, taking her with him.
1: So you finally tracked them down on Belvedere Island.
0: Exactly. And my plan, if all else failed, was to win her hand in marriage.
1: What if she objected?
0: You little comprehend the Oriental mind. She's a woman. She must do what she's told.
1: Mm.
0: All I had to do to turn the trick was to frighten Battle into giving her the necessary fatherly instructions. So, you see, his death has come at a most awkward time. By the way, who do you think did old Battle in?
1: I think he was killed by the rifle held by that warrior he was painting, the figure your boy Marcus posed for.
2: Oh, hello.
0: Oh, that's nonsense. Marcus was with me at the time.
1: I don't think Marcus had to be there. I don't think anybody had to be there.
0: Well, that settles that. Marcus, Marcus, take the marmalade. We're leaving. Never mind the crumpets. We'll leave them for the poor.
2: Oh, delight, very delight.
3: Mr. Cade, where have you been?
1: Oh.
3: The police are here, and I have been all alone in the house.
1: Where did Bob go?
3: They took him away. They arrested him.
1: What for?
3: They found a pistol hidden in his room. They say it is the weapon that killed his father.
1: Pistol?
3: Please. You are not going to leave me alone. I'm so frightened. Being alone with my conscience.
1: Conscience?
3: But how could I have known what my foster father had in mind?
1: Just what did he have in mind? Suicide?
3: Oh, please, do not say that. Even if it were true, I cannot bear the thought that I had made him so unhappy. I did not want to disobey him, but I could not. Oh, I could not.
1: Come on, Chandra. Don't do that.
3: The Orientals are supposed to be without feelings. But you see, it is not true.
1: Of course not.
3: Please, take me to the house.
1: Sure.
3: And you will not leave. You will stay with me.
1: Sure, sure I will.
3: You do not think I am a wicked girl to refuse to marry the man of my father's choice?
1: If it was Captain Sherry...
3: Oh, no. I thought you knew. He wanted me to marry his son.
1: I spent the rest of the night keeping her insomnia company, and a very pretty one, too. I didn't get to you on the phone to ask you about that pistol of Bob Battle's that you'd tagged as the murder weapon until just after sunrise. What I learned from you was that the rifle that had posed with a dummy warrior was an old-fashioned

0: murder weapon until just after sunrise. What I learned from you was that the rifle that had posed with a dummy warrior was an old-fashioned Belgian-made Browning with a smooth bore, which could use revolver ammunition. But the fatal slug did match the test slug from Bob's revolver. What I told you was that ballistics can lie, and that you should take another look at the metal clamp and the trigger guard of the rifle. You said you would, had the lab run tests on both guns, and by noon you had freed Bob Battle and released the exhibits into my custody. By 12:45, I had the stage set exactly as it had been set for Jonathan Battle's murder, except that the door was not locked. Chandra was standing at the easel as near as I could figure in the spot where Jonathan Battle had been standing when the slug tore through him, and Bob Battle was standing just close enough to her. You, Deputy Dear, were lurking in the shrubbery outside, observing the whole colossal spectacle. Nevertheless, I plunged unblushingly ahead toward my Agatha Christie finish.
1: But, Sam, I do not understand. What are we waiting for?
0: You won't have long to wait, Chandra.
2: You must be off your nut. I've been cleared. Nobody ever suspected Chandra. What do you hope to prove?
0: Maybe that I'm wrong.
2: Well, why isn't Sherry here?
0: If I'm right, he will be. Okay, about 15 seconds.
1: 15 seconds?
0: 12 now. And if we're lucky, we'll find out how your foster father was killed.
2: Chandra, he has no right. You don't have to do this.
0: 5 seconds.
2: Whatever happens, it'll mean your license, Spade. You have no right.
0: 2 seconds.
2: Chandra, get out!
3: You cancer! Of all the high-hand, dishonest, reprehensible... How badly she wounded.
0: Take it easy, Captain.
3: Poor, trusting little girl.
0: She's all right, Sherry. If she keeps away from you, she'll stay that way. Come on, Chandra. Give me a hand. You all right?
1: Yes. But poor Bob.
0: Yeah, poor Bob. He only killed his own father.
1: But why?
3: Well, there. Now, don't fret about it. I'll take care of you, my dear.
0: Captain. Hands off.
3: My dear fellow, you mistake my motives. What this poor girl needs is a father. And what better guardian than myself and my vast knowledge of the Orient and my deep understanding of the Eastern mind?
0: Nuts.
4: Well, Sam, I sure got to hand it to you. It worked. I guess this just about cleans up this caper.
5: Thanks, Sam.
4: Thank you, too, Captain. You've been a great help.
6: Oh, thanks, Woodyman. Pleasure knowing you.
0: Same. Why, you dumb bunny.
4: Who, me?
0: Standing there, shaking hands with the most sinister international dope smuggler on the Pacific coast.
3: Now, see here, Spade. That will take some proving.
0: Frisk him, Bill. Go on. See what you find on him.
3: I welcome this opportunity to prove my innocence. Go ahead, Deputy.
4: Well, what do you know? A hypodermic kit, see?
3: But this is an outrage. You planted that in my pocket, Spade.
0: Well, maybe. Even if I did, the deputy here will have to take you in for questioning, and that'll mean answering some questions for the federal men, won't it, Bill?
4: Well, now, if you planted that kit, Sam...
0: I haven't admitted it yet. You'll have to prove it, and you may not be able to before the federal men get involved. Not that Captain Sherry has anything else to hide.
3: Well, sir, never let it be said that a royal fusilier didn't know when to blow retreat. Marcus?
7: Master, yes.
3: Pack the marmalade again. We are off, this time to Africa.
0: Period. End of report.
1: But Sam, you let him go.
0: I know exactly what you're going to ask, Evie. It worked like this. At a certain time of day, the sun rays were refracted through the crystal directly on the spring metal clamp and the trigger guard of that rifle. This caused the metal to expand, thus pushing the trigger and discharging the rifle, which had previously been aimed at the spot where Battle customarily stood while painting.
1: But, Sam...
0: Don't interrupt. To further confuse the issue, as well as splitting an infinitive, not to mention a hair, Bob, son of Battle, loaded the smoothbore rifle with a cartridge containing a slug previously fired from his revolver, thus drawing attention away from the rifle and onto the revolver, which could not be placed in the locked room at the scene of the crime.
1: But, Sam...
0: Please, these interruptions. His motive. He thought his father was, in fact, going to force Chandra into marriage with Captain Sherry.
1: Oh, that poor boy. He did love.
0: Perhaps, but don't forget the billion-dollar mountain.
1: But he leapt in at the crucial moment and interceded with the bullet meant for her. He died first.
0: He undoubtedly will, Ev, but at the expense of the state and not of my conscience. In short, I loaded that rifle with a blank cartridge. He was not dead when he hit the floor, merely in a dead faint.
1: Oh.
0: No, please, no applause. Business as usual. Go type that up.

0: have only one question. Whatever's going to become of that poor, bewildered girl?
1: Yeah, poor little thing. Nothing to fall back on but a $1 billion gold mountain.
0: Well, I can't help it, Sam. You know, east is east and never the twain.
1: You're wrong. She's starting a training course tomorrow as a sales girl in the jade department at Gump's. Doesn't that make you green?
0: Oh, really, Sam? You're jaded humor.
1: And so, Tibet.
0: Oh, now, Sam, now stop. I mean, really. Good night, Sam.
1: Murder, eh? Good night, sweetheart. The Adventures of Sam Spade, Private Detective, is a presentation of the United States Armed Forces Radio Service, the voice of information and education.

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0: presenting Orson Welles as The Third Man. The Lives of Harry Lime. The fabulous stories of the immortal character, originally created in the motion picture The Third Man, with zither music by Anton Karas.
1: Yes, that was me, Harry Lyme, making my way through a side alley in Paris. Were you ever in such a hurry you didn't even know you'd been hit? I was hit, all right, hit for the sake of a chunk of gold. But where the gold was by then, I didn't know and I didn't care. All I wanted was to lay low somewhere, and that's how it happened. I found myself in one of those sleepy English villages where the cows chew their cuds all day in the meadows. Nothing ever happened. Nor so I thought. Do you believe in witchcrafts? Well, I didn't. Till then. Takes a lot to convince me of anything. In this case, it needed the death of two people in that sleepy English village to prove me wrong.

0: And now, Orson Welles as Harry Limes, the third man in The Hand of Glory.
1: I wanted to get away from gold and away from France. On the boat for the channel crossing, all I cared for was being quiet. Very, very quiet. Yes, I looked like just another bum. I was pretty seedy, you know. My arm was in a sling. I was feeling kind of faint, too. And then I felt someone touch my arm. I saw a girl with wide gray eyes and dark lashes that spilled over her cheeks.
2: Excuse me. I've been watching you. Are you all right?
1: Oh, yes. Yes, I'm okay, thanks.
2: You don't look it. Why don't you go downstairs?
1: No, thanks. I like the air.
2: It's so calm today. You can't be seasick. Is your arm painful? I see you've got it in a sling.
1: Yes.
2: Are you sure there's nothing I can get to?
1: No, really, thanks. You're very kind, but I'm all right.
2: Are you in pain with that arm?
1: It's not too good, but I'll be okay. Don't worry about me.
2: Well, do at least sit down on one of these chairs and let me find a steward and order you a drink. Or some tea. Well, please, let me do something for you. You really look all in.
1: I don't know how it was, but I felt better for being around. After a bit, we were sitting there talking side by side. Seeing we'd known each other for years. I told her how I'd got to go to England on business. I'd been negotiating a rather tricky bit of business, in fact. And how the anxiety of it had made me exhausted. She was all sympathy.
2: And when you got your negotiations through, what you needed a few weeks' real rest. Without any worries, without anybody chasing about after you.
1: Chasing about after you? Oh, yes. You're a business associate, you mean.
2: Mm. Yeah. Life's so full of worries these days for everyone. You ought to come and stay in the village where I live. It's so sleepy and quiet, nothing ever happens there.
1: It sounds perfect. Just you. I've had a really tricky time just lately, and then being run into by a car on top of it all.
2: You must come and stay with us. My uncle, I was telling you about them. They'd be delighted.
1: Wouldn't they be a bit surprised? I mean, a stranger arriving?
2: Oh, they love strangers. Nothing ever surprises Uncle John and Uncle Gregory. It's you who'd have the surprise.
1: Oh, I would?
2: Well, they're a little odd. A couple of old dears, but a bit eccentric.
1: Oh, yeah? Tell me about them. Tell me about your home.
2: Oh, there's nothing to tell. The village is all apple blossom and nightingales at this time of the year. And our house is on the hill. It's very old. My uncle has lived in it since they retired.
1: Well, what did they do before they retired?
2: They were scientists. Now they still spend all their time in a laboratory they've built at the top of the house. All day they go up there. And at night, too.
1: Well, it's pretty dull for you.
2: Yes. I get very lonely sometimes.
1: Do you? What's your name?
2: Helen. Helen Carew.
1: A pretty name. Suit a pretty face.
2: Thank you. Then you come and stay?
1: All right. Yes. Thank you. I'll come. It was half a joke, but she gave me the address and told me to turn up whenever I liked. Seemed a bit stuck on me. I found it flattering. A week or two later, I fetched up at that little village. Fallowmere, it was called. Lay in the heart of the Fen country. I got to the station, there was a message from Helen saying the car had broken down. She'd be along a quarter of an hour. So I whaled away the time, going into the local for a pint. The place was empty. Landlord and I got talking. Well, this is what I call a typical old English village. Folks in America come miles to see a place like this.
3: It's well enough, but I'd get out if I saw the opportunity.
1: Oh, you would? Why? Too sleepy for you?
3: Maybe.
1: I want on me.
3: Oh, thanks.
1: Maybe you're one of those up-and-coming chaps who like town life.
3: No, I'm a countryman. But I'm looking out for somewhere else. My wife feels the same about Fallowmere.
1: Oh, does she? All right. I know I'd stop here to the end of my days if I had the chance.
3: And we're not the only ones who make him plans to go. This place doesn't bring luck to anyone.
1: Well, but it brings visitors in the summer. It swarms of them.
3: You're wrong there, sir.
1: Oh?
3: Dead wrong. They won't come.
1: Why? What's the matter with the place?
3: That's what we'd all like to know.
1: I don't get you.
3: Maybe it's as well you don't.
1: Well, but you're driving it.
3: Folks aren't lucky around this way, that's all.
1: Lucky? Really?
3: Well, I'm not saying it's anything really, but the crops rot, the cattle ail, the pigs get sick, and a man's discouraged before he's begun.
1: Sounds pretty queer to me.
3: It is pretty queer. And I can tell you something even queerer.
1: Okay, tell me.
3: It's the children. Every now and again, one of them begins to go, pointing away. That's all you can call it. A child gets hollow-cheeked and pale, and in a couple of months, it's all over, and no one can tell why.
1: Oh. Sounds very strange to me. And I was told it was a village where nothing ever happened.
3: Well, sir, you've come to stay here. Let's hope you find it that way.
1: I didn't take much notice of the landlord. I saw Helen standing in the doorway in a cool summer frock with the sunshine behind her. I forgot everything he'd said. She drove me back along the green lane till we came to the house, and there, under a cedar tree on the lawn, were the two old uncles. They got on their Panama hats, and tea was set on a silver tray on a table.
4: The stranger. How do you do, sir? How do you do?
5: Helen Stranger, you're almost welcome here. Very welcome indeed.
1: Well, I'm grateful to you for inviting me here, Mr. Carew.
4: Myself, Gregory. My brother, John.
2: Everyone calls my uncles Mr. Gregory and Mr. John, so you must do the same.
5: Helen, give the stranger some tea.
2: Mr. Lime, Uncle John.
4: Strangers are very welcome here. Very welcome. Sometimes we go for weeks, months, without a stranger coming here.
5: And never yet two strangers. Helen told us how you'd met on the ship. We said she should ask you here straight away.
4: Helen said you wanted to get away from life.
5: That's what she said, to get away from life. Well, stay as long as you wish, young man, as long as you wish.
1: Oh, that's very nice of you, I'm sure.
4: Not kind at all. Now, if you will excuse me, we have some work to do. We don't allow more than half an hour for tea each day.
5: We shall have the pleasure of seeing you at dinner.
1: Now, thank you, sir.
4: Don't thank me. You've nothing to thank me for.
5: Nothing to thank either of us for. Oh, what?
1: Yes. Your uncles, right? I had no idea they still worked.
2: They're going to the laboratory. I told you how they spend all their time in it. No one ever goes into it but them.
1: Not even to clean it?
2: They clean it themselves. Oh, please try and understand about them. I'm sorry they were so strange with you.
1: Well, they were very nice and welcoming. You said they were scientists, both of them?
2: Yes. They're twins, you see. They've always done everything together. Now they've got a kind of obsession. I think I ought to explain about it.
1: Obsession? What do you mean? What sort of obsession?
2: Well, they think of nothing but gold. They want to find out how to make it.
1: Not that other folks like to find out the same thing.
2: With my uncles, it's become a kind of sacred trust. They're determined to find out the secret of how to make gold before they die.
1: Are they? Oh, that's pretty quick about it, won't they?
2: Oh, they're very hale and hearty. I expect they'll start talking about gold tonight at dinner. So now that I've told you, if they do, you'll be ready to talk about it too, won't you?
1: Oh, of course. Don't worry. I'm always ready to talk about gold.
4: The transmuting of base metals into noble ones, Mr. Stranger.
5: With the touch of the Philosopher's Stone, a man could transmute base metal into a million times as much gold.
1: Alchemy, isn't that what it's called?
4: It has been called alchemy for many hundreds of years. No one has found the secret yet.
5: The power to know all is what we need.
4: Don't you see, young man, what is wrong with the world today? Mankind is killing himself in the search for gold.
5: Greed, striving, anger leading to war, starvation, and famine.
4: Find gold, find the key to what you're seeking, and your wars are gone.
5: The world has prosperity and happiness.
4: Gold pours forth over the world, and all excuse for bitterness is gone.
1: I can see your point. It's certainly a pity no one can find out how to make it. Haven't been done yet, even in a small way, has it?
5: It will be done. We shall do it.
4: If not we, those who come after us. We are leaving our great fortune to the foundation.
1: Oh, yes, the foundation?
5: The foundation of a college for young scientists for research into the making of gold.
1: Oh, but what sort of things go into making of this gold?
4: Things we must keep a secret, Mr. Stranger. More wine?
5: He will take no more wine. Then shall we join Helen in the other room?
1: Oh, of course, but, you know, I find this search of yours for gold kind of intriguing. I'd like to know some more about it.
5: Who would not like to know more?
1: And no one has ever found the secret?
5: Not yet, but it will certainly be found.
4: It will be found when my brother and I have the power to know all.
1: Well, old man, when you get the power, let me in on it.

0: And now Orson Welles as the Third Man continues with The Hand of Glory.
1: They were, to put it mildly, an odd couple, those two old gentlemen with their velvet smoking jackets. After dinner each night, they'd go off to their laboratory. Helen and I were left on our own. I felt sorry for her. Seemed wistful, and those big gray eyes of hers really melted me, but sometimes I had an idea she was sizing me up. She used to get me to talk about my business affairs. In a couple of weeks, I'd build up quite a big office and a whole firm around myself. I got to know everyone in it, down to the lowest of the clerks. That was all very well, but what interested me was this laboratory, the search for gold. One night after I'd heard the uncle going off to bed, I decided to have a look at things myself. Crept into the laboratory through the window. It's an airless summer night. Behind me, I could hear a nightingale singing in the garden. There was the place. A strange jumble of globes and bottles. Bottles filled with queer, bright liquids. One was red like blood. There were little crucibles and jars labeled, and by the light of a torch, I saw there were books around the walls. Sulfur, mercury. Crystal. And this file is labeled Pigeon's Blood. What can they want that for? There's a little figure made of wax. Mandragora. Sink foil. Do they need that for making gold? I began to wonder. I began to think. I looked at the wax figure. I saw that it was the figure of a child. And then gradually, I knew it wasn't only alchemy the old men practiced in that laboratory. It was witchcraft. I reached down for one of the books, began to read. Make an image in his name, whom you would hurt or kill, a virgin you wax, the person whose death you desire, the dust of a dead man. To make the hand of glory, let the hand of a murdered stranger be cut from him, and the hair of a stranger that is hanged placed within it as a wick. Let it burn through the night, and you shall have the power to know all. If ever the hair rose on my head, it did at that moment. Someone laughed, but no one was in the room. No one had opened the door. Then I looked again and saw the old man, Gregory Carew.
2: Perhaps I have startled you. You did not expect me.
1: Well, I saw the window open from my room. I knew you had things you valued here. And so I climbed up to shut it.
2: Quite. Very thoughtful.
1: And then I got interested, you know, in the books.
2: Old books. Worth noting. Pray do not let me interrupt you.
1: Well, these books do have an extraordinary fascination.
2: A great fascination. Let me see. What is it you are reading?
1: Something about a hand.
2: Ah, the hand of glory. Yes. A hanged man and a murdered man. One would be fortunate to obtain both the items required simultaneously.
1: Yes, most fortunate.
2: One would have to be willing to wait a long time, stranger.
1: Yes.
2: How sweetly the nightingale sings.
1: Yes.
2: And now we will close up the laboratory and go back, each to our own room. Let me thank you again for your solicitude. I will show you down the staircase to your room, stranger.
1: He came behind me in the darkness, moving softly. All the time I could hear him still behind me. But at my door, he said good night politely, and without another word, he left me. I sat for a long time thinking. But all the same, I didn't particularly care for it when the old man still called me strange. All next day, I thought about Gregory Carew and his brother. I knew it wasn't a dream. Yeah, they were mad. Stark, staring mad. Obviously, they'd stop at nothing in their search for the secret of making gold. Something warned me to get away. Then there was Helen. Couldn't leave her. So I told her I wanted her to come away with me, and she said she'd do it, and we decided to go next day. I had no idea where I'd take her, but I couldn't leave without her. That afternoon, I saw the uncles walking up the drive. Someone was with them. A tramp, an old, tattered-looking figure who hobbled along between them. They came near. I stayed hidden behind the arbor.
2: You shall stay with us here, my man, until you're stronger.
3: Oh, you're very kind of me, sir.
4: You shall sleep in the attic. We'll make you up a bed, plenty of warm blankets, and a soft mattress.
3: No, you gentlemen have saved me. I was done. I'd walked on and on. Not as young as I was.
2: Oh, you must have a hot meal. We'll send to the kitchen for it.
4: No, better still. You go along and ask for it. They say Mr. Carew sent you.
2: First turning on the right, second on the left by the kitchen garden.
4: Get your meal, then we'll show you the attic.
3: I don't know how to thank you, gentlemen, for this.
2: That's all right. Good night's rest, and you'll be a different fellow tomorrow. Now, go along now. Take it easy, and don't hurry yourself.
3: Right.
1: The old tramp went hobbling up toward the kitchen. I felt there was good in Helen's uncles after all. They came and sat on the other side of the arbor.
2: Well, John?
5: Well, Gregory?
2: We've waited a long time.
5: But now we need wait no longer. Two strangers under the same roof.
2: When shall it be? Tonight?
5: As well as any other night.
2: He'll sleep in the attic. We'll give him a drug, and he'll sleep very soundly.
5: Very soundly.
2: We'll hang him before midnight.
5: And the other?
2: Oh, he shall be first. A knife in his back. First the stranger, then the tramp. It'll all be easy to explain when the police come.
5: What should we best say?
2: The tramp murdered the stranger and hanged himself out of remorse.
5: The hand of glory at last. So simple, so easy.
2: A knife in the back and a man hanged. And for us, the power to know all.
1: So, that was it. I just found out the role for which I was being cast. Very nice. If you go for that sort of thing. That night, I didn't go to bed. I hid behind the curtain of the big window in my room. Outside, the nightingale was still singing. The moon shone brightly. I waited. And just before midnight, the handle of my door began to turn.
2: Quietly.
5: It's dark in here.
2: But the bed is there, in the shadow.
5: Have you the knife?
2: I have it here.
5: Done it. And no sound.
2: The bed is empty.
5: The stranger's gone.
2: Gone?
5: You have betrayed us. I know. But now I see it all. You were afraid. You warned him.
2: Liar, it's you who have hidden him for your own purposes, your own ends.
5: No, you were afraid.
2: Liar, liar, liar. You'd know the secret, would you? You'd take the gold from me, your own brother. Where is the stranger?
5: I don't know. I tell you, I don't know. Let me go. Let me go. I tell you, I don't know where he is.
2: Liar, you have done this to me, your own brother. My own brother has done this to me.
5: Let me go, Gregory. I'll raise the house.
2: You will not raise the house.
5: Give me that knife! Give me that knife!
2: No, you shall pay for what you've done. Take that and stop him.

0: was all over quickly. There was John Carew on the floor in the moonlight with a knife in his back. Brother Gregory was gone. But where was the tramp? I rushed up the stairs and found him snoring in his blankets. Gregory Carew was nowhere to be seen. I ran back, roused the servants, went to the laboratory. The laboratory was empty. But in one corner, something swung backwards and forwards from a beam. We went up to the thing that hung there. Gregory Carew. A murdered man and a hanged man. The brothers got their wish, all right. The things they wanted for the Hand of Glory. The only trouble was, they went around to collect. Then came the police. And in deference to Helena, it was as little fuss as possible. The facts were too obvious. I stayed on a day or two, wondering what I ought to do about it, but she solved the problem herself.
1: I've come to tell you about the will. It's been found in the laboratory.
0: Oh, yes?
1: It's only a few lines. My Uncle Gregory must have written it just before he died. It's changed.
0: Changed? In what way, Helen?
1: He's left his whole fortune to me.
0: Well, then, it means you'll be rich.
1: Mm-hmm.
0: Very rich, Helen. Well, when shall we leave this place?
1: I'm not leaving now. I'm staying here. I don't need your money. Now I've got my own.
0: My money? But, Helen, old girl, I haven't got any money.
1: Haven't you? And what about your office and the staff and your business interests?
0: Well, to tell you the truth...
1: Oh, yes, Harry. I always felt they were too good to be true. He was so very fond of them all. Well, perhaps if they don't exist, it's just as well I shan't need them now.
0: But look here, Helen, aren't you coming away with me then?
1: Not me. Yes, it does seem I'm lucky, doesn't it? Of the four of us, I'm the only one who's got the gold, after all.

0: And now, Harry Lyme.
1: Oh, yes, yes. In this age of radar, jet propulsion, television, and atomic energy, there's still room for witchcraft. They don't go for broomsticks anymore. But there's lots of witches. They don't bother with black cats. They settle for mink. Take Helen, for example. Now, there was a real witch. Oh, I know what you're thinking. You're thinking, old Harry's been telling us a ghost story. Well, sure I have. Why not? After all, there are such things as ghosts. And also, there are such things as beautiful girls. But it's silly to believe in either of them.

0: If you're paying this kind of money for a car, you'd want it to have a touch of style, legroom, four doors, and all that. And if this is what you had in mind, you don't even have to pay that kind of money for the new Skoda Super Estel. Skoda's new Super Estel puts the man in the street
1: and his dog
0: on the road.

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0: 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The names have been changed to protect the innocent.
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1: Dragnet, the documented drama of an actual crime. For the next 30 minutes, in cooperation with the Los Angeles Police Department, you will travel step by step on the side of the law through an actual case transcribed from official police files. From beginning to end, from crime to punishment, Dragnet is the story of your police force in action.
3: It was Sunday, August 14th. It was cool in Los Angeles. We were working a special detail out of narcotics division. My partner's Ed Jacobs. The boss is Captain Kearney. My name's Friday. It was 1:23 a.m. when I got to 5th and Series, southwest corner.
4: Hi, Joe.
3: Ed, Captain, you been waiting long?
4: Just got here. All right, Jacobs.
5: Okay.
3: Where'd you finally book in the two of them?
4: 77th Division, Substation Watch.
5: Harris here is willing to cooperate, told us everything he knows about the gang.
3: Well, I'm glad you feel that way, Stan. You won't regret it.
4: Yeah.
3: What's the matter?
5: Hope it helps. Letting the other guys find out about it, it's going to be rough.
6: They're not going to find out from us. We're heading out for East Hollywood, Joe. Apartment house out there. Parrish says that's where Red makes his pickups.
3: Whereabouts is that, Stan?
5: I don't know the address. I know the neighborhood, though. I'll recognize the place when I see it.
4: How you feel now, Stan? Any better?
5: No, lousy. Sure could use a fix about now.
6: Sorry, Parrish. Can't help you there.
3: How are you going to handle this thing, Captain? I mean, picking up Stan and Max Higby. You figure we can keep it quiet?
6: The newspapers are going to cooperate. They're not going to print a word about it.
4: I'm going to handle the court work. Stan and Max are going to waive their preliminary. That ought to give us 5 to 6 weeks of quiet if we need it. If we can't reach the rest of the gang by then, we'll never reach them.
5: Sure feel lousy. Sick. Never tried to kick the habit before. How long does it take?
3: Well, it all depends. How bad are you hooked?
5: Oh, not bad. I'm just chippy with it, not more than a cap a day.
4: Where do we go now, Stan? Keep going straight?
5: Yeah, straight ahead. Turnout's not for a while yet.
3: Well, how do you figure from here on in, Captain? What do I do about Red?
6: Well, you're going to have to con your way through. I had the crime lab fix up a dummy package for you on the seat there.
3: Uh-huh.
6: Has the same wrappings as the one the real stuff came in. The package Stan gave you in the restaurant. He'll take you back to Red and stuff.
3: Yeah.
6: You tell him you got the package from Stan and Max and you paid him the 6 G's for it. You opened it up and found it full of powdered sugar.
3: Okay.
6: Made heavy. Pretend you're going to gun him.
4: What if it doesn't work, Skipper?
6: That's taken care of, too. There'll be a couple of men down the street you got who will break the window. They'll come running.
3: Okay, I'll give it a try. Red still at his hotel, Stan?
5: They're probably waiting for him.
3: Anybody with him?
5: No, I don't think so.
3: All right. Ed, I wonder if you'd call my mother the first chance you get. She might be a little worried.
4: Don't have to. She called the office before we left.
3: Oh.
4: I think I convinced her on call.
6: That's funny, but...
3: Right, Ed, thanks.
6: How about it, Parrish? Anything else you can give us that might help him?
5: I don't know. It's going to take a lot of front. Only one way you can get that.
3: Yeah.
7: You better get yourself a good fix.
3: I left Captain Kearney, Ed Jacobs, and the narcotics suspect, Stan Parrish, on the corner of Western and Wilshire and made my way to Red's Hotel on West 54th Street. I went up to the second floor and found his door open. I walked in, read him.
8: What's the matter now? You wired a gun?
3: Don't any of your counting this time. You took the
8: what's the matter with the gun, Doc?
3: No, not before I get what's coming to me. You and your lousy punks.
8: What are you talking about? Where's Santa Max?
3: Ed, I hope. Now he's only you to deal with. I should have owned that the first time when you had me camped. I should have gotten out right then.
8: What's in your craw, guy? Come on, let's settle.
3: You know what? Now look for yourself. Fix G. You didn't think you'd beat me for this, did you?
8: I don't know what you're talking about.
3: There's more in this than me. If you don't square up this thing with us, there's ways of taking care of you. I'm on the lam anyway. Now one more beef isn't gonna make that
8: put
3: much that difference.
8: Put that gun down, will you? Now let's talk it out. It doesn't make sense. If you've been beat, then so have I.
3: Don't try to sell me that line. Get both of them out. I know they're here. Now come on, get them out. Here.
8: Will you watch that gun, will you? I don't know what you're getting at, Lindsay. They're not here. Didn't you see them, Max and Stan?
3: Sure, I saw them. That's why I'm here. I gave them the money, 6 yards of it, and that's what I got, powdered sugar. Now, you start explaining, smart guy.
8: It's the truth. I don't know where they are. I gave Stan and Max 20 ounces to take to you. I told Stan to make the meet with you inside the restaurant. Max is supposed to be the lookout.
3: Oh, yeah, sure.
8: So help me. I don't get it. They'll have never tried anything like this before. Weren't you tipped off at all? Maybe the way they acted. Something they said.
3: No, nothing. That mooch Stan was a little unhappy. He said he wanted a fix and you wouldn't give it to him.
8: That's right, I wouldn't.
3: Well, you should have known better. It's no time to get stingy with him when he's going to make a deal for you.
8: You know what happened the last time he took a fix before a job. I sent him out to that park to watch you. He ends up by tamping you. I'm leveling with you, Lindsay. I think we've both been taken. I still don't get it, though. I can't understand why they'd run out on me.
3: Now, look, I haven't got the time to draw you pictures, mister. All I know is my dough's gone and you haven't delivered the stuff. Now, you get with it.
8: Now, wait a minute. How do I know for sure?
3: What?
8: How do I know you didn't get the real merchandise and you took care of Max and Stan? How do I know you didn't build a frame?
3: Oh, sure. That's why I'm back here. I got 20 ounces free and I want another 20. I met those mooches of yours and took care of them all by myself. Now, that makes a lot of sense, doesn't it?
8: Mm-hmm.
3: Now, get off it, Red. You're not going to poor mouth me out of this. I paid my 6 G's and I want the merchandise. Full 20 ounces and I want it right now.
8: You're crazy. I can't do that. You have to give me time. We don't keep this stuff here. It isn't mine in the first place.
3: What are you handing me?
8: It isn't. I'm just a middleman, that's all. You'll have to give me time. Maybe we can work out something for you.
3: You bet you're going to work out something for me. You got my 6 G's. Why'd you try and big shot me in the first place?
8: Right, calm down, Mark.
3: Trying to make me believe you were the big man. You ought to get wise to yourself, Red. Why should I deal with a middleman? I can probably buy the junk cheaper from your boss. Now, where's he?
8: You couldn't buy it at 2 G's an ounce. He wouldn't sell it to you. I handle all his stuff. I'm the only one he works through.
3: What makes you so special? You can't even handle a 20-ounce deal and keep it straight.
8: Now, stay cool, will you? Give me 24 hours.
3: What am I supposed to be doing in the meantime?
8: Same thing I'll be doing, worrying about getting that stuff back.
3: Why try and cover up? Your mooches ran out on you.
8: Maybe. I want to make sure I'll get the word out.
3: Yeah?
8: I'll find out what happened.
3: Before I left Red, we set up a meet for the following night in his hotel room at 7 p.m. Then I left, went downtown to an all-night drugstore, and put in calls to Captain Kearney and my partner, Ed Jacobs. I briefed him on what had happened with Red, and the captain set it up for the three of us to meet early that morning and plan the next move. The meeting point was down off Gallardo Street, alongside the Santa Fe train yards.
4: Yo, over here.
3: Hi, Ed.
6: Captain. Hi. A little late. Anything happen?
3: Well, I did some doubling back. Wanted to make sure I wasn't followed.
6: Things worked out with Red, huh? No trouble?
3: Well, not so far, no. I think he went for my story. He said he's going to do some checking around, though. Try to find out what happened to Stan and Max.
6: Yeah, I halfway figured that.
4: That story you told him, I thought if Red bought that, you'd be in.
3: He didn't buy it that far. I guess it made an impression waving the gun at him, but he still has some doubts.
4: What else can you do to get yourself in solid? You cried about it, everything, Joe.
6: I've been kicking around an idea. It might work for you. I don't know.
3: Yeah?
6: Put on a phony shakedown for him. Might give you a chance to show him how tough you're supposed to be. What do you think?
3: Well, maybe. Ought to help out if we stage it, right?
6: When's your next meet with Red?
3: 7 o'clock tonight, his hotel.
6: Room 231, that it?
3: Yeah, that's right. How do you want to work it?
6: Oh, I'll get a couple of men from Metro Division, have them in uniform. We better have them work in a radio car.
3: Mm-hmm.
6: We're going to have a good reason for him breaking in on you.
4: How about a 4:15, Skipper? Joe could go up to the room, pick an argument with Red, and make noise, a lot of loud talking.
3: Yeah, that sounds okay.
6: All right. Both of the men in the radio car will be thoroughly briefed. You'll know what to do Friday. You're out to sell yourself, act as tough as you think you have to.
3: All right, I'll give it a try.
6: Play it up to the hilt. You give Red the least idea the shakedown's a phony, and we're washed up.
3: Yeah.
6: Phone me at the office as soon as you can, the inside line. We'll be waiting for the call.
3: Right. And just one more thing.
6: Yeah?
3: How about that apartment house Stan was going to show you last night? The place where Red's supposed to pick up the junk?
4: He pointed the place out all right. It's going to take some checking.
3: What do you mean?
4: Stan said he drove Red to this apartment house about a dozen times. Always had to stay in the car, though. Red went in alone. Didn't know which apartment Red went to.
7: Well, can't we check them out, Captain?
6: Got some men on it now. Going to take a little time. Big layout.
7: All right.
6: 47 apartments.
7: I left Ed and Captain Kearney and caught a streetcar back to my hotel. I had some scrambled eggs, toast, and coffee in the grill next door, and then I went up to my room and got a couple hours sleep. Late that afternoon, I took in the show at a newsreel theater, had a bite to eat, and then headed out for Red's Hotel on West 54th Street. I got there a few minutes before 7. Red was waiting. Apparently, he'd failed to dig up any information on what had happened to his two operators, Stan and Max. I accused him again of trying to swindle me out of $6,000. I demanded the 20 ounces of heroin. Red had nothing to offer but apologies.
6: All right, relax, will you? Take it easy. I'll work out something.
7: Take it easy, nothing. You do enough of that for the both of us. You sit there and listen to that radio. Why don't you get out and hustle up those two mooches of yours and get my dough back?
6: All right, you don't have to scream. I said I'd work something out.
7: All right, then start working. Get it. The dough or the white stuff. I gotta have it by the end of the week.
6: What do you want to do? Have it all over the hotel? Keep it down, will you?
7: Why? You take me for $6,000 and I'm supposed to play it nice? Now come off it, mister.
6: I didn't take you for $6,000.
7: Those two mules did, and you own them. Either you square this up or everybody in the business is going to know about this.
6: It's got into you anyway. You've been boozing it up today?
7: Don't you worry about me. I'll take care of my end. Real big operator, huh, Red? You had all the H. You handled everything. A real big shot, aren't you?
6: All right, forget it.
7: Red, the big wheel. He handles all kinds of deals. 50 cents to $5. After that, they get too big for him.
6: I said forget it, Lindsay.
7: When this one gets around, they're going to laugh you right out of the business. You can go back to selling razor blades. And knock that radio off. I'm sick of hearing it.
6: You got to quiet down.
7: You think you're ready to handle it, do you?
6: I told you I'd try and work out something for you. Now, playing tough's going to get you nothing. You ought to know that. What's it?
7: What's it sound like? Yeah, who is it?
9: Police officers, open up.
7: What is this? What do you got in
6: here? Shut up, will you? Take it easy. Can't tag us for anything.
9: All right, open up.
7: Well, I'm getting out of here. I'm not going through any shakedown.
6: You're out of your mind? Hold it. All right, didn't mean to keep you waiting. Come on in, officers.
10: What's all the noise about up here?
6: Nothing. We're just having a friendly argument, that's all.
10: Can I see your identification?
6: Sure.
10: You, stay put.
7: Yeah.
10: Harry, better shake him down.
11: Yeah, right.
10: All right, back against the wall.
7: Okay.
11: Come on, hands behind your head. Keep them in.
7: You bet, you lousy fuzz. Come on, grab the other one. All right, good. Both of them.
6: You crazy fool. Now what do we do?
7: You don't have to worry about the other one. He's out cold. Take the gun off this one here. I'll get his handcuffs.
6: Why'd you have to do it? Why'd you have to start something?
7: I told you I can't afford a shakedown. You ought to know that.
10: Better give it up, both of you. You're not going to get away with it.
7: Shut up, will you?
10: You won't go far.
7: Come on, Red. Help me drag him over here.
6: What are you going to do?
7: A fed post here. Right, his wrists around here. That's it. I'll hold him.
6: Lindsay, you're out of your mind. What do we do with him now?
7: I'll worry about that. How's his partner?
6: Nothing doing. He's still out.
7: All right now, cop. Let's have it. What's the idea of the shakedown?
10: Where we pick you up again, you'll get the idea.
7: Now, come on. Let's have it.
6: Why don't you lay off? It's not going to get us out of this.
7: For a big dealer, you got a lot of chicken in you. Now, look, cop. Give. Why the shakedown?
10: You're wasting your time.
7: Maybe I can change your mind.
6: Lindsay, you're crazy. Put that gun away.
7: Now, come on, cop. Talk. Who gave you the tip-off?
6: Put that gun away, will you? It's only going to get us in deeper.
7: I want some answers. These fuzz didn't come along by accident. There had to be a tip-off.
6: How do you know? You were talking up a storm in here, making a lot of noise. Somebody in the hotel could have complained. Come on. Get out of here.
7: Leave the two of them behind to identify us? That ain't going to work.
6: It's got to. What else can we do?
7: We can kill them.
6: You're out of your mind.
7: I can kill them right now.
6: You'll do it alone, Lindsay. I'm getting up.
7: We still got business to do.
6: I'm not looking for a murder right now. Come on, give it up. Let's get out of here.
7: As soon as we leave, we're going to have to start running. I won't be good for more than a day in this town. What do I do about my deal?
6: Come on, we can talk about it later. Come on,
7: we can talk right now. You handed me the stall long enough. I got 24 hours left. I want it settled.
6: Okay, I'll talk to the big man. I promise you.
7: I want to have a meet with him.
6: I don't know.
7: Now, you listen. That $6,000 buy was a drop in the bucket. I want to buy more. If the big guy's ready, so am I.
6: You got the money?
7: I got it. Cash. Now, how about the meet? How about it, Red?
6: Okay, I'll set it up.
7: Red got his things together, and we took the rear fire escape that led down to a service alley behind the hotel. Before the two of us separated, we agreed that Red would call me at my hotel at 10 o'clock the following morning. I wasn't altogether sure, but it seemed as though the act I'd put on at the phony shakedown had impressed Red quite a bit. Before I went back to my hotel, I called Ed Jacobs and Captain Kearney and briefed them on the developments. At 10 o'clock the next morning, I was waiting by the phone in my hotel room. At 10:15, Red called.
12: I talked to the big man this morning.
3: Yeah? What's the answer?
12: It's gonna be a fast deal, cash and carry.
3: Well, I'm ready. Is he?
12: I think so. Took a lot of talking.
3: All right. What about the meat?
12: Pick up at your hotel. I'll take you to it.
3: When?
12: 8 o'clock tonight.
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3: Tuesday, August 16th, 10:33 a.m. As soon as I got word from Red about the meet he'd set up for me with the big man, I called Captain Kearney on the inside line and briefed him on the way things stood. He said he'd have three teams of men ready to tail me and cover the meet. They'd work alternately in three-way radio cars in order to reduce the risk of discovery to the minimum. He also told me the check of tenants was continuing at the East Hollywood apartment house where Red apparently was picking up his supply of heroin for distribution. So far, the detail of men assigned to the job had failed to uncover any definite leads. At 8 minutes past 8 o'clock that night, Red picked me up at my hotel, and together we drove out along Alhambra Avenue. We parked alongside the edge of a private golf course just north of the Ocean Highway.
8: Smoke?
3: Okay, thanks.
8: Got a match?
3: Yeah. Well, what about it? We've been here 15 minutes already.
8: A lot of time. Deals like this, the boss doesn't like to hurry things.
3: Yeah, well, maybe he ought to get with it.
8: Relax, will you?
3: So we waited. 9:30, 10 o'clock, 10:30, 11. Still no sign of the big man. 11:30, 11:45, no sign.
8: What time you got, Lindsay?
3: 10 minutes to midnight. Have you got any ideas?
8: Yeah, I guess I can tell you now.
3: Well, you make this one real good, will you? It's been a long wait.
8: Boss wants to make sure about you, that's all. He's checking his contacts where you said you operate up around Fresno, isn't that right?
3: All right, so he's checking on me. What's he want, a blood sample?
8: He's careful. He wants to make sure. If it didn't show, this is what he told me to tell you.
3: Yeah?
8: If you're cleared all around with his contacts, the meet's set for tomorrow afternoon.
3: Where?
8: I'll get to it. The deal's this. You said you wanted a big buy. The boss has got it.
3: How much?
8: 2 kilos. Same good stuff you sampled. High-grade Mexican. You can get it at 10 grand a kilo.
3: Well, that's not bad if it's good quality. What's the breakdown?
8: It's 40% good. You're getting a fat discount. You know that.
3: Well, that depends. 2 kilos, 10 G's apiece, 20,000 bucks.
8: You got it. Cash and carry.
3: That's a lot of scratch to get together in a hurry.
8: You got a whole day. No dough, no junk.
3: All right, I'll get it. Where's the meet?
8: Out by South Pasadena. They're holding a big flower show in the neighborhood. You'll meet him there. Contact me for the time.
3: When'll it be? When do I meet him?
8: When you got the 20,000.
3: 11:15 p.m. Red drove me back downtown and dropped me off at 4th and Main. Before we separated, he told me he'd call me early the following afternoon regarding the time of the meet with the big man, providing I had the $20,000 for the narcotics buy. 1 a.m., after stopping off at a cafeteria and then a coffee counter to make sure I wasn't being tailed, I got to a public telephone, put in a call to Captain Kearney.
12: South Pasadena, flower show sometime tomorrow afternoon, then, right?
3: Yeah, that's it, Captain.
12: All right, we'll cover it all the way.
3: Well, how How about the money? What do you think?
12: You got a little with you, haven't you?
3: A little, yeah.
12: Okay, fake it the best way you know how. We'll be around. As soon as you make sure the guy has the junk with him, pass the signal, we'll move in.
3: Right.
12: Something else. You got any lead at all on the big man tonight?
3: No, nothing. How about you?
12: Good piece of luck. I think we got him spotted.
3: Before he hung up, Captain Kearney told me that the careful screening of tenants in the East Hollywood apartment house pointed out to them by Stan had netted a couple of prime suspects. They were an elderly couple, a Mr. and Mrs. Thomas Leslie. Besides the fact that he had a narcotics record in the East, Mr. Leslie operated a secondhand bookstore on Beverly Boulevard, which apparently was being visited often by known narcotics peddlers. Early the following afternoon, Red called me at my hotel room and I told him I had the $20,000 for the buy. He picked me up at 1:45 p.m. I flashed a stack of money containing mostly $1 bills, and he seemed satisfied. He drove me out to the site of the flower show in South Pasadena, a large glass-domed conservatory just off the Arroyo Seco Freeway.
5: Let's head back this way, huh?
3: Yeah.
5: Sure nice flowers, huh? Just beautiful.
3: How many times are we going to have to cover this route? I've seen everything twice already.
5: Won't be long. A couple of minutes. Oh, this way. Come on. Yeah, they sure pretty.
3: Look, I don't get any of this. If we got business, why can't it be in private? This your big man's idea of a joke?
5: It's protection, Lindy. He's got to be careful. I guess he figures this is the last place they'd look for.
3: We'll make another round of this place. We'll stand out like a sore thumb.
5: Oh, relax. You'll make the buy. Coming up right now.
3: What?
5: Come on, follow me. Tom, what do you say?
13: Oh, hi, you're in. What do you think of my gladiola entries? Those up there. When you say the beauties?
5: Yeah, they're real great, Tom.
13: Took me 3.5 years to get blooms like that. South African species, you know, the Chelsea type. Raised them right in a little greenhouse back of our place.
5: Right?
13: You see, the scarlets and the whites, those are mine.
5: Yeah. Oh, Tom, I'd like to have you meet that friend of mine. Lindsay, this is Tom.
3: Hi.
13: How do you do? What do you think of my entries? Raised every one of them from seeds, Lindsay. They take a lot of care.
3: Yeah, they're all right.
13: Plenty of care. Especially those, the South African type. They take a good, stiff, sandy loam, quality fertilizer, just the right kind of heat and water. Takes a lot of work. Proud of them.
3: Yeah. Look, I haven't got too much time to spend. Maybe we better talk outside, huh?
13: Yes, that takes quite a lot of work. Beautiful blooms. You have all the money with you?
3: All of it. You got 2 kilos?
13: That's correct. You can go out the side way. Hey, Red, you follow behind. Keep an eye open.
5: Right, sir.
13: This way. Sorry for the delay. It's necessary sometimes.
3: Yeah.
13: You came out with Red. You double-checked. You weren't followed.
3: I double-checked. I've been doing business longer in Red.
13: Maybe we can make it a permanent tie. Out here.

0: My car's this way.
1: You always make deals in the open, public places?
0: Not always. It has its advantages.
2: You sure this is the HI sample now? I don't want another phony buy.
0: It's no phony. You can be sure of that. Here's the car. Well, the money.
2: Well, you show me the stuff. Red knows I got the money.
0: Red?
3: Yeah, Tom.
0: The money. You saw it before you brought him here?
3: Yeah, he showed it to me.
2: Right here in my pocket. Have a look if you want. Now, come on. I can't afford to camp on this thing.
0: All right. Keep a lookout, Red.
3: All right, sir.
0: In the car, Lindsay.
2: Mm-hmm.
0: There. Under the dashboard here. I always find that's the best place. You have a car, of course.
2: I'll go back with Red.
0: All right. There you are. 2 kilos. Now the money.
2: What about breaking the package? How do I know it's not more powdered sugar?
0: Of course it's not. Wait a minute. What is this? Those men coming up to the car.
2: Right, take it easy, mister.
0: I'm getting out of here. Mister, let go.
4: Come here.
0: Let go. No.
4: All right, Joe.
5: I got him.
2: Hold him, Ed. I'll shake him down.
5: We got the other one. Red. No trouble.
2: Good. Okay, he's clean.
0: Red. It's stupid, Red. I should have known. I should have known.
5: Joe, good work. Stuff all day?
2: Yeah, 2 kilos.
5: Want us to take him back in our car, Skipper?
3: All right. We'll take in the other one. Meet you at the parking lot gate. We'll follow you in.
2: Right. All right, mister. This way.
0: Look, let me ask you a favor. Won't take a minute.
5: Yeah?
0: Let me call my wife. I want to let her know what's happened. I want her to come out here and get my flowers. I got some valuable plants in that show.
5: I'll be taken care of. Your wife couldn't make it anyway. She was picked up an hour ago.
0: No, couldn't be. What's going to happen? Every dollar I own, all my merchandise, 2 kilos, best quality, all of it.
2: We'll take care of that. Come on, let's go.
0: Well, I got those beautiful plants. You can do that much for me. Let me go back and get my flowers. They're prize gladiolas. It won't hurt anything, will it? Just let me take some with me. Just a few till I get back.
2: Why bother? They won't last that long.
6: The story you have just heard was true. The names were changed to protect the innocent.
7: On December 4th, trial was held in Superior Court, Department 84, City and County of Los Angeles, State of California. In a moment, the results of that trial.
6: And now here is our star, Jack Webb.
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7: Thomas Leslie and William Red Forrester were filed on in the District Attorney's Office for violation of the State Health and Safety Code, Section 11500. Both men were tried in Superior Court and found guilty of the charge. The violation carries a penalty of imprisonment in the state penitentiary for not less than 5, nor more than 10 years. Because of their cooperation in the investigation and apprehension of the narcotics gang ringleaders, Stan Parrish and Max Higby were given 1-year sentences in the county jail, with 5 years probation. Just heard Dragnet, a series of authentic cases from official files. Technical advice comes from the Office of Chief of Police W.H. Parker, Los Angeles Police Department. Heard tonight were Barney Phillips and Stacey Harris. Script by Jim Moser. Music by Walter Schumann. Hal Gibney speaking. Fatima Cigarettes. Best of all, king size.

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Next, it's David Harding and Counter Spy on NBC.

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2: Wheaties presents Dangerous Assignment. On stage tonight from Hollywood, Dangerous Assignment. Another in the Wheaties big parade of exciting half-hour presentations. Dangerous Assignment, starring Brian Donlevy as Steve Mitchell.

0: Yeah, danger is my assignment. I get sent to a lot of places I can't even pronounce. They all spell the same thing, though, trouble. But when I walk into the commissioner's office, I don't realize this assignment is going to involve a dead correspondent, a Burmese girl, a trip through the jungle, and a fallen idol. Morning, Commissioner.
1: Steve. Last night, an American newspaper correspondent named Kent Jackson was murdered in Rangoon, Burma. Your plane leaves in an hour.
0: I'm flying clear to Burma because a correspondent gets himself killed?
1: Kent Jackson had been posing as a European political refugee. We think he'd been investigating some sort of political refugee racket.
0: Maybe he was getting too warm.
1: Looks that way. Now, we have one lead. A Burmese girl named Linya, who we think witnessed the killing.
0: Where is this Linya?
1: She's disappeared.
0: Oh, great.
1: Your first contact in Rangoon will be Chambers at our legation there. He'll fill you in on the background. Get over there, Steve. Find this girl, Linya, and solve Kent Jackson's murder. Well, that's it. You've got your assignment. Good luck.
2: Anybody who knows baseball has played with a bat knows Jackie Robinson is about the hottest thing in the game. And now, Jackie has turned actor to play himself in the Jackie Robinson story. It'll be turning up at your hometown theater soon. Plan to take the kids. And by way of a short postscript to the movie, maybe you'd be interested in what Jackie told us about Wheaties. He says, "A bowl of those crisp whole wheat flakes sure helps me get set for the day." Well, that's about it. I think you'll like the Jackie Robinson story. And I'm dead sure you'll like Wheaties, breakfast of champions. Try them both.
3: Now, here is Dangerous Assignment, starring Brian Donlevy in the role of Steve Mitchell, colorful, two-fisted government agent.
0: Sure, this is going to be real easy. All I have to do is find a missing girl named Linya in one of the wildest countries in the world. Then get her to put the finger on a killer who'll probably be trying to do likewise to me. It's Monday when I get to Rangoon. It's raining and hot. Chambers is waiting for me at his house.
4: Well, Mitchell, I was sitting right here reading the night of Jackson's murder when suddenly I heard shots out in the garden. This girl, Linya, ran in here screaming at me to save her. I ran out in the garden, got clipped on the head.
0: Oh, I wondered what the bandage was for.
4: When I came to, Linya was gone.
0: Look, did you know this girl, Linya, at all?
4: Oh, yes. She worked in a restaurant about half a mile from here. I used to drop in there frequently.
0: I don't get the connection between Linya and Jackson's murder.
4: When Linya was shot at in my garden, one of the bullets was embedded in the side of the house. The police dug it out and compared it with the bullet that killed Jackson 15 minutes earlier. The two slugs matched.
0: Oh, so Jackson's killer was after Linya, too. Well, there's my tie-in, all right. You know much about the deal Jackson was investigating?
4: Yes. Somebody here in Burma has been receiving political refugees from Europe for a price. Then, whoever it is contacts the European country involved and, for more dough, delivers the refugees back to them.
0: That sounds like a real sweet deal. Well, if I'm going to find this girl, Linya, I better start getting some leads about her. Let's see. You say she worked at a restaurant.
4: Yes, a French restaurant run by Papa Valder. You'll find it down the street about half a mile.
0: Okay, I guess Papa Valder's is my next stop. Well, see you later, Chambers.
5: Sorry, monsieur, but I am closed for the night. I cannot serve you.
0: I didn't come here for food. I came for information. You, Papi Valder?
5: Oui, monsieur.
0: I'd like to talk to you about one of your waitresses, a girl named Linya.
5: Linya?
6: I will handle this, Valder.
0: Hmm? Oh, I didn't see you over there.
6: If you wish to talk about Linya, you would talk to me.
0: Really? Who are you?
6: Lieutenant Ramat of the police. And you?
0: Steve Mitchell.
6: May I ask why you are interested in the girl, Linya?
0: You may ask, Lieutenant. Then I think these credentials of mine will answer your question.
6: I see. I will be happy to cooperate with you, Mr. Mitchell.
0: Thank you. Now, what can you tell me about the girl, Papa Valder?
5: Oh, very little, monsieur. Linya, she was a good waitress and a very good girl. Oh,
0: where'd she live?
6: In a rooming house about a half hour's walk from this place. Here is the address.
0: Well, thank you, Lieutenant. Linya walked home every night, huh?
5: That is right, monsieur.
0: Well, then it seems logical that somewhere on her route she passed the spot of Jackson's killing and witnessed it.
6: I have investigated that. Linya could not possibly have arrived at the scene of the killing at the time when the killing took place. I walked off the distance myself. She could not have been closer than 3 blocks to it.
0: Well, then I don't get it. Why did the killer take off after her?
6: It is most puzzling.
0: It sure is. The only other answer is that Linya knows something that she doesn't realize she knows. That means I've got to find her before the killer does.
6: Rangoon is a large city, Mitchell.
0: Yeah, and we're not even sure she's still in Rangoon. Well, thanks for the information, gentlemen. I think I'll go over to Linya's rooming house and see what I can find out there.

0: Hey, wake up. 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
1: The return to reality is never as good as the dream.
0: Ah, save the philosophy. You run this rooming house?
1: Yes, it is so.
0: You got any idea where this girl Linya could be?
1: No, none at all.
0: Come on, Rip Van Winkle. Pull yourself up off that desk.
1: What do you wish to know?
0: Do you know whether Linya had any relatives in this town, any place that she could have gone to hide?
1: She spoke of only one, a great uncle.
0: What's his name?
1: Dalai Singh is a priest.
0: Hmm. Where could I find this Dalai Singh?
1: Oh, Dalai Singh. Go outside and face to the west. You will see the temple.
0: Okay, thanks. Well, so long, dreamboat. I locate the native temple and go inside. The only light comes from a few scattered candles. There are life-sized idols sitting up on perches along the walls. Then I spot a light coming from a room in the back of the temple. I start toward it. Suddenly, there's a grating noise. I look up. One of the idols is toppling over right on top of me. I dive to one side as it falls, and it hits me a glancing blow on the shoulder that sends me falling on the floor. There's a rustle of drapes behind the idol and running steps. By the time I pull myself up off the floor, there's no one in sight. I go into the back room. A little old man with a face like a prune is sitting there, staring straight ahead. Excuse me, I'd like to talk to you. I said I'd like to talk to you. Look, would you mind focusing your eyes on me a minute?
2: I must apologize. I am withdrawn.
0: Hmm?
2: Yes, my son. What is it?
0: You're Dalai Singh?
2: That is my name.
0: And you're Linya's great-uncle?
2: That is the earthly relationship, yes.
0: That was a pretty earthly reception you gave me a couple of minutes ago.
2: I do not understand.
0: That idol, the one that almost fell on me.
2: You must pardon me. I was so immersed in meditation, I heard nothing.
0: Oh, well, I guess I wasn't that immersed because it sounded awfully noisy to me.
2: What do you wish of me?
0: I'm trying to find Linya.
2: For what purpose?
0: I want to find out what she knows about a killing that took place a few nights ago.
2: Is this your true purpose, my son?
0: That and protecting her from whoever's after it.
2: Come closer. Now, gaze into my eyes. No, do not blink. Gaze steadily.
0: Look, what are you trying to do? Hypnotize me?
2: But a little longer. So, there is honesty in your eyes. You have passed the first test.
0: Well, that's good to know. Now, can you tell me where Linya is?
2: Be in front of the Shui Dagon Pagoda in 1 hour.
0: Shui Dagon Pagoda? How do I go about finding it?
2: You cannot fail to see it. It looms over the entire city.
0: Okay, in 1 hour. Will Linya be there?
2: Everything will be accomplished. Depart in peace.
0: Dalai Singh was right. It isn't hard to spot the pagoda, even at night. It's up on a rise overlooking the city. On the way up there, I get the feeling I'm being followed. I stop and turn around just in time to see a skinny little gent dart into the alley behind me. By the time I get to the pagoda, there's an uneasy thought packing away at my brain. This whole deal could be a trap, but there's nothing to do except to wait and find out.
3: Mr. Mitchell.
0: Hmm?
4: My arm! You
0: are
4: hurt.
0: Look, I don't like guys slipping up behind me.
4: Please.
0: Hey, you're the guy who's been following me.
3: Yes, but I bring you no harm.
0: Who are you? What do you want?
3: I am Mauli. You seek the girl Linya? I can take you to her.
0: Yeah? How do I know this isn't a trap? Who sent you?
3: The priest, Dalai Singh.
0: I see. Where is Linya?
3: I must take you there. Come, we will walk.
0: Okay, Mauli, but get this. I'll have one eye on you the whole way, and if this is a trap, if anything happens, it's going to happen to you first. Come on. Look, we've been winding our way through back alleys for the last half hour, Mauli.
3: But here we are at proper place.
0: Okay, you first, and don't try anything.
3: Come.
0: Dark in here.
3: I will turn on the light. So.
0: Dalai Singh.
2: Yes, Mr. Mitchell.
0: Look, what is all this? You send a guy to take me on a cook's tour of the city, then he brings me down a back alley to you again. You sure don't believe in taking any chances.
2: The toying with chance sometimes invites disaster.
0: Okay, okay. Now, where's Linya?
2: Fetch the girl, Molly.
3: Very well. After.
0: Well, so this is Linya. You took a lot of finding, little lady.
2: Let the man speak first, my child.
0: Look, Linya, the man who tried to kill you the other night is probably the same one who killed Jackson. Did you get a good look at him?
2: One moment, Mr. Mitchell.
0: Hmm?
2: You accept this girl as Linya?
0: Well, of course. You just got through telling me that...
2: No. No, I did not say she was Linya.
0: Wait a minute. You mean she isn't?
2: You have passed the second test, Mr. Mitchell. If you had been the one who was trying to harm Linya, then you would have known this girl was not she.
0: Oh, great. Look, isn't it about time the examinations were over? What do I have to get? Straight A's?
2: You have proven yourself. Now, I will direct you to Linya.
0: Is she here in Rangoon?
2: No. You must purchase a ticket on the riverboat.
0: Riverboat?
2: Yes. It will take you up the Irrawaddy River. A person will approach you on the boat. You will say to that person, "The jungle is very dark." If that person replies, "But soon it will be light again," that person is your friend and will lead you to Linya at the next port.
0: Sounds like a pretty involved routine.
2: Linya has placed herself under my protection. I can do no less than my best. And now we part. I to return to the temple, you to take the trip up the river. May your journey be as safe as mine will be.
0: I go down to the waterfront and buy a ticket on the riverboat. I've got an hour before it shoves off, and then I realize I don't even know whether it's going to be a man or a woman who contacts me, so I go back to the temple to ask Dalai Singh. I start walking along the row of idols, and the one somebody tried to push over on me is still lying on the floor, but there's no vacant spot on the wall. There's another idol sitting there, but that idol moves a little. I go closer. Then, as it crumples over and drops to the floor, I see it's not an idol after all. It's Dalai Singh with a knife in his heart.
5: Maybe you've got the idea that I tell you all these things about Wheaties just so you'll go out and buy them. Well, that isn't it at all. I'm not worried about you. You've been eating Wheaties long enough to know how good they are. It's those neighbors of yours I'm thinking about. Now, suppose you just go over there some morning and just tell them all the nice things about Wheaties. Like, they're whole wheat and they're wonderful with milk and fruit and they make you feel fine and kids love them and they're flaky and crisp and loaded with vitamins. I think that'd be a mighty neighborly thing to do. Oh, say, I just happen to think, what if the neighbors are listening in tonight, too? They'll probably be over here tomorrow morning to tell you about Wheaties. Well, have fun.
6: And now, back to Dangerous Assignment and Steve Mitchell.
0: May your journey be as safe as mine. That's what Dalai Singh had said to me, and now here he is, dead. And that gives me a strong hint as to what my journey is going to be like, because if Dalai Singh talked before he died, there's only going to be somebody trying to contact me aboard the boat. There'll also be somebody else trying to kill me. Well, we shove off. It's an old side-wheeler. I give the passengers the once-over, trying to figure out which one to use the password about the dark jungle on. There are a few natives, a fat guy carrying a white trench coat, a smooth-looking Egyptian, and a girl. The kind of a girl you'd vote as the one you'd most like to take a trip up a river with. I stand there at the rail, and pretty soon she saunters over.
7: Hello.
0: Hi.
7: What's your name?
0: Steve. You?
7: Marge.
0: Hi, Marge.
7: You got a smoke?
0: Sure. Here.
7: Thanks.
0: Light?
7: Long way from home, aren't you, Steve?
0: Funny, I was thinking the same about you.
7: No, a river boat, a bar, that's home to me.
0: Where are you heading?
7: Up the river, Mandalay. I'm going to sing in a joint up there.
0: Oh?
7: Yeah. I guess my voice wouldn't get me into the store club, but they're not so particular in Burma.
0: You've been around this neck of the woods quite a while, huh?
7: About three lifetimes.
0: Say, that jungle is very dark, isn't it?
7: Hmm?
0: I said that jungle is very dark.
7: Oh, yeah. Well, I imagine it'll...
0: What's the matter?
7: That fat gent over there with the white trench coat, is he a friend of yours?
0: Hmm? No, why?
7: He seems to be trying to take in every word.
0: Yeah. You know him?
7: I've seen him around Rangoon a few times. I think his name is Lazarus.
0: I see. Excuse me a minute, Marge.
7: Yeah, sure.
0: Good evening, Lazarus.
8: Hey,
0: just a minute.
8: What do you want?
0: You seemed pretty interested in what I was saying to the young lady a minute ago.
8: Why? I don't know what you're talking about.
0: No, you were sure drinking in every word, Lazarus.
8: You're mistaken. I was merely enjoying the view. Good night.
1: I hope you will pardon my intrusion on your privacy. It was just that I could not avoid paying homage to such beauty.
7: You're a real flowery type guy, aren't you? Oh, Steve.
0: Hi. Looks like you just weren't meant to be lonely, Marge.
7: This is, what did you say your name was, Buster?
1: Camise, at your service.
7: Camise, meet Steve.
1: I am indeed honored, Steve. I hope you will forgive my intrusion on your tete-a-tete.
0: Yeah. Egyptian, aren't you?
1: Yes, from Cairo.
0: What brings you here to Burma?
1: Quite possibly the same thing that brings you here, Steve.
0: What's that?
1: Yes, I sense that we are two kindred spirits. Each seeking adventure, each willing to travel around the world to find it.
0: You're just looking for adventure, huh?
1: Yes. You see, Steve, I am a romantic at heart. Else why would I leave my considerable estate in Cairo to travel up a Burmese river on a rickety boat?
7: Brother, if I had a considerable estate in Cairo or Cairo, Illinois, I wouldn't be paddling through this swamp.
1: The quest for adventure often leads us to unlikely surroundings.
0: It sure does.
1: And, now, please excuse me. Perhaps it was fated that we should meet Steve. If so, we shall meet again.
0: Well, it'd be pretty hard to avoid meeting again on this tub. I'll see you around, Commies.
1: Good night to you both.
7: Ha! Get a load of him. I am a romantic at heart yet.
0: Yeah. Hey, look, Marge, just before you spotted that guy Lazarus watching us, I made a remark to you about the jungle being pretty dark.
7: Yeah, I remember.
0: You started to say something in reply. What was it?
7: It'll keep, Steve.
0: Oh? Okay.
7: Well, I think I'll turn in.
0: I'll see you in the morning, huh?
7: Yeah. Matter of fact, I'll make a point of it.
0: I stand there at the rail alone, staring down into the black water of the Irrawaddy River, wondering how many crocodiles per cubic foot. At this point, it looks like Marge is the contact who's to lead me to the girl, Linya. That leaves either the flowery Egyptian, Kamis, or the guy with the white trench coat, Lazarus, as the killer of Dolly Singh. But I've got to be sure who's who before I can do anything about it. Then, suddenly, there's a faint sound behind me. A hand shoves me. Out of the corner of my eye, I get a glimpse of a white coat as I topple over the side. There's a loose line trailing in the water. I grab at it as I hit. It almost jerks my arm out of the socket, but I hang on. Got no desire to be a crocodile bait, and finally, I pull myself back on board. There's no one in sight, but I know the white coat I spotted belongs to one Mr. Lazarus. The next morning, we dock at a river port. Lazarus is the first one ashore. I follow him to a little shop.
9: Oh, yes, sir. May I sell you some nice trinkets this morning?
0: Where's the guy who just came in here?
9: But I do not know what you're talking about.
0: Wait a minute. That door over there, where does it lead?
9: Oh, just to the back room. But I have nice tickets. But, sir, where are you going? No, where?
0: Hello, Lazarus.
8: Good morning, Mr. Mitchell. Come in, please.
0: Huh?
8: Quickly, we have no time to lose.
0: Look, what's this all about, Lazarus?
8: I did not have a chance to contact you aboard the boat, Mitchell. You were never alone. So I reasoned that if I left the boat in a hurry, you would follow me. You did.
0: You trying to tell me that you're my contact?
8: I am. Dalai Singh is a friend of mine.
0: Don't give me that. You tried to shove me overboard last night. I spotted your white trench coat.
8: That coat was stolen from my stateroom.
0: All right, try this. The jungle is very dark.
8: But soon it'll be light again. And as further proof of my identity, Linya!
0: What?
10: Yes, Mr. Lazarus?
0: Hey.
8: You may join us now, child.
0: So this is Linya. You've been hiding in the back of the shop ever since you left Rangoon, huh?
10: Yes. My great-uncle Dalai Singh said he would send help to me. How is he?
0: I'm sorry, Linya, but he's dead.
8: What's that?
10: Dalai Singh? Dead?
8: My one friend. Gone.
0: I think the same person who's after you killed him and an American newspaper man named Jackson. Linya, now you've got to tell me who that person is.
10: I? Oh, but I know nothing, Mr. Mitchell. I do not know why someone is trying to kill me.
0: Look, you worked at Papa Valdar's restaurant in Rangoon.
10: Yes?
0: Every night, you leave right at 8 and start walking home. Now, the night of the killing, you must have seen something on the way home.
10: No, I saw nothing.
0: Then you heard something. Shots, for instance.
10: No.
8: Mitchell, do you suppose the killer mistook Linya for another girl?
0: I don't know. Look, I'm going to try once more, Linya. Now, try to remember.
10: Yes.
0: On the night of the killing, you left Papa Valdez at 8 o'clock as usual, right?
10: Yes.
0: Now, 15 minutes later, you were within 4 blocks of the scene of the killing. That's about half a mile from Papa Valdez's restaurant.
10: No, I did not get that far.
0: What?
10: I realized I had forgotten to take some food that Papa Valdez had given me. So I went back to the restaurant to get it.
8: But, Michel, that means Linya could not possibly have witnessed the killing. It must be a case of mistaken identity.
0: Just a minute, Lazarus. Keep on, Linya.
10: Well, I opened the door. Then I saw someone inside the restaurant.
0: Who was it?
10: I do not know. I had never seen this person before.
11: I guess she means me.
10: Oh, that is the one!
0: Mark!
8: There's a gun!
11: Hold it. Nice and steady, all of you. Well, Steve, you were concentrating so hard on following Lazarus when he left the boat, you made it pretty easy for me to follow you. Thanks for leading me to Linya.
0: Yeah, congratulations to me, chump of the world.
11: Oh, now, Buster, let's not cry in our beer. Oh, my, such long faces. Well, it looks like little Marge will have to cheer you up.
0: Well, what are you going to do, tell a joke or something?
11: You know, I might at that. Because I've got a real funny one stored up for you kids. It'll kill you.
6: No kidding. It actually may cost you money not to eat breakfast. Honest, look. You skip breakfast, so comes lunch, and you got to eat like a horse to catch up. And that's tough on the budget. So here's the deal. Start breakfast with a nice bowl of crisp whole wheat Wheaties with milk and some fruit, maybe. They'll be just about wearing off at noon, and you'll be all set for a nice, reasonable lunch. And you know, with those Wheaties in there, you'll feel as good as money in the bank all morning long.
12: Now, here is the conclusion of Dangerous Assignment.
8: What are you going to do to us?
11: Are you kidding?
8: You mean you're going to kill us just because Linya happened to see you in a restaurant?
11: That's the general idea, Lazzy, old boy.
0: Well, why don't you get it over with, Marge?
11: In a minute, Buster.
0: You can call me Steve, and what are you waiting for?
11: My little helper. I don't want any slip-ups.
0: Helper? And you're not in this deal alone.
11: No, he's tying up that shopkeeper out in front. Oh, here he is now.
10: Papa Valdez!
13: Oui. Good evening, Linya. You have been most difficult to find.
0: Well, I begin to get it. You and Papa Valdez were running the political refugee racket together, Marge. You killed the correspondent Jackson, then went back to report to Valdez, but just then Linya stuck her head in the door. You two didn't want to be seen together, so you took off after Linya.
13: Come, my dear, let us attend to the business at hand without further delay.
11: Okay, Pop.
8: Wait.
11: Huh?
8: You must spare my life. I beg of you.
11: Oh, save it, hero.
8: But I was only trying to do a favor for a friend. I had nothing to do with
11: you
8: it.
11: Sure, you sure picked nice, brave guys to work with.
8: Please, don't kill me. I'll do anything you say. Please, I beg of you.
11: Get up off your knees. Take it like a big boy, Lazarus.
0: Suddenly, I realize what Lazarus is up to. He's squealing for mercy,
8: please,
0: like a stuck
8: please,
0: pig. But all the while, he's inching slowly forward on his knees, please, toward Marge's gun.
11: I said get up.
8: Very well.
11: Let go of that gun.
0: Valdez is behind Marge. He whips out his gun and jumps to one side, but I meet him halfway. Slug hits the wall, and Valdez hits the floor. Marge gives Lazarus a foot in the face and swings her gun free, but a second too late.
11: Let go of my wrist.
0: Drop the gun, or I'll break your arm.
11: Oh, yeah?
0: Drop it. Thanks. I'll take it now. You okay, Lazarus?
8: Quite.
0: Looks like he's a little bigger hero than you gave him credit for, Marge.
11: Okay, okay. So things didn't turn out quite like I'd figured. No hard feelings, Steve.
0: Oh, no? No hard feelings? You kill a newspaper man and a priest, to say nothing of a few political refugees here and there along the line, but no hard feelings.
11: Well, you've got a right to your theories. Can I go now?
0: You are kidding.
11: Look, Buster, you've got no proof of any of this. There weren't any witnesses to either of those killings, and if you think you're going to get any kind of confession out of me...
0: I've got your gun, Marge, and that's just as good as a confession.
7: What are you talking about?
0: The police back in Rangoon have the slug that killed Jackson. Five will get you 10 if matches these and your gun.
7: Wait a minute.
0: Yeah, even in Burma they've got ballistics. And I bet that's one word you'll wish had never been invented. But no hard feelings, Marge. I mean, Buster. Come on.
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14: 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They peel them with their metal knives. 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
6: This is Orson Welles, speaking from London.
7: The Black Museum, a repository of death. Here in the grim stone structure on the Thames, which houses Scotland Yard, is a warehouse of homicides, where everyday objects, a goldfish bowl, an automatic gas range, a child's perambulator, all are touched by murder. Here's a can of weed killer. It's a familiar object. Every suburbanite with a patch of garden has used this, or something very much like it. After a while, one tires of pulling up the weeds and buys weed killer, eliminates the backache.
8: Do you know offhand, Superintendent, whether the poison in weed killer deteriorates or becomes stronger with the passage of time?
9: Well, I'm not certain, Inspector. Any chemist could answer that, I imagine.
8: In this situation, some chemist will have to answer that.
7: Well, today, that can of weed killer can be seen in the Black Museum.
10: From the annals of the Criminal Investigation Department of the London Police, we bring you the dramatic stories of the crimes recorded by the objects in Scotland Yard's Gallery of Death, the Black Museum.

0: we are. The Black Museum. Scotland Yard's mausoleum of murder. Yes, here lies death. Here it is, preserved in objects which seem to reflect the horror of the crimes in which they once played their part. Here's an arrow, full-feathered, tapered, cleanly steel-tipped. It's a graceful object made for flight and skill in an ancient art. Even in the act which brought it here, this weapon was thwarted. No arching bow sent it on its way. A powerful hand thrust sharply in the dark. And this arrow turned dagger and stabbed a life away. And here's a chalice. Jeweled, lovely. It's a work of art. Odd to find it here. And yet this achievement of the goldsmith's skill carried murder within its curving bowl. Yes. Now here we are. Here's the tin of weed killer. It's dried up now. Its contents are forever useless for any purpose. Still, was the poison it once contained any more powerful for evil than the hidden poison which flowed through the place where this tale took place? It was, in fact, a lovely place, an English village. Its single street strung like a hammock between two hills, on one of which stand the remains of an ancient Norman castle. An ideal place to live, one would say, as John Ashley very often said to his wife Helen and his daughter Joy.
1: Remember, Helen, how we used to wish for a life like this when we were struggling in London? Before you came to us, Joy, my dear.
2: I remember. You've accomplished it for us, John. You may clear the table, Sarah.
3: Very well, ma'am.
4: From all the stories you've told, Dad, I'll never marry a young lawyer.
1: Oh, you might do worse. You might do worse at that.
2: Oh,
1: what's the matter, Helen?
2: Oh, that pain again, John. Oh, it'll pass. As soon as I've had some tea.
1: I wish you'd see Dr. Gordon about this, Helen. It worries me.
0: Oh, yes, a very nice place to live. And a nice family in the house on the slope of the hill. An occasional complaint, of course. Even an occasional disagreement, but everything quite normal. Except to certain people in the village below.
5: Why he won't let his wife join our garden club, I never understand. Never. And she does exactly as he tells her. And the way she's under his thumb. No woman would permit it unless she was deathly afraid of something.
0: That was Mrs. Brooks. Very interested in gardening, is Mrs. Brooks. Her husband sells the gardening tools and materials locally. Very interested in better trees and flowers.
3: I was her first friend in the village. I watched her just waste away. It must be his fault. You know, sometimes I believe he beats her.
0: Miss Goodson, that was a worthy soul. If she read more books, perhaps she'd have less time on her hands. As it is, she has a bit too much time on her hands.
6: Do you know, I heard just the other day that John Ashley...
7: I don't doubt it, not for a minute. Wait till Martha Gordon hears of this.
6: Well, I'd like not to believe it, but if you tell me, dear...
7: No question, my dear.
6: On the best authority, my own eyes.
7: Is there something to be done?

0: That was, well, the climate of public opinion, at least on the Disturb side at the time of the Sunday luncheon in the Ashley household.
1: Ah, an excellent luncheon, Helen, my dear. You must compliment Cook.
2: Oh, John. What? I think I'm going to faint.
1: Helen.
2: Mother. Oh, it's taking me to the side. I can't breathe. Oh, the pain.
1: Helen, the wine.
3: Mother, let me get you.
2: Oh, no, nothing. Oh.
1: Try quickly. Get Dr. Gordon here, at once. If you have to, take the car and fetch him.
3: All right, Dad, of course.
1: Helen, I'm getting you to bed. Sarah, please help me. Mrs. Ashley is taken ill.
3: Oh, poor woman.
1: Take her arm, Sarah.
3: Oh,
1: gently now.
0: Carefully, gently, they took Helen Ashley up to her bedroom. The doctor came at Joy's urgent, even tearful call.
4: Please, Dr. Gordon, my mother's taken terribly ill. Please, please hurry.
0: But the doctor wasn't half as alarmed as the family.
5: So I don't believe there's really anything to worry about. Gastric disturbances can be painful, but my prescription will ease her. In the meantime, company will take her mind off the pain, or what's left of it.
1: Then it will do her good to see Miss Goodson.
5: A little gossip never hurt any woman. If you need me, I'll be available, and I'll drop you.
0: However, the good Miss Goodson was not as easily satisfied as the doctor. She stayed with Helen Ashley some 15 minutes and then entered the living room to announce.
6: Of course, it's really not my business, except I've grown so fond of your wife since you've been living here.
1: What is it, Miss Goodson?
6: Well, since you ask, she's a lot more ill than you or David Gordon seem to think. I suggest a nurse at once.
1: Do you really think so?
3: But the doctor said...
6: I don't use words lightly, Mr. Ashley. And I've been around illness all my life. I nursed my father for 10 years. I know sickness when I see it. And I know just the woman, Nurse Thomas. She's just a practical, but very efficient...
0: Nurse Thomas came to the Ashley house at once and took charge of the patient. However, a little before 9 o'clock that evening...
6: I'm sorry to disturb you, Mr. Ashley, but I have to leave now.
1: Really, nurse? I was under the impression you would stay overnight at least.
6: I can't. I have my children. They'll have had no dinner until I get home, and my mother, past 80, you know.
1: Is my wife resting well?
6: Quite easily. She complained that Dr. Gordon's medicine caught at the back of her throat, but, oh, that means nothing. I'm sorry, but I'll have to leave. I'll be back first thing tomorrow.
0: The Ashley household retired for the night. John left the nightlight burning in the bedroom. At 2 a.m., John awoke, looked at his wife. Then he stumbled to the door of Joy's room and knocked.
3: Dad, what is it?
1: Joy, your mother is dead.
0: Helen Ashley passed away in her sleep. There was mourning in the house on the slope of the hill. In the village below.
6: I knew it. I told him she was desperately ill. I told him.
7: It's too bad. Such a nice little person. So sweet. How could she have married that man?
3: I hope they find him out. Never even a civil good day to a person.
7: Do you really suppose there is something suspicious?
6: I wouldn't put it past him. Why, Nurse Thomas says... I felt something strange the moment I walked in the door.
3: If I had any influence with my brother, I'd have made him refuse to sign a death certificate. Heart disease.
0: It was talk. Idle talk. At least it seemed so at first. But it had its effect. It accumulated as some poisons do. And it had a result, as some poisons do.
8: Here's another of these letters, Superintendent.
9: Any signature this time?
8: Yes, sir.
9: That's a change. Who's it from?
8: It's signed by Nurse Thomas. It's a bit vague, sir, but on the same lines as the other anonymous letters which we've already received.
9: Oh, all right. Well, let me have a look at it. Dear sir, I have come to the conclusion that it is my duty to draw your attention to the rumors which are common knowledge throughout the neighborhood concerning Mr. Ashley and the recent death of his wife, Helen. I can claim to have a personal knowledge of the case, as I was the nurse in charge. Yeah, what do you make of that, Sergeant?
8: There's certainly nothing anonymous about this letter, sir.
9: I feel that you should know my suspicions are shared by friends and neighbors of the Ashleys, and that all of us consider it our duty that justice should be done. Yours truly, etc. That justice should be done. Oh, well, we shall see. Sergeant.
8: Yes, sir?
9: I think we'd better have a little talk with Nurse Thomas. So you believe, Nurse, that the police ought to look into this?
6: I certainly do. There must be some reason back of all this talk. Where there's smoke, you know, Superintendent.
9: Nurse Thomas, may I remind you that I didn't get to the rank of superintendent of this district by listening to rumors. Have you any facts?
6: Well, I'm not a detective.
9: Well, tell me what you know, Nurse.
6: Sarah Freeman, she's the Ashley housemaid, swears that he didn't drink any of the wine at lunch. That was hardly his custom.
9: Go on.
6: I've been on a good many cases. This one was really peculiar. The doctor wasn't disturbed any more than her husband was. But she died at 2 a.m. The whole thing is highly suspicious. And Sarah thinks...
9: Now, never mind the rumors, Nurse. However, I may make a few inquiries.
0: The superintendent knew his duty. He took the liberty of asking John Ashley to stop in and chat with him.
9: You realize, of course, Mr. Ashley, that this is strictly on an informal basis.
1: I can think of no reason why it should be formal.
9: Well, there have been reports, rumors. I dare say you've heard a few.
1: I've heard all of them. In fact, to spare my daughter, I've sent her up to London to stay with a cousin for a while.
9: Yes, it is most distressing. I assume, Mr. Ashley, you would like to set all this gossip at rest. Put an end to it once and for all.
1: Nothing would be a greater relief to me. Have you any suggestions, Superintendent?
9: Yes, I have. It's drastic. But, well, if all is well, as I have every reason to believe, it may be unpleasant, but it would certainly be effective.
1: What is it, sir?
9: Exhumation of your wife's body and a post-mortem. With your express approval.
1: As you wish, sir. I shall be glad to cooperate in every way possible.
0: The vital step had been taken. From now on, John Ashley was engaged in a fight for his life. Much was against him. And not the least was a tin of weed killer, which can be seen today in the Black Museum.
10: In just a moment, we will continue with The Black Museum, starring Orson Welles.

0: And now we continue with The Black Museum, starring Orson Welles.
1: They did not permit Helen Ashley to rest for long. The exhumation order was signed and the postmortem proceeded. Shortly thereafter, a coroner's inquest was held. The jury were all natives of the district, of course, all of them with some contact with the rumors which seemed to grow wilder and more frequent as the secrecy continued. There were three witnesses at the inquest. First, Dr. David Gordon himself.
2: Yes, I performed the postmortem and the subsequent analyses.
1: What did he find?
2: My findings were confirmed by the analyst for the Home Office, to whom I transmitted them through the superintendent of police, together with the necessary items for his own tests.
1: And the report, Doctor?
2: Helen Ashley's body contained 18 milligrams of arsenic, sufficient indeed to cause death.
1: Mr. Brooks, purveyor of gardening tools and materials, being away on a business trip, Mrs. Brooks took the witness stand.
3: Yes. When my husband is away, I run the business. I'm completely familiar with all his records.
1: Oh, you are you? What about it?
3: Well, less than 2 years ago, we sold a tin of weed killer to Mr. Ashley. The brand was that type, which contains arsenic.
1: The third and last witness was housemaid Sarah Freeman.
4: Mr. Ashley was in the pantry where the wine was kept for 10 minutes at least that Sunday. I know, because he held me up setting the table and all.
1: Did she serve any particular item that day?
4: There was the wine. It was Mrs. Ashley's favorite brand. She always took a glass with a big meal of the day. The bottle was open in the pantry.
1: And, of course, Mr. Ashley did not drink any that Sunday.
4: I offered it to him myself. He refused, and I poured some for the poor lady.
1: The verdict of the coroner's jury is obvious, isn't it?
5: Well, here's a pretty kettle of fish. A coroner's court not only finding in favor of murder, but naming the murderer.
6: Nobody could say they were slow to come to a decision, sir.
5: On the contrary, Sergeant. I only hope they haven't been a little too fast. Oh, well, we shall see. Meantime, thank goodness our responsibility is going to be a shared one from now on.
6: You mean it's a case for the Yard, sir?
5: No doubt about it.
7: Yes, sir?
5: Put me through to London. I want to speak to Inspector Glenn at Scotland Yard.
8: Glenn here?
5: This is Superintendent Maxwell. You remember the case I sent you the papers on last week, Inspector? The Ashley case?
8: Oh, yes. Any developments?
5: There certainly are. If possible, I'd like you to come down here straight away. I'm glad Scotland Yard has come into this, Inspector. What with the verdict and all, we're hardly equipped down here to complete the evidence.
8: The verdict, yes. We find that Helen Ashley died of acute arsenical poisoning and that the poison was administered by her husband, John Ashley. I've seen a few cases with more complete evidence in my time.
5: Yeah, no doubt. So have I. But what can we do? Besides arrest Ashley and have him arraigned?
8: Nothing, I'm afraid. Nothing at all. Well, he hardly seems the type to obstruct justice by running away.
1: Far from obstructing justice, John Ashley helped the authorities in every way he could.
9: I understand, Inspector. What did you say your name was?
8: Glenn. Inspector William Glenn, CID.
9: Yes, yes, of course. I assume you'll be looking for the weed killer there's been so much talk about.
8: Yes, we will.
9: Yes, well, you'll find it in the garage with the gardening things. It's in there somewhere. Exactly where, I'm afraid I can't tell you.
8: Thank you, Mr. Ashley. Now, if you're quite ready, shall we go along?
9: Yes, why not?
8: If you'll just precede me.
9: It's quite warm out, I gather. I doubt if I need a top coat.
8: No, and my car's at your door.
7: There he is!
8: I'm sorry, I didn't know they'd gathered out here. We could have used the back way.
9: Oh, no matter. I can face them. I won't do anything but call names.
1: John Ashley was formally charged the next morning and held for the next assizes. The case for the Crown was not remarkable for its completeness. Inspector Glenn was a witness.
8: The defendant admitted possessing the weed killer. In fact, he helped us to find it in his garage.
10: Have you uncovered any evidence, Inspector, to indicate that my client did, in fact, administer the poison?
8: Poison is almost always given in secret. One rarely has a witness to the fact.
1: Dr. Gordon repeated his testimony at the coroner's inquest. There was no cross-examination. Sarah Freeman, on the other hand, was the subject of quite intense questioning by the defense.
10: Why did you find it worthy of remark? Mr. Ashley spent some time in your pantry.
4: I'd never known him to be in there before.
10: I say to you that almost every Sunday before luncheon, he did go into the pantry from the garden to wash his hands.
4: No, he didn't.
10: Many, many times.
4: No, he always went upstairs.
10: I submit to you that it was a long way to the bathroom upstairs.
4: Not very.
10: Do you realize that Mr. Ashley is in peril of his life?
4: Yes, sir, I do.
10: And you stand here swearing that it was unusual for him to use the pantry to wash his hands?
4: Yes, sir, I do.
10: Sarah Freeman, are you telling the truth?
4: I swore on a Bible, sir.
10: Are you telling the truth?
4: Yes, sir, I am.
10: No further questions.
1: Next in the parade of witnesses was Nurse Thomas. She told her story, her experience, and her suspicions. Once again, counsel for the defense took over.
10: You are a practical nurse, is that correct?
11: I am.
10: You are not registered. Your training has not been formal.
11: I know my job.
10: Answer the question.
11: I know my job.
10: But you are not a registered nurse.
11: I am a practical nurse.
10: When you left the Ashley house at 9 o'clock, were you satisfied that the patient was in no danger?
11: I had to go home.
10: If you felt she was in danger, would you have gone?
11: I had to go home.
10: For personal reasons?
11: My mother is past 80. My children needed their dinner.
10: I suggest to you, Mrs. Thomas, that a registered nurse would not have left.
11: I know my job.
10: Then you were satisfied that the patient was in no danger.
11: I had to leave. I told Mr. Ashley.
10: Did the patient complain to you about the medicine?
11: She complained to the maid. The maid told me.
10: What did you do about it?
11: I tasted it myself.
10: Did the medicine affect you?
11: Not at all.
10: What was the dose?
11: 2 teaspoonfuls and a little water 3 times a day.
10: Did you give the medicine before you left?
11: I did.
10: And you were satisfied there was no danger to the patient?
11: I had to go when I did.
10: Very well. You had to go when you did. That is all.
1: The stubbornness, the slight irregularities in behavior of this nurse seemed to be having their effect on the jury. There was a feeling of impatience, even of doubt, in the courtroom as counsel for the defense called...
8: Miss Joy Ashley, please.
1: The girl, quiet, composed, took the stand in her father's defense.
8: Miss Ashley, I know you realize that your father is on trial here for his life.
3: I do.
8: Can you say, without reservation, that you're going to tell the absolute truth?
3: Yes, sir, I am.
8: If you had any doubt of his innocence, what would you do?
3: Tell the truth. My mother is dead. If I thought for a moment that my father had done it, even then I would tell the truth.
8: Very well. Now then, the three of you had luncheon together that day.
3: We did.
8: At the same time, from the same main dishes?
3: Yes, sir.
8: There has been some doubt cast on the contents of a certain bottle of wine. Your former housemaid has testified that the bottle was nearly empty at the end of the meal, that she threw the bottle away. Was this common practice, do you know?
3: It was.
8: I see. Now then, what do you recall concerning the serving of that wine that day?
3: Sarah, the maid, offered it to my father first, as she always did.
8: Did he accept it?
3: No, he did not.
8: What did the maid do next?
3: She offered it to my mother. Mother took some.
8: And then?
3: Then Sarah offered it to me. I let her fill my glass. It was excellent. I asked for some more. I remember Mother expressing her surprise that I should drink 2 glasses of wine.
8: Thank you, Miss Ashley. That is all.
1: It was dramatic, this stage. The Crown had no questions for Joy Ashley. The defense rested. After a brief recess, he began his summation. Quickly, he reviewed the evidence as presented, never denying the fact that Helen Ashley had died of arsenical poisoning. But he did conclude...
10: We have made no attempt to deny the scientific facts of this case. But I suggest to you, ladies and gentlemen of the jury, that at no time has my client's behavior even suggested guilt. More, I suggest that at no point has my honored colleague proved motive, much less the actual administration of the lethal dose. And I go on to suggest that there exists a reasonable doubt concerning my client's guilt in this matter. He has pleaded not guilty. I suggest that not guilty is the only proper verdict in the case of the Crown versus John Ashley.
1: The jury was out for 3 hours. The verdict was brief.
2: We find the prisoner not guilty.
1: John Ashley was a free man. But one thing he never learned, not to the day of his death, that privately the jury sent this message in writing to the judge who presided at the trial. We are satisfied on the evidence that Helen Ashley received a dangerous dose of arsenic on Sunday, July 16th, but we are not satisfied that it was the immediate cause of her death. Nor does the evidence satisfy us concerning how or by whom this arsenic was administered. We cannot take a man's life when reasonable doubt such as this exists in our minds. We have therefore returned the verdict, not guilty. And still today, that tin of weed killer has its

0: guilty. And still today, that tin of weed killer has its place in the Black Museum. Helen Ashley died of arsenical poisoning. There was no question about that. There was grave question as to how the poison was administered. But whether it was in the wine or the food or the medicine, no one knows. John Ashley died some few years after his trial in poverty, a weary, broken man. In his case, the doctor certified his death and no question was raised, save by those who remembered the charges against him and the wagging tongues of the gossips in the kindly-seeming English village where he'd made his home. Those who remembered had cause for thought. Could it be said that John Ashley died by gossip? Certainly not by any other poison. Now, until we meet next time, until we meet in the same place and I tell you another story about the Black Museum, I remain, as always, obediently yours.
1: Ian, do you know something? If you stop eating bird's-eye beef burgers and eat these cheap ones...
2: All right.
1: You'll save Mum enough money to buy me a Leeds United tracksuit.
2: Fantastic.
1: I mean, they look the same, don't they?
2: Might look the same, but they don't taste the same.
1: You can't tell the difference.
2: Well, I can. The cheap one's yours.
3: Bird's-eye. Somehow other beef burgers just don't taste the same.
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2: 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So you better listen good. Understand?
3: Saying Sergeant Klein. What do you mean you were robbed? Held up? So where'd this happen? Where? Did he have a gun? There were two men. When was this? Just now?
4: You are in the muster room at the 21st Precinct, the nerve center.
5: Where they went.
4: A call is coming through. You will follow the action taken pursuant to that call from this minute until the final report is written in the 124 room at the 21st Precinct.
5: Where are you calling from?
3: Where? On what floor is that? All right. You take the elevator back downstairs. The officers will be right there. They'll be right there. You just wait. Yes, ma'am.
4: 21st Precinct. It's just lines on a map of the city of New York. Most of the 173,000 people wedged into the 0.9 square mile between Fifth Avenue and the East River wouldn't know if you asked them that they lived or worked in the 21st. Whether they know it or not, the security of their persons, their homes, and their property is my job. My job and the job of the 160 patrolmen, 11 sergeants, and 4 lieutenants of whom I'm the boss. My name is Kennelly, Frank Kennelly. I'm captain in command of the 21st.
6: What makes a city? Not buildings, not subways, not business. People make a city. From dawn to midnight, from midnight to dawn, the rich and the poor and the good and the bad pour their lives together and stir up the city. As in the 21st, sometime in a way you'd least expect.
4: I was working my 8 a.m. to 6 p.m. tour. It had started to rain during the night, and it was still raining at 1:15 p.m. when I came out of the luncheon meeting of the Lenox Hill Lions Club, at which I spoke on the problems of juvenile delinquency. From the lobby of the hotel, I rang in. Sergeant Klein on TS told me everything was quiet. I instructed him to send a car for me. When it came, I had the operator, Patrolman Farrell, drive me to the New Era Theater, a movie house on First Avenue. I went into the lobby and was told by the manager that Mr. Crowes could be found at the back of the theater near the candy stand. I saw him in the dim light, and I walked over. A cartoon was on the screen. Hello, Mr. Crowes.
7: Huh? Oh, Captain, how are you?
4: Just fine. I had a report from Sergeant Collins on the night tour that you've been having some trouble over this way.
7: Yeah, that's right, Captain, but I told the sergeant what was on my mind last night. I appreciate you stopping by anyway.
4: Well, I'm giving instructions to the men on post and in the cars here to pay special attention to the conditions.
7: Oh, well, thanks. Oh, just a second. Here's that scene. I get the biggest kick out of these cartoons. I don't know why.
8: You ever seen anything so funny?
4: Well, sure clever, all right.
7: Look in there, Captain. A rainy afternoon and business is just fine. You know, I got the answer to what's wrong with the picture business.
4: Have you?
7: Mm-hmm. If they make a good picture, you do business. Even on a day like this. It's simple. Make all good pictures.
4: How many kids, as a rule, hang out at that candy store at night, Mr. Crowes?
7: Well, you know, it varies. Now, on a nice night or a Saturday, there's a whole gang of them. They yell and they make jokes at the people coming on their way to the theater at night. And that can scare them. I don't need my patrons scared away. Condition at the box office is bad enough, and it's not healthy for the neighborhood.
4: All right, Mr. Crowes, we'll see what we can do about it.
7: Look at that rabbit. How do you like that? You know, I see a feature picture once, I'm through with it, but I can watch these cartoons 4 or 5 times a day.
4: Yeah, well, if the condition doesn't clear up, Mr. Crowes, you just get in touch with me.
7: Oh, is this the cop looking for you, Captain?
4: Oh, yeah.
9: Excuse me, Captain.
4: Yes, Farrell?
9: Signal 30 just came over.
4: Yeah?
9: Hold up just around the corner at 3:40. I thought you might want to take a look.
4: Yes, I do. So long, Mr. Claus.
7: Thanks, Captain.
9: One man, no description put out yet.
4: All right. Let's go. I left the theater with Patrolman Farrell. It was still raining. We got into the car, and he drove around the corner to 3:40, a loft building. The sector car and the sergeant's car were already there. Sergeant Burns had posted his operator at the front door of the building to keep the curious out of the lobby. He held the door open and nodded as I went in. lobby was long and narrow, the building old and grimy. At the far end of the lobby was a single old-fashioned elevator. Sergeant Burns was talking to a woman dressed in a raincoat, a woman about 35. The sector men and the patrolman on post were questioning the elevator operator several feet away. I walked to Sergeant Burns.
5: Do you know how much was in the envelope exactly?
4: Hello, Sergeant.
10: Well,
5: Captain?
10: There was $1,362.25.
5: Exactly?
10: Yes.
5: How did you know that?
10: I just came from the bank. It was the payroll.
5: Oh. Captain Canelli, this is Miss Beatrice Parazoni.
11: How do you do?
5: Is that how you pronounce it, Parazoni?
10: Yes, that's right.
5: She's a bookkeeper for a firm up on the sixth floor, Captain.
11: Mm-hmm.
5: She's coming back from the bank with a payroll. Man followed her into the lobby and onto the elevator, pulled a gun, took the package. Then he forced the elevator operator to take them back down to the ground level.
11: Mm-hmm.
5: He got off, told him to go straight up to the top. Is that about right, Miss President?
10: Yes, that's right, exactly.
11: Did you get a description, Sergeant?
5: Yes, sir, as good as they could give me.
10: I didn't remember much. I honestly didn't. I could only look at that gun. That's all I could see.
5: The elevator operator's not so good with the English.
11: Mm.
5: I called TS, gave him the best description we could get.
11: Good. What kind of company is it that you work for?
10: Well, it's a place that makes optical lenses, you know, for eyeglasses.
11: Yeah.
10: It's just a small company, about 14, 15 men working in the shop and myself in the office with the boss. That's all. That was the whole payroll, $1,362.25, the whole payroll for a week.
11: Where's your boss? Did you tell him about it?
10: I stopped up on the floor to call the police. He's not there. He's out selling. He's usually in the shop in the morning. He goes out seeing customers in the afternoon.
11: How long have you been employed there, Mr. Parazoni?
10: Oh, almost 10 years, between 9 and 10.
11: You never had anything like this happen before, did you?
10: Oh, no, nothing like this at all, never.
11: Well, it's 3:05 now, Miss Parazoni. What time did you leave the office for the bank?
10: Well, it was just about 2:00 on payday. I usually work all morning until I get the payroll finished, and then I write out the check, and the boss signs it before he leaves to call on customers.
11: Uh-huh.
10: I had the check, and I went out to lunch. And then I was going to the bank right before it closed to come back here in time to make up the payroll for when the men go home.
11: You follow this pattern pretty much every week?
10: What do you mean?
11: Well, I mean, do you pay on the same day every week?
10: Oh, yeah.
11: And do you go to the bank just about the same time?
10: Yes, they're usually right before it closes.
11: Oh, Sergeant, you ought to have the sector car get back on patrol. We don't need them here anymore.
5: Yes, sir, Captain. All right, Ryan, Thomas.
10: I really ought to be getting upstairs and back to work, Captain. I don't know what I'm going to do about the payroll today. I don't know where I can reach the boss. And the bank is closed. It'll be a shame for the men to go home without their money. Can I go upstairs now and see if I can get it straightened out?
11: Well, the detectives will be here any minute, Miss Parazoni. They'll want to talk to you. I think you ought to wait down here until they come.
5: Captain?
11: Oh.
5: They'll ring in when you get back in service.
10: I don't see what I have to wait for the detectives for. I told you everything I know. I told you and that sergeant and the police in there.
11: Yes, well, it's the detective's case. It's up to them to conduct the investigation.
10: I see. Out of all people, Captain, I don't know. Why did he pick on me? The funny thing, he picked on me.
11: Is it?
10: I guess he didn't pick on me. He just picked on the $1,300.
4: The essential duty of the uniformed force is patrol. When the criminal is unknown or has fled, it is the job of the detectives to investigate. In this, as in all similar cases, the 21st Detective Squad, under the command of Lieutenant Matt King, was notified by the desk officer immediately on receipt of the report. Within a few minutes, Detectives Ben Novak and Whitey Howard were on the job. Sergeant Burns opened his memorandum book and, from notes he had taken for his UF-61 and unusual occurrence report, gave them the facts as he had learned them. He introduced them to the victim and to the witness, then resumed patrol. I returned to the precinct house. It was still raining, but not nearly so hard. I walked to the telephone switchboard where Sergeant Klein was on the boxes.
12: Hello, Captain.
4: Any messages, Sergeant?
12: No telephone messages, no, sir. But there was a communication on the teletype addressed to all precinct, division, and borough commanders. I put it on your desk.
4: Good. Tell Glass I'll read and sign whatever report he's got ready now.
12: Yes, sir.
4: I'm in my office.
12: Yes, sir.
4: 21st Precinct,
12: hello,
4: Sergeant Klein.
12: Captain Canelli. Hello.
13: All right, 24.
4: Oh, yeah. Hello, Mr. Cross.
12: Captain, can I talk to you for a minute?
4: What's the matter? Are those boys at the candy store giving you trouble this early in the day?
12: No, I'd just like to talk to you, Captain, if I could.
4: Yeah, sure. Come into my office.
12: Thanks. Thanks a lot.
4: Go ahead. Have a seat, Mr. Cross.
12: Yeah. Thanks a lot.
4: Well, what's on your mind?
12: Well, Captain, I'm a curious type, you know. Like anybody else, I like a little excitement.
4: Uh-huh.
12: When that cop came in and told you there was a signal 30 around the corner, I got sort of interested.
7: It's no secret what a Signal 30 is. It's an armed felony, right?
13: That's right.
7: Well, anyway, I figured I'd like to see what's going on. So when you left, I got my raincoat and I walked around the corner. The cop was standing at the door of the loft building, so I couldn't get in. But I looked through the door and I saw that girl you were talking to, and from the conversation around there, I found out that she was held up for a payroll. Is that right?
13: Yes, that's right. What about it?
7: Well, look, it's none of my business, maybe. I feel like an idiot.
13: Well, you came here to tell me, didn't you?
7: Yeah, I did. That girl, Captain, the one that was held up, she did an awful funny thing a little while before.
13: Well, what do you mean?
7: About 2 o'clock, I was standing in the lobby there, in the lobby of the theater. It was raining outside, and I was still wondering how we were doing all the business we were doing so early in the day with the weather. But a good picture will bring him in. That's all you need.
13: What about the girl?
7: Yeah, well, I guess it was about 2 o'clock. I remember because she had on a funny brown raincoat with a plaid pattern. You know, the one she was wearing.
13: Yeah.
7: Well, she bought a ticket and she came in the theater.
13: Did she?
7: Yeah, she did. Now, I know that's not funny in itself. I wouldn't have noticed her except for that raincoat. But I stand in the lobby a few minutes, talk to ticket taker, go to the box office, talk to cashier, shake hands with a few patrons.
13: Mm-hmm.
7: Then it's about 2:10, maybe 2:15, and I see this raincoat walking out again. Well, I figure this is funny. So I stop her in the lobby and I say, "What's the matter, lady? Did you see the picture before? If you saw the picture before, I'd be glad to give you your money back. We don't want any dissatisfied patrons."
13: Now, what'd she say?
7: She said no, she didn't see the picture before. So I told her, "Look, lady, if it's not the kind of picture you think it is, or you don't like it, let me give you a free pass and come back some other time. You know, we do these things for public relations." But she says, "No, everything is all right. She doesn't want her money back or anything like that." Anyways, while I'm standing there talking to her, a man walks out of the theater, and he walks right past without saying a word. Well, she sort of looks at him like she was going to say something, like she knows him, but he walked out, and he didn't even turn to her.
13: Yeah?
7: Well, that's all.
13: Is it?
7: Yeah, except that she left. Well, I see I shouldn't butt in anybody else's business.
13: Sit down, Mr. Claus.
7: You think there's something to it, Captain? I thought there was something to it. That's why I came over here, but I can't figure out what.
13: What did the man look like?
7: Well, that's kind of hard to say.
13: Well, was he tall?
7: Oh, I couldn't say he was exactly tall, but I couldn't say short either. Medium, maybe.
13: You sure it was the same girl?
7: I'm positive. I never forget a face, and I never forget a raincoat. In the whole city of New York, there couldn't be two raincoats like that, at least in this neighborhood. Listen, Captain, you think there's something to it? You think I hit on something?
13: Maybe.
7: But what? What?
13: Mr. Crows, it's just like in your business. They're not all good pictures. Some of them we have to clear up. The inconsistency of witnesses and their honest mistakes are a major problem to law enforcement officers. The whole truth is not an easy thing at which to arrive. In this case, the victim of the robbery, Miss B. Parazone, made no mention of stopping at the movie theater en route to the bank. The theater manager said he saw her there. This discrepancy could be either a mistake of identity, a coincidence, or of great importance. I asked Mr. Crows if he would mind telling his story again. He agreed, and I took him upstairs to the 21st Detective Squad on the second floor. In my presence, he repeated the events as they occurred. Lieutenant King questioned him in great detail.
14: When you saw her in the lobby, do you remember what kind of hat she had on?
7: Well, it wasn't a hat exactly, Lieutenant. It was a bandana-like, a handkerchief over her head. It was raining, you know. Lots of girls wear those things when it rains.
14: And you couldn't see what color hair she had?
7: No, but it was the same girl. Take my word for it. It was the same girl.
14: Was she carrying anything in the theater?
7: What do you mean?
14: You mean a package or a pocketbook, anything like that?
7: Yeah, she was carrying a pocketbook.
14: Anything else?
7: An umbrella. She had an umbrella.
14: What kind of umbrella?
7: What do you mean, what kind of umbrella?
14: What color was it? What kind of handle did it have?
7: Well, I don't remember those things, Lieutenant. I didn't take that much notice of it.
13: When you looked through the door at the building and you saw her standing there talking to me, Mr. Crows, did she have the umbrella in her hand then?
7: Well, I don't remember seeing it, Captain. Maybe she put it down someplace. I don't remember. She might have had it.
14: Mm-hmm. All right, Mr. Crows. Thanks a lot.
7: Look, I don't know. Maybe I'm just shooting my mouth off. I don't even know what it all means. Probably just wasting your time and my time, too. What am I doing here? I should be over there thinking up ways to promote that stiff I've got opening on Monday.
14: You're not wasting our time, Mr. Crows. We've got to consider every angle.
7: Well, that's what I figured.
14: Oh, thanks a lot, Mr. Crows.
7: That's all right.
14: We'll keep an eye on that candy store.
7: I'd appreciate that, Captain.
14: Novak. Ben Novak.
15: Yeah, Lieutenant?
14: Come in here a minute, William.
15: Yes, sir.
14: What do you think, man? Could have had a good reason for stopping in the movie. If it was her.
15: Yes, Lieutenant.
14: Shut the door, William. On this robbery this afternoon, Ben, how close did you question the girl, the victim?
15: Hello, Captain. Ben. Well, like I told you, she accounted for her time to the minute. Says she left the office about 5 minutes to 2. She said she went down to the restaurant and had a sandwich. And then she went to the bank and started back to the office with the payroll.
12: Did she say anything about any stops in between?
9: No, sir.
12: She couldn't have forgotten about making a stop someplace, could she?
9: No, sir. I went over it with her 3 or 4 times.
12: Hmm. She's pretty hazy on the description of the guy, wasn't she?
9: Nothing definite. She said she was pretty scared. All she could see was the gun.
12: How about the elevator boy?
9: Well, I couldn't get much out of him. His English is pretty slim. Hernandez will be in at 6 o'clock. I'm going to see if I can get him to ride up there with me. Man lives on 106th Street. Hernandez can talk to him in Spanish, and maybe we can find out something that way.
12: Yeah, it's a good idea. How'd you leave it with this girl?
9: Well, I told her we might want her to take a look through some mugs in the Rogues Gallery, see if she could pick out the man.
12: Mm-hmm. When'd you say you might do this?
9: I said I might call her this afternoon. She said she'd be willing to ride downtown with me after she got finished work.
11: Did you talk to her boss then?
9: Yes, sir.
11: What'd he say about her?
9: He says she's been there about 10 years. She's a good bookkeeper. He says she practically runs his business when he's away.
11: Mm-hmm.
9: She's 36 years old. She lives with a married sister up in Washington Heights. Well, what's the deal, Lieutenant? What's this all about?
12: She may not have told you a straight story about what happened after she left the office.
9: No?
12: What'd you call her, Ben? Tell her you want her to take a look at some of the mugs.
9: When, after she gets finished work?
12: Now. I want to get it straight right now.
11: I left the detective squad and walked downstairs through the back room where Patrolman Glass, the 124 man, was posting the latest teletype alarms. I saw Sergeant Waters come in the front door as I walked into the muster room. I called him aside and told him of an order that had come through assigning to the precinct a patrolman who had just been flopped after 8 years in the 10th Detective District. The man would be in Sergeant Waters' platoon. We conferred for a few minutes regarding the proper assignments of this man, whether he should be given a fixed post or made recorder in a second car. We looked over his departmental record and discussed the mental effect that emotion might have on the performance of his duties as a patrolman. It was decided to put him on post number 3. Sergeant Waters went into the locker room to change to his uniform. Other men of the night tour were coming into the station house. I walked over to T.S.
16: 21st Precinct, Sergeant Klein. Yes, sir, Captain.
11: That's all right. Go ahead. Take the call.
16: Who? Somebody's kidding you, mister. This is the 21st Precinct of the Police Department.
11: All right.
16: Yes, Captain.
11: Get me division, will you, Sergeant?
16: Yes, sir.
11: Now, hold it a minute.
10: I didn't know we were coming here.
9: Just a second now, Miss. I've got to call up there.
10: I thought we were going downtown to look over some pictures.
9: We are, yeah, but I've got to check something here first about the car. Sergeant, could you ring upstairs for me?
16: Yeah, sure, Ben.
11: Hello, Miss Tarazone.
17: Oh, hello.
11: Well, are you feeling better now?
17: Oh, yes, a lot.
16: Well, who do you want up there, Ben?
9: Lieutenant King.
16: Is Lieutenant King there? This is Sergeant Klein on TS. Ben Novak wants to talk
10: to you. Have you got any idea yet who that hold-up man was?
11: Well, the detectives are handling it now, miss.
10: Oh.
16: Lieutenant King is on his way downstairs, Ben.
9: Oh, good. Oh, here he comes now. I just called up for you, Lieutenant.
18: Hi, Captain.
11: Hello, man.
9: Lieutenant, this is Miss Beatrice Farazzoni. She was the victim in that hold-up before.
11: Oh, yes. How do you do, Miss Farazzoni?
10: Hello.
9: We're on our way downtown to look over some mugs to see if she can identify the man. How's the car? Is it tied up?
11: I sent Whitey up to the 23rd to pick up a fellow they were holding there. He'll be back in a minute. Can you wait?
9: Have you got time, Miss Farazzoni?
10: Yes, I guess so. How long do you think it'll take downtown to look at the pictures in it?
11: Well, there's a lot of pictures, isn't there, Captain?
9: Yeah. Well, plenty.
10: Well, I'll call my sister. She's expecting me home for dinner.
11: Oh, I think you'll be home for dinner, all right.
10: We kind of early.
11: Now, according to Detective Novak, you said you went downstairs about 2 o'clock or 5 minutes after. You went to a restaurant, had a sandwich for lunch, then went to the bank. You got the payroll and started back to the office. That's what she said she told you. Is that right, Ben?
9: Yes, sir, that's what you said.
10: Well, that's what I did, then.
11: I just wanted to get it straight. How long has your boss been in business there, Miss Marazzoni?
10: He started just before the war.
11: Mm-hmm. Have you been with him all that time?
10: Well, practically, Captain. I came in 1943.
11: You live with your sister, is that right?
10: Yes, that's right, up Morrison Heights.
11: She and her husband.
10: And their boy. They have a boy, 6.
11: How old are you?
10: 36.
11: You ever married?
10: No, no, sir.
11: What do you do when you're not working, Miss Barazzoni?
10: Is that sort of a personal question?
11: Well, maybe. I'm just a curious type.
10: Nothing much.
11: You have a boyfriend?
10: I don't think I have to answer that, do I, Captain?
11: Well, up to you.
10: What does he want to know all about me for? I'm beginning to resent this.
11: Well, when something like a robbery happens, he wants to know all about everything. Do you have a boyfriend?
10: No, sir.
11: Captain, are you going to turn out the platoon?
19: Yes, right now.
11: They come marching right out here, miss. Captain, can we wait in your office for a minute?
19: Yeah, sure.
11: Go ahead. All right. Come on this way, Miss Parazzoni.
19: Ben.
9: Yes, sir.
19: Hold please just a few minutes.
17: Platoon!
19: You want to say anything to them, Captain?
17: Yes. Platoon! Up! Left! Hey! Right! Hey!
19: Up! Report, 2nd Platoon.
20: Platoon Inspector, sir.
19: Roll call.
20: Ahern?
21: Yes.
20: Coley?
21: Yes.
20: Iceman?
22: Yes.
20: Rock?
22: Yes.
20: Donald?
19: As the roll was being called, I realized what course Lieutenant King was taking with the holdup victim, Beatrice Parazzone. He wanted her brought into the station house, but without getting her unduly alarmed. Hence the excuse about the car and the interrogation in my office instead of upstairs in the detective squad. He had timed it perfectly. I spoke to the platoon and instructed the sector men and men on post to correct the condition which existed at the candy store near the New Era Theater and to watch for similar problems at other movie houses in the precinct. I read the alarm concerning the holdup man wanted for the robbery in the precinct that afternoon. All right, Sergeant. Post the platoon.
17: Platoon. Hut. Hut. Hut. Forward.
19: Hut. I'll be in my office, Sergeant.
17: Yes.
19: Matt?
23: Oh, come in, Captain.
19: I want to get at these reports here.
23: That's all right. We're just talking.
19: You sure we're not disturbing you here, Captain?
23: No, no. Go right ahead.
19: Ben, do you want to check on the car?
24: Okay, Lieutenant.
19: Close the door, William.
24: Yes, sir.
19: Now, what else do you do in your spare time, Miss Parazzone?
10: Well, I read and I sit with a baby when my sister and her husband go out. And I like to go to a concert once in a while. I like music.
19: What else?
10: Nothing much else.
19: Movies? Do you like movies?
10: Sure, once in a while.
19: When do you go? At nights?
10: Yeah, at nights. I work in the daytime, except Saturday and Sunday. The movies are usually too crowded on Saturdays and Sundays. There's other things to do.
19: You ever go in the daytime?
10: No.
19: Then why did you go today?
10: What do you mean, today? Who said I went to the movies today?
19: Did you?
10: Well, yeah, for a little while.
19: Now, wait a minute, just a second. I don't understand this. Just when did you go to the movies?
10: When I left the office.
19: You mean at 2 o'clock?
10: Yes, that's right.
19: You didn't say anything about that to anybody before?
10: Well, I didn't think it was important.
19: Turning out to be important, isn't it?
10: Yes.
19: And why didn't you think it was important before?
10: I don't know. I just didn't think so, that's all.
19: What was the name of the man you met there?
10: Where?
19: At the movies.
10: I didn't meet any man.
19: Supposing I told you you were seen with a man there.
10: All right. I knew you'd find out. He said you wouldn't, but I knew you'd find out.
19: Sure. We find out everything, don't we, Captain?
23: Most of it.
10: I didn't want to do it. I really didn't. I was afraid, and it wasn't right, and I didn't want to do it. But he said it wouldn't hurt my boss or me, only the insurance company. Nobody would find out about it.
19: He was wrong, wasn't he?
10: Yes, he was wrong.
19: Why did you meet him in the theater?
10: He wanted me to tell him how much was in the payroll.
19: What's his name?
10: That girl. Oh, how you can get fooled. Sure can get fooled. He sounded so nice when I first met him.
19: Where was that?
10: On my vacation in the mountains.
19: Where, at the hotel?
10: Yes, that's right. I took my tools and I went away. I didn't expect to meet any man. All I wanted to do was get a little country air, a little fun time, that's all. But he was there and we danced and we went boating and we swam together. I didn't even go up there with any intention of meeting a man. Maybe I used to, but I got over that. It was really very nice. Very nice. And then when I came back to the city, he took my telephone number. I never expected to hear from him, really.
19: But you did.
10: Yes, he called, and we started to see each other in the city. You know, he'd come over, and we'd go to a movie, take a walk, something like that.
19: How long ago was this?
10: Well, I got back from my vacation 3 weeks ago. And last Sunday night, we took a bus ride. It was so hot, we just had to get out someplace. We went up to Fort Tryon Park, and we sat on a bench there. I could see that he had something on his mind.
0: thought he was going to ask me to marry him. That's what I thought. I really thought that. And then he finally told me what it was.
1: This?
0: Yes, I was surprised. I couldn't say anything. I couldn't say a word. I didn't mean he was that kind of boy. He was so nice.
1: Well, then why did you go ahead with it?
0: I wasn't going to. I told him no. And then he said all he wanted to make was just to get married.
1: Is that why you did it, so he'd marry you?
0: No, I don't think I would have married him. I just did it because he wanted the money so bad. That's all. I wouldn't have married him ever, believe me.
1: Weren't you still afraid, Dee?
0: Yes.
1: Well, then why did you go through with it?
0: Oh, I don't know. I guess because he was so nice to me. At least for a month, I had a good time. I figured I owed him something, that's all.
1: Where does he live?
0: I don't know. He never would tell me. Some hotel, I think.
1: Is Jack Curley his real name?
0: I don't know. I think so.
1: Where can we find him?
0: Well, he was supposed to meet me tonight.
1: Where?
0: In a bar on Broadway, way uptown, 8:30. Well, I got to thinking, I think that all he wanted was the money from this. I think he made the date just so I'd go through with this today. I don't think he's going to show up. I don't think I'll ever see him again.
1: You'll see him again. Maybe not tonight. But I guarantee you'll see him again.
2: First Precinct, Sergeant Klein. Who's dead? Who? She was killed. Ah. Where is it? Where? 88 East. What? He's 70. Who is this calling? What's your name? Doris what? All right. Just stay right where you are. The officers will be there right away. Yeah, right away. Oh, don't worry
21: and
2: about
21: so
2: it.
21: So it goes. Around the clock, through the week, every day, every year. A police precinct in the city of New York is a flesh and blood merry-go-round. Anyone can catch the brass ring. Or the brass ring can catch anyone.
6: 21st Precinct, a factual account of the way the police work in the world's largest city, is presented with the official cooperation of the Patrolmen's Benevolent Association, an organization of more than 20,000 members of the Police Department, City of New York. Everett Sloan in the role of Captain Kennelly, Ken Lynch as Lieutenant King. Featured in tonight's cast were Elspeth Eric, Mandel Kramer, Wendell Holmes, Bill Smith, and Lawson Zerbe. 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
22: Once upon a time there was an engineer.
25: Choo-choo Charlie was his name, we hear.
22: He had an engine and he sure had fun. He used good and plenty candy to make his train run.
26: Charlie says, love my good and plenty. Charlie says, really rings the bell. Charlie says, love my good and plenty. Don't know any other candy that I love so well.
27: Yes, it's for you. It's your dinner. It's called Cupboard Love. 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Keeps it moist and squeezy. 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It's a new kind of cat food. Moist. It's good for you. Like it?
28: 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What the well-cared-for cat has for dinner.
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33: No, sir. New Kellogg's Rise and Shine.
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0: The number one ladies detective agency. Written and dramatized by Alexander McCall Smith. Episode 1. The Chief Justice of Beauty.
1: I'm Emara Motswe, owner of the number one ladies detective agency in Gaborone, the only detective agency in Botswana for the problems of ladies and others. And not only do I have my own business, but I have a fiancé too, Mr. J.L.B. Metekuni, the finest mechanic in all Botswana, and a kind man too. He is the owner of that well-known garage, Tlokwen Road Speedy Motors, and it is at the back of this garage that I have my office, the office of the number one ladies detective agency. And not only do I have an office, I have my own house on Zebra Drive. And there is another thing too that I have. I have a good assistant and friend, Mama Kutsi, a very fine woman, who in the final examinations of the Botswana Secretarial College got the remarkable result of
2: 97%, Ma. Yes, that is true. Nobody has ever had that mark before. I do not wish to boast about it. That is not why I'm talking about this. But since you mention it, Mara Motswe, I am happy to talk about it. I remember the day very well.
1: The day of the examinations?
2: No, not that day. Although, of course, I remember that very well, too. No, I am thinking of the day when they announced the results. All of us, all the girls in the class that year were standing outside the office, waiting for the list to be put up on the board outside the principal's office. I was standing there with my friend from Bobono, where I come from, up in the north, and we were near some very glamorous girls. They had spent all their time worrying about their appearance and thinking of the handsome men they would meet in their first job. Some of them had already got a job lined up.
1: Even before the results were announced?
2: Yes, even before that. They had gone for interviews, and they had been chosen because of their looks. The men who promised them the jobs weren't interested in whether they could do shorthand or type quickly. Oh no, these men were interested in how pretty the girls were.
1: That is very unfair, Ma.
2: Yes, and these girls were all smiling because they had a job to go to, and all they had to do was get 50%. 50%! It was not hard to get 50%. Anybody could do that. Then, the door of the principal's office opened, and the principal herself came out.
3: Girls, silence, please. Now that is better. Well, this is a very important day for the college, is it not? And it is an important day not only for each of you ladies, but for Botswana as a whole. This is the day on which we announce the results of the secretarial course which you ladies have all studied and which will equip you, each of you. Yes, even those who have not done so well because your minds have been on other things, which will equip you to play your part in the development of this country of which we are all so proud. And I am happy to say that all of you have passed and will be given the diploma. You will all go forth armed with the finest secretarial diploma this country has to offer. Now that is a very big thing indeed. But I have something more to say. There is one here today who has achieved something very special. This person, this clever person, has succeeded in obtaining the unheard of mark of 97% in the final examinations. Not 90%, no 95%, but 97%. Percent. Grace Makutsi from Bobono. You are that person, Ma. Yes, you are that person.
1: That must have been a very great day, Ma. But you know, we cannot live too much in the past. Not that I mean that...
2: I know, Ma. Don't worry. I do not live in the past. And I know that there is work to be done. And we have to get ready for this man who is coming to see us. Are you sure that it's him? The same man?
1: You took the message, didn't you, Ma? He said that his name was Polani.
2: He did.
1: And then he said that it was to do with a very tricky matter about the competition.
2: That is what he said.
1: Then it is him. It is the same Polani. It is the man who runs the beauty competitions. He is very well known, that one. They call him the Chief Justice of Beauty. That is what they say in the papers.
2: It is a rather silly name, Ma. The Chief Justice of Beauty. What has beauty got to do with justice? People don't deserve to look beautiful. It's just something that happens. And we all know what some of those beautiful girls are like. I saw them. I saw the way they behaved at the Botswana Secretarial College.
1: Yes, well, that may be so. But I think that in his case, it has to do with the fact that he is the man who decides who will win these beauty competitions that he runs. He's a sort of judge. A judge of beauty. And here he is, Ma. This must be him.
2: Oh, it's a very fine car, Ma. A very beautiful car.
4: You are welcome, Ra. You are welcome to our office.
5: So, this is the number one ladies' detective agency that everyone has been talking about. Well, well.
1: It is a small office, but you do not need a big office to be a detective.
5: As long as you have a big head. Not that I mean a big head like that. I mean a big brain. That's the thing, isn't it, Ma?
1: I know what you mean, Ra. Yes, I suppose you have to be able to think things through.
2: And use your intuition, too. Intuition is important.
5: Oh. Now, who is this lady, Ma?
1: This is Mama Kutsi. She is an assistant detective.
5: An assistant detective? That is very interesting. So, there will be two ladies working on my case. That is very good to know, because I have big, big troubles, Ma Ramotswe. That is why I'm here. I have heard that if you have big, big troubles, then this is the place for you.
1: Well, maybe it is. I try to help people with the problems in their lives. That is what I do, Ra. But I do charge for it, you know. You know that, of course.
5: Of course I know that, Ma. There is nothing free in this life. That is well known.
2: Air is free.
5: Yes, you are right there, Ma. Air is free. For the moment, at least.
1: Well, let us not worry too much about that. May I ask you, Ra, you are the man, aren't you, who runs the beauty competitions? Miss Gorgeous Botswana, Miss Okavango Delta, that sort of thing?
5: I am that man, Ma. I am the one. In fact, they have a nickname for me in the papers. They call me the Chief Justice of Beauty. I never called myself that. They did. But I don't mind. I am certainly one who has an eye for beauty. And I know that the two ladies I'm sitting in front of right now are very beautiful ladies. Oh, yes.
1: You are kind to say that, Ra. And I am glad that you think that a traditionally built woman like me can be considered beautiful. I thought these beauty competitions of yours always gave the prizes to thin ladies.
5: Oh, that is not true, Ma. Or at least, it is not always true. I like traditionally built ladies myself. It is just that the public...
1: Yes, Ra, the public?
5: The public sometimes has different views, and I cannot dictate what the public thinks. But let me tell you about how it all began. And then I will tell you about this serious problem that I have.
2: One thing, Ra, before you start. Would you like a cup of bush tea? It will be easy to make you one.
5: Yes. This tea is very good, Ma. I like it. And you say it is good for you.
2: Very good. Mara Motswa has been drinking it for
1: years and years, Ra. But we must not talk about tea. Tell us about how all this beauty business got going.
5: Well, Ma, like everything, it's an interesting story. And I think it begins a long time ago. In fact, the story begins in the Garden of Eden, when God made Adam and Eve. You will remember that Eve tempted Adam because she was so beautiful.
4: Uh-huh.
5: And women have continued to be beautiful in the eyes of men since that time. And, as you know, still are. Now, the men of Botswana like beautiful women and are always looking at them, even when they are elders. And they are thinking, this one is prettier than that one, and so on. That is what men like to think.
2: Mm. They are like that with cattle too. They say, this one is a good cow, and this one is not so good. Cattle, women, it's all the same to them.
5: Well, maybe not. But what we all know is that beauty competitions are very popular in Botswana. And this is because men like to look at these beautiful women and compare them. I know that fact very well, and that is why I have been involved in the beauty competition business for 15 years non-stop.
4: You must have seen many beautiful women in your time, Ra. 15 years of sitting there and judging beautiful women. That must have been very hard work for you.
5: Thank you, Ma. It was. It was very hard work. And that is why I do not want to see something bad happen to this business I have set up.
2: Something bad? Do you mean for the supply of beautiful girls to dry up?
5: Ha! That would never happen. No, I am worried about what we call a public relations disaster. Do you know what a public relations disaster is, Ma Ramotswe?
4: I certainly do, Ra. Anyone who has a business must be worried by such a thing.
5: Well, let me tell you about my public relations disaster, Ma. And then I will tell you how you can help me.
4: So, here we are. Potatoes and pumpkin for you.
6: Thank you. Was it a busy day for you?
4: It was a busy day, but it was also a very funny day. We had an unusual request today. Do you know that man, Mr. Pulani, the one who runs the beauty contests?
6: I have seen his picture in the papers. He is always photographed with plenty of beautiful girls about him. He is the one they call the Chief Justice of Beauty.
4: And that is the one. Well, he came into the office this morning and he was very worried.
6: I don't see what that man has to worry about. If I were in his shoes, I'd be smiling all the time.
4: And what do you mean by that, Mr. J.L.B. Metekoni?
6: Oh, nothing, man. Nothing at all. But tell me, what did the Chief Justice of Beauty want? Was he in trouble?
4: Yes, he was in trouble. More pumpkin, Mr. J.L.B. Metekoni?
6: No, thank you.
4: But that is a question to which you have never said no.
6: So tell me, what sort of trouble is the Chief Justice of Beauty in? Can he not make his mind up about which girl is the prettiest?
4: Stealing, Mr. J.L.B. Metekoni. Stealing.
6: Stealing? What has he stolen, Ma? That man has lots of everything. A fancy house, a big wife. Yeah, he has everything.
4: Do you mean a big house and a fancy wife?
6: No, I mean a fancy house and a big wife. His wife is a very traditionally built woman, a bit like you, Ma Ramotswe. That is the best sort of woman there is, a traditionally built woman.
4: You are a kind man, Mr. J.L.B. Metekoni, and I agree with you. I do not think this modern business of encouraging ladies to be thin is a good idea at all. What's the point of being thin if it makes you unhappy? I feel sorry for those poor thin ladies who try not to eat and every day are sitting there thinking about food, food, food. And they do not allow themselves to eat much of it. What's the point of being unhappy in this life, Mr. J.L.B. Metakuni?
6: There is no point. But what about the stealing? What did this man steal?
4: He did not steal anything. It is one of the beauty queens who stole something. Apparently, he set up a competition called Miss Integrity. It was won by a very pretty girl who said that she was very interested in being honest and looking after people. You know this sort of thing that these girls say. And then, 2 days after winning, what happened? She was arrested in a shop.
6: For shoplifting?
4: Yes. She went into a shop with a very loose dress on. You know the sort of dress that looks like a tent. And she put a number of pots and pans under the dress and tried to walk out of the shop.
6: That is very bad.
4: Yes. And very foolish too. One of the cashiers saw the handles of the pots and pans sticking out of the dress. And that was the end of Miss Integrity.
6: So, what could you do for this Mr. Polani? It seems to me that what Miss Integrity did was nothing to do with him. He was not the one who was caught stealing. So how can you help him? Does he want you to help him with the shame? Is that it?
4: No. It is a little bit different. What he wants me to do is to make sure when the next beauty competition happens, which will be a very big one, he says, it will be won by the right sort of girl.
6: The right sort of girl?
4: Yes, a good girl.
6: I see. So, he wants you to rig the competition for him. Is that it, Maramotswe?
4: Nobody said anything about rigging. I would never do that, Mr. J.L.B. Metakuni. But we might be able to take a look at the candidates and check up on them. Then we could tell Mr. Polani if any of them are, how should we put it, not worthy of winning his competition. But that is not rigging, Mr. J.L.B. Metakuni. That is definitely not rigging.
7: There, Ma. Over there. That is a good place to park. That you will give us some shoot.
4: Yes, that is a good place. Now then, here we go.
7: That's fine.
4: I hope that the van starts again when we come back. It didn't the other day, you know.
7: That is why it must be useful being engaged to a mechanic.
4: Yes, it is a good thing to have such a fiancé. It would be even better to have such a husband.
7: You are fed up with waiting, Ma. I suppose it has been quite a long time, hasn't it? Has Mr. J.L.B. Matakoni said anything about finding a day?
4: He has not. And when I raise the subject with him, he finds something else to talk about. Can you speak honestly to me, Mama Kutsi?
7: Of course I can. What is the point of saying anything if one isn't going to speak the truth?
4: Yes, I'm sure you're right. Well, tell me this. Have you noticed anything odd about Mr. J.L.B. Matakoni?
7: Odd? Well, there are his shoes, Ma. I've often noticed those suede boots he wears. Those felt shoes with all their oil stains on the toes. I find those very odd. And then there is that set of overalls that he sometimes wears. You know the ones with...
4: I did not mean odd in that sense, Ma. And those shoes of his are good for working in, you know. I don't see how you can expect a mechanic not to have oil on his shoes. No, I wasn't thinking of any of that. I was thinking about his behavior. Have you noticed him frowning more than usual? And have you seen that strange look he has developed, like somebody who is very, very tired and who can't be bothered to do anything? Have you seen that?
7: I don't think so, Ma. But then, Mr. J.L.B. Matakoni has always stood and thought a lot. I have seen him standing there thinking about things.
4: This is different. He looks upset, as if he is about to break into tears. Not all the time, but I have noticed it.
7: Perhaps he's worried about bills. You know how bad people are about paying their bills. Perhaps Mr. J.L.B. Matakuni has a cash flow problem. I wonder if that's it.
4: I wish it was that simple. No, Ma. I think there is something else. And yet when I ask him about it, he says that it is nothing. It is nothing at all, he says. Don't keep asking me. And I must say that worries me, Ma.
7: Men have secrets, don't they, Ma? I would not like to say anything unkind about Mr. JLB Matakuni. But do you think that maybe he has a secret?
1: Do you think so? Do you think he's that sort of man? Look at those two little girls over there, outside that shop. Wouldn't it be nice to be at school again, Mama Kutsi? Not to have any worries, but just to be able to play with your friends and do all the things that we used to do.
7: I used to tag along with my brother and herd the goats. All afternoon long, under the sun. And he would try to find rock rabbits in the hills and throw stones at them. I thought that he was very brave. What did you do, Mara Motswe?
1: I used to help in a general dealer's store. I was good at adding, you see. And they would give me a tin of condensed milk. I would punch a little hole on each side and suck it out through one of the holes. That was very good, Mama Kutsi.
7: We are meant to be going shopping, Ma. You said that you had a list.
1: I do, Mama Kutsi. We should get out of the van and get on with it. Thank you for listening to me about Mr. JLB Matakuni.
7: I'm sure it's nothing, Ma. Men are strange sometimes. It's just the way they are. We women have to be patient. Very patient.
1: Yes. Patience is very important. And you, Mama Kutsi, are you feeling patient?
7: Why, Ma?
1: Because when we get back to the office, I have something for you to do. It is a job that will require great patience. I have been given a short list of the finalists in a beauty competition. A list of beautiful young ladies, you see. And I want you to go and talk to all of them, one by one.
7: Talk about what, Ma?
1: About whatever you like, Ma. You choose. As long as you can find out one thing. Which of these young ladies are good girls and which are bad? And do you know, I have an idea. When you go and see these girls, take one of the apprentices from the garage. Take Charlie. He knows about these things. He's the expert, I think, on bad girls. Would you not say?
7: I would, Ma. And I think Mr. JLB Matakuni would too. He says that those boys are more interested in girls than in cars. I have heard him say that.
1: And he's right, Ma. At least now we'll be able to make use of Charlie's expertise.
6: This way, I think, Mama Kutsi.
7: Thank you, Charlie. I can see. You seem to know this place.
6: Yeah, it's a good place to come and meet girls. All these students, they have plenty of money and they like a good time.
7: And they're happy to spend their time with an apprentice mechanic like you? Don't they want to meet teachers or people who work in a bank? No offense, Charlie. I just want to know.
6: You don't know these girls, Ma. They're interested in a good time. I can tell you, they like to go to clubs.
7: And they're studying. When do they do their studying?
6: Don't ask me. Ask them. What number did you say that girl's door was?
7: 34E. We are just about there, I think.
6: And what are you going to say to her? Are you going to say, I'm a private detective and we've come to see you because you're on the short list of the beauty competition and we want to find out whether you're planning to steal anything? Is that what you'll say, Ma?
7: Don't be so stupid. Of course I won't. You'll see what I have to say once we get there. You just keep your mouth shut. Do you understand?
8: Coco, may we come in?
9: Come in. Come in.
7: Dumela, Ma. You are Mos Lamedi Masuli?
9: Yes. And if you come to try to sell me something, I'm not interested.
7: I've certainly not come to sell anything.
9: So what do you want, Ma? I have to go out soon. I can't sit here and talk. And who's he?
6: My name is Charlie.
7: I am Grace Makutsi. We're journalists. But since you're obviously very busy, we could try some other time. Sorry to have bothered you, Ma.
9: Hold on. That's absolutely fine, Ma. No, it's no trouble at all. Please. Make yourselves comfortable. Both of you. It is very nice to see you. Very nice.

0: It is very nice to see you. Very nice.
1: This is a pleasant room that you have here. The university looks after you people very well, doesn't it?
0: That is only so we can study hard. We have a great deal of work to do, Ma. It is always work, work, work around here.
1: So I see. Well, I won't keep you from your work too long. We are running an article on the contestants from the beauty competition. I understand that you are on the short list.
0: That is true. I am very lucky, Ma. But, I am sure I will not win. I am sure that there are more beautiful girls.
2: Oh, yes, there are. You know, I've seen...
1: You're only joking, Ma. Don't worry. Now then, may I ask you three simple questions? They're not difficult ones. I'll read them out to you. And then if you wouldn't mind writing the answers down on this piece of paper, we'll take away so that we can publish your replies.
0: Okay. I am happy to answer any questions you have, Ma. And if you would like to take my photograph...
1: There will be time for that later, Ma. But first, the questions. Here is the first one. What are the main things that Africa can show the world? Then the second is, what do you want to do with your life? And the last one is it better to be beautiful or to be full of integrity?
0: Those are very good questions, Ma. Oh, I shall be happy to answer those.
1: Stop now, Charlie. Stop the track here. I want to read what our friend Butler Mary has written.
2: She's a very beautiful girl, that one.
1: Well, let's see what she has to say in her answers. This is a good start. Listen to this. Question one. What are the main things Africa can show the world? Listen to what she has to say about that. Africa has a very great history. Although many people pay no attention to it, Africa can teach the world about how to care for other people. There are other things, too, that Africa can teach the world.
2: That is a very fine answer, Ma. That girl has a lot of brains.
1: Let's see what she says to question two. That was about what she wanted to do with her life. Listen to this. It is my greatest ambition to work for the benefit of other people. I look forward to the day when I can help more people. That is one of the reasons why I deserve to win this competition. I am a girl who likes to help people. I am not one of those selfish girls.
2: That is another good answer, isn't it? This is a fine girl, a very fine girl.
1: Well, let's look at her answer to the third question. That was about whether it is better to be beautiful than to be filled with integrity. Listen to what she says. It is better to be a person of integrity. An honest girl is rich in heart. That is the truth. Girls who worry about their looks are not as happy as girls who think about other people first. I am one of those latter girls, and that is how I know this thing.
2: That is all lies.
1: Lies?
2: Yes. She says that girls who are full of integrity are happier than beautiful girls. That is just not true. I know lots of beautiful girls, and they are usually very happy. They are happy that God has made them beautiful, and He has made other girls look like cows.
1: You have a very direct way of expressing yourself, Charlie. But you know, I think you may be right. I do not think that that girl is at all honest. She is writing what she thinks we want to hear. That is the problem with girls who enter beauty competitions.
2: Hypocrites.
1: Yes. Now, look at the other names on this list. Tell me which ones you know and which you do not.
2: Let me see. Rose. Oh, yes. I know her. She's a very funny girl. She likes a lot of fun. Oh, yes. And Makita. I've seen her in lots of clubs. She likes to dance a lot, that one. And she is very pretty, too, with all the makeup she uses. Oh, very pretty.
1: Are there any names you do not recognize?
2: This one here. I've never heard of her, this Patricia. Oh, but this one here. You see, Gladys, she likes to laugh a lot, especially when you tickle her. Oh, she laughs a lot then.
1: I think that we will not waste our time with her. But this Patricia...

0: I think she's worth going to see.
1: I've brought you a cup of tea, Ra. Here it is.
2: Thank you. Put it over there, please, Mara Motswe.
1: There? By that other cup which you have not drunk?
2: I am busy, Mara Motswe. These cars, these stupid cars, they take up all of my time.
1: I'm sorry, Mr. J.L.B. Matakuni. That's the first time I've heard you call cars stupid.
2: Well, they are. But I can't be bothered with this car. I can't. It's useless. Everything about it is useless.
1: Ra, surely you do not think that.
2: Yes, I do.
1: Mr. J.L.B. Matakuni, do you feel all right? You are standing there, looking so miserable. Do you feel all right?
2: A man is allowed to stand, isn't he?
1: Of course. But when he looks as miserable as you do, then I'm not...
2: Just leave me alone, Mara Motswe. Please, just leave me alone.
1: Mr. J.L.B. Matakuni, I am your fiancé. We are engaged to be married. I cannot just leave you alone when you are obviously so unhappy. No woman could do that. I would like you to see Dr. Mofatra. I can take you there.
2: There is nothing wrong with me, Mara Motswe. I do not need to see a doctor.
1: Yes, you do. And I'm going to take you. I am your fiancé. I'm going to take you to the doctor.
2: The doctor will do nothing for me. There is nobody who can help me now.
1: What do you mean, Mr. J.L.B. Matakuni? Why is there nobody who can help you?
2: Because I shall be punished, ma. I shall be punished for the dreadful thing I have done.
1: What is this? What are you talking about? You have done nothing dreadful, Ra. You would never do anything dreadful.
2: They will find out, Mara Motswe. They will find out, and we shall all be disgraced.

0: I was very worried. It was strange for me to be listening to this from Mr. J.L.B. Matukuni. He is a good man and a very sensible one, and I could not believe what I was hearing. It was impossible. And then I thought, what if Mr. J.L.B. Matukuni did not agree to be treated? He said that he was not ill. He did not want to see a doctor. What if Dr. Moffat said, I cannot help him against his will? This question made me feel very uncomfortable just to think of it. And so I tried to think of something more cheerful. And do you know what came into my mind? Bush tea in fruitcake.
1: Over there. It is that place over there. Look, there's the plot number on the fence.
2: Ah, so that is the place where this Patricia lives. It's a very neat yard, ma.
1: Which means that there is a good woman living there. You know that, don't you, Charlie? It is women who keep the house tidy. It is the men who mess them up.
2: Yeah, not all men are messy, ma. You must not be rude about men.
1: I am not being rude about men. I am being realistic. That's all. But let's not argue. Let's take a look at this girl. This Patricia.
2: I don't think that there is much point. I do not think that you will find a very beautiful girl in a place like this, out here in the middle of nowhere.
1: I'll be the judge of that, Charlie. Do you want to come in with me or do you want to stay outside?
2: I'll come in. I'll see this girl.
3: Here is a mug of water, ma. And you, young man, are you thirsty?
2: No, thank you, ma. I'm not thirsty.
3: And you wanted to talk to Patricia. Is that right, ma?
1: Yes, ma. It is a matter of this beauty competition.
3: Oh.
1: She entered a beauty competition, you know.
3: And now? And now she is on the short list. Mm-hmm. We are very proud of her. I will fetch her, ma. You just sit here in the shade. It is very hot again today, isn't it? Mm. You sit here. Patricia? Patricia? There is somebody to see you here.
0: So, Dr. Moffat, I have brought Mr. J.L.B. Matukuni to see you. He's not well, I'm afraid.
4: I am very well. There is no need for us to trouble you, Dr. Moffat. There is nothing wrong with me.
0: He is unhappy, Dr. Moffat. Look at him. Is this the Mr. J.L.B. Matukuni you know? Is this the man who could fix your car in 5 minutes, make it good as new?
5: How do you feel, Mr. Matukuni? Are you feeling unwell?
4: I'm all right. Women always make such a fuss. There is nothing wrong with me.
5: How are you sleeping at the moment?
4: Maybe I'm not sleeping too well. But that is not the same thing as being ill.
5: And are you managing to do your work?
4: There is too much work at the moment. I can never get it done. I don't know what to do about it. But I am not ill.
5: Mr. J.L.B. Matukuni, I hope you don't mind if Mara Motswe and I go and have a word in the kitchen. She's looking after you, and so I need to talk to her.
0: Well, Doctor, what do you think? Do you see how sad he looks? He has no energy. He just sits there sadly. And he's not eating. He didn't tell you that, but I can. He's not eating.
5: He may be depressed. In fact, looking at him, I would say that it's very likely that he is depressed. But we can treat that very easily these days. We can start him on antidepressants.
0: And they will make him cheerful again?
5: Well, there's no pill to make people cheerful. Or at least, there's no pill that a proper doctor would hand out to do that. But there are things we can do. Maybe after a couple of weeks, we might have your man back again. Maybe.
0: You are very kind to us, Dr. Moffat. Very kind. You were kind, too, to my father all those years ago.
5: Your father, Mara Motswe, was a very good man. We all respected him up at Mochudi. I remember him very well.
0: Standing in front of the house with that old hat of his. Do you remember my father's hat, Dr. Moffat?
5: I do indeed, Mara Motswe. I never saw him without that hat. When he came to see me once for an examination, I had to ask him to remove his hat so that I could look at his head.
0: That hat of his. Yes. One day, you know, he lost his hat. He had been at the Chotla at a meeting, and he must have taken his hat off for some reason and left it somewhere. Anyway, somebody found it on the ground, and they put it for safekeeping on top of the wall near the big cattle pen. Remember that wall?
6: Mm-hmm.
0: Well, that is where they put my father's hat.
6: That was kind of that person, whoever it was.
0: Yes. In those days, people did that sort of thing. But today, I don't think we treat people's heads with the same respect these days, do we?
1: Mara Motse.
0: Ah, Mama Kutsi. Where have you been, Ma? I have been sitting in this office for hours wondering about you. You must have something to report to me by now.
1: I do, Ma. Oh, I certainly do.
0: Good. But why don't you put on the kettle and we shall make ourselves a cup of bush tea. It is easier to talk if you have bush tea to drink while you are talking. And I have something to tell you, too.
1: We have both been busy then, Ma.
0: Yes, so it would seem. Could you close that door, please, Ma?
1: Yes, of course.
0: Mr. J.L.B. Matokoni is working in the garage out there, and I wouldn't want him to hear me talking about him. Thank you, Ma. That's better. Men know that we talk about them, but it's better that they don't hear exactly what we say.
1: And they talk about us, I hope.
0: Yes, they do, Ma. They definitely talk about us, but I'm not sure if I like the way they talk about us. Have you heard the apprentices in the garage there, Charlie and his friend? Have you heard the way they talk about girls?
1: They are just ridiculous young men, Ma. There's nothing you can do about young men like that. But what's this about Mr. J.L.B. Matokuni? What has he done now?
0: He has done nothing, Ma. In fact, that's the problem. Mr. J.L.B. Matokuni is meant to be working, but most of the time he just stands about and looks glum. You've seen it. We've talked about it. Well, I took him to see Dr. Moffat.
1: And?
0: And he has given me some pills to give Mr. J.L.B. Matokuni. I have already given him one. He made a bit of a fuss, but I made him take it.
1: Well, I hope they work, Ma Ramotswe. It can't be easy having a fiancé who just stands about looking glam.
0: No, but I suppose it's better than having no fiancé. I'm sorry, Mama Kutsi. I didn't mean to say that.
1: That's all right, Ma. I am happy by myself. Perhaps one day...
0: But you wanted to tell me, Ma. The case you have been working on, the beautiful girl.
1: That has been very funny. But I have found out what I need to know. I have found the girl who should win that competition. We have a name that we can give to the Chief Justice of Beauty.
0: You found a girl who is both beautiful and honest?
1: Yes. She is called Patricia, and she lives near Tlokwen. I went out there and talked to her mother and to her. And there is no doubt in my mind. If that girl wins, then we shall have no trouble with stealing or anything like that.
0: But how can you tell, Ma? How can you be sure? You know, some people who look innocent are actually rather bad inside. I have noticed that from time to time.
1: I spoke to her for some time, Ma, and two things convinced me. The first of these was that she was not in the slightest bit interested in Charlie, who was with me at the time. And Charlie wasn't the slightest bit interested in her. That told me a lot.
0: And the second thing?
1: Well, when I asked that girl what she wanted to do, she gave a very good answer. Most of these beauty queens say that they want to work for charity or make the world a better place and so on. You know how it is. Lies. They just say what they think people want to hear.
0: I know all about that, Ma.
1: Well, this girl, this Patricia, said that she wanted to go to the Botswana Secretarial College. Yes, she did. And I knew straight away that this was a very fine girl.
0: Ah.
1: So, now we have a name to give to the Chief Justice of Beauty. We can assure him that there will be no embarrassment with this fine girl.
0: You are a very fine detective, Mama Kutsi. You think in the right way. You really do.
1: Thank you, Ma.
0: But there is tea to be made, Ma, and you are very good at that, too. I am lucky to have Mama Kutsi. I am lucky, too, to have the other things in my life, such as Mr. J.L.B. Matokuni, although I was very worried about him. I had managed to get him to take one of the pills that Dr. Moffat had given him, and then he stopped and refused. And suddenly I thought, he is not going to get better. We shall lose the garage and the agency itself, and I shall be ruined. I thought about this for a while. I would have to do something to get him to take his medicine. But that, I knew, might be very hard. So I thought instead of the problems of others rather than my own difficulties. Sometimes these problems are very difficult ones, like the problem that a man called Mr. Molefello brought me one day. I shall tell you about that soon, but first I must pour myself more tea. That always helps.

The number one ladies' detective agency was written and dramatized by Alexander McCall Smith. Mara Motswe was played by Claire Benedict. Mr. J.L.B. Matacone by Joseph Marcel. And Mama Kutsi by Nadine Marshall. Motlamedi Matluli was played by Noma Dumezwini. Charlie by Maynard Ezeashi. Dr. Moffat by William Gaminara. The Principal and the Mother by Aisha Kosoko. And the Chief Justice of Beauty by Dom Warrington. The director was Gaynor McFarlane.

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4: Calling all detectives. Most magic is of the parlor trick variety, but I once had a case that involved magic that was strictly fatal. That is the situation on this page from my casebook, the casebook of Jerry Browning, private detective. Take the word of Jerry Browning, private detective. When you play with death, you'll never win the game. I was on my way to Louis' Hamburger Heaven in answer to a panicky call about something Louis said he couldn't discuss over the phone. Louis is one of my friends, a burglar-turned-restaurant owner, and doing well at it. From the outside, Hamburger Heaven looked normal. But when I got inside, I saw no customers, only Louis and three men huddled together at a corner table. Louis got up as I entered.
5: Boys, the worst is over. Here comes the world's greatest detective, my pal, Jerry Browning.
4: I felt I should take a bow. Instead, I shook hands all around.
5: Jerry, I want you to meet some of the boys. This here's Wine and Willie, Tommy the Tout, and Problems Cassidy.
4: Glad to meet you, gents. But what's this all about? Whining Willie looked ready to cry.
5: It's awful, terrible. Shouldn't happen even to a cop.
4: Tommy the Tout got confidential.
6: I got an angle, see? I figured the odds is wrong, see?
4: Problems Cassidy held up his hand.
7: We gotta face the issue. Okay, so Louis works magic. The problem is, do we put him in a circus or in jail?
4: Louis put his head in his hands.
5: Jerry, I'm confused.
4: I sat down.
8: You're confused? I'm Browning. What's this all about?
5: Leave me explain the facts, Jerry. There's a guy been hanging around. On the cuff Langley, we call him, on account of what he pays for is nothing. It's always on a cuff. So tonight he comes in, tries to touch me for a double saw buck, and I says to him like this, drop dead, I says. So he drops dead, right in front of me. Deader than a mackerel. Jerry, I'm magic. I can kill people, and I don't like it.
4: My friend Louis told a customer to drop dead, and the customer obliged on the spot. Louis walked restlessly up and down.
5: You understand, Jerry, a guy like me, he tells customers maybe 10 times a day they should drop dead. Half the time he don't even mean it. But when it gets around that I got this power, what'll happen?
4: Problems Cassidy answered for him.
7: I'll tell you what'll happen. People will buy hamburgers someplace else instead of coming in here to drop dead.
4: Tommy the Tout had an angle.
6: We could maybe wake up a deal where people who didn't like other people could bring him in here so Louis could knock him off almost legally.
4: Louis shook his head.
5: Positively not. I ain't cluttering up the joint with bodies.
4: That gave me a thought. Louis, what did you do with On the Cuff's body? Louis sighed.
5: I got a small break. There's a doctor been coming in here, Doc Reardon from Donna Black. He happened to come by and he took the body away.
4: Okay, I'll go up and see the doctor. You boys stick around until I get back. Doc Reardon's office was a shabby hole in the wall.
8: Yes, Mr. Browning, I examined the body. It was dead.
4: Yeah, so I heard. What did he die of? Reardon frowned from under shaggy eyebrows.
8: Shock, my dear sir. Shock and fright. Too bad.
4: What disposition have you made of the body?
8: It is reposing at Morton's Mortuary on Hickory Street. I have not yet filed the death certificate. Louis is one of my friends, and I hesitate.
4: Don't hesitate about a thing, Doc. You go right ahead and file the certificate. Put on it whatever you think is the real cause of death. Thaddeus Morton met me in the front parlor of his Hickory Street establishment.
9: You wish to see the body of Mr. Langley. May I ask, are you a friend?
4: Yeah, the guy who thinks he killed Langley. Morton's chilly manner thawed fast.
9: Ah, yes, you mean Louis. He's been most generous, offered to pay the complete funeral expenses.
4: Just how generous was he?
9: He ordered the deluxe cremation ceremony. Beautiful, beautiful. Costs $1,800.
4: I groaned. It was just like Louis to break himself burying some no-good bum. I wanted to go back and argue it with Louis, but first, I'd like to see the body, Mr. Morton, satisfy myself that it wasn't death by violence. Morton led me to a back room, showed me a slim, badly nourished figure, a man in his middle 60s. In death, he didn't look like the no-good chiseler Louis and his friends had described. There were no marks of violence on him. When I got back, I found Louis's friends trying to cheer him up.
6: You gotta look at the bright side, Louis. Why, a guy like you, you could be a secret weapon. And you don't even have to be loaded.
4: But Louis didn't see it that way.
5: All I know is I'll have to mortgage this joint to pay for that heel's funeral. If he was alive, he should drop dead again. Young guy like that living off people, and now he's got to die the same way.
4: Louis spotted me.
5: Hey, what'd you find out, Jerry?
4: I found plenty. Come on, all of you. Let's go and make things lively at the funeral parlor. Mr. Thaddeus Morton didn't seem happy as we trooped in. Hello, Mr. Morton. I brought Louis and his friends to take a last look at Langley's body.
9: Why, the coffin is already sealed, awaiting cremation.
5: Yeah? Then unseal it. For 1,800 smackers, you can nail it up twice.
9: Impossible. It's against the law.
4: I watched Tommy and Problems debate the subject with Mr. Morton for a while. Then, let go of his neck, Tommy. I think he wants to say something.
9: I'll open the coffin.
4: I knew what to expect as Morton pried up the coffin lid, but it came as a surprise to Louis and the others.
5: Why, this ain't on a cuff, Langley. Where is he?
9: Mr. Browning, if you will ask that gentleman to take the knife from my throat, I will tell you everything.
4: But Morton confided... sent us to Doc Reardon's place again. And there we found the doc and on the cuff Langley sharing a friendly bottle of gin. Yeah. Langley was a voluntary catatonic. A man who could go into trances at will, fake the symptoms of death cleverly enough to fool a casual observer. Reardon, who was no doctor at all, worked with him and Morton. Langley put on his death act in little one-man stores like lunchrooms, groceries, clothing stores. Reardon showed up immediately thereafter... and the swindle was all set with the aid of Morton, the third partner. I suspected a racket right from the start when Reardon hinted he could be bought off on the death certificate. And I was sure of the racket when Louis mentioned that on the cuff was a young man instead of being the old man I was shown at the funeral parlor. Well, all three got a nice long jail sentence. But Louis's friends were sad.
6: Louis, you lost out on a terrific career.
5: Tommy, you can go drop...
4: He paused as Tommy turned pale.
5: I mean, you can drop in at the jink for a free feed any time.
4: And that was the end of Louis's career as a stool pigeon for death. Like I said, death is a visitor who always comes around sooner or later. So why invite him, even in jest? Listen next time to Calling All Detectives, Mystery Drama, Mystery Quiz, and a chance for you to match wits with yours truly... Jerry Browning, private detective.
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4: Crime does not pay.
5: Look at him shine and glitter, Art. Look at him shine.
6: That's a 50 grand glitter, baby. Ice, $50,000 worth of ice.
5: Gee, how I'd love to wear them, Art. Wouldn't they look gorgeous around my neck?
6: Like a rope, kid. You'd hang us both for sure if you ever wore those diamonds.
4: In the interest of good citizenship and law enforcement, we present Crime Does Not Pay, based on the famous Metro-Goldwyn-Mayer series of short subjects. In just a moment, you will hear What's in a Name, starring Helen Craig.

0: Now, Crime Does Not Pay, starring Helen Craig as Sophie Tarwell, alias Jane Costello, in What's in a Name? There is much truth in the old adage, no honor among thieves. There are only two successful methods of keeping thieves from falling out. One is a mutual interest in common gain. The other is force, the obey or die rule of organized crime. Sophie Tarwell and Art Sewell stayed together over the years because of common gain. These two had a method all their own. Sophie was the front with women, Art with the men. Their operation usually began as it did the morning Sophie arrived at a very swank Florida hotel and said to the desk clerk,
1: "May I register, please?"
2: "Oh, of course, miss, of course. Right here. And what kind of accommodations did you wish?"
1: "A small suite. Do you have one available?"
2: We have a very nice parlor, bedroom and bath on the east wing."
1: "On the ocean?"
2: Yes, ma'am."
1: "Here's your registration card."
2: "Thank you. Why, this is most extraordinary. We have a Jane Costello with us already. The famous stage star."
1: "Well, that is interesting."
2: "Yes."
1: "I've heard of her, of course, but we've never met." "Well, at last the paths of the namesakes cross."
2: "It is strange, isn't it? And no relation?"
1: "No, none whatsoever."
2: "Well, I hope you do meet one day. And here, front, please, front."
3: "I want the manager. Is this the manager's office?"
4: "Now, this is Martin Coswell speaking."
3: "Mr. Coswell, something must be done about this at once. I'm not getting my mail, and that other Jane Costello is. Now, there must be some way of sorting the mail so that I won't read another woman's letters nor she mine."
4: "Yes, we've noticed your previous complaints, Miss Costello, and mentioned the matter to the other Miss Costello. We're doing our best. Please be kind enough to give us a little more time."

0: I wish to see Mr. Carswell at once.
1: Yes, Miss Costello, of course, at once.
0: Miss Costello, at very long last.
2: Yes, I'm Jane Costello.
0: And so am I. Really, it's an honor to meet you, finally.
2: Thank you, Miss Costello.
0: Thank you, Miss Costello.
2: One has the oddest sensation of talking to oneself. Don't you feel that way?
0: No. I have only the name. You have the great talent, Miss Costello.
2: Thank you again, my dear. Really, you know, we'll have to do something about the mail.
0: Well, now that we've met, perhaps we ought to have breakfast together and open all the mail addressed to Jane Costello, side by side.
2: Except, of course, those letters with return addresses we recognize.
0: Exactly.
3: Ah, I see you ladies have met.
2: Yes, we have. And solved the whole muddle, Mr. Carswell.
3: Well, excellent, excellent. Leave it to the ladies, I always say.
2: Do you? Perhaps at the rate you're going, Mr. Carswell, you'd like us to run the hotel for you, too.

0: I think this has been one of the best months of my life.
1: The weather certainly has been pleasant.
0: The weather's always pleasant in Florida this time of the year. But it's finding a friend I'm talking about.
1: Thank you, Jane. You know, my dear, I've been on the stage a good many years. I've played in almost every city in the English-speaking world. But there are still very few people I can really call my friends.
0: Oh, I don't believe that. Well, I'm glad, Jane, that a coincidence of names helped us both find friends.
1: Am I wrong, darling, or do I detect a note of, well, farewell in your voice?
0: There is a little.
1: You're not leaving already. Why, it's only a month.
0: I know, Jane. A wonderful month.
1: Is it cash, darling? Because if it is,
0: Nothing like that. In fact, I'm not even giving up my suite. I'll be back. But I hate to leave here, even for only a week or two.
1: Where are you going?
0: Well, that's just it. I'm not sure.
1: You sound so strange, dear.
0: Well, Jane, it's difficult to explain. My first stop is home. But, well, my sister isn't well, and she needs a dry climate, it seems. So I think I'll probably have to find a place in Arizona for her, and then take her there.
1: Oh, you poor dear.
0: Oh, I don't really need sympathy, Jane. And anyway, I'll be back in 3 or 4 weeks. I'll miss you. And our breakfasts. I really will.
1: And are you? You're certain there's nothing I can do?
0: Well, there is the question of mail.
1: Shall I forward it home?
0: Oh, no, I won't be there long enough. But if you just accept anything that comes for me and hold it until I get back.
1: What a question. I'd be glad to, darling. I'm sure the management will see to it that I get all your letters anyway.
0: Mr. Major.
2: Georges Mercier, madame, à votre service.
0: Mr. Major, I'm looking for something really nice in the way of a necklace. You'll understand, I'm sure, the new evening gowns. One feels so bare without a fine necklace.
2: Of course, madame. Now, madame has some limit, perhaps.
0: Limit? Oh, you mean the price. None whatsoever, Mr. Métier. When the day comes that Jane Costello sees a...
2: Madame Costello, I am desolate not to recognize the great star at once. 1,000 apologies. How can I serve you?
0: I'll trust you, Mr. Métier. Let me see what you think is right for me.
2: One moment, let me think. Aha, yes, but of course... Jacques, tray 12 from the small safe at once. Vite.
0: Something really special, Mr. Métier?
2: You will see. A cascade of beauty that will take life from your beauty, madame. A piece made for a queen, made undoubtedly for you.
0: Mr. Métier, you outdo yourself.
2: Merci, Jacques, merci. Now, if madame will feast her eyes on this.
0: So beautiful, it takes my breath away.
2: Madame is most gracious. This I have designed myself.
0: And the price, Mr. Métier?
2: So that I may say my work is graced by Madame's beauty, $50,000, madame.
0: That is a fortune.
2: Set in platinum, each stone emerald cut, the central pendant a flawless jewel, a perfect rose diamond of 20 carats.
0: You tempt me, Mr. Métier. You really do.
2: Madame will take it?
0: $50,000. Yes, I'll take it.
2: And madame wishes it delivered?
0: To my hotel, the Esplanade. If you'll just send it over.
2: Well, madame will forgive me, but it is most necessary that I call the hotel on the telephone.
0: Well, you know me, Mr. Métier. Why?
2: The formality required by the insurance company, madame, in these distressing times, so many impostors.
0: Do you think that I am an impostor, Mr. Métier?
2: But of course not, madame. Never. However, a record of such a telephone call, there must be for the insurance. If madame will forgive, I will call right here. Madame will see it is but a formality.
0: Well, very well. If you must, you must.
2: 1,000 thanks, madame, for understanding.
3: Hotel Esplanade.
2: Office of the manager, if you please.
3: Thank you. I will ring the manager.
4: Martin Coswell speaking.
2: Ah, Monsieur Coswell, Georges Mercier here.
4: Oh, yes, Mathieu the jeweler. Now, how are you?
2: In excellent health. And you?
4: Perfect. Now, what can I do for you, Mathieu?
2: Well, here in my establishment is Madame Jane Costello. This, of course, is a formality, but Madame wishes a necklace delivered to her at your hotel. She is registered?
4: Of course.
2: But of course. And your safe is a satisfactory repository for gems such as this?
4: Safe is the Bank of England.
2: Thank you, Mr. Coswell. Thank you very much. Good day.
4: Glad to be of service. Goodbye.
2: All is well, of course, madame, as we knew it would be. Our messenger will deliver the necklace before the day is over.
1: Roswell. I demand to know the meaning of this immediately.
5: Of what, Miss Costello? Is something wrong?
1: Wrong. Is anything right?
5: Now, please sit down, Miss Costello.
1: Sit down? When Mertes is threatening to sue me for $50,000, unless I produce a necklace they insist they sold me.
5: I don't quite follow.
1: $50,000? Where would I get $50,000 for something to wear around my neck? It's preposterous.
5: If you would start at the beginning, Miss Costello, I'd be most happy to help if I can.
1: Oh, yes. Yes, well, perhaps you don't know. Now then, listen. 2 weeks ago, I signed for a package addressed in my name. A package from Mertes. I ordered nothing, much less a $50,000 diamond necklace.
5: I remember now. George Mertier did call me something about your being registered here and was my safe a secure depository.
1: Apparently not me, Mr. Coswell. My so-called namesake.
5: She ordered the...
1: The necklace, exactly. I was taking her mail and packages while she went off to Arizona. Something about a sister. 2 days after the package was delivered, she blew in. Told me she'd come for a mail. I gave her the mail and her package from Mertes. And I haven't seen or heard from her since. And Mertes has my signature on the receipt and her demanding payment.
5: This is quite serious, Miss Costello. I wonder if you realize how serious.
1: Are you telling me this is not a mistake of some sort, Mr. Coswell?
5: It's no mistake, Miss Costello. It's one of the smoothest, slickest swindles ever perpetrated.
1: That woman? With my name, a thief?
5: Yes, Miss Costello. I'm sure she took your name only for the obvious purpose. And I'm equally sure this is a matter strictly for the police.
6: In just a moment, Crime Does Not Pay will continue with What's in a Name?

0: Now we continue with Crime Does Not Pay, starring Helen Craig as Sophie Tarwell, alias Jane Costello, in What's in a Name? Just a few miles geographically, but 1,000 miles socially from the Hotel Esplanade was a rooming house like 100,000 others across the country. Shabby, shoddy, and anonymous. Second floor rear looked out on the usual littered yard with its crisscross of wash lines. But the occupants of that room were not interested in the view. At the moment, Sophie Tarwell, alias Jane Costello, was interested in the man with her and...
1: Money. A lot once. I want to bury my arms in the long green right up to the elbows.
2: Want to run through it in your bare feet, baby?
1: Yeah, that too. All my life it's been pennies and nickels, Art. When the rent was paid, it was worry over the groceries. When the grocer was paid, it was worry over the rent. Never enough money. I couldn't even finish commercial high school, Art. Did I ever tell you that? I couldn't learn shorthand and typing and get a decent job. I had to go into a mill because my father couldn't work and my older brother wouldn't.
2: And then you met me, Sophie. We ain't done so bad, huh?
1: 2 weeks now, Art. Haven't we waited long enough?
2: Could be. Matter of fact, I got a date with Fence Palmer today.
1: Oh, can I go with you?
2: Not on your life, baby. You're hotter than a pistol this minute. They saw you. Nobody knows me.
1: Art, let me look at him once more.
2: Sure, baby, sure. Here. Yeah, I love the way they pack this stuff. On black velvet, huh?
1: Look at them shine and glitter, Art. Look at them shine.
2: That's a 50 grand glitter, baby. Ice, $50,000 worth of ice.
1: Gee, how I'd love to wear them, Art. Wouldn't they look gorgeous around my neck?
2: Like a rope, kid. You'd hang us both for sure if you ever wore them diamonds. There they are, Palmer. How do you like them?
3: Very pretty.
2: Pretty, is that all?
3: Yeah. I should get excited over diamonds.
2: Rose cut, the fella told Sophie himself.
3: Today the demand is square cut.
2: Well, so what? You can't sell it like that. You gotta break it up anyhow.
3: Just what I was thinking of.
2: All right, all right. How much?
3: Now or after I sell them?
2: Both, both.
3: 5 G's down, 20 more after I sell them.
2: Why, you're nuts. That piece of stuff is worth 50 G's at least. That's what the fella told
3: Sophie himself. Yeah, I know.
2: That's what it was insured for, too.
3: When the insurance company is in it, you can't never get more than half price. Maybe less.
2: Give me the stuff. I don't let you have it for no 25.
3: Put it down, Art. I got a phone. I could get a reward from the insurance company. About 10 G's, maybe. Without doing nothing but making a call.
2: Try it and see how long you live.
3: You ain't no big shot yet, Art. Not until you get the 25 G's. So don't talk about putting anybody away. Any more talk like that, I cut the price. Understand?
2: Okay, okay. I get it. 25 G's. Sophie will be sore as a boil. She thinks she's going to have all of that to spend herself. Half ain't going to set so well with her.
3: What's the matter? You scared of the dame?
2: Me? Scared? What for?
3: Dames is tricky sometimes. Especially when they get only half of what they expect.
2: Well, not Sophie. But she'll sure raise the roof.
3: You want the five now?
2: Natch. She sure will raise the roof.
3: In what book it says you got to give her anything? Here's your 5 G's, count it. I don't want to gyp nobody.
2: What do you mean, got to give her anything?
3: Get smart, boy. You ever show in this deal yourself?
2: Planned it, that's all.
3: Okay. Ever use a telephone, son? Ever use a telephone?
1: How much? How much did you get?
2: $5,000 to start.
1: Let me see it. $5,000. In one place at one time.
2: Looks big, Sophie?
1: Awful big.
2: Wait till you see the other 20. Of course, we gotta wait for that until,
1: Only 20 more?
2: Yeah. Oh, we'll get it after Palmer breaks up the necklace and sells the stones.
1: You complete stupid idiot. $25,000.
2: Look, Sophie, that's all he'd give. He said he'd turn us in for the reward if I didn't leave it with him.
1: You and your honest fence. Me, I take the risk. I go and play high society and stick my neck out. And you sell me right down the river. $25,000.
2: Well, no fence ever gives more than half the value.
1: Not for jerks like you, they don't.
2: I don't have to take this, Sophie, so shut up.
1: I will not. I stuck with you through all the penny ante jobs. Finally, we pull up a big one. But good. What happens? You dump it down the sewer, straight into the ash can.
4: Shut up, I said. Keep your tongue in your face.
1: Don't you dare talk to me like that.
4: I'll talk to you any way I please.
1: Where are you going? Answer me.
4: I'm going out. And you'll be real lucky if I ever come back.

0: Lastly, Lieutenant Turner speaking.
1: You want something on a Costello Mercier necklace?
0: Do we want... Hold the phone a minute.
1: Nah, you can't trace me. This is a pay telephone. You want the tip?
0: Who is this?
1: My name is Rockefeller. I buy diamonds all the time.
0: Yeah, all right, Mr. Rockefeller. Spill it.
1: The dame what did the job. She is second floor rear at 17½ South Jackson Boulevard.
0: She got the rocks?
1: Are you nuts? I'm not that crazy.
0: Hello. Hello. Well, what do you know about that? A break for a change. A nice little break.
2: Art, you came back. Who are you?
0: Police, ma'am. What's your name?
2: I haven't done anything.
0: No, of course not. What's your name?
2: Sophie Tarwell. I haven't done anything.
0: Well, then, Miss Tarwell, I'm sure you won't mind taking a little ride with me and answering a few questions. Look, Sophie, I don't like this any more than you do.
2: Yeah, sure. That's what my father used to say before he wailed the tar out of me.
0: I mean it. I got a home to go to.
2: Lucky you.
0: Shut up. Don't interrupt me. Now, you're going to tell me, Sophie, all about the Mercier robbery. How you hijacked the necklace, where it went, who has it now.
2: I'd be very glad to assist the police if I could. They're always such gentlemen. Only it happens I don't have the least idea what you're talking about.
0: You've been identified, Sophie. While you've been sitting here in the squad room with me, you've been observed and positively identified as the woman who registered as the second Jane Costello.
2: I don't believe it. Anyhow, an identification like that would never stand up in court. I want a lawyer. I won't talk until I see a lawyer.
0: We can hold you 24 hours, Sophie, without a lawyer, and we will. You see that little window up there?
2: So what?
0: You've been viewed and identified through that little window.
2: Prove it.
0: I will. All right, send one of them in. Oh, Mr. Carswell. Thank you for helping us.
3: Lieutenant, I made the identification. Is this absolutely necessary?
0: I'm afraid so. Miss Tarwell here is rather stubborn. It seems she needs convincing.
2: Who's this guy?
3: You know me, Miss Tarwell. I was present when you met the real Jane Costello. I saw you in our hotel daily in your masquerade. The circumstances were sufficiently extraordinary that I would remember you a long, long time.
2: How much is the insurance company paying you to say that?
3: Not one penny. Nothing will be paid anyone unless the necklace is recovered.
2: You're wasting your time. Go on back to your bellhops and your potted palms. I never saw you in my life.
0: Thank you, Mr. Carswell. Will you send in the next witness, please?
3: Yes, naturally.
2: It is a parade. Where's the brass band?
0: You're a fool, Sophie. Come clean and I'll give you a break.
2: No cop ever gave anybody a break.
4: Lieutenant, I simply do not wish to have to face this woman.
0: Here she is, Mr. Mercier. You know her, don't you?
4: It is impossible that ever I will forget. So charming, so handsome, and a common thief.
2: Say that, Frenchie. Nobody's proved anything. Call me names and I'll sue you for slander.
4: Heaven forbid. I may go, please, Lieutenant.
0: All right, Mercier. And send in the next one, will you, please?
4: Merci, Lieutenant. I'm happy if I have been of service.
2: Who's next, Lieutenant? The King of England?
0: Oh, cut it out, Sophie. You'll never beat this rap, and you know it by now.
5: What seems to be the trouble, Lieutenant? This woman is bright enough to know she's caught.
0: It gets me, Miss Costello. Unless she thinks she's got a chance.
2: I've got every chance.
5: No, you haven't. It's in your eyes.
2: Never mind what's in my eyes.
5: May I, Lieutenant?
0: Help yourself, ma'am.
5: You're a fool, Sophie. No man is worth 10 to 20 years of a woman's life in prison.
2: This isn't a play. Stop dramatizing it, Miss Costello.
5: Afraid, my dear, if it were a play, the critics would pan it. It's no longer fashionable on Broadway for a woman to protect her man. Nor in real life when the man isn't worth it.
2: Think you're pretty bright, don't you?
5: No. Not very. But I'm sure you're not a fool, Sophie. No woman who was a fool could carry off the performance you gave in my suite every morning for a month. I don't make friends with fools, Sophie.
2: Leave me alone, will you? I made my bed, I'll lie in it. Alone.
5: But why, Sophie? For the man who turned you in?
2: Nobody turned me in. Nobody.
5: Why don't you tell her, Lieutenant?
0: We picked you up on a tip, Sophie. A telephone call from a pay station. From a man.
2: No. No. You're making it up. You're trying to get me to say things I won't say. I won't. I won't.
0: That's the truth. Who knew where you were? Who knew you were second floor rear 17 and a half South Jackson Boulevard?
2: No. No, he didn't. He didn't.
5: But he did. You know he did. Your heart says no, Sophie, but your brains say yes. Who is he, Sophie? Where's the necklace?
2: His name is Art Sewell. We've been together for years. I know every job he's ever pulled. I don't know where he is. But you'll find him now. I know that.
5: And the necklace, Sophie?
2: A fence. Palmer. The lieutenant will know where to find him. Art took it to him today. They couldn't have broken it up yet.
5: All right, Lieutenant.
0: A woman with a woman, Miss Costello.
2: It's so beautiful. Stones are like fire and ice. I should have worn it once anyway. Like fire and ice, made for a queen. They mustn't break it up. They mustn't. Stop them, Lieutenant. Don't let them spoil it. Please don't let them spoil it. It's too beautiful. Like fire and ice. Like fire and ice.
6: Fine does not pay. Helen Craig, who starred as Sophie Tarwell in What's in a Name, will be back with you in just a moment.

0: Now, here in person is Helen Craig.
1: I think it's pretty clear that Sophie Tarwell was one of those unfortunate people who feel that they have the right to use their wits in any way they can. She wasn't born a criminal. She was made one by lack of training and opportunity to use her talents. When we, people like you and me, have seen to it that everyone receives training and opportunities within his or her ability, crimes like Sophie's will disappear. That will happen because, truthfully, the wrong way of life is always the hard way in the end. Inevitably, one way or another, the offender learns, as Sophie and Art did, that crime does not pay.
0: Thank you, Helen Craig. Crime Does Not Pay is written by Ira Marion and directed by Marx B. Loeb, with music composed and conducted by John Gart. 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Any similarity is purely coincidental.

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0: pretty like a flower.
1: Isn't that lovely, Robert?
2: Yes, Martha.
1: Oh, you sing beautifully, King Moses. It's, I don't know, joyful, haunting.
0: Thank you, Mrs. Palmer.
3: You must be tired, Mrs. Palmer. All the sightseeing you've done today, you and your husband.
1: Oh, Robert and I couldn't go to sleep now. We'll just go over there and sit in those handsome wicker chairs, discuss our follies, and watch. Watch the lights of Havana, the color. That's what we'll do, won't we, Robert? Just watch.
2: Whatever you wish, Martha.
1: Oh, I love you, Robert. Take my arm. You didn't mind those things I bought.
2: Anything you do, Martha, it's all right.
3: I hope you were paying attention, Slate. Lesson one in how a gent treats a lady.
4: Yeah, look me up when you get to be like Mrs. Palmer.
3: That could take years.
4: That's what I said. You know something about those two?
3: What?
4: I'll bet when they check out, we won't find one towel missing.
3: Yeah, not even the one I put in their rooms. The one you swiped from the Hotel Muncie. Well, don't look at me like that, Slate. I just did it to make them feel at home.
4: My favorite towel, and you...
5: Senorita, you may not be aware of it, but a large thrill has just entered into your life.
4: Not tonight, Chico. We've got everything we need.
5: Oh, you desolate me.
3: Don't take it too hard, Chico. Here's a buck.
5: Senorita, the minute I put my eyes on you, I say to myself in my mother's tongue, here is a queen.
3: See how the news gets around, Slate?
5: Please, I cannot take dollar and give nothing in return. They built me this way when I was a baby. Here, have a picture postcard and wear it in good health. Adios, you thrill me, people.
4: A buck for a tourist postcard, a color picture of a flossy tourist hotel. Oh, you've been taken, sailor. Good.
3: It was my buck. I can... Hey, look at this, Slate. It's already been written on. It's addressed to you.
4: Huh? You mean you can't even send it to the folks back home?
3: It says, I need you, Slate. Right now. Drop everything. Right now. Signed, Sam Meston.
4: Sam Meston? What does he want with me?
3: You won't go, will you, Slate? Not to help anyone like Meston.
4: He said he needed me, didn't he? You coming, sailor?
3: Sure. I love to help people like Sam Meston. They're so grateful they kick you in the teeth. Good night, Mr. and Mrs. Palmer. We have to go out. Slate's trying for a merit badge.
4: You coming?
1: You see, Robert, I told you it would work. It was so simple, really.
2: You're very clever, Martha.
1: Here's your coat, Robert. You'll need it in the chill night air. Hurry, Robert. We'll lose them if you don't hurry. Be careful, dear. There's a puddle of water.
2: I see it.
1: Well, walk around it. There. Think of it. Mr. Shannon will lead us straight to Sam Meston.
2: Martha.
1: One more killing, Robert, that's all. Then there'll be nothing else to worry about.
2: Yeah, I suppose so.
1: Don't hate yourself, dear. Couldn't stand it.
2: Martha, please.
1: After all, your first wife, Alice, was an old, tired woman.
2: And wealthy.
1: That has nothing to do with it. Oh, Mr. Shannon, Miss Duval, just turn that corner. We'd better hurry. Help me up the curb, dear.
2: Martha, I have an idea.
1: Oh? Tell me, Robert.
2: Why can't we go back to Muncie before we do this thing, this killing? Forget all about it.
1: And keep paying Mr. Meston all that money? He's so greedy, dear. Mr. Meston must be...
2: Yes, I suppose so.
1: It's the only way, Robert. And Mr. Shannon will lead him to us. Mr. Shannon knows everybody in Havana. That's why I had that funny little Cuban man deliver this note to him.
2: I think we ought to go back to Muncie.
1: Now, you listen to me, Robert. We killed your wife. Mr. Meston was hired by the insurance company to investigate her death. He found the gun I used, and he's held on to it. Blackmail. It has to stop.
2: Yes, whatever you say, Martha.
1: Of course. And Robert?
2: Yes?
1: Isn't Havana a beautiful city?

0: Senor sweet amigo and señorita sailor, welcome, welcome. Alfredo Gomez bids you welcome to the Hotel Metropole Ritz. Alfredo Gomez says the place is yours, unequivocally, irrevocably, and without doubt.
1: Hi.
2: The last time he gave you the place, sailor, he took it right away from me and threw me out.
1: That's the story of your life, isn't it?
0: I do not wish to interrupt, but por favor, why have I given you the hotel?
2: Is Sam Meston still registered here?
0: Sam who?
2: Sam Meston.
0: Who, Meston?
1: S-A-M, Sam. M-E-S-T-O-N, Meston. Let's see you get out of that.
0: What are you both saying?
2: Sam Meston. I want to see him. I want to know if he's registered here. Sam Meston. Sailor just spelled it for you.
0: A joke? I'm supposed to say, ha-ha? Ha-ha.
2: Alfredo, what's the matter with you? You know Sam as well as you know me and Sailor.
0: Please. The moment in time has come when I must take back my hotel. I am busy. They're having a convention here. The Daughters of the Hacienda Rifle and Pistol Club. Pardon me for the rest of the week.
2: Okay, Alfredo, if that's the way you want it. Come on, Sailor.
1: I don't understand what's going on here, Slate.
2: Something's scaring Alfredo.
0: Sam Meston, this is Alfredo. They were looking for you, Sam. Better go far.

0: Mind if I coin a phrase, Slate?
1: Go ahead, stun me with it.
0: All right, phrase. My feet are killing me.
1: Why don't you go back to Shannon's place and wait for me?
0: Uh-uh. I'm going to be brave. Just tell me how many more places are we going to have to look for Sam Meston?
1: Consider it, sailor. Here's a man who's known all over Havana, and all of a sudden people never heard of him, or they don't know who he is. Funny, isn't it?
0: I'm tingling from the strangeness of it all. Slate, when we get back, will you rub my feet?
1: I'm going in here.
0: Pool room? It hits you like that, huh? The middle of the night, and you get a big yen to play nickel nine ball.
1: The guy who runs the place is named Garson. He knows Meston.
0: Whatever you say, Slate. Place is practically empty.
1: That's Garson playing on the last table. You wait here.
0: And do what?
1: Your snooker's a little weak. Go practice. Garson.
2: Huh? Oh, hello, Shannon. Didn't hear you come in.
1: You seen Sam Meston?
2: How would you play this shot?
1: Here, here, and here.
2: Uh-huh. You like it?
1: Olay. Gee, wow.
2: Hey, you like it? Watch this one. You're crowding, Slate.
1: Sam Meston.
2: This is a toughie. Beautiful, huh?
1: What's everybody so cagey for, Garson?
2: You want to shoot pool? Grab yourself a table. 60 cents an hour.
1: Hey, look, Garson.
3: You can't push the management around, Slate. Get out of here.
1: Where's Meston? What happened to him?
2: Okay, you're asking for help to get out, huh?
1: Yeah, just that...
2: You're asking for...
1: And you'll tell me. Tell me, Garson, or I'll make you fit into the rack. Tell me.
2: Paseo Lima, number 14, ground floor.
1: Huh. Now, there's one to try a man's mettle. You like that shot, Garson?
4: I have told you to. Sam is not here. I have not seen him since he went to the Estados Unidos many days ago.
1: Look, Lola, maybe I didn't make it clear. Sam bought a guy to give me a postcard. It said he needed me. That's why I'm here, to help him.
4: My husband, he needs no one.
0: Maybe he doesn't at that, Slate. Look at the way Lola's dressed. From Paris, isn't it, Lola?
1: Sailor's right, Lola. Sam must be doing good. Your clothes, that necklace, the new furniture. You notice it, Sailor?
0: I've been rubbing my hands on it. Dusty. Now, if I had furniture like this, I'd
4: get
0: really...
4: out of here. I do not know what strange joke you are trying to play, but you have undoubtedly had your amusement. Now get out. Go home.
0: Now, why didn't we think of that, Slate? Home. Place to sleep. A place to wash out my nylons. Let's go, Slate.
1: First, I want to leave my calling card. A guy asks for help. A guy I could live without. I grub all over Havana for him. People make jokes at me, try to slug me.
5: And why don't you take the lady's advice, Shannon, and go home?
1: Huh? Sam Meston. Greetings, Sam. The whole world's been telling me you were out.
5: You should listen to what people tell you, Shannon. You learn things that way and you don't get hurt.
1: I'll remember. Just for the record, why'd you send me that postcard?
5: You never got a postcard because I didn't send one. It'll have to be better than that, Shannon, if you want to cut in.
4: Sam, please. Maybe it's not...
5: What else could it be, Lola? You want a piece of what I got. You're here to put a finger on me and say, give us a piece. You'll never get it, Shannon. You can die at my feet and you'll never get it.
0: Whatever it is, who wants it?
5: Hey, what is this, a rest stop?
4: It's the back door, Sam. I will
5: entertain our guest, Lola. I'll get it myself.
6: What do you want?
1: Hey. Sam. Sam, who was it?
6: You wanted it, Shannon. Take it. The gun in the drawer. Take it. You get rich on it. Maybe you die on it, like me.

0: Slate.
1: Yeah?
0: You're sorry he's dead, aren't you?
1: He never did anything to me.
0: What are you going to do about it?
1: I phoned LaSalle. He's going to meet me at police headquarters about noon. I'm going to turn over the gun and...
2: A lady come in, she walked real slow. She wear black lace for a new widow. She has the look of...
1: Yeah, I see her, King.
0: Be careful, Slate. She lied to you once.
1: Good morning, Senora. I want you to know how sorry we are.
3: Send flowers.
0: We're going to do that too, Senora. But right now, Slate's being a gentleman. Allow him the luxury.
3: Bueno, console yourself that you have killed my husband.
1: What are you talking about?
3: The killers follow you all over Havana. You find Sam. The killers find Sam.
1: I said I was sorry. Anything I can do...
3: There is what to do. You took a gun from Sam. The gun he told you was in the drawer. Give it to me.
0: I don't like the way she asks.
1: Now look, Senora. Sam told me to take it. He must have had a reason for it. I'm going to find out what it is.
3: Give it to me. Give me the gun.
1: Now, I don't like the way you ask.
3: Keep it, then. Be a fool and hug it to you. Sam said it, and I will say it. That gun will kill you.

0: Robert, are you asleep?
1: No, Martha.
0: You were restless all night. Once I thought you were sobbing. But you were only talking in your sleep. Wasn't that it?
1: We're done, aren't we, Martha? Done with killing? We can go home now.
0: No, Robert. We can't.
1: Well, you killed him. Killed Meston. That ends it, doesn't it?
0: But they have the gun, Robert. Mr. Shannon and Mr. Val. I was downstairs and I heard them talking about it. We'll have to get it somehow.
1: Well, how will you do that?
0: Oh, I have it all planned. Here in my head. You're not to give it a moment's thought.
1: And no more killing. Swear it.
0: Don't ask me that, because I can't. I'll tell you later what we must do. Kiss me, Robert. And do try to get some sleep.

0: It's 11 o'clock, Slate. Don't you have to go to police headquarters and see LaSalle?
1: I told you noon. You trying to get rid of me?
0: I've got a reason.
1: You don't want me to watch you bathe your feet in Epsom salts, huh?
0: In bicarbonate. We're out of Epsom.
1: Well, how come? You're supposed to take care of kitchen supplies.
0: We're out of ketchup, too.
1: Come in.
2: Oh, if I'm disturbing you, just tell me to go.
0: Not at all, Mrs. Palmer.
2: I'm going to see the sights of Havana.
1: Have fun and don't...
2: Don't take any wooden nickels? I know. We've got that one in Muncie, too. The young men use it. Oh, we've got handsome young men in Muncie.
0: Or eventually there would be no Muncie.
2: Oh.
1: Is there something we can do for you, Mrs. Palmer?
2: Yes. Yes, there is. Mr. Val, would you go with me?
0: Me?
2: Well, there's so many places I've missed. You know Havana so well. You could show them to me.
1: Mr. Val would be delighted.
0: Slate, my feet.
1: You two girls just run along. Have a wonderful time. And Sailor.
0: What do you want?
1: Don't take any wooden nickels.
2: One more stop, dear. I promised these people I'd bring you by to meet them. See? Wasn't far, was it?
0: Hey, this is Sam Meston's place. This is where
2: he was... Exactly, my dear. Please knock on the door.
0: I don't get it. What's the idea?
2: Knock on the door, Mr. Val. Because, you see, I can't. Not with my purse in one hand and this gun in the other.
0: My grandma, what big eyes you have.
2: Knock.
0: Anything for the tourists. It's a motto with me.
3: Come in, Mr. Val.
0: Mr. Palmer. You better take care of your wife, Mr. Palmer. Havana's too much for her. Look, the sweet thing's pulled a gat on me.
2: The other one. Is she here, Robert?
3: In the next room. I tied her up, gagged her.
2: We'll go to her.
3: Yes, Martha.
0: You can put that thing away now, Mrs. Palmer. It helped a lot. My feet don't hurt a bit anymore.
2: I like you, Mr. Val. You have many qualities.
0: Now we're chums again, huh? Pals, friends, buddies.
3: Here she is, Martha.
2: Lola. That's your name, isn't it? Lola, you understand what is about to happen to you, don't you? Pray, my dear. I give you that. See if she's dead, Robert.
3: Yes, Martha. She's dead.
2: Now, you too will understand me, Mr. Val. Sam Meston willed you and Mr. Shannon a gun. I want it, so Robert and I can live happily.
0: You've got a gun. How many do you need to be happy? How many people dead?
2: You will call Mr. Shannon on the phone. Tell him to bring the gun, nothing else. Tell him, if he doesn't, I'll kill you.

0: I don't understand, Senor Shannon. Why do you want me to return to you this gun you took from Sam Meston? What good is the gun to you?
1: I'll tell you what good it is. Word gets around fast in Havana. And the current word is that I've got the gun. Someone's going to try to take it away from me.
0: And you want to be the cuckoo?
1: The pigeon.
0: It is a matter of opinion.
1: Another thing, you told me you had a file on Sam Meston.
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1: 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A dead body has been found under the Spring Street Bridge in North Long Beach. 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Rosenberg.

0: 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Rio Grande cracked. Tonight, Calling All Cars presents as guest artist the well-known English stage and screen star, Miss Elsie Prescott, who will be heard in tonight's dramatization in the part of Mrs. Sadie Ransom. And now it is our great pleasure to present Sheriff Gene Biscalutes of Los Angeles County. Sheriff Biscalutes.
1: Good evening, my friends. There's an old saying that there's honor among thieves. During the racketeer days of Prohibition, the press, the literature, and the cinema of the nation made much of this alleged stern code of ethics and honor which prevailed in the underworld. We law enforcement officers, who should be in a position to know, find little evidence of this asserted quality in the criminal. We find the opposite. There is no honor among thieves. Yet, habitual lawbreaker, we find, is a conscienceless creature who is interested only in saving himself. The story which we bring you tonight from the office of my Bureau of Investigation tells of a group of self-styled hard guys who operated upon this unsound logic. They ran true to form, just as they all do. For when you bring any would-be big-shot criminal out into the open and take his gun away from him, he becomes the most spineless, loathsome, and skulking parasite our civilization has produced and foolishly tolerates. And now a word to the youngsters who may be listening. Don't believe that these criminals you hear about on Calling All Cars are dashing, heroic, and romantic figures, for they are not. They are dishonest, lazy, and stupid. Dishonest and lazy because they would rather steal and earn a living. Stupid because they think they can get away with it. And boys and girls, they never do.
0: It is a few days after Christmas in 1932. Mrs. Grace Walsh and two girl friends who are house guests have just retired when there is a knock at the door. Bertha Gray, one of the guests, goes to the door.
2: Who's there?
3: Is Grace home?
2: Who is it?
3: A friend of hers. Let us in.
2: Just a minute. What do you want with her?
3: Never mind what we want.
2: Well, look here now. You can't push
4: Smack
2: past me
4: away,
2: like that.
4: Shorty.
2: Don't you dare.
4: Yeah.
5: Grace, it's a holdup. They just knocked out Bertha. Help, please.
3: Shut up, you. I'll let you have it.
5: Well, don't point that gun at me. You scare me.
3: All right, be quiet then.
4: Just a minute there, Mrs. Walsh. Where do you think you're going?
6: Why, that is...
4: Back in the bedroom there. I want to talk to you. You two, into the bedroom here.
5: Who, me?
4: Yes, you. Joe.
3: Yeah?
4: Come on in here. Shorty, frisk the joint.
3: Okay.
5: What are you going to do, kill us?
4: Oh, no, don't worry. You two just sit down on the bed there, back to back. That's it. Now, Joe, tie them together with a bed sheet.
3: All right.
4: Fine. Look like a pair of Siamese twins. Now, Mrs. Walsh, give me a diamond ring.
2: I haven't any ring.
4: Listen, lady, I ain't got any time to monkey. Now, you give me those rings or I'll let this get go right in your face. You look pretty then, wouldn't you? A hot lead slug might make your mascara run a little, huh?
2: You can't frighten me, you hoodlum.
4: I ain't trying to. I'm just telling you what's going to happen to you unless you give and give quick.
5: Oh, tell him, Grace. Let him have the rings. Why, my goodness, if he shot you, the bullet might kill me, too.
2: He hasn't got the nerve.
4: Oh, no? I'll give you three to tell me where they are. One, two.
5: Oh, Grace, for heaven's sake, tell him.
2: Are the rings all you want?
4: What else you got?
2: Nothing.
4: You don't think we're interested in you moles, do you? Where are the rings?
2: They're hidden in my shoe under the bed.
4: Where?
2: Right in front of you.
4: Oh, yeah, I see them. This all there is?
2: Yes. You can't get anything for those rings now. You know diamonds are cheap.
4: Yeah, I know.
2: Why, you can't get $100 for them.
4: I'm afraid you're right. That guy sure played us for suckers, putting a finger on this joint. Why, he said the stuff was worth a grand.
2: They cost me nearly $1,000, but you can't get over $100 for them. You try to sell it to a friend. But, of course, I know where you can get more for them.
4: Where?
2: I'll buy them back from you.
4: For how much?
2: I'll give you $500 for them. They mean a lot to me. They have a sentimental value.
4: Sell them back to you and have you squawk to the bulls? Not much.
2: I won't squawk. I swear it to you.
3: You'd better not squawk. Look here. See these slugs in this gap? We'll fill you full of them if you squawk.
2: But I won't. I just want to get my rings back.
4: Well, I'll get in touch with a man who'll talk to you about it in a couple of days.
2: Thanks a lot.
4: And remember, no squawking to the cops.
2: Aren't you going to untie us?
4: No. That moll that's out cold in the other room will unloose you when she wakes up. Come on, boys, let's get out of here.
2: I must say you three are perfect gentlemen.
0: And a half hour later in the apartment of Mrs. Sadie Ransom, proprietor of the Elite Hotel on South Broadway, the three thugs are crouched around the kitchen table inspecting their loot.
4: Hey, Sadie, got a pair of pliers?
6: Yeah, Subway's in here.
4: Bring them in.
6: Okay, honey.
4: Shorty, did you call that double-crossing socks and tell him to get up here?
3: Yeah.
4: Can you imagine it, fingering a joint like that for us, guaranteeing us that there'd be a grand at least in it? No, we get a 3-bum diamond ring.
6: Here are the pliers, honey.
4: Okay, thanks. Now I'll just pry these sparklers out of the settings and throw the gold away.
3: Well, how about that one there? That's a pretty swell-looking stone. That set in itself ought to be worth something.
4: All right, we'll keep that one the way it is.
3: Say, Mickey.
4: What is it, Joe?
3: I don't like the looks of this thing.
4: What do you mean?
3: I want to get out.
4: Okay, get out.
3: Yeah, but I want my cut.
4: How can I give you a cut when I don't know what it's going to be?
3: Well, you could give me, say, $30 and I'll forget I ever went down there with you.
4: What's the matter? Got cold feet?
3: I don't know, Mickey. I just don't like it.
4: Okay, scram then.
3: When do I get the dough?
4: When we peddle the ice. I'll let you know.
3: Okay, Mickey. No hard feeling.
4: Nah, forget it.
3: You know how it is with the wife and the kids, and I don't want to get no jam.
4: Yeah, I know how it is. Now scram.
3: Well, so long, Mickey.
4: So long.
3: What a yellow rat he is.
4: Yeah, we'll have to keep an eye on him. He'd squeal at the drop of a hat.
3: Don't you think we ought to bump him off and make sure he don't?
4: Not yet. Just keep an eye on him. See who that is, will you, Sadie?
6: Okay. It sucks, Mickey.
4: Send him in here.
7: Well, boys, how'd you make out?
4: Why, you double-crosser, we ought to rub you out.
7: Now, wait a minute. What's the beef? I ain't done nothing.
3: You told us there was a grand in rocks down there.
7: Well, there is.
3: Here,
7: didn't you get him?
3: Call this a grand? Look, 3-bum rings. They ain't worth $100. The dame herself said so.
4: She offered to buy them back for $500, and that's the most we could get for them anyway.
7: Now, wait a minute, you guys. How much do you know about diamonds?
4: Well, anybody can see that these aren't worth anything.
7: Yeah? That's all you know about it.
3: We ought to rub you out for giving us a bum steer like this.
7: I didn't give you no bum steer. Well, I can go out and get a grand for this one ring here alone. Let alone what you can get for the two smaller ones.
4: You can?
7: Sure.
4: Okay, you take the ring and get a grand for it.
3: Wait a minute, Mickey. You ain't gonna let this cheap tin horn walk out of here with that rock, are you?
7: Say, Shorty, I heard about enough out of you.
3: You ain't heard nothing yet.
8: I got a mind to fix you.
4: All right, Shorty, cool on.
8: I don't see no sense in letting this mug have the ring.
4: Listen, Shorty, he knows where to peddle it and we don't, see?
8: Well, I'd rather get 100 for it and have this entry in my pocket than let him sell it for a grand and never see the color of his money.
7: I ain't gonna take a powder on you.
8: How do I know that?
4: Listen, Shorty, Sox is on the up and up. He'll do the right thing.
8: Well, if he don't, I'll take him for a nice long ride.
7: You sure sound like a tough guy, Shorty.
8: I know my racket. And I say you don't get the ring.
4: And I say he does. Do you want to make something of that?
8: Well, if he don't waltz back here with a grand, it'll be on your neck too, Mickey.
7: Don't worry, boys. I'll get you a grand for it. I know a gambler down on Spring Street. He'll buy it.
0: To the gambler on Spring Street goes Sox Brewer, the finger man. Within a half hour, he's sitting in the big shot's office.
9: Well, Sox, what can I do for you?
7: I want a little dough.
9: I ain't lending money.
7: I got security.
9: What?
7: This rock.
9: Ain't worth much.
7: I know it.
9: Where'd you get it?
7: What do you care?
9: I don't.
7: How much?
9: I'll let you have $100 on it.
7: That's okay.
9: There you are.
7: Thanks.
9: Can do a little gambling?
7: Maybe.
0: Sox does a little gambling that night. And before he leaves the joint, he has lost $100. Next morning, Mickey calls him.
7: Hello.
10: Hello, Sox. This is Mickey.
7: Yeah?
10: You get the dough for that ring?
7: Say, Mickey, I'm in a spot about that.
10: Why? What do you mean?
7: Well, to tell you the truth, Mickey, I lost the ring.
10: You lost it?
7: Yeah.
10: Where?
7: Say, if I knew, I'd go find it. I stuck it in my vest pocket when I left your joint last night. When I got downtown, it wasn't there. There was a hole in my pocket.
10: Now, that puts me with Shorty.
7: Yeah, I know, Mickey, and I'll try to make it up. Just give me a couple of days, and I'll raise some dough somewhere.
10: You better raise some dough, and you better raise it fast.
0: And that is the last Mickey hears of Sox. Several days go by, and he and Shorty travel to Long Beach to try to find him, but no one has seen Sox for a week. Shorty is growing impatient. 2 weeks after the robbery, he is sitting with a friend, drinking home brew.
8: If you ask me, Bill, I think they're pulling a double cross on me. My guess is that Sox stole the ring and split the dough with Mickey. I think that mug is holding out.
11: Yeah, I wouldn't doubt it. I never did like Mickey anyway.
8: Well, you know nobody can double cross me and get away with it.
11: Yeah, I know.
8: I'm going to have a showdown on this thing right now.
11: Well, if you need any help, count on me.
8: Okay, you're in.
11: What are you going to do first?
8: I'm going to call Mickey over at Sadie's place and give him just one more chance.
12: Elite Hotel.
10: Hello.
12: Is Mickey there?
4: Yeah.
12: Hello, Mickey.
4: Yeah? Okay. Hello?
10: Mickey's sorry, Mickey.
4: Yeah? Well, I ain't heard from him.
10: I'm getting tired, Monkey, Mickey. You get that dough before midnight tonight. I'll be over here at Bill's waiting for it. And I ain't fooling.
12: What was it, honey?
4: Nothing. I just got 12 hours to live, that's all.
0: But Mickey does not wait until midnight. By 8 o'clock on the evening of January 17th, he enters Bill's apartment.
13: Hello, boys.
8: Hello, Mickey.
11: How are you, Mickey? Have some beer.
4: I never touch it, you know that.
11: Oh, sure. I forgot.
8: Well, how about it, Mickey? You got the dough?
4: No. Now, look here, Shorty. You got to be reasonable about this.
8: I've been reasonable, Mickey. Now I want that dough.
4: But I tell you, I can't find Sox.
8: I told you not to give him the rock in the first place.
4: I know you did, but I thought he was on the up and up. How was I to know he'd cross us up?
8: Well, I could tell by looking at him.
4: Anyway, I don't think he has crossed us up. He lost the ring and he's trying to raise the dough somewhere.
8: Oh, yeah?
4: Sure. Naturally, he don't want to get in touch with me until he has it.
8: Mickey, you talk like a baby in arms.
4: Well, I believe his story.
8: Well, I don't. Now, listen. I'll give you until midnight to get that dough.
4: I know, but cripes, what do you want me to do? Blow up a bank? I can't do anything. My hands are tied.
8: Okay, I'll tell you what we'll do. We'll go down to Long Beach and try and find that mug. And if we do, we'll get that dough out of him or drop him off the dock in a barrel of wet cement. I'm sick and tired of this talk.
4: I want to see him just as bad as you do.
8: Yeah, I'll bet you do. Come along, Bill. We might need your help.
11: Yeah, you might at that.
0: The three men get into Mrs. Ransom's car, which Shorty had previously borrowed, and start for Long Beach. But they never arrive, as they are approaching the Spring Street Bridge over the San Gabriel River north of the city.
14: Got any idea where you're going to look for Socks?
8: Yeah, I have, Mickey.
11: How about in here, Shorty?
8: Looks good to me. Pull up.
14: There's nothing out here. No houses, nothing. What did Socks be doing out here?
8: I ain't interested in that. Get out.
14: What for?
8: Don't give me no argument. Get out.
14: What's your big idea, Shorty?
8: This is the showdown. You understand?
14: Yes, but
8: I'm doing the talking. Your turn will come next. I want to know what you did with the money from that rock.
14: I never got no money for that rock. I told you the truth. Socks called me and told me he lost it, and I ain't seen him or the ring since.
8: You're lying, Mickey. Socks sold that ring, and you split the dough.
14: That isn't true, Shorty.
8: Listen, Mickey. Nobody's ever double-crossed me and got away with it. Now, what'd you do with your cut of the money?
14: I ain't got no cut, Shorty. I swear to God, I ain't.
11: Why don't you stop arguing with him, Shorty, and give it to him? Rub him out.
14: No, Shorty. Bill, for God's sake, don't. Don't. I've been telling you the truth. I swear I
8: can. Now, you can't take it, huh, Mickey?
14: Sure I can take it. Sure I can. I got more guts than you ever had. I ain't got nothing to lose but my life. I'm clean. I'm on the up and up. Go on, rub me out. Rub me out and see if you can take it. You're a big shot with a rod in your fist, ain't you? You cheap little hijacker.
8: Yeah.
11: Yeah, can't you do a better job on that?
8: There. That did the work. Come on, Bill. Let's dump him over this bridge here. Come on. There he goes.
15: Sheriff's office. Barnes speaking.
16: There's a dead man down here. He's been shot.
15: Down where?
16: Under the Spring Street Bridge, where Spring Street crosses the San Gabriel River north of Long Beach.
15: Who's speaking?
16: Well, I don't want to tell you.
15: Why not?
16: Well, I was out with some other guy's wife when I found the body. I don't want to be mixed up in this. You just come on down here. You'll find it.
0: Captain Bright and Deputy Sheriffs Brewster, Penn Fraze, Contreras, Hutchinson, and Barnard drive quickly to the scene of the crime, where they find Mickey's body drilled by bullets lying in the mud of the river bottom. While powerful automobile searchlights play on the scene, the officers go over every square inch of ground for clues.
17: Oh, Captain.
18: Yes?
17: Here's the lead.
18: What is it, Penn Fraze?
17: Yeah, a card. I just found the victim's coat.
18: Elite Hotel, South Broadway. Mrs. Sadie Ransom, proprietor. Bonner.
19: Yes, Skipper?
18: Go to this address and see if you can get a line on this corpse. Better take the hat and watch along with you and bring this ransom woman down to the morgue to identify the body. It'll be there by the time you arrive.
19: Yes, sir. Right away.
0: And while Deputy Sheriff Bonner is speeding toward Los Angeles, Shorty returns to the hotel.
20: Oh, Shorty, I've been going nearly crazy. Where have you been? Where's Mickey?
8: Take it easy, Sadie. Take it easy.
20: What'd you do? What happened?
8: Mickey and Sox both double-crossed me.
20: What do you mean? Shorty, where's Mickey? For Pete's sake, tell me.
8: Mickey's dead. I bumped him off.
20: Oh!
8: Oh, pipe down, you dizzy skirt. He's dead, see?
20: Dead? Mickey dead? No. No. I can't believe it.
8: It's so.
20: And you killed him?
8: Yes.
20: Oh, I loved him so, Shorty. How could you? How could
8: he never crossed me. He told me he and Sox stole the ring and split the dough. We had a fight. He took a pass at me and I let him have it. Listen, Sadie, get this straight. This is the fourth guy that double crossed me, and they've all gone the same way. Well, none of them can double cross me and get away from it. You get me?
20: Shorty, I get you.
8: Okay, then keep your facts up. Probably the bulls now. I'm taking powder. You talk to him, you don't know nothing, see?
20: Yes? What is it?
19: Is this one of your cards?
20: Yes. Why?
19: I'm from the sheriff's office.
20: What's the matter? Is anything wrong?
19: Yes. You recognize this hat and wristwatch?
20: Why, yes. I think they belong to Mickey Erno, a boarder of mine.
19: That's fine. Get on your hat and coat. We're going to the morgue. Where have you got that Long Beach shooting posted?
11: Right there behind you.
19: Pull down the sheet, will you? Thanks. Well, is that the body of Mickey Erno, your boarder, Mrs. Ransom?
20: Yes. That's my Mickey.
21: Mickey.
0: The next morning, Captain Bright holds a council of war with his men who have spent half the night checking up on Mickey Erno's friends, acquaintances, and relatives.
18: Well, boys, what have you got?
19: Well, after Mrs. Ransom identified the body, she took me out to Compton, where I interviewed Erno's brother-in-law. From him, I learned the identity of Joe Entriante, who's been mixed up with Erno in some shady deals. I asked Contreras to bring him in.
18: Where is he now, Contreras?
1: I got him outside, Captain.
18: Good. We'll question him a little later. Hello? Yes, he's right here. Just a minute. For you, Banner.
19: Oh, thanks, Captain. Hello? Yes? He is, huh? Okay, I'll be right out. Hayes just walked into Mrs. Ransom.
18: Who's he?
19: Another pal of Erno's. Mrs. Ransom promised me she'd tip me off if he came around. I'll see you later, boys.
18: Okay. Better bring in this man of yours, Contreras.
1: Yes, sir.
21: All right, come on in,
22: Entriante. Yes, sir.
21: Sit down. Over there.
22: Yes, sir.
18: What's your name?
22: Joe Entriante.
18: Did you kill Mickey Erno?
22: No.
18: Who did?
22: I don't know.
18: Do you know Mickey Erno?
22: Yes.
18: How long?
22: Oh, about 4 months.
18: You know Shorty Hayes?
22: Yes.
18: What did you kill Mickey for?
22: I didn't kill him.
18: Now, we know you were mixed up with some shady deals with him.
22: I ain't mixed up in murder. I got a wife and kids. I ain't hot.
18: What jobs were you on with Mickey?
22: Oh, I wasn't on any jobs with
18: him. We know different.
22: Well, only one.
18: Where?
22: Well, I only drove the car down and drove it back. I'm clean, I tell you. I just drove Mickey down there. Mickey and Shorty. And then I drove him back and... They showed me some diamonds when they got back.
18: How many diamonds?
22: Oh, a couple of three rings. I'm clean, I tell you.
18: When was this?
22: Oh, Christmas week sometime.
1: Sounds like that Grace Walsh robbery, Cap.
18: All right. What did you murder Ernie for?
22: I didn't murder Mickey. I ain't seen Mickey since that night. All right. I was in on that robbery. But I didn't do no bump off.
18: All right, then. Stop talking about that robbery.
0: While Deputy Sheriff Barner speeds toward Mrs. Ransom's hotel, Joe Entriante spills, tells the details of the Grace Walsh robbery, talks fast to save his neck from the long stretch from which there is no rebound. And at the hotel of Mrs. Ransom.
19: Hello, Mrs. Ransom. Where is he?
20: He just went out for a package of cigarettes.
19: What is this, a runaround?
20: No, I swear it isn't. Come in. Sit down. You'll be back in a minute.
19: I told you to keep him here.
20: It's okay. He'll be back. I ain't holding back on you. I got a little girl. I ain't getting mixed up in trouble.
19: When did he come back?
20: About a half hour ago.
19: What did he say?
20: Well, he said, I read the paper, and I told him you were looking for him. And he said, what for? And I said, they want to question Mickey's friends. They got Joe this morning, and he turned around real quick, and he says, what?
19: He did, huh?
20: And I says, Shorty, I says, don't you think you better report in? I told him I promised to call you, and he said, okay, call the bulls. I can prove my alibi, all right?
19: And then you let him go again.
20: No, I didn't. Listen, there he comes up the stairs now.
19: I hope.
20: This is Deputy Sheriff Barner, Shorty.
22: Yeah?
19: Yeah. I want to ask you a few questions, Shorty.
22: Okay, with me.
19: Want to take a ride down to the captain's office?
22: Sure, I just love to ride in police cars. Come on, let's go.
0: Hockey, self-assured, Shorty Hayes accompanies Deputy Sheriff Barnard to headquarters, there to face Captain Bright.
18: What's your name?
22: Fred Hayes.
18: Have I been arrested before?
22: Yes, twice.
18: What for?
22: Shooting craps once, paid a $10 fine.
18: And the second time?
22: Picked up for drunk, then they let me go.
18: This picture here, marked L.A. County number 72228. Who is that Ermine Hayes? You?
22: Yes.
18: An alias, huh?
22: Yes.
18: Who is Fred Bates?
22: I don't know.
18: Fred Miller?
22: Never heard of him.
18: And Joe Miller? Not the one that wrote the joke book.
22: I don't know.
18: Really, your memory is bad. Because they're all aliases for Fred Hayes. How many times have you been in this jail?
22: Twice. Only two times I've ever been in jail in my life.
18: Oh, come on now, Shorty. You've got a record as long as my arm. It's all here on this card. Suspicion of burglary, forgery, passing bad checks. You've been on the bad books for 5 years. You're an ex-con, and you served 2 years of a 14-year sleep in Quentin. Isn't that right?
22: Well, what are you asking me for? You seem to know all about me.
18: You're darn right I do, and a lot more. Now, why did you kill Mickey Erno?
22: I didn't kill Mickey Erno.
18: Ever own a gun?
22: No.
18: Then what did you carry empty shells around in your pocket for? Sound like loose change?
22: I don't know what you're talking about.
18: You showed Mrs. Ransom a handful of empty shells after you came back and told her that you'd bumped off Eno. Now, why did you do that?
22: I ain't talking.
18: No? Now, that won't do you any good. What did you do with the diamond you stole from Mrs. Walsh in Long Beach Christmas week?
22: I ain't talking.
18: And how about that poor girl you smacked in the kisser?
22: I never smacked any woman in the kisser.
18: No? Well, Mrs. Ransom tells us you threatened to bump her off if she talked.
22: Well, I can take it, see? But I ain't going around smacking dames or threatening any dames.
18: You've got some interesting witnesses lined up who'll say you did. Mrs. Walsh has already identified your picture.
8: I never smacked any dames, except that Moll I hit with a beer bottle once. I didn't hurt her none, and she had to come to her anyway.
18: Now, we got Joe Entrianti upstairs, and he told us all about that robbery in Long Beach. And the boys are bringing in Sox Brewer. And Mrs. Ransom is worried more about her little daughter's future than she is about your threats. And she told us all that she knows. And that'll be enough to put you in a tough spot.
8: Listen, I can take it, see? You can't scare me.
18: I'm not trying to. I'm just trying to make you see sense.
8: Looks like I'm going away for a long time. Looks like my neck's gonna stretch. But I can take it, see? Boy, how I can take it. You can't scare me. You can't make me talk. I'm hot.
18: Who was in on this job with you?
8: I ain't talking.
18: Why did you bump off Mickey?
8: I ain't talking.
18: Why did you bump off Mickey Yerno?
8: I ain't talking. Only...
18: Only what?
8: Only I can take it, see? Boy, how I can take it. Go ahead, stretch my neck. I can take it like a man.
2: Chief Criminal Deputy Sheriff Bright and his efficient officers got them all. Shorty Hayes received a life term in San Quentin for murder, and Bill Doolin, his partner in crime, got the same measure of justice. Sox Brewer went to San Quentin for robbery, and Joe Entrianti, pleading guilty to robbery, got 2 years in the county road camp and 8 more years probation. The ironic part of the thing is that Mickey Erno had been honest with Shorty, but Shorty operated on the opposite theory from that of your law enforcement officer. With him, everyone was guilty until he proved himself innocent, and he didn't give hapless Mickey Erno the chance to make the proof.
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A cancellation broadcast 108 regarding a dead body found north of Long Beach. This case is now closed. That's all. Rosenquist.

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0: On the days before Christmas, Broadway dances along to carols that flow from sequined loudspeakers. The kids mash their noses against the plate glass, lick it, and watch. And it's all there. The mechanical clown, the tin man dancing a jig on a tin box, the toy army precisely to scale with the latest equipment mechanized. And eyes are bright with desire and hope. It's the one time in the year when odds are better that dreams will come true. So make a wish on a neon star. And in the short time before Christmas, creatures were stirring at police headquarters. There's the patter of tired feet and the sound of manly giggles as little gifts are hidden in desk drawers or poured into Dixie cups or slipped under the police blotter. And in my office, my strong right arm, Sergeant Gino Tartaglia. Yeah, it's getting pretty late, Gino. A couple more hours, you can go home and finish decorating your Christmas tree.
1: Indeed, indeed.
0: Getting a lot of nice things this year, Gino?
1: Oh, many's the things, Danny. I guess my old cockles should be warmed. But they're not.
0: Oh, something wrong, Gino?
1: What I want most for Christmas, Danny, I'm not going to get. I'm going to get nicks and knacks and an electric shaver and handkerchiefs and socks and ties and a curved K. Woody pipe to smoke my troubles away.
0: Sounds like a pretty full Christmas to me, Gino.
1: Ah, humbug. Danny, what I want most is to go out and solve a crime. To meet face to face the sultry sirens, the hardened criminals, and to solve them the way you do. To go out on a case with you, my fondest wish for Christmas.
0: Oh, police headquarters would fall apart without you, Gino. You just stick around here and do your job.
1: Yeah, indeed, indeed. I just thought I'd let you know, that's all. Oh, well.
0: I'm going downstairs for some coffee. I'll be back soon.
1: Roger. Face it, Gino. You're stuck on a desk.

0: Yeah? Oh, phone Gino. Sergeant Gino Tartaglia speaking. Yes. Yes. Yeah, right away. Danny! Hey, Danny!
1: Yeah, what's the matter, Gino? I haven't gotten my coffee yet.
0: Coffee? At a time like this? Buddy Malpar, the ne'er-do-well millionaire.
1: What? What about him?
0: What about him? He has been slugged.
1: Let's go, Gino.
0: Did you say let?
1: Of course, on a case like this, I'll need you, Gino. Come on.

0: This is his house, Danny. Let's go. It's locked?
1: Yeah.
0: Stand aside, Danny. Huh? We can go in now, Danny.
1: Gino.
0: Yeah?
1: We could have rung the bell.
0: Who's got time? You coming?
1: Over here, Gino. Back of the sofa.
0: Yeah. Take a note, Danny.
1: Yes, Sergeant.
0: Buddy Malprat, the unconscious ne'er-do-well millionaire, battered and bludgeoned on the supraoccipital region of the cranium. Back of the skull, Danny. Slugged on the supraoccipital by assailant unknown. From the size of the lump on Buddy Malpa's heretofore refined head, conclude that said lump was administered by a blunt weapon 3 millimeters by 5, of the irregular contour and lead pipe consistency. You got that, Danny?
1: Yes, Sergeant.
0: Hold it. I got a P.S. To wit, luxurious apartment of said ne'er-do-well millionaire, one Buddy Malpa, ransacked and left in disarray. P.P.S.? The butler of said household will have his work cut out for him.
1: Shall I phone it in now, Sergeant?
0: Don't move.
1: Huh?
0: The drapes just moved. All right. You, behind those drapes. Out. With your hands clasped behind your neck. Out.
2: Good evening, gentlemen.
0: Danny, it can't be.
1: It can't be what, Gino?
0: This man. This hider behind drapes. It can't be. Are you... It is he. Danny, may I present Mike Schreck, the bald-headed miracle detective from Philadelphia.
2: Merry Christmas, gentlemen.
0: Merry Christmas to you, Mike Schreck.
2: I assume you gentlemen are of the police of the city?
0: I present to you, sir, Lieutenant Danny Clover and myself, Sergeant Gino Tartaglia.
2: Tartaglia, eh? That name has a familiar ring.
0: Oh, perhaps because I was an innocent abroad on the guided in the footsteps of Mike Schreck tour in Philadelphia last summer. I blew myself to it with my vacation money.
2: It's not for that I remember you, sir. It's for the word that has come to me that you are indeed the brains behind the brains of the New York police force.
0: Oh, come now, Mr. Schreck. You mustn't believe all
2: you... Oh, I could have used you, sir, on my famed Widow Chalcedony's case. When having trailed the desperado across the 1.83 miles of the Philadelphia Camden Bridge, I was caught in the seductive toils of...
0: The machine gun brain of the man, Danny. The memory for details. To have made a part of him the size of the Philadelphia Camden Bridge.
2: Gentlemen, enough of nostalgia. To work. It was I who phoned this into you. Being now on the trail of Lance Lash, master criminal of...

0: It was I who phoned this into you. Being now on the trail of Lance Lash, master criminal of them all, I was led to this place. Only to find Buddy Malpaw, the ne'er-do-well millionaire. Oh, but hush. The man is coming around. What happened, man? Tell us what happened.
1: You are...
0: Gently, sir. You are among friends?
2: We're from the police, Mr. Malpaw. Try to tell us what happened.
1: Well, I'll try, fellows. I had arranged such a pleasant evening. A date with Rima 9. Oh, not the Rima 9 from Bolivia, but the Miss Rima 9 who is staying at the Stacy Arms.
2: Go on, Mr. Malpaw.
1: Rima was to meet me here at 9:30. However, at precisely at 9, the doorbell rang. I went to open it. There was no one there.
2: No one?
1: No one. A prank, I thought. I started back in the department. Suddenly, the pain, the awful pain screaming through my skull. It was no prank, I assure you. No, it... Where is it? Where is it?
2: Where's what, Mr. Malpaw?
1: It's gone. It was here in this case. It's gone.
2: What's gone, Mr. Malpaw?
1: I prized it more than... The jeweled scimitar of Genghis Khan.
3: The jeweled scimitar of Genghis Khan?
2: The jewel... What's going on here, Sergeant?
3: Read your notes, man. Read your notes.
2: And watch the sergeant as he considers the attitude of the distressed man, the desolation of him, the sergeant's compassion, understanding. The most precious thing of Malpaw's life, the jeweled scimitar of Genghis Khan, was gone now, vanished, lost, strayed, stolen, purloined. The sergeant's gentleness and the knowledge of it caught up with Malpaw, took hold, displaced everything until it was only emptiness, void, vacuum, space, nothing. And finally, the ne'er-do-well millionaire's rejection of it. And turn now, and Sergeant Tartaglia nods sagely. Open the door for him, and leave. Going out of the Stacy Arms, and the clerk at the desk lifts a corner of his lip and an eyebrow when the sergeant mentions the name of a woman he wants to see. The long ride up on the elevator... Walk down the carpeted corridor. The sprig of Christmas holly above the brass door knocker.
3: This time we'll knock, Danny.
4: Hi, fellas. Please come in. You'll forgive the way I look.
2: We're from the police, Miss Nine.
3: Yeah, we got some questions to ask you.
4: A piece of finery I picked up, a Cote d'Azur. I always wear it at this hour, the wishing hour. You may call me Rima.
3: I'm Gino. He's Danny.
2: It's about Buddy Malpaw, Miss Nine.
4: Yes.
3: He was beaten and robbed this evening.
4: You may sit here beside me, if you wish.
3: None of this sultry siren stuff, Miss Nine. Didn't you have a date with Mr. Malpaw this evening?
4: Yes, I did, at 9:30.
2: That checks, Sergeant.
3: What time did you get to the Malpaw Mansion?
4: At 9:30. I rang the bell and rang it. No one answered. I was so disappointed. With an educational evening like that in sight.
3: Educational?
4: Buddy was going to show me the jeweled scimitar of Genghis Khan. The real one, not the replica.
2: Oh? There's a replica?
4: At the Museum of Far Eastern Lore, I often go there in my idle moments and browse around the Far Eastern things.
3: You're a strange one, Rima.
4: Yes.
2: Please go on.
4: That's how I met Buddy, at the museum. Fate plays strange tricks, doesn't it, Gino?
3: Yeah.
4: Now, if you'll pardon me, fellows, I must change.
3: Well, go right ahead. We'll just make ourselves...
2: Let's go, Gino.

0: We are sorry, Mr. Zoic, that we have made you open your museum to us at such a late hour.
1: It is always a pleasure, Sergeant, to indulge the whims of the cultured, though they be policemen.
0: Thank you, Mr. Zoic.
1: Not at all. And here, gentlemen, looming above you, is the statue of the fabulous terrorizer, Genghis Khan. Clothed in the cap of Tibetan fur, the jeweled gown of brocaded Peking silk, all of it donated to us most generously by Buddy Malpar, to complete our Far Eastern collection.
2: And the sword in his hands?
1: A replica, only I hear, a replica of the jeweled scimitar of Genghis Khan. And Mr. Malpar's generosity...

0: dissolved when it reached
1: Tell us about the scimitar, Mr. Zog.
0: With the deepest of pleasure. Genghis tore it from the wounded hands of Jela Ledin.
2: His arch and bitter enemy, Danny.
0: Then for centuries it was lost.
2: 3 centuries, Danny.
0: Vanished, to reappear again in the Renaissance as an ornament worn about the slim waist of...
2: The Lucrezia Borgia, Danny.
1: If this scimitar were real, Mr. Zoic, how much would it be worth?
0: Conservatively?
1: Conservatively?
0: $500,000. Give a little, take a little.
2: $500,000, huh? That's all we need to know. Let's go, Danny.
1: Yeah.
2: And to you, Mr. Zoic, many thanks and merry, merry Christmas.
3: And to you, sir. But hey.
2: $500,000, Danny. No wonder Mr. Malpa, the ne'er-do-well millionaire.
4: Dino! Hit the ground! Hit the... Gino, you're...
3: Yeah. Help me, Danny. I've been shot.

0: 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It's so delightful it's become a Christmas tradition with Amos and Andy. Tomorrow night, again, Amos will be heard explaining the meaning of the Christmas spirit to his little daughter, Arbidella. It wouldn't be Yuletide without this special bit Amos and Andy contribute to the season's atmosphere, so be sure to hear it again over most of these same CBS radio stations tomorrow night on Amos and Andy.
1: As the winds move to the place of the year's dying, the Mazdas on Broadway's Translux arrange themselves in merry thoughts. Suitable for Christmas past, Christmas present, Christmas future, Broadway walks by, glances up, smiles, hurries to buy the last-minute gift for the last-minute friend. Crosby sings the tune that's in your heart. The corner Santa Claus winks, and the golden girl stops you, asks which way to Gimbel's, invites you to come along and show her. The budget term dreams are coming true, kid. So go live a little.
2: Danny. Danny, I've been shot. Oh, no. I must have been dreaming. Yeah, where was I? Oh, yeah. Hey, I was shot.

0: There you are, Sergeant. As good as new.
1: My thanks, Dr. Sinsky.
0: May I say something, Gino?
1: Indeed you may.
0: I've been privileged to attend many courageous men. But you... You, Gino... No other way I can say it. I stand in humility before you.
1: Ah, Dr. Sinsky, you shouldn't say those things.
2: He's right, Gino. Dr. Sinsky's only saying what all of us feel. We've already initiated proceedings for an award for bravery beyond the call of duty.
1: Danny, Dr. Sinsky, dear true friends. I know not what to... May I?
2: Go right ahead, sir.
1: Thank you. Sergeant Gino Tartaglia speaking. Yes. Yes. Yes. That was my trick. Evil has come to him. Get me a squad car.
3: But Gino,
1: never mind the hole in my head. Danny, a squad car.

0: I can't move.
1: The door's locked, Gino.
2: One side. After you, Danny.
1: Mr. Shrek, what happened to you?
3: Landslash.
2: The master criminal of them all?
3: I give the devil his due.
1: You haven't told us what happened, Mr. Shrek.
3: Please, gentlemen, please, you help me up?
2: Oh, of course. Now, be gentle with him, Danny.
1: Yeah.
2: Over here on the bed. Now, tell us about it.
3: Oh, my friends, I feel I have failed you.
2: Oh, don't talk like that. After all, how many people have come face to face with Landslash and lived to tell about it?
3: Give the devil his due.
1: Yes. Now, would you mind telling us what happened?
3: I came here to my rooms. Sparsely furnished, you'll admit, but the way I like it. No furbelows to distract my attention. I needed to think. I knew I was once again a hot on the trail of Landslash. Once again, from the ends of the earth.
2: Listen to the man, Danny.
3: We had met, Landslash and I. The last time on the lonely isle, Mauritius, when we battled hand to hand on top of old Farfangan, the volcano.
1: Yeah, I know, but what happened tonight?
3: As is my wont before I retired, I looked under my bed, gentlemen, and there he was, Landslash.
2: So you got under two and started a fight with him,
3: yes,
2: huh?
3: Yes, yes, it was nip and tuck under there, but give the devil his
1: due. Why did he come here, Mr. Shrek?
3: He thought I had the jewel scimitar of Genghis Khan. And as you know, gentlemen, I have not. As you... Would you mind, Sergeant?
2: Oh, of course. Yes? Yes. Yes. How do you like that, Danny?
1: Like what?
2: Reema 9.
3: The Sulkry Siren?
2: Yeah, she was picked up on a disorderly conduct charge. And you know what she had with her?
1: No, I don't.
2: A scimitar. And it was smashed to pieces. Let's go, Danny. If I were you, I'd try a poultice, Mr. Shrek.

0: Open it, Danny.
1: Yeah.
0: Well, Rima, what have you to say for yourself?
2: This! You!
0: Take it easy, Rima. Just relax. Kicking will get you nowhere. A wildcat, then.
2: You! All of you! That's for you!
0: Easy, girl. Easy. That's it. That's a good girl. That's a baby.
2: You have strong arms, Sergeant. Don't take them away.
1: The boys say they picked you up screaming on a street corner. Why were you doing that, Miss Nine?
2: They tell you about me banging their empty heads together till they rang out the season's greetings.
0: They mentioned it. Now you tell us why you did all that and right before Christmas.
2: You know why. That piece of mail-order carving knife masquerading as the jewel scimitar of Genghis Khan.
0: Not the genuine article, huh?
2: Not the genuine article, huh, he says. It was a fake! A dirty, rotten, so-tired...
0: Don't scream, Angel. We're all nearby.
1: Okay, so it was a fake, Miss Nine. Where'd you get it?
2: What's that got to do?
1: Only this. You rang Buddy Malpro's bell at 9 last night. You slugged him, stole the scimitar. Now you're hurt because it's a fake. Charges pile up, huh, Sergeant? Assault, theft?
0: Indeed they do, Rima.
2: Book me for anything you want, lover. Just so you bring in that woman-beating cab driver.
0: Huh?
2: The cab driver. I get in this cab. Tell him to get me to the airport in a hurry. Why should I stay in this lonesome town when what I had in my hands was worth $500,000? What I had in my hands.
1: Go on.
2: So cabby tilts his cap to me. I see the union label. I figure he's friendly, trustworthy, loyal. I make chit-chat with him when, wham, bang, he turns onto a side street, grabs me by the throat, wrestles me for the scimitar. He looks at it and breaks it over my head. And you know who he was? Who he really was? None other. Lance Lash, the master criminal of them all. Lover. Imagine poor little me in the clutches of Lance Lash.
0: Oh, there. Don't think about it.
1: You can let her go now, Gino.
0: Read your notes, man. Just read your notes.
1: And leave there. Go away. Find a place at police headquarters and close the door to the outside. Think about it, you and Sergeant Tartaglia. Put it down and add it up. It doesn't come out. So Sergeant Tartaglia puts it down and adds it up, and it comes out. Go to a place now, back to the museum, and tell it all to a man you talked to before.
3: I can't believe it. I just cannot believe it.
1: You better believe it, Mr. Zoid, because that's the only way it makes sense.
0: That's right. If the scimitar stolen from Buddy Malpa was a phony, then the one the statue of Genghis Khan is holding is the real one.
3: The ingeniousness of the man Malpa. What better way to keep his treasure safe than to put it before the eyes of the world?
1: We want to see again, Mr. Zoid.
3: Of course you do. This way. Ah, this is very gratifying to me, you know, this publicity. People from all walks of life now drop in to catch a peek of the statue of Genghis Khan holding the scimitar. And just 10 minutes ago, I had to warn a cab driver to keep hands off.
1: A cab driver?
3: Yes, interesting fellow, too. Interesting face.
0: We better hurry, Danny.
1: Yeah.
3: Yeah. Now, look. I don't understand.
0: Genghis Khan. He's dressed like a cab driver.
3: He's holding a city guidebook in his hand. The scimitar is gone. It's impossible.
1: Maybe, but it's happened. The cab driver changed clothes.
0: Maybe we can catch him, Danny.
1: Yeah.
0: And maybe that man sitting on the steps saw him.
1: Let's ask him.
0: Hey, mister.
4: Hello.
0: Did you see a man come out of here a few minutes ago?
4: Well, I guess I did. I've been sitting here for the last hour.
1: Did you notice anything strange about any of them, the way one of them was dressed?
4: Let me see now.
0: This man had on a fur cap and a brocaded robe. He was carrying a scimitar.
4: Oh, sure, I saw him. I didn't pay him no mind, though. I just figured he was from California.
1: Let's go, Gino.
0: Danny, I think I got it.
1: Got what?
0: Get in the car and I'll tell you all about it.
1: Oh, where are we going?
0: To see Mike Schreck, the bald-headed miracle detective from Philadelphia. I think we're at trail's end.

0: is it?
1: It's Lieutenant Clover, Mr. Schreck, and Sergeant Tartaglia.
0: I'll be with you in a minute.
2: We're still waiting, Mr. Schreck.
3: Come in. Come in. I was just tidying up.
1: Going someplace, Mr. Schreck?
3: Back to Philadelphia. I'm afraid... afraid Lance Lash has outwitted me again.
2: Oh, has he now?
3: Yes, but I'll get him. After the holidays.
1: Sit down, Mr. Schreck. Tell us how you're going to get Lance Lash.
3: Well, I'm going to the Congo after the holidays.
2: Oh? And why are you going to do that, Mr. Schreck?
3: Rumor has already drifted up from the veldt of the sudden appearance of the long-lost emerald eye of the goddess Osiris. If I know Lance Lash, that's where he'll be after the holidays.
2: He will, Willie. Let me ask you a question, Mr. Schreck.
3: At your service.
2: How long did you say the Philadelphia Camden Bridge was?
3: 1.83 miles.
2: See? What did I tell you, Danny?
1: Go ahead, Gino. Correct him.
2: The length of the Philadelphia Camden Bridge is 1.81 miles. Did you hear me, Mr. Schreck?
3: I heard you.
2: Mike Schreck would never make an error like that.
3: Oh?
2: Lance Lash, the master criminal of them all, I presume.
3: At your service, gentlemen.
2: Look in the closet, Danny.
1: Right. It's here, all right. The costume of Genghis Khan.
2: And, of course, you left the disguise of the cab driver at the museum.
3: My compliments to you, sir.
2: You came to the house of Buddy Malpar after the scimitar was stolen. You traced it to Rima 9. Disguised as a cab driver, you found her with it making her flight. You discovered it was a fake.
3: That is correct. Of course, you know what happened then. I deduced the same thing you did. That the genuine scimitar was at the museum.
1: Where is it now, Mr. Lash?
3: Where is it? Why, it is here!
1: Watch out, Gino. He'll cut you to pieces.
2: I'll take him, Danny. Lance!
3: Don't! Don't!
2: Say uncle.
3: Uncle. Uncle.
2: Yeah. Look, Danny. See? I removed this bald-headed toupee, and what do we have? A full head of hair. What a phony you are, Lance Lash.
1: Gino. Gino. Come on, Gino, wake up. Come on, come on.
2: Huh?
1: You fell asleep, Gino.
2: Huh? Yeah. Yeah, I must have dozed.
1: No calls, huh?
2: Yeah, from... No. No calls.
1: What's the matter with you, Gino?
2: Danny.
1: Yeah?
2: I had a dream, Danny. I was a big hero. I went out on a case with you.
1: A dream, huh? I want to tell you something, Gino.
2: What?
1: When something happens to you, something real... And then it's over. You know what you have left? Memory.
2: Yeah, Danny. That's right.
1: When a dream's over and you can remember it, you have the same thing. A memory. That's all anything is, Gino. A memory.
2: Then I got my Christmas wish, huh, Danny?
1: Sure you did. Go on home now.
2: Sure. Merry Christmas, Danny.
1: Merry Christmas, Gino.

The bells ring out on Broadway, and the horns blow, and there's laughter. The Translux spells out peace on earth, goodwill to men. You read it and believe it, because it's Christmas time, the time for believing in miracles. The crowd pushes you along, and you're part of it. It makes you happy. It's Broadway, the gaudiest, the most violent, the lonesomest mile in the world, Broadway, my beat.

Broadway's My Beat stars Larry Thor as Detective Danny Clover, with Charles Calvert as Tartaglia and Jack Crucian as Mugovan. The program was produced and directed by Elliot Lewis, with musical score composed and conducted by Alexander Courage. In tonight's story, Lamont Johnson was heard as Mike Schreck, Georgia Ellis as Rima Nine, Howard McNair as Mr. Zoik, and George Neese as Buddy Malpaw. Ships loaded with vital cargoes for our men at the fighting front are swinging at anchor for lack of radio officers. 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
1: It's a little past six in the evening, immediately after the close of our last episode. And in a small town a few miles south of Baltimore, the car belonging to salesman Norris is pulled off the side of the road. And Norris himself stands in front of his car, arguing heatedly with another man over the wreckage of a child's wagon. While inside Norris's car, we hear...
2: Well, I've got to straighten this out, Dylan.
3: Oh, Perry, I wish you didn't have to get mixed up in it.
2: Well, the way Norris is handling it, he'll get us mixed up with the police.
4: You just try it, mister. Just try it. I'm going to call the law and you just keep talking. I'm taking your license number.
5: What's the matter, Norris?
6: Oh, this guy's acting tough, mister. Smith,
4: I'm insisting on my just right.
6: But I couldn't help hitting your kid's wagon.
4: We'll let the law say about this.
6: Won't listen to reason. Now, come on, let's go. This fella's crazy.
4: You just try to drive off. You won't get out of the county. I've got your license number.
6: What?
2: Well, wait a minute, Norris. Now, you let me talk to him,
4: huh? We'll let the law decide. I'm standing up for my rights. I'll call my brother.
6: Well, what's your brother got to do with it?
4: He's a constable.
6: Your brother's the... Oh, no.
2: Just a minute, mister.
4: Huh?
2: You better call a lawyer before you call anybody.
4: I don't need no lawyer.
2: Well, yes, you do. You're in trouble.
4: I'm in trouble? When you ran over my kid's wagon?
2: You don't know much about legal liability.
4: Well, maybe I don't know big words, but now my brother...
2: Well, let me tell you something.
6: Yeah, you go on and tell him, Mr. Smith.
2: See, it's your responsibility to keep your child's toys off public streets. Now, this is a public street. And that wagon rolled right in front of this car.
4: Are you trying to say I'm responsible?
2: The law says you are.
4: Well, my brother's the law in this here town.
2: Mister, the laws of public liability pertain in any man's town.
6: Well, go on, Mr. Smith. You tell him. You go right ahead and tell him.
2: Now, this wagon here created a public hazard. You can be held liable for damages to this man's car.
4: What?
6: You can?
2: So, if you try to cause trouble for us...
6: I can make him pay for my car?
2: Yeah, you could.
6: Well, now, look here. Now, you just look here, mister. Look how the paint's all scratched up and the radiator grill's all bent.
4: Now, you two fellas are trying to fast talk me.
2: Oh, now, wait.
6: There must be $15 or $20 damage to my car.
2: Be quiet, man.
4: Say, what are you, mister? A lawyer?
2: I'm a guy who likes to avoid trouble.
4: You talk like a lawyer.
2: Never mind that. Now, let's get down to cases.
4: Well, I ain't paying you no money. I'm going to call my brother.
2: Let me finish. Now, we don't want no trouble. And neither do you. So I'm willing to be fair.
4: Fair? How do you mean?
2: Huh. Hey, do you think this will cover the cost of a new wagon?
6: Hey, $10. And look at the wad of money in that wallet.
4: You're giving me $10?
2: Yeah, to get your child a new wagon. Is that satisfactory?
4: Yeah, sure.
2: Well, but... then it's all settled. Now, you better go tell him.
4: Yeah. You're a square shooter, mister.
6: Hey, what about all this junk here?
4: You keep it. You pay for it.
2: All right, Norris, let's get rolling, huh?
6: Oh, now, wait a second, Mr. Smith.
2: Huh?
6: You got us out of that jam awful slick.
2: So?
6: Awful slick. Now, if you hadn't stepped in, well, we'd have got all tangled up with the police.
2: Well, we're all cleared now.
6: Well, now, wait.
2: What's on your mind?
6: Is what you said true about that guy's responsibility?
2: Maybe I was bluffing.
6: Oh, no. You knew what you were talking about. Now, you know the law, just like a lawyer.
2: Norris.
6: What about damages to my car? Maybe I should stay and make him pay. Or maybe you don't want to talk to the cops, Mr. Smith.
2: So that's it?
6: Well, now I'm just a poor man, Mr. Smith, and I'm saving you a lot of money. Carrying you with me all the way to land.
2: Yeah, but we're not there.
6: Yeah. And you got a lot of money in that wallet of yours, Mr. Smith.
2: Meaning you want me to pay for the damages to your car? Is that it?
6: Well.
2: Here.
6: Well, thank you, Mr. Smith. Hey, that's only a dollar bill.
2: Yeah, to cover the damage to your car. Those other dents are old ones.
6: Oh, smart guy, huh?
2: I'll get along.
6: You're not the only smart guy, Mr. Smith.
2: Look, Norris, let's get going, huh?
6: Okay. But let's stop and eat. There's a good place just down the road. Robbie Lee's roadside restaurant.
2: Just down the road?
6: Mm-hmm. And I'll drag this junk out of the way and put it beside the road.
2: But I'll see you in the car.
3: Thank heaven you got it.
2: Norris is pretty sure.
3: Perry.
2: And with $1,000 reward riding on my neck.
3: Norris is money hungry. Perry, what are we going to do?
2: I think I know what he's up to.
3: Well, I don't.
5: Well, I can't explain to you now, but whatever you do, follow my lead. And follow my lead exactly, Della.

0: This is Robbie Lee's restaurant.
1: Well, if the food tastes just half as good as it smells.
0: Oh, it's just as good. A little expensive, maybe, but Mr. Smith don't care about that.
2: Oh, there's a table over there.
0: We'll have to wait to get served, but that'll give us a chance to talk.
2: Well, that's good, because we want to talk to you, too.
0: Yeah. Well, after I've had my seat.
2: Well, you better hear me out first. We've reached the end of the line, Norris.
0: Oh, that's all?
2: Yeah, we decided this is as far as we go. Sally and I made up our minds to strike out in a different direction. Ain't we, Sally Lou?
1: Huh? Oh, yes, sir, we sure have.
0: Oh.
1: What does that mean?
0: Going to Denver after all, huh?
2: Denver?
0: Well, that's where they thought you wanted to go.
1: Who's that?
0: Why, the police, Miss Street.
1: Oh.
0: Well, I'm glad you see I'm too smart to be fooled anymore.
2: You know, evidently, you got us mixed up with some other people.
0: Oh, now, don't start that, Mr. Mason. I should have known when I first saw you.
2: Norris.
0: And when I heard you laying down the law to that fella back there, all of a sudden...
2: Norris, your thoughts are your own concern. As far as we're concerned, this is the end of the road.
0: Uh-uh. Now, you know better than that. There's a little something to settle first. Okay, I'll say it. What about that reward?
2: What about it?
0: Well, when a public-spirited citizen puts up $1,000 to know where you are...
2: If I'm making...
0: I figure it's my duty to let her know.
2: Uh-huh.
0: Now, I'm a public-spirited citizen, too. Besides, I'm just a poor guy trying to get along, and... Well, I've been thinking...
2: Go on.
0: I'm a reasonable guy.
2: I'm waiting.
0: But if I keep my mouth shut, that $1,000 just flies out the window. Unless
2: I come up with the money, in which case you would keep your mouth shut?
0: That about covers it. And now, don't think of getting tough. All I had to do
2: was... I wasn't thinking of getting tough. I think maybe you have a reasonable proposition.
1: Oh, Perry.
2: We have to deal with indelibly.
0: Now, that's being smart.
2: Only, Mr. Norris, if I give you the money, how will I know that you keep your mouth shut?
0: Oh, you can trust me. Now, you just hand over that...
2: Wait. There's a little string attached.
0: Yeah?
2: We want you to take us back to Baltimore.
0: Well, what kind of a chump do you take me for? You think I'd go anywhere with you after holding you up for $1,000?
2: Now, look here, Norris.
0: Now you look. You just peel me off $1,000, and you go your way, and I'll go mine.
2: And how do I know that you'll keep your end of the bargain?
0: Why? I'm giving you my word.
1: Ha!
2: Mm-hmm.
0: But it's up to you. Now, I can tip off the police right now and make $1,000, or you can give it to me. I don't care. You just make up your mind.
2: Doesn't seem there's much choice.
0: Now, you're being smart.
2: Just the same.
0: Why?
2: We start passing around that kind of money in here, somebody is sure to notice it, so let's step outside.
0: Yeah?
2: Just out in front. Nothing can happen to you.
0: Is this a stall?
2: What, are you too lazy to step out in front for $1,000?
0: Well, you try something, I'll yell.
2: Now, you're stalling.
0: Oh, we can wait.
1: Where are you going?
0: I want to use that phone a minute to call my wife. I just happened to think I promised to call her right at this time. Now, don't look at me like that, mister. You can watch me. I'll be calling long distance.
2: I'll do better than that. I'll go with you.
0: I don't think so. I don't think so at all. A man likes to speak to his wife personal.
2: Well, then wait until after...
0: Mr. Mason. Now, you get this straight, son. You're in a lock. You gotta trust me.
2: I do?
0: Yeah, or I'll turn you in. Now, you just stop worrying. I'll be right back.
1: Harry, he's going to call the police. I just know he is.
2: Watch him.
1: Why, he is dialing long distance.
2: Which means he's too smart to call the local police.
1: What?
2: We're only 10 miles from Baltimore, but he'd have to call long distance to call the Baltimore police.
1: Oh.
2: And if that's what he's doing, we're in a spot.
1: Isn't there any way?
2: Are you sure? I'm not going to hold still for Norris's trap. Now, look, Della, the next 5 minutes are the payoff. Now, listen, and listen well. This is what we're going to do as soon as Norris steps out of that phone booth.

0: Well, Mr. Norris considers his position most fortunate. He stands to make $1,000, maybe $2,000, if Mason pays off and Della's suspicions are correct. But you've just heard Perry Mason say he doesn't intend to hold still for Norris's trap. And yet, what can Perry Mason do? Well, we'll learn tomorrow, so won't you join us?
1: Here, do you know something? If you stop eating bird's-eye beef burgers and eat these cheap ones...
2: All right.
1: You'll save Mum enough money to buy me a Leeds United tracksuit.
2: Fantastic.
1: I mean, they look the same, don't they?
2: Might look the same, but they don't taste the same.
1: Ah, you can't tell the difference.
2: Well, I can. The cheap one's yours.
3: Bird's-eye. Somehow other beef burgers just don't taste the same.
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1: 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It's called Cupboard Love. 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Moist. It's good for you. Like it?
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2: Sam Spade, Detective Agency.
3: Me, sweetheart. Any calls, messages, alarms, or excursions?
2: Just one, Sam.
3: Which?
2: Well, I suppose you might call it an excursion, Sam.
3: Hmm?
2: He left some literature.
3: Travel agent, eh? Well, a little trip somewhere might be nice. I feel as if I could sleep forever.
2: Oh, Sam!
3: Well, I'm not gone yet.
2: Oh, Sam, you mustn't talk like that. I've been sitting here reading this booklet, and it says it's later than we think.
3: It can't be. My watch says 3 minutes of nine.
2: Now, there, you see, it is later than we think. I was slow, too, though I said it by the radio.
3: Well, pick it up and set it in your favorite chair. I'll be right down to dictate my report on the Overjoyed Caper, or Feffy's Folly, or Who Put the Corpse in the Murphy Bed?
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0: Oh, Saul, you poor darling.
1: Don't say that word again, Effie.
0: I didn't mean in a financial sense, you darling.
1: There you go again.
0: I meant we poor mortals, as it must to all men, Sam.
1: Mm-hmm.
0: We're all clay-footed, after all, merely leaving footprints in the sands of time.
1: You need a vacation, Eff. Maybe you better take that excursion.
0: Oh, no.
1: Now, don't act like that. I'll hardly miss you.
0: Oh, Sam.
1: Now, come on. Let's see those travel folders. Where are they?
0: Oh,
1: Here we are. 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Well, nice of them to think of me. 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Let's see if I'll explain this somewhere. 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Well, of all who brought this into my office?
0: His name was Converse Etheridge.
1: What?
0: He's with the Dardanelle at Mortuary.
1: Don't mention his name in my presence. That man has no live friends.
0: Now, Sam, don't be too rash on him. After all, it's his living.
1: He is a worm in the apple of contentment, a roadblock in the highway of life, a meter in the taxicab of happiness.
0: Are you ready, Sam?
1: No!
0: I already have the date, Sam. To whom is this addressed?
1: Hmm? To Mrs. Joy Overjoyed. No, you better make that George Overjoyed, Mrs.
0: I make up your mind, sir.
1: I said Mrs.
0: Yes, sir. But is it Joy Overboard? Joy Overjoyed? Or is it,
1: It is Judge Overboard.
0: Now, wait a minute. Just let me get this straight, Sam. I have Judge Joy.
1: Mrs.
0: Oh. Well, to avoid any further confusion, Sam, wouldn't it be just as clear to address it as Mrs. O.G. Judge?
1: The name is not Judge, F. It's Overgorge. George.
0: Now, wait a minute, Sam. Just be very, very quiet for just a minute.
1: Now, look here. I won't have you putting the blame on...
0: Shh, now, wait a minute, Sam.
1: All right. Mrs. George Over George.
0: Hyphen.
1: It'll make you happier.
0: Thank you, Sam.
1: From,
0: Yes, Sam. License number 137596.
1: That you can get. Subject, your jewelry. Dear Mrs. Overjoy. Overjoy. Enclosed, you will find my statement for services rendered, which you will no doubt be as surprised to receive as I am to be sending it. It started, as such things often do, with that curse of civilization, that broken spring and the couch of privacy, the telephone. Yes?
2: Miss Spade?
1: Speaking?
2: This is Mrs. George Overjoyed.
1: Hmm?
2: That's O-V-E-R-J-O-R-D.
1: I have it.
2: I'm staying at the Hotel Belvedere, Mrs. Spade. Mr. Stover, the hot detective, was good enough to recommend you.
1: Oh, then he's good for something.
2: I beg your pardon?
1: A good friend of mine, Mr. Stover. And what was it you had in mind, Mrs. Overjoyed?
2: George. But you're wrong. That's my first name.
1: I beg your pardon?
2: Joy.
1: Oh, I got it wrong. When you spell it out, I thought...
2: I think you better come over here right away, Mrs. Spade. I have a rather serious problem to place before you. These little details can wait.
1: Of course.
2: And come right up. I'm in room 313.

0: Sunday man. Blow the man down. 3:15. 3:15. It's better. Knock.
1: Who's there?
0: Mr. Spade.
1: Just a moment. Come in.
0: Pardon me.
1: Come on in, Mr. Spade.
0: Whatever you say.
1: Sit over here, won't you, please?
0: Oh, yeah, sure. I'll just bring this...
1: Oh, don't bother with the chair. I'll make room here.
0: Oh. Thanks.
1: Here. Now. Isn't that nice?
0: Yeah.
1: Oh, don't worry about George. He's on a Grey Line tour and won't be back for hours.
0: George?
1: Yes, poor dear, he's my husband.
0: Oh, well, Mrs. Overjoy.
1: You're sweet. Call me Joy. I feel that since you're a detective, you'll know my secret sooner or later. So why hide anything?
0: Well, what are these? Feathers?
1: Tickle. Sort of. Now listen, Sam. To begin with, my husband must never know.
0: Yeah, all right then, yeah.
1: About the jewels.
0: Oh.
1: You see, he gave me the money for a floater policy on the necklace, and I was naughty.
0: You were.
1: I sank it in a wild mood. Sam, are you listening?
0: Yeah. Mm-hmm. Sure, yeah. You sank somebody's mink. Tell me, what did you want to do with me like that?
1: No, Sam. Mm-hmm. I sank the floater. So now it isn't insured, and it's gone.
0: Ran away, huh?
1: Not the mink, Sam. The necklace. What shall I do? It was $30,000.
0: At least. But what about your husband?
1: He'll be awfully angry. He's an absolute bug on insurance. And he'd be very upset if he knew I was not fully covered.
0: What time did you say that Grey Line bus gets back?
1: Sam, we just can't while away precious hours. We've got to find that necklace. My husband... Oh, darling, you're not comfy.
0: Mm-hmm.
1: My husband...
0: Who? What?
1: But, darling, George Overjoy is the richest man in the state of Wisconsin. He'd be very hard to replace.
0: Mm, you're absolutely right. Husband should be kept in that place.
1: Sam, if you don't take more interest in this problem... I just have to get another detective.
0: Huh? Oh, no. Hey, don't do that.
1: Now, what? What are you looking for?
0: The telephone. I want to check those Grey Line bus schedules. Around 5 in the p.m., after we phoned room service with some sandwiches and a pitcher of martinis, I got my assignment. It seemed that the hotel thief who had made off with the necklace had been surprised red-handed and had dropped the rest of the swag valued at around $100,000 while making his getaway. My problem was to recover the necklace before, quote, George, unquote, tried to put in a claim on it and found out it hadn't been insured. I agreed that it might be smart to put the rest of the jewels in the hotel safe under my name. This I did. About then, somebody breathed down my neck and said,
2: "Hello, darling. Hello, hello, hello."
0: I froze. A second ticked by before I even had courage to turn around and face him. It couldn't be, but it was, Feffi Valeriu Eminescu, a con merchant so slick that he finally swindled most of his competitors out of business and even succeeded in selling himself in the oldest con game of them all, the Spanish prisoner game. The last time I had locked horns with him, yellow diamonds were turning white faster than the hair of the policeman he was suing for false arrest. Feffi's hair was still very black and very oily, and the big smile he wore was very white and very oily.
2: Damn, darling, do not look so shameful. I am angry on you.
0: You're not angry on me.
2: You can fool with part of the people some other time, but you can't fool Feffi for long.
0: Mm.
2: You did a trick on me to lure me out from San Francisco.
0: Mm.
2: A gold mine, you promised me. A gold brick mine.
0: Mm.
2: But you see, I am humorous.
0: No, sir,
2: I don't hate you. In fact, I am contrary.
0: You are.
2: And just to prove that I have no harbor of hard foolings with you, listen, what do you think of this one?
0: Never mind.
2: We buy a printing press. And what are we pressing?
0: Your luck.
2: No. Tickets. Vouchers and the Romanian National Lottery.
0: Vouchers?
2: Vouchers. with the iron curtain, darling, who could see through it?
0: Feffi, darling, where are you staying temporarily?
2: I am a guest on this hotel.
0: I'm sure of that. May I inquire which room the management is losing money on this time?
2: I think I changed. The neighbors have got noise.
0: 317?
2: Also the plumbing.
0: 313?
2: Stop beating around these bushes. What have you caught me doing?
0: Come on, let's have a look at your room. On the way upstairs to his room, Feffi gave me a rundown on the noises in the room adjoining his, 315. On one occasion, according to his story, he'd heard a woman scream, but the rest of it was all in Norwegian. According to him, Overjoyed was a Norwegian name. But all the same, it sounded fishy, and I don't mean loot-fish. When I gave him a rundown on the missing Overjoyed necklace, he threw up his hands in anguish and said,
2: "Oh, Sam, darling, I think we'd better have a couple of drinks and talk over this."
0: Sit down, Feffi.
2: Aren't we thirsty?
0: No. Look, Feffi. Out of those jimmy marks, get on that connecting door.
2: Jimmy, now I see it. Not only do those Norwegians have noises, they have bad habits. And this a claim from you.
0: Feffi, why would the Overjoyed break into their own room from this side of the connecting door?
2: Don't interrupt me. I am thinking.
0: Where does that door lead?
2: To the bed.
0: A bedroom?
2: Don't speak on it. Don't go near it.
0: What's in there?
2: A monorphine.
0: Let's have a look.
2: Sam, darling, I don't want you to get hurt.
0: Feffi, are you threatening me?
2: Worse. I am warning you.
0: That makes it easier.
2: Sam, darling, don't! Remember Pandora!
0: Oh, be quiet. And that, Mrs. Overjoyed, is when if I had to live over, I wouldn't have taken the case for all the fish in Norway. The Murphy bed that flew out at me as I opened the door was occupied. The occupant was wearing a dark blue suit, a conservative tie, a small white chrysanthemum in his lapel, and a peaceful expression on his face. He had a very healthy color for a dead man.
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0: As I stood there, looking at that well-dressed corpse on the Murphy bed, I asked myself some leading questions. Who was he, for a start? Had my client's husband returned from his Grey Line bus tour and stumbled into the wrong room? And then what was really my client's problem? To recover an uninsured necklace or get rid of an insured husband? And what was the function of Feffi? Was he an accomplice, a goat, or a body snatcher? At that moment, he was in no condition to tell me because he had fainted dead away. When I had revived him...
2: Where are I?
0: In a bad spot, Feffi. Now stop clowning and try to make sense.
2: Make sense? Why not? You never saw a man so sensitive. But frankly, I am discouraged. Help me open.
0: Now look, Feffi.
2: I am looking. You realize what means that joker who's finally resting on my morphe? I will be disported to Bucharest.
0: You should be so lucky.
2: Lucky? A Romanian in Romania? At the mercies of thieves, gypsies, and Hungarians?
0: Okay, Feffi, you don't want to go home. I do. The ticket for both of us is my client's missing necklace. Did you swipe it?
2: Necklace? Who necklace? Darling, talk about him, and I listen.
0: Don't worry about that stuff. He'll keep.
2: What about I? He is comfortable, but where will I sleep?
0: In another city, if you're smart. Now, don't bother to check out. Just drop your bags out the window, hang the Do Not Disturb sign on the door, and dissolve. That should give you about a 24-hour head start.
2: But that would be dishonest.
0: I know. But it's a sacrifice you have to make.
2: Okay. Here. Take the necklace.
0: That's better. And you better take my advice, Febby. Start packing. Like I told you, that corpse is in good shape, but you're not. There was nobody home in room 315, so I glass keyed my way in and had a look around. I turned up only items that were worth anything. A pair of passports issued respectively to one George Overjord and one Joy Overjord. Also, item and insurance policy with inventory attached on the Overjord jewels. What made that interesting was the fact that the necklace, which my client had told me was uninsured, was there in the inventory. After that, I wasn't at all surprised at what I found in the closet.
5: Okay.
0: Take it easy. I'll get you loose just as quick as I can. Here, I'll get these gags out first.
6: Joy, are you all right?
2: Yeah, you're.
0: There you are. Here. Let me help you up.

0: Where are yours?
1: There you are. Here. Let me help you up.
0: Oh, my back. 4 hours in that place. Those real ones.
1: Who did this to you?
0: You don't know. They jumped on us when we were coming home backwards.
1: What?
0: Joy! Look at the time. Our boat sails in an hour. If we don't hurry, we will miss it.
2: Yeah, I can catch. You go now, young man. Thank you.
0: Yeah, goodbye.
1: Well, just a minute. I want to get a few things straight. You are Mr. and Mrs. Overjoy?
0: Yeah. But we don't worry. Insurance will take care of all.
2: Goodbye.
1: I'm sorry if I'm annoying you, but I'm just not quite ready to leave. Now, if what you had in mind was picking up a little ready cash from the insurance company, I'm afraid I'll accept your caper.
0: Borix?
2: Again?
1: In other words, I'm a detective, and I have your jewels.
2: Yeah, you're here.
0: Yeah, that is good. Just leave them on the table.
2: Yeah, good.
1: Well, it's not quite as good as all that. Before I can hand them over to you, I've got to clear a few things up between you and my client and another guy with a dead man in his room.
2: We don't know any dead man. Not in California.
0: We are from old country, Wisconsin.
1: Oh, well, that's different.
0: Is that everything yours?
2: Yeah,
1: yours.
2: Call the
1: bell, don't be in such a hurry.
0: Why not? The ship don't wait.
1: Now, look, this will only take a few seconds. I'll have to make a report on this, you see. So I have to know exactly how it happened. Now, you say you just come into that room. Now, you must have been standing about here, Mr. Overjoy?
0: Not so close to the closet.
1: Well, that's near enough. Now, you just stay where you are. Will you step over this way, Mrs. Overjoy?
2: Yeah. Hurry, please.
1: Just a little to the left.
0: There.
1: Shut up, I'll punch you in the ass with a bad dialect. I thought that would do it. Good. And now to meet the troll.
2: Just a moment. Oh, it's you, Sam. I thought I heard voices next door. I was afraid to go barging in. Where have you been, darling? A most wonderful thing has happened. My husband left me. He never came back from that Grey Line tour.
1: That might be because he never went.
2: Oh, sit down, darling. There's something I must tell you.
1: Yeah, but you sit there and I'll sit here.
2: Darling, you changed. It makes it so difficult, this gulf between us.
1: Joy, if I may call you Joy, we must face it. We live in different worlds. It can never be. Cigarette?
2: I understand. But there's no reason we can't meet occasionally and remain good friends.
1: Sure, I'll come to see you on visiting day.
2: Sam, I'm afraid you're making a terrible mistake.
1: Well, I made that when I took you at face value. Your name may be Joy, sweetheart, but you are not Overjoy. Who are you?
2: Darling, does it matter? But I rather like Joy. I think I'll keep it.
1: Yeah, okay, suit yourself. How does Feffy fit into this caper?
2: Oh, Sam, darling, terrible the way that man deceived me. I should have known he wasn't a Norwegian.
1: Well, don't feel too bad about that. He thinks he's Romanian.
2: He told me his name was Overjoy, and that it would be all right for me to stay here because his parents were in the adjoining room.
1: Now, let's get this straight. Feffy checked into room 313. The Overjoys were here. I take it you were in 317, all with connecting doors. Sort of a Prince's movement, shall we say.
2: Well, I thought it rather strange that I never met them, especially after Faith had brought me the jewels and said they were a present from his mother for my trousseau.
1: Oh, now, wait. Before you go any further, Angel, how are you going to get out of that corner without getting paint on your little feet?
2: Well, he finally told me everything. And that I was as deep in it as he was. That's why I called you.
1: Why?
2: I was panic stricken. I had to get out from under.
1: And, baby, look at you now.
2: Well, Sam, you will have to admit that I could have done worse. Unless I misjudged you, we do have a jewel.
1: Yeah, that part of it's all right, but what about that corpse?
2: Oh, that was in case Steffi got rid of that necklace before he was caught with it. The police would have something else to hold him on so you and I could get out of the country with the jewel.
1: How'd you get him up here, piggyback?
2: A bellboy helped me. I told him it was my husband that he was stiff.
1: Yeah, how stiff can you get?
2: You don't believe me?
1: Nope.
2: Oh, I love you.
1: Stop that.
2: All right. Go ahead. Talk to me. Why don't you hit me with your fist? You're a big, strong man. I'm only a woman. What have you got to lose?
1: Look, all I want to know is who put that corpse in the Murphy bag.
2: How dare you? How dare you make love to me and then insult me?

0: me around like an old shoe.
1: Oh, I did not.
0: I don't have to put up with it. And I'm not going to. I'm going back to Fessy. He's a crook, but he loves me. I'll hit you. Hit you. Hit you.
1: Hey, my ears.
0: You're choking me?
1: I am not.
0: No! I can't breathe.
2: Darling, what are they doing for you?
0: You
2: deduce this poor girl to her condition?
1: I guess so. I don't know how.
2: Come, darling. We are no longer friends. Our relations are short of nil and one. But you, my love, I forgive you. Come away with me. We will start life anew with a better scheme.
0: But, Percy, dear, aren't you forgetting something?
2: The jewel? Chris, that old man and that old woman lied to us. They are not overjoyed. They are crooks and robbers.
0: Stephen, no.
1: I think he's right.
0: But how did you...
1: I found him in there and unsaw them. Instead of phoning the police, they started packing.
2: So you see, darling, we couldn't take the jewels anywhere.
0: But why not?
2: The M&S to motto inscribed on our family crest. Honor among thieves, except for gypsies and Hungarians.
0: But, Fessy, dear, I tried to steal them from you.
2: That was another horse call, my darling. Between you and I is a technical difference. This is known as a double cross. That is expected from a woman. But from you, Sam, darling, I am aghast. I am appalling. You have behaved without charm. I don't hate you, but it is all I can do to forgive you. Come, my lord.
1: Now, wait a minute.
2: For what? You have the jewels. You can prove nothing.
1: They're still at court.
2: Sam, darling, come, I show you.
1: I didn't. All I saw was a well-made Murphy bed. The well-dressed corpse was gone. When I turned around, so were Feffy and Joy. Period. End of report. Next week, Sweetie's dialect.
0: But Sam.
1: Yes, Eddie.
0: Oh, I hardly know where to start.
1: Oh, P.S. I have turned your jewels over to the robbery detail of the San Francisco police, together with Sven and Martha Largesson, who was still in the closet when the police arrived.
0: But, Sam, don't you...
1: Oh, yes. Add this. The Largesons told the cops here that they had worked as household servants in your home in Wisconsin and had hit on their bright idea of making off with your jewels while you were away on a month-long canoe trip through the Chain Lakes, which gave them ample time to make their getaway. They switched passport pictures and used your name to justify their possession of the jewels in case they were questioned. That, plus the insurance policy complete with inventory, was good enough to fool even the nefarious Steffi.
0: But, Sam...
1: One question, Effie. No more. But if it's about that corpse, save your breath.
0: Well,
1: go type that up, Angel. I'm still working on it.
3: And now, listen to this.
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0: Did you get any case?
1: Well, there's a couple of fingers left in there. Will you join me?
0: Oh, don't you know? I meant a different kind of stiff.
1: Oh, the one of the Murphy bed. Well, I'm expecting a break on that any day now.
0: Well, you have a wall-tied bed in your apartment, Sam. Similar proximity will inspire you to greater mental thought.
1: Please, I won't sleep a wink.
0: That's just what Mr. Etheridge said. But I told him you were busy on this big jewel robbery.
1: What was his problem?
0: The man from Mantua, you know.
1: That vulture. He is a razor blade in a parachute pack of optimism. He is a sandbar in the River Styx. He
0: Well, as I said, Sam, it's his living. But I promise to give you the message. It seems he wants to find this woman. Now, she did a very strange thing.
1: Yeah.
0: I mean, she came into the garden out of Mantua and said her name was O'Rourke. And her husband was there, and that his parents had arrived from Ireland right when he dropped dead. And the Irish relatives were mad because she sent him out for embalming before they got out of Lake. And she wanted to know if Mr. Etheridge could sneak him into the hotel before they found out.
1: Why didn't you tell me this before?
0: Well, Sam, I didn't want to clutter up your mind when you were busy on a big jewel caper. And besides, he learned that she was a practical joker and got his body... Sam.
1: Yes, Ed.
0: Sam, could it... The one in the Murphy bed, I mean. Is it the short arm of coincidence, Sam?
1: Yeah, probably is. You know, everything that happens in hotels doesn't get in the papers. Hardly a day goes by that some joker doesn't plant an embalmed body in a Murphy bed. If it isn't that, it's frogs or salamanders or sometimes it used to be crackers when so many of them were on the American plan, you know.
0: Crackers? Oh, really? Good night, Sam.
1: Good night, sweetheart.

0: The Adventures of Sam Spade, Dashiell Hammett's famous private detective, are produced and directed by William Spear. 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Lorene Tuttle is Effie. 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Again and again, the choice of men and women and children, too. This is Dick Joy reminding you to...
1: Get

0: Here, do you know something? If you stop eating bird's eye beef burgers and eat these cheap ones,
1: aye,
0: you'll save Mum enough money to buy me a Leeds United tracksuit.
1: Fantastic.
0: I mean, they look the same, don't they?
1: Might look the same, but they don't taste the same.
0: You can't tell the difference.
1: Well, I can. The cheap one's yours.
2: Bird's eye. Somehow other beef burgers just don't taste the same.
0: Here, do you know something? If you stop eating bird's eye beef burgers and eat these cheap ones,
1: aye,
0: you'll save Mum enough money to buy me a Leeds United tracksuit.
1: Fantastic.
0: I mean, they look the same, don't they?
1: Might look the same, but they don't taste the same.
0: You can't tell the difference.
1: Well, I can. The cheap one's yours.
2: Bird's eye. Somehow other beef burgers just don't taste the same.
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0: presenting Orson Welles as the Third Man. The lives of Harry Lime, the fabulous stories of the immortal character originally created in the motion picture The Third Man, with Zilla music by Anton Karas.
1: She's beautiful. Beautiful. Trey Sheik, Trey French, she could have been, and for a while I almost kidded myself, she was the great romance of my life. But as Shakespeare, as somebody said once, dames is poison, likewise dolls. And believe me, the honey on those soft red lips of hers was laced with pure, unadulterated strychnine.

0: And now, Orson Welles as Harry Lime, the third man. In today's story, The Double Double Cross.
1: Monte Carlo, 1936. The sucker season was at its peak, and by an odd coincidence, my pockets were fuller than they'd been for a long time. Yes, life was looking pretty good. But even at that, not half so good as the liquorous-eyed brunette I found sitting next to me at the casino one night.
2: Faites vos jeux, messieurs et mesdames. Faites vos jeux, s'il vous plaît. Rien ne va plus. 18, rouge.
1: That was me. I drew in my winnings. Lady Luck was sure smiling on me, just as she was frowning on the girl beside me. This girl had backed half a dozen losers or more in a row, and now her last chips were gone, she was fumbling in a handbag. Here was chivalrous Harry's big chance. I asked politely if there was anything I could do to help.
3: Thank you, monsieur. You're very kind, but I seem to have mislaid my checkbook. I'm afraid I shall have to give up for tonight.
1: Oh, you can't quit when you're so much down.
3: I have no choice.
1: Nonsense. Here, take the second chip.
3: Oh, but, monsieur...
1: Please, go on.
3: No, monsieur, I would not blame you. I'm a complete stranger.
1: Just alone.
3: But if I lose again, I may not be able to repay you.
1: No chance. That, please, take it.
3: If you insist.
1: I certainly do.
3: Thank you, monsieur.
2: Faites vos jeux, mesdames et messieurs.
1: I'll put the lot on 21.
3: The lot?
1: Sure.
3: But is that prudent?
1: To a successful gambler, mademoiselle, the word prudent doesn't exist. When you got a hunch, play it. Play it hard.
3: And you have a hunch about 21?
1: Yeah, I have.
3: Yeah, I'm in your hands. I do what you say. There.
1: Good.
2: Faites vos jeux, s'il vous plaît. Rien ne va plus. Numéro 21. Rouge.
3: I have won.
1: What did I tell you?
3: Oh, you must be very lucky, monsieur.
1: I'm beginning to think I am.
3: What should I choose this time?
1: This time, let's see, 17.
3: All right, 17.
1: Well, that's how I met Louise. By 11 o'clock, we were both good winners and good friends. We decided to call it a night and strolled out into the casino gardens and after a while down to the seafront. It was one of those clear, blue summer evenings that poets write sonnets about, and to my amazement, I found myself getting kind of sentimental.
3: Tell me about yourself, Harry.
1: Well, there's not a great deal to tell.
3: Oh, you are too modest.
1: Well, I could think of a few people who'd laugh heartily to hear that.
3: What brings you to Monte Carlo? Business or pleasure?
1: A little of each, I guess.
3: What is your business?
1: I'm a collector.
3: What do you collect?
1: Objets d'art.
3: How interesting. Of any particular
1: kind? Anything that appeals to my sense of beauty.
3: Do you often make a find?
1: Sometimes. Tonight, for instance.
3: Thank you. That is a very nice compliment.
1: It's a little corny, but it has the rare virtue of being sincere. What about yourself, Louise? Do you live here in Monte?
3: No, I am on holiday. I come from Paris.
1: Oh, I've guessed it. What part?
3: Neuilly.
1: Marie?
3: Is that important?
1: Oh, it could be.
3: Yes, I have a husband.
1: It's customary for a woman to sound a little more enthusiastic when she says that.
3: I would rather not talk about him if you don't mind.
1: No, it's like that, isn't it?
3: Yes. There's a cold breeze coming in from the sea. I must return to my hotel.
1: So soon?
3: I'm very tired.
1: Oh, I'm sorry I've kept you out too long. Which way from here?
3: Oh, please, you must not trouble yourself. I'll be all right alone.
1: You don't think you can walk out of my life like that, do you?
3: It would be more prudent.
1: I've already told you there's no such word. Let's go. I'm not the sort of guy who won't take a chance, but usually if there's one thing I steer clear of, it's jealous husbands. Yet tonight, somehow, it was different. I felt reckless. Maybe it was that perfume Louise wore. Maybe it was the moonlight. I don't know. Anyway, almost before I'd realized it, we were at the door to her suite, and she'd opened it.
3: Would you like to come in for just one drink?
1: Well, I...
3: No, perhaps it would be better not. Good night, Harry.
1: When am I going to see you again?
3: I don't know. I think perhaps I will return to Paris tomorrow.
1: Why?
3: It would be wise.
1: Oh, no, you mustn't.
3: But I...
1: You can't just part. We can't. You mustn't go away like this. Why, Louise, you're crying.
3: It's nothing. Nothing at all.
1: I guess I will have that drink after all.
3: Oh, no, Harry, please.
1: You did ask me, you know. After you.
3: You will find cigarettes in that box.
1: Thanks.
3: What would you like? Champagne?
1: I don't care. Listen, Louise. You and I have got to talk this thing out.
3: There's nothing to be scared.
1: You bet there is, Brenda. You realize what's happened, don't you?
3: Will you open this bottle, please?
1: Sure. Shall I pour?
3: If you please. Here are the glasses. What has happened, Harry?
1: I don't know. Must be fallen in love.
3: No.
1: Yes.
3: But it is impossible.
1: Why?
3: We're strangers. 3 hours ago, we'd never spoken to each other.
1: What can happen in 3 hours?
3: Oh, even now, we know nothing of each other. Nothing whatever beyond our Christian name.
1: So what?
3: It's against all common sense.
1: Only common sense had anything to do with love.
3: No, it's absurd.
1: You don't believe that. Look at me, Louise. You don't believe it's absurd. You know it's true. You do know, don't you?
3: Oh, Harry.
1: I love you, Louise.
3: Hold me tight. Oh, it's all so strange, so wonderful. What is this miracle that's happened?
2: A pretty picture.
1: Who are you?
2: Forgive me if I interrupt.
3: Pierre.
1: You've got a nerve bursting in like this.
2: Indeed, monsieur.
1: You know this girl, Louise?
2: Oh, yes, she knows me quite well. Tell him who I am, Louise.
3: He is...
2: Go on, do not keep the gentleman in suspense.
3: He is my husband.
1: What? You didn't tell me he was here in Monte.
2: A regrettable oversight, I'm sure.
3: I'm sorry, Harry.
2: I have no doubt the gentleman is sorry, too. The point is, what is to be done about it?
1: Well, naturally, I apologize.
2: That is very generous of you.
1: And I assure you, your wife is altogether blameless in this little affair.
2: Oh, you Americans are so gallant.
1: Now, if you'll excuse me,
2: Not so fast, monsieur. There is much to be said yet.
1: Oh? What, for instance?
2: This may be just a passing incident to you, but does it not occur to you that you have ruined my whole life?
1: I don't get you.
2: You make love to my wife. I've always
1: I wouldn't say that.
2: But now you kill my trust in her. You destroy the whole fabric of our marriage.
1: Oh, now, look here.
2: If you were a gentleman, the least you could do would be to offer some compensation for the harm you have done.
1: What kind of compensation?
2: Let us say 200,000 francs.
1: Are you kidding?
2: I assure you, I'm very much in earnest. You seem to forget one thing, monsieur.
1: Oh, what's that?
2: If this story were to get out, it would create an unpleasant scandal. You would not wish that, I'm sure.
1: I figure, kid. A blackmail, is that it?
2: Call it what you will,
1: monsieur. Okay, go ahead. You may find it hard to prove, though. Louise and I both deny it.
2: Ah, but Louise is a very truthful person. She would not deny it, would you, my dear?
3: You did kiss me, Harry?
1: Oh, yes. Yes, I did. So now we know exactly where we stand. No, I'm surprised at an apparently smart pair like you two.
2: I do not understand.
1: Oh, I admit it's a neat little racket. I dare say it plays as well as most, but you should pick your marks with a little more care, you know.
2: So now you're entitled both, eh?
1: Is that possible?
2: Monsieur,
3: it is intolerable.
1: Relax, both of you. It's about time you learn my surname, Louise. It's Lime.
3: Not Lime. Not Harry Lime.
1: In the flesh.
3: Not
1: too much
3: and
1: of it,
3: Louise,
1: but in the
3: flesh. Too? This is too absurd.
2: You must forgive us, monsieur. We had no
3: idea. It was you who picked him out of the casino.
2: But how was I to know? He has about him such an air of naivety and innocence.
1: I find it helps with the suckers.
2: A million apologies, my friend.
3: And for me, too.
1: Okay.
2: And to think that you are the famous Harry Lime. Mm. Well, it is a very great honor to meet you, monsieur. This is a big occasion. We must drink to celebrate it. A toast. To you.
1: No. Let's both drink to Louise.
3: To me?
1: To the greatest actress in Europe. Frankly, I was never more completely fooled in my life.
2: Well, to Louise.
1: Louise. Tell me, is this your regular racket?
2: Oh, not at all. Merely what you might call a seasonal side. It helps to pay off summer expenses.
1: What's your specialty?
3: We are interested in anything that promises a profit.
1: Who isn't?
2: In point of fact, monsieur, if you happen to be free at the moment, it occurs to me we may be able to do business together. I have recently had a proposition, but it is not an undertaking for a woman. It needs two men.
1: Well, let's hear about it.
2: As you know, American dollars are easy to obtain on the continent and very difficult in England. There is a strong demand for them in London and a big profit for anyone who can smuggle them in.
1: Yes, there must be.
2: The English customs are difficult, but it can be done. You see, among my other accomplishments, I am a qualified pilot. Now, here's the proposal. A certain gentleman in London is prepared to advance money for me to buy dollars here. At a date and time to be arranged, this gentleman will wait in a car at a place called Ilfracombe Moor in Devon. A plane will fly overhead, a passenger will parachute out, his pockets and attaché case filled with dollars. He will be met by the gentleman who will collect the money and drive him to London, and from there he can make his way back at leisure to France. Well, what do you think?
1: No.
2: It's not simple?
1: I'm sure it's a honey of an idea, but...
2: But what?
1: Well, presumably I'm the guy who's supposed to float through the air with the greatest of ease.
2: Yes, exactly.
1: That's not so good.
3: You are not afraid, are
1: Well,
3: you?
1: Not at all, but I prefer my neck the way it is, unbroken.
2: It is true there is an element of danger, but it is very slight. Surely it's a small risk to take for £1,000.
1: £1,000?
2: Uh-huh.
1: You say there's that much? £1,000?
2: Oh, but yes. And what is more, if the first venture succeeds, there will almost certainly be others.
1: Oh, that's different.
2: Then it is a bargain?
1: Okay. When do we start?

0: And now, Orson Welles, as Harry Lime, the third man, continues in today's story, The Double Double Cross.
1: Well, we all went to Paris next day, and Pierre got busy organizing his end of the business. About a week later, we drove to a little place outside Cherbourg where Pierre had a two-seater plane housed in a converted barn. And next morning, we took off. We crossed the English coast near Torquay. Pierre handed me a number of bundles, carefully wrapped, tied, and sealed, and I filled my pockets and stuffed the overflow into a small leather case. I'd just done checking my parachute when Pierre called to me.
2: This is your first move now. Are you ready?
1: I guess so.
2: There's no need to be nervous.
1: That's all right for you. I'm the guy who's going to make the jump.
2: Think of the 1,000 pounds.
1: I am. Hard.
2: All you have to do is to count five and then pull the ripcord. It's quite simple.
1: Oh, sure, sure. Nothing to it.
2: All right. Now.
1: I took a deep breath and jumped. One, two, three, four, five. The funny part is, he was right. It was quite simple. That was kind of fun, floating around the sky, seeing the earth drift up gradually to meet you. As I landed and slipped off my harness, a couple of guys stepped forward from behind a clump of bushes.
3: Are you from Pierre?
1: That's right.
3: I'm Robert Brand. This is my assistant, Jerry.
1: I'm glad to know you both.
3: You've got the stuff?
1: You don't figure I made that jump for the fun of it, do you?
3: Have you got the stuff?
1: Sure, sure.
3: Come on, you can park it over and I'll check it in the car. Gather up this parachute, Jerry. We'll get going. Yes, sir.
1: Didn't take me 2 minutes to find out this Brand was tough, the English gentleman type, but hard as iron. Pierre might have warned me. While his assistant drove us toward London, he and I sat in the back of the car, and I handed him each a packet, checked the seals, and then opened it, carefully counted every note. It took an hour or more, and we'd finished.
3: Well, that's that.
1: Everything in order, Mr. Brand?
3: Yes.
1: You're not exactly the trustful type, are you?
3: No.
1: I'm glad Pierre didn't try to shortchange you.
3: So you should be, Mr. Lyne.
1: How's that?
3: I don't take kindly to that sort of thing. A courier who once delivered a package of diamonds to me was foolish enough to replace several of the best stones with face imitations.
1: Oh, what happened to him?
3: No one seems to know. He just disappeared.
1: Yes. But surely if Pierre were to weigh in light, you couldn't very well hold me responsible.
3: I could, and would, and will, Mr. Lyne, if such a thing ever happened.
1: I don't think it's kind of unreasonable, old man.
3: No, but then I'm an unreasonable man. Stop at the next pub, Jerry. It's time we had lunch.
4: Very good, sir.
1: Back in Paris, a couple of days later, I told Pierre of our amiable little conversation in the car.
2: I would not take too much notice if I were you.
1: That's the sort of thing a guy does take notice of, if he's wise, old man.
2: Lots of people like to talk that way.
1: Well, maybe, but this one wasn't kidding.
2: In any case, what is there to worry about?
1: Why wouldn't I worry? Well, you've got to make one mistake, and I'm for it, over.
2: I do not make mistakes.
1: Well, if you don't want to ever look for a new parachutist, you better not. That's all. In the next 3 months, I made 2 more parachute jumps, and each time I had the doubtful pleasure of the company of Mr. Brand on the way back to London. I can't say I warmed to him as I got to know him better. Meanwhile, in Paris, things were becoming a little complicated. Louise and I were seeing a lot of each other, and suddenly I realized she really was carrying a torch for me. No kidding. Vice versa. Well, I mean, what could I do? Hard to be the act of a gentleman to ignore a thing like that, would it? Well, not to make a long story of it, Pierre went out one night on some kind of business, and there we were, alone, Louise and I.
5: Harry, do you remember that night we met?
1: Sure.
5: I think of it often. It could have been a wonderful night.
1: Well, it started out full of promise. You gave a swell performance, Louise.
5: Do you still think I was only acting?
1: Well? Well, weren't you?
5: From the moment you first spoke to me at the table, I knew this was going to be different.
1: Different?
5: There was such a warmth between us, such a natural sympathy. We were so much, how shall I put it, so much en rapport. You must have felt it yourself.
1: Yeah, maybe I did a little.
5: Only a little?
1: No. No, quite a lot.
5: I knew what I had to do, and I hated myself for doing it. Even when we learned who you were, I hated having to pretend that what had happened between us meant nothing to me. I shall never forget that moment when you took me in your arms and we kissed.
1: You know, Louise, if we're wise, we'll change this conversation to its sweet.
5: Do you want to be wise, huh?
1: No, not particularly, but...
5: But what?
1: What about Pierre?
5: I care less than nothing for Pierre.
1: He's your husband.
5: It is you I love. You alone.
1: You shouldn't say that.
5: Oh, why not? It's true. I'm proud to say it.
1: Yes, but...
5: And you love me too, don't you?
1: Well, Louise...
5: You know you do. Let's go away, Harry, now, tonight. Think of the wonderful life we could have, you and I together.
1: She was lovelier than ever, in half light. Her black eyes were soft and tender, lips warm and red and inviting. I'd been Superman. I couldn't help myself right then. I took her in my arms, and then from the corner of my eye, I saw movement beyond the French doors. There was someone out on the balcony listening and watching. I'm not a suspicious guy, but something told me it was Pierre. I could almost see him reaching for his knife. I had to think and act quick. I let Louise go and turned away from him.
5: Harry, what is it?
1: Louise, we just can't do this, Louise.
5: But...
1: It wouldn't be fair to Pierre.
5: Fair to Pierre? But...
1: Pierre is my friend. Pierre's a good guy, and after all, there's such a thing, Louise, as common decency.
5: And also, there is such a thing as love.
1: That's just it, Louise. If ever I've given you the wrong impression, I apologize.
5: I do not understand.
1: I like you, of course. I always have, Louise. But as for anything more than that...
5: Are you trying to tell me that...
1: I'm trying to tell you as nicely as possible that I don't love you. I don't love you.
5: I see.
1: I'm sorry, but there it is.
5: And so you should be sorry, leading me on the way you have.
1: Now, be fair, Louise. I've never said one
5: word. One word? What do words matter? You've told me a thousand times in the tone of your voice, in your looks, in your touch.
1: That's not so. That's not so at all, Louise. You misrepresented my manner, Louise.
5: What a fool I've been. What a fool. I believed you, and all the time you were just amusing yourself.
1: Well, I assure you.
5: You will be sorry for this, Harry. I do not forget. One day you will regret ever having met me.
1: Louise. The guy who first said that about hell having no fury like a woman scorned knew what he was talking about. If I'd been wise, I'd have got out from under right then. But in the next couple of days, though Louise kept out of sight, Pierre seemed even more friendly than usual. So who wouldn't be after overhearing such a noble renunciation? Anyway, I finally decided me to stick around, though. We're all set for another mission to Ilford Moor. Who was I to turn back a chance of £1,000? Maybe I wouldn't have been so anxious if I could have overheard a conversation that... I now know what's going on in Scotland Yard, in London.
4: Well, what do you make of it?
6: Postmarked Paris, scented stationery. Obviously a woman's handwriting.
4: Yes, but the contents.
6: Very interesting, I must admit.
4: Yeah, but the point is, do you think what she says is true?
6: Well, I couldn't say, old boy. Still worth investigating, don't you think? Even if nothing comes of it at all, it should make a very pleasant day's outing.
1: Louise usually came with us to Cherbourg. For obvious reasons, she didn't this time. I was just as glad. As we flew over the channel towards England, I did quite a lot of heavy thinking. By the time we'd hit the coast, I'd made up my mind. Pierre, I think you ought to know this is my last trip.
7: That's strange.
1: Why?
7: I had a feeling it might be.
1: Oh, yes. I think I'll stick in London a while. I'm tired of Paris.
7: You've been a very close friend, Harry. We shall miss you, Louise and I.
1: Well, we're bound to meet sometime in the future.
7: I wonder, does Louise know about this?
1: No, I just made up my mind, old man.
7: I see. Have you any message for her?
1: No, I don't think so. Nothing special.
7: Eh bien, I will just say you send your love.
1: My love? Oh, sure. Yeah, we must be over Ilford Moor by now, aren't we?
7: There it is, just ahead. You have all the stuff?
1: Yeah.
7: You've checked your parachute?
1: Yeah.
7: All right, stand by. Here we are now. Give my regards to Mr. Brand.
1: Oh, sure.
7: I hope you have a pleasant trip to London with him. And for your own sake, I hope I have not made a mistake for once and shortchanged him.
1: What's that? Hey, wait a minute. It was too late. I'd been on the brink, and as I spoke, Pierre lunged forward and shoved me in the chest, and as I topped backward into space, I could see that he was smiling. And it wasn't a friendly smile. And it seemed hours while I floated down. And why should I have any special reason for wanting to land? I knew by now exactly what would be waiting for me. My feet touched earth at last. It was a bad landing. I skidded and rolled over, and by the time I freed myself, there were two guys standing over me. This is it, I said to myself. I looked up. There weren't Brad and his assistant at all. The two fellows I'd never seen.
4: Mr. Harry Lyme?
1: Yes?
4: We're from Scotland Yard.
1: How do you do? You're kind of off your beat, aren't you?
4: We would advise that you might choose this rather unconventional way of visiting England.
1: Advise?
4: You mean somebody... We have a letter from a young lady in Paris. Mm. At least the writing suggests that she's young, and the perfume suggests that she's a lady.
6: Soir de Noël, so my wife tells me.
1: Get it, a sellout.
4: She seemed to be under the impression that you may be carrying a rather large sum of money with you, in American dollars.
1: I wonder what could have given her that idea.
4: Now, you don't mind if we set you, I hope.
1: Well, what happens if I do mind?
4: I'm afraid we shall have to insist.
1: Okay, go ahead.
4: I'll take the briefcase. You attend to Mr. Lyme's pockets.
6: Certainly, old man.
4: Well, I must say you have a few packages here, and all so neatly tied and sealed. Seems almost a pity.
1: No, what's the matter?
4: Well, this seems rather a lot of trouble to have taken for a wad of brown paper.
1: A what?
4: Brown paper, Mr. Lyme. Look at it.
6: Yes, and look at this.
4: Yes, and this.
6: In fact, it's all brown paper.
1: Stop us here. Got it at once. Louise had spilled the beans to Scotland Yard in an anonymous letter, and Pierre dummied the packets knowing what Brand would do to me, the double cross. Only what they didn't know was that between them they'd cancel the whole thing out and save my bacon. Funny, isn't it? Anyway, funny.
4: Yes, I'm afraid you have the advantage of us, Mr. Lyme.
1: Oh, how's that?
4: We don't quite see the joke.
1: No, and I guess you never will. What happened now?
4: Oh, just a few formalities. Could I see your passport?
1: Certainly, old man, certainly. I'm too glad to buy.
4: Yes. Well, it seems to be in order.
1: That's fine. You gentlemen happen to be driving back to London?
4: Yes.
1: And then you give me a lift.
4: Oh, with pleasure. Well, come along. Let's go, shall we?
0: Harry Lyme returns in just a moment.

0: And now, Harry Lime.
1: You know, I still find myself thinking sometimes of Louise. The dark black eyes. The kissable mouth. I wonder if I'll ever see her again. If I do, I'll run a mile. I'll be with you again soon to tell you another of my adventures. Meanwhile, don't forget the old saying, all's fair in love and war, but war is a lot less dangerous.

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0: The story you are about to hear is true. 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
1: Dragnet, the documented drama of an actual crime. For the next 30 minutes, in cooperation with the Los Angeles Police Department, you will travel step by step on the side of the law through an actual case transcribed from official police files. From beginning to end, from crime to punishment, Dragnet is the story of your police force in action.
3: It was Tuesday, October 14th. It was cloudy in Los Angeles. We were working a special detail out of Homicide Division. My partner's Ed Jacobs. The boss is Captain Lorman. My name's Friday. It was 1:18 p.m. when I got to 2015 East 1st Street, the second floor. Hollenbeck Juvenile Division.
4: Joe?
3: Hi. What'd you find out?
4: Nothing yet. Gardner had to go next door. He'll be back in a minute. Give us a rundown on a thing.
5: Friday? Ed?
6: Hi, Gardner.
3: Hi, how you doing?
6: Good to see you. How are things going downtown?
3: Oh, not bad. A little slow. Here, you got problems.
6: Lots of them. Captain brief you on any of it?
3: No, he told us to check with you. You'd fill us in. Said maybe you could use some help.
6: All we can get. We're sitting on top of a bomb out here. We don't know when it's going to go off.
4: What's the pitch, Gardner?
6: Juvenile gangs. Five of them this time. The way we get it, they're ready for trouble, all of them.
4: High school kids?
6: Most of them. Some of them are in junior high.
3: Well, how come five gangs? What are they planning, a free-for-all?
6: It's a long story. They've been building up to this thing for months, all East Side kids. We hear it's supposed to be an open war.
3: Mm-hmm.
6: Here's a list of the different gangs involved.
3: Thanks.
6: You can see there, same crowds we've been riding herd on for the last couple of years.
4: Uh-huh.
3: We've got the Purple Heart Gang, the Blue Devils, the Apaches, Happy Valley, Rose Hill.
6: Here's the breakdown on each one of them. Hard to get exact figures, but we think it's fairly accurate.
3: Uh-huh.
6: Purple Heart Gang, 26 members. Leader Harold Fry, age 17. Blue Devils, 18 members. Leaders Jack Holland, age 17, and Bertram Willis, 16. The Apaches, 22 members. Leader Robert Lawson, 17. They're supposed to be the strongest bunch.
3: Well.
6: Happy Valley Gang, 20 members. Leaders Roy Martin, 16, and Joseph Gomez, 16. Rose Hill Gang, 16 members. Leader Thomas Resnick, 18.
3: Yeah. Well, what's behind it, Gardner? I mean the gang war that they're supposed to be planning.
6: A lot of factors enter into it, I guess. It's my own idea. The Apache gang's doing most of the promoting.
4: What's the object, anyway?
6: The usual big shot idea some high school kids get. The Apaches figure they're going to run the whole East Side. They've already scared the Happy Valley gang and the Blue Devils into joining up with them.
3: Well, how'd they manage that?
6: I'd like to find out myself.
3: Well, how about the other two crowds there, Rose Hill and the Purple Heart Bunch?
6: The story I get is they won't come in with the Apaches. That's supposed to be the reason for the war. Either they join up with the Apaches or they fight them. That's the warning they got.
4: Pretty playing it big time, huh?
6: All the way. 16, 17-year-olds. They got gang lieutenants. They got their own cars, their own hideouts. Some of them even have their girlfriends running with them. Same age. None of them over 17.
3: Where'd you get your information, Bill?
6: Half a dozen kids. Most of them from the Blue Devils and the Happy Valley gang. They were mixed up in a couple of after-school fights in Hollenbeck Park. The stories they gave us are enough to curl your hair.
3: Yeah, I mean...
6: About the big war they're going to have. One of the girls we picked up gave us most of it. 15-year-old. Says her boyfriend's one of the big shots with the Blue Devil.
3: What'd she have to say?
6: talked about it like it was some kind of a game they were playing.
3: Yeah.
6: Said the Rose Hill and the Purple Heart gangs were teaming up so they could stand up against the other three. They've been getting ready for the war for 6 weeks. They're really organized.
4: I don't get it. Who's doing the organizing? Who's promoting it?
6: I got an idea about that. I'll get to it in a minute. Take a look at these over here.
3: Yeah.
6: Samples of the different weapons the gangs are getting together for the big fight.
4: Crazy kids.
6: Brass knuckles. Homemade saps, all kinds.
3: What's this here, Gardner?
6: Have a look. Homemade stiletto. Good 6-inch blade. Kids are supposed to have dozens of them. Another one here. Look at this. Ice pick. Anything you can think of, you name it, we got it.
4: It's going to be wholesale murder if we can't find a way to stop it.
3: You been able to finger what the real trouble is, Bill?
6: I got an idea, yeah. You asked about the gangs teaming up a minute ago.
3: Yeah.
6: We figure we got a young Hitler on our hands. A kid by the name of Robert Lawson. He's supposed to be the ringleader of the Apache gang. Moved in about a year ago from the Middle West.
4: How much you know about him?
6: Wrote a letter to the city he originally came from. Nothing but trouble back there. Bad juvenile record. We've talked to the boy a couple of times. His parents, too. Didn't do much good.
4: Mm-hmm.
6: Never had enough to file a petition on him and bring him to the attention of a juvenile court. We know he's responsible for a lot of the trouble we got, but he always has some other kid do it for him. Never does it himself.
3: You think he's responsible for working up the gang war ideas, eh?
6: We figure he's our biggest problem. We've tried everything to reach the Lawson kid and settle him down. Check with the teachers at his school, the principal, vice principal. They can't handle him. They figure on expelling him if he doesn't straighten up.
3: Well, how about the other youngsters in these gangs? I mean, besides this Lawson boy here.
6: We've got notifications out for them and their parents. They're supposed to be in here tomorrow night, 7:30. Maybe we can break Lawson's hold on these kids.
4: Sure got me. What's the matter with this Lawson boy's parents? Don't they know what's going on? Can't they control him?
6: Well, we tried to talk to the parents. They think we're wrong. They're proud of the kid. He's got a high IQ. They think he's a natural-born leader.
3: Oh, sure.
6: Yeah. The mother says people just don't understand the boy.
3: Well, maybe you should have told them.
6: Huh?
3: San Quentin's full of people we don't understand. The following night, Wednesday, October 15th, the members and ringleaders of the various juvenile gangs, along with their parents, showed up at Hollenbeck Juvenile Division as requested. In questioning each of the youngsters, we definitely confirmed the reports we had of the impending gang war. The interviews also revealed that if and when the fighting did start, it would be more serious than we had first figured. For one thing, there were more youngsters involved than we thought. The gangs had been recruiting new members by the dozen in preparation for the street fights. For another thing, we found out the teenagers weren't carrying around 8-inch knives and brass knuckles just for show. If fighting started, they were ready and willing to use them. We weren't sure how much we could count on it, but after interviewing the parents and advising them how serious the situation was, they promised their full cooperation. Most of them agreed they'd maintain strict check on their youngsters and keep them out of all neighborhood gang activities. Some of the parents took a resentful attitude. They insisted the gangs were harmless. They accused us of picking on the youngsters. A few of the parents didn't even show up at the meeting. Among these were the parents of 17-year-old Robert Lawson, the boy who seemed to be promoting most of the trouble. The following morning, my partner Ed Jacobs and I drove out to his home and we talked with his mother. She was friendly but not too cooperative.
5: I don't know why you say that, Sergeant. I appreciate you worrying about my boy, but I'm sure it's not as bad as you think.
4: I don't mean to contradict you, Mrs. Lawson, but I'm afraid it is a lot worse than you think.
5: It's what the other officers said, too, but you really don't have any proof, do you? I mean, a few idle rumors. You certainly can't accuse Robert on that basis.
3: We're not accusing Robert of anything, ma'am. That's not the point. What we're trying to do is to head off the trouble before it starts.
4: You were living in the Middle West before you came to Los Angeles, is that right, ma'am?
5: Yes, that's right, Nebraska.
4: Well, wasn't your boy in some kind of trouble back there?
5: Yes, but it didn't amount to anything. Could have been avoided so easily. They just didn't understand Robert. That was the whole trouble.
3: Is he an only child, ma'am?
5: Yes, just Robert. But he's not spoiled. I know it's a great temptation with an only child, but we didn't spoil him. Robert just isn't like that.
4: Uh-huh. You allow him quite a bit of freedom, do you, ma'am? I mean, does he go out at night very often?
5: Well, he is 17 years old, going on 18. Yes, my husband and I allow him to go out as often as he likes, as long as he keeps up with his studies. Robert's always done very well. He always tops in his class.
3: Do you know where he spends his time when he goes out at night?
5: He's usually down at the gym or at the library.
3: You know that for a fact, do you?
5: I trust Robert, if that's what you mean. He tells me that's where he's going. I believe him. The mother can't believe her own son. Who can she believe?
4: How about the company your boy keeps? You know any of his friends, Mrs. Lawson?
5: few, yes. There's the Miller boy and Jack Holland. They seem to be fine boys.
4: Miller and Holland?
5: Yes. There doesn't seem to be anything wrong with them.
3: Well, there is, ma'am.
5: What?
3: Both of them have juvenile records. Both of them belong to your son's gang.
5: Really, Sergeant, how can you say that? It isn't fair. Wouldn't it be better to try and understand these boys instead of picking on them, persecuting them?
3: I don't know how we're going to make you understand, Mrs. Lawson. We're not picking on them. We're not persecuting them. We know there's a gang problem. We know your boy's one of those at the bottom of it. If something isn't done, there's going to be trouble. If we're going to stop it before it begins, we're going to have your help.
5: I'm perfectly willing to cooperate. You know that. That must be Robert now. Excuse me. Robert! Bob, is that you?
7: Yeah.
5: Would you come in here a minute, Bob? We're in the living room.
7: Yeah? What do you want?
5: These are police officers, Bobby. This is Sergeant Friday. Sergeant Jacobs, is that right?
8: Yes, ma'am.
3: How are you?
8: How do you do? Hi. How about something to eat? Haven't you got anything ready?
5: I wasn't expecting you, Bob. Won't take me a minute, though. You sit down there. I'll go out and get a snack together for you. Can I fix you a sandwich, officer? A cup of coffee?
3: No, thank you. No, thanks very much.
5: Won't be a minute, Bob. We were just talking about you when you came in.
8: What's it about, Sergeant? You want to see me or you just want to talk to my mother?
3: As long as you're here, we'd like to talk to both of you, Bob.
8: I got
3: to
8: take off pretty fast. Just came home to get something to eat. What's it about?
3: It's about Geronimo. That's the gang's code word for the war you're setting up, isn't it?
8: I don't know what you're talking about.
4: Your gang, Bob, the Apaches. We talked to half a dozen of them last night down at the juvenile division.
8: Is that right?
3: Now, look, son, we've got the names of everybody in your gang. We know the whole setup. You go ahead with your idea, and you're going to buy a lot of trouble.
8: A couple of cops were here last week. They said the same thing. I don't know any more about it now than I did then. Honest, what's the pitch anyway?
4: You know what the pitch is, youngster.
8: I don't, honest. You're trying to say I'm in a gang, is that it?
3: You're in it up to your neck, son. Now, why don't you come off it? We've got you pegged and everybody that runs with you. That includes the girlfriends you got in the gang. You're not fooling anybody.
8: You must be a little crazy. I'm not in any gang. I never even heard of one around here.
3: Now, you listen to me, boy. You can take this as a warning or a piece of advice, either way. You and your friends keep on playing punk gangsters and we're going to lean on you. You understand?
8: What is this? Trying to scare me?
3: If it'll make you change your mind, yeah. If this street war comes off, there's going to be big trouble. What do you think's going to happen when 200 kids tangle in a fight with knives and brass knuckles? Now, use your head.
5: Here we are, Bob. Nice milk, nice bowl of hot soup. Bacon and tomato sandwiches.
8: You always make the soup too hot.
5: Oh, I didn't mean to. Let it cool off for a minute, then. Bob has to eat and hurry along, officers. Is there anything else you wanted to talk to him about?
3: No, I think you've heard everything we have to say. I wish you'd think it over, Mrs. Lawson. You too, Bob.
8: Nothing to think over. They're trying to say I'm in a gang. They think I'm the leader.
5: You told them, didn't you, son?
8: Sure. They don't believe me.
5: I wish I could make you understand, Sergeant. He's not a gang leader. Robert telling the truth.
4: I'm afraid he isn't, ma'am.
5: Well, he is. I know he is. I mean, after all, he's my son. I'm in a position to know him better than you do.
3: Yes, ma'am.
5: If he was lying, I'd know it. I wish I could make you understand. Mother is the only one who really knows her boy. I know Robert's telling the truth. Aren't you, Robert? Robert?
8: Uh-huh.
5: That's so, isn't it? You're telling the truth, aren't you?
8: Sure. How about some more soup?
3: Before we left the house, we tried again to talk to Robert Lawson and his mother, but it was no use. She believed every word he said, and he apparently refused to believe the possible consequences of the war he was planning for his gang of juveniles. We drove downtown and had an interview with the boy's father at his work. He was even less cooperative. He took on a belligerent attitude, accused us of persecuting his son, and ordered us out of the office. Along with Sergeant Bill Gardner and Frank Kerber, we spent the rest of the afternoon and most of the following day checking with parents of youngsters who had been recently recruited into one of the various East Side gangs. Most of them were cooperative. Late that afternoon, Bill Gardner, Ed, and myself met with Captain Stein back at Hollenbeck Juvenile.
9: Strict curfew all over the area. We can start tonight.
3: What do you figure, just on the weekends?
9: Every night, Sunday to Sunday. I'll get some more men in to help out. Every youngster out in the street after 10 o'clock gets stopped.
3: Mm-hmm.
9: Every one of them caught with knives, saps, brass knuckles, or anything like them, they're going to be pulled in and filed on. No exceptions. Be a lot safer in custody than mixing in the gang fight.
3: Yeah, a lot of help. Might teach some of the parents a lesson anyway.
9: Yeah. Excuse me. Juvenile Division, Stein. Where was that? When? Uh-huh, yeah, right away. Let's hustle at Evergreen Avenue out near the cemetery.
3: Yeah, what is it?
9: Curfew was a good idea. We got it too late.
3: Huh?
9: Gang war, it's already started.
3: Before we left the office, we had communications notify all J cars on the special detail to proceed at once to the scene of the major 415 call. 10 cars were ordered to cruise the area surrounding the actual scene of the fight and to pick up any and all members of the juvenile gangs who showed any evidence of having been in the fight or had in their possession any deadly weapon. Captain Stein, Bill Gardner, Ed, and myself left the office on a code 3 and drove out to the scene of the gang fight. When we got there, all the J cars and 3 radio crews had the area blocked off. An ambulance crew was treating more than a dozen youngsters who had been injured during the fight. One of the youngsters had a lacerated eye. He'd been blinded. Most of the other victims would carry scars for the rest of their lives. The juveniles who'd taken part in the battle and who'd been lucky enough to escape without serious injury were being loaded into the J cars and the radio cars. They were to be removed to juvenile headquarters at 1335 Georgia Street for further investigation. Together with Bill Gardner and Frank Kerber, Ed and I began covering the area, collecting dozens of homemade weapons used in the gang fight. They'd be turned over to Pete Brown, Hollenbeck Juvenile, to be booked as evidence.
4: Joe?
3: Yeah, Ed.
4: Come here a minute. Over here.
3: Yeah.
4: Have a look. Piece of chain bloodstained on it.
3: Lousy, how vicious can it get?
9: Come on.
4: Right.
9: Across the street there, the car in the driveway.
4: Oh, yeah.
7: Help him, he's hurt. Somebody help him, Bobby.
4: What's the trouble?
7: Bobby, he was in the fight. One of the gang, they stabbed him. He's in the car.
9: Come on.
4: What is it, Joe?
3: Take a look.
4: The Lawson boy, huh?
3: Yeah, knife in his chest.
4: Want me to get the doctor?
3: Yeah, call the coroner, too.
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2: Thursday, October 16th, 5:35 p.m. After the discovery of Robert Lawson's body in the car parked in the driveway adjoining the cemetery grounds, Ed brought the doctor over from the ambulance. The 17-year-old Lawson boy was pronounced dead. The doctor made out the prescribed form and marked it DOA. While we waited for the crime lab crew and the coroner to get there, Ed and I questioned the girl who'd led us to the body. She identified herself as Ann Porter, age 16. She told us she was Bob Lawson's girlfriend. She readily admitted accompanying him to the scene of the gang fight that afternoon.
3: I knew what it was going to be like. I knew right then. I came closer. Bob told the kids to get ready. They were a little ways from us when they stopped. The other gang, the Purple Hearts.
2: Yeah, go ahead.
3: There's a kid by the name of Jumpy. He's the leader. He stepped out in front of them and called to Bob. Called him a bad name, said bad things.
4: This boy you called Jumpy, you know his real name, Ann?
3: No, Jumpy's only his nickname. I know him when I see him, though. I can point him out.
2: Well, what happened after he called Bob?
3: I don't know.
4: What?
3: I don't know. I'm not sure. Everything seemed to happen at once. Bob swore at me, pushed me back, told me to get out of the way. Then he walked up to this kid, Jumpy, right in front of their whole gang. I screamed at Bob. I screamed at him not to.
4: Why'd you scream? What'd he do?
3: He had a chain under his coat. It was kind of a short whip like. Bob had it doubled up.
2: Yeah.
3: When he went up to Jumpy, Bob had a cigarette in his mouth. He told Jumpy to light it for him. It's supposed to mean he's chicken if he does it. Jumpy laughed at him. Bob took out the chain, hit him across the face with it. Hit him with all his might.
2: Mm-hmm.
3: It knocked Jumpy down, laying on the sidewalk. His face was cut bad. Bob had the chain, kept hitting him with it. Then somebody gave a yell and both the gang started fighting.
2: Were you close to Bob Lawson most of the time?
3: No, not first. There was a lot of yelling and kicking and fighting going on. I ran around and was looking for him, finally saw Bob. I'm not sure it happened so fast.
4: What happened then?
3: I'm not sure. I thought I saw Jumpy pull a knife on Bob. Long and thin, maybe an ice pick.
2: Yeah.
3: Bobby was still hitting with a chain. It looked like Jumpy hit Bob in the chest with something right over the heart. Bobby stopped. Jumpy did it again. Bobby got white. He looked sick. He turned around and started to run.
2: Well, what happened then?
3: Bobby kept running. I knew he was hurt. I went after him. I saw him fall, but he got up. He kept running. Then one of the other gang grabbed me. They hit me.
4: It's all right. We understand.
3: I didn't find Bob until the fight was over. I heard the cops' cars coming, sirens, coming around from everywhere. I felt sick. I finally found Bob, though. He was laying in the back seat of the car, just laying there.
2: And that's when you called out?
3: Yes. I guess I knew it. As soon as I looked at him, dead white as a sheet, it ain't easy. Not when you find somebody dead, not somebody you love.
2: All right, Yoshi, it'll be all right, it'll be all right.
3: You're lying, you know that, it won't be all right.
4: Take it easy, Ann.
3: I love Bob, didn't you know that? When he graduated, the first thing we were going to get married. As soon as he got out of school, we'd be married. We'd be married.
2: Ann? Ann?
3: Yeah.
2: How old are you?

0: 16 wife?
1: Nothing. It happens to practically everybody.
0: What?
1: People seem to make a lot of mistakes when they're 16. p.m. The crime lab crew arrived, took pictures of the entire scene along with all physical evidence, and dusted the murder weapon, an 8-inch knife, for fingerprints. The coroner arrived, and after we'd completed our investigation, he removed the body to the county morgue. Along with a policewoman, we took Robert Lawson's girlfriend, 16-year-old Ann Porter, down to Georgia Street Juvenile Division to the assembly room. There, a special show-up was held of all the boys involved in the afternoon's fight. The Porter girl identified a 17-year-old by the name of Warren Stone, nicknamed Jumpy, as the boy who'd stabbed Robert Lawson to death. At least a dozen other subjects in the case identified the boy by his nickname, Jumpy. Three members of either gang involved in the fight declared in sworn statements that Warren Stone was the boy who'd attacked the Lawson boy with a homemade knife. Statements were taken from all concerned, and the ringleaders of the gangs were detained. The other subjects were released to their parents' custody after being notified that they would be filed on and a hearing held in juvenile court. Ann Porter was returned home by a policewoman. 7:55 p.m., Ed Jacobs and I took the subject, Warren Stone, to the captain's office where we tried to question him about the murder. He refused to say anything.
2: I told you the truth. I told you the whole story. I don't have to tell you again.
1: We're pretty sure you didn't tell us the truth, Warren. We know you tangled with Bob Lawson in that fight this afternoon.
2: No, I didn't.
3: We've got statements from a dozen kids, son. They say Lawson had a piece of chain. He kept slugging you with it. They say you pulled a knife and stabbed him.
2: How do they know? A lot of kids there had knives. Anybody could have stabbed him. Why are you picking on me?
1: It was your knife. It was your knife that killed him. Your initials on it.
2: I lost a knife in the fight. Somebody could have picked it up, used it.
1: No, that won't do, youngster. The handle of the knife's been processed. Your fingerprints are all over it.
3: How about it, son?
1: Warren? Come on now, what do you got to say?
2: Nothing. I killed him.
1: 8:40 p.m. Warren Stone was booked in at Georgia Street Jail on suspicion of 187 PC, murder. Ed and I got in the car and drove out to the home of the murder victim to notify his parents, Mr. and Mrs. Robert Lawson. Mr. Lawson wasn't home from work yet. We broke the news of her son's death to Mrs. Lawson as gently as we could. She became hysterical, and we called the family doctor who gave her sedatives. Later, when she recovered herself a bit, she asked for the full story. We told her.
0: How could it happen? Bobby, how could it happen?
3: Sorry, ma'am, there's not much we can say. We tried everything we could to stop it.
0: But you didn't stop it. You let them kill Bobby. You let them kill him.
1: No, ma'am. We tried to warn him. We tried to warn all of them. We're sorry.
0: You're not sorry. You didn't try. Bob's dead. Everything I had. He's 17 years old and he's dead. I can thank you for that. My only baby.
1: We're sorry you feel that way, Mrs. Lawson.
0: Why shouldn't I feel that way? You call yourselves policemen. That boy who killed Bobby. We should have had him in jail in the first place. Young killer. Running around loose, you're as guilty as he is.
3: I'm not defending him, ma'am, but he wasn't a young killer. Didn't even have a juvenile record.
0: I don't care anything about records. He's a killer. He took a knife and he killed Bob, and you let him do it. You let him.
1: I think we better be going in.
3: Yeah.
1: You or your husband will have to identify the body, and tomorrow morning will be all right, the county morgue.
0: Dear God.
1: You'll have to be at the coroner's inquest, too. You'll be notified about the time and the date.
0: I hope you have to live with this. I hope you live with it like I have to live with it. I hope it drives you crazy.
3: I know how you feel, ma'am, but you're wrong. I think you'll realize that.
0: They murdered Bob. You let them kill him. I'll always remember that.
1: All right. And you remember something else. The last time we came here to your house, we tried to make you understand.
0: You didn't know Bobby. You didn't understand him. I was the only one. I always knew what he was thinking, what he wanted, what he was going to do. I was the only one.
1: No, ma'am. There was somebody else.
0: What?
1: The boy who killed him.
4: The story you have just heard was true. The names were changed to protect the innocent.
5: On November 7th, the hearing was held in Juvenile Court, Department 38, City and County of Los Angeles, State of California. In a moment, the results of that hearing. Now, here is our star, Jack Webb.
1: Thank you, George Fenneman. 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
5: Seventeen-year-old Warren Ernest Stone was filed on alleging violation of 187 PC, murder. The rest of the juvenile gang ringleaders were filed on alleging 242 PC, battery. They were all made wards of the juvenile court and placed in detention homes under the supervision of the State Youth Authority. They are still confined in state institutions for juveniles. You have just heard Dragnet, a series of authentic cases from official files. Technical advice comes from the Office of Chief of Police W.H. Parker, Los Angeles Police Department. Heard tonight were Barney Phillips, Charles Smith, and Eddie Firestone. Script by Jim Moser. Music by Walter Schumann. Hal Gibney speaking. Fatima Cigarettes, best of all king-size cigarettes, has brought you Dragnet, transcribed from Los Angeles.
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8: Dangerous Assignments, starring Brian Donlevy as Steve Mitchell.

0: Yeah, danger is my assignment. I get sent to a lot of places I can't even pronounce. They all spell the same thing, though. Trouble. But when I walk into the commissioner's office, I don't realize that this assignment's going to involve my trying to solve my own murder. Morning, Commissioner. Ruth said you had an assignment for me.
1: You know, you're looking pretty good after all.
0: Thanks.
1: This morning.
0: You look dandy, too. Any reason why I shouldn't look all right?
1: Well, according to all the known laws of medical science, right now you should be looking bad.
0: Yeah, why?
1: Last night you dropped dead.
0: Oh, well, if that's all of... Huh? I dropped dead.
1: That's what I said.
0: Well, it was certainly the most painless death I ever had, anyway. Now, look, Commissioner, I don't know what this is all about, but it's a little early in the morning for jokes, wouldn't you think?
1: This is no joke. Ever hear of Roquel?
0: No, it sounds like something for a sour stomach.
1: Roquel is the name of the town in South America where you were murdered last night.
0: Murdered? Here we go again. Now, wait a minute.
1: Steve, a man was shot to death in an alley there last night. He was carrying a complete set of credentials which identified him as Steve Mitchell, U.S. government agent.
0: I see. Any idea who this guy really was or why he was posing?
1: None at all. But he was undoubtedly involved in something big, something which required him to pass himself off as a U.S. agent.
0: Oh, and you want to know what that something is, huh?
1: I certainly do, because I have a strong hunch that whatever it is, there's an aroma connected with it that's not very sweet.
0: Any contacts down there who can help me?
1: When you arrive in Roquel, I suggest you talk to an American correspondent named Cavanaugh. He seems to know as much about the incident as anyone right now. Steve, get down there, talk to Cavanaugh, and then get to the bottom of this whole deal. Well, that's it. You've got your assignment. Good luck.

0: The National Broadcasting Company is presenting Dangerous Assignment, starring Brian Donlevy in the role of Steve Mitchell, colorful, two-fisted government agent. In all those places of the world where danger and intrigue walk hand in hand, there you'll find Steve Mitchell on another Dangerous Assignment.
1: Sure, I've got my assignment. Just run down to the little town of Rocal in South America and find out who killed me and why. At this point, it sure looks like somebody doesn't like my name much. One man's already been killed just for assuming it. That gives me an uneasy hunch about what's ahead for me, the real owner. It's Wednesday when the plane lands at Rocal, and I find the American correspondent Kavanaugh in the nearest bar.
2: Well, now I've seen everything, Mitchell. A corpse comes wandering around to find out who killed him.
1: Yeah. And what I'm wondering right now is why I ever picked this flea-bitten town to get myself knocked off in.
2: You really must have been hard up for a spot, believe me.
1: Hey, look, Kavanaugh. This guy who got himself killed, did he look anything like me?
2: No. He was an American, too, but that's about all. But those credentials he had, I got a look at them, and they sure looked like the real McCoy to me.
1: Yeah?
2: What do you think the guy's angle was, Mitchell?
1: That's what I'm down here to find out. What can you tell me about the actual shooting?
2: Well, it took place in the alley right outside this bar.
1: Oh? Were you in here at the time?
2: Where else?
1: Silly question. Well, go on.
2: I heard a shot. I ran outside. The guy was lying on the ground. Somebody was bending over him.
1: Oh?
2: Looked to me like he was trying to get something out of the dead man's pockets.
1: Did you get a good look at him?
2: No, it was too dark. As a matter of fact, I'm not sure it was even a him.
1: I see. This guy's body at the morgue?
2: Yeah. Come on, I'll take you over there.
1: All right. Well, you were right, Kavanaugh. He looks like an American, all right, but there's sure not much resemblance to me.
2: You seen the nut?
1: Yeah. I'd like to take a look at those phony credentials. You happen to know who's got them now?
2: Well, the police, I imagine.
1: Okay, I'll check. Hey. You know who those people are who just came in, Kavanaugh? They seem to be heading this way.
2: Well, the stocky guy in the uniform is Colonel Gomez, head of the National Police.
1: Oh?
2: But I've never seen the other guy or the dame before.
3: But I'm certain, Colonel, that he was not involved in anything criminal.
4: That is for us to determine, Senora.
2: Hello, Colonel.
4: Oh, Senor Kavanaugh, the American journalist.
2: Colonel, I've got someone here I know you'll be interested in meeting. The real Steve Mitchell.
4: So?
1: Glad to know you, Colonel Gomez.
4: And are you, Senor? I am indeed happy you have been sent down here to help us clear up this mystery.
1: Well, looks like I didn't go over so well with the little lady here.
4: She has indeed good cause for alarm at being confronted by you, Senor Mitchell.
1: How so?
4: Because this is your wife.
1: It's my view. Well, I seem to have pretty good taste.
4: By which I mean to say that this woman is Senora Maria Mitchell, wife of the man who was posing as yourself. And this is her brother, Senor Miguel Escobar.
1: Escobar?
5: Senor?
1: Senora, how long was your husband using my name?
3: But I did not know he was using anyone's name, senor. I thought it was his own. He was using it when I first met him.
1: Oh? How long ago was that?
3: A little over a month.
1: Only a month? And yet you were married to him?
5: Senor, if you are casting reflections upon my sister, you will answer
1: cool
5: to me.
1: Escobar, I'm not casting reflections on anyone. I'm just trying to find out a few facts.
4: You will answer, Senor Mitchell, Senora Mitchell. I mean, Senora, well, answer him.
3: Si, it was true. I have not known him long. And I met him in a cantina, a bar. Everything was against us. And yet I loved him. And now he's dead.
1: Yeah. Look, have you any idea what your husband could have been involved in?
5: Senor, can you not see that this is a very bad time to question my sister? I insist that
1: look, Escobar, a guy using my name has been killed. It's important to me, Pa, to find out if he was killed because he was using my name. If so, whoever did it will be trying to do likewise to me. So suppose you just button up your...
5: I am merely trying to protect my sister.
1: I wonder.
5: What do you mean by that?
4: Senor Escobar, you will hold your tongue. Senor Mitchell has every right to ask any questions he desires.
1: Thanks, Colonel, but I guess that'll be all for now. I would like to look at the dead man's effects, however.
4: But of course, if you will come with me into the next room...
2: I'll be out here when you're through, Mitchell.
1: Okay, Kavanaugh.
4: The effects are on the table.
1: Yeah. Well, not much here to give us a lead. Cigarettes, matches, money, key. Yeah, wonder what the key's for.
4: The dead man's apartment. I searched it personally, but could find nothing that might throw any light on this matter.
1: I see. Mind if I take the key?
4: But of course not. It is possible you may find something that I may have missed.
1: Colonel Gomez, what do you think this is all about?
4: I wish I knew, Mitchell. This is all very perplexing.
1: Yeah. Anything cooking in this country in the way of intrigue or anything like that?
4: Not that I know of. And I am certain I would know if there were. You see, Mitchell, as head of the National Police, I am actually second in command to El Presidente.
1: I see. Okay, Colonel. I'm going over to the dead man's apartment. I'll see you later. I head for the dead man's apartment, letting myself in with a key, and I give the room a frisk. But the only items of interest are a couple of matchbooks with the name of a bar on them, La Posada. The door. I go over and open it. Standing in the hall is a small, middle-aged, nervous-looking gent.
6: Are you Senor Mitchell?
1: Okay, so how do I answer that one? Does he mean am I the phony Mitchell or the real Mitchell? I guess I hesitate too long because he suddenly whips a gun out of his pocket. I dive at him just as the gun goes off. A hot streak sears its way across the top of my head and I go down. I come out of it a few minutes later, complete with a red-hot crease on the top of my head. The little trigger man, of course, is gone. I go outside and start down the main street. Then I spot a sign over a door, La Posada, the same bar on the match folders in the dead man's apartment. I go inside. Out in the center of the floor, a girl has just finished her dance. One look at her, and I can see why the ovation. I go over to the bar.
7: Si, senor. Cerveza?
1: No, information.
7: This comes in a bottle?
1: Hey, look. Did you ever see a guy named Steve Mitchell around here?
7: Mitchell? Mitchell? Mitchell?
1: You don't have to memorize it. Just tell me if you've ever seen him in here before.
7: Mitchell!
1: You remember him?
7: I don't think so.
1: Thanks a lot.
7: But I asked George. Maybe George remembers.
1: Who's he?
7: Who's he?
1: Hey, brother, my routines are hilarious. I could make a fortune down here. Huh? Now, look, Giggles, what's so funny?
7: George, come here a minute. The senor wants to talk to you.
1: Thank you, bartender. Hey, wait a minute.
8: Hello.
1: You're the dancer.
8: Si.
1: Don't tell me your name is George.
7: Okay, George, don't tell him.
1: Okay, card. How did you ever get a handle like that?
8: Senor.
1: I mean, a name like that.
8: The Teresa. One of them start calling me George, so now everybody call me George. Now, what you want and why you don't buy me a drink, huh?
1: Well, later. Right now, I'd like to know if you've ever seen a guy named Steve Mitchell in here.
8: That bum.
1: Eh? A real imposter, huh?
8: Hmm?
1: Do you know anything about him?
8: Not much. He spend money, take trips.
1: Trips? What kind of trips?
8: I don't know. He used to go to the interior once in a while. But now I don't see him for a while. That's okay with me. So why we don't quit talking about this Mitchell, huh? What's your name, buddy?
1: You'd never believe it, George. So maybe we just better skip it and have a drink, huh?
8: With me, good, buddy.
2: Hey, Steve. I've been looking all over for you.
1: Oh, Kavanaugh, what's up?
2: Well, you can quit looking for the guy who killed you.
1: Oh?
8: You know, I don't think I hear so good.
1: There's nothing wrong with your hearing, George. If it sounds confusing, it's because it is. So why can't I quit looking for the guy who killed me, Kavanaugh?
2: Because he's down at the police station right now.
1: What?
2: Yeah, he just walked in and confessed. Colonel Gomez has him in that room down the hall, Mitchell.
1: Okay. Now if we can just find out from him why he killed this guy who was posing as me.
2: Well, here we are. That's him, the little guy sitting there.
1: Hey!
7: Senor Mitchell. You're still alive.
1: It sure isn't your fault I am, Buster.
2: Hey, what's this all about?
4: Si, Senor Mitchell. Perhaps you will be good enough to explain.
1: It's very simple, Colonel Gomez. While I was searching the dead man's apartment an hour ago, this little character showed up at the door and asked if I was Steve Mitchell. While I was trying to figure out whether he meant the real Mitchell or the phony Mitchell, he pulled a gun. I dove for him and deflected his aim a little, and he creased my head and took off.
7: I would have sworn you were dead. But what is this about the real Mitchell and the phony Mitchell, Mitchell?
1: Night before last, a man, posing as myself, got killed in an alley. When Kavanaugh told me you'd walked in here and confessed, I figured you were the one who killed him.
7: But I did not even know of the existence of this other man. When I confessed a few minutes ago, it was because I thought I'd killed you at that apartment.
1: You know, somebody better start explaining this to me. It's getting to sound more like a Chinese puzzle by the second.
4: See, and it is also quite embarrassing, Senor Mitchell.
1: How so, Colonel?
4: This little character, as you call him, this man who shot at you, is Senor Morilla, a respected member of our National Assembly and a loyal supporter of our government.
1: What?
2: Oh, this is going to look great in print.
7: I was convinced that I was acting in the best interest of my country, Senor Mitchell. I repeat that I did not know a man had been impersonating you. That, of course, explains everything.
1: Well, I'm glad to hear it makes sense to somebody.
4: Senor Morilla, a statement from you would be in order.
7: Very well, Colonel. You see, for some time now, I have been concerned with the bands of rebels who are hiding in our mountains.
4: Those rebels again. You should realize, Senor Morilla, they are not powerful
7: enough.
4: Allow
7: me to finish, Colonel Gomez. I planted one of my men in their camp to find out what they were doing. This man reported to me that a certain Senor Steve Mitchell had been going from camp to camp, promising United States backing to the rebels and offering to sell them guns and ammunition.
4: What is this you are saying?
1: Don't stop him now, Colonel. The deal is just starting to make sense.
7: I was deeply shocked and bitter at what I considered to be the vile treachery of this man and of the United States, whom he claimed to represent. I learned his address here in the city. When I rang the doorbell, you answered the door, Senor Mitchell. I assumed you were the man I sought and fired at you. I can only say now that I am covered with shame.
1: Well, it'll wash off. Right now, I'd like to hear a little more about these rebels in the interior.
2: Well, that's always been sort of a touchy subject around here, Mitchell. You see, there's some people who sympathize with these rebels who believe that...
4: Senor Cavanaugh, allow me to point out that when it comes to the affairs of this country, you are an outsider. If there are any statements to be made concerning these rebels, I will make them.
2: Well, that suits me, Colonel. And speaking of statements, didn't your president make one a couple of months ago? To the effect that he intended to sit down with the leaders of the rebel bands and see if their differences and grievances couldn't be ironed out peaceably?
4: I believe some such statement was issued to the press.
2: Well, I don't remember those talks ever taking place. How come?
4: Because I advised El Presidente against it.
1: Oh?
4: See, I considered it beneath the dignity of the government to recognize such rabble.
2: You know, that's the funny thing about rabble, Colonel. It can get pretty powerful.
4: Indeed. You speak as an expert in such matters, Senor Cavanaugh.
2: Just an observation.
4: This rebel did not used to be powerful. Now, we have known for some time that the rebels would like to march on the city. But they have always been low on guns and leadership. Now, however, it appears to be a different story. An enemy of my government is trying to arm these riffraff.
7: Then it is possible they might feel strong enough to make that move. A move which would plunge our country into a bloody civil war.
4: No, Morilla. This will never happen as long as I, Gomez, am alive. You must remember that I control the militia. I will search out these rebels in the hills and smash them now, all of them, before they can organize.
1: There's one big thing wrong with that idea, Colonel.
4: And what is that?
1: A lot of people would be killed.
4: If you mean the armed rebels, then I say good riddance.
1: I think I've got a better idea. Suppose someone went into the interior, located the headquarters of the rebels, and talked to their leaders.
2: Talked to them?
1: Yeah, told them that this fake Steve Mitchell was exploiting them and that the whole thing is a racket.
7: Senor Mitchell, whom do you have in mind to make this trip into the interior?
1: Myself.
7: You?
1: Why not, Marilla?
2: You're talking. Of living, maybe?
1: Not particularly, Cavanaugh. Why?
2: Well, those boys in the interior are pretty rugged.
1: I'll take my chances that they'll listen to me.
2: That sounds like a pretty crazy idea to me.
1: Oh? Maybe you don't want me to make the trip, huh, Cavanaugh?
2: Me? Why should I care one way or another?
1: You know, that's just what I was wondering.
4: Senor Mitchell, I appreciate the generosity of your offer, but I am afraid I cannot permit you to take the risk.
1: Look, Colonel, my government has been dragged into this deal by that dead gun peddler and whoever is behind him. I think they'd feel a lot better if one of their agents could help straighten the thing out without bloodshed.
4: I do not know. According to my information, the rebel headquarters are well hidden.
1: Well, with time, I might be able to locate them.
4: And there is the matter of the security of my government. If these rebels are armed, they must be smashed now. I feel I should give the order to the militia to search them out and destroy them.
1: I'm asking you to delay the order until I've had a chance to talk to them.
4: Very well. I will delay the order 12 hours.
1: That's not very much.
4: I can give you no more, Senor. 12 hours in which to locate the rebels' headquarters and to undertake your journey. One which I sincerely hope will not turn out to be a one-way trip.
0: Three chimes mean good times on NBC. For something new about the Army, hear the Phil Regan Show tomorrow on NBC. Coming from a different service base every week, Phil Regan brings you songs and fun and brings prizes to talented GIs. It's an exciting newcomer in your Sunday chime lineup on NBC. Also, Sunday means Cary Grant and Betsy Drake as Mr. and Mrs. Blanding. Now back to Dangerous Assignment, starring Brian Donlevy as Steve Mitchell.
1: So now I've got just 12 hours to prevent a civil war from breaking out. That means I've got to locate the rebel headquarters in a hurry. Then I remember George, the dancing girl. Maybe she can give me a lead. I hurry back to the bar where she works.
8: Look, buddy, don't waste my time no more. The last time you were in here, you were going to buy me a drink. So what happened? All of a sudden, poof, you're gone.
1: Yeah, I got called away in a hurry. Now, look, George, I need a little information about this guy, Steve Mitchell, who used to come in here.
8: I tell you, I don't want to talk about that bum.
1: You say he made frequent trips into the interior. Do you happen to know where?
8: No. He wanted to take me a couple of times, but never I would go.
1: Well, that's not much help. Happen to know how he made the trips? I mean, did he fly, take a boat, what?
8: What?
1: Huh?
8: He drove an automobile.
1: I see. Well, that's still not much to go on.
8: All the time a different color.
1: What's that?
8: One time he come by to ask me to go with him, he's driving a blue car.
1: Yeah?
8: Next time, a black car. Yeah. And once he was driving a green car. I almost went with him then. I like green.
1: Sounds like he rented the cars for the trips. Okay, George, thanks.
8: Hey, wait a minute, buddy.
1: What's the matter?
8: So don't tell me now you're going to poof off your go again without buying me a drink. I don't think this is much of a friendship.
1: Here, you think this will make up for the poof?
8: Oh, senor. Play this, you got an extra poof coming. Like I told you, I like green.
1: I start scouring the town for car rental agencies, and I find three of them. At the first two, I draw blanks. Finally, along about dark, I work my way to the third, and the old gent in charge is sitting in a little office fighting a brave but losing battle to stay awake.
9: What was that the name again?
1: Mitchell. Steve Mitchell.
9: Mitchell?
1: Come on, Buster.
9: Alfredo.
1: Okay, Alfredo. Now prop open those peepers long enough to tell me whether or not a guy named Steve Mitchell ever rented a car from you.
9: Steve Mitchell. Oh, see, he rented a car from me.
1: How long ago?
9: Oh, 2 or 3 days.
1: Which car did he rent the last time?
9: Over there, the green one.
1: Huh?
9: It's a nice car. You like to rent it, maybe?
1: Hey, come on, snap out of it.
9: Why, it's so comfortable, I'm so tired.
1: Yeah, so am I. You keep mileage figures on your cars?
9: Well, see, they're on the wall, senor. If you don't mind, you're rich, huh?
1: Huh? Okay. Yeah. Here we are. Speedometer reading. Let's see. The car traveled a total of about 400 kilometers on the trip. Okay, got a map? Hey.
9: Huh?
1: Map.
9: Oh, see, up on the shelf.
1: Okay, I got it. Ah, let's see. Car traveled a total of 400 kilometers, 200 there and back. So if I use this point as a center and draw a circle within a radius of 200 kilometers... There.
9: That looks pretty.
1: Thanks. Now, somewhere near the rim of that circle is a spot he traveled to. Circle goes through some pretty rugged country, and from the looks of that car, it's been washed since he brought it back.
9: See, this morning.
1: So, there's no clay or mud on it to give me a clue as to what kind of country he traveled through.
9: Senor, but why you draw this pretty circle on the map and play the riddle games with yourself?
1: It doesn't happen to be a game, Alfredo. I'm trying to figure out what spot in the interior this guy went to, and right now it doesn't look like I'm getting very far.
9: Yeah, but if you want to know where he went, I will tell you.
1: What?
9: See, the village of San Bruno.
1: How did you figure that out?
9: Because he tell me.
1: Well, why didn't you say so before?
9: You didn't ask me.
1: Okay, so I am the sleepy one, I guess. San Bruno, huh? Well, thank you, and sweet dreams, Alfredo. I get a block down the street, and then I realize I've forgotten to ask Alfredo if that guy ever took anyone with him to San Bruno. I go back. Alfredo Stilson's sitting in the same spot, his head on his arms. Didn't take him long to get back to sleep. I shake him, but he doesn't come out of it. I lift up his head, and then I see why. How can you wake up when your throat has been cut? Now I know whoever's behind this deal is keeping up with me every step of the way, and I realize this isn't the healthiest spot in the world for me right now. I get out of there fast. The streets are dark and deserted, and I take Avenida Ruiz, one of the streets that leads to my hotel, and then as I'm walking along, I hear some steps behind me. I stop. They stop, too. I start walking again. So does the other guy. I stop again. This time, the other guy keeps coming. Suddenly, I see a glint of metal in the shadows, and I hit the ground. The slug bounces off the wall behind me. Before I can get a look at the trigger man, he ducks into the alley. I scramble to my feet and take off after him, but when I get into the alley, there's no one in sight. I pound through the alley to the next block, and then I spot a guy running across the square. He passes under a streetlight, and I get a look at his face. It's a newspaper correspondent, Kavanaugh. So, at this point, it looks like he's my boy, but right now I'm more interested in getting to the rebel headquarters of San Bruno because I know my time is running out. I phone the airport and tell them I'm on my way out. When I get there, they've got a transport plane warming up, and Colonel Gomez is waiting for me.
10: Good evening, Senor Mitchell. What luck?
1: Pretty good, Colonel Gomez. I think I've located the rebels' headquarters.
4: Splendid. Where is it?
1: Well, if my information's correct, it's near the village of San Bruno in the interior, and I think my information is correct because somebody sure didn't want me to find that out.
4: What do you mean?
1: The guy who told me got his throat slit right afterwards.
4: I see. San Bruno. It is wild country, Mitchell.
1: Yeah?
4: But there is an emergency landing strip not far from the village.
1: Incidentally, Colonel, how come you're wearing a flight jacket?
4: I am to be your pilot, Senor Mitchell.
1: Oh?
4: See. You are making this trip to help my country. I feel the least I can do is share the responsibility and the danger.
1: Okay, Colonel. Thanks.
2: Hey, how about taking a passenger?
1: Kavanaugh.
2: Well, how about it?
1: You think maybe you might get another chance to kill me up on that plane, huh, Kavanaugh?
2: What? What are you talking about?
1: Don't tell me that wasn't you I saw running across that square near my hotel right after that shot was fired at me.
4: Mitchell.
2: Sure, that was me. You promised me an exclusive on this deal, remember?
1: Yeah.
2: So when you started shagging around investigating, I thought I'd better follow you to keep posted.
1: Oh?
2: I heard the shot. I saw a guy duck into an alley, so I started chasing him. That's what I was doing running across the square when you spotted me.
1: But needless to say, he got away, huh?
2: He sure did.
4: Mitchell, you did not tell me of this attempt on your life. When did it happen?
1: About a half an hour ago, Colonel. I was walking along the street towards my hotel when somebody took a shot at me.
4: I see. You were fortunate to escape with your life. At Avenida Ruiz, it is a perfect spot for ambush. Poorly lit, several alleys.
1: Yeah.
2: You still haven't told me whether or not I get to go with you on this trip.
1: No soap, Kavanaugh.
2: Well, now, that's just fine, that is. You know, Mitchell, you could take a few lessons in gratitude.
1: Yeah? Well, maybe you could take a few from one eye Connolly. Come on, Colonel. The Colonel and I head for the control tower to check the weather. 10 minutes later, we take off. The Colonel heads the transport in the direction of San Bruno, and pretty soon we're flying over some dense jungle.
4: Senor Mitchell, I did not understand your remark to Senor Kavanaugh before we took off. Who is this one-eyed Connolly you refer to?
1: Just a character up in the States, Colonel.
4: And I do not understand why, if Kavanaugh is the man who tried to kill you, you did not want him arrested.
1: I didn't have any proof, Colonel. Anyway, I figured it was more important for us to get to San Bruno and talk to the rebel leaders.
4: You are still convinced you can prevent a civil war, Mitchell?
1: I'm still convinced it's worth a try, Colonel. How much longer until we get there?
4: As a matter of fact, Mitchell, you might say we are there right now.
1: I don't see anything but jungle down there. I mean, how much longer to the end of the trip?
4: And I repeat, you have already reached the end of your trip.
1: Hey, now look, Well, that gun says you mean just what you say, too.
4: Indeed it does.
1: So you're my boy, Colonel Gomez.
4: At this point, it would appear that you are my boy, Mitchell.
1: And you're the one who was backing the sale of guns to the rebels, huh? Why?
4: That does not concern you now, Mitchell.
1: You're second in command of your government. You wouldn't by any chance be bucking for number one spot, would you?
4: I would indeed, Mitchell.
1: Sure. You hire a guy to sell guns to the rebels and promise them U.S. support. That gets them steamed up to fight. Then you go in with more troops and better weapons and wipe them out. All of a sudden, you're a national hero. Up comes an election and it's Gomez for president.
4: You trace my future career with great accuracy.
1: Well, so what happens to me now, Gomez?
4: It is quite simple. First, I shoot you.
1: Dandy.
4: Then I push your body out of the plane. Then I fly back and announce that the rebels have killed you.
1: And, of course, you'll use that as an excuse to move in with your troop.
4: Exactly.
1: Well, I'm sorry to disappoint you, Colonel, but that's not exactly the way it's going to work out.
4: Indeed, and why not, may I ask?
1: We're going to fly back to the capital, explain the whole thing. You're going to stand trial for murder, and 5 will get you 10. Your president will sit down and talk to the rebels and straighten everything out peacefully.
4: Oh.
1: You think I'm kidding?
4: I enjoy your sense of humor. A man who is powerless, yet you can make jokes.
1: The joke's on you, Colonel. You see, a transport's a pretty good-sized plane.
4: What do you mean?
1: Just that we're not alone.
4: What?
1: If you don't believe me, look behind you.
4: Oh, no, my friend. That is the oldest trick in the world. I will not fall for it.
2: He ain't kidding, Colonel.
4: Wait, Kavanaugh!
1: Thanks for turning your head, Gomez.
4: Let's go!
2: That, my friend, is what I would call a first-class clip. Now then, there's just one thing I want to know.
1: What?
2: Can you fly this stuff?
1: Look, Ma, I'm doing it, ain't I? I wasn't sure whether or not you got the message back at the airfield, Kavanaugh.
2: Well, when you mentioned One-Eye Conley, the world's greatest gatecrasher, I figured you wanted me to copy his act. So I crawled aboard while you two were in the control tower. But what made you suspect the colonel?
1: When I told him about the attempt on my life, he said the Avenida Ruiz was a dangerous street, remember? But I hadn't told him where it had happened.
2: I see. Well, I'll bet he'll be kicking himself for being such an eager beaver.
1: He won't be worrying about that very long.
2: Why, what do you mean?
1: I've got a strong hunch that Eager Beaver is due to turn into a dead duck.

Dangerous Assignment, starring Brian Donlevy as Steve Mitchell, is written by Bob Reif and Adrian Jondo, with music by Robert Armbruster, and is produced and directed by Bill Karn. Be with us again next week at this same time when Brian Donlevy, starring in the role of Steve Mitchell, will embark on another Dangerous Assignment. Three chimes mean good times on NBC. Tomorrow, there's another gala broadcast of The Big Show as hostess Tallulah Bankhead welcomes Jimmy Durante, Evelyn Knight, Bob Burns, and many more. Also on Sunday, Theater Guild brings you the delightful story, The Hasty Heart, starring John Lund, Jane Wyatt, and Richard Green. 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

0: Inside every Cape Plum, there's a nice clean stone asking to be let out. There's a very sweet sound to Cape Plums when you have them for afters.
1: I came across Mr. Kipling in a meadow by the church. 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
6: This is Orson Welles speaking from London. 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You take this canvas bag.
7: This canvas bag might give us a lead, sir.
8: What's that writing on it, Sergeant?
7: It's the name of a local merchant. J. Gregory, Northampton.
6: Well, today that canvas bag can be seen in the Black Museum.
9: From the annals of the Criminal Investigation Department of the London Police, we bring you the dramatic stories of the crimes recorded by the objects in Scotland Yard's Gallery of Death, the Black Museum.

0: here we are, in the Black Museum. Scotland Yard's museum of murder. As here lies death. All the ways and means of death. Guns, of course, abound in plenty, but there are other simpler objects. Things that were never meant for murder. Now, this gold trophy. A famous sportsman climaxed a great career by winning this. Later, it was an exhibit in his trial. It was proved he had used it to batter a man to death. Here's a knitting needle, perhaps used to knit for absent friends, for children not yet born. And it was put to more lethal use, to end a life. Ah, here we are. Here's the canvas bag. It was once a bag used to hold provisions in a Northampton grocery store. Later on, it became more famous, but we anticipate. Let's begin the story not with a canvas bag, but with a certain young woman who, at her home in Birmingham, was packing her suitcases.
1: Here's another dress, Mary.
2: Oh, thanks, Mother.
1: And your slippers.
2: Mm-hmm. Well, I think that must be all.
1: Let's just have another look round. You don't want to forget anything.
2: No, that's right.
1: Oh, here you are, just as well I looked. Some stockings.
2: Oh. Well, I think that's all.
1: Yes.
2: I'll just lock my suitcase.
1: Mary?
2: What, Mother?
1: Are you sure you'll be all right?
2: No, of course.
1: Well, it seems such a strange arrangement, you going all the way to London alone.
2: But what's strange about it? Tom's working in London, saving for our passages to Canada. He can't come to fetch me.
1: But travel all that way alone. Oh, Mary, let me come with you.
2: No, Mother. I'm not a child.
1: You're an almost married woman, but that doesn't mean your mother still can't worry about you.
2: Oh, Mother, really? Look, I'll be perfectly all right. Tom and I are getting married when I reach London. A month later, we'll be on our way to Canada.
1: And we'll lose you. It's so sad. You write as soon as you reach London, won't you, darling?
2: Yes, of course I will. And don't worry, please. I'll be all right.
0: A girl leaving home to get married, an anxious mother. Nothing very new about that. Except that the girl never went to London. The following day, her train arrived in Northampton, where she was tenderly greeted by a charming man, some years older than herself.
3: Hello. Hello. Here I am, Mary. Oh. My dear Mary.
2: Oh, darling. I've been waiting here for a moment. I thought you...
3: What, that I might have deserted you? Hardly, my sweet. Did you have much trouble with your family?
2: Yes, a little. Dad was anxious, and you know what Mother is. She worries terribly.
3: Yes. You told them the story about meeting Tom in London.
2: Uh-huh. And they believed it.
3: Oh, good.
2: Oh, darling, it's wonderful to be with you.
3: Come, Mary. I found lodgings in St. John's Street.
2: Oh, good.
3: But listen, since you've told your parents you were meeting Tom Reynolds in London, we might as well continue the deception, eh?
2: How?
3: Well, to the landlady, you'll be Mrs. Reynolds. And I, of course, shall be Mr. Reynolds. It might be better if you called me Tom.
0: The landlady found Mr. and Mrs. Reynolds a charming couple, so devoted, so very much in love.
3: Good afternoon.
4: Good afternoon.
3: I'm Mr. Reynolds. I wrote to you about a room.
4: Oh, yes, Mr. Reynolds. I was expecting you today, just like you said in the letter.
3: And this is my wife, Mary.
4: Pleased to meet you, Mrs. Reynolds. I expect you'd like to see the room right away.
2: Yes, I would.
4: Well, if you'll just follow me, there's only one flight of stairs.
3: Let me carry the bag, dear. It's too heavy for you.
2: All right.
4: Have you any idea how long you'll be staying, Mr. Reynolds?
3: Well, I can't tell you at the moment. It depends on circumstances, doesn't it, sweetheart?
2: Yes, dear.

0: Why, it's Mr. Reynolds. I didn't know it was so late.
1: Well, my wife's asleep, Mrs. Marsh. I thought I'd just pop in to tell you that we're leaving next week.
0: Leaving?
1: Uh-huh.
0: Well, isn't that rather unexpected? I was talking to Mrs. Reynolds only yesterday, and she said...
1: Yes, but you see, I've had some news from friends of mine in Canada.
0: In Canada?
1: Yes. We're going to Canada, Mrs. March.
0: Oh?
1: We're leaving from Liverpool next week.
0: Oh, that will be nice for you, Mr. Reynolds, and for your sweet wife, too.
1: Yes. Oh, but there is one other thing.
0: Huh?
1: I'd be very glad if you wouldn't say anything of this to my wife. You see, she's not quite sure that she really wants to go to Canada, and... Well, I think it'll only upset her if anyone talks to her about it.
0: Oh, of course. I wouldn't breathe a word, particularly since you've asked me not.
1: Thank you so much, Mrs. Marsh. We'll be giving up our room on Friday. I'll arrange for a car to call for the luggage early in the day.
2: So considerate, the landlady thought. Such a gentleman. On Friday morning, she said goodbye to the couple with reluctance. At least she said goodbye to Mr. Reynolds, who explained that his wife had gone ahead to the railway station. But even the nicest of lodgers are only a passing memory in a landlady's mind, and she might never have thought of the young couple again if it hadn't been for the events that occurred some weeks afterwards. On the high road from Rugby to Northampton, two men were walking home after work.
3: Well, Bat, what do you think of the team's chances on Saturday?
4: They're wanted to be better than last week, eh, Sam?
3: Yeah, I should say so. Hey, look down there in the ditch beside the road. What do you see?
4: Oh, wait a minute. Oh, it looks like a canvas bag.
3: Ah, well, there's something inside it. Ah, well, what's that all over it? Lamb, ain't it?
4: Oh, probably a dead dog. Come on, I'll buy you a pint.
3: Hey, ain't no dead dog. Bert, look, will you? An arm. I can see it plain.
4: Oh, crikey. Come on, Sam.
3: Huh?
4: This is for the police.
2: Yeah. The local police recovered the body and Scotland Yard was summoned. Inspector Courtney, accompanied by Detective Sergeant Finlay, arrived in Northampton. They met the doctor who had conducted the post-mortem.
5: The body was that of a woman, Inspector.
6: Have you any idea of her age, Doctor?
5: Youngish. I'd say in her 20s. In height, a little over 5 feet. Slight build.
6: And in what state was the body?
5: Dismembered and partially decomposed.
6: And the cause of death? Have you any idea about that?
5: There's no way of telling, Inspector. The only thing you can take for granted is that she was murdered.
2: The yard men had a dual task there. They had to track down the murderer, but first and foremost, they had to find out who had been murdered. They set out to examine the evidence.
7: This canvas bag might give us a lead, sir.
6: Yes. Now, what's that writing on it, Sergeant?
7: It's the name of a local merchant, J. Gregory, Northampton.
6: Yes, the name's clear enough. Luckily, the lime didn't rot it away.
7: As I'd say it was meant to, sir.
6: Yes, I'd say so too, Sergeant. I think we'll call on Mr. Gregory.
2: Was this a lucky break early in a difficult case? It seemed not. For when the London detectives interviewed J. Gregory in his Northampton warehouse, the merchant could give them little help.
8: Yes, it's my bag, all right, Inspector. No mistaking that, but how did it get in there?
6: Well, we thought you might be able to tell us that.
8: Well, I assure you I can't. These canvas bags are used for transporting groceries between this warehouse and my several shops in the town.
6: And they're, handled by your employees?
8: Yes.
6: Are they ever given out to the public?
8: Oh, no, they're not.
6: Were you aware that one was missing?
8: Well, hardly, Inspector. I have upwards of 100 of these bags and a lot more to do than count them.
6: Yes, of course, yes. But now, you understand the gravity of this situation.
8: Yes.
6: A woman has been found dead. Murdered.
8: Murdered?
6: Her body wrapped in one of your bags.
8: Inspector, I can only assure you I know nothing whatever about it.
6: At this stage, Mr. Gregory, not knowing the identity of the murdered woman, the bag is our only clue. Now, you do appreciate that.
8: Yes, yes, of course.
6: Sir, that I'd like to talk to one of your employees who might have handled these bags and... who might have been in the position to take one or even give one to somebody else.
8: Inspector, I'll see to it my staff are available.
6: Thanks.
8: As a matter of fact, you can begin with my warehouse manager, my own brother.
6: Oh, yes, thank you, yes.
8: Wait, I'll get him. George?
9: Huh?
8: George, come here, will you?
2: Presently, the obliging Mr. Gregory returned with his brother, the warehouse manager. He, too, was courteous and polite to the detectives, and only too ready to answer the questions they asked him.
6: Now, where do you live, Mr. Gregory?
1: In Birmingham. 7 High Street, Birmingham.
6: And are you married?
1: Yes. Wife and 2 children.
6: And you live at home?
1: Well, sometimes I stay here at the warehouse. You know, because of the distance involved in travel, you understand?
6: Oh, yes, perfectly, perfectly. Now, tell me, have you ever lent or given anyone outside the firm one of these canvas bags?
1: Well, I don't like to mention it, but...
8: Well, go on, George. Tell the inspector whatever he wants to know. Did you give away one of these bags?
1: Well, yes, as a matter of fact, I did, John. I know it was against regulations, but... Well, a tramp came in one day asking for some scraps of food and...
6: Yes, and...
1: Well, I felt sorry for him. You know how it is.
6: Yes, quite.
1: I gave him a couple of tins and a canvas bag to carry them in. Sorry, John, but that was the only occasion I have given one away.
6: Now, could you tell me how long ago would this have been?
1: Oh, well, I suppose about 6 weeks. Perhaps a bit longer. I'm afraid I can't remember the exact date.
6: Well, thanks very much, Mr. Gregory. I don't suppose you can help us in this matter of the murdered woman. I mean, you've no idea who it might be.
1: Well, none whatsoever, Inspector. I'm sorry.
6: Well, thank you very much indeed, gentlemen. Good day to you. Good day.
2: The inspector left the warehouse deeply disappointed. It seems that the trail led nowhere. For the inspector believed this story of the tramp that George Gregory had told him. There's no reason why he should not have believed it. But today... evidence that proved the lie can be seen in the Black Museum.
10: Orson Welles will be back with you in just a moment.
2: There are hundreds of women reported missing every year throughout England. Now to the local police stations throughout the land, the messages went out in a long and slow search to find the identity of the murdered woman.
11: Desire information on any woman reported missing within past 2 months. Special attention to young woman about 5 feet in height, of slight build, well-dressed.
12: In answer to your inquiry, we've checked all missing persons approximating to the description given in the Glasgow area during the last 2 months. There are 3 missing persons whose descriptions might fit the one given, and further investigation is being made in each case. I shall report further within the next 7 days.
13: Hello, sir. This is Scotland Yard. We've been looking into your inquiry, and we find that in the London area there are 27 cases of missing persons. That would seem to justify investigation in relation to your inquiry. From preliminary inquiries, 13 of these cases can already be discounted. On the remainder, further inquiries are still being made. We'll be in touch with you later, sir. Goodbye.
2: The reports came flooding into Scotland Yard. The leads faithfully followed. Dead ends, all of them. The investigation into murder was bogged down because nobody knew who had been murdered.
14: Here's another one, Inspector. People by the name of Wilson in Birmingham. Worried about their daughter.
6: Oh, I never knew there were so many youngsters who run away from home. Well, still, have it checked, Sergeant.
14: Right, sir.
2: Another patient inquiry begins. When did your daughter leave home? Where was she going? Have you heard from her? The questions were asked, the answers were written down, and the result was sent to Scotland Yard.
6: Wilson, yes. Number 9 High Street, Birmingham. Left for London to marry a young man named Tom Reynolds.
14: Seems like she didn't get there, sir.
6: Yeah? The family had a letter from Reynolds, just a sort of friendly note, no mention of the girl.
14: I understand young Reynolds went to Canada, sir. He was once engaged to the girl, but they broke it off.
6: Oh, yes?
14: The next thing, when he was in London, the girl had a letter from him asking her to marry him and go out to Canada.
6: Yes, but did the family see the letter?
14: No. It was all pretty hurried. They were upset, but she seemed to be able to get her own way.
6: Oh, I've heard this kind of thing before. Now, I wonder who the man was.
14: Not Tom Reynolds, that's certain. His letter to the family is enclosed there, sir.
6: Oh, let's see it, will you? Yes. Wait a minute. Now, Rough Crossing, how is everyone? Miss me old neighbors. No. He doesn't mention her. Now, what was her name?
14: Mary, sir.
6: Mary Wilson, 9 High Street, Birmingham. Sergeant, that seems familiar.
14: To me too, sir. I can't quite place it.
6: Wait a minute, I've got it.
14: What, Inspector?
6: George Gregory, that warehouse manager. His address is 7 High Street, Birmingham.
14: Number 7? Well, that means he lives next door.
2: Patience had paid off again. Careful and painstaking methods had given them a new lead, or rather, the renewal of an old lead. For the canvas bag had first led them to the Gregory warehouse. The detectives went back to Northampton, back to interview George Gregory.
1: Mary Wilson, Inspector? Well, of course I knew Mary Wilson.
6: Now, tell me, when did you last see her, Mr. Gregory?
1: Oh, some time ago. She went to Canada, you know. She married a young chap named Reynolds.
6: Yes, but did she marry him?
1: Well, to the best of my knowledge, she did.
6: You said I knew Mary Wilson.
1: Mm-hmm.
6: Why the past tense?
1: I don't know. Well, don't you always use the past tense?

0: likely to see a person again?
1: Oh, you don't think you'll see her again?
0: Well, Inspector, with her married and living in Canada, that'd hardly be likely, Inspector.
2: George Gregory seemed at ease. His answers rang true. It could be nothing but a strange coincidence. Inspector Courtney gave certain instructions.
1: I want a cable sent to Tom Reynolds in Canada. Find out if he married Mary Wilson or not. The odds are he's still single.
2: Then Courtney went to Birmingham, to number 9 High Street, where he talked to Mary's mother.
1: I don't want to alarm you, Mrs. Wilson, but I'm from Scotland Yard and I want to make certain inquiries.
3: Scotland Yard? Oh, my Mary's done nothing wrong, has she?
1: Of course not, no, no. Now, tell me, Mrs. Wilson, do you really think your daughter might have gone to Canada with her young man?
3: Oh, I don't know what to think, sir. I was always puzzled. I mean the way she seemed to patch things up with Tom.
1: Yes, did you question that?
3: No, I didn't say much. I was glad, really.
1: About her marrying the young man?
3: Yes. Well, you see, for a while I was worried there was another man she seemed to like. But too much, if you know what I mean.
1: Oh, you disapproved.
3: Oh, Mary was never one to take criticism, but I didn't like it, I can tell you.
1: Was the other man older?
3: He was, old enough to know better. Him with a wife and 2 children of his own. I tell you, I was relieved when I thought Mary was going away to marry Tom Reynolds.
1: Now, there's one more question I must ask you, ma'am.
3: Yes, Inspector?
1: The name of this attentive gentleman.
3: Well, I don't like to make anything of it. Mine...
1: No, but I'd like to know his name.
3: Well, he happens to live next door, and his name is George Gregory.
4: We've had a reply to your Canada cable, sir.
1: Okay, Sergeant, go ahead and read it.
4: Tom Reynolds is living in Ottawa. He's a bachelor. Last time he saw Mary Wilson was in Birmingham, 3 months ago.
1: What about his letter from London?
4: There was no letter from London.
2: It was beginning to add up. Point by point, link by link, a chain of circumstantial evidence was being forged. Forged by the patient police.
1: I think he's our man, Sergeant.
4: And imagine it, sir. He's been here under our noses since the very first clue you picked up.
1: Yes, the canvas bag. Let us write to him. But we haven't tied it up yet.
4: What's the next move, sir?
1: Mary Wilson left for London to meet Reynolds.
4: Or so it seems she told her parents.
1: Yes, it seems more than likely, sir, that they came here. So they must have lived somewhere, she and the man she met.
2: Now the detectives went through the town, front streets and back streets, fashionable hotels and cheap boarding houses. They went wherever there was a sign, rooms to let.
5: Well?
1: We're from Scotland Yard, ma'am. We're inquiring about a young couple who might have stayed here some, 6 weeks to 2 months ago.
5: No, not here. I only take regulars. Had all my boarders for the past 12 months.
1: Thank you, ma'am. Sorry to have troubled you.
2: They ran the whole gamut of landladies. The suspicious landladies, the mean, the garrulous landladies, the kind, the generous, the curious. Then in a lodging house in St. John Street, their work paid off.
6: A young couple? Yes, I've had a few. What was their name?
1: We're not sure what name they might have been using.
6: Oh, you mean Crooks. Well, let me see. Oh, it couldn't have been that nice young couple, Mr. and Mrs. Reynolds. Now, it
1: What was that name?
6: Reynolds.
1: Tom Reynolds?
6: Yes, I believe it was. Such a nice man. Oh, and his young wife was named Mary. She was awfully sweet.
1: Mrs. Marsh, can you give me a description of Mary Reynolds?
6: Why, yes, I think so. Short, about 5 feet tall, brown hair, rather pretty.
1: Yes.
6: Not much help, I'm afraid. I can't remember any other details.
1: Oh, you helped a lot, thanks. And the man?
6: Tall, dark hair, and a small mole on his left cheek, older than her. Oh, but he was very nice indeed. Oh, surely they couldn't have done anything wrong.
1: Mrs. Marsh, can you, I want to attend the police station tomorrow morning at 10?
6: Me? Why, sir?
1: Well, we'll be having an identification parade at 10 sharp.
4: All right, quiet, everyone. I've got together a group of 8 people, Inspector.
1: Thank you, Sergeant. Mrs. Marsh...

0: I want you to try and identify the man you knew as Tom Reynolds.
1: All right, Inspector, but really, I know he and his wife went to Canada.
0: Nevertheless, if you don't mind, just walk slowly down the line and examine each man.
2: Eight men. A couple of detectives, two men taken out of the cells, one recruited off the street, and in the middle of them, a protesting, indignant George Gregory.
1: It's not this man. Nor this. No, not him either. Why, Mr. Reynolds!
3: Gregory! Grab him, man!
2: There were enough policemen present to overpower the hastily departing Mr. Gregory, who was immediately arrested on a charge of having murdered Mary Wilson. Today, the evidence that brought about his downfall, the canvas bag that first directed police attention to him, occupies a place of honor in the Black Museum. George Gregory killed the woman, he said, because she was too much in love with him to let him go, but he couldn't afford the scandal that might arise if he continued his association with her. Not a very nice reason, but then, the reason for murder seldom are. Anyway, George Gregory was tried and convicted and paid for his crime one morning at 8 o'clock. And now, until we meet next time in this same place for another story about the Black Museum, I remain, as always, obediently yours.

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1: "21st Precinct, Sergeant Klein. Who's dead?
2: Who?
1: He was killed. Ah. Where is this? West? 88 East what? East 70th? Who is this calling?
3: You are in the muster room at the 21st Precinct, the nerve center.
1: What?
3: A call is coming through. You will follow the action taken pursuant to that call from this minute until the final report is written in the 124 room at the 21st Precinct.
1: All right. Just stay right where you are. The officers will be there right away. Yes, right away. They'll take care of it. Yes, right away.
3: 21st Precinct. It's just lines on a map of the city of New York. Most of the 173,000 people wedged into the 9/10 of a square mile between Fifth Avenue and the East River wouldn't know if you asked them that they lived or worked in the 21st. Whether they know it or not, the security of their persons, their homes, and their property is my job. My job and the job of the 160 patrolmen, 11 sergeants, and 4 lieutenants of whom I'm the boss. My name is Kennelly, Frank Kennelly. I'm captain in command of the 21st.
4: What makes a city? Not buildings, not subways, not business. People make a city. From dawn to midnight, from midnight to dawn, people will pour their lives together and stir up the city, where even love can lead to death.
3: I was working my 8 a.m. to 6 p.m. tour. When I arrived at the station house, I signed a blotter and read over reports and communications that had accumulated since I went off duty 24 hours previously. Sharply at 8, I walked into the muster room and turned out the platoon for the day tour. As the men marched out the door to take over their posts, Sergeant Burns, the patrol sergeant, indicated he wanted to see me. I came around from behind the desk where Lieutenant Gorman was on duty as desk officer and Sergeant Klein on the boxes and crossed to my office. Sergeant Burns was waiting inside.
5: Morning, Captain.
3: Hello, Sergeant. Well, what is it?
5: Balney went sick this morning, Captain.
3: Yes, I noticed it on the roll call. What about it?
5: Well, he's been riding in Sector Car 2 with Warren.
3: Yes, I know it. Listen, what's this UF-61 here? It says a radio stolen from a parked car. What kind of radio? And where was the car parked? I can't sign a report like that and send it on to division.
5: Was that on my tour, Captain?
3: Yesterday, yes. Don't you look these things over before they're written up? How did he get by you?
5: Whose is it?
3: Parker. Check his memorandum book and see if he's got the facts himself. If he hasn't, get on his tail.
5: Yes, sir.
3: All right. What about Balney?
5: Well, he's been riding his recorder in Sector Car 2 with Warren.
3: Yes?
5: I noticed they hadn't been getting along so well together, always crapping about who's going to take what pinch and so forth. No complaints to me, but I could see this had been going on.
3: Mm-hmm.
5: I warned them that I'd split them up if they didn't knock off. Well, it kept going on. After the tour yesterday, I told them I was going to put them both on fixed posts today.
3: And Balney went sick this morning?
5: Yes, sir.
3: Well, how about Warren?
5: He's swinging.
3: You think Balney's malingering?
5: He looked all right yesterday afternoon, Captain.
3: Did he?
5: Yes, sir.
6: Sergeant Klein.
3: Sergeant, get me the reserve surgeon, will you?
6: Yes, sir. Captain, looks like we've got a bad homicide.
3: Where?
6: The boy's hopping, Captain. I got 4 or 5 calls.
3: All right, I'll be out. Says it looks like we've got a bad homicide.
5: Where's that?
3: I don't know. The board's jammed up.
7: That's right. 8870.
3: Right.
7: That's all we know about it. Call came through CB. I caught it on the air. Okay. I'm sorry, Captain.
3: That's all right. What have we got?
7: It came over the air as a signal 32, ambulance responding. I rang down to CB and they told me a woman called in, the maid, apparently. She got to work this morning and found the lady's body.
3: Homicide for sure?
7: She's a little hysterical, that's what they gathered.
3: No name?
7: No, sir, not yet.
3: Well, did you notify the detectives?
7: Yes, sir, just now. That's the press again. I've been burning in here since the call was put out. 88 East 70th, that's a good address. 21st Precinct, Sergeant Klein.
3: Let's take a ride over there, Morning.
5: Yes, sir.
7: Look. You know as much about it as we do. Call didn't even come through here.
5: The detectives are just now on the way. I just know.
3: I gave instructions to the desk officer to reach the surgeon on reserve by telephone with a request to visit the home of Patrolman Balney, who reported sick under circumstances which indicated he might be attempting to evade disagreeable duty. Then with Sergeant Burns, I drove to 88 East 70th Street, the scene of the reported homicide. The house was a 4-story white stone mansion built early in the century and converted within the last 10 years to an apartment building, one apartment on each floor. One of the sector men had been posted at the street door to keep the curious out of the entrance hall. He told us the occurrence did, in fact, appear to be homicide. We went inside and took the small self-service elevator to the third floor. The door to the apartment was standing wide open. The place was magnificently furnished. There were thick wall-to-wall carpets. I went over to talk to the maid who sat on the living room couch. She still wore the hat she had on when she arrived at work.
8: Hold me, Peter.
3: I'm Captain Kennelly.
8: She was so beautiful, so beautiful. To walk in the bedroom like that and find her. Balled out. Cold.
3: Did you call the police?
8: Yes, sir. I called the police. When I first opened the door of the apartment, I knew there was something the matter. I knew it. The television was on, newspapers, glasses were all over the front room, ashtrays full up. Miss Edith never left anything like that.
3: Looks pretty straightened up in here now.
8: Yes, sir. I turned off the television and picked up a little. Then I walked back to the kitchen. That's when I saw it. The minute I saw her, I knew it. Laying on the floor there in the bedroom, just stretched out. That yellow hair she had all turned everywhere, and she always had it so neat. So neat, mister.
3: What's your name?
8: My name?
3: Yes.
8: Doris. Doris Ramsey.
3: Ramsey?
8: No, sir. With an O. My family spell it with an O. Head bashed in like that. Who could do something like that to Miss Edith? She never hurt anybody in the world. Never anybody in the world. So kind and nice.
3: Where do you live, Doris?
8: 134th Street.
3: Where on
8: 134th Street? 46 West. Poor Miss Edith. Poor, sweet little thing.
9: Excuse me, Captain.
8: Never hurt nobody.
9: And
8: nobody.
9: And Cruz here.
8: Only
3: Oh, then you better keep him out in the car. The fewer people walking around in here, the better.
9: Yes, sir. Tell them.
3: Her name was Edith Camden?
8: Yes, sir. Edith Camden. Yes, sir.
3: Mm-hmm. Does she have any family?
8: No, sir. No family. At least not in New York. She comes from Texas. She's got brothers in Texas. Two, I think. Poor, sweet little girl. So sweet.
3: She must have been pretty well off to live in an apartment like this. Did she live here alone?
8: Yes, sir. All alone.
3: She wasn't married?
8: No, sir.
3: Was she ever married?
8: No, sir. Not that she told me.
3: Did she go to business?
8: What do you mean?
3: Well, I mean, did she have a job or anything like that?
8: Oh, no, sir. Not Miss Edith.
3: Well, what did she do?
8: She had a friend, Captain.
3: Oh.
10: Hello, Captain.
3: Oh, hello, man. Doris, this is Lieutenant King. He's in charge of the detectives who take over this case.
8: Yes, sir.
3: You tell him everything he wants to know.
8: Yes, sir. Poor Miss Edith. I don't know what I'm going to do without her. I couldn't wait for nobody else. Nobody else.
10: Where is it, Captain, in there?
3: Yeah.
10: Let's take a look. You sit here, Doris, all right?
8: Yes, sir. It's all right. I'm not going no place.
11: You think the rent is on this place, Captain? $400 or $500 a month?
3: Yeah, something like that, I guess.
11: Pretty steep.
3: Not if someone else pays it. In here, man.
11: Pretty dress she was wearing. Not torn. She wasn't struggling with anyone.
3: No, it doesn't appear that way.
11: That's what she was hit with, I guess. What is it, do you think?
3: I don't know. Looks like a fire tool to me.
11: Hmm. Who was she? What'd she do, you know?
3: She didn't do anything. She had a friend.
11: No. Well, the tabloids are going to have a field day with this one. Made to order for them.
3: It sure is. There's all the elements. A mystery, a blonde, and Park Avenue.
11: Yes, sir. Too bad she's not around to read about it.
3: The call had come in at 6 minutes after 8 a.m. It was now 8:25. At the moment, little more was known about the case than what we could see. A striking blonde named Edith Camden was dead from a blow across the base of the skull in the bedroom of her apartment just off Park Avenue. Within minutes, the apartment began to fill up with specialists and experts. Detectives from the Manhattan East Homicide Squad arrived to work with detectives from the 21st Squad. As required, the chief medical examiner and the New York County District Attorney were notified. Latent fingerprint experts and a photographer from the police laboratory were summoned. Superior officers of the detective division, who had been notified in accordance with the manual of procedure, began to arrive on the scene. At 10 minutes before 9, when I left the apartment, the investigation was well underway. I instructed Sergeant Burns to have his men resume patrol as soon as possible. On the street, a considerable crowd had gathered. The press was out in force. I suggested they direct their questions to the chief of detectives, the commander of the Manhattan East Homicide Squad, and the district attorney's office. At 5 minutes after 9 o'clock, I returned to the precinct house.
7: Hello, Captain.
3: Sergeant?
7: Excuse me, this board has been humming. 21st Precinct, Sergeant Klein. Chief who? Oh, he's not here. I haven't seen him. Just a second. Captain, it's the borough commander's office. Did you see Deputy Chief Pope this morning?
3: Well, he was over at the scene of that homicide.
7: Hello? He was over at the scene of that homicide we had. Is he still there, Captain?
3: Well, he was there when I left.
7: He was there when Captain Kennelly left. All right, call his office. I'll tell him, yeah. Hold it, Captain. Hopping. 21st Precinct, Sergeant Klein. Listen, Coley. Somebody called in here and said there was a bus stop stanchion in the second floor hall at 622 E64th. Well, how should I know? Some drunk must have carried it in there during the night. Walk over there and take a look. Yeah. All right. How should I know how the stanchion got in the hall?
3: Did you hear from the surgeon on reserve, Sergeant?
7: No, sir, not yet. How does this homicide look?
3: Pretty heavy, Sergeant.
7: Well, that's all we need around here now. Another Lonergan case.
3: What else is doing, Sergeant?
7: A car struck a pedestrian on Lexington Avenue in 60th.
3: Bad?
7: The man got up and walked away from it. Then he decided his back hurt and he went into Metropolitan.
3: Did we hold the driver?
7: No, sir. The man walked out from between two parked cars and right into the side of the automobile. Just given a summons to pull the brakes. 21st Precinct, Sergeant Klein. The detectives are all out. Can I help you? Well, that's what the detectives are all out on, that homicide. No, I don't know any more about it.
3: Okay. You're welcome.
7: Some guy from the journal.
3: You'll have that all day, Sergeant. You might as well be ready for it.
7: I know. What's it look like, Captain?
3: What do you mean?
7: Any idea who killed her?
3: I just started looking into it when I left.
7: How was she killed?
3: With a fire tool, apparently. Listen, what time have you got Farrell and Eisman down for their meals?
7: 12:30 to 1 for Eisman, 1 to 1:30 for Farrell.
3: Well, switch them around because I want the car at 1 to take me downtown to division.
7: Yes, sir.
3: Let Eisman take his meal at 1 and put him on post until Farrell gets back with the car.
7: She was supposed to be a pretty good-looking head, Captain.
3: Yeah, I imagine she was.
7: And one of those fellows in the press told me she won a beauty contest in Texas 7 or 8 years ago. That's how she first happened to come to New York. Judges picked her unanimously. Texas Venus, they called her.
3: Did they? I wonder what the judges would have called her if they'd seen her this morning. Homicide is, of course, the most serious crime on the books. But it's not very often that detectives are called upon to deal with a murder mystery typical of detective fiction, in which the guilty party must be singled out from among a number of known suspects. Nearly all homicides fall into two other categories. Either they're crimes committed in the heat of passion, with the killer readily identifiable and easily apprehended, perhaps within minutes after the act, or they're felony murders committed during the course of robbery, burglary, or rape, in which case the killer seldom had any previous connection with the victim. In the case at hand, there was an element of mystery. At 20 minutes past 10 a.m., I had finished reading and signing reports and communications. Captain Kennelly.
6: Sergeant Klein, Captain. The surgeon on reserve is ringing in. Dr. Van Teller?
3: Oh, all right.
6: Hold on, Captain.
3: Captain Kennelly.
6: Hello, Captain. Dr. Van Teller, Chief Surgeon's office.
3: Yes, Doctor.
6: I called at the home of Patrolman Bonney. He was in bed.
3: Well, did you examine him? Did he appear to be malingering?
6: Well, he complained of a pain in his stomach.
3: I see.
6: Well, if anyone can complain of a pain in the stomach, whether they got it or not. But a temperature of 101.5 is a little bit difficult to manufacture. He's sick, all right.
3: Oh, well, what's the matter with him, Doctor?
6: Well, it looks like this virus is coming around. That's what I say it is.
3: Well, how long do you think he'll be out?
6: A couple of days, that's all.
3: All right, Doctor, thank you.
6: Bye, Captain.
3: Goodbye. Much obliged. Captain Kennelly.
6: Sergeant Klein on TS, Captain. Joe Wigan of the news is out here. He wants to see you.
3: Oh, about what?
6: About what, Joe? About the homicide, Captain.
3: Well, tell him I don't know anything about that. He ought to talk to the detectives.
6: Yes. Captain says he doesn't know anything about it, Joe. Talk to the detectives. Oh, just a second. He wants to see you anyway, Captain.
3: All right. Tell him to come on in.
6: Yes. Go on in, Joe.
3: Oh, Sergeant.
6: Yes, sir.
3: Who's on post number 6?
6: Singleton, Captain.
3: Come in. When he rings in, Sergeant.
6: Yes, sir.
12: Hello, Captain.
3: Leave the door open, Joe.
1: When he rings in, tell him I've got a written complaint from a citizen about a peddler selling fruits and vegetables from a wagon over there. Tell him if he runs across that peddler to check and see if his license is okay.
6: Yeah.
1: Oh, sit down, Joe.
10: Big doing's up here today, Captain.
1: Well, I can't tell you anything about it, Joe. I don't know anything. I was only there for a few minutes this morning.
10: What'd the apartment look like upstairs? Plush?
1: Yeah, it was plush, if you want to call it that, but... You better talk to Lieutenant King or the Chief of Detectives or the Homicide Captain. They've got it all over there. We don't know anything here.
10: But, Captain, I got tired of waiting out on the street. I saw all the big brass going in and none of them coming out. You get tired of standing first on one foot and then the other. What's the deal? Who did her in?
1: Joe, I told you, I don't know anything.
10: You're the captain of the precinct, aren't you?
1: Well, I still don't know anything.
10: What is this, Frank? A Wilhelm Strasser? Somebody's got to know something.
1: Now, be patient, Joe. You've got a morning paper. You've got all day to get your story. You'll get it.
10: I'm embarrassed to call my city editor.
1: Well, don't be embarrassed, Joe. He understands.
10: You never know how to talk to him.
1: Get your story out there, Joe. The chief of detectives.
10: Excuse me, Captain. Thanks a lot.
1: The muster room was alive with activity. Lieutenant Matt King of the 21st Detective Squad had walked in the door with the chief of detectives and the acting captain in command of the Manhattan East Homicide Squad. Close on their heels were reporters from all of the seven daily papers with general circulation in New York, the Associated Press, and a newsman from CBS Radio. Lurking on all sides were photographers from most of the papers and motion picture cameramen. It was apparent that these top officers had avoided talking to the press at the scene of the homicide, but now they were cornered. I walked out into the muster room where the questions were being fired at a rapid rate.
10: Think, did the medical examiner fix the time of death?
12: Not yet, not definitely. Sometime during the night.
13: I'm sure there is, but a double life.
12: All right, take it easy. Just a
10: second. Why yet? Listen, Chief, we don't have anything for a story yet. Nothing. Give us a break, will you?
12: Well, I'll tell you what we'll do, boys. There's some things we know we can't tell you yet. Give us a couple of minutes to decide what we can tell you, and you'll have a start. Okay?
10: Okay,
12: here's the captain's office.
14: Here's us. Coming through, then.
12: Hello, Frank.
15: Chief. Rough deal, huh?
12: Rough? Wicked.
15: Go ahead. Help yourself. Mm.
12: Come ahead, Frank.
15: Thanks.
10: Listen, give us a break, will you?
12: Yeah, close that door. They'll find a way, those guys. How you been, Frank?
15: Okay.
12: Fine. How's Ellen?
15: Good.
12: I'll give him my best. Well, I guess I'll have to tell those boys something, Matt. They're entitled to their story.
14: Yes, sir, but I'd like to keep quiet about the boyfriend for a while. I don't think there's any point putting him into it yet, Chief.
12: No, neither do I. We can tell him that Edith Camden isn't a real name. He's just been using it since she came to New York.
14: Yes, sir.
12: What else?
14: Well, she worked as a model.
12: Not a cover girl?
14: No, sir, for a fashion house, then at a store, but I think they know that.
12: How about suspects?
14: Well, who, Chief?
12: Well, supposing I say there's four or five people we want to talk to, but that we can't divulge any names at this point.
14: Yes, sir, that'd be good. You might want to mention her address and phone book, that we're checking every one of her friends.
12: No, I'd better say acquaintances.
14: Yes, sir.
12: Yes, just that address and phone book ought to make them happy.
14: Always does.
12: 30 detectives assigned to the case. How's that?
14: Fine.
12: They want to know if there was any evidence of her being killed by a burglar or someone who entered the apartment with criminal intent.
14: I think you can tell them that the place wasn't broken into, Chief.
12: Okay. Want them to let them talk to the maid, Matt?
14: I think all they'll want is pictures of her. We can go that far.
12: All right. Guess that about does it. Frank, let's get together some night, huh?
15: Oh, I'd be glad to, Chief.
12: I'll tell Mary to call Ellen and set it up, okay?
15: Fine.
12: Okay, Matt. And call me to the wolves.
15: Yes, sir.
10: Chief, one question first. My desk wants to get a photographer into her apartment. When can we do that?
12: Sometime early this afternoon, just as soon as the technicians from the police laboratory get finished.
10: What time?
12: What time, Matt?
14: 1:30 at the latest.
12: Quiet. All right, boys, this is the story. We've got 30 men on the job. At this moment, we have no more idea than you do who the killer is. However, there are four or five people with whom we want to talk about this. Now, in addition to that, Miss Camden had a telephone and address book.
10: A little black book?
12: What color is it, Matt?
14: Baby blue leather.
12: Hey, boy. Now, in addition to the four or five, we'll be in touch with every person listed in her phone book in order to get some idea of her movements yesterday and last night. As I told you before, the ME's office has not yet reported...
14: So the press had their story.
12: Time of death.
14: All that could be divulged without hindrance to the investigation was given to them. In a few minutes, the reporters hurried out of the precinct house to find telephone. The chief of detectives and the acting captain of the homicide squad went upstairs to the 21st squad with Lieutenant King. Within an hour, both had left the precinct house. Now started the real work of the homicide investigation. Detectives of the homicide squad teamed off into pairs with men of the 21st squad to work as partners until the crime was cleared. At 1:30, the car came by the station house to take me to 6th Division Headquarters, 160 East 35th Street, for a conference with the division commanders. While I was out of the precinct, a well-dressed, graying man in his late 40s was brought in by Detectives Whitey Howard of the 21st Squad and Edward McInerney of the Manhattan East Homicide Squad. They took him directly upstairs to the 21st Detective Squad.
13: This way, Mr. Newfield.
16: Yes. You don't think it will take long, do you?
13: I wouldn't know about that, sir.
17: Come in.
13: Lieutenant, we got Mr. Newfield here.
17: Oh, good.
13: Come in, Mr. Newfield.
16: Oh, thank you. Thank you very much.
13: Have a seat.
16: Thank you. This was some shock. You have no idea what a shock. When these officers told me, it's like a bolt of lightning.
13: Cigarette, Mr. Newfield?
16: Oh, much obliged.
13: Ed, Whitey.
18: Thanks, Lieutenant.
16: Thank you.
18: I'm Lieutenant King.
16: How do you do?
18: You know what this is all about, don't you, Mr. Newfield?
16: Yes, I suppose so.
18: Is Walter Newfield your full name, sir?
16: Walter Crane Newfield.
18: And where do you live?
16: I have a home in Westchester.
18: Where in Westchester?
16: Winslow Park.
18: Your business in New York?
16: That's right.
18: What is your business, Mr. Newfield?
16: I'm a paper broker.
18: What is that?
16: I act as broker for mills in selling paper to printers and publishers.
18: I see. Do you commute to New York every day?
16: Every weekday, yes.
18: You married, Mr. Newfield?
16: Yes.
18: For how long?
16: 19 years.
18: Any children?
16: Two girls in high school, 15 and 17.
18: You were acquainted with Miss Camden?
16: Yes.
18: For how long?
16: Oh, I don't know, three and a half years, I suppose. What can I do with this? I really don't feel like smoking.
18: No. How well acquainted, Mr. Newfield?
16: Oh, quite well.
18: Did you see her frequently?
16: Yes.
18: How frequently?
16: 2-3 times a week.
18: Ever oftener?
16: Yes, sometimes.
18: In her apartment?
16: Yes, there, and we'd go out to the theater and clubs together.
18: Was that her apartment, Mr. Newfield?
16: She lived there, yes.
18: I know she lived there, but who paid the rent?
16: Well, I imagine she did.
18: Who gave her the money?
16: I don't suppose there's any use of denying the fact that Edith and I were very close. My wife and I hadn't gotten along for years. Someday I hope to marry Edith. That's the way it is. I couldn't help it. A man needs some sort of life.
18: You paid the rent?
16: Yes.
18: When did you last see her, Mr. Newfield?
16: The night before last.
18: You didn't see her yesterday?
16: No.
18: The last night?
16: No.
18: Were you in New York yesterday?
16: Yes.
18: Where?
16: I was at my office until 5:15.
18: And then?
16: I went to Grand Central, took the 534 home.
18: To Winslow Park?
16: That's right.
18: Was your wife at your home in Winslow Park?
16: No.
18: Where was she?
16: She and the girls are in Cape Cod for a month.
18: Was anyone at your house in Winslow Park beside you?
16: No, I was all alone.
18: Did you see anyone you knew on the train?
16: Well, I think so, Lieutenant, yes.
18: Who?
16: Well, I don't recall at the moment. I have to think about that.
18: Sure, go ahead. Think about it, Mr. Newfield.
16: Lieutenant, I know this can't help coming out. This whole thing is bound to get in the papers. I don't care about myself or what anybody says about me, but those two young girls of mine, this is going to be terrible on them, just terrible.
18: It'll be worse on them, Mr. Newfield, if you continue to tell us lies.
16: Well, I haven't told you any lies.
18: You just said you didn't see Miss Camden last night. That's a lie, isn't it?
16: No, it isn't.
18: Said you were home in Winslow Park last night. That's also a lie. We know you never left New York. How about the truth, Mr. Newfield? How about the truth?
16: Well, I don't know what to say. I don't know what to do. I haven't had time to think. I have nothing in the world but those two girls. Please think of them.
18: That was your job, Mr. Newfield. I've got mine.
19: The interrogation of Walter Crane Newfield continued. So did my conference at division headquarters. It finally broke up at 3 p.m. Patrolman Farrell drove me uptown to the 21st. I instructed him to pick up his partner and resume patrol. He drove away, and I walked up the steps and into the muster room.
17: 21st Precinct, Sergeant Klein. All right, 17.
20: Hello, Captain.
21: What's doing, Sergeant?
20: It's nothing like this morning, sir.
21: That's good. Where's Lieutenant Gorman?
17: I'm filling in for him, Captain. The DA's office called for him to come down in a hurry.
21: Yeah?
17: A burglary case went to bat this afternoon, which he made the arrest when he was a sergeant in the 64th last winter.
21: Well, this is a fine time to let us know, isn't it?
17: Well, the boy was going to take a plea, but he decided to stand trial at the last minute.
21: Oh.
16: All right. Stand right up to the desk there, would you please?
20: Here.
16: Okay, Whitey, book him in.
20: Yes, sir.
17: Just a second.
20: Hello, Matt.
16: Captain.
17: Walter Train Newfield.
16: Matt? Yes, Captain?
20: What's this?
16: That homicide.
22: Middle name is C-R-A-N-E. Train?
16: Is that right? Yes, that's right.
21: Oh, that's fast work.
11: He got twisted up in his own lies.
17: N-U-F-F-I-E-L-D.
16: How'd it happen?
11: When he finally told us, he said she was going to break it off. She had a guy she wanted to marry.
22: Age? 47.
11: He was so enraged, he picked up a fire iron and hit her over the head.
22: What's the charge?
17: Murder first.
16: Why'd he do it? What'd he say?
11: He said he killed her because he loved her.
16: Well, if you've got to kill somebody, that's as good a reason as any.
17: Precinct, Sergeant Klein. Stole your what? Your safe. Where is it?
16: And so it goes. Around the clock, like through the week, every day, every year. A police precinct in the city of New York is a flesh and blood merry-go-round. Anyone can catch the brass ring. Or the brass ring can catch anyone.
4: 21st Precinct. A factual account of the way the police work in the world's largest city is presented with the official cooperation of the Patrolmen's Benevolent Association, an organization of more than 20,000 members of the Police Department, City of New York. Everett Sloan in the role of Captain Kennelly, Ken Lynch as Lieutenant King. Featured in tonight's cast were Lawson Zerbe, Wendell Holmes, George Petrie, Joseph Julian, Frank Reddick, Eric Gressler, and Rosetta Lenoir. 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
2: Sherlock Holmes.

we present Barry Foster as Sherlock Holmes and David Buck as Dr. Watson in a new dramatization of the short stories by Sir Arthur Conan Doyle. The Blue Carbuncle, dramatized by Bill Morrison.

0: Merry Christmas, mister.
1: And the same to you.
0: Been enjoying yourself, have you?
1: If I have, what business is that of yours?
0: What you got there?
1: Isn't it plain to see? It is a goose. Now let me pass.
0: He's not very polite. This is the season of goodwill, ain't it, Charlie?
2: Yes. It's a fat bird. Make a nice present for somebody.
1: Out of my way, the pair of you.
2: You have the front. I'll have the back.
1: Oh, no, you don't. No, don't come too near me. No, no, keep away.
3: Now, be stick, Charlie.
4: Hey, hey there.
3: Hey, look out, Charlie. Come on, run for it.
4: Hey, stop. You look out that window.
1: Oh, goodness.
4: Hey, stop a minute. Here, you've left your goose.
5: Now, why would he run off and leave it? And he's left his hat.
6: I see the initials H.B. are in the lining of the hat.
5: And, Mr. Holmes, there's a card tied to the goose's leg for Mrs. Henry Baker, but no address. It's a fine bird. Why did he run off and leave it, Mr. Holmes?
6: You were wearing a uniform, Peterson. The man had just broken a window. He was in a state of excitement, probably fuddled. In the dark, you would not see that your uniform is not that of the police, but that of the commissioner.
5: Yeah. How can we return it to him? Oh. There must be thousands of Henry Bakers. And all we have is his hat.
6: Not much to go on, eh, Holmes? Consider the hat, Watson. Well, it's somewhat the worst wear. Cracks, dusty, spotted, lining discolored. Ah, yes, and pierced in the brim for a hat securer against the wind. But the elastic is missing. Cut down on his luck.
3: Yes. Well, that's all I can see.
6: And that is everything. But you must reason from what you see. It is, of course, obvious that the man was both intelligent and fairly well to do within the last 3 years. A man of some foresight, and even now retaining some self-respect. We already know that his decline is probably due to drink, which may account for the fact that his wife has ceased to love him.
5: My dear folks, how can you deduce that?
6: Hat. Not been brushed for weeks.
5: Yes, he's a bachelor.
6: Remember the card on the goose?
5: Oh,
6: yes. He was bringing it home as a peace offering to his wife.
5: Oh, poor chap, would you carry home empty-handed?
6: Do you notice the hat is a very large size? A man with so large a brain must have something in it. This hat is 3 years old because this style of brim came in then. It's expensive. He's not been able to afford one since, so he's gone down in the world. He's a man who leads a sedentary life, is out of training entirely, is middle-aged, has grizzled hair, which he's had cut within the last few days, and which he anoints with lime cream. Well, these are the more patent facts which are to be deduced from this hat. Also, by the way, it's extremely unlikely that he has gas laid on in his house.
5: Do you know that?
6: Tallow stones here. Probably from walking upstairs at night, hat in one hand and a candle in the other.
5: You said this man had foresight.
6: The hat secure.
5: Of course. Yes, they are never sold on hats. They have to be ordered.
6: The elastic has been broken and not replaced.
5: Well, further evidence of the decline in his fortune, then.
6: Yes.
5: You don't think he might have stolen the goods?
6: Oh, he's not entirely lost his self-respect. As you see here, he's tried to conceal some stones by daubing them with ink.
5: Oh, yes, I can smell the lime cream now.
6: The nose shows up a large number of hair ends, clean cut by a barber's scissors, and they're mostly grey. And those marks there show that the wearer perspired very freely, so he is middle-aged and unfit.
5: Very ingenious, but it doesn't help the poor chap get back his goose. By the way, what has been done with it?
6: We have had no inquiries. There's been no advertisement in papers. Had to be cooked. Peterson's wife should be roasting it at this moment.
5: Mr. Holmes. Mr. Holmes.
6: Yes, what is it, Peterson?
5: The goose, sir. The goose.
3: Don't tell me the bird has flown.
5: No. Look what my wife found in its crop. It's some sort of jewel. Precious stone, a diamond or some such.
6: By Jove, Peterson, it is the precious stone. Where's the time?
3: Yes, yes.
6: Look at the advertisement, sir. Reward offered for return of the Countess of Morcar's blue carbuncle, which is described as this. Exactly. Peterson has found the blue carbuncle.
3: And it says there's a reward offered of £1,000.
5: £1,000? Good Lord. I'll have to sit down.
7: Ah, here we are. Court report. It was lost at the Hotel Cosmopolitan on the 22nd of December, 5 days ago. John Warner, plumber by trade, was accused of having abstracted it from the lady's jewel case. James Ryder, upper attendant at the hotel, gave his evidence that he had shown Horner up to the lady's dressing room in order that he might swill to the second bar of the grape. He's been called away and on returning found Horner disappeared and the jewel casket lying empty. Ryder gave the alarm and Horner was arrested the same evening, but the jewel wasn't found. Catherine Cusack, maid to the Countess, deposed to having heard Ryder's cry of dismay on discovering the robbery and to having rushed into the room where she found matters were as described by the last witness. Evidence of a previous conviction for robbery against the prisoner was also is referred to the assizes.
5: But how did this stone end up inside a goose?
6: That we shall have to ask Mr. Henry Baker.
8: Well, if you'd care to wager on the matter, Holmes, shall we make it a sovereign?
7: You have not considered all the facts, Watson. But I'll accept.
8: I'll see who that is, sir.
9: I would send her. Are you the gentleman who advertised in the newspapers that you had found a goose in the hassock?
6: Mr. Henry Baker, come, it will do.
7: It's a cold night. Come along and have a chair by the fire, Mr. Baker.
5: Thank you.
7: Is this your hat?
5: Yes, sir. That is undoubtedly my hat. Where is the goose?
7: We kept your belongings for some days because we expected to see an advertisement from you giving your address. We assumed you would be keen to have your goose back.
5: I am.
7: Then I'm at a loss to know why you did not advertise.
5: Shillings have not been so plentiful with me as they once were.
7: Ah.
5: I thought the gang who assaulted me had carried off the bird, so it would be a hopeless attempt to recover it.
7: Very naturally. By the way, about the bird, we were compelled to eat it.
5: Eat it?
7: Mm-hmm. Does that upset you?
5: It represents a great deal of money to me.
7: Does it indeed?
5: It's a heavy loss for more reasons than one.
7: What?
9: Mr. Baker, we did procure another fresh goose here of about the same weight. Will that answer your purpose equally well?
5: Oh, certainly, certainly. It's a fine bird. Thank you.
7: We do still have the feathers, legs, crop, and so on of your original bird, if you wish.
5: Oh, that would hardly be useful to me for anything. No, sir, I'll confine myself to this one. If you don't mind, I'll take it now. I'd like to give it to my wife as soon as possible. It has been an embarrassing few days for me, sir, if you know what I mean.
9: This will make a difference.
7: Then take it with our compliments.
9: Goodbye.
7: Thank you. Well, I want your hat.
9: Oh, yes, of course.
7: By the way, would it bore you to tell me where you got the other goose from? It was a very well-grown bird.
5: There are a few of us frequent the Alpha Inn near the museum. This year, our good host, Windigate is his name, instituted a goose club for Christmas.
7: Uh-huh.
5: We paid a few pence a week, and so I obtained the goose. But this will taste just as fine, I'm sure. Thank you, gentlemen. I'm much indebted to you.
9: Good night, Mr. Baker. Good night. Well, I have to admit, I'm certain he knows nothing about the blue carbuncle. There's a sovereign.
7: Ethan Murray, Watson, you forgot the fact that he did not advertise. We're looking for a man who must be desperate by now. Are you hungry, Watson?
9: Yes. Not particularly.
7: Then let us turn dinner into supper and follow up this coup while it is still hot.
10: Ah, good evening, gentlemen.
6: Two glasses of beer, please.
10: Certainly, sir.
6: It should be excellent if it is as good as your geese.
10: My geese, sir?
6: Yes. I was speaking to a Mr. Henry Baker, a member of your Christmas club.
10: Oh, yes. Well, they're not our own geese, you understand.
6: Indeed. Who's them?
10: Well, I got those 24 from a salesman in Covent Garden.
6: Ah. I know some of them. Which one?
10: A man called Breckinridge. You'll be a sir.
6: Yes, sir.
10: Thank you.
6: Well, here's to our very good health.
10: Ah, bless you.
6: Oh, yes. Excellent beer.
11: Ah, good evening, Mr. Breckinridge.
10: Evening, sir.
11: It's a cold night.
10: Third time a year.
11: Oh, so the Azure geese, I see.
10: Let's have 500 tomorrow morning.
11: Oh, that's no good.
10: Then there's some on the stool over there. The one with the gas flare.
11: I was recommended to you.
10: Can't help you tonight. Who recommended you?
11: The landlord at the Alpha.
10: Ah, yes, Mr. Windigate, 24.
11: Very fine birds they were. Where'd you get them from?
10: What you ask me that for, eh? This be nothing but... Where are the geese? Who did you sell the geese to? What will you take for the geese? There's nothing special about these geese. I'm sick of hearing about them.
11: I have no connection with any other persons who have been making inquiries. If you won't tell me, then the bet is off, that's all.
10: What bet?
11: I wager with Watson here that the bird we ate was country bred, didn't I, Watson?
12: Oh, yes. It was a guinea, wasn't it?
11: £5.
10: Well, you've lost your fiver. It was town bred. Get him to pay up, mister.
11: I don't believe you.
10: You think you know more about fowl than me? I've been handling them since I was a nipper. I'll tell you, town bred.
11: You'll never persuade me to believe that.
10: You like to bet, I'll have a bet with you. If you're so keen to throw your money away.
11: I who'll be taking your money, for I know I'm right.
10: A sovereign?
11: If you insist.
10: Right. Here's my books, Mr. Cockshaw. Now, you see this little book? That's the list of the folks to whom I bought.
11: Mm-hmm.
10: This is the country folk. And this in red ink is the town suppliers. Third one, beat it out.
11: Mrs. Oakshot, 117 Brixton Road.
10: And the number?
11: 249.
10: 249. Now, that's the account number. And in this book... Mrs. Oakshot, egg and poultry supplier. Now, see the last entry?
11: Mm-hmm.
10: 24 geese at 76, sold to Mr. Windigate at 12 shillings. Now, what have you got to say to that now? Is that proof or not?
11: I would have sworn I was right.
10: Your cat is your too clever, mister. That's a sovereign you owe me.
11: Yeah. Take it.
10: And I hope that's the last I hear of those birds.
11: Come along, Watson.
10: Hey! Don't you pay your debts?
11: You have my sovereign.
10: What about the other gentleman here?
11: What?
10: The first bet.
11: Oh, yes. A guinea, wasn't it?
12: A fiver, actually.
10: Aren't you going to pay him and all?
11: Oh, very well. £5.
12: Dash the burden of your hands.
11: Oh, come along, Watson.
12: That was very clever.
11: Yeah.
12: Well, do we go to see this Mrs. Oakshot tonight, or do we reserve it for tomorrow?
11: Well, let us reserve it, must I? I'm curious about these others who are so anxious about the whereabouts of those geese. Whoever they are, I fancy they must be desperate by now.
12: Does the chap pay for the stall now? That's it, let us all see it.
11: I'll wager Breckenridge hasn't heard the last of those geese, and that's our man.
12: I certainly
11: don't. And a father. Oh, my dear, what's this?
10: What are you pissed
11: off? Yes, right
10: now. I tell you, I don't know where they are.
12: I need them out. It's very important.
10: I can't help you. I've told everybody, and I'll tell you again, and this is the last time. Bring Mrs. Oakshot here, and I'll answer her. But what's he going to do with you?
12: Besides, one of them was mine.
10: Don't ask Mrs. Oakshot.
12: She told me to ask you.
10: And I'm telling you to ask her. It's nothing to do with me. Now, get off. I don't
11: want
10: to see you again.
11: This service, a visit to Brixton. Come along, Watson, and we'll see what is to be made of this fellow. Now, you took that alley, and I'll cut him off this way.
13: Who are you? What do you want?
14: I think I can be of assistance to you.
13: What? No, you've got the wrong man. Excuse me.
12: Just a moment.
13: What do you want with me?
14: I couldn't help overhearing the questions you put to the salesman just now. I think I could be of assistance to you.
13: You? But who are you?
15: My name is Sherlock Holmes. This is Dr. Watson.
13: My business is my own. What could you know about it?
15: It is my business to know what other people don't.
13: I don't believe you.
9: It's perfectly true, Mr. Didn't catch your name.
13: Robinson. John. John Robinson.
15: Your real name. It is always awkward doing business with an alias.
13: My business is my own.
15: I think there is something that you need to know.
13: Well, that may be. What is it I need to know?
15: The whereabouts of a goose from a batch of geese sold by Mrs. Oakeshott of Brixton to a salesman called Breckenridge and by him to the Alpha Inn.
13: Do you know who got them after that? It would be worth your while.
15: They went to a club of which a Mr. Henry Baker is a member.
13: I did?
15: So you are interested.
13: Well, in a manner of speaking, yes. For personal reasons.
15: I cannot help you unless I know your name.
13: It's Jamie Ryder.
15: £5, I believe, Watson. I have often observed that in matters of manner, men of otherwise excellent character can allow their judgment to be quite carried away. Come to my room, Mr. Ryder, and we'll discuss the matter.
7: Step up to the fire and warm yourself, Mr. Ryder. You look cold.
13: Thank you, sir.
12: Holmes, isn't Ryder the name of the chap who is the attendant at the Hotel Cosmopolitan?
15: The same man.
7: A Christmas goose, Mr. Ryder, a singular bird, white with a black bar across the tail.
13: Yes, that's the one. Can you tell me where it went to?
7: It came here.
13: How?
7: Oh, a most remarkable bird it proved. It laid an egg after it was dead. The bonniest, brightest little blue egg that ever was seen. I'll hang it here.
16: Is this what you're looking for, Mr. Ryder?
13: I should never have come here.
7: But then you should not have found your goose.
13: You're right about temptation. And a man becomes desperate.
15: You look as if you need a brandy.
8: I'll get him one.
15: I have almost all the proof I need, so there is no point in your lying to me. Do you recognize this stone?
13: I never went wrong before, sir. I never went again, I swear. I swear to the Bible.
8: Here, drink this.
15: How did you hear of the stone?
13: It was a maid, her ladyship's maid, Catherine Cusack. She told me. It was her idea.
15: And you were tempted by sudden and easy wealth. Yes, it happened to better men than you. You knew this man Horner did jobs at the hotel. You must have known that he had a previous criminal record. So you made up some small job that needed doing in my lady's room, you and your confederate Cusack, and the man was sent for. Very well, what happened?
13: I stole the stone just after he left. And it was arranged that the maid would come in just then, and it would be as if we both discovered the loss. We backed up each other's stories.
15: What did you do with the stone?
13: That was a problem. You see, neither Catherine nor I had any experience in these matters. Stealing it was one thing, but after we'd stolen it, well...
17: You can't keep it in a room or on your person. The police might search you.
13: I know.
17: Why didn't you think of some place to hide it? You'll have to hide it till we can sell it. You can sell it, can't you? You weren't lying. You said you could sell it.
13: Yes. Worsley will know what to do.
17: Can you trust him?
13: Yes, I used to have a drink with him regular. Then he went to the bears, got caught, and got sent to Pentonville. He's out of prison now. He knows all about thieves and how they get rid of what they steal. I know a few things about him still, so you'll have to see me right. I told you. I'll go to Worsley up in Kilburn. That's where he lives.
17: Then go now.
13: I can't leave my post. It'll look suspicious.
17: Make an excuse.
13: I can't think. How am I going to carry on here with this burning a hole in my waistcoat pocket?
17: If you want the money, you'll have to do it.
13: I suppose so. And then I'll be walking the streets with it. I wish I'd never done this.
17: It's too late now. You have to go.
18: Good night, Mr. Ryder. Going home early?
13: Oh, yes. Good night. See you tomorrow.
18: It's been enough excitement for one day.
13: Oh, yes.
18: Excuse me. Excuse me.
13: But what? What do you want?
18: Can you tell me the way to Piccadilly?
13: All right. Just down there. It's not far.
18: Thank you.
13: I've got to pull myself together. Nobody's following me. Are they? Just gotta keep going.
18: Mr. Ryder! Mr. Ryder!
13: Come on! What is it?
18: I'm glad I caught you.
13: But why? Why would you want to catch me?
18: Are you all right, Mr. Ryder? You must be in a hurry. It's not like you. I had to run to catch up with you.
19: Why? What is it?
18: I was sent after you.
19: Sent?
18: Well, you forgot something. Hey, are you sure you're all right?
19: What did I forget?
18: Your hat, Mr. Ryder. You forgot your hat. It's not like you.
19: Oh, thank you.

0: Academy. Say, what are you doing here?
1: Just let me catch my breath.
0: What has happened to you?
1: I must have been upset. There was a robbery today at the hotel.
0: Oh.
1: I had to give evidence. I was on my way to Kilburn, but I thought I'd pay you a visit first.
0: Kilburn? This is Brixton. What's the name on the road to Kilburn?
1: Oh, I changed my mind. I hadn't seen you for a while. I thought I'd come and see my sister.
0: I think you need a cup of tea. You do look as if you'd had a shock. What was stolen?
1: Some jewel or other.
0: Well, worth a lot of money, was it?
1: So they say.
0: Did they find the thief?
1: Yes.
0: Oh, that was quick. Could we get the jewel back?
1: No.
0: Oh, well, small thing like that, you probably swallowed it. Wouldn't have time to hide it any other way. They'll give it back. Oh, since you are here, you might as well have your Christmas present. Well, there you are. One for you, one for us, and 2 dozen for the mouse. What is in there? Best I've ever reared. Look at him. Bring this home to eat him. It's even out just to swallow him ourselves.
2: They're fine birds.
1: So what I'll do, I'll take mine with me now. I've got to go up to shooting.
0: As you say so. I'll get the tea first.
1: Yes, you do that. I'll get a little smoke out in the yard here. A smoke of my pipe.
0: No sooner do you arrive than you want to go out. I don't know. I'll get the tea.
1: Yeah, come here, you.
2: I was feeling which was the fattest.
0: Well, that one, is it?
2: Well, I want that one. Keep hold of it, Maggie.
0: Oh, don't want that. What sort of a price for this? That one over yonder.
2: Oh, if I come with it, Maggie, I would rather have the one I was handling just now. The one with the barred tail. Just see it, I take it now.
0: Don't know why I'd better do anything for you. Oh, well, just as you like.
3: Oh, well, that was neat.

0: was neat. I never thought you'd be that clever. I thought everyone in the street was looking at me and following me, just waiting to arrest me. You don't know what it was like, Maudsley.
1: I do, though. That's the point, isn't it? That's why you come to me.
0: I lost my nerve at first. That's why I went to my sister's. But I thought, how can I carry the jewel to Maudsley in Cuban in a way no detective would ever find? And there was the goose.
1: Yeah, give me that knife. Yes, fine bird. Your sister feeds him up well. Hey, hang on a minute.
0: What is it?
1: Well, look for yourself.
0: It's not there. I've got the wrong bird.
2: Maggie,
0: where are the rest of the geese?
2: Oh, they're gone. There's only alone one left.
0: Gone where?
2: Stella came for them. I suppose you changed your mind.
0: Which Stella?
2: Stella named Breckenridge.
0: I don't understand it. I took the one with the bar tail.
2: Oh, well, there were two of them. I never could tell them apart.
0: Oh.
2: James, are you all right?
3: And Breckenridge would tell you nothing.
0: You heard him. The more I tested him, the worse he got. My sister began to think I was going mad. I thought the same myself. I've never done anything like this before. I've never tried to be a thief. It was an impulse. I was given the opportunity, and now I'm going to be branded a thief without ever having touched the wealth I stole. You've got to give me a charge.
3: And what about the man Horner? You thought little enough of this poor man being put in the dock for a crime of which he knew nothing.
0: But if I don't appear against him, then the case has to fail. You give the count as better, Jewel. Please, sir.
4: It is the season of forgiveness, Holmes.
3: Get out.
0: What, sir?
3: No more words. Get out.
4: Yes, well, I'm sure you did the right thing, Holmes. That fellow won't go wrong again. He's been too frightened. Sending him to jail would only make a jailbird of him for life.
3: I suppose we are committing a felony, but I'm not retained by the police to supply their deficiencies. If the man Horner were in danger, it would, of course, be a different thing. Oh, come in.
5: With my wife's compliments, sir.
3: Well?
5: She sends you a dish for your supper.
4: Oh, that's very kind, very kind of her indeed. What is it?
3: Care to have a wager with me, Watson?
4: But on the contents of the dish?
3: A sovereign.
4: I don't mind. No. You don't catch me that way. It could only be...
5: roast goose, sir. That's right, sir.
6: That was Barry Foster as Sherlock Holmes and David Buck as Dr. Watson in The Blue Carbuncle by Sir Arthur Conan Doyle. Dramatized for radio by Bill Morrison. Henry Baker was played by Peter Simons and James Ryder by Jonathan Scott. Peterson, Martin Friend, Mrs. Oakshott, Hilda Schroeder, and Catherine Cusack by Elizabeth Revel. Breckenridge, Jack Holloway, The Porter, David Strong, and Windigate and Maudsley by Ralph Lawson. The play was directed in our Birmingham studios by Peter Novis.
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4: Are you willing to undertake a dangerous mission behind the enemy lines, knowing you may never return alive?
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4: This is Cloak and Dagger.

0: 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Cookery, fashion, competitions, Stewpot's treasure trail, Katie's letter page, Roger Elliott's star forecast.
1: I never knew there was so much in it.
0: There's plenty for everyone, so put the sun into summer with this week's TV Times.
2: Would you credit it? 50-odd years.

black warfare, espionage, international intrigue. These are the weapons of the OSS. Today's story, A War of Words, concerns an American agent who personally delivered a message to the colonel of a Japanese camp and is suggested by actual incidents recorded in the Washington files of the Office of Strategic Services. A story that can now be told.

0: Okay, Harry, I've spotted it. There's our target.
1: Check.
0: Ready to let him go?
1: Ready. Bombs away!
0: There she goes!
2: I dropped every one of those bombshells we had in the plane, and they hit the target right on the nose. And the explosion that followed sounded like this. Just as much noise as paper makes when it flutters to the ground. Those were our bombshells. Propaganda leaflets. Leaflets designed by OSS to lower the morale of the Japanese soldiers in that camp in Burma. Those were our silent weapons.
0: I'm going to turn back now.
1: Okay, Pete.
0: Harry, what'd you think of that phonied up picture of the bombing in Tokyo we just dropped?
1: Looked authentic to me.
0: Well, I like that little pamphlet, too. You know, the one that began, Sons of the Rising Sun. It is better to surrender than fight without bullets or die of starvation in the jungle.
1: Yeah, that one was real cute.
0: Yeah, it sure ought to give those lousy Japs something to think about. Sorry, Harry. I shouldn't have said that.
1: That's okay, Pete. Forget it. Let's beat our own record, get him back this time, huh?
0: Yeah. Here we go.
2: Sometimes the guys forgot that Harry was short for Hariyoshi. Hariyoshi Nabura. And though I like to think of myself as an American Japanese, even Pete Bono thought of me as a Japanese American. I had to learn not to be too sensitive.
3: Come in, boys. Come on in.
0: Oh, thank you, Colonel.
3: Sit down. Cigarette?
2: Thank you.
3: Now, you two have done a good job in the past few months peppering Burma with that propaganda material.
2: Oh, here's a light, Harry. Thank you.
3: And we already have begun to see the results.
2: Oh, how's that, Colonel?
3: Well, you know how live Japanese prisoners used to be at a premium. Rather than be captured, they'd commit harakiri almost in defiance.
2: Oh, yeah, I hear a lot of them are surrendering lately.
3: That's right. Their morale isn't what it was.
2: Good.
3: And you, too, can take part of the credit for that. But tomorrow I want you to go one step further.
2: Well, listening, sir.
3: Take a look at this document.
2: What is it, Chinese or Japanese?
3: Mm-hmm.
2: Well, Greek to me. I can tell you what it is, Pete. It's obviously a forged order to the commander of the Japanese camp to withdraw his troops 3 miles east.
3: Well, I hope it's not an obvious forgery to him, Lieutenant Nabura, because if he falls for it and moves his camp, our armies will have a clean road right into Bamo. And once we get there, Burma's practically in our hand.
2: Oh, I see. Oh, begging your pardon, Colonel, but...
3: Certainly.
2: What are we supposed to do to walk into that Jap camp and deliver these orders?
3: Oh, no. Your job is much simpler. All you have to do is fly over the OSS Detachment 101 at Assam and drop this document. The Kachin natives and our agents there will do the rest. We've contacted them by radio. They expect it.
2: Check, Colonel. Yeah, this will be a snap.
3: Nothing to it.

0: How'd I know we'd run into a chap zero?
1: Right back at you, buddy!
0: Now, he dived too fast for you, Harry. I'm going to grab more sky. Maybe I can lose him up there.
1: He's on a tail.
0: Maybe not for long. Hang on, boy.
2: Most of the way up, the air was thin enough so that I could see the nose of that Zero following us. And then at 7,000 feet, the air became thick, and we lost him. But the plane had taken quite a beating.
1: How bad is the look, you Pete?
0: Well, we haven't more than 50 miles to go. Then we can set down in Kachin territory, make repairs before heading back to India.
1: Okay. Instead of dropping that document, we'll deliver it in person when we get there, huh?
0: If we get there.
1: What?
0: Watch that wing. It's coming off, or he hit us.
1: There she goes.
3: What do we do now?
0: I'm going to kick the stick forward as hard as I can. Put her in a loop.
3: Oh, that's crazy.
0: Now, that'll toss us backwards out of the cockpit. Don't pull your ripcord before you fall free of the plane.
1: We'll land in the river. Now, keep your feet dry.
0: Here we go.
2: We fell free of the plane. I jerked the ripcord and my chute opened. On the way down, I inflated my Mae West and the little lifeboat swelled up. Below me, I could see Pete drifting slowly in the Brahmaputra River. And then I hit the water.
4: Boy. This is a nice mess to be in. Not even sure exactly where that 101 detachment's located.
5: It's somewhere to the south, isn't it?
4: Yeah, huh? That's a help. Whew. This jungle stinks, doesn't it?
5: I can think of a lot of places I'd rather be.
4: For instance?
5: For instance, anywhere. This place is probably crawling with enemy patrols.
4: Ooh, that's a pleasant thought. Careful, careful. Don't trip over those roots.
2: The jungle was heavy and oppressive. The tall trees spread a canopy over our heads and shut out what little sun there was. After a few miles, our shirts were ripped to shreds on the brambles, and blood ran into our eyes from the leeches on our foreheads. And then Pete stopped short.
4: Harry, look. The river.
5: What river? What is it?
4: The Brahmaputra, where we land it. You see it? See it to the right?
5: I don't get it. We passed it a few miles back.
4: Yeah, we sure did. You see that clump of roots? They look familiar? That's where you almost tripped right there by the swamp.
5: But... Hey, Pete.
4: Yeah, huh? We made a nice big circle. Right back where we started.
5: How the devil did we do that?
4: Well, anything could happen in this lousy... Harry.
5: Jap patrol.
4: Well, this just isn't our day.
5: They're coming this way quick, the swamp. They'll never see us. Let's get in the water till they pass.
4: All right.
5: That's it. Now get down. Just keep your nose up to breathe. You have to get down under and don't breathe.
4: All right.
6: Better thing.
4: Who's like to have reached out and untied their shoelaces?
5: Let's get out of here.
2: That night, we lay side by side deep in the jungle on top of coarse undergrowth, underneath the trees from which lianas hung down like braided ropes. We shifted our positions every few minutes as a regiment of ants and bugs crawled into our clothing and kept us awake. And then towards morning, we fell asleep, exhausted. When we awoke, the sun had found a hole in the branches and crawled through.
4: Oh, boy, that sun's hot.
5: Is it?
4: What do you mean, is it?
5: I'm cold, Pete. I got the shakes.
4: Fever?
5: I don't know. I just feel sick. Sick of my stomach.
4: We can't sit here. You think you can travel?
5: Huh? Oh, sure. Come on. Boy, that sun's blazing, isn't it?
4: Well, I thought you said you had the shakes.
5: Huh?
4: Oh, nothing. Well, come on, Harry. Come on now. Up on your feet, boy. You'll be all right.
5: Yeah.
4: Come on, boy. That's it. What? Oh, yeah.
2: We started walking again. Our wrists had open sores on them from jungle rot. My head was hot. My hands were cold. and I felt sick. Awful sick.
0: Harry, how do you feel?
1: I'll be okay.
0: It was that swamp we hid in. Just those lousy bugs that got under your skin, eh?
1: I'll be all right.
0: Harry. Harry.
4: Can you hear me? Harry.

0: Okay, fella, now just take it easy. There, that's it. This cold cloth on your forehead will make you feel better. You'll see, boy.
1: Pete?
0: Yeah. Yeah, it's Pete.
1: Where am I?
0: Couldn't you say anything more original than that, for crying out loud?
1: I blacked out the night.
0: Now, don't talk so much. You blabbed enough when you were off your head. Who's Aucassin?
1: A girl I know at UCLA.
0: I figured.
1: How long ago has it been since, you know?
0: 2 days.
1: Have we got enough rations?
0: We'll be okay.
1: Don't lie to me, Pete.
0: I said we'll be okay. Now, don't try to sit up, Harry.
1: Well, how far do you think we are from the Cutchins?
0: Well, I think I've got the direction pretty well mapped out now. About a day's travel, due south.
1: Well, not if you sit here with me for a week.
0: Now, don't talk so much.
1: Go on, Pete. Get out of here. I'll tell you what. If you make it there by yourself, you can come back with some of the natives and get me.
0: Not on your life. I'm not leaving here.
1: But, Chief.
0: Shh. Quiet. Someone's outside.
1: Pete drew his gun and crawled out of the mouth of the cave. My head was pounding harder than before. Maybe it was the fever. Maybe it was because I had to lie there helpless while Pete went out alone to whatever was outside.
2: Do not shoot! Friend and friend!
3: Who are you?
2: Maybe shooting. Scout, M. Scout. Saw you this morning from top of tree. Saw you at brook. Saw uniform.
3: Yeah, you've got good eyesight. But you still haven't told me who you are.
2: I told you. M. Suling, scout. Cutchin, scout.
3: Cutchin. Oh, why didn't you say so? You're from Assam? You're from the OSS detachment?
2: That's right.
3: Harry, did you hear that? Well, how's it for the mountain coming to Muhammad?
1: It's great. It's just great.
2: Would like I take you to camp?
3: Would like? Oh, boy, would love. Oh, look, I've got a sick friend in here in the cave. A fever. Can you fix him up?
2: We'll see.
1: I looked up from the bed of leaves that Pete had made. The Cutchin scout who leaned over me was short and squat, with long matted hair and teeth worn to a black stub by betel nut. He took a good look at me and jumped back as if he'd been bitten.
2: Japanese! It's Japanese! I kill!
3: No, hold on there, wait a minute. Hold on, I said.
0: Now listen, Suling. Suling, this is American. Just like I said.
2: It's Japanese.
1: It's no use, Pete.
0: Listen, Sue, it's a Japanese. Yes, that's right. But is American, too. You savvy? American. Friend. Look at his uniform.
2: You say friend. I say Japanese. We'll fix up from fever, then bring to camp. Let them say which is what.
1: I don't know what he mixed up in those witch doctor concoctions besides the juice of mahogany leaves and the roots of the liana vine. But whatever it was, I was on my feet 2 days later. We started out for Detachment 101. Only this time we had a guide. And then, the next night, out of nowhere, we came upon it.
4: Well, what do you know?
1: Here it was, the OSS secret hideout. Carved right into the jungle of Burma.
4: So this is Detachment 101.
1: There were neat straw-thatched pashas. A mess hall, a well-equipped hospital, mortars, bazookas, crates of ammunition.
0: Harry, look, a woman, a Red Cross nurse.
1: GI paratroopers in bright colored shirts and unlaced jump boots were strolling about, mingling with the native troops.
4: Wow. Oh, this is just like a city in the wilderness, isn't it?
1: It's like nothing I've ever seen before.
5: And probably like nothing you'll ever see again.
0: Huh? Well, where'd you come from?
5: Yes, you and I've been standing behind you all the time. Would you like to have me show you around, maybe?
1: Oh, well, not now, thanks. The guide who brought us here disappeared. We've got to find the head man around here. We have something for him.
5: Ah, but you'll live longer if you live slower and don't drive yourselves. Mother Esther Sowell told me that in Dublin many years ago. I'm Irish, you know.
4: No, you don't say.
5: Oh, yes. Now, take a good look at our little camp. As I said, you'll probably never see anything like it again if you live to be 104. It's as if the leprechaun set it down right in the middle of the wilderness.
3: Well, we'll look around later if you don't mind. Who's in charge?
5: Now, you take all these lads, the paratroopers, who were fast down in the jungle. They all had the same look about them when they first came, as if they'd stumbled into a bed of fireleaf clover.
3: Now, look, Mac, would you mind very
5: now,
3: much...
5: Now, that lad there was a farmer in Wisconsin, and the one talking to the nurses from Boston, originally, that is. And the tall lad is a Texan.
3: What we want...
5: And it took a lot to make him say that this looked better to him than Texas.
6: Were you forced down here, too?
5: In a manner of speaking, yes, I was.
3: What did you do before the war?
5: I'll tell you, lads. I operated a hot fur ring from Hoboken to Canarsie.
6: You what?
3: Fur ring?
5: A right thriving little business it was, too. And after the war, I'll probably go back to it.
3: This guy's off his rocker.
6: Look, where can we find somebody in authority?
5: At evening mass with everyone else.
3: Mass?
5: Of course. You see that big straw hut at the far end? You'll find him there.

0: Mass. And when we got there, we found our friend with the brogue. The one who told us he ran a hot fur ring from Hoboken to Canarsie. Officiating at the service. Every once in a while, he'd look up at us, and I could see the suggestion of a smile around his lips. There was a soldier standing next to us.
1: Hey, who is that? That? Why, that's Father O'Toole. He practically organized the 101.
2: Yeah, sure, and I said it just to see the look on your faces later on.
3: Well, take a good look.
4: Boy, mine's red.
5: Oh, but Father O'Toole.
4: Yes?
5: Here are the four Japanese orders the colonel gave us in India. Of course, the original plan about dropping them over to you and turning back didn't work out, but just as long as we got them here.
6: Just as long as we have them, we know what to do with them. No, there's a Japanese mail courier coming through tomorrow night from De Groom to the Jap camp at Moklum. Now, I'll have Su Ling or one of the other scouts intercept him and deposit this document in his mail pouch.
0: Oh, I get it, Father. When he comes to, he won't know what hit him, but he'll keep going. With the forged papers, eh?
6: Yeah, sure, you got a quick brain, lad. And by the by...
0: Yes, Father.
6: Now, since you're Japanese as well as American, I'd suggest you stay close to me for the next day or so until you leave. You see, then the natives will get over their suspicions of you.
0: I see.
7: Which one of you men was down with fever?
0: I was, nurse.
7: I'm sorry for barging into your hut this way, Father O'Toole, but Su Ling told me one of these men had jungle sickness.
6: Wait, it's quite all right, nurse. Amy, lads, take a look at her. Isn't she a fair colleen, though?
7: That's enough of your blarney, Father. Come with me, please. What's your name?
0: Nabura. Lieutenant Harry Nabura. I'm okay now, really.
7: That may be so. We just want you at the hospital for a checkup. Come along.
4: Hey, wait. Do you mind if I come, too?
7: No, not at all.
0: The doc who looked me over gave me a clean bill of health. It must have been those witch doctor herbs of Su Ling's. Later, Father O'Toole gave us a basha to ourselves, and Pete and I fell on those army cots.
4: Oh.
0: And then about 3 o'clock in the morning...
5: Harry, what's that?
0: I don't know. Let's find out.
4: Yeah.
0: Hey, where's everybody running to?
5: Oh, there's that nurse maybe seen her. Hey, nurse!
7: Be alarmed about, boys.
0: What happened?
7: One of the cab approaches. Our watchdog caught a prowling enemy scout.
5: Well, I didn't hear any dog.
7: This is a silent watchdog.
0: What?
7: Actually, it's a crossbow with a 150-pound pull. It's set up so any intruder who touches the trip string is shot with a poisoned arrow.
4: Well, that's quite a watchdog, isn't it?
7: Yes. I've been thinking of putting one up in front of my tent.
6: Su Sally, Father O'Toole.
0: Right now,
6: Su Ling
0: right
6: did not
0: now.
6: Mean...
0: And now it's done, Su Ling. It can't be helped. It's all right.
8: Well, hello, Father.
6: How there you are, lads. Come on in.
5: Oh, what's up, Father?
6: Su Ling make big mistake. Big mistake,
5: well, what kind of a mistake?
6: Well, I'll tell you, boys. It's like this. I sent Su out last night to intercept the Japanese courier and deposit this document in his mail pouch.
5: What went wrong?
6: Well, it seems that Su Ling doesn't know his own strength, to quote a phrase, and he hit him too hard. I'm very much afraid the courier will not be able to deliver the mail after all to the camp at Moklum.
0: Well, look, Father O'Toole, that document is important. It's got to get there. Where's the courier now?
6: In the hospital, receiving the very best of care, I assure you.
0: And the mail sack?
6: In my possession.
0: Okay. Then another Jap courier is going to take his place and deliver the mail.
4: Well, you're nuts, Harry. What other Jap courier?
0: Me?
4: What? Now, I know you're nuts.
0: Pete, when I switch uniforms with that guy, take a good look at me. I promise you, you'll never recognize me.
6: The idea has a touch of genius, lad. I think it may work.
0: I hope it may work. Slip in an extra prayer for me, Father. While I was at it, I went after the letters and cards that were going to the Japanese soldiers and phoned them up. Erased everything but the signatures and wrote about how bad conditions were back in Tokyo. And the black market was flourishing, how they were being bombed every night. At dawn, I had changed into the captured courier's uniform. I had the mail sack over my shoulder and Suling at my side to take me most of the way.
1: Good luck again, me boy.
0: Thank you, Father O'Toole.
5: Well, Harry, you sure that you want to do this? It's walking right into the lion's den. If they get wise to you.
0: If they get wise to me, shigatakanai.
5: What's that mean?
0: It's good Japanese for so what?
2: Answer, I shoot.
8: A courier from the brigham with mail for your soldiers and a special dispatch for your commander.
2: Mail courier, come close. Let me see your face. I do not know you. Where's the other runner? A papers. Let me see your papers. Identification?
1: Here.
2: Very good. Pass.
9: Where's the dispatch you say is for me?
0: Here, Colonel Nagao.
9: Why are you so late? Mail was expected yesterday.
0: It was unavoidable.
9: Answer my question directly. Why are you late?
0: Native Kachin warrior attacked me on the way. I had to fight him off, Colonel Nagao.
9: Those Kachins, silent devils in the jungle. Shadows. Impossible to know when they are about. They jump out at you. Devils.
0: Yes, Colonel Nagao.
9: Well, what are you waiting for? You may leave now.
0: I leave. I was glad to leave. It had been easy up to that point. I tried to keep from walking too fast to the gate.
2: Pass. Let me see pass to leave.
0: Here. It was stamped at Colonel Nagel's headquarters.
2: Right. You can go. Wait! Wait! You're deaf. Did you not hear me shoot off gun to call your attention?
0: Why you want me?
2: I do not want you. I received the word at gate from Colonel Nagel. He wanted you to come back. Come.

0: There you are, courier. I want to make sure you did not leave here.
1: Is there something wrong, Colonel Nagel?
0: What you talking about? What could be wrong? Here, important message for your colonel. Take it.
1: Oh, thank you. Thank you, Colonel Nagel. I should be glad to deliver this to my colonel.
2: This time, nobody stopped me when I left the camp at Mokloom and started back for Kutchin headquarters. I must have been within 2 miles of Detachment 101 when I realized I was being followed. I couldn't see anyone or hear anyone, but I knew someone was there. In the brush or in the trees, hidden somewhere along the trail. I started to run faster. My lungs started to ache with each breath, and my strength was gone. A hangover from the fever I'd just gotten over. If I had escaped from the Japanese camp and fallen into headhunter hands, I knew I didn't have a chance.
3: Are
1: you talk Japanese? English? What are you, headhunter?
3: Good luck. Good luck. Come on, Nadine.
1: Ah!

0: Ah, now bless my soul, Lieutenant Nabora. I see you're awake.
1: How are you feeling, Harry?
2: Father O'Toole. Pete. What are you doing here?
3: Sit up, Lieutenant. Let me change that bandage on your head.
2: Now, wait a minute. How did you get here?
0: And you're mixing things up a bit, lad. You mean, of course, how did you get back here to the OSS camp?
2: To the what?
0: Well, now, it is very simple. Oh, I have an apology to make for my friends, the Kutchins, who brought you here. They'd been out scouting for the past week, and they did not know you. Also, of course, the Japanese uniform you were wearing confused them.
2: But I...
0: It was a pity that they speak only their own language, so that you couldn't clear up the situation. I'll have to teach them how to speak English. English the way it should be spoken.
4: Lieutenants Haruyoshi Nabura and Peter Barno were returned to India by plane from the rescue camp at Assam. And a few weeks later, a special dispatch informed OSS headquarters that the strategic city of Bamo had been taken. Thus, once again, the report of another agent closed with the words,
5: "Mission accomplished."
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5: Cloak and Dagger.

0: Heard in tonight's Cloak and Dagger adventure, as Pete was Chuck Webster. Harry was played by Ralph Bell. Father O'Toole by Eric Dressler. Others were Joan Allison, Raymond Edward Johnson, Carl Weber, Jerry Jarrett, Maurice Tarplin, and Guy Repp. The script for Cloak and Dagger was written by Winifred Wolfe and Jack Gordon, and the music was under the direction of John Gart. Sound effects by Wes Conant, Manny Siegel, and Norman Gruenfelder. Tonight's true OSS adventure was based on the book Cloak and Dagger by Corey Ford and Alistair McBain. This program was produced by Louis G. Cowan and Alfred Hollander under the direction and supervision of Sherman Mark.
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0: Will you have the polo, dear Liza? 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
1: 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I most certainly will. I'll have three or four or maybe more.
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1: Because they happen to be my tube of polo, dear Henry. Have one.
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4: Crime does not pay.
5: What do you think, Faithful?
6: Think? About what?
5: About me going to Chicago and leaving Jimmy here.
6: Yeah, he's old enough to take care of himself.
5: Is he? Tonight don't look like it for my money.
6: So what? It ain't no skin off in your nose.
5: Me and Jimmy grew up together. What I done, he done. We've been through a lot together.
6: Well, you ain't married to the dumb jerk.
5: Look, when two guys have been friends...
6: Look, Rick, you go to Chicago, you get big, real big, things being the way they are out there. So you come back, so you do big things for Jimmy here, if that's what you want.
5: Yeah, and while I'm away.
6: So he'll have to protect himself.
5: That's it. Protection. I can fix that for him. And any mug that moves in on Jimmy Bassett is gonna be in for a rough time.
4: In the interest of good citizenship and law enforcement, we present Crime Does Not Pay, based on the famous Metro-Goldwyn-Mayer series of short subjects. In just a moment, you will hear Thick as Thieves, starring Everett Sloan.

0: Now, Crime Does Not Pay, starring Everett Sloan as Ricky Carpenter in Thick as Thieves. It began, of course, in a slum. Ricky Carpenter and Jimmy Bassett were born there, grew up there. On the way between birth and manhood, Ricky learned many things, Jimmy just a few. By the time young manhood arrived, Rick was Jimmy's hero, his pal, his habit. To Rick, Jimmy was a habit, period. But neither of them thought about it that way. They thought of themselves as friends, inseparable, completely necessary to each other, no matter what the job was that had to be done. Then, for jobs needing three operators, Faithful Hill made it a trio.
1: You sure you know this mark, Jimmy?
2: Like a brother, Rick. Almost like I know you.
3: He's doing you a minute, ain't he?
1: Yeah.
3: Rick?
1: Yeah?
3: Can I use a gun tonight? Just once, can I?
1: Not tonight.
3: I won't miss him. Nobody could miss him. Not at this range.
1: No, you finger him. That's your job. Faithful will drive. I'll use the piece, period.
3: Okay. I only asked.
1: You said 1 a.m. Okay, it's that now.
3: How much longer? My legs get a cramp holding down a clutch.
2: Not much longer.
3: Here he is, Rick. Just turn the corner.
1: Fancy pants, ain't he? Almost ashamed to put a hole in that zoot suit.
3: What are you waiting for, Rick?
1: Christmas. I want to give your friend a present.
3: This ain't no time for jokes.
1: Shut up, Jimmy. That ties it. Let's ride, Faithful.
3: You said it.
1: Take it easy, Faithful, and watch the traffic lights. We don't want no tickets now.
3: Right.
2: Well, it's sure nice shooting, Ricky. Pretty.
1: Yeah, like we learned at PS9, Jimmy. Wait till you see the whites of their eyes. Or was that Bunker Hill?
3: I don't remember. Was it? Yeah, it was. What now, Rick?
1: You take the 4th Street trolley home.
3: What are you going to do?
1: Oh, my chauffeur is going to drive me to the 10th Street line, and I'll meet you at the room.
3: Can I go with you, Rick?
1: Now, look, kid, get smart. How many times have I got to tell you? When we do a job, we don't let nobody see us together. And if the flat fee check the landlady, she can say she heard us come in separate.
3: Oh. Sorry, Rick. 4th Street coming up.
1: You got car fare, Jimmy?
3: Oh, yeah, sure. And enough for a couple of beers.
1: Let me see.
3: Hey, that's my beer money.
1: You keep the car fare, that's all.
3: Gee whiz, Rick. Just a glass of beer.
1: No, you know what beer does to your tongue. It grows a mile. Okay, Jimmy, on your way.
3: Okay, Ricky. You're right, like always. See you at the room.
2: I'll see you, Faithful.
3: Right, see you. Go, Rick.
1: Go.
3: You could take the right trolley.
1: Only one on 4th Street. Let's him off a block from the room.
3: You'd think everything.
1: I got her. He'll get good and lost.
3: What about Chicago?
1: We're going. You and me.
3: And him?
1: Nah, we talked. He's scared of a new city.
3: And here he ain't scared?
1: He says not. Anyway, he knows how the streets run.
3: Ain't that something?
1: What do you think, Faithful?
3: Think? About what?
1: About me going to Chicago and leaving Jimmy here.
3: Yeah, he's old enough to take care of himself.
1: Is he? Tonight don't look like it for my money.
3: So what? It ain't no skin off in your nose.
1: Me and Jimmy grew up together. What I done, he done. We've been through a lot together.
3: Well, you ain't married to the dumb jerk.
1: Look, when two guys been friends...
3: Nah, I don't know. Look, Rick, you go to Chicago, you get big. Real big. Things being the way they are out there. So you come back. So you do big things for Jimmy here, if that's what you want.
1: Yeah, and while I'm away...
3: So he'll have to protect himself.
1: That's it. Protection. I can fix that for him. And any mug that moves in on Jimmy Bassett is going to be in for a rough time.
4: Rick Carpenter's here.
1: Let him in.
4: All right, Carpenter. In here.
1: Real formal, ain't you, Masters?
5: Could be. What's on your mind, Carpenter?
1: Jimmy Bassett.
5: Trouble?
1: So long as I'm out of trouble, so is Jimmy. Till now.
5: What's the matter? You two lovebirds scrapping? Want me to have Hank here do a job on him?
1: Save the jokes. What I want is just the opposite. I'm pulling out, heading west.
5: You and Horace Greeley. Can't say I'm sorry.
6: I didn't think you would be. Dividing territory is okay, but someday one guy wants it all. That's trouble. I figure Chicago's ripe for picking. You can have this, Berg.
5: Thanks. What about Bassett?
6: He ain't going with me.
5: Well, that's news.
6: Yeah, I figured it would be. Also, it's getting known around. And there's characters around that would figure they'd be hitting me if they took care of Jimmy.
7: Ain't that the truth?
5: So what?
6: So plenty. Jimmy ain't so good at thinking things out. But an easy territory he can handle.
5: Go on.
6: I want you to give him territory. Well, the pickings are pretty good, but where he won't have no trouble, with the law or otherwise.
5: Am I a wet nurse?
6: No, not exactly. But you're going to protect Jimmy on account of I'm letting you have my share of this town from here on. You got a deal?
5: Did you think we didn't?
6: No. But make a note, Masters. Anybody touches Jimmy Bassett pays off to me.

0: You want to see me, Mr. Masters?
1: Yeah, sit down.
0: Thanks.
1: You know Hank Carter, don't you?
0: Sure. Hi, Hank.
2: Good enough.
0: What do you want me for, Mr. Masters? Ain't I been doing good?
1: Okay. Not so good as Rick in Chicago, but okay.
0: Yeah. He's doing terrific, huh?
2: You hear the latest, Jimmy?
0: Now what?
2: The two big shots out there, they got to doing some shooting.
0: Nothing happened to Rick?
1: Nothing, except he's ruling the roost. He's cock of the walk out there.
0: Oh. I always knew Rick would be big boss someday.
1: Yeah. That's why we sent for you.
0: I don't want to go out there. I like it here.
1: Sure, sure, and you've been doing fine here. So good, we want to give you a new territory.
0: Thanks, Mr. Masters. I sure appreciate that.
1: We figure you're the man to handle the waterfront.
0: You moving in on Pineapple Johnson's district?
1: Either that or he moves on us.
2: Phil and me figure you're the man to do it.
0: You really think so?
1: Of course we do. After all, everybody knows you're Rick's best friend. And him being so big now, nobody's nuts enough to get wise with you.
0: I get it. You mean Rick ain't even here, but he's looking after me anyways, huh?
1: Right the first time. You want the territory?
0: I always wanted a job like this. Boy, oh boy. Will Rick be proud of me now?

0: Hi, fella.
1: Hi.
0: You're Jimmy Bassett, ain't you?
1: Right the first time, pal. Who are you?
0: Name's Johnson. Pineapple Johnson.
1: Hey, I'm glad I ran into you. I've been looking for you.
0: That's so?
1: Yeah. Look, I just want to tell you, Phil Master sent me down here. I should take over.
0: Huh?
1: You can still operate, but you got to pay off.
0: Look, you nuts or something?
1: Me? No. Why?
0: You know who you're talking to?
1: You said you was Pineapple Johnson, didn't you?
0: Look, are you smarter than you look or as dumb as you sound?
1: Who's dumb? I told you, that's all.
0: I didn't hear you with my own ears. I wouldn't believe it. Don't you know what happens to little boys like you when they talk to me like this?
1: Nothing happens. Leastways, nothing happens to me.
0: Oh, got a bulletproof vest or something?
1: Don't like them. Uncomfortable. Anyways, I don't need one. I got a friend.
0: I know. In Chicago. I got a friend, too. Right here. See?
1: Yeah, it's a nice-looking piece. 38?
0: 45. Makes a nice hole. Nice big hole.
1: I'd like to see it sometime.
0: A time like the present, I always say. You ever see a hole like that, Jimmy boy? In anybody's belly?
1: Ricky! Oh, Ricky!
0: Oh, nuts. They even put dogs out of their misery. Man, that's that. Hmm. Too bad, Jimmy boy. Your pal was too far away to help you that time.
2: In just a moment, Crime Does Not Pay will continue with Thick as Thieves.

0: Now we continue with Crime Does Not Pay, starring Everett Sloan as Rick Carpenter in Thick as Thieves. Word travels quickly on the grapevine of the underworld. Before the Chicago newspapers carried their brief stories on inside pages of a gang killing on the waterfront of another city, Rick Carpenter knew that Jimmy Bassett was dead. He came back to his native city with just Faithful Hill for company, in style. Rick came back in time to join Phil Masters as one of the chief mourners at Jimmy's funeral.
1: Some funeral, eh, Rick?
2: Yeah, nice flowers.
1: Notice the casket? Solid's bronze, silver handles.
2: I noticed.
1: 5 G's I laid out.
2: So was Jimmy laid out. This our car?
1: Yep. You and me and the driver.
2: You and me and Faithful and the driver.
1: You mind if Hank rides in the first car, too?
2: Why not? Okay, Faithful.
3: Right, boss.
1: Hank, no. Not with the driver. On a jump seat like Faithful.
4: You said it, Phil.
2: Well, Phil...
1: Well, what?
2: You done anything about Pineapple and his mob?
1: Haven't had the manpower yet.
2: You don't need manpower when you use choppers.
1: We ain't up to those modern Chicago methods around here.
2: Not yet.
1: Look, I'll handle this, Rick.
2: Like you handled Jimmy?
1: I figured nobody touched
2: you
1: him.
2: You figured.
1: Count if he was your pal.
2: So you let my pal go down to the waterfront alone without even a piece on him.
1: How should I know he'd be dumb enough to...
2: Shut up. It's like murder.
1: Look, Rick, the mark is dead. Nothing you can do about that.
2: He wouldn't be dead if you protected him. Like I said, I told you what to do.
1: You're out of your territory, Rick. You tell him in Chicago, I tell him here.
2: Maybe you told Pineapple, too.
1: I told him nothing. But when I'm ready, Pineapple will be told plenty.
2: You think he'll be able to hear you by that time, Phil? You think he'll be able to hear you?
5: Lieutenant.
6: Yeah, Leo?
5: We got company.
6: First time?
5: You won't believe this till you see him. Rick Carpenter.
6: What? That hoodlum hasn't been in this station house since he was picked up for swiping apples when he was a kid.
5: Yeah, well, you should see him now. Diamond on his little finger, silk shirt, with French cuffs, no less.
6: This I gotta see. Call him in.
5: All right, Carpenter. Lieutenant Cantrell will see you.
2: Wow, so it's Lieutenant Cantrell now, huh?
6: So it is. What's on your mind, Carpenter?
2: Well, you might ask a man to sit down when he brings information.
6: You, a stoolie? Spill it, Rick.
2: You want the character who got Jimmy Bassett?
6: Pineapple Johnson?
2: Oh, you know.
6: We know more than you give us credit for. You got any evidence? The slugs from Pineapple's gun, for instance?
2: I know Phil Masters sent Jimmy into that territory.
6: You call that evidence?
2: In other words... You ain't interested.
6: Well, I wouldn't say that, Rick. We're interested, but we can wait. After all, when you mugs shoot each other, why should we waste the taxpayers' time settling your quarrels for you?
2: Okay, I get it. You ain't interested. See you, Cantrell.
6: Sure. If you're looking for Johnson, he hangs out with his mob at the High Hat Club.
2: Oh, is that so, Lieutenant? You do know a few things, don't you? Thanks.
5: Of all the gall. Of all the colossal gall.
7: You wish to check your hat, sir?
2: No, thanks. I don't believe in buying back what I paid for once. I want a good table.
7: You have a reservation?
2: No, so what?
7: I'll do my best for you, sir. This way, please.
2: Right behind you.
7: This be all right, sir?
2: It's too far back. There's a fin in it for you if you let me have that table next to the dance floor.
7: Was that for 6 people?
2: A fin, I said.
7: Very well, sir, this way. Here you are, sir.
2: Fine. And for you?
7: Thank you, sir.
2: Oh, waiter. Over there. That party at 10 just across the floor. Is that Mr. Johnson's party?
7: Yes, sir. That's his usual table.
2: Thanks. Thanks very much. Well, don't stand there and stare. Scram, will you?
7: Yes, sir. Of course.
1: Hey, Johnson! You there, Piney Johnson.
3: Hey, you come. Watch it, boys. It's Carpenter.
1: You bet it's Carpenter. I thought you'd like to know where you got it from. You and your boys. Shut up. Get out of my way. You want what Johnson got? Get out of my way.
4: Want it, Phil?
8: You seen the paper, Hank?
4: Yeah. Wanted if you did.
8: Lone gunman kills five and flare up of gang war. Well, looks like we take over the waterfront with no trouble. No trouble at all.
4: Rick?
8: Who else? Rick and Jimmy. They sure were thick as thieves.
4: I've been meaning to ask you, Phil. Did you send Jimmy down there on purpose?
8: Not exactly. But Rick was getting kind of big. There's not much sense in having another boss's pal working for you, is there?
4: Smart. Smart, Phil.
8: Ah, well, pineapple's out of the way. Rick's satisfied. We can forget the whole deal. Any mail?
4: Nothing. Oh, yeah, this was at the door. That's all.
8: Looks like a Christmas card.
4: In October?
8: Post office always tells you to mail early, don't they? Let's see. Well, what do you know about this? Christmas greetings. Thought you'd like to have this now because it's the last Christmas card you'll ever get.
4: Who signed it?
8: Who do you suppose?
4: Rick.
8: Rick.

0: Remember the last job we did in this town, Faithful?
1: The one Jimmy fingered first?
0: Yeah, that's the one. The night I took his beer money away. Oh, the dope. The crazy dope.
1: Yeah, I remember. You made him take the 4th Street car so he wouldn't get lost.
0: I should have made him come to Chicago with us.
1: Now, quit blaming yourself, boss. One way or another, he's bound to get it. This kind always do.
0: I could have protected him. I shouldn't have trusted that bum Masters.
1: Now, cut it out. Boss, you can't bring Jimmy back.
0: No, but I can sure give him company.
1: See why you don't hire this job out.
0: Not this one.
1: Even with the chopper, broad daylight, it's dangerous.
0: Not for me, it ain't. And I want to see them die. That's all. I want to see them die.
1: Well, you ain't got long to wait. Looks like Master's car coming this way. There, up the street.
0: Like he owned the town, right down the middle of the street.
1: Suppose he got your car?
0: Sure he did. Think the government don't do its job?
1: Yeah, I suppose. When do I roll, boy? As soon as you let him have it?
0: No, not till I tell you. I want to be sure I didn't miss. Hold everything now.
1: What are you waiting for, Rick?
0: You know me. Whites of their eyes, like I told Jimmy. Like a sitting duck. Just like a sitting duck. So this town never heard a chopper before. Well, it's the first time for everything. Hold that clutch, Faithful. Roll, Faithful! I was at the shooting, Faithful. If I didn't get him cold with the slugs, nobody will live through that crack-up.
1: Yeah, and me. Get him both ways. Where to, boss?
0: The florist, where I ordered that wreath. And then the cemetery. We're gonna visit with Jimmy before we leave town.

0: It's a beautiful mess, Lieutenant.
1: Oh, Leo. Yes, very beautiful. So were Phil Masters, Hank Carter, and their driver.
0: Accident?
1: Not quite, Leo. Phil's head was shot half off. Hank got it in the chest. Driver died in a crack-up.
0: Any witnesses?
1: The usual. But all the neighbors agreed it was a machine gun.
0: First time around here. Well, nobody will miss them pigeons. Anything to work on or the usual?
1: Christmas card in Master's pocket.
0: Christmas card for the lover?
1: Yeah.
0: I see. Carpenter.
1: Thought you were detailed to tail him.
0: I was. Came over here as soon as we got the flash on the radio.
1: How come?
0: I lost Carpenter.
1: When? Where?
0: Tailed him into a florist shop. He came out, got in the car. Hill was driving. We tried to follow. The cab cut in front. We lost him.
1: Florist shop? What's he got he needs flowers for?
0: A dame, I suppose.
1: Was he carrying anything when he came out? A box, maybe?
0: No, not a thing.
1: Then he ordered something. Probably something too big to carry or something that had to be made up for him.
0: Too big? Like a wreath, maybe?
1: Wreath. That's it. Let's go, Leo.
0: Where to?
1: Out in the country a ways. Get on the radio. We're going to need reinforcements.

0: All right, Faithful. Wait here.
1: Why don't we just drive in?
0: Only funerals are allowed to drive in. Visitors walk.
1: Can't I come too?
0: I want to do this alone. Reeds come heavy. I won't be long.
1: Don't be, will you, Rick? These places give me the willies.
2: Pardon me, sir.
0: Yeah, what's on your mind?
2: Do you know your way in here, sir?
0: Yeah.
2: May I ask what grave you're visiting?
0: Any of your business?
2: It's customary to ask for permission at the officer.
0: I don't need permission. It's the Bassett grave, if you gotta know.
2: Oh, I see. Very well, sir.
0: What do you see?
2: Just an expression, sir. It's just over there.
0: I said I knew, didn't I? Now beat it. Leave me alone.
2: Yes, sir. Of course. Sorry if I...
0: I brought some flowers, Jimmy, and... Well, I thought I ought to tell you before I go back to Chicago. They all got it, Jimmy. Every one of them. So you got company. I gave it to them myself, just to be sure. Johnson and his mob, Phil, Hank... Every one of them.
3: Caretaker, you heard him say it himself.
2: Oh, yes, Lieutenant, I heard him.
0: Why, you lousy cop!
3: Not even in the cemetery! We got your call. Jimmy didn't hear you, but we did.
2: Hey, Faithful, start the engine. I'm coming out.
3: Faithful's been taken care of, Carpenter. You went for the wreath, so we outguessed you and got here first. And our friend, the caretaker, made sure you went to the right place.
0: Yeah, the right place for you and your whole stinking outfit.
2: Ah, watch it.
3: Let him have it. No place to hide out here, Carpenter.
2: Who wants to hide?
4: Are you okay, Lieutenant?
3: Nice shooting. That ground is awful hard when you hit it as fast as we did.
2: Is he dead?
3: Nobody lives with that much lead in him. All right, Leo. We'll drop him at the morgue. Too bad, isn't it, we can't leave him right here.
5: Crime does not pay. Everett Sloan, who was starred as Rick Carpenter in Thick as Thieves, will be back with you in just a moment.

0: Now, here in person is Everett Sloan.
1: There have been many classic friendships in the history of our civilization, and many of them have meant much to the progress of mankind in many fields. The friendship of Ricky Carpenter and Jimmy Bassett might have developed that way, for good rather than evil, if when they were boys they had been given proper direction, training, opportunity. But society failed in that respect, and while both young men lost their lives, society was the loser too, losing by two minds which might have done better things. It follows then that not only for the criminal in cases like this, but also for the rest of us, crime does not pay.
0: Thank you, Everett Sloan. 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

0: right, Uncle Bill. You have all three of us here. If there's any point to this, get to it, will you?
1: None of you has ever been subtle in his dislike for me, anyhow.
2: Well, I'm sure you don't think much more of us than we think of you.
1: We understand each other perfectly, don't we?
2: I think we do.
3: Look, Uncle Bill, if you have anything to say to us, say it, will you? I have a date.
1: I apparently have a date, too, with someone who wants to kill me. As you all have been very pleased to know, I have received several anonymous telephone calls threatening my life.
2: So what?
1: I can imagine how you three must feel, since my death means that you will inherit my entire estate.
2: It is still in the millions, isn't it, Uncle?
1: More millions than you can imagine.
0: And it is still left entirely to us.
1: Merely because I have no choice in the matter. The condition under which I inherited from my father stipulates that I must leave it all to you.
2: Well, when you see your father, which should be soon, say thanks for us.
1: I have taken it upon myself to add something to my will. John, will you stop playing with that toy?
3: It's not a toy. It's a magic trick. Now you see the card. Now you don't.
1: Put your magic tricks away while I'm talking. I've stated in my will that in the event that I'm murdered, not one cent will be given to any of you until my murder is solved.
3: Really?
1: Yes. All of you not only hate me, but you hate each other. Two of you would profit immensely if one of you were convicted of killing me. It amuses me to picture each of you scrambling madly to blame my death on one of the others.
0: If you really think someone's trying to kill you, why don't you notify the police?
1: I'm going even beyond the police, my dear family. I'm going to Boston Blackie.
4: And now meet Richard Colmer as Boston Blackie, enemy to those who make him an enemy, friend to those who have no friends.
5: You know what I like about you, Blackie? The quaint places you take me to eat. Like this.
6: Well, you know what I like about you.
5: Nope.
6: Me.
5: Oh.
7: There is a telephone call for you, Mr. Blackie.
6: Thanks.
5: One thing I don't like about you, you're always wanted on the phone.
6: Excuse me. I'll just be a moment.
5: I'll be back in time for dessert, will you?
6: I'll be back for soup. Excuse me, dear.
7: Right over in your boots, sir. Right there.
6: Thank you. Hello?
8: Mr. Boston Blackie?
6: Yeah?
8: I'm William Blaine.
6: Yes?
8: I've received several telephone calls in the past week threatening my life.
6: So?
8: So I'm hiring you to protect me.
6: Oh, that's very nice of you, but I'm not interested.
8: You don't seem to know who I am.
6: Sure I do. You're William Blaine.
8: Well, I expect you to accept the job.
6: Oh, you do?
8: I'm not accustomed to being refused.
6: Well, let's say I'm breaking you in.
8: I insist that you take the job.
6: If you want protection, call the police.
8: You'll become my bodyguard for the next 2 days, or I'll ruin you, Blackie.
6: I don't ruin easily, Blaine. And besides, I have a job entertaining a lovely lady at lunch. Goodbye.
8: Now, you listen.
6: Hi there, honey. Miss me?
5: How could I? It's such an interesting menu to read.
6: How's the plot? Good?
5: Mm-hmm. Especially the chapter called Roast Ribs of Beef and Potatoes Any Style. Important phone call?
6: Oh, just a fellow named Bill Blaine.
5: Who's he?
6: Well, right now, he's a guy who's still looking for a bodyguard.
9: All right, Blackie, just a minute.
10: Hi, Miss Wesley. I gotta see Blackie.
9: Oh, come in, Jordy.
10: Oh, gee, thanks. Where's Blackie? I gotta see him, but find him.
9: Well, he'll be here in a minute. Sit down.
10: Oh, gee, thanks.
9: Anything the matter?
10: Oh, plenty.
9: Oh, he should be here any minute.
10: Oh, gee, Miss Wesley, you sure are a beautiful dame.
9: Oh, Shorty, you're wonderful.
10: Oh, gosh, Miss Wesley, you think so?
9: I most certainly do. Oh, here's Blackie now.
10: Gee, I hope so, because I ain't got a minute to lose.
6: Hi, honey. All set to...
9: Thank you. Shorty put into words what you seem to be saying in that whistle.
6: Shorty, do I have a rival?
10: Hiya, boss. Boss, look, I got troubles.
6: I can fix them up between now and dinner time?
10: I don't know, boss. It's pretty bad.
6: Oh, will it still be bad tomorrow morning?
10: It'll be worse.
6: All right. Let's have it.
10: Boss, look, you remember the rap that you got me out of 6 years ago?
6: That's dead, Shorten.
10: But that's it. It ain't dead enough. Sam Daniels all of a sudden's going to send me up for those forged checks. You fixed it with him way back when I did it. He promised he wouldn't do nothing to me if I went straight.
6: How do you know Daniels is going to prosecute?
10: He called me up and told me so.
6: Well, don't worry about it, Shorten. I'll go out and have a talk with Daniels. I'll be back, Mary.
9: What comes first with you, Blackie? Business or pleasure?
6: If this means what I think it does, honey, this business is going to be a pleasure.
11: Sit down, Blackie. Sit down.
6: I can stand, Blaine, but not for what you're doing. I just left Sam Daniels. How did you find out he could send Shorty to jail for forgery?
11: When a man has unlimited funds, he can find out a great many things.
6: All right. What's the deal?
11: I want you to accept the job I offered you on the telephone this noon.
6: Or what?
11: Or your friend Shorty goes to jail.
6: What do I have to do?
11: I've received several telephone calls from someone threatening to kill me. I want you to protect me.
6: And what about Shorty?
11: If you do as I say, I'll not force Daniels to prosecute your friend. Now, I get what I want, don't I?
6: You're getting the wrong man for a bodyguard, Mr. Blaine, because, frankly, I'd just as soon see you dead.
11: Well, then you and my family should get along famously here. They feel the same way.
6: Oh, I'm to move in?
11: I expect to occupy your full time.
6: Uh-huh. Wait till Mary hears about this.
11: I'll call my family to come down. I'd like you to meet them.
6: You're the boss. But introduce me as old John Jones, if you don't mind.
11: I don't mind. Oh, excuse me, Emily. Hello?
12: You're going to kill tonight.
13: Hello. Hello, hello. Hello, hello.
6: Was that another threat on your life?
13: Yes, obviously, the last one. The voice just said you're going to be killed tonight. Well,
6: I seem to have arrived just in time for the fun. Did you recognize the voice?
13: No, it was disguised.
6: Oh, that's fine. It wasn't one of your family, was it?
13: That's impossible. They're here in the house. We have only one outside line.
6: Better call them down so we can be sure.
14: Well, I'm here.
13: Oh, Martha. Now, this is John Jones, my bodyguard. Mr. Jones, this is my niece, Martha.
14: Well, how do you do, Mr.
6: How are you?
14: Jones?
13: Tell your brothers to come here at once.
14: Bodyguard, huh? Oh, this should be very amusing. Robert... John.
15: Here I am. John's upstairs, I think. Oh, John.
16: Yeah.
15: Come on down for a lap. Uncle Bill's gone and bought himself a bodyguard. Coming.
6: Pleasant family you have, Mr. Blaine.
11: Yes, don't I? This is Robert, my nephew. Robert, Mr. John Jones.
17: How do you do, Mr. Jones?
6: How do you do?
17: I hope you're getting a high fee, Mr. Jones, because you might have to ask.
15: Hey, let's see this bodyguard. Is he tough?
14: Well, he's, handsome.
11: And Mr. Jones, you've now met my entire family. This is John. John, Mr. Jones.
18: Oh, how are you, Mr. Jones?
6: Hello.
18: I think you'd better guard Uncle Bill from us, too. We don't love him. Or has he told you?
6: If he hasn't, I know it by now. Your uncle just received another of those telephone calls. Your being here is the only thing that keeps me from thinking one of you made the call just now. But I think we should call the police.
14: So do I.
19: It'll mean nothing but nasty publicity. I don't think the police are necessary.
6: I do.
14: I say let's get a lot of them and make absolutely sure.
17: Well, I know the police commissioner. He'll send us all the policemen we want.
6: Well, Mr. Blaine, at least two-thirds of your family show concern for your life.
11: Don't let them fool you, Mr. Jones. They don't want me to live. They're daring me to.
20: Let's have a little organization here. You're going to stay in this room, Mr. Blaine.
11: Oh, will I be safe here?
20: I don't know why not. You have two policemen in here with you.
6: Now, that's what I call protection.
20: What are you doing over there, Mr. Jones?
6: It's just trying the windows.
20: They're locked good and tight.
6: Oh, just checking.
20: They don't need checking. Take them out, Ron.
19: Okay, bud. Come on outside.
6: Well, looks like I'll have to guard you from a distance, Mr. Blaine.
20: Okay, everybody out. You too, sister.
14: You're sure we shouldn't all stay in here?
20: Faraday's orders. Everybody outside.
14: All right.
20: Okay, Rollins. Lock the door.
21: Yes, sir.
11: Now what, officer?
20: You're behind locked doors and windows, Mr. Blaine. You got two cops right beside you, Susan. There's nothing to worry about.
11: Wish I were as sure as you are.
20: Don't worry. You won't let anybody touch a hair on your head. Not even if all he wants to do is comb it. Why don't you go to sleep, Mr. Blaine?
11: How can I do anything when I feel like an animal in a cage? Can't we open a window just a crack for air?
20: Nothing doing. The windows stay locked tight. The door's locked. That's where everything stays, because that's the only way you're safe.
19: And you're plenty safe in here.
11: It should be. I'm uncomfortable enough.
19: Hey, how about a game of gin, Smith?
20: Sure. Got cards?
11: Lower your voices, will you? I think I'll try to read.
19: Okay.
11: I don't suppose either of you should...
22: Mr. Blaine! Mr. Blaine!
19: What happened to him?
16: What do you think happened to him? That noise wasn't a backfire. Look at him.
10: There was a shot, huh? Did you get him?
16: Yeah.
10: Is he dead?
16: Yeah. Shot. In the sealed room, too, with us practically sitting beside him. Call Faraday, quick.
10: How will I tell him?
16: Tell him it couldn't happen.

0: Now, back to our story. When the wealthy Bill Blaine received strange telephone calls threatening with death, he forced Boston Blackie to become his bodyguard by digging up some old evidence against Shorty, Blackie's friend. When Blaine heard that he was to be killed last night, Blackie called in the help of the police, who put Blaine in a locked room and stood guard over him. Then the police insisted that Blackie leave, and shortly thereafter, Bill Blaine was shot and killed. As we return to our story, Inspector Faraday is at the scene of the crime.
1: What do you mean, no glass is broken? If the shot didn't come from inside the room, it came from outside.
2: We've gone over every pane of glass, Inspector. There isn't even a crack anywhere.
3: The windows are still locked.
1: This is crazy. This is impossible.
2: No, we know it.
1: All right. The shot came from inside the room, then. You've gone over all the pictures, the molding, the fireplace?
3: Everything,
2: We've
3: Inspector.
2: Inspected every inch of floorboard, too, and we haven't found a thing.
1: It's crazy. It's impossible.
2: You said that.
1: A fine couple of cops you are. Where's the dead guy's family?
3: Upstairs.
1: All right, both of you. Go up there and get him.
2: Yes, yes. Okay.
4: Oh, boy, it's not everything.
5: Not so good as you see.
1: Who's that out there?
4: Who's that in there?
1: Blackie.
4: Well, Inspector Faraday. The danger must be over. You've arrived.
1: What are you doing here?
4: I live here.
1: Live here?
4: Sure, I'm Bill Blaine's bodyguard.
1: Well, get over there and guard the body.
4: Say, he looks a little bit dead.
1: He's been dead for 45 minutes.
4: Then I don't suppose he'll recover. Who shot him, one of your men?
1: I not only don't know who shot him, I don't even know how he was shot.
4: Don't know how?
1: Nothing inside this room fired a bullet. And there's not a pane of glass broken in any of the windows, which were locked.
4: What?
1: Where were you 45 minutes ago?
4: Well, that's hard to say. I didn't look at my watch.
1: Where have you been?
4: Sorry, pal. That's a secret.
1: Where? As long as you keep your secret, I'll keep you. Come on, Blackie.
4: Oh, Inspector, put away that gun.
1: I will, after I put you where you belong, in jail.
4: Now, you know I didn't kill this guy.
1: I don't say you did, but you're plenty mixed up in this. You live here in this house. You're this guy's bodyguard, and yet you aren't guarding him. And on top of it all, you disappear when the guy gets killed. And you won't tell me where you were.
4: I can't.
1: Well, I'm holding you as a material witness.
4: I won't be very good material. And besides, I know how Blaine was killed. Put away that gun and I'll show you.
1: I'll hold the gun and you'll still show me.
4: All right. Okay. Now, do you mind if I open one of the windows?
1: Why?
4: To show you how it was done.
1: Go ahead.
4: Thanks, Inspector.
1: No tricks now. And make it snappy. I don't have all day.
4: I'll have to climb out on the flagstone walk. That's where the killer stood.
1: Blackie, if this is
4: worrying about? You've got a gun on me.
1: Yeah, and I can shoot straight, too.
4: Okay, okay. I'm all set.
1: Now, how is it done?
4: Now, I'm the killer.
1: Yeah?
4: Now, come over here and put your arm across the windowsill.
1: Okay. But no tricks. I've got my gun right in your face.
4: You wouldn't shoot a pal, would you?
1: A pal, no. Come on, come on. How was it done?
4: Well, like this. The killer stood here.
1: Yeah, wise guy. The window wasn't open. It was closed.
4: Oh, that's right. I forgot. Then maybe I'd better close it.
6: Blackie, you're breaking my arm.
4: And you're breaking my heart. Drop that gun, Faraday. Drop it. Thanks, pal.
6: Blackie, I'll sell the book at you for this.
4: Well, make it a good book, will you, Inspector? Because while you're trying to catch up with me, I'd like to catch up on my reading.
1: Yeah? I'll say you can come in. I want to talk to you, Miss Wesley.
7: Well, I want to talk to you, too.
1: What about?
7: About the story in the newspaper.
1: What about it?
7: It says that you're looking for Boston Blackie as a material witness to the murder of William Blaine.
1: So?
7: So, maybe you'll change your mind when I tell you where Blackie was when Mr. Blaine was killed.
1: Where?
7: With me.
1: That's no alibi in my book. Where were you?
7: The newspaper says Mr. Blaine was killed at 9:45 last night. At 9:45, I was in Sam Daniels' office, helping Boston Blackie crack a safe.
8: Miss Blackie. Blackie, it's me, Shorty. Come here, will you?
4: Okay, kid. I raided your icebox, Shorty. Hope you don't mind.
8: Nah, boss, you can have anything I got. You know that.
4: Did you get the information I wanted on Blaine's family?
8: Yeah, sure. Here it is, boss. All writ down nice and neat. Boss, Mary's in jail.
4: What?
8: Faraday checked Daniels when she said that you and her robbed a safe last night at 9:45. Daniels said it wasn't robbed.
4: So Faraday's holding Mary. Gee, that's worked fast. What dope have you got on the Blaine family?
8: Just the usual stuff. None of them amounted to much except that Robert Blaine. He got rich. It's all writ down there. You read it okay?
4: Well, let's see. John worked in a drugstore, a shoe store, but never for long.
8: I got a lot of dope on this Robert.
4: Yeah, I can see that. Member of the Stock Exchange, on the board of directors of the local Red Cross, president of the Margot Country Club. He does all right. And what about Martha, the sister?
8: She's just a dame, boss.
4: She worked three different times. Stuck a long time to each job, too. First as a secretary, then for the telephone company, then as a buyer in a department store. Married twice, too.
8: That's right, yeah.
4: Could be that this is going to be very helpful, Shorty.
8: Oh, gee, swell. I'm glad.
4: And now, here's something for you.
8: Gee, boss, these are the checks I forged on Mr. Daniels.
4: That's right. They're yours now.
8: You mean he gave them to you?
4: Mary and I took them last night. But Daniels wouldn't tell Faraday that. Well, I've got to go, Shorty.
8: Where to, boss?
4: To the Blaine house. That's the first step in getting Mary out of jail and putting a murderer in.
7: John.
9: Well, Martha, what are you doing sneaking around the hall?
7: Why?
9: Wouldn't be surprised if you killed Uncle Bill.
7: Oh, you'd like that, wouldn't you?
9: It'd be very profitable for two of us if one of us did.
7: Do you care which one?
9: As long as I'm not the one.
7: Maybe you should have thought about that, too.
9: You think the police will find out who killed Uncle Bill?
7: They have to find out first how.
9: Are you afraid they will?
7: We get no money until they do.
9: Don't look at me.
7: Don't look at me.
9: I'm going to bed.
7: Pleasant dreams.
9: Don't be so generous.
7: I should be rich enough to be very generous. Soon.
9: Not if I can help it, sister, dear.
10: What dumb jerk turned out the lights?
4: This dumb jerk.
10: Who's there?
4: The dumb jerk who turned out the lights. Wait, I'll turn them on again.
10: Joe.
4: Mm-hmm.
10: What are you doing in my room?
4: Looking for a clue.
10: To what?
4: Your uncle's murder.
10: Well, you won't find it here.
4: No, not now, because I already have.
10: Look, I didn't do it.
4: I didn't say you did.
10: What have you found in here?
4: Evidence.
10: Of what?
4: That you're somewhat of a magician.
10: What if I am? It's a hobby of mine. I'm just an amateur.
4: Well, your amateur standing as a magician may solve a semi-professional murder.
10: How?
4: Mind if I use your phone?
10: I'll go right ahead.
4: Thanks.
10: Who are you calling?
4: The police.
10: Well, there are three policemen downstairs.
4: But I want the top man.
11: Faraday speaking.
4: Inspector, this is Blackie.
11: Blackie, you're going to...
4: Look, Inspector, tell your cops to come home. All is forgiven. Because I've not only found out how Blaine was killed, I know who killed him.
11: I don't fall for the same gag twice, Blackie. You turn yourself over to the nearest policeman, or Mary stays in jail for the rest of her life.
4: In that case, I guess I'll just go downstairs.
11: Where are you?
4: In Blaine's house. And your cops downstairs have got me right where I want them. Come on up, Inspector. The party's on me.
12: All right, Blackie. Here we all are in Blaine's bedroom. Now, no tricks. I'm not the only one with a gun. Keep him covered, Rollins.
4: Do that, Rollins. I'll keep you busy.
12: If you have anything to say before I run you in, say it now, Blackie.
4: Will you listen?
12: For some dumb reason or other, I always do. But no tricks.
4: Oh, sorry, Inspector, but this time there has to be a trick. A magic trick.
12: Huh?
4: See this little gadget I have here in my hand?
12: Yeah, what is it?
4: A pane of what seems to be ordinary plate glass in a wooden frame. The glass is solid, isn't it?
12: Sure it is. So what?
4: So I place this metal ball on top of the glass, thus.
12: Yeah.
4: Now, you don't think it's possible for the metal ball to fall through the glass and hit the top of the table below, do you?
12: Of course not.
4: You are so wrong, Inspector. Watch.
12: Hey, it did go right through the glass.
4: Without breaking it, Inspector. Of course, if you wish to inspect.
12: But how did you do it?
4: I pressed on the side of the wooden frame, and the glass moved to one side far enough for the metal ball to drop through. Look at this.
12: Yeah, I saw it.
4: Give the windows in this room another going over, and you'll find a pane of glass constructed to do exactly the same thing.
12: Rollins, yes. Smith, yeah. Start looking.
13: Right.
12: So that's how it was done. A trick pane of glass, huh?
4: You catch on quick, Faraday.
12: Where'd you get that trick?
4: In John Blaine's room?
13: Yes, in my room, but that doesn't mean anything.
7: Doesn't it?
12: I don't know about that. If we find
2: there
12: a...
2: There is, Inspector, a pane of glass in the window that slides.
14: Just like the glass in that gadget, too.
12: Oh, so it doesn't mean anything, huh?
13: All right, I admit that magic trick belongs to me. It was in my room, but that's no proof I killed Uncle Bill.
4: Well, maybe this is.
12: Hey, Blackie, where'd you get that gun?
4: John Blaine's room. And if you check, I think you'll find it's the gun that killed Uncle Bill.
12: Okay. Come on, you down to headquarters.
13: But I tell you,
4: Now, wait a minute, Inspector.
12: What for? I've got this case wrapped up in pink and blue ribbon.
4: Better not tie the ends yet, Faraday, because John didn't kill his uncle.
13: Look, when you face the evidence, you got to come
4: then
13: to the...
4: Then do an about-face, Inspector. There's the little item of the telephone calls. Blaine got a call from the murderer when John and Martha and Robert were all in the house. John didn't make that call. But I know who did.
12: Well, I know who didn't. No member of the family. Those were outside calls. There's only one phone here.
4: When you jump to conclusions like that, Inspector, try not to land on your head. The one thing that had me baffled about this whole thing was, if one of the family killed the uncle, how was that telephone made to ring while all the family were in the house?
12: Were an accomplice outside.
4: Yes, I thought of that and ruled it out as too risky. Some information about John, Robert, and Martha Blaine that Shorty got for me gave me the right answer.
12: Yeah?
4: Martha Blaine is your killer.
7: Oh, why, Mr. Jones, you're so dashing.
12: Look, is this going to be another fairy story?
4: You worked for the telephone company for several years, didn't you, Mother?
7: So what?
4: When telephone linemen repair out-of-order phones, they dial a certain number that causes the telephone to ring.
7: Well, that's general knowledge. Everyone in this room knows that.
4: But the number the linemen dial is a closely guarded secret. You are the only one in this room who could possibly know that number.
7: That's...
4: Anytime you wished, you could just go to one of the several extension phones in this house, dial the callback number, and cause every phone in the house to ring.
12: Okay, lady. You're going down to headquarters.
7: But,
12: grab her, boys.
3: Come on, lady.
7: No,
3: come
7: no,
3: on.
7: You don't. You'll never
3: come
7: get me.
3: I got her, Inspector. Hold on.
7: Let go of me.
12: Right. Okay, okay. Take her out.
3: Don't get excited.
4: Are you happy now, Inspector?
12: Yeah. But you're not going to be. You're not completely out of this till you tell me where you were at the time of the murder.
4: Cracking Sam Daniels' safe?
12: That's not so. Because I checked on that, and Daniels said his safe hadn't been touched.
4: Then why did you put Mary in jail?
12: She told me she helped you crack the safe. I had to hold her.
4: Faraday, holding Mary is my exclusive privilege. Let's go get her out. Hiya, jailbird.
7: Blackie. Oh, Blackie, are you all right?
4: Sure. And now I'm letting you out.
7: Where did you get those keys?
4: From Faraday.
7: But how?
4: Don't worry, honey. He gave them to me.
7: Honestly?
4: Across my heart.
7: Well, across the threshold, will you?
4: Aren't you coming out?
7: No. You're coming in.
4: But why?
7: Come on.
4: All right. Here I am. Are you by any chance locking us in?
7: I am. Give me the key.
4: Well, why?
7: Give them to me.
4: Okay, here you are.
7: Oh, this is much better. Now I know we can't get into trouble. For a while.

0: 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What is it? Speak up, boy. Orange juice.
1: No, sir. New Kellogg's Rise and Shine.
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1: And look at this, sir.
0: No peel, no Pepsin. It's got vitamin C. Well, Smithers, I suppose this is it.
1: What are you doing, sir?
0: 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Thank you.
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1: 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Described as white American, age 26 years, 168 pounds. This man is suspected of stealing a valuable diamond brooch from Polly Moran, the moving picture actress. That's all.

0: Say, who's putting on this program?
1: Santa Claus.
0: Who?
1: Santa Claus, better known as the Rio Grande Oil Company.
0: How come? What do you mean?
1: Well, Santa Claus is always giving something to somebody, and it seems to me the Rio Grande Oil Company plays Santa Claus the year round.
0: For example?
1: Well, Rio Grande gives the public this Calling All Cars program free.
0: So what?
1: And they give away a free publication every month, the Calling All Cars News, to anyone who comes into a Rio Grande station. And they're giving away junior detective outfits free to thousands of boys and girls.
0: Give me more.
1: And Rio Grande G-Gas gives the motorist the first guaranteed quality gasoline in a low-price market.
0: Now, I know the rest. Don't tell me. And Rio Grande cracked gasoline gives more power, more speed.
1: And it gives more economical miles. Don't forget that.
0: I wasn't going to forget it. I was going to say it. And also that Rio Grande cracked is the only gasoline that gives you police car performance.
1: Hey, wait a minute. Who's giving this announcement? You or I? Rio Grande gives gasoline the most elaborate and most costly refining process known to create cracked gasoline. Yet, it gives the extra benefits of this extra costly process to the motorist at no extra cost.
0: And there's one more thing that you've given us, Santa Claus.
1: Yes, what's that?
0: A sales talk.
2: And now it is our pleasure to present Chief James E. Davis of the Los Angeles Police Department. Chief Davis.
3: Good evening, friends. The cooperation of law enforcement agencies, be they municipal, county, state, or national, is a vital necessity in our battle against crime. If every group of authorities seek only to cover themselves with glory and refuse to cooperate with other groups, then the criminal has a distinct advantage at every turn. The brilliant success of the Department of Justice G-Men in their spectacular battle against crime was helped at every turn of their work by the wholehearted cooperation of local authorities all over the country. Individuals in county and city who have faced their own desire for fame and publicity in their desire to see the criminal brought to justice. It is this sort of cooperation that your police department seeks to give. The story you are about to hear is an example of such tactics. Although the men under my command played a vital part in the capture of the Polly Moran jewel thief, still their part was only one of the cogs in the vast law enforcement machine, which, when it functions as smoothly as it did in this case, is tantamount to a federal police force.
2: Thank you, Chief Davis. Ladies and gentlemen, Calling All Cars is proud to present tonight Miss Polly Moran, who reenacts the exciting predicament in which she found herself when she was robbed en route to Hawaii 2 years ago. Calling All Cars presents The Polly Moran Jewel Robbery.

0: sunset on the Pacific. And against the flaming rim of the Western Ocean, where nature is burning a day, the majestic silhouette of a luxury liner, the steamship Aloha, Honolulu bound. Tomorrow morning, the lush green island will greet the gay crowd as they emerge on deck in the sparkling Hawaiian sunlight. But this evening, aboard the Aloha, there is other sparkle. The sparkle of champagne bubbles brimming over crystal glasses. The sparkle of diamonds on the bosoms of lovely women. The sparkle of clever conversation as a dozen world-famous celebrities bandy witticisms. It is cocktail hour in mid-Pacific. In one corner of the smoking room, a group of admiring women are gathered around Polly Moran, famed screen star, who is on a belated honeymoon with Martin Malone, her husband of 6 months. The object of conversation is Miss Moran's diamond brooch, a unique piece which she wears on her blouse.
1: I've never seen anything like it in my life before.
2: Where did you get it, Miss Moran? It's stunning.
3: Well, I'll tell you, this little piece of hardware has a history.
1: Do tell us about it, Miss Moran.
3: Well, it's this way. When I was starting out on the stage years and years ago...
2: Oh, now, Miss Moran, it couldn't have been that long ago.
3: Well, I don't remember mentioning the number of years.
2: Oh, Miss Moran, how you do go on. We're just the same off the screen as on, aren't you?
1: Go on, go on. Do tell us about the brooch.
3: Well, as I was saying, when I started out on the stage, I decided to buy a pair of diamond earrings. It was probably reckless extravagance, but I've always had a passion for diamonds.
1: Well, who hasn't?
2: Yes, so few of us can afford to indulge in it.
1: How did your diamond earrings become a brooch?
3: Oh, I'm coming to that. One day a jeweler I knew in New York suggested I have the earrings made into a brooch, and then I could add stones to it from time to time. I thought it was a good idea, so he created this design. And every time I've been in a hit, I've added a diamond to the brooch. And every time I've been a flop, I haven't mentioned it.
1: What a splendid idea.
2: Well, from the looks of it, you've been in plenty of hits.
3: Oh, I'm very modest about that.
1: It certainly is beautiful.
2: Moran, I imagine you'd be afraid of losing it.
3: Oh, I've mislaid it a dozen times, but it always bobs up again. It's my good luck piece. My husband scolds me for being so careless about what jewelry I have.
1: I should think he would.
3: There he is, coming into the smoking room now. If you'll pardon me, I'd like to speak to him.
1: Of course.
2: Yes, by all means.
3: Marty, lend me a helping hand. Save me.
4: Why? What's the matter?
3: Oh, those gals over there, they've been driving me nuts, asking me dumb questions about my pin and dishing the dirt about Hollywood celebs.
4: Well, the price of fame, my dear.
3: Yes, but I'm on a vacation. I'm not in an autographing mood.
4: by the way, don't forget Captain's dinner tonight.
3: Oh, that's right. I think I'll go down to the cabin and take a little nap. You coming?
4: No, I don't think so. Not just yet. I'll join you later.
3: Okay, Marty.
0: Miss Moran retires to her cabin and lies down for a nap, leaving the door unlocked so her husband can get in without awakening her. Sometime later, she wakens from a deep sleep with the realization that she is not alone in the cabin. Silhouetted against the blue tropical night seen through the open porthole is the figure of a man.
3: Who's there? What do you want?
5: Oh, I'm sorry. Gee, I got into the wrong stateroom. Yeah, my wife told me not to take that last sidecar.
3: Well, you'd better listen to her the next time.
5: Yeah, I'm awfully sorry.
3: Oh, that's all right, but if you don't mind, I'd like to get back to sleep.
5: Well, sure. Sorry to have troubled you.
0: And a little while later, Martin Malone comes down to the stateroom to dress. He awakens Miss Moran, and they speedily make preparations for the captain's dinner. As they are about to leave the room, Miss Moran, putting the last finishing touches to her makeup, turns to her husband.
3: Marty, hand me my pin, will you?
4: Yeah, sure. Where is it?
3: In the upper right-hand drawer of that dressing table.
4: Yeah, okay. I can't find the thing. Are you sure you left it here?
3: I certainly am.
4: Well, it certainly isn't here.
3: What? Let me see. Marty, I remember now. He must have stolen it.
4: Who must have stolen it?
3: While I was taking a nap, somebody came in here. I woke up and he sounded drunk and said he'd gotten into the wrong stateroom by mistake.
4: Who was it?
3: I don't know.
4: Well, what did he look like?
3: I don't know that either. It was dark in here. Oh, why didn't I turn on the lights?
6: Oh, Marty, I bet that man's got my pin.
7: Now, wait a minute. Don't get so excited. It isn't lost. Probably you didn't put it in that drawer.
6: Oh, yes, I did. I remember perfectly. I'll never forgive myself. That pin meant so much to me. It's the sentiment more than the value. Oh, Marty, this is terrible. My trip's ruined.
0: Miss Moran and her husband immediately report the theft to the ship's officers, who promise their wholehearted cooperation in capturing the thief. In the first officer's cabin, Miss Moran and her husband are questioned.
8: Now, Miss Moran, do either you or Mr. Malone suspect anyone of taking your pin?
6: Well, no, I can't imagine who would do it. Certainly nobody we're acquainted with on board.
7: Say, Polly, how about that big fat guy from Pittsburgh who's always shooting off his face? I wouldn't put anything past him. I always have felt he was a phony.
6: Maybe he's a phony, Mark, but I don't think he's a sneak thief.
7: Well, he doesn't look to me as though he belongs on a cruise like this.
6: Oh, I don't think he'd stoop that low.
7: Well, I'll be darned if I know who to suspect. Unless... Say, Polly, you remember that bird who tried to crash all our parties?
6: Oh, yes. You mean Mr. Reuben, the one who gets so rough in the deck sport.
7: Yeah, that's the bird.
8: What did you say his name is?
6: Reuben's the only name I know him by.
8: Let me look at the passenger list. Yes, here he is. Reuben. Jules Reuben.
6: I wouldn't be surprised if...
8: Come in. Oh, hello, Mr. Knighton.
6: Oh, hello, Mitch.
9: I heard about your pin being stolen, Polly. That's darn tough luck.
6: Yeah.
9: I have an idea I can identify the thief.
6: You have?
9: Yes. As I was coming down the companionway this evening, about 6 o'clock, I saw a man come out of your stateroom.
6: What'd he look like?
9: Well, I didn't see his face. His back was turned toward me, but... He was short and heavy set.
6: That's the very man we've been talking about. I'm sure he took it. We've got to get him arrested as soon as we get into Honolulu, Marty.
7: Not so fast, Polly. If we're wrong, we can get into a nasty damage suit for false arrest.
6: But I'm sure we're not wrong. I'm positive he is the thief.
0: Over his loud and futile protests, Reuben's baggage is searched. While he threatens the steamship line with devastating lawsuits, every possible hiding place in his cabin is examined. But Miss Moran's pin is not found. Next morning, when the Aloha docks, Polly Moran's first visit after she is registered at the hotel is to the office of Chief of Police Gabrielson of Honolulu. She tells the chief her story.
6: I'm more convinced than ever that Mr. Reuben stole my pin. That man has a guilty conscience. Don't ask me why I'm so certain, but I am. Call it a woman's intuition or what you will, but I know Jules Reuben stole my pin.
10: Well, Miss Moran, we'll certainly do everything in our power to get it back for you. We don't like visitors to the islands to be as unhappy as you are. We'll bring this Mr. Reuben in here and see if we can't make him tell the truth.
0: Reuben is placed in custody at his hotel and taken to headquarters, where he is grilled for hours. But he denies everything. After an afternoon of fruitless questioning, Chief Gabrielson is forced to release Reuben. And Martin Malone persuades Miss Moran to apologize for the inconvenience she has caused him. The Hollywood pair call upon Reuben at his hotel. The alleged garment salesman is surly.
6: So I hope there won't be any hard feelings, Mr. Reuben. I was sure I recognized you as the man who came into my stateroom last night. Well, I guess I was wrong, and I just want to apologize.
5: That's about time.
6: Well, yes, I guess it is.
5: You realize, I suppose, that you ruined my vacation and made me an object of suspicion everywhere I go on this island.
6: Yes, and I'm sorry, Mr. Reuben.
5: I should think you would be.
6: Well, I guess there's nothing more to say.
5: No, not that I can think of. You said it all last night. Good afternoon, Miss Moran.
6: Why, that dirty, contemptible...
7: Come on, Polly. Let's go out in that swell Hawaiian sunshine and cool off.
6: Oh, I've never been so angry in my life. That beast, that boor. I tell you, Marty, I'm more positive than ever that he took it. I know that's the man that's got my pin.
0: Apparently, Mr. Reuben's trip was completely ruined by the accusations made against him, for when the Aloha sailed for Los Angeles the next day, he was aboard her for the return trip. Although under constant surveillance throughout the trip, he does nothing suspicious. Nevertheless, he is destined to have a reception committee upon his arrival in San Pedro, for the day before the Aloha is due to dock, Chief of Detectives Joe Taylor of the Los Angeles Police Department receives a cablegram which causes him to send for Captain Jack Traynor of the Fugitive Detail. Captain Traynor assigns Detectives T.N. Erickson and J.S. Cone to meet the Aloha and arrest Reuben on suspicion of robbery. Next morning, as the beautiful white liner rides at anchor in the outer harbor, the two detectives board her from a bobbing water taxi. A few minutes later, the purser is pointing out Reuben to them. But the two officers agree that, lest there be any slip, they will not arrest him until he sets foot within the Los Angeles city limits. That is, until he's on the dock. So it is, as Reuben picks his way down the gangplank, Erickson and Cone are close behind him. And when he steps onto the dock...
11: You're under arrest, Reuben.
5: What?
11: Would you come along quietly?
5: Arrested me for that Polly Morant beef, huh? Well, you're barking up the wrong tree. They couldn't pin on me in Honolulu, and you can't do it here. I'm innocent.
11: Well, that's okay with us, but you're wanted at headquarters for questioning. Now, how about it? Will we have to handcuff you and drag you in?
5: Now, take your hands off me, copper. I'll go along with you, all right.
0: Reuben is escorted bag and baggage to City Hall. And while his luggage is being thoroughly searched, Captain Traynor and the arresting officers question him in the captain's office. But Reuben sticks to his story.
5: Hey, listen, boys, I'm getting sick and tired of this persecution. I don't know anything about that pin of Polly Moran's, and she knows I don't. Why, she apologized to me for accusing me before I left the islands.
12: How come you left so suddenly?
5: Well, a swell vacation I'd had there. Everybody in Hawaii was pointing at me and saying I'd swiped a diamond pin. There wasn't no sense in trying to enjoy myself in that atmosphere.
9: What do you find in his bags, Erickson?
11: Nothing much. Clothes, traveler's checks, but no diamond pin.
5: What'd I tell you?
9: Have you ever been arrested before?
5: No, never.
9: Well, and naturally, you won't object to being fingerprinted.
5: I should say I will. You can't treat me like a common criminal.
9: Fingerprints are a good thing, Mr. Reuben. You see, we'll just take a set of elimination prints and prove to ourselves that you've never been arrested before. That is, if you're telling the truth.
5: I'm telling the truth, and I refuse to be fingerprinted. I demand to see an attorney.
9: You're in a funny spot to be demanding things, Reuben. Now, you'll save us all a lot of trouble and excitement by coming into the next room with me until I fingerprint you, because whether you like it or not, that's exactly what I intend to do.
0: Over Reuben's loud protests, he is indeed fingerprinted. And within half an hour, the records are checked.
5: I tell you, Captain, you're hunting for a lot of trouble. When I get out of this, I'm going to burn you right. I'll slap a suit on you for false arrest at the same time that I sue Polly Moran for defamation of character. I'm a respectable salesman, and I've never been mixed up in any crooked work.
9: We'll see. We'll see.
11: Here you are, Captain. I just finished making the check.
9: Thanks. Let's see. Ah, well, so you've never been in trouble before, huh, Reuben? According to these cards, you were arrested in 1923 for suspicion of robbery. How about that?
5: Well, it was suspicion. They didn't prove nothing. I was just a punk kid, and I thought it'd be smart to steal a dame's purse. But I give it back, and she didn't prosecute. There's nothing to that beef.
9: Oh? Well, how about the time in 1927 when you were accused of stealing an automobile in Newark, New Jersey?
5: That was all a mistake.
9: Oh, a mistake. What do you mean, to steal the car? How much time did you serve?
5: Not a day. I tell you, it was a mistake.
9: Why don't you come clean and tell us where Polly Moran's pin is? She's a good friend of our department, and we want to get her pin back to her now. How about it?
5: Say... I admire Polly Moran myself. I got to know her pretty well on that trip to Honolulu. If I had a pin, I'd give it back to you. But I ain't got it, and I don't know where it is.
9: Reuben, you're lying.
5: Now, you listen to me, Captain. I know a thing or two about the law myself. You had your fun questioning me. You dug up a couple of charges against me 10 years ago. But you can't prove I ever served a day's time. You've searched me, and you haven't found a pin. You haven't got a single piece of evidence against me, and you can't hold me on suspicion any longer. You got to prove my guilt, and you haven't proved a thing. I'm going to walk through that door out of this joint a free man, and there's nothing you can do to stop me. Am I right?
9: I'm afraid you are, Reuben.
0: Reuben was right, and the officer knew it. Convinced, though he might be, of Reuben's guilt, he could not hold him without evidence, and of evidence he had none. So Reuben goes free. But even as he is rolling east in a transcontinental train, the net of the law is slowly closing in on him. The next morning, a New York City detective named Wesley Juber points out an interesting news item to his partner, Detective Edward Erbacher, as they report for duty.
9: Eddie, take a look at this story in this morning's paper.
13: What? Oh, this one here about Polly Moran having a diamond pin stolen from her on the steamship Aloha?
9: Yeah, that's the one.
13: Yeah, I read it. What about it?
9: You suppose that this guy the Los Angeles Dicks had to let go is the bird we've been looking for those steamship burglaries the past few months?
13: Hardly likely that the guy would work the Atlantic and the Pacific.
7: Well, I think it's worth a try.
13: What are you going to do?
7: Check those steamship lines that reported robberies and see if the name Jules Reuben appears on the passenger list.
0: Today's inquiry informs the officers that the name Jules Reuben has appeared on 6 different passenger lists during the preceding 3 months. And on every boat on which Reuben had sailed, burglaries had occurred. Suspicions definitely aroused, Erbacher and Juba request all steamship companies operating on the West Coast, the East Coast, and the Great Lakes to report if one Jules Reuben books passage on any one of their boats. They have not long to wait, for within a week, the phone rings on Juba's desk.
7: Detective Bureau. Juber speaking.
14: Lieutenant Juber, this is Mr. Hornbottle, customs of traffic manager of the Bermuda East Coast Steamship Line.
7: Yes?
14: You requested information regarding one Jules Reuben?
7: Yes.
14: Mr. Jules Reuben and wife have booked passage from New York to Nassau aboard the SS Hamiltonian.
7: When she sail?
14: Day after tomorrow.
7: Good. Reserve a cabin next to Mr. Reuben's for a Mr. Edward Erbacher.
14: Yes, sir. Thank you, sir.
7: Okay, and thank you.
13: And what is this?
7: You're taking a trip to Nassau, son.
13: What?
7: Yeah. Our Mr. Reuben's sailing day after tomorrow on the Hamiltonian. And you're going to become his best friend on the trip, you lucky stiff.
13: Well, that's swell, but why don't you take the trip yourself? You're better at that sort of thing.
7: Yeah, don't worry. If I could have, I would. But I got to appear in court on Monday on that Moretti case. The job's yours, Eddie. Stick with him and knock him over as soon as he pulls a job.

0: Stick with him and knock him over as soon as he pulls a job.
1: But Reuben pulls no jobs on this voyage, and Erbacher must remain content only to make the acquaintance and not the arrest of the gentleman. Back in New York once more, Juber and Erbacher shadow Reuben and his wife to their hotel, engage a nearby room, install a dictaphone behind the drapes, learn that Reuben is leaving the next day for San Francisco. The officers watch him as he boards a westbound bus and then return to headquarters.
0: You think we ought to let him get out of town, Eddie?
2: Sure, we haven't anything on him. Give him enough rope and he'll hang himself.
0: Yeah, but we won't be there to jerk the rope.
2: Well, we'll do the next best thing.
0: What?
2: I'm going to get wires off to the chiefs of police in Buffalo, Detroit, Chicago, Omaha, Salt Lake City, San Francisco, and every other town of any size along the route that bus is taking. I'll give them Reuben's description. Ask them to shadow him if he leaves the bus in their city. That boy doesn't know it, but he's going to have more police attention than the President of the United States on his transcontinental trip.
1: The telegrams go out, and for nearly a week, there is no answer. Then to New York Police Headquarters comes a reply.
3: To Detective Lieutenant Edward Erbacher, New York Police Department, New York City. Your man arrived here by bus this morning, registered at the Golden West Hotel. Went aboard the steamship Aloha on a visitor's pass this afternoon. Remained about a half hour, then checked out of hotel and purchased a railway ticket to New York. Left Oakland Pier on eastbound train at 8:35 tonight. Inspector Thomas McNulty, San Francisco Police Department.
1: And aboard that eastbound train, as it is crossing the prairies late one night...
4: Porter! Porter! Come here, I say!
5: Yes, sir, boss. Can't you read that sign? Quiet is requested for the benefit of those that is retired.
4: What do I care for the sign? I've been robbed.
5: You've been robbed?
4: Yes, robbed. Somebody just reached in between the curtains of my berth and lifted my watch and pocketbook. Call the conductor at once.
5: Yes, sir.
1: In Chicago, when Jules Reuben changes trains and boards the 20th Century Limited for New York, every move he makes is watched by railroad and city police. And as this cracked flyer roars over the water-level route along the straightaways bordering Lake Erie, its whistle crashing the black stillness of the summer night, four sleeping passengers are relieved of their valuables by the unseen hand of the midnight marauder. And early the next morning, at a small station in upper New York State, a passenger seeks to alight.
6: Beg pardon, sir, but are you getting off here?
7: Yeah, why?
6: But your ticket reads through to New York.
7: What's it to you? You're only the conductor. I've decided to stay up here for a couple of days.
6: Yes, and I've got orders to take you into New York.
7: For what?
6: We were tipped off to look for you. We've seen you pull every one of those jobs last night.
7: You're crazy.
6: We know you've got stolen property on you. We're going to lock you in a compartment until the company police take you off the train at the Grand Central Station.
7: Is that so?
6: Okay, Eddie. Give the boys the highball.

0: Railroad police meet Rubin when the 20th Century pulls into the Grand Central and are questioning him when Detective Erbacher, Rubin's erstwhile traveling companion on the trip to Nassau, arrives.
1: All right, Rubin, come clean.
2: I tell you, it's a lousy frame-up. I'm innocent. Innocent, I tell you, and you know it.
3: Hello, Rubin. How are things?
2: What? Who are you?
3: Don't you remember me?
2: Never saw you before in my life.
3: You really shouldn't forget your old pals like that, Rubin. Don't you remember the pleasant trip we had to Nassau and adjoining cabins? Of course, you didn't know then that I was a police officer.
2: They are crazy.
3: And the robbers, the three-handed bridge I played with you and your wife? How was the little woman, by the way?
2: Leave her out of this, will you? She's absolutely innocent.
3: How about you?
2: I guess you got me all right. Now, you keep my wife out of this, and I'll talk. I'll tell you everything I know about those steamship jobs. I'll even tell you about one you don't know about.
3: If you think you can, I'll put in with you. I've checked you both ways against the middle. I know all about you.
2: Yeah? Well, you don't know about that Polly Moran's brooch.
3: I know you stole it.
2: Sure I did, and I put a fast one on those dumb dicks, too. Sure I stole it. But they never found it on me, did they?
3: No. What'd you do, swallow it?
2: And get a 100-carat stomachache? Not much.
3: Well, come on, spill. How'd you get it off the boat?
2: I hid it in the light fixture in the ceiling in my cabin, right after I snatched it, see? I knew those Los Angeles dick had picked me up on the return trip, so I just left it there. And then a couple of weeks ago, I checked when the Aloha would be in.

0: Buck. Went out to San Francisco, walked on the boat, went to my cabin, and there was the ice right when I'd left it, right in the light fixture. Better than a safe deposit and cheaper.
1: Yeah, but not safer. What'd you do with it?
0: I sold it to a guy on Howard Street in Frisco for $300.
1: You got gypped. It was worth $5,000.
0: Yeah, I know. But what can a guy do? But anyway, it wasn't the money that mattered so much. It was the principle of the thing, boobing all those smart coppers.
1: I wonder who's going to laugh last.
2: Reuben, expanding as he reflects on his hitherto successful career of crime, makes a 6-page confession of his burglaries, admitting to the theft of nearly $100,000 worth of property, on which he had realized little more than 10% in cash. While Reuben remains in the federal detention prison awaiting trial, Detective Erbacher journeys west to recover some of the stolen property, among which is Miss Moran's brooch. Finally, one day in November 1934, 3 months after Polly Moran's lucky brooch had disappeared, Detective Erbacher hands it back to her in her dressing room in the Capitol Theater in New York while she is making personal appearances.
3: I don't know what to say to you, Lieutenant Erbacher. Really, I don't know how to thank you.
1: No need to, Miss Moran. This is part of our job. Very happy part, I admit. When we can return to people the things they've lost.
3: Well, there's only one thing I have to say, Marty.
4: What is it, Toots?
3: I'm sorry I ever apologized to that guy, Reuben. I knew he had my pin all the time.
5: Jules Reuben went on trial in the United States Court, as most of his crimes were committed upon the high seas. And on October 8, 1934, he was sentenced to serve 2 years on the charge of theft committed on an interstate passenger train. An additional 2-year suspended sentence was imposed for the theft of Miss Moran's brooch while on board the Honolulu-bound steamer.
6: Thank you, Chief Davis.
2: This was one calling all cars program without shots and screams and sirens of speeding police cars. But there are very few communities where you cannot hear right now the shriek of the sirens as ambulances and fire engines speed to the rescue, or police cars pursue some lawbreaker. More of these cars are using Rio Grande cracked gasoline than any other brand. And Rio Grande was chosen because it gives better performance in emergencies. To you thousands of motorists who now have your tanks full of Rio Grande cracked gasoline, police car performance means safer driving. You always have the power and speed to snatch your car out of danger in traffic emergencies. Drive carefully so you won't need the help of police, but can enjoy police car performance in your own car.

0: 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That's all. Rosenquist.
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1: 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So you better listen good. Understand?

0: Yes?
1: You Ross Locke?
0: That's right. And you?
1: Police.
0: You got a reason to come around this time of night? My wife and I were just going to sleep.
1: You were in a place earlier tonight, a bar on 139th off 7th.
0: Well, lots of bars on that street.
1: There's an alley behind this one where a man was beaten to death.
2: Who is it?
0: Nobody at all, honey. You just go back to sleep. You said a man was beaten to death?
1: A man who invited you out into an alley. A shoe salesman named Ted Eberle.
0: Oh, yeah. Yeah. Honey. Janie.
2: Whoever it is, Ross.
0: I gotta go out for a while, honey. Now, don't you wait up for me, you hear? All right. Let's go, huh? Quietly. We're waking everybody in the house.

0: Sit over there, Ross. This is Detective Mugler.
1: Hi, Ross.
2: Now we all know each other.
1: That's right. We're going to get along, too, aren't we, Ross?
2: Sure. Sure, anything you say.
0: Tommy, you're a fighter, Ross. Welter, good one. Mugovan here is quite a fight fan. I just mentioned your name to him. He knew all about you.
1: Sure, every time he hit the garden, that was me in the aisle seat, third row. Yeah, you had class, real class. Danny?
0: Yeah?
1: How many times have I told you about this boy? How many times a week I ask myself why a boy like Ross quits, resigns from the field, a champ with crowbars in his fist?
2: Why ask yourself? Why not ask me?
1: All right, Ross. I'm asking.
2: Fighting? That's not the way. Not for me. The other boys. I know all the reasons why they fight. All the reasons. But me?
0: What's for you, Ross?
2: I make models.
1: Models? Kids' airplanes, ships and bottles, things like that?
2: From blueprints, inventions, buildings, machines. All to scale. Gives them a chance to see and touch what they were dreaming about on the drafting board. Gives me a chance to use my hands. Real fine work. To scale. I like that.
0: Sounds interesting.
2: I like it.
1: Sure you do. You killed a man tonight, Ross.
2: I didn't kill him.
1: Well, maybe you didn't mean to at first. Maybe you forgot. A boy with fists like yours. Deadly weapons, we call it. A fighter can kill a man easy with hands like yours.
2: I told you...
0: No, you haven't, Ross. You haven't told us a thing. Except you were in the bar.
2: I was sitting there with my friend. Just talking. This guy came up, this slummer, drunk, tried to pick a fight. They do that sometimes. Gives them kicks because they remember I was a fighter once.
1: Sure. Sure, they do that. But this one you took out in the alley. Beat him to death. Murdered him.
2: Yeah, I took him out in the alley. Put my arm around him, tried to talk to him, reason with him. I'm crazy. I do that sometimes. I walked him up the alley from the bar. He broke away, pulled a jackknife, came after me. Passed out before he got to me, in a heap. Poor, miserable drunk.
0: And after that?
2: I didn't touch him. Just walked away from him. Turned around, walked away, down the other end of the alley, went home.
3: Hello, boys. Guess what I got, boy?
1: We give up, Webster. What have you got?
3: A writ. That ever-loving writ, habeas corpus. Don't talk to them anymore, Ross, boy. You don't have to. I'm taking you away from all this.
2: I don't know you.
3: I know, boy, I know. And I'm a friend of a friend of yours. A fellow you haven't been very nice to. Jack Colboy, your former manager. But he's sure nice to you, Colboy is. He hired old Billy Webster, counselor. And you're going to get up and walk out of here. Just because I say so. Isn't he, boy?
0: Yeah. And you too, Webster. Leave with him. The next morning, look up a man named Jack Colbo. Come up with an address of a place, Ozzy's Gym on Amsterdam. Go there. A gym like a thousand others. Sweaty, hot, training quarters for latter-day gladiators, classed variously according to poundage, records, expectations. Boxers, punchers, bums. Past the middleweight, who's being furious at a canvas bag. A lightweight, being nimble with a jumping rope. Brushed against a man in an overcoat who had taken a fighting stance and was sneering his broken face into a full-length mirror. Stop a boy with a bucket and ask for Jack Colbo. And be told that's him over near the ring in the purple T-shirt.
4: The left, kid. Throw it. What's the matter with you? Throw the left, huh? No, no, no.
0: Your name Colbo?
4: Yeah. So toss it already. Don't stand there and wave it. Go ahead, go ahead. Okay, kid, do something with the heavy bag. 3 rounds. Okay, what?
0: I'm from the police. I want to know what made you hire a lawyer for Ross Locke.
4: You think because Christmas is over I'm strange because I'm friendly?
0: I just asked you.
4: I'm just telling you. I'm friendly to Ross Locke. What's the matter with you? Don't you have friends?
0: Look, Mr. Colbo, I'm trying to find out all I can about Ross Locke. As I understand it, you used to manage him. He was a comer. He left you. Didn't it bother you?
4: You look like I'm stone. Sure it bothered me. Fighter like him giving up all that dough. Sure, dough for me, too. Sure, it bothers me.
0: But you're still his friend.
4: Sure I am. Especially what I saw last night.
0: You were at that bar last night? You saw the fight? Where were you when I got there?
4: Trying to find Ross.
0: Just tell me what happened.
4: Dame standing in the doorway with a bottle. I couldn't get near Ross and that slummer. Ran outside and around the block and up the alley. Slummer was banging on Ross. The names he was calling him. I'm going to court and testify self-defense for Ross, like it was.
0: Ross said he didn't put a hand on that man.
4: Maybe that's a story Ross was planning to use, but that's not the way it happened. Me testifying, my lawyers, self-defense plea.
0: Possibly the dead man was holding a jackknife.
4: So it'll be simple. I'm going to take care of everything. I'm going to... Pardon me. Yeah. Yeah, he's here. I'll take the message. Sure, I'll tell him. It's for you. I just don't let people to use my phone. Germs on the mouthpiece.
0: What was the message, Cobo?
4: Message is about the Harlem River at the end of Lenox. Said that's where you were wanted. In a hurry. You leaving? Goodbye.

0: Over here, Danny.
1: Who found her?
2: Some kid. Looked in the river, there she was. Yelled for the police. Got her out just a little while ago.
1: Why'd you call me, Muggerman? Couldn't you handle it?
2: I didn't think you'd want me to.
1: What?
2: Didn't they tell you over the phone?
1: Come on. Who is she?
2: I'll take the blanket off. See?
1: Carol Bennett.
2: Uh-huh. The woman who screamed murder in the alley last night. You better look close, Danny.
1: Murdered.
2: That's right. Carol Bennett, Danny. Strangled to death.

0: You are listening to Broadway's My Beat, written by Morton Fine and David Friedkin, and starring Larry Thor as Detective Danny Clover. For each hour of each day of the year, someone dies. A man steps off a curb without looking in both directions. A woman jaywalks. And a child turns a corner on his bicycle without looking first. Nearly 9,000 pedestrians were killed in these and other motor accidents during 1951. The fault, many times, is yours, the pedestrian. Careless walking is as dangerous as careless driving. Broadway makes happy holidays for the time of the year's dying. Those 12 long months with not enough laughter, they're going now, and it's a time for dancing. So hurry up and exchange the Christmas presents. Get out on the street, buy a noisemaker, and create a stir. It's the thing to do. Join the mob kid. Everybody's making the new dreams for the new year. Maybe even today, maybe the golden girl will smile to you from the crowd and beckon. Once happened to a friend of yours. But in my office at police headquarters, no crowd, just me, the sergeant with papers in his hand.
1: Danny?
0: Yeah, what is it, Gino?
1: I'm worried.
0: What's the trouble?
1: Next year is leap year.
0: And it worries you, huh?
1: Go ahead, laugh. Make funny jokes. Make mockery of Daddy's cares and woes.
0: I'm not making mockery of anything, Gino. What's the trouble?
1: My eldest youngster, Tina. She's 17. She told me last night that next year being leap year, she's going to pop the cork to Patrolman Reardon. She's going to offer her hand in marriage to him.
0: I think that's very nice. Tina's a lovely girl. Reardon's a fine officer.
1: Heckle. Go ahead. I stand here helpless before your heckle. You're on their side.
0: Gino,
1: after all the thick and thin we've been through, shoulder...
0: Did you get what I asked for?
1: First, let me finish. Shoulder to shoulder. Yeah, I did.
0: Tell me about it, huh?
1: Carol Bennett is dead from strangle unknown, tossed into the Harlem River and found at 11:23 a.m. by
0: Tell me about Carol Bennett. What did you find?
1: Minor misdemeanors which caused a plague of 30-day sentences by our magistrates and many unheeded lectures by same. A girl prone to petty thefts, etc.
0: Well, where'd she live?
1: A drifter, mostly outside of Harlem. Checked out her last address early this morning, threw 20 bucks at her landlady and said, don't bother about the change. Who needs it? And I'll give you a piece of advice. I think she was strangled by that Ross Locke so that she could not testify against him. You want an all-points bulletin, Danny?
0: I'll let you know. I think I know where to find him. Back again to the tenement where the boy had first been picked up. And it's day now. No nighttime to veil the scarred doorways. No shadow to smother the sudden crying out that pierces the corridors. No night sound of trumpet to wash away the stillness that follows on it. Harlem tenement. Huddled close in on itself against December, trying to soak up the last sunlight of a dying year and never making it. Walk through the silence that happened when your foot crossed its threshold. Up a flight of stairs, down a hall whose walls are closer against you than they were the night before. Knock on a door.
2: Oh, I thought you were someone else.
0: Mrs. Locke?
2: That's right. What do you want?
0: Ross. I'm from the police.
2: You're the man that was here last night?
0: Yes.
2: You took Ross away. He hasn't come home. Why?
0: You won't try to stop me if I take a look around, will you, Mrs. Locke?
2: Why should I? Come on in.

0: We want him, Mrs. Locke. Where is he?
1: I don't know. You tell me why you took him away.
0: He beat up a man last night, killed him.
1: You lie. You stand there and you lie to my face.
0: This morning, a girl was found in the Harlem River. A girl who'd been strangled. A girl who saw Ross kill the man.
1: And you're telling me? Me, that my Ross did all that?
0: He left headquarters late last night. Did he come home? He's a fugitive now, Mrs. Locke.
1: I've heard all about them. Fugitives. I've seen pictures on streets back home.
0: If you know where he is, it'll be better for...
1: Come here, mister. I want to show you something. See that? That's a model. A model of the new little machine Ross was working on. Look how tiny those parts are. How delicate. That's the way Ross uses his hands. You're going to stand there and tell me Ross uses his hands to kill? I don't want to talk to you anymore, mister. Get out.
0: And leave her. And leave the scars gouged out by words and fingernails and penknives and the exchange value of a dollar. Get out into what sunshine is left. And call Sergeant Tartaglia. Tell him to get out an all-points bulletin on Ross Locke and continue with your own checking. Then have Detective Muggerman drive you to the man who, as far as you knew, was the last one to have seen Ross, the lawyer who had brought a writ. Go to the office of Lawyer Webster.
2: Glad you came, Danny. Glad you dropped in.
0: You're glad I'm glad, Webster. I want you to be in a happy frame of mind. I got some questions I want to ask you.
2: Ask away. Shoot.
0: Where'd you go when you left headquarters with Ross Locke?
2: Well, I took him home with me. Gave him a clean shirt, a razor, a Fasana blade, and some hot water. I wanted him to look real nice.
0: For what?
2: For my client.
0: Colbo?
2: He likes people to look real nice when they come calling.
0: Then that's where you took him, huh?
2: I didn't say that.
0: Come on, Webster. You get cagey with me. You're a lawyer who's going to need a lawyer.
2: You're the one, Daddy. Good old you.
0: You ready to go downtown? We'll use my car.
2: Why don't you just listen sometime instead of sneering? I never said I took Ross to Colbo, that's all.
0: Where'd he go?
2: How do I know where he went? He walked out. He wouldn't go see Colbo.
0: You know why?
2: What do you think I do, Danny? Tap people's brains? I said, let's go see Colbo, kid. He pushed me against the wall, you know, playfully. So I couldn't get up for 5 minutes. He pushed me and walked out. Personally, I don't like to question playful boys like Ross.
0: And that's all you can tell me, huh?
2: Honor bright, Danny. After all, do I look like a boy who would...
3: Danny.
0: Yeah, what is it, Muggerman?
3: Just came over the car radio.
0: What did?
3: They found Ross Locke. I think we better get there.

0: Over there, Danny. Vacant lot between the tenements. All right, you people. Now get back. Let us through, police. Let us through. Okay, officer, we'll take it. Give me your flash. Look at him, Danny. His hands. His hands are...
1: It was the first thing you saw in the quickening darkness. His hands. The hands that had shaped delicate things, minute things. Crushed, broken, twisted into something without form, without name. And stained now with dull scarlet of a furied violence. And the boy's eyes as he looked at you, considered your reaction. Anguish. And something else. Something that made you turn away. That...
0: Ambulance, Danny. Take you, me, and the patrolman to clear the crowd.
1: You handle it, Mother.

0: The left, kid. Left. Left. Left. Left from the shoulder of the body. Left.
1: Tell your boy he can quit now, Cobo.
0: Huh?
1: I want to talk to you.
2: All right. Take a shower, kid. See you in the morning. Brings you to the gym so late, Clover.
1: I checked your house. They told me you were down here. Now let me ask you the same question. What keeps you here so late?
2: Keep teasing myself that kid you just saw his guts up. Everything but a left hand.
1: As good as Ross Locke.
2: I doubt it. Ross gets socked with both hands.
1: No more.
2: Yeah, I know. Heard it over the radio with the rest of the bad news. Ever slap one of these light bags, Clover? It's good for the nerves. I get all tensed up when I hear news like that.
1: Cut it out, Cobo.
2: You kidding?
1: I said cut it out.
2: What's your mission here, Clover?
1: Two murders and assault.
2: How bad is he?
1: He'll be all right. He won't be able to build any more models.
2: Huh?
1: Yeah. Somebody hit him over the head from behind, then went to work on his hands. Ruined them.
2: Imagine. Figure somebody doing that to a guy's hands.
1: Yeah, I can figure somebody doing that.
2: I'm sorry, I forgot you didn't like it.
1: Now Ross couldn't fight even if he wanted to, not for anybody.
2: You saw his hands, you ought to know.
1: A shame, too. Good boy like him, can't make models, can't fight. Probably isn't any job he'd be able to do with his hands.
2: Tough. I'll send him something from time to time.
1: You know a girl named Carol Bennett?
2: Sure, I know her. The dame with a bottle, the dame who saw Ross kill that man, the dame you fished out of the river. Who doesn't know her?
1: You know why she died?
2: There's always a reason.
1: She was blackmailing the killer of a Camden shoe salesman. The man who was found beaten to death last night in an alley.
2: You're crazy. How could she blackmail Ross? He didn't have that kind of dough.
1: You do.
2: So? When putting away for rainy days, that gives you a long nose.
1: Carol was standing at the doorway of the alley. She saw what happened. Saw that Ross didn't touch that drunk. Saw Ross walk away, the way Ross said he did.
2: So you believe what the boy told you?
1: Yeah, I do. The way someone fixed his hands makes me believe it.
2: The boy gets himself a couple of broken hands. That makes him stop being a murderer, huh?
1: Let me tell you a little bit more what Carol saw. She saw you. She saw you finish the job on the drunk that Ross didn't get to do. Blackmail.
2: Give a good deal of my time to that boy. Even hired him a lawyer. Now, why would I go do what you said? Did I suddenly go crazy? You're off your rocker, Clover.
1: You were going to appear as an eyewitness to Ross's murder of that man. You told me so yourself. That way, when Ross was acquitted, he'd owe you something. Fight for you again.
2: Anybody ever call you a deep thinker, Danny?
1: Then when he wouldn't come to you... You found him. Wrecked him. Let's go downtown, Cobo. Don't be a fool, Cobo. Put down that jackknife.
2: It cuts, Clover. Like this.
1: Your way. Your... Clover.
0: Clover. Clover, no. Don't. Don't.
1: Drop it. Okay, Cobo. On your feet. Let's go.

In a little while, Broadway will knock itself to pieces. Funny fellas with funny hats will lean out of the hotel windows and pour water on the celebrants with the tin horns. There'll be laughter and crowd and swirl. And the fine thing, the words, Happy New Year. And Broadway means it with all its heart. It's Broadway, the gaudiest, the most violent, the lonesomest mile in the world. Broadway, my beat.

Broadway's My Beat stars Larry Thor as Detective Danny Clover, with Charles Calvert as Tartaglia and Jack Crucian as Mugovan. The program was produced and directed by Elliot Lewis, with musical score composed and conducted by Alexander Courage. In tonight's story, Clayton Post was heard as Colbo and Roy Glenn as Ross Locke. Featured in the cast were Herb Butterfield, Charlotte Lawrence, Jenny Ligon, and Jester Hairston. Tomorrow afternoon, don't miss the third annual gathering of CBS Radio's top foreign correspondents, all making their year-end reports on the state of the world. Ed Murrow is the host. 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It's hard-hitting, it's factual, it's food for thought, it's Years of Crisis. Bill Anders speaking. And remember, those lovable rascals Amos and Andy are here every Sunday on the CBS Radio Network.

0: Inside every Cape Plum, there's a nice clean stone asking to be let out. There's a very sweet sound to Cape Plums when you have them for afters.
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8: A few hours ago, when Anna B. Hurley, posing as an anonymous public-spirited citizen, posted a $1,000 reward for information as to the whereabouts of attorney Perry Mason, Anna hoped for quick results. But the results are coming a lot faster than even Anna hoped for. For right now, in a roadside restaurant about 10 miles south of the city of Baltimore, Bella Street has been sitting tense, concentrating on what Perry Mason has been telling her.
9: You understand now, Bella?
10: Yes.
9: I'll check as soon as Nora steps out of that phone booth.
10: He's watching us, Chief.
9: All right, let him. Don't look at him. Now, let me see your lipstick.
10: Lipstick?
9: Yes, and lean forward so that he can't see you. Hand it to me on this side. Ah, good. It's got a great big long metal case.
10: But why?
9: Maybe no reason. I'll know when Nora steps out of that phone booth. Right, here he comes.
11: You folks ordered yet?
9: No, not yet. You speak to your wife?
11: Uh-huh. Everything's fine in Georgia.
9: That's good.
11: And everything will be fine in Maryland as soon as we finish our business.
9: Mm-hmm.
11: You ready to hand over that $1,000, Mr. Mason? You don't care if I quit calling you Mr. Smith, do you?
10: Just as long as you don't say it too loud.
9: Well, we'll finish our business in a minute.
11: First, now where are you going?
9: I want to check up on a plane schedule, since we've reached the parting of the ways.
11: Oh, plane schedule, huh?
9: Just sit here and talk to Bella.
11: Wouldn't be thinking of trying to run out on me, would you?
9: You'd see me if I did.
11: Remember, all I've got to do is notify the cops to get the reward. If you try. You know, I don't care where I get that $1,000. I don't care where I get that $1,000. I don't care where I get that $1,000. I don't care where I get that $1,000. I don't care where I get that $1,000.
9: Just relax, Norris. I'm only going to form. I'm only going to form. I'm only going to form.

0: Long distance? Yeah, I just put in a call to Baltimore. Are you the same young lady? I just put in a call to the police department of Baltimore. Yeah, that's right. Connect me up again, huh? And hurry, please, ma'am. Let me speak to the same policeman. Uh-huh. That's right. My name is Norris. I'm calling from Robbie Lee's restaurant. Yes. Well, thank you. Oh, yes, ma'am, yes. Hello. This here's Norris. You the man I just spoke to? Yeah, about that Perry Mason thing. What if I do sound different? I'm excited. Wouldn't you be? Well, now look, Sergeant, there's been a change. Now, just a minute. I couldn't help it. Mason changed his mind here. Now, he wants to come back to Baltimore and catch a plane. That's right, him and the woman. Denver or someplace. That Atlanta trip was just a blind. Oh, no, he won't wait, Sergeant. So all you got to do is be waiting at the airport. Sure, I'm sure. You think I want to lose $1,000? Well, we'd be leaving right away. He's in a hurry. Yeah, that's right. Now, you're not going to forget my name. It's Norris. E.E. Norris. I aim to get that reward, Sergeant. Yeah? Yeah, that's it. Double E. Norris. All right, goodbye.
1: Double crosser.
2: Find out what you wanted?
0: Yeah.
2: Now, I'd be willing to have you folks come along with me. I got no hard feelings, you understand?
1: Uh-huh.
2: But since maybe you got a few hard feelings, I guess it's just as well you're heading west.
1: Yeah. Mr. Norris and I are going to step out in front a moment, Della.
2: Oh? Now, just a minute. I changed my mind. I don't much think that I will step out of this room with you, Mason.
1: You're scared?
2: No, playing safe.
1: Well, look, let's understand each other, Norris. I will not hand over that much money in here, and that is final.
2: But now, look.
1: The parking lot is well lighted. Let's think it over. Wait while we eat.
2: No, that'd be too late.
1: Too late for what?
2: Well, you sure you got the money?
1: Look in this wallet.
2: Yeah.
1: Well?
2: Okay, let's go outside. But we'll stop right outside.
1: Oh, sure.
2: Where are you going?
1: The parking lot. I've got a lot of money on me. I need light to count.
2: Oh, yeah.
1: You're getting a good break, you know that?
2: Yeah. I sure can use that thousand. I'm going to get shut of my wife.
1: Your what?
2: Going to buy me a divorce. Always pecking and heckling me. How come I spend so much money? How come I'm gone so much? Hey, now listen. This is fine.
1: Well, there's your car. We'll stand over by that.
2: I'm watching you.
1: Oh, you're a cute lad, Norris. I wouldn't try to double-cross you.
2: Huh?
1: I said you're cute. Tricky.
2: Well, cut out the talk and hand over the money. Hey, what are you looking at?
1: That's funny.
2: Huh? What?
1: That pretty girl there going in the restaurant.
2: Girl? Where? What girl? I don't see any...
1: Maybe you can't see, but you can feel, can't you? No, Norris, don't move.
2: Oh, I ain't moving.
1: Make sure you don't.
2: What's that cold thing pressing against my neck?
1: You mean this?
2: Oh, God. Take that thing out of my neck.
1: And I said don't move.
2: Oh, I ain't, but...
1: All right. Bella?
3: The parking lot is way over on the other side.
1: Good, then we're all alone.
2: You ain't going to shoot me here. You can't.
1: No.
2: I know you've got better sense.
1: You're right. I won't shoot you here, but...
2: Oh, now stop talking like that.
1: Then get in the car.
2: You talk to him, miss. Now you tell
3: him. Let him have it here, baby.
2: Oh, no, please.
3: Don't wait, baby. Let him have it.
1: No, I'd like to, and I will. Gives me the least bit of trouble. Now get in the car.
2: I ain't moving. The police...
1: I talked to the Baltimore police, smart boy. They aren't coming.
2: No.
1: Now get in. No, wait a minute. Stand still while I get your key.
3: You got him?
1: Yeah. Here, you take them, and you drive, Della.
3: Okay, baby.
1: I head back for Baltimore. Watch your speedometer. Look out for a little side road, a mile and a half up.
3: Mile and a half?
1: That's right. When you come to it, turn to the right. There's a concrete culvert.
3: Okay, baby.
1: And step on it.
3: Okay, baby.
1: And step on it.
3: Okay, baby.
1: And step on it.
3: Okay, baby.
1: And step on it.
4: Oh, Mr. Mason.
1: You shut up. We'll turn up the road and get rid of this. Then we'll beat it out of town.
4: Oh, Mr. Mason, please.
1: When he leaves in an hour.
4: Please, Mr. Mason.
1: I said shut up.
4: Oh, I'm a poor man, Mr. Mason.
1: You better enjoy this ride, Mr. Norris.
4: Don't take that thing out of my neck. Let me turn around and look at you, Mr. Mason.
1: Enjoy the scenery, Norris. This is your last ride. Scenery, Norris. This is your last ride. Scenery, Norris. This is your last ride.
4: Oh, Mr. Mason.
1: You tried to double-cross me.
4: I got a wife and children.
3: We'll send them flowers.
4: Oh, you don't want to do nothing to me.
1: Oh, there's the side road.
4: Oh, you're just teasing.
1: Ruts. It's a dirt road.
3: Yeah, I see. It's a real bad road.
1: Yeah, make as much time as you can.
3: Right.
1: I'll tell you when to stop.
3: Okay, baby.
4: Oh, no, please, Mr. Mason.
1: No, don't turn around and be quiet, or I'll let you have it now.

0: All right, this is far enough, Della.
1: We've come 5 miles, baby.
0: All right, leave the car lights on. All right, Norris, outside.
2: Outside?
0: You heard me?
2: Oh, I don't want to get out.
1: Let him have it in the car, baby.
0: No, I don't want to spoil your upholstery.
2: Oh, Mr. Mason.
0: Out. All right, now just walk to the front of the car.
2: Oh, now, Mr. May, you've got to listen to me. Take that gun out of my neck a minute.
1: Let me do it, baby.
2: Oh, stop talking that way, ma'am.
0: Stop here.
2: Oh, Lord.
1: Let me do it, Perry. Let me.
0: No, this is my job.
2: Oh, you push it through my neck.
0: This guy tried to double-cross me. This is my job. But you can hold this a minute, Della.
2: Oh, don't let her get her hands on the gun.
1: Just hold it.
0: Yeah, well, I cut the labels off this coat. You got it?
1: Got it.
0: Now, I'll take the identification out of his wallet.
2: Please, please listen, Mr.
0: No. Mr. All right, Della, let me have it again.
1: Go ahead, blast him, baby.
0: Get set, Morris. I'm going to let you have it.
2: I'm going to stand still. I'm going to run out of here.
0: Come back here. Come back.
1: Do you mind giving me back my lipstick, baby?
0: Careful, it's loaded. All right, Della. Now, back to Baltimore.
1: Baltimore?
0: Yes, it's nearest to the trains and
1: we
0: buses.
1: We've got Norris's car.
0: Norris is going to stop running sometime. And when he does, he's going to start to think.
1: We could make Washington.
0: No, I pointed the trail for Denver.
1: Are we still going to Atlanta?
0: Yes, but separately.
1: Separately?
0: We've got to split
1: up.
0: Now, I'll
1: Perry.
0: Explain on the way back. Come on, get in, Della. We are in a race now.

0: Well, Perry Mason is right, as I can promise you. He and Della are in a race. A much more desperate race than even Perry Mason suspects. But more of that tomorrow. So be sure to join us, won't you?
1: Ian, do you know something? If you stop eating bird's eye beef burgers and eat these cheap ones...
2: All right.
1: You'll save Mum enough money to buy me a Leeds United tracksuit.
2: Fantastic.
1: I mean, they look the same, don't they?
2: Might look the same, but they don't taste the same.
1: You can't tell the difference.
2: Well, I can. The cheap one's yours.
3: Bird's eye. Somehow other beef burgers just don't taste the same.
4: What has a hazelnut in every bite?
5: Sorry!
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5: Sorry!
4: Nougat and caramel golden light?
5: Sorry!
4: And don't forget the hazelnut in every bite! And again! What has a hazelnut in every bite?
5: Sorry!
4: Thick milk chocolate for your delight?
5: Sorry!
4: Nougat and caramel golden light? And don't forget the hazelnut in every bite!
5: Sorry!
4: A hazelnut in every bite!
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8: 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Like it?
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0: Detective Agency.
1: Me, sweetheart.
0: Sam, how inopportune. Hmm? I was just thinking of you.
1: Me and who else? Both my ears were burning.
0: No, Sam. No. With regards to our shortage of office supplies.
1: Don't give it another thought, Ab. This one's going to be a short report.
0: Short and sweet, Sam?
1: Hardly, Angel. In fact, barely.
0: Well, Sam, if you had asked me, I could have told you. That girl was merely trying to stir up a tempest in her boyfriend's teapot.
1: Again?
0: It was perfectly observant to me, Sam, that she had sour grapes written all over her.
1: Sour apples, Abby, but you're warm, and that's why I'm so fond of you.
0: Oh, thank you, Sam. I'm glad I could be of help, though I must confess the apples are over my head.
1: Well, don't feel bad about it. That's how Newton discovered the law of gravity. Stay where you are. I'll be right down to dictate my report on the Apple of Eve caper.
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0: Dad.
1: Sure. Why are you so nervous?
0: Oh, nothing, nothing, really. I'm just glad to see you, dear.
1: Oh, I'm glad to see
0: That's
1: you.
0: That's all.
1: Come on, out with it. What are you hiding behind your back?
0: Well, it's a surprise, Sam. So you just run along into your office, and I'll be right with you.
1: Surprise, huh? Let me think. Father's Day?
2: No, surely not.
0: Oh, no, Sam, no. It's just as regards our shortage of office supplies. I do hope you'll be able to mince your words.
1: What's all that junk you got stuffed in between the pages of your notebook?
0: Where? Well, Sam, you see, improvisation is a child of necessity. So, to stretch our supplies, I just cut up some old strips of waste paper in case we run out of the genuine.
1: Well, well, very ingenious. Shall we commence?
0: Hmm? Yes, but not too many corrections, Sam. I'm afraid this eyebrow pencil might not last.
1: Well, don't bear down on it. Where was I?
0: No place, Sam.
1: Date?
0: I already have that, Sam.
1: Oh, this one goes to... Hey.
0: Yes, Sam?
1: The calendar. Where is it?
0: Calendar? Which calendar, Sam?
1: You know perfectly well which calendar. It's been hanging there on the wall for 3 years. The one from Harold's Club in Reno.
0: Oh, that old calendar. It was out of date anyway, Sam.
1: That calendar was timeless.
0: It was not, Sam. It was vulgar.
1: That's a lie. I met the girl who posed for it.
0: In more modest circumstances, I hope.
1: Put it back.
0: Now, Sam, don't.
1: F, what did you do with that calendar?
0: You mustn't excite yourself, Sam.
1: Let me see that notebook.
0: Yes, Sam.
1: Uh-huh. Old waste paper, indeed. An art treasure mutilated, and for what? To serve your own base purposes. Just because you were too absent-minded to order a few office supplies.
0: But I frequently alluded to our dwindling resources, Sam. But no, you were too proud.
1: Take these and put them in a safe place. You can put it back together with scotch tape on your own time.
0: Oh, we're out of scotch tape, Sam.
1: We've got a first aid kit, haven't we?
0: We used to.
1: Use the adhesive. Date, June 19, 1949. I won't soon forget that. Two, Detective Lieutenant Dundee, Homicide Detail, San Francisco Police, from Samuel Spade, license number 137596. Subject, the Apple of Eve caper. Dear Dundee. The start of it was yesterday when Eve Adams first walked into my office. She was angry and she was terribly, terribly hurt. In fact, she had a shiner, a swollen jaw, and somebody had bitten her on the arm.
3: And furthermore, she had the audacity to suggest that there was something shady between I and Mr. Hagen when it is an item of public information that her and Gorse Hagen was washed up practically before they started. And I might just add in passing...
1: Just a minute, Miss Adams. You say this girl came to your apartment in a jealous rage and attacked you without provocation.
3: None whatsoever. I never opened my trap to her except to remind her that it would have been a blessing to the human race if her old man had never met her old lady. And if she thought those three layers of pancake on her puss could fool a blind man as to her true age, and seeing as what her mouth was, she should never open it for fear of what might come out.
1: I see. And a girl's name?
3: Down at that flea bag where she works, she's billed as Dream of Love. And is she ever a nightmare?
1: Dream of Love. That's D-R-E-A-M-A?
3: It says there. But I do not intend to take this episode lying down on my chin, Mrs. Spade. Why, if it had not been for the timely arrival of my concierge, that cheap nail would have brained me with my own gin bottle.
1: I see. Landlady broke it up. And you say she threatened to return with a gun and blast you if you continued seeing Mr. Hagen.
3: That is a fact. And she is just cheap enough to try some low trick like that.
1: Mm-hmm. And what do you want me to do, Miss Adams?
3: I want you should pay a formal call on that dame and tell her that upon the very next occasion of any violence or threats thereof out of her, I'm going to yell cop. In fact, Mrs. Spade, I am placing my life and limbs in your hands, and if you are anything of what you're cracked up to be, you will have no difficulty in giving that creepy crow the bum's rush straight out of my life.
1: Pardon me, Miss Adams. My secretary seems to be calling you.
4: Out of my way. I know who's in there, and I'm going in. Out of my way.
0: Mrs. Spade, it's her. Keep her off.
4: You should have hired the 4th Marine, dearie.
1: Now, ladies. Ladies,
0: no,
1: please. Break it up.
4: You I'll show you who to get tough with.
0: You don't call me shamus, or I'll let you have it.
1: Now, ladies, please. Now, let's talk this over calmly and sensibly.
4: Okay, you asked for it.
1: Now, ladies.
4: Oh!
1: Please.

0: Now, don't hit me again. Now, you're going to have the chills.
1: Oh, Sam, you poor darling.
0: Hmm?
1: Here, drink this.
0: What is it? Tastes awful.
1: Water, Sam.
0: Oh. Where'd they go?
1: Well, they chased each other down the hall. I thought you'd gone out.
0: I did. What did she hit me with?
1: Well, she took a sap out of her purse and let fly before I could prevent it.
0: Yeah.
1: But you were still on your feet when you told me to close the door.
0: Fine thing. Help me up.
1: Yes, Sam.
0: Easy, easy.
1: Oh, when I think of you lying in here unconscious all that time while I went out to lunch.
0: What?
1: If anything had happened to you, I'd never forgive myself.
0: You call this nothing?
1: Oh, you poor, dear, brave boy. Now, you just sit down and relax. Now, the ambulance would be here any minute.
0: Ambulance? Don't you know these things cost money?
1: Well, I'm sorry, Sam. I lost my head. When I saw you lying there all of a heap,
0: Forget it. What's that gadget there on the floor?
1: Oh, it's lipstick. It must have dropped out of her purse when she opened it for the sap.
0: Huh. Apple of Eve.
1: It's a ghost color, Sam.
0: Apple of Eve. Unique Garage. Harry speaking.
2: Spade, this is Dream of Love.
0: Keep your distance. Look, you left your lipstick, but don't bother to come after it. I'll mail it to you.
2: What kind is it?
0: Apple of Eve.
2: Sorry, I've never used it.
0: Good, then I won't give you another thought.
2: Oh, but you got to. She's dead.
0: Eve Adams?
2: Yeah. She jumped into a taxi in front of your building. I went straight after her. But I got caught in traffic where they're tearing up Market Street.
0: That could be anywhere between the Embarcadero and Twin Peaks. Fine alibi. What comes next?
2: Well, I'm at her apartment now, and she's dead.
1: Sam!
0: Hold on. Yaffe?
1: There's your ambulance. Shall I send them away? What shall I do
0: with
1: them?
0: Well, it's $10 now anyhow. I'll use it for a taxi. Hello, Miss Love?
2: Yeah?
0: Stay there and don't touch a thing. I'll be right over. Dream, I hadn't waited if that was really where she'd called me from. Eve Adams was on the bedroom floor in front of a dressing table. There was broken glass all over the floor. The place reeked of perfume. The front of her negligee was splashed with red. I looked for the wound, but I didn't find any. Then I looked at her hands. All the nails on her left hand and two on the right were the same color as the stain on her clothing. Evidently, she'd been seated at the dressing table putting on nail polish when the murderer entered the room. The back of her head had been creased by the well-known blunt instrument, such as a heavy sap. I felt the bumps on my head and looked at the overturned nail polish bottle on the dressing table. It was called Apple of Eve.
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1: Second time around the murder apartment, I noticed something I hadn't caught the first time. Some smears of Apple of Eve nail polish that didn't show very distinctly against the rust-colored carpeting, but left a clear trail across the kitchen linoleum. When I opened the back door, I smelled burning cloth. There was an incinerator just outside, and from it I fished a man's shirt, partially burned. The initials in the pocket were still intact, so were the red stains under them. The initials were G.H. The stains were, you guessed it, Lieutenant Dear, Apple of Eve.

0: stains under them. The initials were G.H. The stains were, you guessed it, Lieutenant Dare, Apple of Eve.
1: Yeah?
0: I'm looking for Miss Dream of Love. Is she home?
1: No, she isn't.
0: Thanks. I'll come in and wait.
1: Hey, wait a minute. You... Okay, you're in. What do you want with her?
0: She's in a little trouble.
1: You a cop?
0: When do you expect her back?
1: I don't know. What's this trouble?
0: She threatened to kill a woman, and now she's dead.
1: Who?
0: A girl named Eve Adams.
1: Why would she want to kill Evie?
0: The way I got it, they were locking horns over a guy named Gorse Hagen. You know him?
1: Yeah, and I wish I didn't.
0: Who is he?
1: He used to run a gambling ship down at Malibu till the law turned it into a bait barge. Now he calls himself a yachtsman. But if you're trying to connect him up with my sister, it's a bad connection. She hasn't seen him in years.
0: His idea or hers?
1: Hers and mine.
0: Then what was the beef? And who are you?
1: I'm a brother. Eddie's my name. And why would there be any beef between those two? Evie was my sister's best friend, and she was engaged to me.
0: Then this news must be quite a shock to you. You're taking it like a little soldier.
1: She was asking for it. I warned her. I begged her to leave town with me. But no, she couldn't sneak off like that without letting Gorse know the score. I told her he'd kill her before he'd let her go.
0: Mm-hmm. You live here, Eddie?
1: Yeah, what of it?
0: Where do you keep your shoes?
1: In a closet, kidder. Where do you keep yours? Under the bed?
0: Which closet, in here?
1: Hey, wait a minute, you...
0: Get your hands off of me.
1: Let me see your warrant. Then better be good or you're going out of here on your head.
0: Take your hands off me, Eddie.
1: Let's see that warrant.
0: All right, I got a warrant, Eddie. I didn't find what I was looking for, a pair of crepe-soled shoes with traces of Apple of Eve nail polish on them, but in one of his coat pockets I found a sales slip from a department store cosmetics counter. There were several items, but the one that interested me said, one lipstick nail polish set, Apple of Eve. About then I smelled brandy and a voice behind me said,
2: what happened to the kid?
0: Huh? Oh, he asked for my warrant.
2: Well, when you come to see me, I'll know better.
0: Your name is Gorse Hagen. I'm headed for your place right now.
2: What are you looking for?
0: A pair of shoes with crepe soles.
2: What do you want with my deck shoes?
0: I thought maybe they'd match up with this piece of a shirt with your initials on it.
2: Give me that.
0: That's a fact.
2: Where'd you get that?
0: In the incinerator at Eve Adams' place.
2: Well, that don't prove anything. Lots of people got the same initials. Have you talked to, George Howard?
0: He's alibied. He's out of town.
2: That proves it's a frame. I don't know any George Howard.
0: I thought so.
2: Okay, let's cut out the monkey business. Give it to me.
0: It's evidence.
2: Give it to me!
0: All right, I'll give it to you. I did. He gave it right back to me. I was only losing on points until I tripped over poor old Eddie and lost my balance. That's when he gave me the coup de grace. I wasn't quite unconscious, but somehow I just didn't feel like getting up. When the apartment door opened, I opened my good eye just wide enough to see Dreamer Love walk in.
3: Gorse, what are you doing here?
2: I've come to help you, Dreamer.
3: I don't need any help from you, Gorse. I told you that 3 years ago.
2: Why? Did you kill her?
3: I don't know what you're talking about.
2: You killed Eve Adams. Why?
3: You're wrong, Gorse. I haven't seen Evie in ages.
2: Why did you kill her?
3: All right, I did it.
2: Yeah? Why?
3: I was jealous. Seeing the two of you together after all we'd been to each other. Go on, laugh at me. I committed murder out of love for you. It's very funny, isn't it?
2: I'm very fond of you, Dreamer. My poor little Dreamer love. I'd give you anything, honey. The shirt from my back. Here. Here's a piece of it on the counter.
3: What? Where'd you...
2: I see you're impressed. Me too. Come on, we'll go someplace where we can be alone and talk things over.
3: Oh, no, Gus, please. I can explain everything.
2: Explain in the car on the way down to the boat. Come on.
3: You're hurting me. Oh!
2: Hurry.
3: No!
2: Come on,
0: lock
2: that door.
0: Stupid me, I staggered to my feet and stumbled over to the door. I reached it just as Hagen's car pulled away from the curb. By the time I found a taxi, they were at least halfway to wherever they were going. I didn't know whether the boat he had mentioned was tied up at the Embarcadero, anchored in the marina, moored at Sausalito, or becalmed in Oakland. But there was a seafaring man in our town who knew about such things. My port of call was the Seahorse Bar and Grill just off ahead of Pier 16, or is it the Foot? Captain Pasoli?
4: Tea is silent, son, as in Prasad.
0: My mistake.
4: Salty by name and salty by nature. Only one salty thing I can't abide. Saltwater taffy. My teeth, you know. Here, have a lifesaver.
0: Well, thank you, sir. You're very generous.
4: No, it ain't money, mate, but it's straight from the mint. Ha ha!
0: That joke wasn't.
4: What's up, sonny? You in the hole again? You catch my drift?
0: Yeah. What do you know about a yacht?

0: named Gorse Hagen.
1: Oh, nicely put, matey. If there's anything lower than a yachtsman, he's it.
0: Mm-hmm. Where does he keep his boat?
1: Well, now, she's still afloat. She'd be dragging her hook somewhere off Sausalito. Now, she's a converted P.T., you know, because of the Sea Queen.
0: Mm-hmm.
1: She had her bottom planks ripped out in the Battle of the Coral Sea, and they patched her up with plywood. Well, she's got two diesels, she has, and twin screws, 2-to-1 reduction gear.
0: Yeah. What's the quickest way of getting out to her?
1: Well, now, there's not much craft for charter here about this time of night, you know. There's that Novak fella, but just at present he's sleeping one arm.
0: Figures.
1: Might not be worth your while anyways.
0: Why not?
1: Well, Hagen stopped by here 20 minutes ago looking for his engineer. Said he was casting off arm-tied engineer or no engineer.
0: What about your boat?
1: My boat? Well, now, matey, on a plotted course, she'll stand up to any double-end of Monterey dory in the class.
0: Yeah.
1: Without a head sea, that is. Then, on the other hand, you put her in a bottom race. And buck and a quarter swell.
0: Yeah. How much?
1: $5 an hour. And that's with you, man, in the bilge pumps.
0: Okay, let's go.
1: This here Hagen fella now. You on to the trim of his sails?
0: Sails on a PT boat?
1: Oh, not the boat, Sonny. The man. Cut of his jib.
0: I didn't notice that, but he was wearing crepe-soled shoes.
1: Mm. I'll tell you about this Hagen, matey. Fella once tried to board him. A customs officer, no less. Well, sir, picked him up 4 days later in a gill net with a fish gaff stowed clean through his neck. Here, have another lifesaver. You may need it.
0: After he lashed me to my station at the bilge pump, Captain Fasaldi got his double-ender Monterey dory and a plotted course to Sausalito, he hoped, and we plunged recklessly into the fog. As nearly as I could catch his drift, there was a 50-50 chance that A, Hagen had found his engineer and would be halfway to the Farallone Islands before we could make it past Alcatraz if we stayed afloat that long, or B, that he hadn't found his engineer and might be having trouble starting up those two diesels with the twin screws and the 2-to-1 reduction gears, whatever they are.

0: He lows, Major.
1: Which one?
0: Oh, about 5 points to port. The blue one with the high freeboard.
1: Uh-huh.
0: You get up on the port deck, Major. The ladder's round on the landing side. I'll swing round and put you on it.
2: Hey! Anybody home?
0: He's likely below, nursing them diesels. You got to rear back and holler, Major, like this. Ahoy, the sea queen!
1: I like that.
0: I know there is them.
3: Ahoy, yo! Captain Salty, board the Ledger Crabtree. My supercargo requests permission to board, sir. Who is he?
2: Spade! I want to talk to you, Hagen. Captain Salty.
4: Lop down, you little clumsy lover. Hit the skipper.
1: Where'd he get you?
4: Don't write the note. Hurts a midships. Huh?
1: Here. How do you run this thing? I got to get you to shore.
4: That's throttle. There's your forward gear. Uh-huh. Don't pull her back all the way. She'll die. A vacuum tank.
1: You lie still. What are you looking for?
4: Jumper pocket. Lifesaver. In case you need it. I don't know more. Best winds on your after quarter, matey, remember?
1: Okay, take it easy, Captain.
4: Keep her balanced. Don't let your jib ruffle. Keep her on course, matey. Keep...
1: Hey, Captain. Captain Salty. Sour ragged. I crawled over the rail and tried to make out Hagen's silhouette on the other boat. I could just barely make out the shape of the hull against the faint glow of light from the Sausalito shore. We drifted a few yards astern of Hagen's boat, but not out of rifle range. I wondered why, if he could see us well enough to drop Captain Salty, he'd let it go at that. And I got it. He was listening. Somebody was pulling out from shore in a rowboat. I didn't waste any more time listening. I dug into Captain Salty's jumper pocket, fished out a waterproof pouch. I took a seaman's papers out of it. He didn't need them anymore. Wrapped it around my gun. Then I took off some clothes and eased myself over the side. I didn't swim for speed, but for distance. Stopping now and then to make sure the man in the boat was still covering for me. I felt my way around the hull till I found the anchor rope. Just as I grabbed it, I heard him rest his oars.
5: Hagen, who's that? Eddie Love.
6: What do you want?
5: I've come after my sister.
6: Go on home, Eddie. She's sailing with me. That's the way she wants it.
5: You're lying.
6: Wait a second. Come on out of there, Dreamer.
7: What's happened?
6: Your brother's down there in the boat. Talk to him.
7: Well, what am I going
6: to... Talk to him.
7: All right. Eddie.
5: What's he done to you, sis?
7: I'm all right, Eddie. Everything's all right. Gus and I have decided... Go on home, Eddie.
5: He's lying to you. He knows you framed him. If you sail out with him, you won't come back.
7: No, Eddie.
5: I'm coming aboard.
7: Eddie, no. Gus, please. No, Eddie.
2: Drop it, Hagen.
4: No.
2: Drop the rifle.
4: I'll drop you. You're a lousy, Seamus. Stop.
1: No, I've been kicked in the stomach before. It takes a woman to kick you in the teeth.
7: I'm sorry.
1: I don't care what you did. What burns me up, you didn't do it right. I hate a bungler, especially a female bungler.
7: I'm a bungler. You're the one. It would have worked if you hadn't gone poking in the incinerator. I should have called the police. They'd have known what to do with evidence like that. They've been wanting to get something on Gorse ever since repeal.
1: Listen, Angel, any flatfoot could have seen through that setup. Eve Adams was sitting in front of a mirror when she was maced. She saw the murderer enter the room. She got it in the back of the head. That means she trusted whoever walked up behind her. That also means the evidence of a struggle was faked.
7: Put the nail polish on Gorse's shirt.
1: You put that nail polish on her fingers after she was dead, laid that trail to the incinerator with a pair of Gorse's shoes where any flatfoot was supposed to think he'd try to destroy the incriminating shirt. But the dumbest thing you did was lying to me about that matching lipstick you dropped in my office. That made you look guiltier than anybody because anybody could have planted that fake evidence.
7: I didn't kill her. I'm not a murderer.
1: Your brother might have got off easy. Crime of passion.
7: Oh, please, please don't say that. I can't bear the thought that after everything I did, it's all come to nothing.
1: Here. Have a lifesaver. You may need it. Period. End of report.
7: Oh, Sam. Poor Captain Salty.
1: P is silent. F is in Passam. Go type that up.
7: All right, Sam.
1: Last one in the package.
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1: What stopped you?
9: The last page of my notebook going to our shortage of supplies, Sam. But in a way, I'm glad. Because I didn't have to go through it again. I mean, poor Captain Vasoli.
1: Eph, please. Please, now, honest, I'll buy you a new notebook, a nice fat one. Would you like that?
9: Oh, yes, Sam. There's always something so final about final pages of things. When I think of all the risks you take...
1: To say nothing of my clients. I think I'll put a new sign on the door. Abandon hope, all ye who enter here.
9: Oh, but I haven't, Sam. Where there's a will, there's a wisp.
1: There's a what?
9: A wisp, Sam. Small amount.
1: Which reminds me, there's a couple of fingers left. Join me, just a wisp?
9: Oh, no, Sam. One of us has got to have a clear head.
1: Well, it'll be me.
9: All the best. Good night, Sam.
1: Good night, sweetheart.

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Sam Spade is played by Howard Duff. Loreen Tuttle is Effie. Howard Duff can now be seen starring with Yvonne DiCarlo in Universal International's Technicolor production of Calamity Jane and Sam Bass.

0: The Adventures of Sam Spade are written for radio by Bob Tallman and Gil Dowd. 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

0: presenting Orson Welles as the Third Man. The Lives of Harry Lime. The fabulous stories of the immortal character originally created in the motion picture The Third Man, with zither music by Anton Kara.
1: At various times in various countries, I've been called many things, most of which I'd rather not repeat here. But strangely enough, the one thing I've never been called is the one thing I am: a businessman. Did somebody laugh? I'll give you a little lesson in economics. All business pays in direct proportion to the amount of risk involved. The safest investment, therefore, paying the lowest returns. Now, my returns are likely to be high because I'm willing to take risks outside the law. That's where high finance starts getting really high. High, wide, and handsome. The following little anecdote illustrates my point. It's called 5,000 Pengos and a Kiss. Now, what, you may ask, is a pengo? It is not a small black and white bird. A pengo is what they use for money in Hungary. A kiss is the same thing all over the world.

0: And now, Orson Welles as Harry Lime, the third man in 5,000 Pingos and a Kit.
1: In Hungary, various political events after the war brought about new and very strict laws concerning getting out of the country. But people have always wanted to get out of countries, even charming countries like Hungary used to be. And when they can, they'll pay well for certain risky arrangements being made for them. So inevitably, I found myself in Budapest, where I soon made certain necessary contacts, and then, like any good businessman, went looking for customers, which, as in any business, are often found in the nicest places. That's why one evening, not long ago, I happened to be at the exclusive Club Royal in Budapest. Very lovely place, Club Royal, but not nearly so lovely as the young lady I soon noticed making her way to my table.
2: Pardon me, sir, but are you Harry Lime?
1: I beg your pardon. I don't believe we're acquainted.
2: No, we're not. My name is Helene Varner.
1: Of course, stupid of me not to have recognized the very famous and equally lovely Helena Varner.
2: Thank you for the compliment, but you have not answered my question. You are Harry Lime.
1: Miss Varner, at the risk of being tried, I must remind you that a rose by any other name would smell as sweet. Won't you sit down?
2: Oh, all right.
1: Thank you.
2: Mr. Lime, I must get out of the country and to understand that you could
1: My
2: help.
1: Dear Miss Varner, certainly I needn't tell you that you can't believe everything you hear, and you certainly can't repeat it in public places anyway.
2: Oh, I'm so sorry. I didn't realize.
1: Yes.
2: I'm terribly upset. I
1: see that. It's my guess you've been working too hard.
2: No.
1: You actresses are like that. The show must go on. Never a thought of rest and relaxation, but eventually it tells on the nerves.
2: No, this is not a matter of work.
1: I'm sure it's been a long time since you've had a single day away from your work, Miss Varner.
2: Mr. Lime, please. I have something much more important to discuss.
1: It can possibly be more important than oneself, really, Miss Varner. I think you need nothing so much as a quiet stroll in the park, perhaps a visit to the zoological garden.
2: Mr. Lime,
1: The best thing in the world for you, too. In fact, I'd be delighted to offer my services as your escort tomorrow afternoon and show you the monkey house.
2: Mr. Lime, really, I'm not in the mood to look
1: it
2: at animals.
1: It's my opinion, Miss Varner, that nothing could be more important to you right now than a visit to the monkey house tomorrow afternoon.
2: But what
1: the
2: are
1: monkey
2: you...
1: house, Miss Varner? Oh. At 1 o'clock tomorrow. Good night. What happened was the following afternoon, I arrived at the monkey house adequately armed with a bag of peanuts. I've been informed by experts that monkeys are very fond of peanuts.
3: Looking for someone, Miss Varner?
2: Oh, there you are. I hope I'm not late.
1: Not at all. I just arrived myself. Care for some peanuts?
2: No, thank you. I don't like them. Couldn't we talk someplace quiet?
1: It's my guess, Miss Varner, that conversations such as ours are better held with noise.
2: Oh, yes. I suppose you're right.
1: Now, that's pretty tricky, isn't it?
2: What is?
1: The way that monkey caught the peanut. Oh,
2: can I have your attention? I won't take long.
1: Miss Varner, you have my undivided attention.
2: I must leave the country as soon as possible, and I was told you could arrange it for me.
1: You flatter me.
2: I've tried to get a passport many times, but they've always refused.
1: On what grounds?
2: On no grounds. My applications simply go unanswered.
1: For what reason?
2: I don't know. They simply ignore my request.
1: For no reason?
2: Very well. I tell you the story. I've been married for a number of years. My husband is in Austria.
1: Mm.
2: He's been there ever since the end of the war.
1: Well, he must be lonesome.
2: My husband?
1: No. That little monkey all alone in that cage over there.
2: My husband. He's the reason for my being refused a passport. You see, he's, well, an enemy of the current regime. They would like nothing better than to get him back here. And I'm being held as a lure. We've been apart for a long time now. And the last word I received from my husband was that he's planning to attempt a visit. But if he should even try to enter this country, I hate to think of the fate that awaits him.
1: Life behind bars must be unbearable. For monkeys, you understand.
2: I understand. But now you know my story. I must get to Austria before my husband does something rash. I understand you can make the necessary arrangements for me. So there are really only two questions I have to ask. Will you do it? And how much will it cost?
1: You know something?
2: Will
1: You're
2: you...
1: very lovely, my dear.
2: Will you please pay attention?
1: But I am paying attention. My price to anyone else would be 10,000 gold pengo. For someone as charming as yourself, my price is 5,000 pengo. And a kiss.
2: 5,000? But I couldn't possibly...
1: If someone were to open the gate of one of these cages for these monkeys, I wonder if they would stop to quibble about peanuts. 5,000 gold pengo, Miss Varner. At the Schurplatz tomorrow midnight.
2: But I...
1: I must be running along. If you'd like to stay a while and feed the monkeys, you may have these peanuts. Personally, I can't stand monkeys. They're such greedy little fellows.

0: The following evening at midnight, I was at the Schurplatz. It's a bad night. Fine drizzle filled the air and shone on the cobblestones. I watched the square from a dark doorway, and just as the clock had struck 12, I heard in the distance footsteps. It was Helena Barner. I stepped out and said, "Good evening."
1: "Oh, you startled me. I was afraid you wouldn't be here. I brought the money. Here it is, all in gold tangles."
0: "Put that away."
1: "What? Why?"
0: "There's no place to stand around handing over large sums of money. Put the money in the right-hand pocket of your coat."
1: "Oh, yes."
0: "Now,
1: sorry.
0: Start walking with me. That's better. Nothing attracts a police officer as soon as a couple arguing at this time of night in a lonesome street. But keep your voice down."
1: "Very well. I brought the money. What happens now?"
0: "Well, there's no blueprint for these things. And take each step as it arrives. Tell me, have you ever heard of the little village of Magyarova?"
1: "Yes, I have. But I've never been there."
0: "Well, it's a charming little town. They tell me there's a very fine country club located nearby."
1: "Yes, I've heard of it."
0: "Do you think you could arrange an appearance there now?"
1: "Yes, but why then?"
0: "Magyarova is a very convenient little village."
1: "Really?"
0: "Any geography book will show you it's located quite near the border."
1: "Oh, I see. But I could never go there without a work permit. You know, I can't leave Budapest without permission."
0: "And the sensible thing would be to apply for a work permit, wouldn't it?"
1: "They would never approve."
0: "Nonetheless, I suggest you apply for a work permit to go to Magyarova."
1: "All right, I will."
0: "Now again, with my apologies, I'm afraid I must leave you."
1: "But how can I get in touch with you?"
0: "Don't. I'll get in touch with you. Good night, Miss Barnard."
1: "But wait, you've forgotten the money. I have it right here. Oh, that's strange. It's gone."
0: "Miss Barnard, please.
1: I had it in this pocket, now it's disappeared."
0: "No, Miss Barnard, not disappeared. Just in good hands now. Good night." Because a business such as mine can lead one in strange paths, my path the next morning led me to the Budapest Police Department, or more specifically, to the office of a certain police lieutenant who's hard at work at his desk. "Good morning, Lieutenant."
2: "Lie! What the heck?"
0: "I thought it's time I paid you a visit again."
2: "I must ask you to be brief. What brings you here?"
0: "Oh, a simple matter, Lieutenant, simple matter. I'd like you to arrange a work permit for a lady of my acquaintance."
2: "A work permit?"
0: "Hmm.
2: Now, see here, Lyme. Aren't you going too far asking favors for your girlfriends? As you well know, I'm not at all satisfied with the way our arrangement has been working out. But it's 6 months now since you delivered anyone of consequence to me. And I'm beginning to wonder about this whole arrangement."
0: "The lady's name happens to be Helen Barner."
2: Helen Barner. Helen Barner's trying to leave the country, eh?"
0: "Yes, I thought I'd put it rather clearly."
2: "Lyme, are you sure about this?"
0: "I've already been paid in full."
2: "Wonderful, Lyme, wonderful. Just what I need. The inspector has been making my life miserable. This should keep him quiet for a while. Helen Barner, eh?"
0: "I thought you'd be pleased."
2: "When does she want to cross the border?"
0: "Why, I haven't made any arrangements. I assumed it wasn't necessary."
2: "Yes, but..."
0: "You always spared me that trouble in these cases."
2: "Yes, that's true, but... yes, this one is different. I want Helen Barner caught in the act of trying to cross the border. An example must be made."
0: "You mean you want me to go through with this?"
2: "To the last detail."
0: "Well, this is no part of our agreement at all, Lieutenant. I don't mind doing what I must in order to stay in business, but I don't relish leading the victim to the guillotine, holding her head while the knife falls."
2: "Oh, come now, Lyme, you're being dramatic. If our arrangement is to continue, I must have a major public arrest. You have no choice."
0: "Well, I don't like it."
2: "I didn't ask you what you liked. We can arrange it so that you will be absolutely safe. You can leave the girl at the border just before my men close in on her. But that's the way it must be."
0: "Okay. Okay, Lieutenant. You can make your arrest at the border."
2: "Good. I knew you'd be reasonable about this. Now, when does she want to go?"
0: "Well, nothing's been arranged. I told her to apply for a work permit to appear at the country club at Magyarova."
2: "Good. Miss Barner will be in Magyarova by tomorrow night."

0: And now, Orson Welles, as the third man, continues with 5,000 Pingos and a Kiss.
1: The next night, I drove to Magalva to see Helena Banner. Maybe it would have been simpler to have gone by railway, but experience has taught me that a car in such a case is pretty valuable. So I arrived at the country club after 9 o'clock. Helena was just finishing a number, but she saw me as soon as I came into the room, and she hurried over to me.
2: I'm glad you've come. I was afraid it wouldn't be tonight.
1: If I hadn't come tonight, I wouldn't have come at all.
2: I don't understand.
1: The arrangements have been made. We leave immediately.
2: What, tonight?
1: Yes.
2: Now?
1: Listen carefully. I have my car outside. We drive to the first barrier near the border, the barbed wire.
2: How will they get through?
1: Arrangements have been made. At a certain place, the wire has been cut. I'll take you through. Border light a short distance beyond at the beginning of the forest.
2: I see very well. I'll get my coat and we can go.
1: Now, slowly. Mustn't lose our heads.
2: But I'm quite calm. Really, I am.
1: Not calm enough. If we walked out that door, the club management would have the entire police department down on us before we got 100 feet.
2: Oh, that's right. But how can I leave?
1: You leave me now. Yes. Go directly to the ladies' room.
2: Yes.
1: When you're alone in there, climb out through the back window. Yes, I hate to sound melodramatic, old girl. It's the only way. By the time you do that, I'll be waiting behind the building with my car. I'll see you there.
2: Very well. Yeah. I'll see you later.
1: I watched her go. She was obviously afraid, but still had courage. I waited until she'd crossed the room and gone out the corridor that led to the ladies' room. Then I turned and started for the front door. But I hadn't gone very far when...
3: Lime!
1: What the dickens?
3: Lime, I must see you.
1: Not here, you fool. Outside, well, can't see as quick. Yes, we can talk here now. What's happened?
3: Did you bother to get her story before you went into
1: the... Of course.
3: Yes, there are a few little matters you missed.
1: Like what?
3: Like the fact that before she approached you, she had been dickering for some time with Cerna.
1: Cerna?
3: Yes, she came to you only when his price was...
1: How do you know?
3: When Cerna learned she had made a deal with you, he wanted his revenge. He went direct to the inspector and told him everything.
1: Where did you hear this?
3: Oh, from the inspector. Where else? He's in town and he wants an arrest made for certain.
1: Oh, well, there's no problem. You were planning an arrest anyway.
3: No problem for me, but it may be for you. The inspector wants a double arrest.
1: What do you mean, double?
3: He will settle for nothing less than the girl and you.
1: Oh. Oh, I see. That does complicate matters well. Well, I must go back to Budapest. The attempt will not be made tonight.
3: Oh, no, you don't.
1: Don't what?
3: Don't leave me in this fix. If no attempt is made tonight, the inspector will know just where the weak link is, and then we're both in the soup.
1: And there's only one thing we can do. The girl will attempt to cross the border.
3: How?
1: I'll take it through the barbed wire. No further. I'll turn back. She'll go on alone. It's up to you to see that the arrest is made in the forest.
3: See,
1: at the border itself.
3: But the inspector knows you're in on this. He wants you even more than the girl.
1: Dear Lieutenant, he may want me, but he's going to have to do without me. He'll have to settle for the girl.
3: I know.
1: I don't care what he knows. This is the only way. After all, Helena Barner is still a big catch for an ambitious man. If I happen to escape from the darkness, who's to blame? Your neck is safe. Inspector has his little triumph, and I... Well, somebody once said he runs away, we'll have to fight another day.
3: I don't like this.
1: I didn't say you would like it, but you'll have to accept it. Now, Lieutenant, if you'll excuse me, I have to go to the ladies' room. It is the unforeseen contingencies that are the most tricky. Now, who could have known that a distraught young lady, anxious to leave the country, had first approached my rivals, and that in revenge they would have gone to our mutual enemy, the police? However, hesitation in my line of work can be fatal. I proceeded as if nothing had happened and met the girl at the rear of the country club. We were soon in my car, driving down a back road until we came to the barbed wire, the last barrier before the border.
2: Is this the place?
1: Yes. Now, follow me. Be careful.
2: All right.
1: Now, keep going. We're almost there, just a few feet more.
2: Help me. I can't walk.
1: Put your arm over my shoulder. That's it. Look out for this last row. There. I'm through. Good. The west is over. The border lies 100 meters across that field, immediately inside that forest. Perhaps someday we'll meet again, but now I'll say goodbye.
2: Goodbye? If we're not at the border yet.
1: You have no problem. There are no further obstacles ahead.
2: But you can't go now. You agreed to take me across the border.
1: It is no time for technicalities, honey. You are substantially at the border, and I must turn back. It will take me some time to get through the wire again. The Border Patrol and I are not on the very best of terms.
2: You agreed to take me to the border.
1: I'm not going to. I'm afraid I must be firm.
2: I'm afraid we will be firmer.
1: We?
2: Myself and this gun. I mean business.
1: There's something I forgot to tell you. The patrol I spoke of is waiting for you directly ahead.
2: What?
1: You approached Zama before you came to me, didn't you?
2: Yes.
1: Mr. Zama is a very greedy man. He was very reluctant to lose your account to me. He went directly to the inspector of police.
2: I don't believe it.
1: How else would I know?
2: But why don't you tell me? I could kill you for
1: you
2: that.
1: Could, but a gunshot would bring the patrol out on us. Look! There they are now.
2: Where?
1: No place.
2: Oh.
1: Give me that gun.
2: No. Don't let go.
1: Ah, that's better. Now get up. I said get up.
2: I knew it was a trick.
1: It happens this was not a trick. I told you the truth because I had to. Now I'm turning back. Sorry to have been so rough. There's nothing else for me to do. Let's get to the border the best you can. Austria is directly ahead of the west. Czechoslovakia is in that direction. North. You have your choice. Guess the patrol will be in that clump of trees somewhere over there. Now, Miss Barnum, I regret that our association ends on such an unpleasant note. But wait, come to think of it, it needn't end on such an unpleasant note at all. I just remembered. I haven't been paid in full.
2: What?
1: My price for this service was 5,000 gold pengu and a kiss. The pengu you were kind enough to give me. I have yet to receive the rest of it.
2: No.
1: The kiss.
2: You must be crazy.
1: A bargain is a bargain, Miss Barnum.
4: Oh, who's there?
1: The patrol. The patrol.
2: Oh, let's run. What? You're trapped.
1: No. Too late for that. Don't move. Don't move it. I'll know where we are. Stand perfectly still. I have your gun. I'll hide behind that boulder. You cry out for me to attract their attention. When their attention is on you, I'll come out and cover them.
2: It's a lie.
1: I have no time for lies now. They want me even more than they do you. Do as I say now. Our lives depend on it.
2: All right. But if this is another trick, parallel lines, so help me, I'll see that it's not lost.
1: It's no trick. It's no trick. We're on the same team now, whether we like it or not. As soon as I get behind that boulder, cry out for me. Use my name.
2: All right.
1: All right.
2: Harry Lyon, come back!
4: Over there! Who's there? Be quiet! Halt! Don't move!
2: Lyon, come back! Come back!
4: Don't shoot me! You there. Put your hands in the air. It's a woman. Keep her covered. All right. Well, the famous and lovely Helena Barma, huh? Little did I expect to meet you under these circumstances. Where's Harry Lyon?
2: I don't know.
4: You must know. I heard you call him.
2: I tell you, I don't know.
4: You two men, quickly, in that direction.
3: Yes, Inspector.
4: You follow the wire in the other direction. He can't have gone far. Miss Barnum, where is he?
2: I don't know.
4: You must know, and if you know what's good for you, you'll tell me where Harry Lyon is.
1: Did you call me, Inspector? Don't turn around, Inspector. Yes, this is a gun you feel in your back.
3: Lyon!
1: One move, Lieutenant, and you have a dead inspector on your hands. Tell your men to throw their guns on the ground.
4: Lyon, you'll hang for this.
1: I'll worry about my neck. You worry about yours. I want those guns on the ground, quick. I'm a desperate man, Inspector.
4: You disarm yourself. Yes, Inspector.
1: Good. You head to the Austrian border, quickly, before the other men return.
2: Hadn't you better come with me?
1: I'm afraid not. The Austrian police think no more highly of me these days than does the inspector right now.
2: But I hate to leave you like this.
1: Son, I appreciate your consideration and loyalty, but this is no time for etiquette. Every moment counts. Goodbye. Good luck.
2: Well, all right, I'll go. But here's the rest of my bargain. The kiss I promised. Thank you. And goodbye.
1: You're welcome.
4: Lyon, you'll regret this.
1: Inspector, I will regret it in Czechoslovakia. In the meantime, I have an attractive business deal for you. On the other side of your barbed wire, I unfortunately will leave an expensive automobile, of which I'm quite fond. Would you be interested in buying it?
4: Are you out of your mind?
1: Not at all. I'll take whatever you happen to have on you in return for the car.
4: Lyon, for the last time,
1: Inspector, I said I'll take whatever cash you have on you. My liquid assets are all in Budapest, and I'll need whatever money I can obtain. Give it to me, please.
3: Perhaps we'd best do as he says, Inspector.
4: All right. Lyon, here you are.
1: Not very much. Lieutenant, perhaps you'd care to contribute to the inspector's purchase. Any contribution will be gratefully received. Quickly.
3: Here you are.
1: Still not very much, but then it isn't exactly a seller's market, is it? The car's yours, Inspector. And now, will both of you please do me the favor of giving me your trouser belts?
5: What?
1: You heard me correctly. Your trouser belts. Take them off, please. When you return to Budapest and ransack my quarters, you will, I'm sorry to say, find enough money of mine to buy yourself and the entire police force new belts and suspenders for the rest of your lives. Now, I'm afraid I must remind you that I'm holding a gun. Your trousers belts, gentlemen, and make it quick.
3: What kind of madness is this?
1: Lieutenant, really, is it necessary to explain? You're a scholar, aren't you?
3: What's that got to do with it?
1: Well, old man, in all the famous chases in history, no policeman has ever been known to catch a fugitive and hold up his pants at the same time. Thanks. Goodbye for now.

And now, Harry Lime. I got to Czechoslovakia with nothing worse than a side attack of poison ivy. Helena Bada made it all right, too. Of course, you know that. She left Prague before the communists took over, and the rest is history. I don't mean about the communists. I mean Helen. She made her first big hit in Paris, and then came London. I saw her last in the Persian Room at the Plaza in New York. She was killing the people. I caught her eye when she came out for a fifth encore, and I thought I noticed a little flicker of recognition. She told the audience she'd only sing one more song, but she was dedicating it to an old friend whom she'd known in dangerous times on the other side of the Atlantic. I figured I was the old friend. And you can imagine how grateful I was when Helen broke into the opening strains of "I'll be glad when you're dead, you rascal, you." Just proves you can never trust a woman.

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3: Dragnet, the documented drama of an actual crime. For the next 30 minutes, in cooperation with the Los Angeles Police Department, you will travel step by step on the side of the law through an actual case transcribed from official police files. From beginning to end, from crime to punishment, Dragnet is the story of your police force in action.
5: It was Wednesday, March 12th. It was cold in Los Angeles. We were working the day watch out of robbery detail. My partner's Ed Jacobs. The boss is Captain Didion. My name's Friday. We were on the way over from the office, and it was 10:43 a.m. when we got to the third floor at the Hall of Justice. Municipal Court, Department 82.
6: You see him, Joe?
5: I think so, yeah. That's him up front behind the DA's table.
6: Oh, yeah.
5: Come on.
6: Mm-hmm.
5: Hi, Leo.
7: Oh, hi, Friday. Jacobs. Pull up a chair.
5: Yeah, thank you. Who's on the stand first, do you know?
7: Victim's wife, I think.
5: Oh.
8: People versus St. Clair.
7: People ready. In this case, Your Honor, we'd like to proceed with number 23548.
8: You may proceed. Is the defendant ready?
9: Defendant's ready, Your Honor.
7: Call Agnes Holloway. Agnes Holloway to the stand.
10: Do you solemnly swear that the testimony you are about to give in the matter now pending before this court will be the truth, the whole truth, and nothing but the truth, so help you God?
11: I do.
10: State your name, please.
11: Agnes Holloway.
7: Calling your attention to the fourth day of March of this year, Mrs. Holloway. Did you see the defendant in your place of business at 2301 Naylor Avenue?
11: Yes, sir.
7: What time of day did you first see him at that location?
11: It was around 9:30.
7: Will you tell us what you saw the defendant do?
9: For the purpose of the record, may we ask whether that was in the morning or the afternoon?
7: Was that in the morning or in the p.m.?
11: P.m.
7: Will you tell us what you saw the defendant do and what you heard him say at that place?
11: You mean before the holdup?
7: At 9:30. Please tell us what occurred.
11: Well, I came in about 9:30 at the place. He was already sitting there at the bar.
7: Continue.
11: I came in and sat down at the end of the bar. He was sitting about 5 stools from the door. A friend of mine, Doris Fenwick. She's here now. Doris was sitting near him. I went over and talked to Doris for a while. The man didn't say anything. He was just sitting there.
7: Did you see him drinking anything?
11: Yes, he was drinking scotch and soda.
7: You're the wife of George Holloway, deceased. Is that correct?
11: Yes.
7: Was he present then?
11: Beg your pardon?
7: Was your husband, George Holloway, present at that time?
11: Yes, he was tending the bar.
7: By that, do you mean that your husband, yourself, and the defendant were the only persons present?
11: No, my friend Doris Fenwick. There was a sailor there, too. I don't know who he was. He sat next to the defendant, though.
7: What occurred then?
11: As we were ready to close the front door, my husband noticed the light in the men's washroom.
9: I move that go out. What her husband noticed as a conclusion to the witness.
12: Didn't they go out?
11: Well, anyway, my husband went back in to put the light out. Doris Fenwick and I went out to the sidewalk, and so did the sailor. And the fellow did, too.
7: The defendant did?
11: Yes. In a minute, I went back inside to see what my husband was doing, and the defendant followed me back in. I was about as far as the music machine. He put his arm around me, and he had a gun right here. He said, "Lady, this is a stick-up."
7: Could you describe the gun you saw?
11: No, I just saw it looked like a pistol to me. I couldn't tell you the make of it.
9: I move that go out, if Your Honor, please, what it looked like.
11: I know it was a gun.
12: The motion will be denied.
7: You were inside the building when the defendant did that?
11: Yes. He said, "Keep quiet or I'll kill you."
7: And where was Miss Fenwick then?
11: She was out on the sidewalk, talking to the sailor, I think. Doris was expecting her husband to come on the streetcar.
9: I move that go out.
12: Miss Fenwick was out on the sidewalk, may stay in. And the balance may go out.
7: What did the defendant do after that, Mrs. Holloway?
11: He said, "I will shoot you if you don't keep quiet." He made me walk backwards to where my husband was, and I said, "Johnny, this man has a gun. He says this is a stick-up." And the man said, "Shut up." And he made my husband put his hands up.
7: Were you in fear of the gun at that time?
11: No, I didn't have any fear.
7: Did you believe the defendant would injure you with the gun?
11: I wasn't afraid. I thought, well, it's a hold up, and we'll give him the money, and that's all there is to it.
7: All right. Continue.
11: Well, when we got to the back room, my husband was trying to open the safe, and he says, "Hurry up. I have your wife covered. I'll kill her if you don't hurry."
7: The defendant said that?
11: Yes, and my husband said, "Don't get nervous. You can have anything we have, but don't shoot her." Then my husband got the safe open and took out the money bag and handed it to the man, the defendant. He grabbed it, and then he shot my husband twice.
7: The defendant shot your husband twice?
11: Yes.
7: Do you know what the contents of the money bag were?
11: About $160.
7: At any time did you give this defendant authority or your consent to take that money?
11: No, sir.
7: The taking of the money was against your will, is that correct?
11: Yes.
7: How soon after was it that the officers arrived at the location?
11: It was about 7 or 8 minutes after that.
7: Your husband was removed to the hospital?
11: Yes.
7: Do you know when your husband died?
11: He died on the 7th, Friday, 6 o'clock.
7: You mean on the 7th of March of this year?
11: Yes, 6 a.m.
7: Did you see your husband in the coroner's office?
11: Pardon me?
7: Did you see your husband after death in the coroner's office?
11: No, I saw him in the hospital.
7: After death, did you see your husband downstairs in the coroner's office?
11: No, my son did.
7: Did you see your husband after death?
11: Yes, at the mortuary, Monday the 10th. At the mortuary.
7: And the person you viewed in death was the same Charles A. Holloway who you knew in life as your husband?
11: Yes, sir.
7: Do you know Grace Thompson?
11: Yes, sir. She works for me and my husband.
7: Was she present at your place of business on this evening?
11: Yes.
7: When did she leave there, do you know?
11: About 5 minutes to 12, midnight.
7: Can you fix the precise time when your husband was shot?
11: About 5 minutes after 12.
7: Five minutes after 12. How many times was the gun fired?
11: Twice.
7: How close was the gun to your husband, Charles Holloway?
11: Must have been about 2 feet.
7: Do you know Marion Shaw?
11: Yes.
7: Was she present on the premises that evening?
11: She was present that evening.
7: Do you know Mrs. Sam Garber?
11: Yes.
7: Was she present on the premises that evening?
11: Yes, sir. And that sailor was there, too. I didn't know him, though.
7: All that you've related occurred in the county of Los Angeles, state of California?
11: Yes, sir.
7: Cross-examine.
11: May I have a drink of water, please?
12: Bill? Would you like to rest a while, Mrs. Holloway?
11: Yes, please.
12: We'll have a short recess before the cross-examination.
6: Joe?
5: Ed? Yeah, Leo.
6: Probably won't get to us for a while. You want to go out for a smoke?
5: All right. Yeah, that's fine with me.
6: Okay.
13: What's your idea on it, Leo?
14: I don't know. Not to have him bound over to Superior Court.
13: No, I mean, you think St. Clair's the right man?
14: Got me. Yeah, just one good piece of physical evidence, I'd feel a lot better about it.
13: Go ahead. Yeah, thanks.
14: Here you go. Light.
13: Yeah, thanks. Thank you.
14: How about St. Clair's alibi? All the angles checked, huh?
5: All of them. Doesn't hold much water. Can't prove it's a lie, can't prove it's the truth.
13: Sure hate these things. Don't know which way to go. Poor identifying witnesses, and we know how wrong they can be.
14: What about that sailor who was supposed to be in the bar at the time? I know homicide didn't do any good. How about you, fella?
5: Well, the same, Leo. Nothing yet.
14: He's the only one who really got a close look at the killer, besides the wife, I mean. Killer bumped into him when he ran out of the bar.
13: Yeah.
14: If anyone could identify the right man, the sailor could.
5: Well, nobody at the bar saw him before that night. Nobody's seen him since. There's not a trace of him.
14: Sure, our best bet. If we could find him, we might put a foundation under the thing.
5: Yeah, I'll put in with you. There's just one problem.
14: Yeah.
5: It's a big navy. Where do we find him?
15: When 58-year-old tavern owner Charles Holloway was shot and fatally wounded in a holdup on March 4th, there were five people in the immediate vicinity. Holloway's wife, a waitress at the tavern, two women customers, and an unidentified sailor. Soon after the shooting, the scene of the crime was gone over thoroughly for all physical evidence, but besides the two fatal bullets, none was found. The preliminary investigation failed to yield any further leads. A search was started for the missing witness, the unidentified sailor. The four known witnesses were brought downtown, where they checked through volumes of pictures of ex-convicts recently released from the state penitentiaries. All of them identified the mugshot of Harold St. Clair, a recent parolee from Chino, where he'd served time for armed robbery. St. Clair was brought in immediately and questioned. He failed to establish an alibi for his whereabouts the night of the holdup and murder. He was arraigned in municipal court, and at his preliminary hearing,

0: witness, the wife of the murdered man, Agnes Holloway, singled him out as the killer. By experience, the working detectives found that identifying witnesses under the strain of being present at a horrible crime can often be mistaken in their identification. In this instance, there wasn't anything else we could do. It was all we had. 11:18 a.m., the preliminary hearing resumed. The witnesses took the stand in turn, and all of them tabbed St. Clair as the murderer. Ed and I testified as the arresting officers. At 3:25 that afternoon, the prosecution rested the case for the people. St. Clair's lawyer offered no defense for the time being.
1: Your Honor?
2: Mr. Alexander?
1: This time the people move that case number 23529 be dismissed on the grounds that it states in substance...
2: 23529? Is that correct?
1: Yes, Your Honor. Dismissed on the grounds that it states in substance the offense covered in the present case. 23529 covers the offense of robbery and assault with intent to commit murder under the present victim in our case here, Charles Holloway. He was not dead at the time this case 23529 was filed. Subsequent to its filing, he died, and the murder count accomplished that complaint.
2: Let the record show that on the motion of the district attorney in the case of People versus Harold R. St. Clair, number 23529, that case is dismissed. Declaring to me that the offenses in the within deposition mentioned, to wit, count one, murder, a felony, and count two, robbery, a felony, have been committed, and that there is sufficient cause to believe the within-named defendant, Harold R. St. Clair, guilty thereof, I order that he be held to answer to the same, and that he be committed to the custody of the sheriff of Los Angeles County without bail.
0: In the 17 days intervening between St. Clair's preliminary hearing and his arraignment in Superior Court, Ed and I, along with Sergeant Stoner, Beeson, and Leo Tracy, continued our investigation of the case. Physical evidence to either prove or disprove the case against St. Clair was not to be had. We concentrated on trying to find the all-important missing witness to the killing, the unidentified sailor. We got out an APB, along with special letters and bulletins for distribution to local Navy Yard commandants, as well as Navy Department officials in Washington, requesting help in locating him. It went slow. The day before St. Clair's Superior Court arraignment, we got our first lead, but not from where we expected. A two-time robbery loser, Lester Jaffe, who bore a close resemblance to St. Clair, was arrested at a check-cashing agency on South Hoover trying to pass a forged check. He had several prior arrests and convictions for burglary and ADW, and a check of his package showed that he had violated his parole. A .38 caliber S&W revolver found on Jaffe was delivered to Russ Camp in ballistics for examination and comparison. The next day, Monday, March 29th, St. Clair came up for his arraignment in Superior Court. Ed and I were there.
3: St. Clair.
4: Defendant is present and ready, Your Honor.
3: Arraign the prisoner.
1: Harold R. St. Clair, is that your true name?
5: That's right.
1: Harold R. St. Clair, by information number 23549, you're charged in count one with a crime of murder in that honor about March 4th of this year you did willfully, unlawfully, and feloniously and with malice aforethought murder one Charles A. Holloway, a human being. To this charge, how do you now plead, guilty or not guilty?
5: Not guilty.
1: In count two of the same information, you're charged with a crime of robbery in that honor about March 4th of this year you did rob one Charles A. Holloway. To that charge, how do you now plead, guilty or not guilty?
5: Not guilty.
6: Joe the bailiff.
0: Oh, yeah.
6: He's motioning to your phone call, I guess. Must be for you.
0: Yeah, thanks, Ed.
3: Gentlemen, have you agreed on what date is convenient for trial?
1: No agreement as yet, Your Honor.
0: Harris?
7: A phone call for you, Sergeant, right here.
0: Okay, thank you. Friday talking. Yeah. Mm-hmm. Is that right? Yeah, okay, Russ, as soon as we finish here. Yeah, right. Bye.
6: Joe, Alex here wants to know about a trial date. Any ideas?
0: Well, we better get all the time you can, Alex. We're going to need it.
8: Anything you say. What's the matter? We got troubles?
0: Well, just had a call from Russ Camp and ballistics.
6: Yeah?
0: I figure we got a whole new case to build.
8: What do you mean?
0: Well, the man we've got, St. Clair.
8: Yeah?
0: Maybe he's taking the rap for somebody else.
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3: March 29th, Monday, 4:15 p.m. After the arraignment of Harold St. Clair in Superior Court, Ed and I checked with Russ Camp in Ballistics. He said he'd run tests on the .38 S&W revolver taken from robbery forgery suspect Lester Jaffe the day before. Comparison microscopic examinations of test bullets fired from the gun taken from Jaffe and the two slugs which had been removed from the body of tavern owner Charles Holloway matched. After checking with Brereton at the CII Bureau in Sacramento, we discovered new additions to Jaffe's long criminal record. We also found out his known M.O. corresponded closely to that of the man who robbed and murdered Mr. Holloway. At a special show-up of both St. Clair and Jaffe, the close resemblance of the two became apparent to the four identifying witnesses. They frankly admitted their mistake and positively identified Jaffe as the killer. Intensive investigation during the next 3 weeks uncovered enough evidence and testimony against Jaffe by associates and informers to give us a good foundation for a murder conviction. But we were still without a lead to one of our most essential witnesses, the unidentified sailor. The first suspect, Harold St. Clair, was cleared of the charge, but detained on a warrant from the Denver Police Department. After arraignment and preliminary hearing in municipal court, the arraignment in Superior Court, Lester Jaffe went on trial for the Holloway killing on June 2nd. Dr. West, the autopsy surgeon, was first to be called by Assistant District Attorney Adolph Alexander. He stated the results of the autopsy on Mr. Holloway and testified as to the cause of death. John Maurer, the police surveyor, was next. He produced the various diagrammatic drawings of the murder scene. The third day of the trial, June 5th.
4: The Garber woman's coming back on. Friend of Miss Holloway?
3: Oh, yeah.
5: Mrs. Samuel Garber. Be seated.
6: Proceed with the cross-examination.
7: Mrs. Garber, at the time you testified against the former suspect, Harold St. Clair, you were just as positive then, were you not, that the hold-up man who killed Mr. Holloway was Harold St. Clair?
8: Yes, I was, but I also said he didn't have the same type eyes.
7: You were absolutely sure about Harold St. Clair then, weren't you?
8: Yes, I guess I was.
7: And you identified St. Clair and testified a number of times during that examination that St. Clair was the man, is that right?
8: I said he resembled the man.
7: You said he was the man, didn't you?
8: I said I thought he resembled the man.
7: You also said there was no doubt of it, didn't you? That the hold-up man was Mr. St. Clair.
8: Well, I guess so. I don't know.
7: You don't know?
8: No, I guess I don't. I don't remember. I'm not sure.
7: Mrs. Garber, are you sure you remember the man you saw sitting in the bar that night?
8: Well, I don't know. I've got them both mixed up. I guess I'm not sure.
3: During the next 2 days, the other three identifying witnesses were called to testify and, like Mrs. Garber, were badgered by the defense attorney unmercifully. Despite the efforts of Alexander, the prosecuting attorney, it was apparent the jury was being swayed heavily in favor of the defendant. Even the full day and a half Ray Pinker from the crime lab spent on the stand seemed to have little effect in counteracting the damage done by the confused testimony. To prepare the jury for Russ Camp's expert report, and for the presentation of scientific facts about the lethal bullets in the murder gun found on Jaffe at the time of his arrest, Pinker and Assistant District Attorney Alexander gave the jury a thorough briefing on the fundamentals of ballistics. They also pointed out the scientific value of ballistics in determining the guilt or innocence of a defendant. On Thursday, June 12th, Russ Camp took the stand as a prosecution witness and under questioning, presented the findings of the various tests he'd run on the alleged murder weapon.
6: Mr. Camp, sometime after you had obtained People's Exhibit 13, did you fire a test bullet or several test bullets from it in the crime laboratory?
9: I did.
6: Did you make a comparison of any of those test bullets with Exhibits 3 and 3A, the bullets which killed Charles Holloway?
9: Yes, I did.
6: Now, in making your comparison and examination under the microscope after you had completed the mechanical part of your work, and after you'd completed your examination of the observable and comparable sections of the fatal bullets with a test bullet fired from People's Exhibit 13, did you come to any conclusion with respect to the Holloway fatal bullets?
9: Yes, I did.
6: And what was that conclusion?
9: The conclusion was that the fatal bullets, the Holloway fatal bullets, People's Exhibit number 3 and 3A, were fired through the barrel of People's Exhibit number 13.
3: After another hour of testifying, Russ Camp left the stand. His ballistics report on the murder gun had made an impression on the jury, but we couldn't be sure it was enough to balance the setback the prosecution received from its own witnesses. As far as we were concerned, Jaffe was the guilty man. There wasn't a doubt about it. But the case against him was apparently inconclusive as far as the jury was concerned. The defense attorney obviously had heard about the unidentified sailor who was also present at the scene of the killing. He charged outright in the court that the district attorney was purposely preventing the appearance of the unknown sailor as a witness and was concealing his identity. As he told the jury, the prosecution was afraid that the testimony of their alleged silent witness would damage its case. Meantime, our intensive search for the missing seaman was still underway. Despite half a dozen favorable prosecution witnesses, the case for the people appeared to be on the losing end going into the closing days of the trial. Tuesday, June 17th, one of the final defense witnesses was a Mrs. Albert Dolan, who presented a fair alibi for Jaffe. She claimed Jaffe was at night school at the time of the Holloway killing.
7: Would you say of your own knowledge that on the night of March the 4th, Mr. Jaffe was at the school until midnight?
8: Yes, he was.
7: When you left the school, did you go home alone or with somebody?
8: My husband and I drove home with Mr. Jaffe.
7: Anything else that you can remember?
8: Let me think.
4: It sure reads a convincing story, huh?
10: Yeah, I wonder what the connection is.
4: I don't know. Sure got plenty of them. What do you figure, Joe, the jury? You think we got a chance?
10: I don't know. Don't bet on it.
11: Ed?
4: Joe? Oh, hi, Leo.
11: Hi.
12: Going bad?
10: Couldn't be a lot better.
12: It's getting that way. Just got a call from Wilmington over at the squadron.
10: Oh, what about?
12: Sailor we've been looking for. We found him.
3: Before we left the courtroom, Ed and I briefed the assistant district attorney, Alexander, on the latest development. He put in a special order to the county jail for Harold St. Clair. Ed and I went across the street and met with a long-missing murder witness in the homicide squadron. The sailor identified himself as Seaman First Class Roy Maslin. He told us that about 3.5 weeks before, he'd happened to see a copy of the bulletin we'd gotten out on him. He checked with his commanding officer and was returned to the mainland from his post on Midway Island. 3:22 p.m., we returned to the courtroom along with Seaman First Class Roy Maslin and conferred with Assistant District Attorney Alexander. The first murder suspect, Harold St. Clair, had already been brought downstairs to the courtroom from the county jail. He was placed at the opposite end of the counsel table from the defendant, Lester Jaffe.
6: May we approach the bench, Your Honor?
13: Come forward.
6: Your Honor, we've just now located a witness in this case. He's in the armed services and must report back for duty tonight. May we have permission to call this witness out of turn?
13: Permission granted.
6: Oh. All right, son.
7: Raise your right hand. Do you solemnly swear that the testimony you are about to give in the matter now pending before this court will be the truth, the whole truth, and nothing but the truth, so help you God?
14: I do.
7: State your name, please.
14: Seaman First Class Roy Maslin, United States Navy.
7: Be seated.
6: Are you acquainted with the Tavern Cafe at 2301 Naylor Avenue?
15: Yes, I am.
6: Were you there on the evening of March 4th of this year?
15: Yes, I was there a few minutes before midnight.
6: Will you tell the court in your own words what happened on the premises that night?
15: Well, it was just a couple of minutes before midnight. People around the place said they were closing up, so I had a nightcap. Shot dice for the drinks with this guy next to me. I won.
6: Who was this man?
15: I didn't know who he was.
6: After you had your drinks, did you leave the bar?
15: Yes, I did. The other guy stayed there. I went out to the sidewalk and stood there talking with one of the gals I saw in the bar and then heard a couple of shots fired. Somebody inside the joint screamed or hollered or something. I was just going for the door to get inside, and this man came rushing out. He hit me square on and went down. I remember seeing him run down the street, the same guy I was thinking of.
6: Would you recognize this man if you saw him again?
15: Yes, sir, I would.
6: Is that man in this courtroom now?
15: Yes, sir.
6: Will Your Honor please direct the defendant to stand alongside of Mr. St. Clair so that this witness may properly identify the man involved?
11: Mr. Jaffe, will you stand up, please? Stand to the right of Mr. St. Clair.
6: Will you step down from the stand, please, Mr. Maslin, and place your hand on the shoulder of the man who was in the bar with you the night of March 4th?
15: Yes, sir.
14: This is the man, Jaffe.
13: The impulsive jerk! Come on, that man! Crash!
4: Fast work, sir.
14: Really burned up. Guess he'd like to kill me, huh?
10: Now, you're not the only one, son.
14: What?
10: Wait till they read him the verdict.
0: The story you have just heard was true. The names were changed to protect the innocent.
1: On June 21st, the jury retired to deliberate the case. In a moment, the results of that deliberation.
0: And now, here is our star, Jack Webb.
10: Thank you, George Fenneman. 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
1: Lester Carl Jaffe was found guilty of murder in the first degree. He was executed in the lethal gas chamber at the state penitentiary, San Quentin, California.
0: Exchange Clubs sponsor Crime Prevention Week to remind you that the fight against crime is your fight, the year round.
1: You have just heard Dragnet, a series of authentic cases from official files. Technical advice comes from the Office of Chief of Police W.H. Parker, Los Angeles Police Department. Heard tonight were Barney Phillips, Vic Perrin, and Virginia Gregg. Script by Jim Moser. Music by Walter Schumann. Hal Gibney speaking.
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0: Yeah, danger is my assignment. I get sent to a lot of places I can't even pronounce. They all spell the same thing, though, trouble. But when I walk into the commissioner's office, I don't realize that this assignment's going to have me trying to trap a killer with a new kind of a weapon, a nursery rhyme. Commissioner, you sent for me?
1: Steve, are you fond of Swedish cooking?
0: Yeah, sure.
1: So's a man named Fred Gainsley. He's with a project we're participating in to evaluate Scandinavian defense potential with headquarters in Stockholm. Several times a week, Gainsley has a lunch tray sent up to his office from a nearby cafe.
0: So?
1: Someone in the project is apparently using that tray as a means of getting secret information to the outside.
0: Gainsley?
1: No. He's the one who told us about it. Quite by accident, yesterday afternoon, he discovered a message in code tucked under a napkin. Discovered it just before the tray was to be picked up.
0: And the waiter who came to pick up the tray?
1: He didn't show up and hasn't been seen since. Someone in the project must have tipped him off that the message had been intercepted. Steve, get over to Stockholm. Check with Gainsley. Find out who's peddling this secret information and put a stop to it. Well, that's it. You've got your assignment. Good luck.

0: 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At all those places of the world where danger and intrigue walk hand in hand, there you will find Steve Mitchell on another Dangerous Assignment. Here's a word about some of NBC's great Sunday programs. We're justifiably proud of such stellar productions as Theater Guild on the Air, The Phil Harris Alice Faye Show, and Dragnet in our Sunday schedule. 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
1: Sure, I've got my assignment. Fly over to Stockholm and find out who's copying top secret government information from a project we're participating in. It's early Wednesday evening when my plane lands, and I hustle over to the building where the project is quartered. Several lights are burning in the east wing, and it looks like some of the office staff is putting in overtime. Inside, I flash my credentials and then follow a young clerk down the corridor.
2: Mr. Gainsley should be in his office, sir. At least he was there a few minutes ago.
1: Good.
2: Here we are. Mr. Gainsley, you have a... Mr. Gainsley?
1: Doesn't seem to be around.
2: Well, he was sitting over there at the typewriter when I looked in a couple of minutes ago.
1: The French windows over there, they're open.
2: Oh, sure, they lead out to the back garden. And Mr. Gainsley probably stepped out for a breather. Hey, what?
1: That came from the garden. Come on. Gainsley? Gainsley, you out here?
2: It's pretty dark.
1: Yeah.
2: See anything?
1: No. Hard to... with all this shrubbery. Where does this path lead to?
2: Back gate.
1: Let's try it. Gainsley?
2: There it is, up ahead. Should be locked, though.
1: Yeah, it is. Does this wall go all the way around the garden?
2: That's right.
1: Okay, you take this side and I'll...
2: What is it?
1: Gainsley?
2: Yes. Is he...
1: Bill.
2: Look, his coat's been ripped open.
1: Yeah, inside pocket torn. No wallet here or here. Anywhere else. That back gate the only way out of this garden?
2: Yes, unless you climbed over the wall.
1: 10 feet high at least. No, I think our killer sneaked around us and ducked back into Gainsley's office. Come on.
3: Johnny, is that you?
2: Yes, Miss Borland.
3: Is something wrong?
2: This is Mr. Mitchell. Miss Borland is Mr. Gainsley's secretary.
3: How do you do, Mr. Mitchell? I thought I heard a shot.
1: You did, Miss Borland. I'm afraid someone's just shot your boss.
3: Mr. Gainsley? Shot? Where is he? I must...
1: Hold it. Won't do any good.
3: You mean it's... Oh, horrible.
1: Anyone come through here the last minute or so?
3: No, no one. Why?
2: There are other offices facing the patio, the garden, Mr. Mitchell. That's Mr. Halverson's, Mr. Walker's.
1: Okay, we'll check them in a minute. Something else I want to look at first. Come on, let's go back inside. You've been gone out of the office long, Miss Borland?
3: 10 minutes or so. Mr. Gainsley sent me down to the fire room.
1: I see. And when you looked in, Johnny, he was alone?
2: Right. He was pecking away at the typewriter.
3: Mr. Gainsley was at my typewriter?
2: Yeah. Look, there's a piece of paper still in it.
1: That's what I'm interested in. Let's see what...
3: What is it, Mr. Mitchell?
1: Oh, brother. Here's what Mr. Gainsley typed out. One sentence.
2: What did he write?
1: It reads, Mary had a little lamb. Yeah, that's it. Mary had a little lamb. It's typed at the top of the page, nice and neat, nothing else. So Mary had a little lamb. And it looks like I'm going to have a little headache trying to figure this one out. Seconds later, the other employees come pouring into the office, all of them generating a lot of excitement. I finally get them to clear out and return to their desks. I'm left alone with Miss Borland.
3: I don't understand it, Mr. Mitchell. Why would anyone want to kill Fred? Mr. Gainsley.
1: Well, there happens to be a very good reason. We'll skip it, though, for now. You mind answering a few questions?
3: No, of course not.
1: I'm particularly interested in the lunch tray delivered to this office yesterday.
3: The lunch tray? Well, what can I tell you about... Oh, wait a minute, Mr. Mitchell. Does all this have anything to do with the piece of paper Mr. Gainsley found on that tray yesterday?
1: You know about that?
3: Of course. I was with him when he found it. He seemed puzzled. I asked him about it, and he said it was nothing. Folded the paper and put it in his wallet.
1: His wallet? Tell me, where is this tray picked up, Miss Borland?
3: There's a table outside in the hall. I usually place the tray there when Mr. Gainsley's finished lunch.
1: What time did you place it there yesterday, do you remember?
3: A few minutes after one, I'd say.
1: And what time is it usually picked up?
3: Half an hour or so later.
1: How did Gainsley happen to find the piece of paper?
3: Well, he'd been working during his lunch, and sometime after I'd taken the tray into the hall, he missed his fountain pen.
1: Thought he might have left it on the tray, huh?
3: Yes, the two of us went out to look.
1: Is the tray usually picked up by the same waiter?
3: Yes. His name's Carl. He works at a cafe down the street. That's all I know.
1: What does he look like?
3: Oh, short. Very short. Heavy set. He wears rather thick glasses.
1: Okay, Miss Borland, I guess that'll be all for now.

0: Oh, Mr. Mitchell, come in.
1: You, Dave Walker?
0: Right, and this is Gil Halverson.
1: How are you, Halverson?
2: Still a bit shaken, I'm afraid, Mr. Mitchell. Gainsley was a good friend of ours.
1: You two have the other two officers in this wing. Both of you heard the shot?
0: I did. I was here in my office at the time. First, I thought it was a car backfiring. Then I heard people running down the hall, so I went out to investigate.
1: Your French windows were open?
0: No, locked. I was getting ready to go on home. Why?
1: It's possible a killer slipped out of the garden by way of one of these offices.
2: Well, that could have been mine. My windows were open, I'm afraid.
1: And where were you?
2: Downstairs, the file room. That's why I didn't hear the shot.
1: File room, huh? You see Miss Borland there?
2: No, I didn't. Look, what's this all about, anyway? Why would anyone want to kill Gainsley?
0: Yeah, and what's this business about Mary's little lamb?
1: How do you know about that, Walker?
0: Well, Johnny the clerk told us. What's it mean?
1: I wouldn't know.
2: Well, it was meant for you, wasn't it?
1: Was it?
2: Well, look, you're a government agent. You come here looking for Gainsley. He gets himself murdered, but before that, he leaves a message in his typewriter.
0: And you don't know what it means?
1: I don't, yet. Maybe you have some ideas.
2: Well, maybe.
1: All right, Halverson, let's have it.
2: Well, Walker and I were talking about it before you came in. It has to be a message of some kind, but what? So we finally arrived at something. Well, sure, it might sound crazy, but I...
1: Come on, what is it?
2: Well, look, there's a cafe here in town called the Golden Fleece.
1: So what's that got to do with... Oh, yeah.
2: Yeah, Mary had a little lamb. Its fleece was white as snow.
0: Oh, I don't know, Halverson. It sounds pretty far-fetched.
2: Well, sure it does, but still is
1: that... the cafe where Gainsley got his tray?
2: No. Well, the fleece is run by an American named Daniels. On the other side of town. Well, as I say, it sounds a little wild, but
1: so does everything else about the deal. Thanks for the lead. I'll follow it up. I go back to Gainsley's office. The police are there now. I huddle with Inspector Yorson, and then I grab a cab and head out across town. 20 minutes later, I pull up at a small cafe and bar known as the Golden Fleece. Sure, it's a wild lead, 1,000-to-1 shot, but at this stage of the game, I can't pass up anything. No matter how silly it sounds, there's a chance I might run into something or someone, maybe a waiter named Carl.
3: I'm sorry, Pilgrim, I don't think I can help you. As you see, I don't employ waiters, just dolls. Yes, sir, give me a good waitress anytime.
1: You wouldn't have one named Mary by any chance.
3: Mary? Thought you were looking for a guy named Carl.
1: Look, do you have a waitress named Mary?
3: Nope. Ilga, Hilda, and Sam.
1: Sam?
3: Samantha. We call her Sam for short. Yeah, that's her over there, racking up the meatballs.
1: Yeah. Look, maybe you have a regular customer named Carl.
3: Well, could be. This is Sweden. Carl isn't a very unusual name. As a matter of fact, there's a regular customer of mine over there at the bar. His name's Carl.
1: Huh? Where?
3: End of the bar. See the little guy standing at the far end?
1: Yeah, short and fat. He fits the bill.
3: Yeah, well, wait till he moves out of the way. The tall, skinny character sitting back of him, that's Carl.
1: Oh. All right, Daniel. Just make believe like I didn't come in.
3: Sorry, Pilgrim. I wasn't able to help you.
1: You haven't, but thanks just the same.
0: I go back outside, wait a few minutes in front of the Golden Fleece for Inspector Yorson's squad car to show, and when it doesn't, I start walking along the street toward the corner, but I don't make it. Halfway up the block, someone steps out of a doorway behind me. A cord drops around my throat, tugs back hard. My head hits the side of the building. I go out like a light.

0: 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And now back to Dangerous Assignment, and Brian Donlevy as Steve Mitchell.
1: Mitchell?
2: Yeah.
1: Mitchell?
2: Huh? Oh, Inspector Yorson.
1: What happened?
2: I guess somebody didn't like the way I breathed and tried to put a stop to it.
1: The cord around your neck?
2: Yeah. You must have gotten it off just in time.
1: Perhaps whoever it was saw my car approaching and hit the run. Did you get a look at it?
2: No, he came up behind me.
1: What did you find out inside the cafe?
2: The Golden Fleece? Not much.
1: This attempt on your life seems to indicate that the cafe is somehow involved, however.
2: Looks that way. Could be this waiter I'm looking for. Carl spotted me nosing around and tried to put me out of his way.
1: If so, he's probably some distance from here by now.
2: Yeah. Well, let's go back to the project headquarters and go to work on that nursery rhyme again. We might as well use Gainsley's office.
1: All right.
3: Mitchell?
2: Oh, Halverson. You boys work pretty late.
3: Yeah. Yeah, they've been piling it on lately. I'm just knocking off now.
2: Walker worked this late, too?
3: No. I guess he cleaned up his desk earlier than usual tonight.
1: He has left the building?
3: Yeah. Matter of fact, he left shortly after you did.
2: Oh?
3: Any luck at the Golden Fleece?
2: Yeah. All bad. But at least it looks like a solid lead. See you in the morning.
3: Oh, sure.
1: So Walker left here shortly after you did. That's very interesting.
2: Yeah. Well, here we are.
1: Do you still have the piece of paper?
2: Right here.
1: Mary had a little lamb. Do you suppose that Mr. Gainsley intended this as some sort of message for you, Mitchell?
2: I doubt it, Inspector. He had no way of knowing I'd be arriving just then. The way it looks to me, he was sitting here at the typewriter, probably heard a sound outside, went to investigate.
1: And was killed. Oh, quite possibly. But then, what does it mean, this fragment of a nursery rhyme?
2: Answer that one and we'll be halfway home. You know, it's possible Gainsley was working on that message he intercepted on his lunch tray.
1: Yes, the message might have been in code. Mary had a little lamb could be part of it.
2: Seems to tie in with the Golden Fleece Cafe, all right. Yeah, it could be, but...
1: But what?
2: I don't know. There's something wrong, something that doesn't quite add up. If Gainsley was trying to decipher the message, why do it on a typewriter?
1: Good point.
2: Well, let's see. Gainsley was sitting here at the typewriter. He heard... Hey, key's jammed.
1: He heard a noise outside.
2: Hey, wait a minute.
1: What is it?
2: I just had an idea. Maybe we've been on the wrong track with Mary and her little lamb.
1: What do you mean?
2: Just a second. I want to put a piece of paper in. There. Now. M-A-R-Y-H-A-B...
1: You are typing the same phrase.
2: Yeah. Now, let's take a look.
1: I see nothing unusual.
2: Maybe that's the point. Gainsley could have typed that line to check the typewriter. He might have been looking for some imperfection, a letter out of line or something like that.
1: Yes. Quite possibly he wanted to compare it with the message he had intercepted.
2: Sure. This was the logical typewriter for him to start with. It belongs to his secretary, Miss Borland.
1: But there are no irregularities on this machine.
2: So he drew a blank here, but how about the others in the building?
1: Yes.
2: Let's see. He could have been looking for something to do with the letter A. There are four of them in a sentence. Now, if we can find a typewriter like that, we may have our killer. We split up. Inspector Yorson takes one wing of the building. I take the other. I work my way from room to room, checking the typewriters. I draw a blank until I get to Walker's office.
4: Someone moving around in Mr. Walker's office and couldn't imagine who it could be.
2: You're here pretty late tonight, aren't you?
4: I forgot something in my desk and came back to get it. Mr. Mitchell, were you in my office earlier?
2: Yeah.
4: I found the same sentence from the nursery rhyme typed out on my desk. You were testing my typewriter the same as Mr. Gainsley was doing.
2: You figured it out too, huh? Okay, so I was, but I'm not interested in your typewriter anymore, Miss Borland. This is the one.
4: Mr. Walker's?
2: Yeah. The A is raised slightly.
4: But Mr. Walker couldn't have typed the message Mr. Gainsley intercepted.
2: Why not?
4: He was out of town for a week.
2: Walker was?
4: Yes, on business. He got back only yesterday.
2: Oh, great. Anybody could have used his typewriter then.
4: Yes, I suppose so.
2: Wait a minute.
4: Hmm?
2: This basket of correspondence on Walker's desk.
4: Oh, that's probably correspondence he hasn't signed yet. What's wrong with it?
2: Nothing. That's the point. The A's in these letters aren't raised.
4: Mr. Mitchell, that means somebody switched typewriters and put this one here in Mr. Walker's office.
2: It sure does. Any way of checking on these machines to find out which office they were originally assigned to?
4: Yes, all typewriters are listed by serial numbers. The list is in the stock room.
2: Let's take a look.
4: You think the answer is here, Mr. Mitchell?
2: Could be. There's a copy in this file room of every confidential report sent out of this project, isn't it?
4: Of course. Whoever switched the typewriters and stole the list couldn't possibly have removed all the reports typed on that machine.
2: That's the point. You take one of those other file folders and start... Well, never mind the other folder.
4: You found it?
2: Sure did. Take a look at this report, dated 3 weeks ago.
4: The letter A is raised slightly all through it.
2: Yeah. See this signature at the bottom?
4: Steve!
2: Hello, Halverson.
3: When I saw you heading down here to the basement, I figured you were getting too warm, Mitchell.
2: You're the boy who was smuggling information out on Gainsley's lunch tray. You spotted him checking Karen's typewriter and figured he was on the right track. That's why you killed him, huh?
3: Yeah, that's right.
2: Then you dreamed up that wild goose chase about the Golden Fleece Cafe.
3: I had to keep you thinking the nursery rhyme was some sort of code.
2: So, what happens now? You shoot both of us?
3: Oh, hardly. The security guard's in the building. So is your friend Inspector Yorson. You shot at two, it'd bring him running, don't it? I got a much better idea. Step back into the vault, both of you.
5: The vault?
3: You heard me. Okay, it's good enough.
2: Gonna lock us in, huh?
3: You catch on pretty quick. Look, there's no doorknob on the inside. The vault is soundproof. Also, there's no ventilation. So go ahead, yell if you want to. You use up the oxygen faster.
6: Steve.
3: You catch on quick, too, Karen. So long, kids.
7: Mr. Halverson?
3: Oh, Inspector Yorson.
7: I'm looking for Mr. Mitchell.
3: Mitchell?
7: Have you seen him?
3: Oh, why, yes. That was about 10 minutes ago. He hurried out of the building.
7: Oh?
3: Yeah, he seemed very excited. He said something about going back to the Golden Fleece Cafe.
7: Well, that's very interesting, Mr. Halverson.
3: It is?
7: Yes. If he went to the Golden Fleece... Who is the man who just stepped around the corner behind you?
8: Well, hello, chump. Don't try it.
2: Just hold still while I get that gun of yours.
7: Halverson is our man?
2: He sure is, Inspector.
5: How'd you get out of there, Mitchell?
2: An old trick, Halverson. I was holding a folded sheet of paper in my hand. Remember the report made out on your typewriter? When you closed the door, I slid the paper between the door and the jamb over the latch. That kept the door from locking.
5: The sheet of paper?
2: Yeah, that sheet of paper sort of wrapped you up, didn't it?

0: Our star, Brian Donlevy, will return in just a moment. 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Walter O'Keefe presents comedy on Double or Nothing. And then Warren Hull is your host on the program with a heart, Strike It Rich, while Bob and Ray entertain for 15 minutes of mirth and madness. Dave Garraway brightens your day with his informal patter and music you enjoy hearing, and Bob Hope now brings his comedy talents to the daytime scene. 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
0: And that will be Steve Mitchell's dangerous assignment next week. Included in tonight's cast were Ken Peters, Kay Stewart, Tony Barrett, Dan Riss, and Herb Vigran. This is John Storm speaking.

Dangerous Assignment, starring Brian Donlevy as Steve Mitchell, with Herb Butterfield as the commissioner, is written by Bob Reif and Adrian John Doe, and is directed by Bill Karn. Be with us again next week at this time, when Brian Donlevy, starring in the role of Steve Mitchell, will embark on another transcribed Dangerous Assignment.

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6: This is Orson Welles, speaking from London. A repository of death. Here in the grim stone structure on the Thames which houses Scotland Yard is a warehouse of homicide, where everyday objects, a pin, a garden hose, a handbag, all are touched by murder. Here's a car tire. There were three others, all attached to a sedan. They were removed.
7: Great Scott, Inspector. Those vandals, they've stripped the car of everything.
8: Even the four tires, sir.
7: There's nothing left.
8: Except evidence.
6: Now today, one of those tires, the one that became a vital clue in the case, can be seen in the Black Museum.
9: From the annals of the Criminal Investigation Department of the London Police, we bring you the dramatic stories of the crimes recorded by the objects in Scotland Yard's Gallery of Death, the Black Museum.

0: Well, here we are in the Black Museum. Scotland Yard's Museum of Murder. As here lies death. On the shelves, around the walls, death in many disguises. Here's a length of electric wiring. The protective insulation has been stripped away. The man touched it. He died. The jury found it was murder. Here's a card. Invitation to a party. The invitation was accepted. Death was the end of that. Right, here's the tire. It's an ordinary car tire. Once it belonged to a sedan that stood in a garage at South End. On a certain night, some years ago, two men entered the garage quietly, after first forcing the lock.
1: There we are, Ted.
2: Good work, Harry. Look at her. Brand spanking new.
3: And she's ours once we get her out of the garage.
2: That quietly does it. I'll take off the brake. Right. We'll push her out in the street and down the road a bit.
3: Okay, I'm ready.
0: The object of this stealthy midnight visit was a new car. The two men pushed the automobile down the slope of the road, jumping in when the car began to gather speed.
2: All right, Harry, get in.
1: Oh, nice going. Get us started, Ted.
2: Right.
1: Sound behind us. We got away with it.
2: Oh, it was easy. By morning, we'll have everything we want off this car.
3: Tires, spare parts, the seats.
2: And then we'll ditch what's left, eh? We'll make our fortune this way, Harry, my boy.
1: Sounds easy money.
2: It is. Come on, I'll show you what this car can do. Flat out!
0: A car traveling fast along the road to Eastwood. Its twin lights cutting beams in the darkness of the night. And a policeman cycling homeward.
3: Hello. What's that up there ahead?
2: What?
3: A man in the center of the roadway.
2: Oh, wait till our lights pick him up clearly.
3: It's a copper.
2: Oh? And he's got his hand up, signaling us to stop.
3: Ted, you don't think...
2: What, the word's got out this car's been pinched? Not a chance.
3: Then what's this copper doing?
2: Oh, might want to lift home, you never know.
3: There's his bike at the side of the road. Ted, I don't like
2: it. Take it easy, will you? We'll bluff our way out. If he makes trouble, I can handle him.
3: Well, go easy on using that gun.
2: Leave it to me. Good evening, Constable. Anything the matter?
4: I'll have to ask you not to speed like that along this road, sir.
2: Were we speeding?
4: Well, I think you know you were, sir, you know. There's been a number of serious accidents around here lately.
2: Oh, dear.
4: Now, may I see your license?
2: My license?
4: Yes, sir.
2: You know, funny thing, I'm afraid I don't have it on me, Constable.
4: Then I'll have to request some other means of identification, sir.
2: Well, I haven't anything on me at all.
4: Well, where are you going, sir, and where have you come from?
2: Well, we're just driving.
4: Is the car yours?
1: No, Constable. The car belongs to me.
4: Oh, I see, sir. Then, would you tell me its number?
1: It's on the front of the car, if you want to see it.
4: I know the number, but do you?
1: Well, no, not offhand.
4: As I thought, sir. This is a stolen car.
2: Stolen?
4: You'd both better get out. Now, come on. I'll have to take down some particulars.
2: Here. What makes you think you can order us around, eh?
4: Get out, I said. Come on. I want your name. And put that gun away.
2: Say your prayers, copper.
4: Give me that gun.
1: Don't let him take it, Ted.
2: Yeah. I won't, don't worry. You ask for trouble, copper, you're going to get it.
4: Die! Die!

0: car drives away. A man lies dead on the roadway. A murder has been committed. Murder of a policeman.
1: Lovely morning, George.
2: You wouldn't think it to read the morning paper, Tom. Nothing in it but crime.
1: You won't find much crime around these parts.
2: Here, what's the matter with your dog?
1: Oh, he seems to have found something ahead there.
2: Well, it's not like him to get that excited. What's the matter with him?
1: Yeah, wait a minute, George.
2: Huh?
1: Unless I'm mistaken, it ain't only in the morning papers you'll find crime.
2: What do you mean?
1: Well, ahead there. Yeah? Over by the side of the road. It looks like a man.
2: So it does.
1: Come on. Why, it's Charlie Acker.
2: He's dead.
0: By morning, Scotland Yard was represented the scene of the crime by Inspector Clancy and Detective Sergeant Redding.
3: He was shot 3 times, Redding.
4: Nasty business, sir. Oh, here's a notebook lying on the ground beside him.
3: Yes, and he was holding a pencil in his right hand.
4: Well, that seems fairly straightforward, sir. He was about to take down some particulars from a person or persons whom he'd met.
3: The evidence suggests that, Sergeant.
4: But wait a minute, Inspector. His torch is here in his pocket.
3: Is it?
4: And there's no street lighting nearby. How could he have been writing?
3: By the light of a vehicle, presumably.
4: Of course, sir.
3: Either the headlights or the interior lighting of a car or a truck.
4: More likely the interior lighting, don't you think, Inspector?
3: Well, we'll work on that assumption first.
4: Which means it was a car.
3: There are some tracks here. You can see the skid marks. Now, they might be caused by a car starting fairly fast. I want those tracks photographed.
0: The photographs were duly sent to certain experts at Scotland Yard, and a report came back to Inspector Clancy.
4: Report from the yard, sir.
3: Yes, Sergeant Redding?
4: Those tracks were made by an Evans car.
3: An Evans, eh? Get a full list of all stolen cars within a 50-mile radius. We'll see if there was an Evans amongst them.
0: There were two. One was found. Inspector Clancy interviewed the owner of the other.
5: Yes, it was taken the night before last, Inspector. Some bounder picked the lock of my garage and got away with the car.
3: I'll get a full description from you, sir.
5: Certainly, but I say, Scotland Yard doesn't usually go chasing stolen cars, does it?
3: Not usually, Colonel Fentress.
5: There's something else behind it, is there? Excuse me a moment. Hello, Fentress speaking. Yes. Just a moment. It's for you, Inspector.
3: Thank you, sir. Hello? Yes, Redding? At Rayleigh. I see. Yes, I'll come down right away.
5: Something happened, Inspector?
3: An Evans car's been found, sir. Abandoned in a ditch outside Rayleigh. A new Evans. Index mark TW6120.
5: But that's mine, Major.
3: Then you'd better come along, sir.
0: They found the car, the police going over it for fingerprints. Curious crowd gathered around it. It was a vastly different car from the one Colonel Fentress had locked in his garage 2 nights earlier.
5: Great Scott, Inspector, those vandals, they've stripped the car of everything.
3: Even the four tires, sir.
5: There's nothing left.
3: Except evidence.
5: What do you mean, Inspector?
3: This was the car concerned in the murder of Constable Hacker on Eastwood Road.
5: My car? Concerned in that killing?
3: Come with me, Colonel. I'll show you the evidence to prove it.
0: That car is the first link in a long chain at the end of which is the murderer. And a further link is the missing four tires, one of which became the vital clue in the case. That tire can be seen today in the Black Museum. A car was found, abandoned in a ditch outside Rayleigh.
3: You can see for yourself, Colonel Fentress, on the running board.
5: A dark stain there. It's blood?
3: Yes, it's blood. And see this?
5: A spent cartridge case.
3: It was found on the floor of the car.
5: Then my car was concerned in that poor fellow's murder?
3: We'll make confirmatory tests, of course. The bloodstain will be checked against the constable's grouping, and the cartridge case will go to ballistics.
0: These routine checks must be carried out. But Colonel Fenches knew, and Inspector Clancy knew, that the driver of the stolen car had taken part in the policeman's murder. And knowing this, the inspector was able to reconstruct the crime.
3: We don't know why Constable Hacker pulled the car up, Sergeant. He was cycling home. Perhaps the Evans car was speeding. Well, whatever the reason, he called on it to halt. And in the process of questioning, he came to realize the car was stolen.
4: He'd have brought out his notebook and pencil to take down some particulars, sir.
3: And for doing that, he was killed.
0: The picture of the crime was clear, but now, how to find the driver of the car? Nothing was known about him. There were no eyewitnesses. One man had seen the driver, and he was dead. Why would they begin searching?
3: We'll begin right here at the car, Sergeant.
4: It's funny about those tires, sir.
3: Very funny. But not only the tires are missing.
4: No, the toolkit's been taken, and the jack, and most of the spare parts.
3: The windscreen wiper's been removed, so have the headlamps and a car radio Colonel Fenches had installed.
4: Vandalism, sir?
3: Well, if it was vandalism, it was well planned, Sergeant.
4: Yeah.
3: Now, there are lorry tracks over there. The stuff was loaded on and driven away.
4: Car stealing, sir, for spare parts and tires.
3: A very profitable pastime. What was taken out of this car would probably be worth £200-300 on the second-hand market.
4: Black market, sir, for the tires.
3: I wonder who handles second-hand parts and tires around this district. Come on.
4: Where to, Inspector?
3: The nearest garage.
0: They found a garage less than half a mile away. The proprietor, reassured that he was not under suspicion, proved to be helpful.
6: Spare parts and tires. Quite a few places round here who handles them, Inspector.
3: Could you list them for us, sir?
6: Certainly. Come into the office.
0: There were six names on that list. Six visits to make. Sergeant Redding made them, posing as a driver in search of new tires.
4: Oh, good morning. I need four new tires for an Evans car. Can you help me out?
0: Williams and Sons were sorry. They hadn't had any tires to sell for months past. Field and Company said the same thing. So did Hammond and Barden, Kennedy and Sons. Then Sergeant Redding paid his last visit, the sixth name on the list.

0: A small motor workshop on the road out of Eastwood. A car was being overhauled by a mechanic. A lorry stood on a vacant block of land beside the workshop. A sign at the front of the building said, Randolph and Burns, motor engineers and spare parts.
1: Yes, sir?
2: I need 4 new tires for an Evans car. Can you help me out?
1: An Evans? Do you own an Evans car?
2: Oh, not me, chum, no. No, it's for the governor. I've been everywhere trying to get these tires.
1: Well, you know, I might be able to set you up. Of course, they're in short supply.
2: We'll pay whatever you ask for them.
1: Okay.
3: Ted?
4: What, Jeff?
3: Here a minute, will you?
4: What is it?
1: Fellow here wants to buy some Evans tires.
4: Huh?
1: Chauffeur, aren't you, mate?
2: Yeah, that's right.
1: Well, you can set him up, can't we?
4: No, we can't.
1: But Ted, he'll pay the right
4: price. I tell you, we can't. We can't set him. How can we when we haven't seen an Evans tire in months?
1: But Ted...
4: People just don't bring us second-hand tires anymore, mister. Sorry.

0: The sergeant went out, went back to where Inspector Clancy was waiting for his report. Something he'd seen deep in the eyes of the man called Ted told him the search was at an end.
1: I don't know what spoiled it, Inspector. Perhaps he recognized me.
2: Perhaps he was just being cautious. You say the other man was ready to sell you the tires?
1: Ready and willing, sir. I think they're the ones we want. I'm almost sure of it.
2: All right, we'll make some further inquiries about them both. First of all, their business registration. We'll get their full names from that.
0: The business records office holds many secrets. The directors of England's leading companies, the balance of power in mighty industrial concerns. It also lists the many thousands of small businesses, companies, partnerships, sole traders, their trade and management personnel.
2: Here we are, Sergeant. Randolph and Burns, motor engineers, Eastwood.
1: Partners, Edward Burns.
2: That'll be your friend Ted.
1: And Harold Randolph. Probably the other man I spoke to.
2: Well, take a note of their names. We'll see if the method index section knows them.
0: The method index section at Scotland Yard. That's a vast room of records. The walls are lined solidly with filing cabinets. Here are the details of all the crimes.

0: Try to do something to make up for what has happened. And you don't need to shout from the rooftops to do that. That is the quiet way, which is the way we do things in Botswana. We are not noisy people. We are quiet people. We like to talk about things gently. We like to find a way through problems that will not make people unhappy, but will send everyone away feeling that they have all won. That is the way we do things, and that is the way I run the number one ladies detective agency. Of course, not everyone in Botswana is like that. Take Ma Potokwane. She is a very strong person. She does not talk very quietly, anything but. So she was just the right person to be looking after Mr. JLB Matokoni when he was refusing to take his pills. She knew how to deal with that.
1: Coco, may I come in, Mr. Matokoni? May I come in?
2: Dumela, Mr. JLB Matokoni. Good morning to you. Well, well, you are still in bed, I see. And what is the time? Let me see. 9 o'clock. Now, now, Mr. JLB Matokoni, that is rather late for anybody to be in bed, isn't it? Maybe an old man, a very old man, can stay in bed that late. But you are not an old man, Mr. JLB Matokoni. Mm. You are... what age are you, let me guess? 41? That is what you are.
3: I am tired, Ma. I did not sleep very well. Now I am tired.
2: Oh, well, the best way to deal with tiredness is to get up and do something. If you do something, then you are not tired. How do you think I cope with all these orphans? Do you not think that I am tired? I just go ahead and do all the things that I need to do. And in that way, I do not have time to be tired. Let's open that window. Look. Isn't that a fine day, Mr. JLB Matokoni? Eh? God has sent Botswana another fine day. That is good, is it not?
3: I am still tired, Ma Potokwane. Maybe I will get up a bit later.
2: Nonsense, Mr. JLB Matokoni. You are not tired. You just think that you are tired. Look, I've brought you some tea. It is always good to start the day with a cup of tea. That is the first thing that I teach the new house mothers when they come to work here. I say, Ma, you must always have a cup of tea first thing. Then you can start work. But first, a cup of tea. Always, always. Now, here you are, Mr. JLB Matokoni. A cup of tea and your pill.
3: I do not want a pill, Ma. I am not ill. I do not need those pills.
2: I did not hear that. Here is your tea. Take your pill with the tea. It will help you.
3: I do not want a pill. I told you I am not ill.
2: Mr. JLB Matokoni, let me tell you something. If I have trouble with my car, who do I see? I see you. You are the mechanic. I go straight down to Trokweng Road Speedy Motors and I see you. And you tell me what is wrong with it. You say something like, Ma Potokwane, that car of yours needs a new gearbox or needs new brakes or something like that. And I listen to you. I do not say, oh, Mr. JLB Matokoni, there is nothing wrong with the gearbox or the brakes. Ma Ramotswe took you to Dr. Moffat. And what did he say? He said, you are ill, Mr. JLB Matokoni. You need some pills. That's what he said. So, let's have no more nonsense. Here's your tea. That's right. You take a sip. And now you take this pill. Open your mouth. Open your mouth, Mr. JLB Matokoni. There. That's right. Now, take a sip of tea. Good. Now, you can drink the rest of the tea and then you get up. The boys are going to have a game of football and I need somebody to help organize the teams. You will do for that, I think. I will see you in 10 minutes outside.
0: That's a very strange story that

0: told me Maramotsi that poor man, he has been carrying the guilt of what he did all those years ago.
1: Yes, all those years. People do that, you know. They carry things with them. Sometimes it's hatred they keep going on for years and years. Sometimes it's guilt. It is the same thing. They make themselves heavy with it.
0: I suppose we all do that.
1: I bet. There are some things I did which I regret. Who is able to say that they have never done anything they regret? Everybody has regrets. Everybody has done something bad in their lifetime.
0: I did something very bad once. There was a girl at school I was very envious of. She had much prettier clothes than I did. She was very popular. I did something very unkind to her.
1: Did you, Mama Kotsi? What did you do?
0: I cut a hole in her best shoes. She was playing outside and had taken off her shoes and left them in the classroom. I cut a big hole in them with a knife from the teacher's kitchen. She cried and cried when she saw what had happened. And the teacher punished the whole class until somebody owned up.
1: Did you?
0: Oh, Ma. This is making me very uncomfortable. I did not own up.
1: Don't worry. Everybody has something like that in their past. Everybody.
0: Do you, Maramotsi?
1: Oh, yes. I'm sure I do.
0: What was it that you did?
1: Well, Ma, I would tell you, but I'm afraid that we have arrived now. We must go in before these civil servants go off for their tea break. Some other time, maybe.
2: Now then, Mama, what can I do for you?
1: This is the pensions office, is it? The place where the government pensions are looked after?
2: This is the place. If you are a government pensioner, you should get an appointment, you know. You can't just come wandering in.
1: Do we look old enough to be pensioners, Ra?
0: Perhaps he needs some glasses, Ma.
1: I am Mara Motswera, and this is my assistant, Mama Kutsi. We are here to make an inquiry. I am looking for the widow of a government pensioner.
2: Name?
1: Mine? I have just told you.
2: Name of pensioner?
1: Ma Seponi.
2: Department?
1: Her husband was in the prisons department.
2: He is late now?
1: I told you, Ra. She is a widow. A widow is the wife of a late person.
2: You must wait here for a moment. I will check.
0: You do not have to be very clever to get a job like this, do you, Ma? You just have to be official. If you are official, then you can work in a place like this. Can you imagine what you would have got at the Botswana Secretarial College? 30% if you ask me.
1: Hush, Ma. He's coming back. You can see these things later. I love them.
2: I have found that name. There is such a lady. She is the wife of a late chief prison warder. She draws her pension each month. She is not late herself.
1: Thank you, Ra. Could you give me her address, please? I would like to talk to her.
2: No, I cannot do that, Ma. The details of the pensioners are confidential. We cannot have the whole world coming in here and finding out where these people live. That is not possible.
1: But that is not the rule. I would never tell you your job. A clever man like you does not need to be told by a woman, but I think that you have got the rule wrong. The rule says that you must not give the name of a pensioner. It says nothing about the address. That you are allowed to tell.
2: I don't think you can be right, Ma. I am the one who knows the rules. You are the public.
1: Yes, Ra. I am sure that you are very good when it comes to rules. I'm sure that that is the case. But sometimes when one has to know so many rules, one can get them mixed up. You are thinking of Rule 25. The rule is really Rule 24B, subsection 1. That is the rule you are thinking of. That is the rule which says that no names of pensioners may be revealed, but it does not say anything about addresses. The rule which deals with addresses is Rule 18, which has now been cancelled.
0: Yes, Ra. That rule has been cancelled. It was in the Government Gazette.
1: Of course, if you are too junior to deal with these matters, Ra, then I would be very happy to deal with a more senior person. Perhaps there is somebody in the back office who is senior enough to understand the rules.
2: I am quite senior enough, Ma. And what you say about the rules is quite true. I was just waiting to see if you knew. It is very good that you did. If only more members of the public knew about these rules, then our job would be easier.
1: Thank you, Ra. Now, if you could write down the address of this master pony.
2: Certainly. Let me see. It is a small village on the way to Lobatse. That is where she is living now. Maybe you know the place?
1: I know that place. I know it.
2: There you are.
1: Thank you.
2: So, are you ladies happy now?
1: We are very happy, Ra. We are very happy ladies.
0: That was very clever of you, Ma Ramotse.
1: It was not clever, Ma. It was just simple psychology and a bit of methodical detective work. The psychology comes from understanding how people behave, especially officials. Officials are all the same.
0: Why is that, Ma?
1: It is always easy to deal with officials if you know that the most important thing for them is that you should understand how powerful they are. So you tickle their vanity. Especially if the official is a man.
0: But you told him that he didn't understand the rules.
1: Yes, that is the same thing. That man knew nothing about the rules, especially the rule that I made up. But I realized that his vanity would not let him admit that. So he had to agree with me about Rule 24. Oh, I have had great success with Rule 24. I have often quoted Rule 24 to an official. It is a rule with many different meanings for many different situations.
0: But surely, Ma, you shouldn't do that. It's not really honest.
1: Mama Kutsi, if you are a private detective and you are trying to help somebody, you may have to use some tricks. The rule is that you shouldn't use tricks that harm anybody.
0: And what is the number of that rule, Ma? The rule that says that you should not use any tricks to cause harm.
1: I believe that it's Rule 24, Ma.
0: But there's work to be done.
1: We can't just sit about here. We found out the address of Marcy Pony, and we can go and see her tomorrow. But there's also that poor girl to trace. The one Mr. Molefelo let down so badly.
0: And how are we going to do that? We don't know very much about her. There would have been hundreds of girls who were students at that college around about that time. All we have is a name. She was Gladys, was she not?
1: Yes, Gladys Boko.
0: But now she will be something else altogether. She's probably married and changed her name. So how do we go out and find her? We can't look Gladys up in the telephone directory.
1: No, we can't do that. But we do know a little bit about her. When I spoke to Mr. Molefelo about her, he told me that she came from Molepolole and that she was going to train to be a nurse. So that gives us something. A girl called Gladys who became a nurse and who came from Molepolole. We can go and ask somebody at the hospital there. And I think I know just the person.
0: Maybe all we have to do is ask. Maybe that is all that our job amounts to.
1: Of course, that's true, Mama Kutsi. And doesn't Clovis Anderson say exactly that in his book? If you read The Principles of Private Detection, does he not say that the best way of finding out information is to ask somebody? Don't waste your time looking for clues. Just ask.
3: You look comfortable under that tree, Mr. J.L.V. Matakoni.
4: It is shady. I am comfortable sitting here, Ma Potokwari.
3: But what are you doing, Mr. J.L.V. Matakoni? What are you actually doing?
4: I am just sitting, Ma Potokwari. Sometimes it is good to do just that.
3: Yes, it is good just to sit sometimes. But one should not sit around too much, especially when there are things to do.
4: But I have nothing to do at the moment, Ma Potokwani. That is why I am just sitting.
3: But I think that there are some things to do, Ra. There are always things to do at an orphan farm. Things are always going wrong or breaking. And somebody has to fix them.
4: I am very tired, Ma Potokwani. I just want to sit here.
3: You can sit there later on, once you have fixed the pump.
4: The pump? The water pump?
3: That is the only pump we have here, Mr. J.L.B. Matakoni. And it is always going wrong, as you well know. That is why we are so lucky to have a mechanic like you, who is always willing to fix that pump. You are that pump's father, Ra.
4: I would prefer not to be Mapo Tokwani. Anyway, that pump is older than I am.
3: Oh, it is good to hear you cracking jokes again, Mr. J.L.P. Matokoni. That is a sign that you must be getting better.
4: There is nothing wrong with me, Mapo Tokwani. All I want is to be left alone.
3: That is very funny too, Mr. J.L.P. Matokoni. So, you are getting better after all. Well now, come with me. I'll walk with you to the pump so that you can take a look at it and decide what to do.
1: I think this is the house. What did they say? At the edge of the village. Master Pony lives in the house with the blue door and the green bin behind. Yes, here it is.
0: What are you going to say, Maramotsu?
1: I'm going to say what needs to be said. Nothing more, Mama Kutsi. Will you knock and see if she's there? They said that she never goes anywhere now.
5: So, you ladies have come to see me. It is very nice. I am an old lady now, and I do not get many visitors.
1: But it looks as if you are still busy, Ma.
5: A grandmother is always busy, isn't she? At least in Africa. I am told that there are places where there's nothing for a grandmother to do. But I find it very strange. Here, grandmothers are busier than anybody else. I have a child to look after. A little girl. She is the child of my daughter, who is late now. So I am looking after this little girl.
0: It is hard, isn't it? There are so many orphans now.
5: They are not orphans as long as they have their grandmothers.
0: I think you are right, Ma.
1: But we have come here to talk to you about something very different, Ma. The past, when you lived in Gaborone and your husband was a senior prison officer.
5: I remember those days very well, Ma. It was a long time ago, but I remember those times well.
1: You had a student who lived with you, a young man.
0: He was called Molefelo.
5: Oh, I remember that boy very well. He was a very fine boy. He was like a son to me. I liked that boy very much. Do you know what happened to him, Ma? Have you come to give me news of that boy?
1: He is doing very well, Ma. And I have come to talk to you about him. Do you remember that somebody stole your radio all those years ago? Do you remember that?
5: Of course, I remember that. We had a burglar.
1: It was not a burglar, Ma. It was Molefelo. He stole your radio.
5: No, Ma. You've got it wrong. He did not steal the radio.
1: He did, I'm afraid, Ma. He stole that radio. He has now confessed that to me, and he wants now to say sorry to you.
5: I see. He wants to say sorry.
1: And will you let him do this, Ma? Will you let him say sorry?
5: It was a long time ago. A long time. But it is good that he is thinking of this thing now. I would not want him to suffer in his heart.
1: You are right, Ma. What you are doing is the right thing. Well, that was easy enough. I had found Ma Seponi and she was prepared to allow Mr. Molefelo to say sorry. Now all I had to do was to find the girl so that he could make amends to her too. But finding them was the easy part. The hard part was yet to come. That would be when he came face to face with the people whom he had wronged. That is never easy. But I felt that at the end of the day, this case would work out well. Some things work out well, some things work out badly. This would work out well. I knew. I just knew it would. And what about Mr. J.L.B. Matokoni and his treatment at the hands of Ma Potokwani? Would that work out well too? Of course it would. I am an optimist, you see, and that is what optimists believe. And why not? That's what I said to Mama Kutsi. Why not, Mama Kutsi? Why not?
6: The number one ladies' detective agency was written and dramatized by Alexander McCall Smith. Mara Motswe was played by Claire Benedict. Mr. J.L.B. Matacone by Joseph Marcel. And Ma Makutsi by Nadine Marshall. Ma Potokwani was played by Janice Akwa. The clerk by Emmanuel Igadaro. Mr. Morefelo by Ben Onwukwe. And Ma Seponi by Alid Parsons. The director was Gaynor McFarlane.

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2: Calling all detectives. Puzzles and coats, weird wills and rhymed notes are the problems reflective on this page from the casebook of Jerry Browning, Private Detective. You may think I'm clowning, but I, Jerry Browning, a private detective, once had a case I called the Poet's Curse. And believe you me, it went from bad to verse. I rapped on the door marked Adam Flynn, and a deep voice called,
3: Jerry Browning? Well, walk right in.
2: I saw two men and a little blonde honey. The three Flynn heirs all after Adam's money. Our names were Roger and Harry and Mary Lou.
3: We need a clever man. That's why we sent for you.
2: It was Roger who said that. Then Harry picked up the thread. We haven't had a peaceful moment since old Adam is dead. He looked puzzled, Browning. Haven't you read about his will? It's a queer document with a goofy codicil. You see, Uncle Adam thought he was a poet who never had a chance. When he wanted to write, he had to sell pants. He made millions at it, but just the same, he burned because he yearned to be in the literary game. I tell you, Browning, I'm getting softening of the brain. All this rhyming is driving us insane. Mary Lou smiled sweetly as Harry's rage erupted. I saw my chance and interrupted. In just a minute, folks, let me get something straight. You mean you actually must talk at this rhythmic gait?
3: That's what we've been telling you. This was Uncle Adam's wish. No wonder we find ourselves in a nice kettle of fish. For 10 whole days we must talk in verse form and make it sound sage. Why, I've memorized a rhyming dictionary page by page. Uncle Adam was adamant, a man of strange sentiment. This is all set down in his final testament. Thus far, we've managed to obey his order.
2: We've got to. The lawyers have installed a wire recorder. They're checking on us from A to Z. If we don't rhyme all the time, the money goes to charity.
4: I grant. And I suppose this versifying even includes me.
2: The three Flynns looked grateful. There was a smile on each face. That's the spirit, Browning. Just keep up the pace.
3: Well, that's only the beginning. Boy, have we got woes. Take a look. The will's codicil will chill you to your toes. It's here on this paper how we have to qualify. It's up to you to figure out the what and where and why.
2: I picked up the sheet. There were just two lines smack in the middle. Adam Flynn had left his heirs a mighty tricky riddle. The keys in Florida, find it, and you can keep all the riches it took my life to reap.
3: There you have it, Browning. So the next thing to do is to head for the Southland. That means the three of us, and you.
2: An eccentric character was old Adam Flynn. He waited till death to give his kin riches. And of course, that's no crime. But his will specified they had to find him in rhyme, and within only 10 days' time. Chug, chug went the train. We were Florida bound. And as far as the riddle, I hadn't found any solution. But my clients weren't upset by my admission. They were just glad of the lawyer's permission.
3: Yep, they let us get away with no more than our pledge. We need this trip. Our nerves are on edge.
2: We had dinner in the diner, then sat in the club car. The train was clipping, but we weren't getting far. Although Roger and Harry made headway at the bar.
5: This is wonderful. Come on, Jerry, don't you want to feel frisky? I'll tell you my secret. 12 different words rhyme with whiskey.
2: He started to reel them off, and I do mean reel. But Mary Lou looked at me with sweet appeal. She wanted to stay on the track of the puzzle. As far as we could figure, the first line, wuzzle, that made sense. And suddenly I yelled, Mary Lou, I'm getting dense. It says the key's in Florida. Well, just forget the rest. We're certain to find it once we get to Key West. We called for the porter. He brought a map and laid it on our table.
4: Soon as I looked, I was unable to offer enough apologies for that swift and wrong conclusion. Well, the map showed keys in such profusion that it seemed like Florida is in a state of confusion. There was Key Largo, Macomb Key, Long Key, Boot Key, Pigeon Key, Ramrod Key, and a few dozen others. I looked like a monkey to Mary Lou and her brothers. So to cover my embarrassment, I pointed quickly at a dot. Pirate's Cove, that seems a likely spot. Mary Lou nodded, said it was worth trying. In fact, since I mentioned it, her uncle talked of buying an old pirate vessel thought to belong to Captain Kidd. It would be like old Adam to have hid in the key to treasure trove at a place by the name of Pirate's Cove. Then she recollected how in his den, Adam had a drawing of a pair of men. One was a buccaneer with a vivid orange sash and coat. Rogers staggered over.
5: That's it, sister. He would have walked the plank if he hadn't missed the boat.
4: Well, when we hit Miami, we rented a car, and as for the course, we made it in par. The road was wide open. We passed through the toll. Nothing could stop us from reaching our goal. Nothing, that is, except the sheriff and his men.
6: Yo, King Dig here, going back north again.
4: Roger got belligerent, started to fight. You've guessed it, we landed in the Pokey. Stayed there overnight. When they let us out, we reckoned the time.
5: 4 days more to talking this silly rhyme.
4: That's not good. We're broke or badly bent. If we don't beat that deadline, us Flynn's won't have a cent. It was up to yours truly to try to save the day. And suddenly I remembered what Mary Lou had to say about Adam's pirate picture hanging in the old homestead. It had to work, or my face, like the Flynn's finances, would be strictly in the red. I packed him in the car, drove off in high. 2 days later, we were soaring in the sky. And when I got them safely home and into Adam's den, I took down the picture, brought it to the girl and the two amazed men. Here's your uncle's secret, and he's buried it well. He was sure you'd never guess it, because to tell the truth, the key is a word both unique and sly. You can rhyme it with no other, no matter how you try. Now think for a minute. It has to do with Florida's fame. With that, all cried, Orange! And then the game began in earnest, for on the pictured pirate's bold orange coat and sash was the clue to Adam's treasure, $4 million in cash. It was all done with dots. They spelled a combination, and when we worked it out, you can imagine the elation. Look, the dots are Morse code, and what do you know? The letters spell a message. The Second National Bank vault's the place to go. We called the lawyers. They came on the run.
7: Amazing, remarkable. Old Adam had his fun. But you solved his riddle, did it to perfection.
4: Roger broke in.
5: Thanks to Jerry's slick detection.
4: Yeah, I got all the credit that fine day. What's more, I really made rhyme pay with a great big fine fee, proving that there's more profit than truth in some poetry. Like I said, and you'll probably agree, when you're out on a limb, completely up a tree, just turn a new leaf and don't ever stop. Sooner or later, you'll get to the top. Listen next time to Calling All Detectives, Mystery Drama, Mystery Quiz, and a chance for you to match wits with yours truly, Jerry Browning, Private Detective.
8: Once upon a time there was an engineer.
9: Choo-choo Charlie was his name, we hear.
8: He had an engine and he sure had fun. He used good and plenty candy to make his train run.
10: Charlie says, love my good and plenty. Charlie says, really rings the bell. Charlie says, love my good and plenty. Don't know any other candy that I love so well.
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12: 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What would you rather have for breakfast?

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3: Boy, oh boy, some party, huh, Maggie?
4: Was it? I hadn't noticed.
3: Just terrific, baby.
4: Well, let's see now. This is Friday. Seems to me we had the same party, except for my little invention, every night this week.
3: Oh, but that invention, Maggie, you're a genius, just like me.
4: Okay, genius. Then how about figuring some way to have some real fun?
3: There's nothing wrong with this layout. Everybody thinks it's swell.
4: Everybody but me. I want out, and fast.
3: Ah, come on to bed, Maggie. You'll feel better in the morning.
4: I hate the country. I hate staying in one spot. I promise you, Joe, I won't feel better in the morning.
3: Yes, you will. Come on, let's hit the hay.
4: Better get this straight, Joey. I don't want to hit the hay. I want to see the world.
2: In the interest of good citizenship and law enforcement, we present Crime Does Not Pay, based on the famous Metro-Goldwyn-Mayer series of short subjects. In just a moment, you will hear Ingenious Woman, starring Barbara O'Neill.

0: Now, Crime Does Not Pay, starring Barbara O'Neill as Maggie Davis in Ingenious Woman. They were riding high. Joe Davis had the perfect layout. A huge house on a back road within reach of a good-sized city, but still isolated. The gang loved it, from Joe himself all the way down the line to Snoopy Stark, who just drove the getaway cars. Yes, they all loved it, even Joe's wife, Maggie, or so it seemed. And their parties were something to talk about out there where noise and general rowdyism couldn't disturb any neighbor.
1: Hey, Maggie, how's about a smooch, eh?
2: Stop it, Hot Shot. You're not funny when you're like this.
1: Oh, come on, Maggie. Joey won't mind.
2: He better mind.
3: Well, naturally, I mind. Natch, what do I mind?
2: Oh, you go away, too.
3: You hear that, Hot Shot? Is that a way to treat a one and only husband?
2: One and only's right. When they made you, they took one look and gave up in disgust.
3: What's with you, Maggie? This is a swell party.
2: Yeah, sure. Exactly like the party last night, and the night before that, and the night before that.
3: So what?
2: So plenty. I'm bored.
3: Hey, fellas. Yeah. Hey, fellas.
4: Wait a minute.
3: Maggie's bored. Make her laugh.
4: Oink, oink, oink, oink.
2: Not very funny.
3: You got any ideas?
5: Your turn, Maggie.
6: Hey, ideas. Who's got ideas?
3: Yeah, let me hear the ideas. Who's got it?
2: Well, as a matter of fact, I have an idea.
7: You got an idea?
2: Yeah. You want to play a new game?
7: Yeah.
2: Well, okay. Now, listen.
7: I'm game.
2: While you gentlemen have been sleeping your days away, little Maggie's been busy.
3: So that's why I can't get into the library.
2: Well, I picked the library, dear, because there's nothing in it you'd care to read anyway.
3: Yes, no comic books. Very funny. Go ahead, Maggie.
2: Well, who wants to be it?
8: What is it, blind man's buff?
2: No way. Who's it?
3: Well, how's about we flip for it, huh?
8: Yeah.
3: Odd man. Okay. And no two-headed coin.
8: Yeah.
3: All right, well, now, when I say three, fellas, one, two, three.
8: Tails.
9: Tails.
3: Me too. I'm it, I guess. Heads.
2: Well, then come along with Mama.
3: To the library?
2: To the library. The rest of you stay here till I call you.
10: Okay, Winnie.
11: Right. Hey,
3: where's the light?
2: No lights. You're not supposed to see, and I don't have to.
3: Just like post office when I was a kid.
2: Yes, dear. Just. Now sit down, Eager.
3: Where?
2: Here. That's a good boy.
3: Hey, it's an armchair.
2: Hold the arms. Good. Now, one side.
3: What you doing, Maggie?
2: Now, the other side.
3: Hey, what's the idea?
2: And the legs.
3: I got it. That made me feel like I was getting a hot seat.
2: Now, the latest sachet chapeau for Eager's lovely head.
3: Oh, Maggie, let me out of this.
2: And last, the lights.
3: Hey, it is a hot seat.
2: All right, boys.
12: Hey, what's the matter?
2: You want to be witness?
13: Hey, he's cute, all strapped in.
14: Don't even look natural. This for the Brooklyn job or that one in Florida?
3: Hey, make her let me out of this. Come on, Maggie, let me out. It feels like maybe it works.
2: You want to see?
14: Hey, can you beat that, Dave?
3: Hey, Maggie, let him out of that chair.
2: Why? A good tickle never hurt anybody. I hear they give shock treatments to nuts, even.
12: You're not kidding.
2: You see, I rigged it to the wall plug.
3: Maggie, don't do it.
2: Why, didn't spoil my fun? Of course not. Well, here we go, boys.
3: Hey, Maggie, don't. Yeah!
2: Oh, that didn't hurt, did it? You want another little tickle, Eager?
3: Hey, that's terrific, huh?
14: Hey, Maggie, you're really something.
3: What an idea, what an idea. Hey, fellas, get me out of here. Hey, look at him jump. Give it to him, Maggie.
7: Yeah, come on.
13: Hey, this is just like the real thing.
14: Hit him again, Maggie, hit him again. Go ahead.
2: Okay, boys, okay. Eager's had enough. Well... Who wants to try my little invention next?

0: By some party, huh, Maggie?
1: Was it? I hadn't noticed.
0: Just to riff, baby.
1: Let's see now. This is Friday. Seems to me we had the same party, except for my little invention, every night this week.
0: Oh, but that invention, Maggie, you're a genius. Like me.
1: Okay, genius. Then how about figuring some way for us to have some real fun?
0: Well, what's wrong with this layout? Everybody thinks it's swell.
1: Yeah, everybody but me. I want out, and fast.
0: Ah, come on to bed, Maggie. You'll feel better in the morning.
1: I hate the country. I hate staying in one spot. I promise you, Joe, I won't feel better in the morning.
0: Yes, you will. Come on, let's hit the hay.
1: You better get this straight, Joey. I don't want to hit the hay. I want to see the world.
0: All of a sudden, the world.
1: All of a sudden, nothing. Before we got married, you promised me trips, cars, and clothes. What have I got? 12-room hole in the country and no place to get dressed up for if I had the clothes.
0: All right, all right. So what, where, and how?
1: Well, now look, Joe. You could let the boys keep house here, you see. We've got the passports. We never used them. We could get a couple of visas for England, hop a plane, and be over there in no time.
0: You got it all figured, haven't you?
1: Well, of course. You think all I do with my time is figure out how to build phony electric chairs?

0: must say, Mrs. Davis, having you over here is both a pleasure and a profit.
1: Well, thank you, Albert. You're sweet.
2: Of course, we've had our own methods of operation, but you Americans are most efficient. Yes, quiet.
3: What is it here, Lennon? Your caps on a slow side?
2: Oh, not at all, Davis. Manpower shortage, the war and all.
1: Well, the pickings ought to be terrific.
0: Not quite that, Mrs. Davis, but good enough.
3: Well, what's holding you back? Hot cars ought to net you plenty, if you have an organization.
2: We have the organization, but so has Harry Layton.
3: Who's that?
0: Well, Harry controls the south of England. He's been expanding his activities in our direction.
1: Well, why don't you stop him?
2: His gunners are as good as ours. We aren't especially anxious to have any of our boys hurt.
3: Hey, you gotta take chances sometimes.
1: In this racket, you don't have to.
0: We'd be very happy to listen to a suggestion, Mrs. Davis.
3: Now take it easy, Maggie.
1: You boys ever rig a torpedo under a hood?
2: Ev?
0: Never heard of it.
2: Me either. If you'd be so good, Mrs. Davis.
1: Well, it's really quite simple. All you need, basically, are a few sticks of dynamite and some wire.
2: Since the war, explosives are plentiful. Your American factories sent us some marvelous supplies.
0: Kind of underground martial plan, you might call it.
1: Fair enough. Well, now then, this is the way you might do it. Mm. First, you'd have to have access to your friend Harry's car.
0: Simple enough.
1: And then you have your torpedo ready with a primer that'll go off on a 6-volt battery.
2: I begin to see. Connect the primer to the battery.
1: Blow yourself up? No. Connect it under the car's hood to the terminals of the ignition switch.
3: That's my wife, fellas, the electrical wizard.
1: Which is the feminine of that word, Joey?
3: Yeah, it's the same thing. Go ahead, teacher.
1: Well, it's obvious, isn't it? Friend Harry turns on his ignition. Boom. No more car. No more Harry. And no more competition.
2: Might be worth a try. Think so, Al?
0: Worth a try? I'll say so. And quite efficient. Yes. Most efficient. In a true American fashion.

0: That you, Joe?
1: Right. Well, the boys did it, Maggie. Every one of those silly London news hawks with the sandwich signs, you know?
0: What about them?
1: Special, get your special edition, Gang Warfare. Eddie Layton goes up in smoke. Hey, hold everything. Yeah?
2: Sergeant Detective Rivers, CID. May I come in?
1: CID, what's that?
0: Come right in, Sergeant. CID. Oh, that's Scotland Yard, isn't it?
2: Yes, madam, quite correct. I assume you are Mr. and Mrs. Joseph Davis?
1: And what if we are?
2: There are no ifs about it, Mr. Davis. We've been with you, shall we say, since your arrival here in England.
0: Well, well, well.
2: Yes, madam. I dropped by to advise you we've taken James Lennon into custody. We expect very shortly to apprehend Albert Maxwell.
1: And what's that got to do with us?
2: Nothing, I trust. However, we do know of your contacts with the parties in question, and we regret to inform you that the Foreign Office finds it necessary to cancel your visas at once. They have so informed your ambassador. We expect you to act accordingly as soon as transportation is available, or we shall have to take you in charge. Good day, sir. Madam.
1: What was he yakking about?
0: Oh, don't you get it, dimwit? Start packing. In plain American, we've been given the heave-ho. Right out of dear old London.
3: In just a moment, Crime Does Not Pay will continue with Ingenious Woman.

0: Now we continue with Crime Does Not Pay, starring Barbara O'Neill as Maggie Davis in Ingenious Woman. While Maggie packed their trunks and bags, Joe Davis tried for space on planes leaving England. There was none available. Joe tried the big ocean liners. Joe tried the smaller passenger vessels. Joe and Maggie finally arrived in Miami, Florida, aboard a grimy freighter. Maggie did not permit Joe to forget that voyage for a long time.
1: 50 square feet of deck for 15 days. That's all we had. 50 square feet of rolling deck. And the food and that stupid first mate.
2: All right, I heard it all before.
1: Yeah, and you'll hear it again. Great brain. Oh, we had the passports. No one will check us. Don't get new ones under phony names. So Scotland Yard tails us from the minute we got off that plane.
2: Now listen, it was your idea. The passports, I mean.
1: Not after I thought about it, it wasn't.
2: Who wanted to see the world? Well, you saw it. London, Liverpool, and every lousy port in the West Indies until we hit here. Don't you complain. Me, I'm glad to be back in a country where people talk American.
1: All the good it does. In a third-rate, broken-down flea bag they call a hotel. Not even on the beach. The city of Miami on the wrong side of Biscayne Bay.
2: This joint is perfect for my operations.
1: Your what now, lame brain?
2: It may interest you, Mrs. Lame Brain, that I'm taking over the bookies in this burg.
1: Oh, and buying a half interest in the racetrack, no doubt.
2: Could be someday.
1: Someday? When?
2: Snoopy and Eager are coming down.
1: Oh, tell me when. I'm going to rig another little electric chair for little Eager.
2: Day after tomorrow. And leave the chairs alone.
1: Don't worry about that. Well, Eager will be afraid to sit down around here. What's your plan?
2: Well, frankly, dearest, it's none of your business.
1: Now, look, as long as I'm married to you...
2: This is one operation I'm running my way.
1: You know Big Jim Palmer runs the rackets around here?
2: So what? I'll cut him down to size. Stick around, Maggie. You'll see fireworks before the winter's over.

0: Okay, Iga. That's the jerk on the corner.
1: Right. Hold the phone.
0: We'll show him, huh, Snoopy?
2: Yeah, we'll show him, boss.
3: Hey, you taking the bets around here?
4: What if I am?
3: Joey Davis takes his cut direct.
4: You working for Joey?
3: I don't kid about that. Joey's sitting right in the car this time to back me up. Pay. 10%.
4: Says you. Here's the pigeon, fella.
5: Hey, Joey, it's a frame.
6: Yeah, get going. Quick.
5: Where's Iga?
6: Iga's dead. Didn't you see him get it in the head? Now drive before they cut us to pieces. Hey, Maggie. Hey, give me a hand. Snoopy's hurt.
7: Hurt bad? Where's Iga?
6: Iga's dead. They open up on us with a chopper.
5: My arm. It's broke, I tell you. Yeah. My arm, it's
7: come
5: broke.
7: Come on, put Snoopy on the couch. Get his jacket off.
6: Oh. Yeah.
7: You and your half interest in racetracks. Oh. What'd you do? Try to take a bookie in broad daylight?
6: Yeah, I figured it'd scare the pants off a big jig. How'd you know?
7: I know you, dummy.
5: Oh, my arm, my arm.
7: Oh, it's not so bad. Only a flesh wound. Were you followed here?
6: How would I know? We just beat it.
7: Oh, that ties it. You botched it again. Now start packing, bright boy, while I tie up your boyfriend here before he bleeds to death. In a minute. Oh.
8: Hello, Maggie. Remember me?
7: Well, nobody forgets Jim Palmer.
8: Right. Except maybe that bake brain you married.
7: What's your spiel?
8: Still sticking to him, kid? Want a job with me?
7: I said, what's your spiel?
8: Joey here?
7: He's out. Looking for a drugstore. Hey, is anything open on Sunday in Philadelphia?
8: My eyes are. Wide enough to see a character in town, I want out of town. Tell Joey when he comes back. You got 24 hours to scram out of Philly. Or it'll be as unhealthy around here as a certain street corner in Miami.
6: I sure miss Snoopy. Don't you, Maggie?
7: Yeah, like a hole in the head.
6: He's probably having himself a time on that farm.
7: Uh-huh. If there is a farm.
6: Oh, there is. I saw pictures of it once. And his uncle and aunt.
7: Good place for Snoopy. For the pigs.
6: Ah, can't you ever say anything decent about anybody?
7: Why should I? What have I got? Except you.
6: Ah, nuts. I'm going out.
7: Where?
6: Out. I'll tell you after I've been there.
7: Maggie, my girl. You soft in the head sticking with this jerk. Well, quick trip.
9: Hey, Maggie, two of Jim's boys, Rod Stavis and Shiv Hines, across the street.
7: Well, what are they doing? Waiting for a streetcar?
9: No, for me.
7: Say, you got the shakes. Jim chased us out of Miami and Philly, not New York.
9: Well, I didn't tell you. I got a message out of New York, too. I thought we could maybe hide out.
7: You thought? With what? Where's my hat?
9: Hey, where are you going?
7: To the movies. There's a swell gangster picture up the block.
9: Oh, no, Maggie, cut it out. You can't leave me alone.
7: Oh, they won't try anything here. Too many witnesses. Anyhow, they'll wait for night. Stay here, crumb bum. Maybe I'll think of something to get you out of this.
9: Oh, Maggie, no. Have a heart. Maggie!
7: Which one of you is Rod Stavis?
10: Who wants to know?
7: I'm Maggie Davis.
10: Yeah? Pleased to meet you. This here is Shiv Hines.
7: Hmm. Hello, Shiv.
10: Yeah.
7: I understand you boys have an interest in my husband.
10: You might call it that.
6: The boss has.
7: I know. I saw him in Philly.
6: Offer you a job?
7: He did.
6: The boss likes his dames grown up.
7: Meaning exactly what?
6: You don't play with kids.
7: I'm not a kid.
6: You'll do.
10: Too bad your guy ain't got brains to match your looks.
7: I'm beginning to feel that way myself.
10: Yeah. Why don't you ditch him?
7: I promised my mother I'd never get a divorce.
6: At all?
10: Forget it. Look, lady, for a dame whose guy is on the spot, You sure are taking up time with the wrong people.
7: Am I, Rod?
10: Ain't you?
7: Maybe not. Maybe the job you fellas have to do works two ways.
10: So what?
7: So maybe there's a quiet little place around here we could go and talk.
6: What about?
7: Oh, things like husbands, knives. You like to talk about knives, don't you, Shiv?

0: Mrs. Davis?
1: Right here, Rod.
0: The boss said okay.
1: Good. Now, you won't nuff this now. I've had enough botched jobs to last me a lifetime.
2: Don't worry about that.
0: All right, start talking.
1: You go in the front way. This key opens the vestibule door.
0: Yeah, gotcha.
1: Two flights up. Door facing the head of the stairs.
0: Yeah.
1: Second floor rear.
0: Yeah.
1: He didn't even take a front room.
2: He ain't sitting there with a heater waiting for us, because if he is, Big Jim will see to it that you die slow and uncomfortable.
1: He's sound asleep. Doesn't even know I'm out. Here's the key to that door.
0: You sure make this easy.
2: Yeah. Hey, maybe we can do an ears job.
1: A what?
2: Red holds his ears. I say, look at us, Joey. Then I slit him.
1: Maybe you can.
0: All right, come on, Shiv. Time's a wasting.
2: You coming, Mrs. Davis?
1: No, I'll wait till you come back. Then I'll go up and find him.
0: Good enough. All right, come on, let's go.
2: This one ought to go quick.
1: Good. Now, get the hood up. Set it. There. Between the engine and the dashboard. Wires? Nice little work line. Don't even need my flash. All set. He turns the ignition key. Boom. Joey will be done. And no witnesses. Neat. Well, he should be through by now. Well, that was fast.
0: Like a hot knife through butter. Pretty neat. Let's go, Mrs. Davis.
1: Go? Where?
0: You didn't think Jim would let you go around loose after this job, did you?
1: Oh. I see. Here?
2: No. Boss said to take you out a ways.
1: He did? Boss wants me out a ways. In this car?
0: Right. Told us just where and how.
2: It'll be quick.
1: Oh, no, it'll be quick, all right. Very quick. Is Shiv driving? Or do you hold that gun on me and drive at the same time, Rod?
0: Shiv drives. We sit in the back. All right, get in.
1: Certainly.
2: You make her stop that rut. She makes me nervous.
1: You wouldn't want me not to laugh in my last moments, would you? Shiv?
3: All right, shut the door, Shiv. You got the car keys.
2: Well, here goes nothing.
1: You're so right, Shiv. Here goes nothing. Turn the key, Shiv. Here goes nothing.
3: Start the car, Shiv.
2: Got it. Here we go.
1: Just remember, Shiv. The joke was on all of us.
4: Crime does not pay. Barbara O'Neill, who was starred as Maggie Davis in Ingenious Woman, will be back with you in just a moment.

0: Now here in person is Barbara O'Neill.
1: I think the story of Maggie Davis, a woman who finally destroyed herself, is something to think about. Actually, where does the fault lie? With the woman herself? Or does the fault lie with a society which failed to provide proper channels for this woman and her talents? That is something to think about as we evaluate the losses caused by crime to ourselves as well as to the criminals. That is something to think about each time we reiterate the phrase, crime does not pay.
0: Thank you, Barbara O'Neill. 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Any similarity is purely coincidental.

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6: I came across Mr. Kipling in the meadow by the church. If I've painted that spire once, he said, I've painted it a dozen times. He offered me an apple pie. An artist needs inspiration, he explained. Golden shortcrust pastry, delicious apple filling, and just the right amount of sugar sprinkled on top. But then, when it comes to the little details, Mr. Gibley does have an exceedingly good eye.
0: 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They eat a great many of these. They peel them with their metal knives. Boil them for 20 of their minutes. Then they smash them all to bits. They are clearly the most primitive people.
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9: Yes, it's for you. It's your dinner. It's called Cupboard Love. Cupboard Love's different. Comes in a packet, not a tin. See this foil pouch? Keeps it moist and squeezy. That's right. It's a new kind of cat food. Moist. It's good for you. Like it?
10: New Cupboard Love. What the well-cared-for cat has for dinner.

0: If you trust Mr. Kipley in a meadow by the church. If I've painted that spire once, he said, I've painted it a dozen times. He offered me an apple pie. An artist needs inspiration, he explained. Golden shortcrust pastry, delicious apple filling, and just the right amount of sugar sprinkled on top. But then, when it comes to the little details, Mr. Kipley does have an exceedingly good eye.
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4: 2 o'clock on the afternoon of the third day in the City of the Dead. A drenching wet blanket of fog still lays upon this old abandoned cemetery. In our last episode, Jimmy Parker and Dr. Tooner had gone down into the City of the Dead in search of the phantom church bell, leaving Phyllis Carroll alone with Mayor Friday. Jimmy tried to prevent this arrangement, but was unsuccessful. And so at the last minute, he slipped Phyllis the knife with which she had been stabbed 2 days previously and a police whistle. If in danger, she was to blow the whistle. Jimmy and Doc then went down to the old church ruins and accidentally discovered the bell in the basement of the ruins.
6: But that wasn't all we found. There was a man down there. He was bound and gagged and near death from a blow on the head and from starvation. He was the one who had been ringing the bell. Dr. Tooner and I unbound the now unconscious fellow and started back to the cottage with him. And halfway there, suddenly out of the murk and gloom came the piercing squeal of a police whistle. I knew that meant Phyllis was in danger. I dropped the unconscious man and ran through the fog for the cottage, leaving Doc Tooner to follow with the stranger as best he could.
7: I'm coming! I'm coming, Phil! Oh, I was a fool to leave her with Mayor Friday. Here's the house. Phil! Phil, I'm coming! I'm coming! Phyllis! Phyllis, what's the matter?
8: Jimmy, you're so white. What's the matter with you?
7: Well, isn't anything wrong? You blew the whistle.
8: Oh, I know I didn't, Jimmy.
9: You mean that police whistle, Parker?
7: Captain Friday! Where did you come from?
8: He's back, Jimmy. Nothing happened to him at all.
9: Never mind that now. Were you talking about the police whistle?
7: Yes.
9: There's one of my men outside. I've got a whole crew down from the city hunting for that phantom church bell.
7: Well, you don't need them. Dr. Tooner and I found it.
10: What? You found it? You say you found the phantom church bell? Where?
7: Yeah, Mayor Friday. Found it in the basement of the old church.
10: Basement? Basement? Well, now, ain't that the beatenest? Why didn't I think of that right off? But who in Sam here would think of looking in a basement for a ringing bell?
9: Oh, but look here, Parker. What made the bell ring?
7: Well, there was a man. Say, we've got to go help Dr. Tooner. He's got a dying man down there in the City of the Dead. I left him alone when I heard the whistle.
9: A man? Who is it?
7: I never saw him before. Neither had the doctor.
9: You say he's dying?
7: Well, that's what Dr. Tooner said.
9: Well, come on, Parker. I want to see that man.
7: Well, listen. Here he comes now.
11: Captain Friday, now very intunctive.
9: Never mind that now, Doc. What'd you do with the man?
11: I reckon you won't need him any longer.
9: Of course I do. I want to question him.
11: Can't question him, Captain. He died back yonder while I was fetching him up.
9: Died? Without saying a word?
11: Unconscious for a few seconds. Gave his name, told me who he was and how come he was tied up, and then he died.
8: Oh, the poor fellow.
9: Well, who was he?
11: Said his name was William Rogers. Said he was an employee of Cartwright, Hobson, and Cartwright, the attorneys who sent Miss Carroll here her letter about where the black pearls were hidden.
9: There. That's the key to the whole story. That's what I've been looking for. Doc, did he say what he was doing down here in the City of the Dead?
11: Said he was looking for the black pearl.
9: Why, the dirty double-crossing son of a thief. He got what was coming to him.
11: Them was his own last words, Captain. Said he deserved what he got.
9: Did he say how he got information about the pearls?
11: Yes, he said that 2 days before the letter was sent to Miss Carroll, it was taken out of the company vault and put in a special file. He had access to this file and made a practice of stealing information that he could sell.
9: What a fine piece of jailbait he was. Cartwright will be tickled pink to hear about this. Well, that just about gives me a line on this whole affair.
8: You mean you can explain everything now?
9: Yes, Miss Carroll. It's a deuce of a mess, but I got it straight, I think.
8: And you don't think Jimmy or I killed my cousin, Bert Arnold?
9: No, wait. Let's go back to the beginning of the whole thing. Here, sit down, Parker. You too, Doctor. It's a long and intricate story, and it's going to take a while telling you.
8: Sit here on the bed beside me, Jimmy.
9: Oh, you mind putting another log on the fire first, Parker?
6: Oh, sure thing.
11: So you got the whole thing straightened out, Captain?
9: Yeah, but with you and Dad acting like a couple of clams, I mighty near slipped up.
10: So you think you got the thing straightened out now, huh, son?
9: I certainly have, Dad. No fooling. Oh, you all set, Parker?
6: Yeah. Go ahead. Comfortable, Phil?
8: Oh, yes, Jimmy.
9: Well, as I said, to get the thing straight, we'll have to start way back at the beginning.
11: You mean the night we caught these two youngsters sneaking out of the City of the Dead? The night somebody shot at the mayor?
9: No much further back than that, Doc. I'll have to go way back to the San Francisco fire in 1906.
8: Oh.
9: Yes, Miss Carroll. Back to the time when your grandfather, Theodore Beverly, and your uncle Robert Beverly lost everything in the blaze.
8: Robert Beverly? You mean my uncle who disappeared?
9: That's right.
8: Is he mixed up in this, too?
9: Oh, rather. Well, this is the way things happen. On the night the fire got such a hold on San Francisco that it was apparent most of the business and residential district was going to burn, old Theodore Beverly and his son Robert took that precious collection of pearls, drove down here to the City of the Dead, and buried them in one of the graves. Their clue to the place where the pearls were buried was the name on the tombstone. The name was Ernest Morton.
6: Well, that explains all the activity in the vicinity of Ernie Morton's grave.
9: Yes. Now then, after the fire had been subdued in San Francisco and everything was put more or less to rights, old man Beverly and Robert came down here to recover their hidden treasure. It wasn't there.
8: What?
9: Nope, not there.
8: Oh, but I don't understand. What about the letter he left with the Cartwright lawyers for me?
9: Well, the old man lost a good deal of his reason in the fire. He saw his business burn up before his eyes. He saw his great fortune vanish overnight. He saw his beautiful home burn, everything go. His mind went with it. So even before they returned for the pearls, Theodore Beverly was a broken man.
8: Well, then he might have forgotten where he hid the pearls.
6: Yeah, but Robert should have remembered.
9: That's true, and yet Robert wasn't all that he might have been. I'll have to say a little about him to explain. He was an unhealthy young man, had always been pampered, not too brilliant. In every way, a minus quantity. Almost subnormal, wouldn't you say, Dr. Tuner?
11: No, I wouldn't say that. Just a fellow who'd never have to lift a hand to help himself. Absolutely at sea when thrown on his own.
9: Well, there he is. Certainly he was thrown on his own after his father's fortune disappeared. And he was twice as helpless when his father lost his reason.
8: Well, then the pearls may still be buried somewhere down here in the City of the Dead?
9: You're getting ahead of the story, Miss Carroll. Well, it was sometime during this period that old man Beverly made out those elaborate papers giving the pearls to you. He was obsessed with the idea that the pearls were buried in Ernie Morton's grave. That's the excuse for the papers. You see, Cartwright didn't know what the letter contained. They just filed it away to give to you on your 20th birthday, as ordered.
8: Oh.
9: Now then, Doc Tuner didn't quite tell the truth when he said all his patients were buried in the City of the Dead.
11: Told all that was necessary.
9: Perhaps for general knowledge, yes, Doc. But as a matter of fact, he had one patient left. It was Theodore Beverly.
8: Oh, my grandfather. You were his doctor.
11: One of my best friends before he lost his mind, Miss Carroll.
9: Now then, for the next 3 or 4 years after the fire, Theodore Beverly and Robert used to make trips down here to the City of the Dead to dig around for the pearls. It wasn't only the old man who was becoming obsessed with the idea that the pearls were still in the cemetery. Robert grew more and more peculiar. At first, the mayor here, who knew them both well, too, tried to curb them, but it was useless.
10: Yeah, we'd have had to lock them up.
9: Yes. It soon became apparent that either they'd have to be allowed the run of the cemetery or else they'd have to be locked up in an asylum.
8: Oh.
9: Doc and Dad here talked it over quite a long time. To put them away would have meant a tremendous scandal. So finally, after much thought, Dad built a little cabin back there in the woods and moved both of them in.
6: Say, look here, Captain Friday. You're not going to tell us one of them was masquerading as Lammy Fink.
9: Exactly what I'm saying. Robert Beverly and Lammy Fink are one and the same person.
6: Yeah, but if you knew...
9: I didn't know it, Parker, until I got on this case. I grew up as a kid down here thinking that Lammy Fink was no one else but Lammy Fink, an addle-pated gravedigger, and that the old man who lived with him was his crazy father, old Fink.
8: So Mother's suspicions were right. Grandfather wasn't drowned.
5: No, not drowned. They just faded out of the world they'd always lived in and became mere shadows in the city of the dead. Their obsession concerning the pearls took a peculiar form. They set up a sort of guardianship over the city of the dead. They watched everyone who approached the cemetery like hawks. Everyone who came down here, they believed, were here to dig for their pearls.
10: Yeah, never hurt no one. Just watched them until they left.
5: That's right. Well, it got so they didn't do much digging themselves. The old man would grow uneasy about once a month and go out and dig like fury for a few hours. Dad here got so he could tell when a spell was coming on. After old man Beverly had worn himself out and had left, Dad would go down and fill up the hole and replace the turf.
6: So that's how all those graves have been refilled so mysteriously. Remember, Captain, I told you the place where Phil and I had dug had been covered up. And the grave was refilled after we opened Ernie Morton's grave and found Bert Arnold.
5: Yes, Dad was responsible for all that. Well, now, that brings us down to the night that the phantom bell started ringing and old Clawfoot put in his appearance. And you, Miss Carroll, and Parker here were captured.
8: Yes. Well, who was old Clawfoot, Captain Friday?
5: Now, just a minute. At least 2 days before you and Parker came to the City of the Dead, Dad here discovered that the cemetery was receiving night marauders other than Robert or old man Beverly. He called Dr. Tooner down the second day, and things just about reached some sort of a mysterious climax when you two kids walked onto the scene. Dad and Doc naturally thought they'd finally caught the guilty parties, and they locked you up. They didn't call the police because they feared giving away the Beverly secret, which they dreaded doing after all these years.
6: So they just locked us up.
5: That's it. But they were curious about this phantom bell. They went down to the old church and found that new rope hanging from the ceiling. As you know, Dad pulled the rope, thinking it would ring the bell, and he was creased by a bullet.
8: Yes. Who did that?
5: That was a booby trap. That rope wasn't fastened to a bell. It was fastened to the trigger of a revolver on the opposite side of the room. A thread, fastened to the rope, ran across the ceiling and down the opposite wall to the gun, which was pointed directly at the rope. Anyone pulling the rope would be in a direct line with the bullet.
6: But who would rig up a trap like that?
5: That's what took me the longest to figure out. You see, it wasn't the sort of thing a person of old Clawfoot's type would do. This was underworld stuff. Somebody was trying to bump somebody off. I began to check up on Bert Arnold's recent friends, discovered that he'd hired 3 men to work with him on some kind of a hidden treasure hunt. He didn't know it, but they were some of the Morelli mob, bad boys to tangle with. The moment he mentioned $500,000 in buried treasure, they were with him all the way. Well, the police in San Francisco picked up 2 of these fellows. That's where I got this information.
8: Bert Arnold wasn't bad, Captain Friday. I know he wasn't.
5: I know that. He just picked the wrong man to work with him.
8: Well, but where did Bert find out about the pearls?
5: Well, that's where this chap from Cartwright's office comes in, the phantom bell ringer. He opened your letter, got the information about the pearls, sealed up the letters again, and then took his information to Bert Arnold.
6: Then that's the man we found bound and gagged in the old church?
5: That's it. He sold his information to young Arnold for $1,000. But he evidently didn't know what square shooting was. As soon as he got the $1,000, he organized his own searching party and came down here to hunt for the pearls himself.
11: Seems funny he gave Bert the information.
5: Yeah, it does seem funny, Doc. On the other hand, his game was to give out stolen information. Probably the idea of hunting for the pearls himself was an afterthought. Anyway, Bert and his 3 friends came down to the City of the Dead, and right after them came, what was his name, Rogers and his men. Neither party could locate Ernie Morton's grave the first night. Eventually, they clashed, and Bert Arnold and his men caught this Rogers fellow, but his men got away. They tied him up in the basement of the church, intending to leave him there until they found the pearls.
6: Real gang stuff.
5: And that's not the half of it. Yeah. Throw another stick of wood on the fire, and we'll get to the second night. That's when murder really came to the City of the Dead.
4: Slowly the skein of intrigue and desperate action is beginning to unwind. When Jimmy and Phyllis came down to dig in the grave of Ernie Morton, they set into motion a train of events which shook the whole graveyard. Death was breathing down their very necks. But wait.
5: The second night, Bert's gang had no better luck in looking for the Morton grave. But the third night brought you 2 kids down here. You went directly to the grave. How did you find it?
6: Well, there's a map in the City of the Dead with all the plots named on it and the recorder's office and the city hall up in San Francisco. We found it on that before we came down.
5: You don't say. Well, you're not so dumb. Oh, now to get back to the gun trap in the church. Bert's men were using the church for a hangout in the daytime, doing their searching at night. One evening, while Bert and his men were out, Roger's men slipped into the back room and rigged up the booby trap for revenge, hoping that one of the other gang would be shot. Evidently, however, Doc Tooner and Dad were the first to run across it.
10: Yeah, just my kind of luck.
8: What a horrible, cowardly thing to do.
5: Well, now to get back to the night you came down. You went to Ernie Morton's grave and began to dig. It wasn't any time until Bert and his men heard you and crept up to see who it was. Bert recognized you in the moonlight, Miss Carroll, and kept his men back.
8: You see, Jimmy, I knew someone was watching.
10: Yeah.
5: But they weren't the only ones watching.
8: Really? Who else?
5: There were two other groups.
8: Two?
5: Yes. There were the men of Rogers' gang, and back watching you and the Rogers' gang were old man Beverly and Robert.
11: Well, now, if that wasn't a setup.
5: Finally, Miss Carroll, you became frightened, and you made Parker quit digging before he'd really had a chance to get deep enough to find anything.
8: I couldn't stand it any longer.
5: The minute you two left, Bert and his men sneaked up, saw that it was Ernie Morton's grave you were digging in, and took up the work where you two left off. You see, they saw that you hadn't found the pearls.
8: Oh, I'm glad we didn't find them now. Just think what might have happened.
5: Well, the Rogers gang waited until you were out of hearing, and then they jumped Bert and his men, and in the fight, Bert was strangled and his men driven off.
8: Oh.
5: Then they, in turn, took up the job of digging.
6: Then the Rogers gang got the pearls after all?
5: Now, wait a minute. After they dug to their satisfaction, they threw Bert's body in the grave and partly covered it up. Later, Dad came along and saw the half-opened grave, and thinking that old man Beverly had been up to his tricks again, filled it in, not knowing that he was helping to cover up a murder.
8: But what about the sobbing we heard on the road? And who stole Jimmy's car?
5: The car was stolen by Bert's three friends. They wanted to make a quick getaway after Bert was killed. You thought there were only two, but the third one got into the car further down the road.
6: And what about the person we heard sobbing?
5: That was Robert, or Lammy Fink, whichever you wish to call him.
11: But where was old man Beverly?
5: In Lammy's arms.
11: In his arms?
5: Yes. The old man's terror at seeing a man murdered was so great that it killed him. Lammy, or Robert, grabbed his father's body up in his arms and fled sobbing through the tombstones and down the road. That's who you two youngsters hurt.
6: Yeah, but look here, Captain. I thought you told me it was Lammy Fink who was scared to death.
5: I thought it was at first. You see, I hadn't seen either Lammy or his father for 10 years or more. Besides, they only had a few moments to examine the three bodies down in the cellar of Lammy's cabin before the place was set on fire. Light was bad, and added to that, Lammy and the old man always did look a great deal alike.
6: Yeah, but Dr. Tooner and the mayor should have recognized the old man.
5: Well, they would have, except that they had even less time to look over the bodies than I had.
11: I thought Lammy's face looked awfully old, but the captain said it was Lammy, and I never thought to check up.
10: The light was so bad, I didn't even get a good look at his face.
8: So my grandfather has just died. It seems so strange. I can't realize it. You see, I've thought of him as dead for more than 10 years.
6: But that means Lammy Fink isn't dead.
5: Yes, Parker. That means Lammy Fink isn't dead.
6: Well, where is he then?
5: In custody.
6: You mean Lammy Fink is in jail?
5: Robert Beverly, alias Lammy Fink, is under observation. But we'll get to that presently. The next question in line is who burned Lammy's cabin?
10: Yeah, I'd like to know about that myself.
5: Well, it was one of Bert's gang, Dad. They made their getaway in Parker's car, but they'd left so many clues behind them that it was necessary for them to return and sort of clean up. I got this from one of the men we caught. According to him, they returned the next night after Bert was killed and saw us dig up Bert's body. We left them at the grave while I went after a stretcher, and you, Dad, and Doc here, dashed off after old Clawfoot. Parker was still out from that clip I gave him on the jaw. They sneaked in and got the body. Parker woke up just in time to see someone carrying the body away in the fog.
10: But why'd they bother about the body?
5: Because they knew that as long as we didn't know who was murdered, we wouldn't be able to get a line on their gang. That, likewise, was the reason for the burning of the cabin. Now, the next incident was the murder of the stranger who tried to saw his way into Parker's room.
6: The man we saw Clawfoot murder?
5: Yes, that was another member of Bert's gang. Remember, I was clipped on the head and his body also stolen for the same reason that Bert's was stolen. To hide the identity of those still remaining alive.
11: Yeah, but how did the bodies get in the cellar of Lammy's cabin?
5: Well, according to the men we have in custody, they put the bodies in the cabin thinking it was a deserted shack. Lammy must have come along and lugged them down into the basement and arranged them alongside the body of old man Beverly. Lammy, by this time, was completely out of his head.
8: Say, Captain Friday, just when did you capture Lammy Fink?
5: Later.
8: Oh.
6: But why did Clawfoot kill him?
5: To protect you and Miss Carroll.
6: To protect... Say, who is Clawfoot anyway?
8: Oh, Jimmy, don't you know by this time? It was Lammy Fink, of course.
5: Yes, Lammy Fink. Or if you prefer, your Uncle Robert, Miss Carroll.
8: Well, then he must have known me.
5: Yes, he knew you all right. That was why he patrolled about the house. That's why he brought you the Black Pearl.
8: The Black Pearl? Clawfoot or Lammy Fink brought me that?
5: Yeah. The night he broke into the cottage. He put it under your pillow when you fainted. He threw the knife through the window that stabbed you, too, Miss Carroll.
8: He did? Well, but why, if he was protecting me?
5: He didn't mean to hit you. That was an accident. By the way, where is that knife?
8: Well, tell me, Captain Friday, why did he throw it?
5: Well, where's the knife? I'll show you.
6: Give it to him, Phyllis.
5: Well, what's it doing there in bed with you?
6: I gave it to her for protection when I had to leave her.
10: Oh, you did you? Thought I was going to murder her, I suppose.
6: Oh, I'm sorry, Mayor Friday. Honest, I am. I shouldn't have suspected you, but... Well, I had to do everything I could to protect Phil.
10: I think I understand, boy. Forget it.
5: Well, look here at the knife. See here how the handle screws off the blade?
8: Oh, what's inside?
5: There.
8: The Black Pearl.
5: Not the Black Pearl, Miss Carroll. A Black Pearl.
8: But I don't understand.
5: Well, it's simple. Old man Beverly kept two of the pearls out of the collection for some unaccountable reason. And the old man died, Lammy fell heir to them, and he was trying to give them to you. He was highly unsuccessful both times he tried. The first time he almost stabbed you to death, the second time he nearly frightened you into fits.
11: Say, I reckon while we're on the subject of that visit, I want to know how the mayor here got out of that bedroom when he was locked in.
5: Oh, that?
11: Yeah, that.
5: Well, the mayor had slipped out of the house hours before. I didn't know where he was or what he was up to, but I didn't want the rest of you to know he was out and increase your suspicion. So I pretended he was asleep, and I locked the door.
11: I'll be dead, Burns.
6: So it was you, Mayor, who was digging in Ernie Morton's grave at the end of the Trail of Bones?
5: No, Parker, Dad wasn't digging in the grave. He was just filling up the grave that Robert Beverly, alias Lammy Fink, alias Clawfoot, had opened. He was getting battier and battier. The opening of the cottage door and dropping that skeleton inside was one instance. The scattering of his bones through the city of the dead was another. And finally, he gathered them up again in a sack and left them on the porch.
6: But I want to know what became of you, Captain Friday, while I was lying behind that tombstone.
5: Well, you have got an explanation coming.
6: Mm-hmm.
5: I saw it was Dad in the grave. I didn't want you to see him. So I made you lie flat, and then I sneaked out and took him away. After you'd gone back to the cottage, Dad finished filling up the grave and then returned to the cottage.
11: So that's how it was. And about that gold pencil you had, Mayor...
10: Go ahead and explain it, son.
5: Well, when I caught Dad in the grave, I had him in a tight place. So I made him sit down and write out the whole story, most of the story I've told you. He'd been trying to cover up for the Beverleys, but I made him give me the lowdown then and there.
10: Mm.
5: Anyway, he borrowed my gold pencil and then stuck it in his pocket. That's how that happened. I hear you tried to lie out of it, got caught, Dad.
10: Yeah.
5: Doesn't pay to lie if you aren't good at it. Now then.
6: But who jerked the mayor in my bedroom and robbed him of the other Black Pearl?
5: Here, just a minute. Yeah, here it is. Here's your other Black Pearl.
6: Then it was you in there.
5: Yes, I needed that pearl. But I didn't choke Dad to get it, and I didn't take it away from him. He gave it to me.
10: Well, I had to tell some story. You didn't want him to know the truth.
5: That's right. You see, folks, I wasn't getting anywhere working in the open, so I decided to disappear and keep my eyes on things from cover. It didn't take long to get to the bottom of things that way.
8: Was it you that kidnapped Clawfoot out in front?
5: Yes. Did you see that?
6: Well, partly. It was still so dark we couldn't see who it was.
5: It was I.
6: Say, what made him make those horrible noises? Why didn't he talk?
5: I rushed into the city and an examination was made. His throat became paralyzed, evidently, the night he saw Bert Arnold murdered. It was a condition paralleling his mental state. All he could do was wail.
8: Oh. Well, but why did he wear that funny robe then? And what about his claw feet?
5: Oh, yes, his claw feet. Haven't you ever seen these Indian moccasins made out of the foot skins of animals with the claws left in to make them ornamental?
11: By gum, of course.
8: Oh, then his feet weren't clawed at all.
5: No. Lammy had a pair of those moccasins. He lost all of his clothes. When the cabin was burned, he didn't even have a coat. It was awfully cool. Dad had some sheets out on the line airing, and Lammy stole one of them to wrap himself in.
8: Oh, the poor thing was just trying to keep warm.
5: That's all. He wasn't the least bit interested in being ghostly.
6: Well, isn't that the limit?
11: Yeah, about explains everything, too, I guess.
5: Well, there'll be points coming up from now on, but that covers the most important phases of the case.
6: Yeah, but look here, you haven't even touched on the most important thing of all.
5: Yeah?
6: Yes. What's become of Theodore Beverly's collection of black pearls?
5: Oh, the black pearls. Well, my dear Parker, the pearls are waiting for Miss Carroll up in a strong box in the Civic Center National Bank, where they have been ever since the fire of 1906.
6: What's that? You mean to say those pearls never were buried down here in the City of the Dead?
5: Yes, they were. When the fire started, the pearls were buried here.
9: But after it had been checked, old man Beverly came down here alone, dug them up, and deposited them in the bank. Right after that, he lost his memory. He remembered burying them originally in the City of the Dead, but he forgot all about coming back here for them and putting them in the bank.
11: You don't say. Carmine, how did you find that out?
9: Well, at dawn this morning, I rushed Lammy to the city, and the whole story came out in the first editions of the paper about me having two of the collection of the Beverly Pearls and all that. Well, the bank saw the story and called me. They had the rest of the pearls. They had an order to deliver the pearls to Miss Carroll on her 20th birthday.
6: They did? Well, why didn't they do it then?
9: Because the old man had made a mistake of a month in her age. The bank would have automatically delivered the pearls to you, Miss Carroll, next month.
8: You mean to say that I'm worth $500,000?
9: Exactly that.
8: Oh, golly. Well, Jimmy, now you've just got to marry me.
6: Hey.
8: Yes, you do. A girl with that much money needs protection.
6: Well, if you insist.
8: Oh, darling. And you're all invited to the wedding.
11: Yeah, and we'll be there. Don't you think we won't?
8: And you, Captain Friday?
9: Well, I don't know. I've got some business that's going to take me out of town if I get back.
2: What kind of business, son?
9: Military intelligence, Dad. The government's put a finger on Skip Turner and me to do a job for them up off the coast of Canada.
2: Who's Skip Turner?
9: One of my operatives in my agency.
11: Off the coast of Canada? That sounds like smugglers.
9: Well, I can't talk about it, but I can guarantee you there's liable to be plenty of death and destruction before we get through. There's some pretty lonely, wide-open spaces up in that country. And not all the animals go around on four legs.

0: smugglers, death and destruction, a country where all the animals don't go around on four legs. Next week, you will find Captain Friday and his sidekick, Skip Turner, fighting for their lives and for a very beautiful young woman when Adventures by Morse brings you the first episode of A Coffin for the Lady, a new Carlton E. Morse production.
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1: 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That's all. Rosenfeld.

0: As the new year starts, Rio Grande checks up on the many cities and counties where Rio Grande cracked gasoline is now being used for emergency cars. Here are reports from just a few of them. Berkeley, California.
1: You bet we're satisfied. Berkeley police and emergency cars operated more efficiently last year than ever before. And we will use Rio Grande cracked gasoline in 1936, just as we did last year.
0: During the San Diego Exposition, the emergency cars of San Diego County were called upon for unusual service. They tried Rio Grande cracked gasoline, and they say...
2: We enjoyed great success with Rio Grande cracked gasoline, which has efficiently powered every emergency car operated by the county of San Diego.
0: And confirmation comes from Oakland, California.
3: We're more than satisfied with the results from using Rio Grande cracked gasoline in all Oakland emergency cars last year. This year, too, Oakland will continue to power all police cars, ambulances, fire and emergency engines with cracked gasoline.
0: Los Angeles renews its contract.
4: We've used Rio Grande cracked gasoline in all Los Angeles police cars, ambulances, fire engines, and emergency equipment for 3 years. We see no reason to change. Los Angeles emergency cars are making better speed, have more power, and cost less per mile to run. And Rio Grande cracked gasoline is entitled to much of the credit. We've just renewed the contract with the Rio Grande Oil Company for all the gasoline used by the city of Los Angeles for the fourth consecutive year.
0: And so come the reports from city after city, county after county. For 1936, as in years past, it will still be true that
1: more police cars, fire engines, ambulances, motorcycles, and other emergency equipment are powered with Rio Grande cracked gasoline than any other brand.
0: Now we are pleased once more to present Chief James E. Davis of the Los Angeles Police Department. Chief Davis.
5: Good evening, friends. In every criminal case, this department receives hundreds of tips, phone calls, and crank letters, most of which, when run down, prove to be of no help to the investigating officers. Occasionally, however, an alert citizen will prove himself to be of tremendous value by reporting a suspicious action. In the case you are about to hear, the promise of adventure led two eager boys into a maze of facts which, when investigated by members of the police department, uncovered an ingenious scheme and led to the arrest of the criminals. If all citizens were as careful to state plain facts when reporting a suspicious person or action, and less apt to exaggerate, it would be a great help in the work of stamping out crime.
0: Hill on the east side of Los Angeles stands an old house, surrounded by a weed-grown garden, screened by scabby eucalyptus palms. It is a mystery house, a silent house. To the children of the neighborhood, it is a haunted house. One night a year ago, the wind blew around its bleak corners out of a dark cloud which glowed dully from the reflected lights of the city. The wind moaned and whined. It rustled the dry branches of the palms. It plucked up the scaling bark of the eucalyptus and whirled it away. It nipped at the noses of two small boys taking a short cut home past the old dark house.
6: I kind of wish we hadn't taken the shortcut, Dick.
7: Why?
6: Well, of course I ain't afraid. But, well, I might scuff up my new shoes on this gravel walk.
7: Oh, that's what shoes are for, the stuff.
6: Dick, did you hear that?
7: Yes.
6: What was it?
7: I don't know. Nothing to be scared about.
6: I ain't scared. But you act like...
7: No, I ain't either. Probably the wind just blew a shingle off the roof of the old house or something.
6: Yes, probably. Only let's walk a little faster.
7: Okay. Slayton, I promised Mother I'd get home early.
6: Dick, look!
7: What?
6: In that window on the second floor of the old house.
7: A witch with a candle.
8: Well, well, boys, what are you going in such a hurry?
7: Oh, Officer Forbes, gee, I'm glad we ran into you.
8: Well, you didn't quite run into me, but you almost did. What's the trouble?
6: Witch, I saw a witch.
7: With a candle.
8: A witch with a candle? Where?
7: In the haunted house up on the hill.
8: You saw a witch with a candle in the haunted house, so you run away. I thought you two fellas were Rio Grande Junior Police.
7: Well, we are.
8: Well, why didn't you investigate the matter?
6: Well, we're junior police, all right, but we aren't supposed to arrest witches, are we?
8: Well, I don't know what the officer's manual says on that, but I think you might stake out on that house up there. And if you see anything suspicious, report it to me.
7: Well, you see, my mother doesn't like me to stay out at night.
8: Oh, not at night. Just do a little detective work in the daytime, when it's nice and bright and witches are all hidden away.
6: Oh, sure. We'll investigate it for you in the daytime.
8: That's fine. I'll be looking for a report now.
0: And a little later that same night, in another part of town, an alert radio car stops a suspicious-looking automobile.
9: Where are you boys going?
10: We're going to work.
9: Going to work at 3:30 in the morning?
10: Sure. Can't you say we're carpenters?
9: Carpenters, huh? Yeah, it's funny time for carpenters to be going to work.
10: Yeah, well, you see, we're trying to rush through a house for one of them big shots out in Malibu, and we have to get to work early. You get it?
9: Yeah, okay, boys, go ahead, but it sure sounds goofy to me.
10: Okay, officer. Good morning.
11: Judas, that was a close one.
10: Wasn't close at all. What did I tell you? It's a perfect blind. Anybody think we was carpenters?
0: The next morning at police headquarters, one of the officers on the safe detail reports to his superior, Lieutenant Katzenberger.
12: Well, Katz, another box was blown last night.
13: Where?
12: In the branch bank out on Slauson.
13: Any line on who did it?
12: No, but I got a new wrinkle in safe cracking to tell you about.
13: So what's that?
12: They use putty instead of soap to seal in the nitro before they touch it off.
13: Putty instead of soap?
12: Mm-hmm.
13: Oh, that is a new one. Did it work?
12: Did it work? I'll say it did. Blew the vault door 15 feet.
13: How much did they get?
12: Oh, mere 60 grand.
13: Any fingerprints?
12: Not a one. No trademark but the putty.
13: Well, if they've got a successful modus operandi like that, they'll hit soon again. Better get out a warning to all banks to keep a special lookout for safe crackers.
12: Okay, Katz. I'll do that right away.
0: Independently, two other law enforcement officers are conducting their own investigation. All day long, excepting for the time they're in school, Bobby and Dick, the two junior police, stake out the old dark house on the hill. As twilight falls and witch time approaches, they leave their post to report to Officer Ford.
8: Well, boys, you doing any detective work today?
6: Oh, yes, sir. We did just like you told us. We put a stake out in the old haunted house.
8: Good, and what did you find?
7: Well, to tell you the truth, nothing happened all day. Mighty discouraging.
8: Oh, you mustn't feel that way, Dickie boy. Why, sometimes we have to stake out a joint for weeks before the case breaks. You can't expect quick action, especially when you're staking out on witches and ghosts.
7: Yeah, but there's something in that house besides witches and ghosts.
8: Yeah? What?
7: I forgot to tell you. This morning we staked out for a while before school started. We saw something then.
8: You did know. And what did you see?
7: We saw three carpenters go into the house.
8: Three carpenters, eh?
6: Now, what do you suppose they were going to do in the old house?
8: It's beyond me, Byers. But maybe they was going to make the witches' living quarters more comfortable.
0: Again, our scene shifts. It is early the next morning at a main intersection in Inglewood. The patrolman on the beach is walking along the street with a late-to-bed friend.
14: Well, I'm glad you came by, George. I'm tired talking to myself.
15: Yeah, but it does get lonely walking up and down the street all night.
14: Yeah, it sure does.
15: Say, you ought to have been with me tonight, Hank. I had a date that'll go down into history. Let me tell you about it.
14: Wait a minute, George.
15: Huh? What's the matter?
14: Look, there's a light in the back of the bank. Let's see what's doing back there. I'll just try the door. Locked, all right. Yeah, that's funny.
15: Say, look, George. It's some carpenter setting up a petition in the back.
14: Hmm?
15: See? One of them's waving to you.
14: Sure. Yeah, I guess they wanted to have the work done before banking hours.
15: Oh, sure. That must be it. They're doing a lot of hammering and sawing while the customers are around, I guess, huh?
14: Well, let's amble on. You know, George, this is the worst beat I ever had. Nothing ever happens out here.
10: I told you this carpenter gag would work.
14: Is he gone?
10: Sure he's gone. He waved back to me and walked on. Well, he looked legitimate, I tell you.
16: There's the putty all in.
14: Yes, Mike.
16: Okay. Could have pulled in the night.
10: I tell you, this carpenter gag is the best one I thought up since I dressed like a brakeman and held up that train in Utah. Got $10,000 that time I did. And I never got a thing on me.
16: Pipe down about how good you are, will you? You make me nervous when I pour in this stuff.
10: Hey, let me do it. You make me nervous.
16: Why, what's the matter with me?
10: You want to get us all in the can?
16: What do you have made?
10: Got the finger in your rubber glove. You tore it. First thing you know, you'll be leaving fingerprints all over the place.
16: Gee, that was a close one. I'll fix it right away.
10: Okay. Soup's all poured. And out the wires around the corner, Red.
16: Okay.
10: Come on, Spike. Get out of the way of that door. It's liable to fly anyway.
16: Okay, I'm clear.
10: Let her go, Red.
16: Okay.
10: A beauty. Now let's clean her out before that fat foot comes back up the street. Boy, look at that. Must be $5,000 or $6,000 there.
0: Next afternoon after school, the two junior policemen resumed their stakeout on the haunted house. Hiding in a tangled growth of what was once shrubbery, Bobby and Dick watched the mysterious house. They have brought Tuffy, Dick's mongrel dog, with them.
17: Quiet, Tuffy. It's only a cat. We'll never make a police dog of him. He keeps barking at every cat he sees.
18: Tuffy will learn. He's smart.
17: Do you think it's any use watching this place any longer, Dick?
18: Sure, why not? We're under orders. Officer Forbes told us to.
17: Yes, I know. But it doesn't seem that anything ever happens, except those carpenters coming in the morning.
18: We haven't seen them come out yet, have we?
17: No, but you don't expect us to stay here after dark, do you? Officer Forbes said we didn't have to.
18: Yes, but carpenters quit work at 4:30. Didn't leave here until 5 yesterday. They were still in there. That looks suspicious.
17: Maybe they're working overtime.
18: Yeah, maybe. But if they are, I'm going to stay around till I see them leave. My suspicions are aroused, Bobby. It's all pretty mysterious.
17: You're going to stay here in the dark?
18: Sure, if I have to. You're going to stay with me, aren't you?
17: Yes, if I...
18: You aren't afraid, are you?
17: Oh, no, I'm not afraid. Only...
18: Bobby, look. Here comes a man up the walk. Quiet, Tuffy. Put your hand over his jaw. That fellow looks suspicious. What do you say, Bobby?
17: Yes, I would. He looks like a robber or something. We must remember his description, Dick. American? About 25, wouldn't you say?
18: Yeah, maybe. Awful old, anyway.
17: Dressed in a blue suit and brown shoes.
18: Suit is depressed, and shoes need a shine.
17: And look, Dick, he's got a tattoo on his right hand. That's very important.
18: Yeah.
17: He's ringing a bell.
18: Maybe he's only selling fuller brushes.
17: No, he wouldn't. He don't look like that.
18: Bobby, look. Look who's opening the door to let him in.
17: It's the old witch we saw at the window the other night.
18: Gee.
17: Let's sneak up to the house and look in the window.
18: Gosh, I don't know.
17: Like a game?
18: Well...
17: Oh, come on. It's broad daylight. We got Tuffy along with us to protect us.
18: Well, okay, then.
17: We'll duck over to that palm tree, and then to the next one, and then to those bushes by the window. Come on.
18: All right. Now, you be quiet, Tuffy.
17: Well, we made the first tree.
18: Gosh, this is more fun than playing cowboys and Indians.
17: Come on, now to the next tree. And we'll get into the bushes.
18: Can you see it?
17: Sure.
18: Come on over here. Oh, there's the old witch and that robber-looking man.
17: He's handing him something in a paper. Can you hear what they're saying?
18: No, can you?
17: No. But look, Dick. He's flipping it. Say, I saw a picture once where a fella did that. I bet that stuff she's giving him is dope.
18: Gee. That's against the law, isn't it?
17: It sure is.
18: Now he's giving her some money. She's giving him a package.
17: Gee, we better tell Officer Forbes about this right away. Come on, let's get out of here.
18: Quiet, quiet.
10: What are you doing in there?
17: Why, we wasn't doing anything, mister.
19: No, that is, you see, while we were playing ball and I missed the catch and I think the ball came up here.
17: And we were just looking for it.
10: Just looking for your ball, huh? I'll teach you young scamps to trespass. I'll beat you within an inch of your worthless young lives.
19: Let go of me. Let go of me. Tuffy, you shouldn't.
10: I say, will you look just a little bird?
19: You kicked Tuffy. You killed him.
10: I'll kick you, too, you little... Now get off of this, Tuffy. Get off before I beat you within an inch of your life.
19: Come on, Bobby. We gotta find Tuffy. He may be dying someplace.

0: So we found Tuffy under the house across the street, Officer Forbes. I don't know. I'll bet he's hurt.
1: You saw them passing money for dope, huh?
2: Yeah. It all looks suspicious. If it wasn't, why would the man threaten to beat us up? Why would he kick Tuffy? We better raid them, Officer Forbes.
1: Yeah, maybe we better. But first off, I think we better get Tuffy to the hospital.
0: You think it would... Will he be all right?
1: Oh, I can't say to Dickie, but I guess he'll come through. Looks like he's more scared than anything else. So we better get on to the vets and make sure.
3: At the vets, Dick's fears are quieted. Tuffy is in no great danger, and within a week will be as good as new. Then the two embryo officers and their uniformed friend turn to the problem of the boy's discovery. After carefully hearing their story, Forbes reports to Captain Seeger of the narcotic squad. And the captain soon has Detectives Chitwood and Woolman in his office.
4: Boys, I just got a tip on a narcotic plant over on Boyle Heights. Here's the address written on this slip of paper. Go out there and see what it's all about.
5: Okay, Cap.
4: Just hang around the place and get the lay of the land before you make any arrests. This tip came through a couple of kids, and there may not be anything to it. And again, there may.
5: We'll watch our step, Cap.
4: All right, boys. Good luck.
3: So to the old dark house on the hill go Chitwood and Woolman. They park their police car in the shadows and quietly approach the house.
5: Why, this place doesn't look like it had been occupied for years, Eddie.
6: Sure doesn't. What's the address the cab gave us?
5: Windows boarded up, lawn a mess of
6: quiet,
5: weed.
6: Quiet. Here comes somebody. Duck into these shrubs here. That's Willie Gillespie. I know him.
5: You mean the dope peddler?
6: Sure.
5: Looks like we're on the track of something.
6: It sure does.
5: Let's knock him over there.
6: Not yet. No, sir, I don't work that way. We'll just take our time till we know what we're after.
3: So hour after hour, the two officers crouch uncomfortably in the bushes, watching shadowy figure after shadowy figure enter and leave the old dark house.
5: Funny thing. Must have been a half dozen people going in and come out of that joint, and not a sign of life inside.
6: Yeah, they must have a joint in the cellar. Now they've got the windows so heavily curtained you can't tell whether there's anyone there.
5: This thing's beginning to get me. I want some action.
6: Well, you
5: want
6: to walk in there and get mowed down, eh? Just wait a while. Something will happen.
5: Look, Eddie. At the window.
6: Huh? Old woman with a candle.
5: She looks like a witch.
6: Yeah, but I imagine she's flesh and bone, all right.
5: Here comes somebody out of the house.
6: Boy, what a big guy, huh?
5: Dressed like a carpenter. He hasn't come in while we've been here.
6: Yeah, I know it. Wonder what he's standing in the shadow by the curb for.
5: Maybe somebody's going to pick him up.
6: Well, keep your eyes open for license numbers, then.
5: Here comes a car.
6: Yeah, it's a taxi cab. Must be looking for a number the way he's shooting that light around.
5: Our friend's hailing him.
7: You caught a cab, sir?
8: Yeah.
6: Hey, he's taking him around the back. I wonder what that is.
7: Hey, help! Please! Hold up! He's stolen my cab!
6: Come on. Get this guy in our car and let's follow him.
5: Come on, buddy. You're coming with us.
7: Hey, what is this? Who are you?
6: Come on. Don't waste any time.
7: Help! I'm being kidnapped!
6: Man up! Now get in there. Okay, Woolman, let's go.
7: Hey, listen. I ain't done nothing. Don't put me on the spot.
6: You're
7: listen.
6: Not being put on the spot. We're police officers.
7: Police officers? Why didn't you say so? I thought you were with that guy.
6: What did he do to you?
7: Well, I got a call for a pickup at that number, and he stepped out and got me around to the other side of the cab and said he wanted to look up a number. And he slugged me and took my cap and drove away in my cab.
6: There he is, up the block there. Step on it, Woolman. You better get down on the floor, buddy. There may be some shooting.
7: Okay.
6: Get alongside of him. Try to head him off.
5: Right.
7: All right, pull over there, buddy.
6: Oh, yeah? Oh, so he wants to shoot it out, eh? Look out, he's going to shoot again. I'll take care of that.
9: Good boy, Chitwood. You blew the gun right out of his hand.
6: Yeah, but he's still able to drive, all right. Give him a lead and we'll shoot his tires up.
9: Okay. That's it. He's out of control.
5: There he is. Over by that wall. He was thrown clear.
6: He did?
5: He ought to be, after all that.
6: Yeah. He isn't, though.
8: He's still breathing.
10: All right, boys, pick him up.
8: What?
10: Up, drop that gun.
8: Boy, this is one for the books.
10: What's so funny? I said drop that gun.
8: Okay, officer. I don't want to get bumped off resisting a brother officer.
10: The devil you're talking about.
8: Well, if you'll permit me to lower my hands, I'll produce my badge. I'm Captain Chitwood. This is my partner, Lieutenant Woolman of the robbery squad of the Los Angeles Police Department.
10: Oh, sure. That's a good one on me. What the devil could I know? You two fellas in dirty old clothes standing over a wrecked car with smoking revolvers? Sure looked like a beef to me.
5: Well, let me assure you, it might have been a worse beef. If you hadn't been in uniform, we'd certainly have let you have it, too.
10: But I had to draw on you.
5: So did this guy here.
8: You better call the ambulance, woman.
5: Right.
8: Oh, and tell that cab driver to come along with us. We'll want him to make out a complaint against this fella.
10: What's it all about, Captain Chitwood?
8: This fella here stole the cab from the driver in front of that old house up the street.
10: What are you doing up there?
8: We got a tip that they were peddling dope, so we staked out on it.
10: Oh, so my two assistants were right after all.
8: What do you mean?
10: Oh, a couple of kids in the neighborhood, playing detectives. Told me some funny stories about that house up there. Oh, I detailed them to stake it out. Then today, they said they seen a guy buying dope in there. Then a big guy comes out and kicked their dog. Well, I didn't believe the story about the dope. I figured if there was a guy around there mean enough to kick a dog, the place should be checked. So I made a report on it.
8: Well, you figured right that time, Forbes. Now, as soon as we get this guy into an ambulance, we'll go back up there with some of the men from headquarters and knock that plant over.
3: An hour later, Chitwood, Forbes, and Woolman, with a squad of men from headquarters, surround the old dark house on the hill. With his men posted, Chitwood and Woolman quietly approach the front door.
8: Well, I guess we'll have to break it in, boys. Throw your flash in here, Woolman.
5: Nothing there but old papers and boxes. How about this room to the right? That's the side of the house where we saw the old woman.
8: Okay, let's try it.
5: Nobody here. Looks like they were just camping out here. Couple of cots, candles, frying pan, the fire.
11: Hey, look here.
5: What?
8: Huh?
11: In the mattress of this cot, bundles of cocaine.
8: Huh. Hey, this was a plant, all right.
5: Now, what do you suppose this is? More dope?
8: What, in that can?
5: Yeah, look. Dirty, sticky stuff.
8: Mm-mm. No, that isn't dope. That's putty.
5: Putty? Now, what do you suppose...
8: Hey, there's been several safe-cracking jobs recently that used putty instead of soap. I wonder...
3: The officers ransacked the old house from cellar to garret. And the results of their findings send Lieutenant Katzenberger to the bedside of the wounded suspect in the jail ward of the hospital.
8: Well, Schmidt, how do you feel today?
12: Hurts like the devil. You bulls are a lot of brave guys shooting me down like I did.
8: All right, Schmidt. No sense in being belligerent. You fired first.
12: Belligerent, huh? Say, listen, mister. When I get out of here, I'm going to get every one of you guys and get you in my own way.
8: Hey, you're not going to get out of here for a long time, Schmidt.
12: Huh? What do you mean?
8: Well, both your arms are broken. You're lucky there isn't a bullet in your heart. One was heading there, but the cab stopped it.
12: My arms will get well. I'll live for a long time.
8: Maybe so. But you'll be looking at the world through steel bars.
12: Oh, yeah?
8: Yeah. Now, are you ready to talk?
12: What about?
8: Well, first, who was living with you in that house in Boyle Heights?
12: Oh. So they got away, huh?
8: Yes, they got away. Must have heard the shooting and beat it.
12: That's just fine.
8: Who are they?
12: Wouldn't you like to know?
8: Well, frankly, yes.
12: And I ain't saying, see? They're out in the clear, and all you got on me is swiping that cab. I'll do a stretch in the...

0: frankly, yes.
1: And I ain't saying, see? They're out in the clear, and all you got on me is swiping that cab. I'll do a stretch in the county jail, and that'll be that.
2: Oh, no, it won't.
1: Why not?
0: Hey, your friends were in a hurry to leave. They forgot their narcotics.
1: I don't know anything about that.
0: Maybe not. But we'll have a violation of the State Poison Act against you.
1: The stuff wasn't mine.
0: Whose was it, then?
1: I'll take the rap. I ain't talking.
0: I'll say you'll take the rap. Now, how about those bank robberies?
1: What bank robberies?
0: The ones where you use putty instead of soap to blow the safes.
1: I don't know what you're talking about.
0: Oh, yes, you do.
1: I never had no putty.
0: There any burglar's tools in a carpenter's toolbox?
1: No.
0: You were dressed in carpenter's overalls when you swiped the cab. What bank were you planning to hold up that night?
1: I ain't talking. You can't prove it.
0: I think we can. Because, you see, your friends also forgot some of their dough when they left in such a hurry. They forgot about $2,000. We find that the serial numbers of that $2,000 are the same as the money that was stolen from that bank over on Slauson the other night. Now, how about it? You better talk. We got you for swiping the cab, we got you for narcotic possession, and we got you for bank robbery. And, oh, yes, we got you for kicking a dog.
1: For kicking a dog? So those little brats squealed, did they? A fine police force you got when you send kids out to do your work.
0: How about it? Who was in on those jobs with you?
1: I ain't talking.
0: Well, we'll get them sooner or later, you know. Mugs like you can't stay out of trouble very long.
1: Okay, go get them. But I won't tell you who they are. Go on, go on. Send me up. I'll take my rap. But I won't turn stooly.
0: Criminal psychology is a funny thing, Schmidt. You'd kick a little dog, but you won't help us catch rats.

0: Smith, with Braggadocio, the criminal, finally gave a long and amazing confession of his crimes, which included robberies in a half dozen states. But he never gave the identity of his pals. Nevertheless, the investigation goes on. I can safely say that there's only a matter of time before the other members of this outlaw gang will be in San Quentin Penitentiary, where Smith was sent for from 7 years to life.
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0: In the first week of the new year, Broadway is beside itself with promises. The new leaves have been turned over, the resolutions made, and the wife has been kissed in the morning. It's the time of only one martini before dinner, the high-protein diet, and let the blonde stroll by without lifting your hat. Also, it's the week of the clearance sales. Goods slightly handled and non-returnable, but at a bargain. So buy something. Live it up. It's 1952, the year the boat will come in. It's got to be the year. And in the corridor where I was, the new year was a thing that came and went, paced off by the quiet steps of nurses, a corridor of routine and pain, emergency hospital.
1: Danny? You got here fast, Danny.
0: What's the trouble, Dr. Sinsky?
1: Come on. Report that came with the man said his name was John Dobson.
0: Can he talk?
1: No.
0: How bad is he?
1: Well, I'm doing everything I can. In here. One thing, he's not in any pain. There's a report over on the table with his effects.
0: Huh. John Dobson, Park Avenue address. Found in comatose condition in a parked car on East River Drive. Motor still running, 8:20 p.m.
1: 40 minutes ago, Danny.
0: What's the matter with him, Doctor?
1: Poison.
0: Carrying a lot of money. Over $300 in his wallet.
1: I've got saliva samples down in the lab, Danny. Until then, I have to treat symptoms. Can't tell what kind of poison. Maybe self-administered.
0: I doubt it. You ever hear of anybody drinking poison and going for a car ride? I'd say the man was driving when the poison hit him, pulled over to the side,
1: that's
0: and
1: your business. Pardon me, Danny. I've got mine to do.
0: And the shadows gather, wait on the edge of the circle of light that is a yellowing barrier against them, holding from them the man, locking from them his life. The shadows wait for a night's decision to be made. The beggars of darkness eager for the handout of death. And working quietly within the fortress of light, Dr. Sinsky, aware of the hunger of shadows, moving quickly against them to deny them a man's dying. Watch it, then leave them alone with it. Go now to the Park Avenue address of John Dobson. Be told that his wife is at home. Ascend to the 30th floor apartment.

0: How clear does it have to be before it penetrates? There's no one home.
1: The woman's anger tears at her heavily creamed face, intensifies the smallness of her eyes. The only color, the pale, thin lips like an old scar.
0: Get out before I have you thrown out.
1: I'm from the police, Mrs. Dobson.
0: I don't care who you are. You've no right to come here, to wake me, to make me show myself this way.
1: Your husband's in the police emergency hospital. He's been poisoned.
0: Come in. You could have phoned, you know.
1: That's true, we could have.
0: Then you wouldn't have seen me like this. In a way, you're privileged. Few men have ever seen me in this. Even John. He has his own bedroom.
1: Maybe it didn't register, Mrs. Dobson. I said your husband has been poisoned. He's in the police emergency hospital.
0: Of course I'll go to him, if that's what you're implying. If you'd only phoned, I could have worn a proper... Well, now I'll just have to throw on the first thing that... How bad is it?
1: He's dying.
0: The blow that crushes you, say, for a finish, right between the eyes. Is that how it's done?
1: It crushes you?
0: I love him. That answer your foolish question?
1: He was found in a parked car, alone. You know where he was before that, Mrs. Dobson?
0: With me. We had a candlelight dinner here in the apartment. Over a dessert, he kissed me full on the lips. Said he had to go out for the evening. It was hours ago.
1: Did he tell you where he was going?
0: Oh, he whispered it against my ear. To his old friend, Floyd Gilmore. John and he exchanged old school ties for Christmas.
1: Where do I find him?
0: Floyd? He has a devastating little flat in Gramercy Park. Done in bachelor's souvenirs. The longer you keep me, you know, the longer it'll take me to get to John's side.
1: I'll drive you down, Miss Dobson.
0: I want to be lovely for him. That'll take a while. So you won't bother waiting, will you? Of course you won't.

0: Hey, what kept... Oh, yes, what is it?
1: Your name Floyd Gilmore?
0: Well, yes, what's...
1: I'm Danny Clover, police. You mind if I come in?
0: Well, what for?
1: It's about John Dobson, I understand.
0: What about John?
1: Something's happened to him. He might die.
0: Yeah, you better come in. In here. He might die?
1: He's been poisoned. He was found a while ago in his car.
0: John?
1: I just talked to his wife. She said he'd been with you.
0: John never got here. Well, what's the matter? Don't you believe me?
1: What was he coming to see you about?
0: I ask you something. Don't you believe me? I told you John never got here.
1: I asked you something, too.
0: He was coming over to see me, that's all.
1: What for? To borrow a book? Play chess? What?
0: You can take fingerprints, mister. I'm telling you, John wasn't here.
1: That's going to be pretty tough to prove, Mr. Gilmore. John Dobson had plenty of time to be here, be poisoned, and leave.
0: Be poisoned? You mean be murdered?
1: If John Dobson dies, it'll be murder.
0: I'll tell you why he came here.
1: Came here? You said he didn't.
0: Well, all right, so I got mixed up. I got a quirk. I get my conjugations mixed when I'm under mental stress. Well, you want to listen to me, or you want to call me a liar and arrest me? Do what you want, mister.
1: Go ahead, tell me your story.
0: I had a friend I wanted John to meet.
1: Mind if I ask why?
0: John doesn't get along with his wife. She didn't approve of his outside interests.
1: You were going to introduce him to an outside interest?
0: Well, this girl, this friend of mine, is a nice kid. Same kind of personality as John.
1: Oh?
0: That's right.
1: Pretty?
0: Sure. This friend of mine was... Well, fetching's the word. Not as pretty as Edna. Not nearly as pretty as John's wife.
1: What?
0: I could never understand that about John. The beautiful wife like Edna, all her dough. Why he had so many outside interests. Why he should...
1: Where do I find this friend of yours?
0: Oh, Isabel? At the New Howard Hotel. Ask for Isabel Martin, mister. Oh, and tell her I'm sorry. Tell her we couldn't make it tonight.
2: The New Howard Hotel, a discreet brownstone in the discreet East 60s, designed to recall the foamy days of Victorian elegance. The reproductions of antique hitching posts, standing in frozen wonder at the sleek and snarling eight-cylinder beasts flaunting their chrome. And the lobby hung with maroon velvet, its frayed tassels swaying gently over simulated marble. And presiding over it, a frocked man savoring a well-thumbed pocket edition of Charles Dickens. Take courage by the hand. Break through the mists of old Lavender. Dare to ask him for Isabel Martin. The consequence is no more than a compassionate smile, a whispered room number, and a ride in a self-service elevator hung with the framed messages of beauty salons and credit dentistry. The elevator finally ascends to the heights of the fifth floor.
3: Hi there and hello. You're late. I heard your footsteps in the hall. I opened my door and let out a call. Hi, John.
1: Not John. I'm from the police, Miss Martin.
3: Police? Floyd said he'd send me John, and he sends me you.
4: Good old Floyd. Where's good old Floyd? I want to scratch his face.
1: Let's go inside, Miss Martin.
3: It's a lovely idea. Loveliest idea of the century. Let's everybody go inside. Let's everybody have a drink. Here, take a sip of mine. I was saving it for John, baby. He won't be here. I'll write for him. You take a sip of mine, baby.
1: You think you can understand what I'm going to tell you, Miss Martin?
3: The things this girl understands. I'm not as gone as all that, mister. Lonesome little drinky while waiting clears the brain. So tell me.
1: John Dobson is dying. He was poisoned.
3: That's why he stood me up, huh? Because he's dying.
1: You waited for him. He never showed up, is that it?
3: That's it.
1: Do you mind if I look around?
3: Love it. Love it. Note the tasteful arrangement.
1: There's another glass here on the night table. Part of a drink in it.
3: That's where it's been hiding. Come here, lonesome little drinky. I put you down and forgot all about you, didn't I? And poured myself a new one when all the time... Lonesome little baby. Pardon me, Dinky. Phone's ringing. Hi there and hello. This was Isabel. Oh, for you, mister.
1: Danny Clover speaking.
5: Dr. Sinsky, Danny. Get down here. There's nothing more I can do for him.
1: Right away, doctor. Get me an empty bottle, Miss Martin. I'll want to take your forgotten drink with me.
3: Empties? I got a life full of them, mister. Take your pick.

0: Dr. Sinsky. How is he, Doctor?
1: Not a chance. Mrs. Dobson, Danny. She's in there with him. It's such a time. You better leave them alone.
0: Did he talk? Say anything?
1: Once. For a second, Danny opened his eyes and said his wife's name. Said Edna. Said my beautiful wife, Edna.
0: Beautiful?
1: Even in all her grief, I caught myself staring at her, watching her. Look. Look at her. Even in all her grief.
0: The circle of shadows was around them. Around the man and his wife. The man with pale death at his cheek. The woman luminous, her face touched with infinite sadness, of infinite loveliness. A tear at her eye's edge, not falling, but held there. The small glistening of despair.
2: Johnny. Johnny. John. Doctor.
1: My dear.
2: My husband.

0: 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Two of our CBS radio gals are at opposite extremes intellectually. Marie Wilson is empty-headed, my friend Irma, and Eve Arden is English-teaching our Miss Brooks. But in spite of this difference, Irma Peterson and Connie Brooks have two things in common. They're both funny, and they're both yours to laugh at on most of these same CBS radio stations Sunday evenings. Enjoy them both tomorrow night.
1: The new year has doled out only so many of its night times, and Broadway has already used them, drained them of their neon, their glitter, their anguish. Broadway takes its place in line to wait for the new fallings of darkness, as it did on the fading edge of this nighttime that had come like other Broadway nights. It sparked the spectaculars into winking light, had opened corridors for solitude to walk, had carried on its wind laughter and shock. And Broadway stands dazed and still, waiting for this night, too, to end. And where I was, the night wouldn't depart, because it must linger on the face of a woman, on its beauty, on the tear that held the grief for her dead husband. It must listen close, because her weeping is gentle, distant. Mrs. Dobson. Mrs. Dobson.
2: Oh, don't look at me. Don't dare look at me.
1: I'll take you home.
2: There's no need. I'll manage.
1: If you want to lie down or need something, the matron will...
2: You have a dressing room?
1: What?
2: A room. Something with a mirror in it. A brightly lit mirror.
1: I suppose there's one somewhere in...
2: I shock you, Mr. Clover. I shock you because I insist on being beautiful even while Johnny lies dead. Is that something awful for a woman to want? To be beautiful for her dead husband?
1: I don't know.
2: You know it now, Mr. Clover. You've seen me ugly, and you've seen me like this. The lovely one is the woman Johnny knew, the woman Johnny saw when he died. There was never any other. You understand that, Mr. Clover?
1: I think so.
2: Good. Now leave me alone with him, will you please? I mean alone. No gratuitous sympathizers. No one to see me with tears on my face. Alone.

0: To you, Danny, a good morning. You slumbered well in the land of Nod, I hope?
1: Oh, not so good, Gina. I didn't get home from the hospital until late, and then when I finally got to bed...
0: Well, here's something that'll revive an otherwise drab day, Danny. Surprise.
1: An electric fan? What for?
0: Startles you, huh? The self-same fan you commissioned me to have repaired last July. I saved the department money, all fixed and ready to go. To wit. Like Miami.
1: This is the same...
0: The same fan by which we have called other names. Motor torn apart to the quick and revised by me, Gino Tartaglia, plus the proto-tools Mrs. T slipped into my galoshes for Christmas. Professional, huh? Feel the breeze.
1: It's January, Gino. Turn it off. Gino?
0: Yeah. Any other puttering you'd like to have done around here? Just
1: utter the word about the medical examiner's report.
0: Roger. John Dobson did indeed die from a poison which Dr. Sinsky did label as being of the alkaloid family. Specific poison and time taken will not be known until autopsy is performed on the vital organs.
1: What else have you got?
0: Some background material on Mr. and Mrs. John Dobson, dug out by obediently yours and the good Detective Mugovan.
1: If you please.
0: Indeed. Mr. Dobson lived by no visible means of support. Nice house. Nice clothes. No job. Prior to his exchanging marriage vows with Mrs. Dobson, he lived off handouts from friends.
1: Go on.
0: Mr. Dobson did attach himself and married Mrs. Dobson while she was still in widow's weeds.
1: Oh? Edna Dobson was married before?
0: To a Timothy French, deceased.
1: What did Mr. French die of, Gino? Could you find that out?
0: I did. From an accident. Mr. French was a wheelchair case from his youth. 3 years after his marriage to his wife, he had a misfortune. Fell out of his chair down the steps.
1: And Mrs. Dobson inherited his estate, isn't it?
0: Now, wait a minute, Danny. I'll look in these reports. Just take a second.
1: Well, never mind, Gino. Put them on my desk. You did real fine today.
0: Just wait till July when you can enjoy that fan, Danny. The nice things you'll say about me.
1: And study the reports the sergeant leaves on your desk. Find that the widow of Timothy French had inherited $250,000, more than half of it in insurance. Find the name of the insurance broker who had handled it, Jonathan Harvey, 12 Broad Street. Go to him. Talk to him.
2: Let me make my puny attempt at trying to understand you, Mr. Clover.
1: Well, go right ahead.
2: I'll have to black it out on this scratch pad. Now, let's see. Under a general heading, we have your reinvestigation of the death of Timothy French, Edna's first husband.
1: That's right.
2: Then, draw a line, and underneath, your reasons for doing so. What shall we put down, Mr. Clover?
1: Well, Mrs. Dobson's second husband died last night of alkaloid poisoning.
2: Newspapers added at great length. I read the head. Aha! I see what you're after, Mr. Clover.
1: Thank you.
2: Now I can fill in this side. Here, we have death of husband number one. Here, death of number two in the short space of 2 years. Interesting.
1: I'm glad you agree.
2: However, I'm afraid that's as far as it goes, Mr. Clover.
1: Oh, tell me why.
2: Perhaps you don't know that my company conducted a most thorough rundown on Mr. French's death. Found it accidental. Though I'm an insurance man, Mr. Clover, I am also a friend.
1: Huh?
2: A friend, a confidant to all my clients. As I was to Tim French, as I would be to you.
1: You knew him well?
2: My dear young man, I nurtured his romance with Edna.
1: How did you do that?
2: Edna was a teller at the Ruxton Bank on Wall. One day I wheeled him along with me. Well, I made a deposit for him.
1: And that's where he met Edna Dobson, in the bank.
2: She was plain then. Thoughtless fellow could call her ugly. And Tim was a, forgive the word, a cripple. Unwanted people. They meet sometimes, fall in love, and get married.
1: Then one of them dies in a fall.
2: There you go again, beating your head against a blank wall. It's useless, Mr. Clover. We spent thousands of dollars proving it to ourselves. Tim died accidentally.
1: So leave there and decide a thing. Mrs. Edna Dobson, ex-bank clerk, widowed twice, was a woman you wanted to talk to again. Go to her apartment house. She's not the home you're told by a maid who opened the door for you and got right down on her knees again to dust. Where is she? She's going to a funeral tomorrow, so she's down to the beauty parlor, naturally. Which one? Lawson's, naturally. So thank the maid who waved her feather duster goodbye to you and go to Lawson's. And meet another woman, dressed fashionably clinical in a white jersey uniform, who sits behind a desk and asks questions.
3: You a husband?
1: No, I'm afraid not. I want to see...
3: A boyfriend, eh? Who have we got under the dryer belongs to you?
1: I want to see Mrs. Dobson.
3: What have you been doing all morning, man? Mrs. Dobson's been here since 9. Facials, hair set, contouring, refinishing, reweaving, everything on the menu. And you walk in just as she walks out. I don't envy you.
1: Oh, why?
3: If you're a fellow who's going to help her through this bereavement, frankly, I don't envy you. Frankly, you don't look as if you can afford it. I'd get fired if mine here lost and knew I was talking like this. Mine here is Dutch, you know.
1: No, I didn't.
3: But I like your face, to be blunt. Mostly because I like men's faces and I hate to see them be suckered.
1: I appreciate this.
3: The dough that Edna Dobson spends on lotions and contours and facials since the first day she came in here.
1: When was that?
3: I remember because when she stepped in here, mine here said, I accept the challenge. Her first husband's funeral was at noon. Her appointment was at 4.
1: And since then, she spent a lot of money, huh?
3: Not only with us. Take a walk down the street to Rexford's. Find out the dough she spends there on clothes to make her look of the form divine. But believe me, save yourself the walk. I know.
1: Well, I want to thank you for all you've done for me.
3: Not that I dislike Mrs. Dobson, you understand. Just that I like to be frank. Understand what I mean?

0: Right in here, Mrs. Dobson.
1: Oh, hello, Mrs. Dobson. Come in. Oh, sit down.
2: Sit down? Here?
0: Well, this is police headquarters, Mrs. Dobson. The taxpayers don't furnish us with upholstered furniture.
2: Well, it's so dusty.
1: Oh, Detective Markovan.
0: Uh-huh. Now you can sit down, Mrs. Dobson.
2: Thank you.
1: Well, I want to thank you for coming down here to see me.
2: Did I have a choice?
1: Well, I didn't want to barge in on you again. I know you like to ready yourself before you meet people.
2: Thank you again. It was very considerate.
0: I was telling Mrs. Dobson out in the hall how nice I thought she looked after all she's been through.
1: He's right, Mrs. Dobson. You do look very lovely.
2: Thank you. Why did you ask me to come here?
1: Well, I have a few things I want to talk to you about.
2: I see.
0: We were surprised to hear you'd been married once before, Mrs. Dobson.
2: What of it?
1: Well, I think it's important that we should know about your first husband.
2: Know what about him?
1: How he died.
2: He died 4 years ago. He fell down the steps in his wheelchair.
0: Did you push him?
3: I'm sure there's nothing else you want to say to me.
0: Did you push him, Mrs. Dobson?
3: For your information, the insurance adjusters asked me the same thing. If they hadn't reached the conclusion that it was an accident, would I be here?
1: Sit down, Mrs. Dobson. Look, close the door and sit down. This will only take a few moments. Thank you.
2: Why did your Mr. Mugovan ask me that question?
0: Well, you don't have to ask him, Mrs. Dobson. Ask me. I'll tell you why. Because his death left you a rich woman.
2: Then by your reasoning, every woman who inherits money is a murderer.
1: You met your first husband while you were a teller in a bank, didn't you? How did you meet your second husband, John Dobson?
2: Shall I tell you? Shall I really tell you?
0: If you don't mind, Mrs. Dobson.
2: I was eating salted peanuts in a bar. He sent over a note and a bottle of wine.
1: Who paid for the wine?
2: What?
0: The lieutenant asked you who paid for the wine.
2: Who do you think paid for it?
1: I doubt whether Mr. Dobson did. He was pretty broke from what I could find out.
2: That's right, he was broke. What of it? I fell in love with him. Not right away, but eventually I fell in love with him.
0: Mr. Dobson was a good-looking man. I imagine a lot of women fell in love with him.
2: But I married him.
1: When did you find out he was running around with other women, Mrs. Dobson?
2: He's dead. Leave him alone.
0: Lieutenant asked you, Mrs. Dobson, when did you find out about
2: his... Leave him alone. Leave him alone.
1: Did he start taking interest in other women when he barged in on you one day like I did and saw you like I did?
2: What difference does it make?
0: Well, here's the way we figure, Mrs. Dobson.
2: I know what you think. You think I killed my first husband and you think I killed Johnny.
1: I don't think we'll ever know about your first husband unless you want to tell us.
2: It was an accident.
0: Well, here's the way we figure, Mrs. Dobson. Your first husband died and you came into all that money. With money, you could make yourself beautiful. Beauty salons, custom dresses, the works. The way you always wanted to be. Isn't that right, Lieutenant?
1: Then you met a handsome man, a man who believed you were beautiful, John Dobson. He married you. He had no job. He lived off you. You were satisfied with that as long as he believed you were lovely.
0: She is lovely, Danny. I don't care what you say.
1: Then he changed. He started to go around with other women. You couldn't tolerate that. You poisoned him.
0: You ever see a woman who could wear clothes like her?
1: No. No, I haven't.
0: The way she does her hair.
1: Yeah. Beautiful.
2: You think so?
0: The reporters will think so, too.
1: The photographers, too.
0: The pictures of you in all the papers.
1: All your exclusive clothes. Every woman in the city will be jealous.
2: Yes, when women look at me, I can tell what they're thinking. They are jealous.
0: There'll be interviews.
1: Understand. All the men. The women. The women crowding the courtroom to get one peek at you.
2: I killed them. I killed both of them. Will the reporters be here soon?

Broadway's sleeping now. The furious avenue of the night is still. It stretches out in front of you. Without beginning, without end. The dumping ground of refuse and ashes and leftovers. The neon words have turned off. But look there, where the sidewalk meets the street. It's your name, written on water. It's Broadway, the gaudiest, the most violent, the lonesomest mile in the world. Broadway,

Broadway's My Beat stars Larry Thor as Detective Danny Clover, with Charles Calvert as Tartaglia and Jack Crucian as Mugovan. The program was produced and directed by Elliot Lewis, with musical score composed and conducted by Alexander Courage. In tonight's story, Idrine Tedrow was heard as Edna Dobson. Featured in the cast were Florence Lake, Jean Tatum, Bill Boucher, and Earl Ross. 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
3: It's 9 o'clock in the evening, 3 hours after the close of our last episode. As in the apartment of Kitty DiCarlo.
4: Then you understand how I feel, Mr. F. Fred.
5: Yes, and it's a good idea.
4: Hmm. More coffee?
5: No. A most intelligent idea, Catherine. Demanding that Dory be turned over to you immediately is a very good move.
4: Now, wait, I'm not asking for Dory because I'm smart.
5: Huh?
4: I'm lonely for my little girl. Very lonely.
5: Oh, of course. You're a good woman, Catherine.
4: Oh, it's so nice to hear you say so.
5: You only want your little girl, but just the same, when May Grant hears what you're doing, she'll come out of hiding. Of course, you don't care about that.
4: Oh, no.
5: But when she does...
4: She'll be punished.
5: All of which doesn't dispose of Mason.
4: You'll find him.
5: I'd give a great deal, a very great deal, to find Mason. See that he gets what's coming to him. He made a fool out of me.
4: Oh, Fred.
5: Oh, yes, he did. The newspapers are saying... never mind. I'd better go to my office.
4: At this time of the evening?
5: Yeah, I have to prepare those papers. We'll spring the action on William Grant tomorrow morning.
4: And I'll have Dory in a few days.
5: Not...
4: Now, I wonder...
5: Are you expecting a call?
4: No.
5: Well, you better answer it. I left word I'd be here.
4: Hello? Why, right here. It's for you.
5: Oh, thank you. Frederick Gap speaking. What's that? Baltimore. When? Norris, you say?
4: What is it, Mr. Abt?
5: Yes. Yes, I'll be right down.
4: What is...
5: A lead on Mason. A report that he's in Baltimore.
4: Oh.
5: I can't explain now. Where's my coat?
4: But you can't...
5: This could be the big break.
4: Well, can't you take a minute?
5: Not now, Catherine. I've got to go. Good night.
4: You'll let me know.
5: Yes, I'll call you the moment I have time.
4: Your real lead. I guess I better call Anna.

0: Well, answer it, Joel.
1: Anna.
2: Yes.
0: I was just trying to call you. Mr. Apterson.
2: I heard. I was listening.
0: Oh, checking on my phone calls, too, Well, this time you can tell me what it's all about.
2: App didn't?
0: App left like he was on fire. He just told me Mason was on fire. He just told me Mason was on fire. He just told me Mason was on fire. He just told me Mason was on fire. He just told me Mason was reported in Baltimore.
2: He was. And he got away.
0: Oh. App seemed to think he was...
2: App thinks they're on the trail. I think they're following a false trail.
0: Trail to where?
2: Denver.
0: Why false? You don't know where Mason's going.
2: I know he started for Atlanta, riding with the traveling salesman.
0: Norris? App mentioned his name.
2: Yeah, Norris. Norris recognized him, but Mason got away before the police could nail him.
0: But why Denver when Mason started for Atlanta?
2: Mason's smart. Before May Grant escaped, he pointed a trail to Denver.
0: So?
2: And he let Norris overhear something. Something that made Norris think he was going to Denver from Baltimore.
0: Then the Atlanta trip was just a blind.
2: So the police seem to think.
0: But they'll check Atlanta, too, won't they?
2: They'll check everywhere. But Mason's smart.
0: Well, if you know he's going to Atlanta...
2: That's where I'd go. And I'd get him, if I knew.
0: Well, then it looks like you'll have to sit tight.
2: No.
0: But if you don't...
2: Kitty! Kitty, wasn't your husband from the South?
0: Purcell.
2: No. Lee Sloan, your first husband.
0: Why, yeah. That's right. He was from the South. Mississippi.
2: You're positive? Not Atlanta?
0: No. He was from Mississippi. He was from... Wait a minute.
2: Well?
0: Lee had relatives in Atlanta, if that means anything.
2: Catherine.
0: He had an uncle, Thaddeus Sloan, but he's dead.
2: Oh.
0: Maybe his aunt's living.
2: You don't know?
0: No. She was alive 6 or 7 years ago.
2: Well, then she might be living there now. And if she is...
0: What about it?
2: She could be Mason's lead.
0: To what?
2: Does this aunt know anything about the nursing home?
0: Nursing home?
2: Did you ever tell her ever anything?
0: You should know. I'd never mention...
2: Oh, did you?
0: No!
2: Well, that aunt's got something to tell Mason. Some information valuable enough to make him a voluntary fugitive.
0: Fits together, Anna. Mason's going to Atlanta to find
2: what's
0: out...
2: What's Mrs. Sloan's address?
0: I can't think, Anna. You've got to stop him. If Mason ever finds out what was going on in that nursing
2: home... Shut up.
0: If he finds out what I was helping you do, you told me you'd stop him, Anna.
2: I told you to shut up. Now, don't even think about it.
0: Don't think of... You know why I drink like a fish sometimes? Why the sight of a kid makes my skin crawl? I never stop thinking about what went on in that...
2: I told you to shut up.
0: You can slap me. It doesn't change it. Sometimes when I get to thinking
2: now
0: about...
2: Now, don't hand me that routine, dearie. You were nothing when I picked you up, and you haven't changed. You drink because you like to drink. And you enjoyed working at that nursing home.
0: Maybe I did then.
2: Your trouble is that you've got a hangover from that. Like you got a hangover from drinking. Hangovers will never stop you from drinking or anything else. You see, I know you, Kitty.
0: I guess I'm a bad girl,
2: Through and through.
0: You're right. It was fun. Like I got more fun out of acting innocent in court and watching Mae Grant squirm than I ever did acting in pictures. You know the most fun of all, Anna?
2: What?
0: Watching Marcel when I shot him.
2: Yeah. I guess you are a bad girl, Kitty. Now, you get me that address, Kitty, and... long distance? I want to call Atlanta. Atlanta, Georgia. Yeah. Person to person.
3: Meanwhile, hundreds of miles away in a small second-run movie theater in the city of Baltimore.
4: Tell him.
5: Oh, Harry, I thought you'd never get here.
4: Oh, what's the matter? Why are you looking so unhappy?
5: Well, do you realize how long you've been gone?
4: I got here as fast as I could, Della.
5: Will you look what's playing here? Wouldn't you know? Kitty DiCarlo in Sweethearts of the Pioneers.
4: Well, never mind that. Did you get my ticket?
5: Yes, did you get mine?
4: Yes. Your train leaves at 11:02.
5: Okay, now here's your bus ticket. Your bus leaves at 11:30.
4: Your baggage check is with your ticket.
5: Yours too.
4: Now, when you get to the station, you'll have to be careful. Norris has probably reported in.
5: Well, by the time we leave...
4: Listen, Della, Norris has a weird story to tell the police. If they listen at all, they'll question it.
5: Well, that's right. Police are always swamped with leads when a reward is posted.
4: That's it, exactly. But if they do listen to Norris, they'll realize that we've had several hours to get out of town.
5: Yes.
4: And reasonably, they'll expect us to have left town.
5: Yeah.
4: So they'll concentrate on the buses and trains that have already left for Denver and Atlanta.
5: We hope.
4: Well, that's the way we've got to play it.
5: We could wait a day and...
4: Well, you're forgetting that public-spirited citizen who posted the reward.
5: The woman?
4: You can bet that she isn't waiting. We've got to get to Atlanta, and without delay.
5: Yes, of course you're right. Well, all right, tell me what to do when I get to the station.
4: Well, don't try to keep from attracting attention.
5: What?
4: Well, don't advertise yourself as Della Street, of course. But get a red cab to carry your stuff. Be a little fussy about your accommodations. Load yourself down with books and magazines and candy and so on.
5: What about you?
4: I'll get on the bus. I've got to. We've been held up long enough.
5: For which we can thank that public-spirited citizen behind Kitty the Carla.
4: Well, I guess that's everything.
5: Yeah, I guess that's it. Well, what do we do now?
4: We might as well go in and watch Sweethearts of the Pioneers.
5: Are you kidding?
4: Safest place.
5: Oh, Perry.
4: No, just a minute. Something else. When you get to Atlanta, register in a hotel under a fictitious name, of course, and get a few hours' sleep.
5: And meet you when and where?
4: 1 o'clock, Atlanta time.
5: One. Where?
4: Make it the city park. Southeast corner.
5: Southeast corner. Isn't that where there's a statue of General Sherman or someone?
4: Della, there is probably a statue, but believe me, not a statue of General Sherman.
5: Hmm? Oh.
4: let's go in and watch the movie, hmm?
3: Well, even if Perry Mason's plans do work out, and he and Della get where they're going, we know there is trouble waiting for them in Atlanta. Trouble and danger and excitement. So join us again tomorrow by all means, won't you?
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3: Sam, where have you been?
4: I've been tasting the bitter with a sweet at Miss Wigginson's School for Girls, sort of a special course in homicidal apiculture.
3: Apiculture?
4: Mm-hmm.
3: There were apes involved?
4: Effie, where is your Latin? Apis, apianus, of or pertaining to bees.
3: Oh, well, bees, of course. It was a bee caper?
4: It was a beekeeper caper.
3: Oh, that's funny, Sam. That's a honey.
4: Effie, put these words down in your little book. Honey, sweetness, hives, combs, etc. Never mention them again.
3: What?
4: Keep things humming, sweetheart, and I'll be right down to drone my way through my report on the queen bee caper.
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0: be or not to be. Hum.
1: Oh, hello, Sam. Hiya, Sam. How's tricks?
0: Oh, Effie, really, this jargon, this patois. Don't you think it's about time we spoke like educated people?
1: You know best, Sam.
0: Every time I visit one of our institutions of learning, I find out something I didn't know.
1: Oh, Sam, that's incredulous. Well, you just know everything.
0: Yeah, I guess I do when you come right down to it. The bee, for instance. Bees are a genus of insects of the Hymenopterous order.
1: The what?
0: Hymenopterous. Living in society is composed of one queen, or perfect female, a few males, or drones, and an indefinite number of undeveloped females, or neuters, which are the workers.
1: That's me, I suppose. A neuter.
0: Well, that's for you to say.
1: Of course.
0: And you know what else about the bee?
1: What, Sam?
0: Confidentially, it stings. Date, July 10th, 1949, to Miss Elizabeth Cowley, Miss Wigginson School for Girls, Seacliff Drive, San Francisco. I wonder about girls sometimes. And that's bad, Effie. Bad.
1: Oh.
0: From Samuel Spade, license number 137596. Subject, the Queen Bee Caper. Dear Miss Collie. I was singing a medley of sorority drinking songs as I opened the wrought iron gate, walked up the garden path past those cast iron deer, and presented myself at the big brass bell pull beside that massive paneled door that stands guard between the outside world and your sheltered inmates. A little housemaid wearing dimity let me in and led me to your office. I sat on your chintz-covered sofa and looked at your drapes with their thriving beehive motif and waited for you with my back half-turned to the open door. Yeah, hello, how are you?
2: All right, girls, break it up now. Go on, haven't you ever seen a man before? Run along now. You'll be late for physical ed. Go on. Quick.
0: Miss Cowley?
3: No, I'm not Miss Cowley.
0: Oh, no, of course not. No, I was just hoping.
3: You're Mr. Spade, aren't you? Glory Thomas. I'm Miss Cowley's assistant.
0: Have a nice day. Yes.
3: Mm-hmm. Don't bother to move. I'll lean over you.
0: Mm-hmm.
3: Put this report on her desk.
0: Mm, sure.
3: Miss Cowley will be here in just a minute.
0: Thanks. It's so warm in here.
3: Next time, wear a mailman's uniform and a 50-year-old stoop. You'll find the temperature's exactly right.
0: Yeah. I mean, yes, ma'am.
4: See that you do, then. Oh, Glory. There seems to have been a misplacement of some of the hockey. Would you check on it, please?
3: Oh, surely. Nice to meet you, Mrs. Spade.
4: I'm Elizabeth Cowley. You may sit down.
0: Yes, ma'am.
4: Mr. Spade, I'll be painfully frank with you. A thief is at large in my school.
0: Oh? Well, you probably have a good answer, but I'll ask it anyway. Why not call in the police?
4: I have a good answer, Mr. Spade. My girls come from San Francisco's finest and wealthiest families.
0: Mm-hmm.
4: Miss Wigginson's has had an untarnished reputation for more than three generations.
0: I'm sure.
4: As headmistress, I must handle this matter with the utmost discretion. Mm-hmm. Frankly, I already know the thief. Are there any questions?
0: Well, only one timid one. Who is it?
4: I regret to say a faculty member is to blame. Glory Thomas. She was in here a minute or two ago.
0: Oh, really? Well, why, Miss Thomas, you find any of the loot stashed away in her room?
4: Well, no. No, not exactly. I haven't recovered any of the stolen articles, but I'm sure Glory's responsible. I'm certain she's the thief.
0: You're just sure?
4: I thought perhaps you might establish definite proof against Glory.
0: You mean you want me to frame her?
4: Oh, no, Mr. Spade. You misunderstand me.
0: I don't think so, Miss Cowley.
4: Oh, dear, I was afraid this would happen. I told Ursula. But then I...
0: All right, I'll ask. Who's Ursula?
4: Mr. Spade, I think I can trust you. It was Ursula who instructed me to call you. Ursula Cavanaugh. You know the name.
0: The Ursula Cavanaugh, inherited all the real estate, lives in Cavanaugh Towers penthouse, hasn't set foot out of there in 20 years?
4: Yes. Mrs. Cavanaugh is our school's benefactress. She is, of course, on the board of trustees. She is, moreover, a dear, personal friend.
0: Oh, I see.
4: Oh, yes. We were classmates together here many years ago. Ursula's quite unlike myself. Married well, though a widow now. Rather aggressive. Frankly, she wishes to have Glory Thomas discharged. But her connection with the dismissal must not be known. Now, I don't suppose I can ask you to take the assignment now.
0: I'm a detective, Miss Carley, not a frame-up artist. I had to have my name called up in the lobby, and then two elevator trips later, I faced her on her penthouse terrace. Ursula Cavanaugh looked like a 1910 stock company lead out of Charlie's Aunt, smoking a black Italian stogie and gripping a cane like a shillelagh. Two men were on the receiving end of her black snake whip of a tongue. A youngish guy, stockbroker type, and an individual in a morning coat who looked practically nude without a butterfly net.
5: Oh, you're a fool and a nincompoop, Jelinek. I lost all patience with you ages ago. Not only are you incompetent, but you're also dishonest. Don't mind telling you that when the board of directors meets on Thursday, I intend to instruct them...
6: Really, Miss Cavanaugh, I've tried not to discommode you in any way. I endeavor in every detail to fulfill my responsibilities as manager of this hotel.
5: Don't interrupt me.
7: Auntie, I think you've got Jelinek and me all wrong. Now,
5: Gerald, you're both a pair of thieving scoundrels. Now, get out, Jelinek, before your weasel face ruins my digestion.
6: Very well, madam. I remain at your service.
5: No spunk. And as for you, my dear nephew...
7: I think I'll toddle along, Addie. I ought to get back to the office.
5: Control your little impulses, Gerald. I admire a little larceny in any man, but not at my expense.
0: I was beginning to think I'd become invisible in that rarefied penthouse atmosphere. She hadn't even blinked at me while Jelinek slunk back to the lobby and Gerald toddled along to his office. The terrace was a riot of bloom. I don't know much about flowers, but she must have had them all there. Off to one side, a little man in a blue smock puttered around a wooden structure on a stand. I'd become aware of bees humming amidst the flowers when she finally spoke to me.
5: You're Tom Spade, aren't you?
0: Sam, ma'am, the fun-loving Spade.
5: Pick your photograph out of the other detectives. Looked like you got spunk. Why'd you come here?
0: Curiosity. I met Glory Thomas out at Miss Wigginson's. I liked her. I wanted to see the type that would strong-arm her out of a job from a safe distance.
5: Spunky. Come over here, Mr. Spade. I want to show you something. Piggott.
8: Yes, ma'am.
5: That'll do for now. Work at the other end of the garden for the time being.
8: Yes, ma'am.
5: Oh, Piggott, my garden and beekeeper. Most taciturn in.

0: the other end of the garden for the time being.
1: Yes, ma'am.
0: Oh, Pickett, my gardener and beekeeper. Most taciturn individual. You know what this is?
2: Well, I didn't, but now I can see it's a beehive.
0: Yes, my own beehive. Fresh honey from a tea and fruitcake every afternoon.
2: Fine old tradition.
0: Observe this hive, young man. Honeybees are the most intelligent of all insects, surpassing even the ants. And why? Because one female controls a community of many, many thousands.
2: I am against it.
0: Yes, Mr. Spade. The queen bees reign supreme. The males are drones, quite useless. The female workers perform all necessary labor. No waste motion. No dissension.
2: Well, some of my best friends are drones, and I just can't stand...
0: I think you understand me, Mr. Spade. I wish Gloria Thomas removed from San Francisco for an excellent reason. My nephew, Gerald Long, the young man who just left here, has developed absurd romantic notions about her.
2: Yeah, so you want the romance busted up. But if you try to break it up openly, your nephew might get stubborn and even marry her. On the other hand, by framing her as a thief, you ward off the affair until you can figure out some other dirty trick.
0: I knew you'd understand me, Mr. Spade. I admire bluntness in moderation. Well, what do you say to joining forces with me?
2: Just one thing, Mrs. Cavanaugh. Nuts. Next morning, I put through a call to Miss Wigginson's School for Girls. It had been my intent to talk to you, Miss Colley, to tell you I'd left my hat in your office, but somehow I found myself talking to Glory Thomas. And somehow our talk resulted in a cocktail date at the 10 o'clock Scholar Bar and Lounge.
3: I shouldn't have come, of course.
2: Oh, exam papers to grade, no doubt?
3: Stacks and stacks.
2: Soft velvet-type hands. Well, what's this on them?
3: Stain. I teach our girls chemistry, among other things.
2: How about me taking on a night school class for the other thing?
3: You're crazy. You don't need any education.
2: Well, I can always use a postgraduate course.
3: You're really crazy, Sam. I needed this.
2: We'll make a night of it.
3: Maybe.
2: Gerald won't object, huh?
3: What's that mean? Who have you been talking to, that hateful old woman?
2: Mrs. Cavanaugh wants to put the boots to you, Glory. She called me in to frame you.
3: I could kill her.
2: Oh, easy now, Glory.
3: Don't talk to me. I thought I could take it. I thought I could be patient and wait while Jerry ironed everything out. But not now, though. I hate that selfish, domineering old woman. I hate her nephew, and I hate you.
2: Well, that'll do to start with, honey. Now let's go down my list. I hate...
3: Oh, let me go. I've had all I can take for one night.
2: Wait a minute, Glory. Hey, you forgot your bag. Hey! She disappeared around the corner as I came out into the street. It was starting to rain. As I stepped off the curb, I slipped and turned my ankle. As I limped onto Montgomery Street, I saw her disappearing into one of the tall buildings on my side of the street. It could have been the Cavanaugh Towers. I step and a half into the lobby thereof a few minutes later. As I came in, Jelinek, the manager, was getting off the elevator. He swatted himself several times in the neck and then went into a door marked private. No trace of Glory in the lobby. I looked in the bar. She wasn't there, but Albert Pigott, the beekeeper, was having a stinger.
4: Oop. Now I'm beginning to feel good. Hey, who's this? I know that. Why, it's Mr. Spade. Sit down, Mr.
2: I don't have time just now, Mr. Pigott. Tell me...
4: Sit down.
2: Easy.
4: I'm fired. Have you heard? I'm fired. Just a worker out of work. Turned out by the queen bee.
2: Well, I'm sorry, Mr. Pigott. I imagine Mrs. Cavanaugh wasn't too easy to work for.
4: I told her to keep away from the bees when I wasn't there. Well, she's gone and disobeyed me. One of the workers must have stung her. She's got a temper, you know. Ooh, my. Must have smashed the hive with her stick, bees, wherever, all over. And then she fired me.
2: When was this, and why did she fire you?
4: Oh, about old... Now, maybe half an hour ago, I knocked, and then there wasn't any answer, and then I let myself in. It was all dark. I couldn't even see her. Heard the bees, of course, but couldn't... Who was I? And I said, Mrs. Cavanaugh, you disobeyed me. And in this voice, this awful voice, she said, Mr. Pickett, you're fired. Get out. This awful voice from the dark. And Mr. Pickett, mind you, never before, just Pickett this and Pickett that. And hey, where are you going? Hey!
2: I didn't bother to stop at the desk to get myself announced. I took the passenger elevator and operated the penthouse elevator myself. No hands. Nobody answered my ring. The door was unlocked. I went inside. Crossed through the empty apartment to the terrace. The rain had just stopped and the sunset cut a sudden shaft. First I heard it.

0: the humming of swarming bees. Then I saw the overturned beehive. Then I saw Ursula Cavanaugh sprawled back in her chair, her stick and Italian stogie on the floor, while the bees clustered greedily over the fruitcake and honey set out on the table. I wondered if those most intelligent of all insects had the answer to Shakespeare's question, "O death, where is thy sting?"
1: The makers of Wild Root Cream Oil are presenting the weekly Sunday adventure of Dashiell Hammett's famous private detective, Sam Spade.

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0: Miss Wigginson. Miss Collie speaking.
1: Sam Spade.
0: Oh, yes. You shouldn't have gone to see Mrs. Cavanaugh.
1: I didn't make any promises, ma'am.
0: Ursula was quite upset by your visit. Called me after you left her. Quite angry about it, Mr. Spade.
1: Oh?
0: She wanted to see me today. Our weekly half-day holiday, you know. But I simply couldn't face her. I'm sorry if I sound... I finally managed to doze off after everyone left for the afternoon. Have you called before?
1: No, this is the first time. I'm at Mrs. Cavanaugh's place right now.
0: Indeed. Does Ursula wish to talk to me?
1: She can't.
0: I beg your pardon?
1: It might be a good idea if you'd come over here, Miss Collie. Mrs. Cavanaugh's dead.
0: What was that?
1: Mrs. Cavanaugh's dead. And since you're her oldest and closest friend...
0: Yes, Mrs. Spade. I'll come immediately.
1: Well, you came on over, Miss Collie, but meanwhile, nephew Gerald Long arrived, also Piggott, whom I called down at the bar and who sobered up with remarkable rapidity on hearing the news. Gerald was shaken up by his great aunt's demise. We waited for the family doctor to arrive and watched Piggott entice the bees back into the hive. You turned up soon after and tried to soothe Gerald's nerves. The hotel manager, Jelinek, also flooded in. The doctor diagnosed cause of death as shock from formic acid. The secretion bees inject into the bloodstream with their stingers. We all stood around thinking our various thoughts as the doc voiced this verdict. Piggott was the one who voiced an epitaph.
2: She really knew nothing about bees, you know. The queen bee was all important, she thought. But there's always a rebel in every hive. The queen bee is always deposed sooner or later. The worker bees go on and on. But the queen bee can't reign forever.
1: After that, we all left and went our various ways. Poor old Piggott shouldn't have said that, but he must have been a lot drunker than he seemed, because he was found next morning in his garden in Marin County beside his overturned beehive, a victim like his late employer of fatal bee stings.
3: Well, Nick, you're a fool if you think you'll get away with this.
4: Don't threaten me, Mr. Long. I've been bullied long enough. I don't intend to lose my position here now Mrs. Cavanaugh's gone. I've taken all I could stand from her, and I don't intend to let you walk all over me.
3: I'll do whatever I think needs to be done, Jelinek. So if you're trying to insinuate
4: that I can cause you as much trouble as you caused me, maybe more, with what I found out about you now.
3: Get out of here. Go on, beat it before I break...
5: How did you get in here, Spade?
1: Door was open.
5: Well, if you're here to collect any kind of bill, I want to know what services you rendered.
1: Nothing's rendered yet. But I figured you might like to know that Aunt Ursula was murdered.
4: Murdered? You can't say that. Not my hotel.
5: Shut up, Jelinek. You need proof to back that up, Spade.
1: I've got it. Piggott.
5: What? Piggott's dead.
1: How do you know?
5: His doctor just called me.
1: Yeah. Well, that's why I know your aunt was murdered. I've just been out to Marin. Had quite a session with that doctor.
5: Well, where's your proof, man? Who'd want to kill her?
1: Well, stop it. Practically everybody who knew her.
4: Really, now, I must protest this disrespect to the members
5: of
4: the...
5: Go on, Spade. Go on. Start getting specific.
1: Well, specifically, Piggott's doctor, because of what I suggested, examined the dead man again, found the mark of a hypodermic, plus the fact that a concentrated solution of formic acid killed Piggott. Piggott's next-door neighbor said he'd been stung as often as 10 and 12 times a day. That meant he'd built up a certain immunization to bee sting.
5: Are you suggesting that someone murdered him with an injection of commercial formic acid?
1: I thought I'd made that fairly clear.
5: And what would the motive be?
1: To keep him from talking about his employer's murder.
5: I see. Well, is that all?
1: Yeah, except that his neighbor told me somebody answering your description called on him this afternoon.
5: Mike? Oh. Well, yes, but Spade, look here, I can explain
1: that. Allow me. Hello.
6: Gerald, hello, darling. I'll be through in about an hour. I just got to check supplies in the chem lab, and then I'll be home and show you what a cook I am. You better be brilliant.
1: I'm sorry, just a second. Here's Gerald. For you, Gerald, your wife.
5: Oh, hold on a second, honey. Spade, look here now. You can't drag her into this thing.
1: When did you get married?
5: Yesterday afternoon.
1: Husband and wife. No testifying, huh? Well, I don't think I'll need your testimony. Jelinek's face fell 4 inches into his ascot tie as he heard himself lose exclusive hush money rights to the above information. Pausing only to enjoy a hearty laugh at his discomfiture, I went on to my next and final port of call, Miss Wigginson's School for Girls. This time, there was no girlish tittering as I entered, Miss Collie. No dewy young Amazons clutching hockey sticks in their grubby little hands. For a very good reason, as you told me.
7: My girls are dismissed for the day, Mr. Spade. Because of poor Ursula, of course. Really disrupts our routine. First our weekly half-day holiday yesterday, and now today.
1: Yeah, I'd like to talk to Miss Thomas in the chemistry lab she is, I think.
7: Very well. I'll take you to her. She knows nothing of our first meeting.
1: I've talked to her.
7: Oh, well, in here.
8: Yes? Oh, what do you want?
1: Thought we might talk.
8: There's nothing to talk about.
1: Well, we could talk about this hypodermic needle.
8: Put that down. I'm using it for an experiment.
1: Or, how about a formula, HCOOH or CH2O2?
8: What? That's formic acid.
1: Mm-hmm. Miss Collie, you said yesterday was a half-day holiday. Did Miss Thomas stay here in school?
7: Why, no. She rarely does on Wednesday afternoon.
1: That's why Mrs. Cavanaugh had a visitor, didn't she, Glory?
8: Did she?
1: After you ran away from me.
8: All right. I did go up to see her. I was so mad about what you told me. I intended to hand in my resignation and give her a piece of my mind, and but she was dead when I got there.
7: Oh, Glory, no.
8: And I just got panic-stricken and ran.
1: Yeah, murder's a pretty scary thing.
7: Murder? What do you mean, Mr. Spade?
1: Mrs. Cavanaugh died from a hypodose of formic acid. Somebody familiar with chemistry would use that method.
7: Then that could mean...
1: Mm-hmm. The acid could be made up in this lab. The hypodermic could be this one here.
8: I didn't kill her. I didn't.
1: You say you were scared. You were so scared you ran all the way to City Hall and married her nephew.
8: So you found out?
1: Jellyneck found out first. He intended to squeal the old lady, but she was dead when he got back. He knew her will disinherited Gerald if he married without her auntie's approval while she was still alive.
8: We married after she was dead. But that didn't matter. After I saw you, I told Jerry if he was any sort of man, he'd marry me, will or no will. He did.
1: And yet this morning, he drove over to Marin County to see old Piggott.
8: You think he was trying to shield me? I tell you, she was dead when I got into that room. I don't know anything about Piggott.
7: One moment. I believe I recall that Mr. Piggott said Ursula spoke to him when she discharged him. Glory, you must be mistaken about the time you entered that room. She couldn't have already been dead because...
1: Yes, she could have and was. The killer was almost caught by Piggott. She hid behind the curtain in the dark and spoke to him. Miss Cavanaugh was already dead, but...
7: I see. Mr. Piggott thought it was Ursula's voice, but it was yours, Glory.
1: No, it was yours, Miss Collie.
7: What?
1: You committed both murders. You had access to the murder weapon. You had the half-day holiday to do it in.
7: Mr. Spade...
1: Even at that moment, the finishing school schoolmarm had to say Mr. Piggott.
7: Well, I'm not sorry for it. Ursula misused her power shamefully.
1: And now the queen bee's deposed again.
7: You're brighter than most men, Mr. Spade. You, too, understood the significance of Mr. Piggott's remarks last night.
1: Yeah, I could have been a little brighter a little sooner. You helped give yourself away when you asked me if I'd called you earlier yesterday afternoon.
8: Why, Sam? How could she?
1: Well, Cavanaugh bullied her since childhood. Then you came on the staff and your ability scared her. The queen bee being deposed and whatnot. When Cavanaugh wanted you framed, she saw a chance to get rid of both of you. She hoped her murder would look like an accident, but if it was recognized as murder, you'd be the logical suspect.
7: Oh, you're much too clever, Mr. Spade. Let's get it over with.
1: Yeah, let's. It's up to those drones at homicide from here on in. Period and a report.
9: Sam?
1: Yes, Evie?
9: How come Gerald went out to see Mr. Piggott?
1: Well, Gerald didn't care about the will, but he didn't want to boot a fortune out the window either. Glory hadn't told him she'd seen his aunt, so he called on Piggott to find out when Piggott last saw Auntie alive. Go type that up. I am completely well, and when you return, we shall Indian wrestle.
9: Certainly, sir.
10: And now, listen to this. 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
1: Good night, sweetheart.

Adventures of Sam Spade, Dashiell Hammett's famous private detective, are produced and directed by William Spear. 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Again and again, the choice of men and women and children, too. This is Dick Joy reminding you to...

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1: Yes, it's for you. It's your dinner. It's called Cupboard Love. Cupboard Love's different. 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See this foil pouch? Keeps it moist and squeezy. That's right. It's a new kind of cat food. Moist. It's good for you. Like it?
2: New Cupboard Love. What the well-cared-for cat has for dinner.
3: Once upon a time, there was an engineer. Choo-choo Charlie was his name.

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1: I came across Mr. Kipling in a meadow by the church. 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
7: I once thought I knew all about women. Thought I was pretty young at the time. How was I to know that Mercy would squeal on me? Well, I soon grew up, and since then I made a few simple rules. Blondes cannot be trusted. Redheads aren't reliable. And if you want to avoid trouble, never get mixed up with a brunette. Yes, if you follow these rules, life is much more simple. There's only one trouble, it isn't any fun. In my life, I'm glad that I've had a lot of fun. Take that time in Algiers. Some people say you live and learn, but I, for one, prefer to learn and live.

0: And now, Orson Welles as Harry Lyme, the third man in The Dark Enchantress.
1: Algiers. 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

0: to all men. Algiers, the Indianapolis of North Africa. Then there's the Cosby, made so popular some seasons ago by Mr. Charles Boyer. But jokes apart, there is a place there where tourists definitely aren't invited and where I'm welcomed, or at least permitted to enter. And it's called the Barbary Queen.
1: Welcome back to the Casper. I've been saving your favorite table here for how long is it?
0: How long? Oh, too long, Tudor. I see the Barbary Queen hasn't changed. Same sights, same smells. Haven't your customers gone home since my last
1: room? Please, mon ami. It's not so much like the old days anymore. The Barbary Queen is becoming almost dull. Nothing ever happens.
0: Almost dull, eh? Tutu, nothing ever happens. How many throats are slit on a night when things do happen?
1: Oh, no, it's beyond these things. Oh, stop it. Stop it, I'll kill you. Out of the house, all right, the fight is finished. The trouble is over.
2: You have not been served yet, monsieur?
0: Tutu is wrong, it appears. The trouble is just beginning.
2: That depends on what you call trouble. May I join you?
0: Well, then.
2: Thank you. You haven't been to the Barbary Queen before?
0: Not recently, not since you joined the staff.
1: Ah, Mike, I'm glad you discovered my friend. This is Harry Lyme. You treat him good. He's a fine man.
2: I shall do my best, Tutu.
1: Now, I shall know two drinks on my house.
0: Tutu's a busy little bee.
2: Your friends are Tutu and you're an American. Few Americans ever come here. And none of them are friends with Tutu.
0: Oh, we aren't exactly bosom chums, Tutu and I, but we've been partners in a couple of deals.
2: Well, so that's it. I knew you must be valuable to him.
0: And you, Magda? Just how valuable are you?
2: To you?
0: We'll take that up in a minute. What's your connection with Tutu?
2: I sing. I entertain the cousin.
0: Mm-hmm. That's what it says on your passport. With your looks, you've got to have a couple of rackets. Maybe I can help.
2: And you, Harry Lyme. You're one of those men who profess to know women too well.
0: Not me, honey. I profess to know nothing whatsoever about your sex. I just enjoy it.
2: You know, Harry Lyme, I'm a little sad for the years I didn't know you.
0: Well, don't burst into tears, honey. Remember, to know me better is to like me less.
2: Is that a warning?
0: As you like.
2: I like it very much.
1: Here you are, Harry Lyme, the refreshment.
0: It's about time, Tutu. Your Magda has me backed into a corner.
1: Well, she's not the one. And Magda, after you finish the drink, another song, please, no?
2: Of course, Tutu.
1: But for now, just enjoy yourself.
2: Now, what will we say?
0: I believe I was warning you about me.
2: Oh, yes, and I was...
3: Magda, I'm so glad I found you. I was scared to death. I thought perhaps you'd gone home or something.
0: Susan. The Barbary Queen is turning into a regular grab bag of surprises. Since when do high school girls cavort about in such a den of iniquity?
3: You're an American.
0: Did you think you were the only one?
3: You don't have to be nasty about it.
2: Susan, I thought I told you never to come to the Queen.
3: Oh, but Magda, I wanted to hear you sing.
2: You have no business in the cover at all. It's dangerous for tourists.
0: Particularly for a young girl like you.
3: Oh, it was all right, Magda. Nobody paid any attention to me. And I arrived here just in time to see the last of the fight. Wasn't it true?
2: You must leave, Susan. I can't give you any time tonight. You see, I'm working. Go back to your hotel. I'll see you tomorrow.
3: That's the way you want it.
2: That's the way I want it.
3: You're not angry?
2: No, of course not. Go now, Susan. Like a good girl.
3: All right, then. I hope I didn't cause you any trouble, Magda.
2: He's American. We try to be nice to them, show them around.
0: Oh, I'm an American.
2: You? They're not an American or a European or anything. You're Harry Lyme. I drink to our long friendship.
0: Thanks, honey. Now you better go sing your little song. I've got something to attend to.
2: Susan, that's what you're going to attend
0: honey,
2: to.
0: Honey, you're a mind reader.
2: That schoolgirl.
0: There's nothing wrong with getting an education. Schoolgirls are okay with me, particularly when they're cute little redheads, but I don't think they've got much business in the Cosby, not in this part of it, not this late at night. It just occurred to me that your friend Susan may have more trouble getting out of the Cosby than she had coming in.
2: Very well, Harry Lyme. If you wish to be gallant, when you tire of her, then you know where to find me. I'm always here, or in my rooms above the cafe.
0: Okay, honey, now if you'll excuse me, you'll...
2: You're very insulting, Harry Lyme, and now I'll tell you something. I don't care whether you come to see me or not. I don't care whether I ever see you again.
0: My Johnny, don't say I didn't warn you. Remember, to know me is to loathe me. The Magda Polarises of this world are an old story to me, but this particular one had an interesting agenda, one I couldn't quite fathom it yet, so I gave her time to solve it for me. Meanwhile, there was this young Susan. I found her at the doorway of the Barbary Queen, peering somewhat uncertainly down the narrow cobbled streets of the continent. No use waiting for a streetcar.
3: What? Oh, you're the man who was with Magda.
0: Yes, I was just leaving. Suppose we scram out of here together.
3: Thank you, but I can take care of myself.
0: I can take care of myself. Familiar title. So many sad little stories of girls like you.
3: You're going to start lecturing.
0: My dear Susan, a lecture is the farthest thing from my mind. If you want to get kidnapped, it's your business, not mine.
3: I think it's silly. The Casbah's no more dangerous than Marcus.
0: Marcus, I thought you hailed from San Francisco.
3: What?
0: Knob Hill, no family, isn't that right?
3: How did you...
0: So, Susan, it shows. Even the dusky shadows of the Casbah. Don't your parents worry about you?
3: Never mind my parents.
0: I never minded my own.
3: Of all the best... Oh, all right. I'll go with you.
0: Wasn't sparkling, I know, but it worked. It worked. I'd smelled money from the first moment I set eyes on Susan. Well-known lime luck was in. Just how it would pay off, I had no idea, so I took Susan to the edge of the car and found a cab for her. I was just sending her off home to Mother when I noticed a bulky individual observing us a little too closely. He caught my eye and then left the neighborhood fast. I pondered this over a cup of so-called coffee at a friendly tavern and then went on to my own hotel. This is a night of surprises. Who are you?
4: You can call me Mike Nolan.
0: Oh, you're a detective.
4: Right down the button, Mr. Lyme. What do you want for a prize? A Cupid doll, maybe, or a genuine plaster of Paris in Geneva?
0: How would you like me to call the manager? Or haven't you heard about invasion of privacy? Seems there's some sort of law.
4: You were suspect the minute you landed in Algiers, Lyme. Next thing I know, you're chaperosing Susan Clement.
0: Oh?
4: That's pretty first word, he's for you.
0: You seem to be speaking English, Nolan, but I don't get it. Passing over the fact that I'm suspect, as you call it. Just who is Susan, Clem?
4: Oh, well, Susan. See the light, Mr. Lyme? That girl I put in the cab. Listen, may interest you to know that her father asked us to keep an eye on his daughter. He's worried. Seems she's taken up with the wrong friends in Algiers.
0: Mm-hmm.
4: That's just mad. I can see why.
0: Sounds like he has money.
4: Mr. Moneybags himself. As if you didn't know.
0: No, I didn't, but thanks just the same. Now, you may tell the authorities that I was merely escorting Miss Claremont to safety.
4: You?
0: You may also advise her father that his daughter went into the Casbah quite alone. If he's so concerned about her welfare, he might devote more time to her whereabouts. But good night, Mr. Nolan. We're only engaged a single here at the hotel. If you insist on staying, I'll have to notify the management. Of course, you will pay the additional fee for your stay.
4: What? Ah, well, they warned me you were slippery line. But if you try any funny business, just remember, we're wifey.
0: Good, good. I expect the same protective interest from the authorities that they extend to other American tourists.
4: Okay, wise guy, but watch it.
0: Good night, Mike Nolan. In my business, twists of fate are a specialty. I usually know how to keep the police wondering where I am during working hours, but just let me take a vacation, and all the authorities in town are suddenly very busy. In this case, the cops worrying about Susan only whetted my interest. I hadn't a notion of the spot she got herself in the next afternoon.
3: 352, 356. Oh, this must be it.

0: Sweet? Oh, that was a charming visitor.
1: Oh, I must have the wrong address. I thought this is where Miss Polaris...
0: But of course, you are Suzanne. Magda told me to expect you.
1: Oh, then I am in the right place.
0: May we? Please come in, mademoiselle. Magda will be somewhat delayed, but she told me to amuse you. After all, she planned this rendezvous for us.
2: This can become a habit.
1: Please,
2: Mother. No. Thank you. No, you spell trouble for me, Susan. Just go your own sweet way, and I'll go mine.
1: Please.
2: Hey, wait a minute. What's wrong? Oh, she's been drugged. No, she's done it. All I need is for Mike Nolan to walk by and see Susan Drake in my arms like this. I must. Taxi.
3: Yes, Mister.
2: You heard me. I want a taxi.
3: No taxi, Mister. Please buy a rug.
2: I don't want a rug. Get me a horse and carriage.
3: Please, tomorrow, Mister. Like to see some pretty girls, fancy girls?
2: I got my own pretty girl. We're not going dancing. She's unconscious now. I want to get her home quick. Get me a donkey or something. Get me a camel. Get me a helicopter. Get me out of here.

0: And now, Orson Welles, as the third man, continues with The Dark Enchantress.
1: I didn't dare take Susan to my place. It was just possible she was a police plant. So I took her to the last place I ever thought Harry Lime would enter, the convent of the Little Sisters of Charity, just off the Casbah.
2: The poor child. This is a terrible thing, Mr. Lime.
3: Where am I?
2: You are quite safe, my child.
1: You fainted, Susan. I brought you to this convent.
3: But Charles.
1: Charles?
2: There is no one here by that name.
3: Oh, what a fool I've been.
1: Would you like to tell us just what happened, Susan?
3: Oh, no. Just leave me alone.
2: Perhaps you should take this matter to the police.
3: Oh, no.
1: I think her parents are the ones to judge that, sister.
3: Oh, no. They mustn't know. I'll get the money from Dad somehow.
1: Money?
2: Come, my child. Tell us what happened. Nothing is so bad that a little understanding won't be.
3: Well, I went to Magda's apartment to meet her, I thought. But he was there instead.
1: He
3: said his name was Charles Polterre. He was very good looking, about my height and dark. He said Magda had arranged a meeting and he served cocktails. And it was after that that things were easy, and I don't remember.
1: Mickey's.
2: What, Mr. Lyons?
1: Susan was evidently drugged, sister, that the cocktails were
2: drugged. Oh, yes.
3: When I came to, Charles was very different. He said if I didn't get him 5,000 pounds, he'd tell my parents I'd been along with him. And he knew all about me, where we were staying, everything.
2: There.
1: How did you manage to get from Magda's rooms over the Barbary Queen to where I ran into you, Susan? Your condition certainly didn't warrant her.
3: But Magda doesn't live above the cafe, Mr. Lyons. She said she was staying at 356 Rue Madeleine.
2: Rue Madeleine?
3: I parked with Charles and I ran out in the street and I didn't know what I was doing.
2: Mr. Lyons, this is Rue Madeleine. That 356 address is almost across the street. And the building on the corner.
1: Oh, so Magda keeps two establishments.
3: She must have given me the wrong address. What do I do?
1: Go on to Mother and tell all. That's what you do. It's the only way, Susan, unless you prefer the police.
3: Oh, no.
1: You happened into an unscrupulous blackmailer, and the best way out of the trouble is to inform your parents what has happened and then leave the rest to me.
3: You do that for me?
1: I find I do have an Achilles heel, my dear.
3: Well, how can I ever thank you?
1: Now, don't start weeping again, or we'll flood out the Little Sisters of Charity here. Come on, Susan. Let's get to your parents before I change my plans. Mr. and Mrs. Claremont were exactly what I'd expected. Wealthy, well-meaning, and incredibly stupid about the realities of life. All this fitted into my plan perfectly, and his mother, Claremont, bustled her child into the boudoir. Father Claremont and I discussed business.
4: This is a terrible thing, Mr. Lyme. Why such a scandal could wreck my daughter's reputation? I can't understand how she could allow herself to get into such a predicament.
1: Well, it happens all the time, and how such things happen to beautiful young girls is beside the point now, Mr. Claremont. The important thing is how to deal with this Charles Poincaré.
4: I'd like to beat him to a pulp.
1: I'll make a pretty headline for the Chronicle. Financier manhandled daughter's blackmailer.
4: Please, this must never get to the press.
1: That's why I suggest you keep the police out of it.
4: What shall I do with it?
1: Clement, you trust me.
4: You, of course, Mr. Lyme. Why, you saved my little girl.
1: Then give me the $5,000 in cash.
4: What?
1: Allow me to pay off your blackmailer and see that he doesn't come back for more, Mr. Clement. You see, I understand these things. Pieces of the puzzle were dropping nicely into place. I could see a way of keeping Mr. Claremont's cash and also getting a little more from Mr. Charles Poincaré for my silence. If you understand these things, there's a certain amount of honor in my fees, so went back to my hotel, and then I called for a quick bath, shave, just getting ready to start for the mysterious address on Rue Madeleine, when...
5: Yes?
1: Yes?
5: Monsieur Harry Lyme.
1: Who wants him?
5: Charles Poincaré.
1: Well... You come in, Monsieur Parker.
5: Thank you.
1: Need I say I hardly expected you?
5: Vraiment. But since I realized it was merely a matter of time until you visited my quarters, Monsieur, I thought I would save you the trouble.
1: That's very nice, old man. I'm sure that
5: I followed the girl into the street when she fled. I saw her approach you.
1: As simple as that.
5: Oui.
1: And from said meeting, you knew my identity, that Susan would tell me all. Hmm?
5: And that you would offer to aid the distressed family, that you have, in fact, my $5,000.
1: I see. Your powers of observation amaze me, Mr. Poincaré.
5: Susan called Magda and confided in her.
1: And you and Magda?
5: Are birds of a feather, Monsieur. Mm-hmm. Even as you are.
1: Oh.
5: Learning this much from Susan Muggs, it took the trouble to learn more about you.
1: I see. I underestimated the lady.
5: You're not the first one. And now, my money.
1: First, tell me one thing.
5: Wait.
1: Even though I am a bird of your feather, Poitier, what's to stop me from going to the police with the story?
5: You did not think I would allow you to continue living, monsieur, right?
1: Well, there's no harm in asking. So, this is the picture. I hand over the loot and you dispose of me, is that it?
5: But of course. Again, with the silence is a beautiful way to end such a life. Your body will be found, but the world will be most happy to be rid of Harry Lyme. It will not worry about who did it.
1: You sound as though you were enjoying this.
5: I am.
1: I suppose I have no choice in the matter.
5: None whatsoever.
1: Even though I planned how to get much more revenue from Mr. Claremont. $50,000 as a starter.
5: $50,000?
1: And this time no one will tell Magda. We split the take. You and I.
5: Come no closer, monsieur.
1: I was just going to deliver this down payment. Missed me. And I track a buck and snare a doe.
3: Let me go.
1: Oh, no, Magda. This is too good a joke, and it'll cost you your $5,000.
4: Come on, up your hand. Hold on, Sergeant.
1: Well, Mike Nolan again. You're a busy guy.
4: This is my door, Mr. Lyme. I try to explain.
1: Well, gentlemen, this looks like the end of the story. The clock has struck 12, the coach has turned into a pumpkin, and the prince has changed into Cinderella.
4: Hey, what are you talking about, Lyme?
1: If you'll take this lady off my hands, Nolan, I'll attempt to explain.
4: Wait, him? Is that the man of my daughter?
1: Hold it. Hold it, Claremont Nolan. Allow me to introduce Magda Polaris.
3: You fool.
4: This is unbelievable.
1: Magda and Charles Francois are one and the same, Mr. Claremont. She assumed masculine disguise to blackmail her own sex and used her own devastating personality and appearance to hypnotize the masculine. Quite a girl, I should say.
3: Don't believe him. He's trying to talk me into getting more money from you, Claremont.
4: That I believe. Like I said when Claremont told me you were helping him, Lyme, he was jumping from a frying pan into the fire. Looks like we got here just in time.
1: As always, Detective Nolan, you have performed magnificently.
4: What are you trying to give me, Lyme?
1: Nothing but praise, you flatfoot. But to Mr. Claremont, I give $5,000, the blackmail fee for which I did not have to pay.
4: I can't find words to thank you, Mr. Lyme.
6: Just wait a minute, Mr. Claremont. This guy's trying to weasel out of a fast deal. I believe what this magazine says. He was in on a deal with her, and he's hungry for more.
4: Mr. Nolan, I asked the authorities to watch my daughter's activities, yet she fell into the worst kind of trouble. Mr. Lyme was the one who saved
6: her. But don't you see his angle? He was trying...
4: I came here with you to prove to you his innocence, but that wasn't necessary. Mr. Lyme has pleaded his own case and won.
6: What?
3: No, he's guilty, I tell you. As guilty as I am.
4: Take this woman away, officer. I'll be down later to prefer charges.
1: Oh, whatever you say, Mr. Claremont. Come on, you.
3: I'll get even with you, Harry Lyme, if it takes 100 years.
4: I don't know how to thank you, Mr. Lyme. Now I'm doubly in your debt. Won't you accept a more substantial expression of my gratitude? This $5,000 for
1: instance. $5,000 with pleasure, Mr. Claremont. With pleasure.
6: Another playoff. What's the game now, Lyme? What are you taking that money for?
1: Charity, old man, charity.
6: Charity? That's a new one.
1: Yes, as a matter of fact, it is entirely new. I'm surprising myself, old man, but then I'm a surprising kind of guy. I swore a solemn oath years ago never to do anything fundamentally decent if I could possibly avoid it. And look what I'm up to now.
6: Taking money again, that's it.
1: Well, after exploiting these people. Nolan, there's a reward up for Magda, isn't there? A reward. Well, don't try to chisel in. The reward goes to me.
6: Now, just a minute.
1: I don't want to be greedy, old man, but I've got my expenses to cover.
6: But you got $5,000.
1: Oh, but that isn't for me, Nolan, old man. No, believe it or not, this... $5,000 is going to the convent of the Little Sisters of Charity.
6: Quite all right.
1: Right, that ought to help them offer sanctuary to someone else's wandering daughter.
6: Well, now I've heard everything.
1: Tell you what, old man, I'll cut you in on the reward.
6: Why, look, you're off your rocker. Now I know it. Lyme giving dough to a convent?
1: And splitting the reward with you, Nolan. The reward, a small percentage. If you promise never to tell.
6: About the split?
1: About the convent. After all, old man, I've got my reputation to think of.

0: And now, Harry Lyme.
1: So now, friends, you know all. Harry Lyme, who started his career by putting his hand in the poor box, slipped so far that he even gave some money to a convent. Believe me, I was so depressed after doing it, I got right out of town, took a tramp steamer that night. Funny thing, the name of the ship was the SS Polaris. Yes. She had been a beautiful craft. Well, well. Heaven help the poor working girl. And so does Harry Lyme.

0: If you're paying this kind of money for a car, you'd want it to have a touch of style, legroom, four doors, and all that. And if this is what you had in mind, you don't even have to pay that kind of money for the new Skoda Super Estel. Skoda's new Super Estel puts the man in the street
1: and his dog
0: on the road.

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7: Dragnet, the documented drama of an actual crime. For the next 30 minutes, in cooperation with the Los Angeles Police Department, you will travel step by step on the side of the law through an actual case transcribed from official police files. From beginning to end, from crime to punishment, Dragnet is the story of your police force in action.
8: It was Wednesday, November 14th. It was overcast in Los Angeles. We were working the day watch out of homicide detail. My partner's Ed Jacobs. The boss is Captain Lorman. My name's Friday. We were on the way out from the office, and it was 8:56 a.m. when we got to the S&H Paper Company on 4th Street, the rear entrance.
9: Where do we find her, Joe? Upstairs?
8: No, main floor. She told me we'd find her in the timekeeper's office. She said it was near the back door entrance. She couldn't miss it.
9: Let's give a look down the corridor, huh? Maybe one of the workers can tell us.
8: Yeah, right. Looks like some kind of an office there, doesn't it? Just beyond the time clock?
9: Let's see. Paymaster head timekeeper. Yeah, that's it.
8: The door's locked, Ed. You want to rap on the pay window?
9: Yeah.
10: Yes?
9: Police officers, ma'am. We have an appointment with Miss Edith Tabor.
10: Oh, yes, officers. I'm Edith Tabor. Just a moment, please. I'll ring the buzzer. Just push on the door.
8: All right, thank you, ma'am. Go ahead, Ed.
9: Right.
10: Are you the one I talked to on the phone, Sergeant Friday?
8: Yes, ma'am, that's right. This is my partner, Sergeant Jacobs.
9: How do you do?
8: This is about your brother, Miss Tabor. Ralph Tabor, is that right?
10: Yes, that's right. I know there must be something wrong. Ralph's been gone since Sunday. No one's seen him. No one's heard from him. I'm worried sick about it.
9: First time you saw him was on Sunday?
10: No, I didn't actually see him. I talked to him on the phone. We made a date for dinner. Ralph and I always have dinner together Sunday night. It's about the only time in the week we do get to see each other.
8: I see. I believe you told me on the phone you already checked with most of his friends the places he'd most likely be, is that right?
10: I've called everyone I can think of. No one's seen him.
9: Your brother's never done anything like this before, miss? Going off without telling anyone?
10: No, never. I'm very worried, Sergeant.
9: Can you think of any reason at all why he'd want to disappear of his own free will, I mean?
10: No. No reason in the world for it. He seemed perfectly all right when I talked to him on the phone Sunday. Everything was fine. We made a date for the movies Tuesday night. That was for last night. Picture downtown we wanted to see. He made a special point of it. I just know something must have happened.
8: Mm-hmm. I gather you know most of your brother's friends. You've kept in fairly close touch with him, haven't you?
10: Yes, we get together at least once a week, as I say. I'm 4 years older than Ralph. I've looked after him since we were kids. We've always been together, the last 5 or 6 years especially, ever since Mama died.
9: Your brother in a pretty stable mental condition, was he? No financial worries, nothing of that kind?
10: No, sir, nothing I know about.
8: I'd like to double-check this information that you gave me on the phone, Miss Tabor.
10: Mm-hmm.
8: The name and address and his description,
10: yes,
8: all right?
10: Yes, sir. Mm-hmm.
8: The full name, Ralph Lawrence Tabor, 14316 Al Maiden Street, male, white American, occupation, interior decorator, is that it?
10: Yes, that's right.
8: Height, 5'11", 155 pounds, dark blonde hair, gray eyes, fair complexion, birthmark on left side of neck.
10: Yes, that's all correct.
9: Your brother in the habit of carrying large sums of money around with him, do you know?
10: No, not that I know of. He has a good job. He's not getting rich at it, though. I don't think I've ever seen Ralph with more than $20, $30 on him at a time.
8: Mm-hmm. Who was the last person to see him, miss? You any idea?
10: Well, I talked to Ralph's landlady. She told me she saw Ralph and this friend of his, Andy Howard, going into Ralph's apartment. That was about 6 o'clock Sunday night. Ralph was supposed to meet me at 7:30. He never showed up.
8: Now, this friend of your brother's, Miss Tabor, this Andy Howard, are you acquainted with him?
10: Yes, but I don't know him too well. I only met him 2 or 3 times. He lives in the apartment house next door to Ralph's, so the two of them were friends in the Navy together during the war. Good friends.
9: You tried to get in touch with this Andy Howard?
10: Yes. I called Ralph's apartment when he didn't show up for our dinner date Sunday night. There wasn't any answer, so I looked up Andy's number in the phone book and called him.
8: Mm-hmm. Was he at home?
10: Yes. Tried to talk to him, but it didn't do much good. Strange.
8: How's that?
10: He pretended he didn't even know me.
8: After we finished our interview with Edith Tabor, Ed Jacobs and I started out to double-check with all the known friends and associates of her brother. We talked to his employer and the people he worked with. None of them had seen him subsequent to 6 o'clock Sunday night. None of them could think of any good reason why he suddenly would want to pick up and leave his job and friends. The people he knew outside of his work told us the same thing. Nobody could explain it. Along the way, we inquired about Ralph Tabor's friend, Andy Howard. Most of the people we talked to knew him as a close friend of Tabor's. We checked at Howard's place of employment, but they told us he hadn't shown up for work since the previous Friday. We drove to Howard's apartment, checked with the manager, and he said that Howard had moved without notice late Sunday night. We crossed over to the apartment house next door, where Tabor lived, and talked to the landlady, a Mrs. Higby. She corroborated the story we'd gotten from Tabor's sister that Andy Howard was last seen entering Tabor's apartment at about 6 o'clock Sunday night. Tabor was with him. Mrs. Higby was sure of that. She showed us up to the third floor to Ralph Tabor's apartment. The two rooms and the adjoining kitchenette were immaculate. There wasn't a thing out of place.
9: Neat as a pin, Joe. Not a thing out of order.
8: Yeah, same in the bedroom. Say, Mrs. Higby.
0: Yes, Sergeant.
8: Do you provide maid service to the apartments here?
0: No, we don't. We've been thinking about it, though. Haven't quite made up our minds. Such a task, getting good, competent help these days.
9: And the tenants are responsible for the entire upkeep, huh?
0: Yes. Everything but painting, wallpapering, things like that. Doesn't Mr. Tabor keep things spotless? Just spotless?
8: Yes, ma'am. There's just one thing I wanted to ask you about. It's over here by the window.
0: Yes.
8: Now, this wire here, apparently an aerial connection for a television set, looks like...
0: Yes. Mr. Tabor does have a television. Why?
8: Well, I don't notice a set anywhere in the apartment. Would you happen to recall if he sent it out for repairs, anything like that?
0: No, not that I know of. Besides, this doesn't seem like Mr. Tabor at all.
9: How do you mean, Miss Higby?
0: He's always so neat, fastidious. Into that wire there. Looks like it was torn off the connection, doesn't it? Along the windowsill, too, isn't that terrible? Fasteners for the wire ripped right out of the woodwork. That certainly doesn't seem like Mr. Tabor.
8: Mm-hmm. Anyone else besides him have access to this apartment, ma'am?
0: No one that I know of. No one besides myself, I mean. I have duplicate keys to all the apartments. Oh, I just happened to think.
9: Yes, ma'am?
0: If a repairman did move the set out, it's possible my houseboy might know about it. Sam, that's my houseboy.
9: How would he know about it?
0: Well, it's a rule of the house. All furniture, heavy things like that, they have to be taken down in the freight elevator. It opens right onto the alley in back of the building. It's very handy.
8: Yes, ma'am.
0: Sam's the only one who operates that elevator. That's why I say it's possible he might know about it. Would you like to have me ask him?
8: I wonder if you would, please.
0: Surely it won't take but a minute, and I'll be right back.
8: Thank you, Miss Higgins.
9: Joe, you want to have a look over here?
8: Yeah. What do you got?
9: It's a wall bed here. I tried to pull it down. It's stuck.
8: Mm-hmm.
9: Stand right here. Oh, over here. See if you notice anything.
8: Yeah, I do. You want to give me a hand? See if we can't get the bed down?
9: Yeah.
8: Push in on your side. Yeah.
9: Okay.
8: That's it. Okay. It's coming down now.
9: Good Lord.
8: Yeah.
9: Tabor, you think?
8: Well, the description seems to fit. Beaten to death, looks like, doesn't it?
9: Something sticking out under the bed covers there.
8: Yeah, it's a claw hammer. Stains all over it.
9: Vicious. Guess the killer wanted to make sure.
8: It's one of the worst I've seen.
9: Feel sorry for the sister. She was pretty close to him. It's going to be tough on her.
8: No tougher than it was for him. 2:38 p.m. We phoned the office, told them what we'd found, and then we put in a call for Lieutenant Lee Jones and the crime lab crew. While we were waiting, we questioned the landlady again, Mrs. Higby. She said her houseman, Sam, told her he knew nothing about a television set being moved out of Ralph Tabor's apartment. However, it was possible somebody could have taken the set down in the main elevator late at night without being seen. Mrs. Higby also told us that Tabor had a car. We checked the apartment garage, but it was gone. All Mrs. Higby could tell us was that

0: Zigby also told us that Tabor had a car. We checked the apartment garage, but it was gone. All Mrs. Higby could tell us was that it was a late model car and that Tabor often loaned it to his friend Andy Howard. Sergeants Al Shambra and Joe LaMonica from Homicide arrived, and together the four of us interviewed the employees and the tenants in the apartment building. They gave us little or nothing at all. A few minutes before 3 p.m., the crime lab crew showed up and started their preliminary investigation. We put in a call for the coroner. From the obvious lack of fingerprints in usual places around the apartment, it was apparent that the murderer had taken great precautions to cover his tracks. 3:35 p.m., the deputy coroner arrived, and after the preliminary investigation was finished, the body was removed to the county morgue. Ed and I went back to the office, checked our DMV, and got out on all points on Tabor's car, and also on the friend he was last seen with, Andy Howard. R and I turned up a single entry for Howard's criminal record, a drunk driving charge. 5:20 p.m., we met with Edith Tabor and broke the news of her brother's death. When she recovered from the shock, we interviewed her briefly.
1: It was Andy Howard. I know it was him. It had to be.
2: Why do you say that, Miss Tabor? There's something about this man Howard you haven't told us?
1: He's no good, Sergeant. He's no good at all. That's what I've been afraid of. I've been afraid of it right along.
0: Well, just how do you mean, ma'am, he's no good?
1: He's a tramp, a bum. Won't get a job. He's been living off my brother. He isn't normal. There's something wrong with him.
0: Well, how is it your brother put up with him?
1: I told you, he and Ralph were friends in the Navy. He did a big favor for Ralph once. He's been living off it ever since. Taking his clothes, borrowing his car, money, never paying it back.
2: Why do you think he killed your brother, miss?
1: I just know it. That's all. He did it.
0: Did he ever fight with your brother? Would you happen to know? Did he ever threaten him?
1: They had a big fight one night, about 2 weeks ago, I think. Andy kept sponging until Ralph got good and sick of it. Told Andy to go out and get a job. That's when the fight started.
0: You saw it, did you?
1: Ralph told me about it. Fist fight in the alley back of the apartment. Ralph knocked Andy down. Andy said he'd never forget it. He'd pay Ralph back. A couple of days after that, my brother said the two of them made up. Everything was all right. Ralph should have known better. He should have known better.
2: Mm-hmm. Just a few more questions, Miss Tabor. Can you tell us anything about Andy Howard's background, where he's from, who his friends are, places he usually goes?
1: No. I didn't know much about him. He's from the South, I think, Alabama. Ralph's friends can tell you more about him than I can.
0: All right. Had you heard anything lately about Howard planning to move out of his apartment?
1: Nothing. When I heard that he did move and Ralph was missing, I knew something was wrong. That's why I called you. If I only known before. Poor Ralph, if I only knew.
0: I'll try to take it easy, ma'am. We'll arrange for a car to drive you home, all right?
1: It's so hard to understand. It's hard. For anyone to kill Ralph like that, horrible. He was so good. He was my brother.
2: Yes, ma'am.
1: What do you say to a man who kills your brother? How do you understand him? What do you tell him?
0: Well, why even try?
1: What?
0: Let the jury tell him. Before we had the victim's sister, Edith Tabor, driven to her home, we asked her about the television set in her brother's apartment, but she was unable to explain its absence. Burglary detail had already been notified about the case, and the pawn shop detail alerted. An APB had been gotten out containing a complete description of the TV set along with the serial numbers. A few minutes after we got back from dinner that night, we had an answer on it. A pawn shop operator on West 7th Street called in with the information that he'd taken in a television set with identical description and serial numbers as that of Tabor's. Ed and I drove out to the pawn shop and checked the operator's buy book. The set had been pawned the day after the murder. The serial numbers and description matched in every detail. The description and signature of the man who pawned it matched perfectly with that of Ralph Tabor's friend, Andy Howard. The set was impounded, and just on a chance, we had Dean Bergman dust it for latent fingerprints.
2: Dean? Oh, hi, Ed. Friday.
0: How are you making out, any luck?
2: Not bad. Have a look here.
0: Yeah.
2: Picked up four sets of prints off it, all told. These here are the dead man's.
0: Yeah.
2: These here, they belong to the pawn shop operator.
0: Mm-hmm.
2: He's born to his son, helps him in the shop.
0: Yeah.
2: Guess this is the one you're looking for. Two clean index prints.
0: Did you classify them?
2: Check them against prints from Andrew Howard's package.
0: Yeah.
2: They match.
0: When we checked in for work the following morning, we got the coroner's report on Ralph Tabor. Cause of death was listed as cerebral hemorrhage and multiple fractures of the skull caused by blows from a heavy blunt object. The other reports from the crime lab didn't give us much help. The better part of the next 3 days, Ed and I, along with Al Shambra and Joe LaMonica,

0: held detailed interviews with the known friends and associates of the murder victim, Ralph Tabor, and the number one suspect, Andy Howard. The information we picked up was incorporated in a supplementary all-points bulletin and gotten out immediately. We found out that Andy Howard had a sailor's uniform in his possession, and though unauthorized, he wore it frequently. It bore the insignia of a quartermaster first class on the sleeve. We also found out Howard had identical tattoos on each forearm, the picture of an unfurled American flag with the name Betty D below it. We had the city covered for the suspect. 4 days passed, no trace of him. Saturday, November 24th, we got an urgent call from Homicide Commander Lieutenant Mort Geer in San Diego.
1: On the highway?
2: Uh-huh.
1: When was that, Mort?
2: I see.
1: Well, hey, Joe, you got a pencil, eh?
0: Yep, here you go.
1: Hey, Mort, he's pretty sure, huh?
2: Uh-huh.
1: Well, yeah, it seems to tie in all right. How's that? Well, I don't know for sure. We'll check with Captain Lorman right now and let you know. Yeah, thanks, Mark. Goodbye.
2: Good break.
0: What do you have to say?
1: One of their traffic men down there, a fellow by the name of Jack Ladd, stopped a car on the highway going out of town speeding.
0: Yeah.
1: Ladd says a man answers Andy Howard's description perfectly, right down to the tattoo on the forearm. No doubt about the car the guy was driving was Tabor's description and license number. He even used Tabor's identification.
0: Well, when did all this happen?
1: The day after the murder. They'd have held the man, but they didn't have the information at the time.
0: Oh, that's a bum break. Which way was Howard going, they tell you?
1: Yeah, into town. They figure he's still there someplace.
0: What do you mean?
1: Found the car an hour ago, abandoned.
0: 10 minutes after the phone call from San Diego, Captain Lorman checked back in at the office, and Ed and I met with him. We told him about the information San Diego had phoned in, and he gave Ed and I an immediate okay for the trip south. We went down to the garage, picked up a car, and 6 hours later, we checked in with Sergeant Russell Emsby, San Diego Homicide.
3: What's this, another fishing trip, or are we doing business this time? I'm
1: afraid it's all business, Russ. Andy Howard thing. Mark Geer around?
3: No, I won't be back till later. I can brief you on it, though. McGuire and I have been working it on this end.
0: Well, how about Tabor's car? You still got it staked out?
3: Yeah. No nibbles yet. What do you figure? If nothing happens, pull it in tomorrow, process it for prints?
1: Yeah.
3: We've had something warmer than that since Mort Geer called you. It looks pretty good.
0: Yeah, what do you got?
3: Well, I came up with it a couple of hours ago. Field interrogation card made out last night west end of town.
1: Mm-hmm.
3: Beat officer by the name of Driscoll questioned a man and a girl parked in a car out that way last night. Here's a description of the man.
0: Thanks, Rod.
3: Yeah.
0: Mm-hmm.
3: Fits Howard all the way in here.
1: Mm-hmm. Couldn't get much closer.
3: We checked out the car they were in. Belongs to the girl.
0: Yeah. Look here, Ed. He's still using Tabor's identification.
1: Yeah.
0: All right, where's it go from here, Russ? You got this Andy Howard spotted?
3: No. Beat man Driscoll, he didn't know the guy from Adam.
0: Yeah, well, where's that leave us?
3: The girl Howard was with. Driscoll knew her.
0: We contacted the beat officer, Driscoll. The girl who'd been spotted sitting in a parked car the night before with murder suspect Andy Howard was identified as Helen McClung, a waitress in a downtown cocktail bar. A stakeout was placed in her apartment, and she was brought in for interrogation.
4: Well, he's not a good friend of mine. I don't know where he lives. Don't know what he does. I hadn't even known him, Sergeant.
1: You were out for a drive with him night before, Larry, is that right?
4: Sure, I don't deny that. We went out for a ride. That's all there is to it.
3: You sure you don't know where this man lives, Helen?
4: Not exactly, no. He's staying at a hotel downtown, I think. We went for a ride, and I dropped him off at the bus line. That's all there was to it.
0: Do you expect to see him again? You have any dates with him in the next couple of days?
4: No. Tell you the truth, I thought I had a date. Didn't work out. Nothing ever works out. Phone this morning called it off.
1: Tell you why?
4: He gave some lame excuse. I found out the real reason, though.
1: What's that? Do you mind telling us?
4: No, I don't mind. Got a date with my girlfriend instead. Claire Peterson. Burned me up a little, but I don't mind.
0: Well, where's your girlfriend live, Helen?
4: You mean Claire? Out on Rose Avenue, 1500 block. I'm not sure, though.
0: Is he going to pick her up there?
4: I guess so. Why?
0: When's the date for it, you know?
4: Yeah, am I right?
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0: Monday, November 26th, 10 a.m. After checking her name through San Diego R&I, we finally located the address of the girl, Claire Peterson, who was supposed to have a date with our murder suspect, Andy Howard, that night. She lived in a small apartment house in the southeast end of town. The manager told us that she'd already left for work. We ran it down. The Peterson girl was employed as a cutter in a shirt factory down in the industrial district. We questioned her at her work. A tall, attractive girl, blonde, blue eyes, a small scar on her chin. She kept working while we talked to her.
4: Yeah, I have a date with Ralph Tabor tonight. Something the matter?
1: Afraid so, Miss Peterson. The first place, his name isn't Ralph Tabor.
4: No, I'm sorry. You must be wrong, officer. I was out with him just last Monday. I know that's his name, son. Everything he has, his car, his wallet, all his business papers. Guess you must have made a mistake.
8: No, it's no mistake, man. We checked it out pretty thoroughly. We'd like to talk to you about him if we could, please.
4: Well, there's not too much to tell. I just met him Monday night. He was with my girlfriend, Helen. He wanted to go out with me, so I made a date. I don't think there's anything wrong.
1: You said he's to meet you at your apartment, Miss Peterson. Did he give any specific time when he'd be there?
4: 8 or 8:30, he said. Hey, what's wrong, do you know? There's something wrong with the man I ought to know, don't you think?
8: We want him for questioning, ma'am. You any idea where he lives?
4: No, I haven't. One of the hotels downtown, I think. 5th Street or 6th Street. I wouldn't know for sure. What do you want him? Can't you tell me, please?
1: We believe he's committed a murder, Miss Peterson. Matter of fact, we're sure of it.
4: What do you want me to do?
1: He calls up before your date tonight. Don't do anything to discourage him. Tell him to meet you. If he wants to postpone the date, try and make him come tonight. If you can't do that, try and find out where he's staying. Don't let him know we talked to you.
4: Well, all right, I can try. You'll be there when he comes to my apartment, I mean.
8: Yes, ma'am, we'll be there. You'll be protected all the way.
4: Well, what do you do?
1: Ma'am?
4: What do you do? You say he's a murderer. He must be desperate. What do you do? How do you arrest him?
8: It's his choice, ma'am. Any way he wants it.
0: As soon as we left the plant where the Peterson girl worked, we called Sergeant Tony McGuire at San Diego Homicide Detail, and he made arrangements for an immediate stakeout at the girl's apartment. At 7 p.m., Ed and I, along with Russ Ormsby and Tony McGuire, drove out to supplement the men on stakeout at the girl's apartment. 8 o'clock, 9, 9:30, 10 p.m., still no sign of the suspect. At midnight, our relief team showed up, and we headed back for the office. When we got there, there was a bulletin from the highway patrol reporting that earlier that night, a man partially identified as Andy Howard had been seen heading north from San Diego on U.S. Highway 101 toward Los Angeles. We got Captain Lorman on the phone, briefed him on the latest developments, and told him that photographs of the suspect had been distributed to all officers. The next 10 hours failed to turn up anything new. San Diego officers continued to cover their end. 11:15 p.m. the next day. We drove back to Los Angeles and reported in at homicide. There was a note in the book from Lorman asking us to check in early the following morning, so Ed and I signed out and went home to get some sleep. The next morning, 1:45 a.m. Hello, Friday talking.
9: Sorry to wake you up, Friday. This is Hawkins down the business office.
0: Oh, yeah, Hawkins. What do you got? Well, what about identification? He checked that over?
9: No identification. He's wearing a sailor's uniform.
0: What about insignia, his rating?
9: Quartermaster First Class.
0: After I hung up, I phoned Ed, got him out of bed, and the two of us drove down to the office where we picked up the suspect and took him to the interrogation room. During the interrogation, we found a wallet concealed on his person. It contained a driver's license, credit card, and half a dozen other means of identification. All of them were made out to Ralph Tabor. After an hour of questioning, he'd still admit nothing. He sat hunched over in his chair, tearing an old envelope into small pieces and dropping them on the floor in front of him.
10: This will make the 10th time I told you. I don't know what happened to Ralph. I didn't take his car or his television set. I didn't leave the city. I wasn't in San Diego last week. Now, if you don't believe me, you prove I'm lying.
8: We didn't pull you in on the guess, Andy. We'll prove it.
10: You mind telling me how?
8: We got three people on their way in here right now. Ralph Tabor's sister, his landlady, a man by the name of Sims, pawn shop dealer. Mean anything to you?
10: My word against theirs.
1: 3-1, mister. They got the odds in their favor.
10: Look, why don't we straighten this out once and for all? You think I killed my friend Ralph. Why? Explain it to me. Why should I kill him?
8: Look, I wouldn't know, Andy. Maybe you'd like to tell us. His sister says he was pretty good to you.
10: She was good to me. I guess she didn't tell you what I did for him overseas when we were in the Navy together.
8: No, she didn't tell us.
10: But she wouldn't. Stupid women. I haven't found one of them worth anything. Frustrated. She needs a husband. That's her trouble.
8: She claims her brother was paying the bills for you, Andy. He gave you clothes, money, his car. She says you were living off of him.
10: Lousy woman. That's all the thanks I get. For all I did for Ralph. I borrowed a few dollars, yeah. That's all. Kept throwing it up to me, him and his sister. After all I did for him.
8: What are you trying to say, Andy?
10: Could have been different, Ralph and me. What do you want me to say?
8: Did you kill him? Did you kill him, Andy?
10: You can't explain it that way. It's not as simple as that.
1: Didn't?
10: No, it's all mixed up together. It's complicated. It's not simple at all. I mean, with your best friend, especially. It's more of a mistake. I mean, morally, I didn't mean to kill him. I just did. It was a mistake. A terrible mistake.
1: You want to give us a statement, Howard? Stenographer will take it down.
10: Yeah, all right, in a minute. Just want to make sure you understand. I mean, about Ralph. And all I did for him.
8: Yeah.
10: No gratitude at all. You blame me? I mean, after all I did for him, you blame me?
8: Well, you should have remembered, Andy, about gratitude.
10: Yeah?
8: Doesn't mean much when you have to ask for it.
6: The story you have just heard was true. The names were changed to protect the innocent. On February 4th, trial was held in Superior Court, Department 89, City and County of Los Angeles, State of California. In a moment, the results of that trial. And now, here is our star, Jack Webb.
11: Thank you, George Fenneman. Friends, you've been listening to Dragnet for the past 28 minutes. Now, it'll take you less than 28 seconds to prove that Fatima is the best of all king-size cigarettes. 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
6: Andrew Thomas Howard was tried and convicted of murder in the second degree. He is now serving his term in the state penitentiary, San Quentin, California. Second degree murder is punishable by imprisonment from 5 years to life. Ladies and gentlemen, right now, inflation is America's number one menace on the home front. It's the one enemy that can lick America. We can help prevent this by working harder, working better. The fight against inflation will succeed only if all of us get behind it. You have just heard Dragnet, a series of authentic cases from official files. Technical advice comes from the Office of Chief of Police W.H. Parker, Los Angeles Police Department. Heard tonight were Barney Phillips, Joyce McCluskey, and Virginia Gregg. Script by Jim Moser. Music by Walter Schumann. Hal Gibney speaking. Fatima Cigarettes, best of all king-size cigarettes, has brought you Dragnet, transcribed from Los Angeles. Next, it's David Harding and Counterspy on NBC.
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13: Dangerous Assignment, starring Brian Donlevy as Steve Mitchell.

0: Yeah, danger is my assignment. I get sent to a lot of places I can't even pronounce. They all spell the same thing, though, trouble. But when I walk into the commissioner's office, I don't realize that this assignment's going to wind up with me in a spot where, if I play my cards just right, only one guy will get killed. Me.
1: Morning, Commissioner.
2: Steve, welcome back. Your vacation lasts long enough?
0: Do they ever?
2: Well, your plane leaves for Japan in 1 hour.
0: Brother, you just don't waste a minute. Japan? Last time I was there, as I remember, I was shot at, stabbed, and beaten up. In that order.
2: Well, cheer up, Steve. If you're lucky, this time you'll only get blown up.
0: Oh, you're a real clown this morning.
2: Unfortunately, I'm not kidding.
0: Well, in that case, I better go out and not come back in again.
2: Ah, Steve, there's no time for foolishness.
0: What's the deal?
2: Just what I told you a moment ago.
0: You mean getting blown up?
2: Exactly. Steve, as you know, negotiations for a just peace treaty with Japan have dragged on for a long time now.
0: What's holding them up?
2: Two different groups who are diametrically opposed to each other. One of them is the same set of interests which seem to be bucking us all over the world. But the other is a small but rabid nationalist sect, actually an organization of fanatics.
0: And we're right in the middle, eh? Fine. But I still don't see what this has got to do with getting blown up.
2: Well, Steve, during the last week, three explosions have taken place in Tokyo. Each time a man was killed, and each time that man was connected in some way with the negotiations.
0: What?
2: That's right. It looks very much like somebody has chosen a very effective method of sabotaging the negotiations.
0: Have we any idea which outfit is behind the explosion?
2: That's what you're going over there to find out. And as of right now, you're racing the clock, Steve.
0: How so?
2: In just 3 days, we're playing our trump card at the final conference in Tokyo. We're going to produce a surprise visitor.
0: Oh?
2: The very presence of this man in that area will, we hope, go a long way toward restoring the situation and paving the way for a lasting peace in the Orient.
0: Sounds like a pretty important guy.
2: He is indeed, and for that reason, his trip to Tokyo and presence there must be kept an absolute secret until the time of his surprise appearance at the conference.
0: I see. Who is he, Commissioner?
2: His code name for the mission is Mr. Big. As for his real name, here it is on this piece of paper. It's been classified for sight only. Take a look.
0: Hey.
2: Yeah. Now you see why it's vital we find out who's responsible for those bombings and stop them in a hurry. Get over to Tokyo, Steve, and go to work on it fast. Well, that's it. You've got your assignment. Good luck.

0: National Broadcasting Company is presenting Dangerous Assignment, starring Brian Donlevy in the role of Steve Mitchell, colorful two-fisted government agent. At all those places of the world where danger and intrigue walk hand in hand, there you will find Steve Mitchell on another Dangerous Assignment.
1: Well, I've been handed some rough ones in my time, but never one like this. Fly to Tokyo and find out who's blowing up people. Stop them before our Mr. Big arrives on the scene and incidentally try to keep likewise from happening to me. It's Wednesday when my plane lands in Tokyo and I head for Army Intelligence and Major Ferguson.
2: Well, looks like we've got a real deal on our hands, Mitchell.
1: Yeah. As I understand it, Major, the explosions seem to be intended for people who have some connection with the treaty negotiations.
2: That's right. But unfortunately, the explosions have killed a lot of other people, too. Whatever they're using, it's plenty powerful.
1: You think they're time bombs?
2: Oh, definitely not.
1: How can you be sure?
2: Well, at the start, we figured they were. But after we switched the times of a couple of meetings at the last moment and the explosion still took place, well, then we knew better.
1: Mm-hmm. How about the possibility of there being contact bombs?
2: You mean booby traps?
1: Yeah.
2: Well, I don't see how they could be that either. We've also switched the location of meetings at the last minute. That hasn't done any good.
1: I see. You ever considered the possibility that these might be remote-controlled explosions, Ferguson?
2: Yes, I have, Mitchell. I know it sounds a little fantastic, but it is a possibility. If that's what we're up against, though, boy, we're really in trouble. Oh, excuse me. Major Ferguson. What? Where? I see, okay.
1: Trouble?
2: I'll say another explosion. Come on.
1: Minutes later, Ferguson and I arrive at the scene. It's a government office building. The explosion apparently took place in an elevator on its way up. Ferguson questions the building guard, and I nose around a little. When he's through, we get together and compare notes.
2: Three people in the elevator at the time, Mitchell. Not much left of any of them.
1: Who were they?
2: Well, a diplomat named Saguchi. He was apparently the target. The other two were a switchboard operator and a messenger who was on his way to an office on the third floor.
1: I see. Well, that sure knocks this time bomb theory.
2: Yeah.
1: How do you know what instant your target's going to be in an elevator?
2: That's right.
1: There's no way the bomb could have been dropped from the top of the elevator shaft either. I checked on the roof. There's a radar installation up there, heavily guarded.
2: And there's another thing. The guard told me the entire building had been searched only yesterday, so I don't see how the explosive could have been hidden anywhere around.
1: Wait a minute.
2: What?
1: I just thought of something. We've established that the bomb couldn't have been dropped from the top of the elevator shaft, but that still leaves the doors on the various floors.
2: You think somebody could have shoved the bomb into the shaft from one of the doors?
1: I don't know. That's what I'm going to try and find out right now. I'll check with you later. No soap.
2: Find out anything, Mitchell?
1: Just that it's impossible to open any of these doors into the shaft while the elevator is in motion, so there goes another lead out the window.
2: Well, cheer up. Maybe one just flew in.
1: What do you mean?
2: Remember I told you there were three passengers in the elevator at the time of the explosion?
1: That's right. Saguchi, a switchboard operator, and a messenger. So what?
2: Well, the guard at the entrance told me that the messenger signed in to go to an office on the third floor. As a matter of routine, I checked the third floor office. They told me they'd never sent for a messenger.
1: What?
2: That's right.
1: Was this messenger from a regular messenger service?
2: Seemed to be. He was wearing one of their uniforms.
1: Let's call the messenger service and check up, huh?
2: That's my thought, too. Yeah, there's a phone in here, I think. Go ahead.
1: Thanks. Got their number?
2: Yeah.
1: You know something? I hope they did send a messenger over here.
2: So do I.
3: Hello.
2: This is Major Ferguson, Army Intelligence.
3: Please.
2: Did you send a messenger to a third floor office of the Ogaya building during the last hour?
3: Oh, no, did
2: not. Are you sure of that?
3: Well, you said so.
2: Okay, thanks.
1: They didn't send him, huh?
2: No, they didn't send him.
1: Well, that's just dandy.
2: Yeah, so that explains how the bomb got into the elevator. A phony messenger carried it in. You know what that means?
1: Sure, I know what it means. One of two things. Either the bomb went off ahead of schedule...
2: Or else it went off right on schedule.
1: Yeah. If so, Ferguson, it means we're up against a pretty highly organized bunch of kamikaze boys.
2: That's the one thing we didn't figure, Mitchell. Human bombs.
1: I walk to the window and stand there looking out over Tokyo. Pretty soon, Major Ferguson comes up beside me.
2: There's a lot of people down there, Mitchell.
1: Yeah, how many?
2: About 5 million, I guess.
1: And we're supposed to reach out into that 5 million and put our finger on a few gents who are walking around with dynamite up their sleeves.
2: A real breeze, huh?
1: Judging from their past record, they're a pretty highly organized outfit.
2: No, I don't doubt that. The worst part of it is we've got to smash them right now before anything happens to Mr. Big.
1: He's scheduled to arrive this evening, isn't he?
2: That's right. Oh, were you a little surprised to see who Mr. Big is, Mitchell?
1: Yeah.
2: So was I. I didn't think they'd go up that high. But that's what's going to put the pressure on us in this deal, the time element.
1: Wait a minute. We don't have any leads at all on this outfit, do we?
2: We sure don't.
1: Then instead of going out looking for them, why don't we let them come looking for us?
2: How?
1: Well, are there any more meetings or conference scheduled for the near future?
2: Yes, there's one of them for this afternoon, as a matter of fact. But with the circumstances what they are, maybe we'd better recommend they cancel it.
1: No, let's not.
2: What if we... Oh, I think I get it. We let the word out, the conference will be held as scheduled, huh?
1: That's right. Only we'll tip off the principals not to show up. Instead, you and I will be waiting in the vicinity.
2: It's a good idea. There's only one thing wrong with it.
1: Yeah, if it works, we may wind up heroes, dead ones.
2: Looks like our idea wasn't so hot, Steve. Meeting was scheduled for that building across the street. We've been watching entrance for an hour now.
1: Yeah, there's no chance anybody could slip in any of the other entrances, is there?
2: No, they're all locked up tight.
1: You think these buzz bomb boys would have found out we tipped off the delegates to this meeting not to show up?
2: Well, I don't see how. We tipped them off personally, so far as anybody else knows, the delegates should be arriving any minute now.
1: Hold it.
2: What is it?
1: Looks like somebody else is arriving.
2: Isn't that little guy coming along the sidewalk this side of the street?
1: Yeah. Look at him. Pretty fidgety.
2: Yeah, he's trying to look in every direction at once. Stop. Look, he's staring at the entrance to the building.
1: Let's close in real easy.
2: Right.

0: get up nerve. I thought these bonsai boys never hesitated.
1: So did I.
0: But when we grab them easy.
1: Don't worry. I've got no desire to go up in smoke. This one...
0: What? Yeah. He sees us.
2: Starting to run.
0: Come on.
2: Project into that alley.
0: Yeah. After him.
2: Come on, we're gaining on him.
0: I got him.
3: Please don't let go.
0: Pull his coat back first. All right, come on.
2: Oh, brother, will you look at that?
0: Yeah. Dynamite strapped all around him.
2: Steve, keep his arm steady. He's got a wire leading to one hand.
0: Yeah, I see it.
3: Breathe, let go.
0: Look, Buster, one move out of you and this hammerlock's going to cost you an arm.
3: Breathe.
0: Just stand real still.
3: He's all right.
2: Okay, I've got the wire now, Steve. I don't think he can pull the trigger on us.
0: What?
3: How fair them. Better to be dead. How fair them.
0: Yeah, what do you know? Lost his nerve, I guess.
2: Lucky for us.
0: Okay. Look, bomb boy. Who's backing this operation? Who's your boss?
3: I'll fail them.
0: I said, who's your boss?
3: Not know.
2: Now, look.
3: Please. Oh, fuck it, tell the truth. Not know who Rita is. Meet up tonight, dark room. Please, you must protect me.
0: Yeah? You'd better spill a lot more before you start talking about protection.
3: But the only thing I know is the name of one other like myself.
2: Come on, let's have it.
3: Name, Toshimoto. Is only other one I know.
2: How about his address?
3: This is... Give that to you. Toshimoto has been assigned mission for today. We'll be leaving his home soon to go to place where he pick up explosives.
0: Okay, we better not lose any time.
3: Please, you must protect me. They kill me because I have failed them.
0: Don't worry, we'll keep you on ice. We don't want the law to be cheated.
2: Well, Mitchell, looks like we've got a lead anyway. Toshimoto.
0: Yeah, look, some of the other bonsai boys may have seen us grab Osaki just now.
2: Yeah, in that case, we'd better give them a few wrong ideas before we go after Toshimoto.
0: Just what I was thinking. We'll take Osaki back to headquarters, and then you take off fast in the wrong direction like you're on a hot lead.
2: Right.
0: I'll give you a few minutes start, and then I'll head in the other direction to Tashimoto's address, see if I can tail him to their headquarters. We go back to headquarters, and Ferguson takes off. I wait a while, and then head for Tashimoto's house. I stay across the street under cover, and about 20 minutes later, out comes Tashimoto. I recognize him from the description Osaki had given us. A neat-looking little gent with thick glasses, straw hat, bow tie, and a cane. He walks to the corner and climbs on a streetcar. I get on after him. Streetcar's loaded with kids. Tashimoto finds a seat near the front of the car, and I slip onto one across the aisle and a few seats down. Next to me sits a plump little character with a big grin.
4: Osu, you American.
0: Huh? Oh, yeah.
4: You fan.
0: What?
4: You fan.
0: Fan?
4: Oh, yes. They is strong three out.
0: A baseball fan. Yeah, oh, sure. Yes.
4: You go to ball game?
0: No. Hey, wait. Is that where all these kids are heading?
4: Oh, yes. To ballpark. Most regrets. I cannot do thing.
0: Got to work?
4: No, got wife.
0: Oh.
4: please tell me answer to big question in my life. Has bothered me for a long time.
0: Look, I'm no marriage counselor.
4: Oh, no. Question is... Is Mickey Mantle red-hot rookie like they say?
0: The little gent talks on, reciting batting averages, but I'm not paying much attention to him. My eyes are on the back of Tashimoto's neck, and I'm just hoping he's going to headquarters to pick up a load of explosives so we can find out where it is and round up the whole outfit before Mr. Big arrives in this neck of the woods. The little baseball fan gets off, and then I stiffen as the car starts up again. Tashimoto stands up, turns around, walks in my direction. He stops beside my seat, gives me a deep bow and a polite smile.
5: Good afternoon, Mr. Mitchell.
0: Well,
5: please, may I sit beside you?
0: Hey, but...
5: Thank you so much. I, as you know, am Tashimoto.
0: Hey, wait a minute. How'd you know my name?
5: Oh, I have been expecting you, Mr. Mitchell.
0: Expecting me? I don't get it.
5: No? It is very simple. Osaki...
0: Wait a minute. Osaki was just giving us a routine, and we fell for it right into the trap.
5: He no doubt convinced you he had lost his nerve. Actually, he is of highest courage and self-sacrifice. He has yielded to me, the reader, the final glory.
0: What are you talking about?
5: You no doubt believe that I was on my way to pick up some explosives.
0: Yeah.
5: Actually, they are already on my person.
0: Huh? Wait
5: a... Oh, no. Please, to sit very still. Observe my hands. One of them holds a cane, but the other is resting on this little watch chain across my vest.
0: That's the trigger?
5: That is the trigger. One strike full on this watch chain.
0: And we both go up in smoke.
5: And pity of it would be all happy children here in the streetcar.
0: Children? Hey, look, Tashimoto.
5: And that, of course, is precisely why I selected the streetcar. Mr. Mitchell, it is not a very warm day, yet you perspire freely.
0: Okay, let's quit playing cat and mouse. What happens now?
5: First, I tell you what happens if you do not do exactly as I say. I pull on the watch chain. The streetcar and everyone in it is blown up.
0: Okay, I believe you, so you're calling the shots.
5: And as saying goes, I have you completely in my power. No?
0: Oh, get to the point, Tashimoto. What do you want me to do?
5: Very simple, Mr. Mitchell. I want you to take me to meet a friend of yours.
0: Friend of mine? Who do you mean?
5: I believe you call him Mr. Big.

0: And now back to Dangerous Assignment and Brian Donlevy as Steve Mitchell.
1: I stare at Tashimoto. I don't think he's kidding. That's why I'm sweating. He just sits there with his cane in one hand and watch chain in the other, giving me that polite smile.
2: Mr. Mitchell, you look slightly pale. I'm so sorry to cause you discomfort.
1: Yeah, I'll bet. Look, Tashimoto, you can't get away with this.
2: Oh, but you misunderstand, Mr. Mitchell. I am not trying to get away with anything.
1: What do you mean?
2: I merely wish to be brought face to face with your Mr. Big. Then, sight pull and watch chain, and my mission accomplished. Glory is mine.
1: Of all the weird...
2: Please, Mr. Mitchell, let us keep our voices at polite level. Our conversation might prove very puzzling to some.
1: Look, if you think I'm going to go along with your insane...
2: I regret deeply to realize I have failed to convince you of my sincerity. Very well. I must admit failure and bring this to completion. I regret children's loss of life, but not my own. I deserve it. So, little pull on watch chain and...
1: Wait, hold it.
2: Oh, so?
1: You really aren't kidding, are you?
2: You have reconsidered.
1: Yeah, I've reconsidered. Yeah, he sold me. Six others have blown themselves to bits. I stall for time while I figure out some way to jump Tashimoto without setting off the bomb. But whatever I do, I've got to do it before we get to Mr. Big. At the next stop, Tashimoto ushers me off and into a crowded cafe where he orders tea for both of us.
2: I thought a cup of tea might restore your spirit somewhat, Mr. Mitchell.
1: Thanks.
2: In any event, we have a certain amount of time to kill, if I may be excused for my expression.
1: Time?
2: Yes. Your Mr. Big should be landing at airport within next 5 minutes. From there, he will be driven to a certain building where he will be briefed upon latest developments in situation. After that, he will be taken to depot. He will board a special train and...
1: Well, you've managed to scrape together a fair amount of information.
2: Thank you. Since of our small organization, I alone remain, it is necessary that every step of our final mission be carefully planned out. We will intercept Mr. Big at the building here in Tokyo before he goes to the depot.
1: Any idea how we're going to get into that building? It'll probably be swarming with guards.
2: But, Mr. Mitchell, you have credentials. It is undoubtedly known to those in charge that you are connected with what is known as the Mr. Big operation. I am certain they will admit you. And, of course, I will accompany you.
1: You make it sound real easy.
2: It will be. But easy or difficult, it is no matter.
3: Mitchell!
1: Hey!
2: Yes, your friend from Army Intelligence.
1: He's coming this way.
2: So he is. I trust that your face will betray nothing and that you will get rid of him quickly.
1: Oh.
2: Imagination is a wonderful thing. Please to use it. And remember, this is a very crowded cafe, many people.
1: You sure picked the places.
2: I have judged you to be humanitarian.
3: I've been looking all over town for you, Steve.
1: Huh?
3: Yeah. Oh, I didn't know you were with somebody.
1: Huh? Oh, I'm not.
3: What?
1: Well, this was the only vacant seat I could find when I came in.
3: Oh, I see. Well, what kind of luck do you have?
1: You mean locating our friend?
3: Yeah.
1: None. I lost him in the crowds.
3: Oh?
1: Look, Ferguson, sooner or later, he'll probably go back home. Why don't you go over there and wait for him?
3: You mean take over?
1: Yeah, he may have spotted me. Besides, I'm beat.
3: Well, look. Well, okay, Steve. See you later.
2: Extremely well done, Mr. Mitchell. You are an accomplished actor.
1: Oh, save the Oscar.
2: I beg your pardon?
1: Oh, skip it. What happens now?
2: It is an 8-block walk to the building where Mr. Big will be temporarily quartered. Come. We should arrive just in time.
1: We start a leisurely walk along the crowded street. Tashimoto just loves crowds. I'm wondering if Ferguson realized there was anything wrong. If so, he sure didn't tip it. Probably he didn't. I study Tashimoto, trying to find a weak spot, some way of catching him with his guard down, and then an idea hits me. He's got his right hand on the watch chain. The left hand's holding his cane. If I were to offer him something suddenly, he couldn't very well reach for it with a hand holding the cane. He might, just might, take his hand off the watch chain for a second before he realized it's worth a try.
2: What is matter, Mitchell? Why do you stop suddenly?
1: I just happen to think, do you like American cigarettes, Tashimoto?
2: Certainly.
1: Here, have some.
2: What? Why, certainly. One moment, please. This cane, I will hang it over my right wrist. So now, cigarette, please.
1: Oh, here, take the pack.
2: Thank you. Shall we proceed? I must give you credit for a good try, Mr. Mitchell.
1: Ah, thanks.
2: Indeed, I find you most worthy opponent.
1: I should be flattered, but a compliment doesn't mean much when it comes from a guy with a worm in his brain.
2: Mr. Mitchell, you have a most sharp tongue.
1: What's the matter, Tashimoto? It sort of bothers you that I think you're nuts?
2: Your opinion, inaccurate as it is, does not matter. There is a mission to be performed. Otherwise, I assure you, it will give me great pleasure to... I see now. You want me to lose my temper, lose control, and you almost succeed. But unfortunately, almost is not quite good enough. Huh? So, there is building.
1: Okay, what now? Don't tell me we just barge in the front door.
2: Exactly. You will show your credentials to the guard and wait to come quickly. So, a black sedan slipping down the alley from side entrance. The merest glimpse of face. Mr. Big.
1: Are you kidding? If they were taking Mr. Big anywhere in a car, they'd have guards swarming all over the place.
2: Mr. Mitchell, I believe you are the one who, as you say, is kidding. One car alone attracts much less attention. And there were guards in car. So they are undoubtedly proceeding to depot, but ahead of schedule.
1: Maybe your information was wrong.
2: Or perhaps they moved the time up for security reason. No matter, however. They undoubtedly take roundabout route to depot to throw possible pursuers off trail. Come, we will beat them there in taxicab. So, we wait here, Mr. Mitchell. From this point, we can observe all trains in the station.
1: Look, Tashimoto...
2: You are getting restless. Please remember how crowded this depot is. How many people you would kill if you forced me to pull this watch chain. They are here. Come. Yes, the party swiftly climbs aboard the red car. We will follow.
1: You got any ideas about how we get aboard?
2: You persist in being too modest, Mr. Mitchell. I'm quite certain you are known to Mr. Big's party. Upon proper presentation of credentials, we will...
1: The guard standing in front of the platform.
2: Very well. You know what to do.
4: That's close enough.
1: We'd like to get aboard this car.
4: Guess again. Nobody gets aboard this car.
2: Your credentials.
1: I'm Steve Mitchell. Here are my credentials.
4: They're real pretty. But nobody gets aboard.
1: Well, okay, if you say so.
2: We must see Mr. Big.
4: Who?
2: Mr. Big.
4: Never heard of him. Talk to me. I'm Mr. Little.
2: The train pulling out.
1: Sure is, Tashimoto.
2: Come.
1: What?
2: Hurry, run.
1: Where to?
2: We get aboard one of our cars.
1: Now, look.
2: Quick. No argument. Run.
1: We jump aboard the train about three cars away from Mr. Big's private car. Tashimoto has me write a note asking permission to talk to Mr. Big. He makes me impose my credentials. Then he has the conductor deliver it to Mr. Big's car.
2: So, we not have much longer to wait, Mr. Mitchell. Conductor, be back any moment.
1: Look, Tashimoto, that gag's not gonna work. If they wouldn't let us aboard the car in the first place, they sure won't let us walk in now.
5: Here is answer to your message.
2: Thank you, conductor.
5: Very well.
2: So, let us read. Ah, permission granted.
1: What? Let me see that.
2: But of course, read for yourself.
1: Permission granted. Proceed to my car and show this to the guard.
2: So, Mr. Mitchell, our long journey is almost at end. Shall we proceed?
1: We start heading for Mr. Big's car, and I know it's now or never. We get to the platform between our car and the next. Over the top of the half door, I can see we're crossing a river on a trestle. If only I could get Tashimoto's hand away from that watch chain for a second. Then it hits me. A way to keep him from moving his hand. I stop suddenly. He stops and turns toward me. Then I grab him in the big bear hook.
2: Let's go, I'll beat
1: you. Can't pull that trigger now.
2: You cannot hold me this way forever. This
3: It's all right. I'm slipping little by little. I know as soon as he can get a hand free, just an inch, it's curtains. I start working him toward the half door. I bend him over it. Then I give a big shove and we both fly out. I'm all right. Almost tear the loose from me, but I hang on and we both sink. Squeeze him harder. The bubble spanning my cheek tells me that I'm squeezing the air right out of me. Keep the pressure on and wait. My head starts to pound, my chest hurts, and then finally he goes limp. I fall to the surface and throw him to the bank, and then I see the train has stopped on the trestle, and there's a guy running down the bank toward me.
6: Mitchell! Mitchell!
3: Huh? Oh, Major Ferguson. Huh.
7: You okay?
3: Well, I'm alive, which is more than I thought I'd be a minute ago.
7: I spotted Tashimoto with you in the tea room.
3: What?
7: Yeah, I recognized him from the description that Osaki had given. There's nothing I could do about it. I figured he was carrying a load of dynamite.
3: He sure was.
7: Well, we had a sharpshooter covering him with a rifle when you started walking down the sidewalk. We decided it was too risky for a shot, so we moved up the departure schedule for Mr. Big. And when we got you another on the train, why, we knew you were still with us.
3: Oh, why did you send us permission?
7: Well, I was hiding in the car next to you. When you got that far, I was going to jump him. That cane he was carrying, that was the trigger, wasn't it?
3: The cane? No, no, it was the watch chain.
7: Oh, great. Great, I was going to grab the cane.
3: Oh.
7: Oh, it's a good thing you took care of him before you opened the door to the next car.
3: Oh, brother. Look, do me a favor, will you?
7: Oh, sure.
3: Get me something to wear quick.
7: Oh, sure, some dry clothes.
3: No, no.
7: Huh? What do you mean?
3: A nice, comfortable straight jacket.

Dangerous Assignment, starring Brian Donlevy as Steve Mitchell, with Herb Butterfield as the commissioner, is written by Bob Reif and Adrian Jondo, with music by Robert Armbruster, and is produced and directed by Bill Karn. Be with us again next week at this time when Brian Donlevy, starring in the role of Steve Mitchell, will embark on another dangerous assignment.

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4: This is Orson Welles, speaking from London. The Black Museum. A repository of death. Yes, here in the grim stone structure on the Thames, which houses Scotland Yard, is a warehouse of homicide, where everyday objects, a man's necktie, a woman's glove, a boy's school cap, all are touched by murder. Now, here's a champagne glass. That's a familiar object. Long stem, delicate curve, shining crystal. This fragile object belongs to New Year's Eve, to weddings and anniversaries.
5: Funny about things like this, Sergeant.
6: Funny, sir? I'd say that one was loaded.
5: I meant funny in a philosophical sense, Sergeant. Funny how human beings can take an article meant for happiness and use it for tragedy.
4: Anyway, that champagne glass can be found today in the Black Museum.
7: From the annals of the Criminal Investigation Department of the London Police, we bring you the dramatic stories of the crimes recorded by the objects in Scotland Yard's Gallery of Death, the Black Museum.

0: we are, the Black Museum. Scotland Yard's museum of murder. This place echoes with violent death. Voices are hollow here, whether the hollowness is caused by the high-vaulted ceilings or by the reaction of the human mind to the atmosphere of this room. The effect is the same. Everybody who comes here learns a sense of fear. It's natural because here lies death. Death, cruel, unnecessary, vengeful, greedy. Still the kind of death brought by one man or one woman on another. This is a record to be studied not merely by criminologists, but by every student of man's inhumanity to man. Here's an iron skillet. It's heavy in your hand, the kind of kitchen utensil your grandmother used. Well balanced, quite suitable for frying eggs or veal chops, or for bashing a skull, perhaps. There's little doubt as to the use which brought this particular skillet here. Yes? And here's the champagne glass. Well designed, graceful. You could place it with a companion on a silver tray, as Colonel Harry Reid did. You could pop a cork and then fill the glasses, as Colonel Harry Reid did. And you might say, as the dapper colonel did,
1: to you, my dear Elizabeth, to your return and your complete recovery.
2: I wish I could drink to that wholeheartedly, Harry. Really, I do.
1: Well, why not, my dear? You've been released, you're...
2: That's it, exactly. I've been released. Not merely sent home from a hospital, so to speak. After all, the hospital I was in had bars in the windows.
1: Oh, I insist, my dear, that you touch glasses with me and drink at once. That's no way to talk.
2: But, Harry, I...
1: Ah, then, no buts, Elizabeth. Many people have had nervous breakdowns, and the vast majority of them have recovered.
2: Very well, Harry, dear. But not to me, to you, the most patient of husbands in the world.
0: So they drank the champagne, and all was well. It's very pleasant, very relaxing, reassuring. But the world is always too much with us, and the colonel finally had to say,
1: "Now you rest until dinner, Elizabeth. I have a brief appointment with my solicitor, Davis. You remember him?"
2: "Must you, dear, tonight?"
1: "Well, it's at his request. I won't be long."
0: And the colonel kissed his wife, and the colonel went off to his appointment.
3: "It's 6 months now, Reed. One way or the other, the matter ought to be settled."
1: "I assure you, Davis, there's nothing to worry about. These things take time."
3: "There's been plenty of time. Look, Reed, if you don't want to complete the deal, return the £500.
1: "But it's not up to me. My client..."
3: "Your client indicated willingness to dispose of the property. My client paid the deposit in good faith. We considered a binder on the contract. We've waited 6 months."
1: "Your £500 is quite safe, Davis. You can reassure your client. And on my side, we'll go through with the deal as soon as everything is clear."
3: "Well, I certainly hope so. My people want to take possession."
1: "And they shall. They shall indeed. And soon. Meanwhile, there's no reason for misunderstanding between us, is there? After all, we live in the same small town. We see each other constantly. You know, John, I've often wondered why we don't see more of each other. Oh, socially, that is."
0: Rather a changeable fellow, the colonel, isn't he? There were other changes ahead, more serious ones. They first came to somewhat public notice the night our colonel called Dr. Ashley to his home.
1: "Ah, Dr. Ashley. Good of you to come so quickly."
4: "You made it sound rather urgent, Colonel. Is it really serious?"
1: "Yes, sir. I'm afraid, Doctor. Really afraid. It's my wife."
4: "Has she broken down again?"
1: "No. She complains of terrible pain in her abdomen."
4: "I'd better see her at once."
1: "Yeah, this way, please." If you can, Doctor."
4: "Yes?"
1: "She seems to me to be as much frightened as she is in pain."
4: "Oh? What exactly do you mean by that?"
1: "Frightened that, well, that her pain is in her imagination."
4: "I see. Oh, very well. I'll bear that in mind, Colonel."
1: "Ah, in here."
4: "If you'll wait outside, Colonel, please."
1: "Oh, must I, Doctor?"
4: "I prefer it." "Very well. Now then, Mrs. Reed. Can you hear me, Mrs. Reed?"
0: The good colonel waited outside the door. Up and down, back and forth, he paced, almost as if he were once again on guard duty. Grim-faced, tense, he waited. At long last.
4: You'd better come in, Colonel. Quick.
5: Doctor, is she...
4: I'm afraid so. I've done everything I can.
0: A few moments later, Elizabeth Reed was at rest. At last. Tears streamed down the colonel's cheeks. But he was silent. There seemed nothing to say. The doctor led him away and told him gently.
4: It was acute gastritis. And her heart. You'll want the minister, I assume, and the mortician. I'll send the certificate over. Natural causes.
0: There was a well-attended funeral. The flowers were piled high in tribute to the colonel's position in the town as well as to the memory of his wife. And then the colonel resumed his life, somewhat more lonely but still active, bearing himself in military fashion as he went about his small real estate business, and time drifted by. 1 month, two. And then, one day on the main street.
6: Good morning, Colonel.
1: Ah, Davis, good to see you.
6: I hesitated discussing this, your recent bereavement and so on, but don't you think we need to close our deal, Reed?
1: Oh, yes, yes, of course. I'm rather by myself these days. Would you care to join me for tea or get something stronger one afternoon?
6: You say when, Reed. I'll be glad to.
1: Excellent. Then, shall we say tomorrow, five-ish?
6: Why not? Your place or mine?
1: Well, mine, of course. Delighted to have you. Have a scone, old man. Really excellent. My housekeeper has quite the touch.
6: Thank you. I will.
1: Almost as if we were a pair of elderly ladies. Tea and scone.
0: Two gentlemen, somewhat past middle age, enjoying tea and scones and making ready to discuss business. In fact, they did discuss business. The £500 deposit and the pending deal. And John Davis went home quite satisfied. John Davis went home and a little later called Dr. Ashley.
7: I don't understand it, Doctor. My stomach's like cast iron. Always has been. Now, suddenly, this.
4: None of us are quite as young as we used to be. Even cast iron can wear thin with use. Eat anything out of the ordinary, John? Today? Yesterday?
7: No, nothing. Had some scones for tea. The butter may have been a bit rancid, but tasted perfectly fresh. Over at Colonel Reed's.
4: Eh? Reed's?
7: Yes, that's why. We had a little business to discuss. He asked me over. Seems quite lonely since his wife passed on. So I went, mostly to keep him company.
4: Oh, nice of you. Well, just take the prescription I'm leaving you. Rest a day or two. You'll be all right.
7: What's wrong, Doctor?
4: Oh, nothing. Just a quirk of memory.
7: Oh? How so?
4: Your symptoms and Mrs. Reed's rather the same. Nothing serious about it. Just odd that we should have two similar cases in such close juxtaposition. A town like this, a doctor gets to know most of the illness.
0: As the doctor said, nothing serious. Just an interesting coincidence. And in a day or so, John Davis was up and about. Aside from a slight tenderness in his abdomen, he felt no after effects. All was well. All was quiet. Everyone was his courteous self, including Colonel Reed.
7: Well, now, Candy. And from the Colonel. How decent of him. Here it is, Doctor. The same wrappings it came in.
4: Nice looking box. Don't you care for candy, John? You haven't eaten much.
7: As a matter of fact, I don't. I did offer a piece to the charwoman at the office. You see, one's missing.
4: The charwoman, eh? Is that the way you treat a gift? With the hope you are sufficiently recovered to enjoy this, Harry Reed. Rather decent of him.
7: That's what I thought. Until the charwoman was taken with pains and reaching an hour after she ate the candy.
4: Are you suggesting anything, John?
7: That would be slow.

0: with pains and reaching an hour after she ate the candy.
1: Are you suggesting anything, John?
0: That would be slanderous at this stage, wouldn't it?
1: There's nothing to it, John. That couldn't be. The Colonel's...
0: Well, I inquired at the probate office. He did rather well following his wife's death and her will, you know. He never had any money of his own to speak of. Former military men rarely do.
1: Yes, it might be interesting. I've done practically no laboratory work of my own for some time. But I have a little equipment. Shall I try my hand at a bit of chemical analysis, John? I'm curious about the contents of that box of candy. You seem to be as well as I.
2: The doctor was methodical, to say the least. He took his time setting up his equipment, preparing reagents, making ready for his private little tests. Meanwhile, John Davis ran into his friend the Colonel on the street.
3: John! Good to see you.
0: How are you, Harry? You're looking fit.
3: Well, I try to keep that way. Care to join me for another attack of indigestion, old man?
2: Well, today, the champagne glass we've been talking about can be seen, as you might expect, among the other exhibits in the Black Museum.
4: And now we continue with The Black Museum, starring Orson Welles.
2: The Colonel and John Davis parted quite amicably on the street. Davis watched the smart military walk the ramrod straight back as the Colonel paraded into his own business office. John Davis shook his head. Somehow it didn't seem quite plausible that this man might be something quite different than what he seemed. The next afternoon, the telephone rang in John Davis's office.
0: Yes?
5: Oh, that you, John? This is Harry here.
0: Harry? Oh, yes, yes, of course. How are you?
5: Ah, very well. And you?
0: Quite well.
5: No more stomach ache?
0: No trace.
5: Well, then, how about this evening?
0: Oh, sorry, old man, I can't this evening. But perhaps in a day or so.
5: Oh, too bad. Well, I'll be speaking to you. Goodbye.
0: Bye.
2: That evening, Davis had a previous appointment with Dr. Ashley in his makeshift laboratory.
1: This little operation here is the Marsh test.
0: Oh?
1: For arsenic.
0: Interesting.
1: Yes, isn't it? Particularly since I found that every piece of candy in your gift box had arsenic in it.
0: Good Lord!
2: Arsenic, you see, is a cumulative poison. A person may have a tolerance for quite a large amount of it. But it usually fails to pass through the human system. It accumulates, and bit by bit, the fatal dose is built up until one day the victim dies. Dr. Ashley explained all this to John Davis. Finally, John grasped the significance of the facts.
1: Each piece of candy would never bother the ordinary stomach or the cast iron type that, as you've boasted, you have. Most people could eat a piece or two and nothing would happen. But if, as it may have been intended, you had eaten most of the candy yourself, well, you follow me, I gather?
0: Follow you? Doctor, I'm a step ahead of you. But exactly what that step is, I'm not sure. I think we need expert help.
1: The local constabulary?
0: I said expert help.
1: Where from?
0: The CID, Scotland Yard.

0: two men on a walking tour, vacationists. They put up at the inn. Toward sundown, they strolled about the town, quite casually. They turned in at the gate with his little sign announcing that Dr. Ashley had his dispensary there. Once, however, within the doctor's office.
1: Now then, Doctor, perhaps you'd let Sergeant Hatch and I have it from the beginning.
2: Well, my entrance into the situation came shortly after Mrs. Reed returned from the sanitarium.
1: She'd been ill?
2: Mentally ill.
1: Nervous breakdown?
2: Rather more than that. She'd been certified insane. She was discharged as being quite stable once again.
1: And you were called in?
2: In my professional capacity. I found her past help. Acute gastritis, or so it seemed at the time.
1: But it doesn't seem so now?
2: You understand, Inspector, I have no facts. At least not on that side. I merely analyzed the box of candy received by John Davis shortly after he'd been taken ill.
3: Doctor, would this Colonel Reed benefit from Mr. Davis's death?
2: There'd been something about a real estate and a deposit paid. Quite a large sum, I believe. Mr. Davis can give you the details.
3: One final question, sir. Who had Mrs. Reed committed to the institution in the first instance?
2: Why, I believe the husband did. But the records will be available to you, of course.
1: Of course. Well, thank you, Doctor. If we need you...
0: By the time they left the doctor's office, Inspector Charles and Sergeant Hatch felt they had heard an interesting, if circumstantial, story. Their next stop, naturally, was John Davis's home.
4: You've no idea, gentlemen, what a relief it is to have police officers of your caliber on the job.
1: Thank you. About the candy and the card in the box, do you have any definite reason to believe the Colonel wants you, well, out of the way?
4: There's the matter of £500 he either will not or cannot explain.
1: And, Dr. Ashley mentioned Mrs. Reed's will.
4: Yes, curious about that. There was one will made out entirely in favor of her children by her first marriage. The will which was accepted and executed was in the Colonel's handwriting, but signed by Mrs. Reed and produced subsequent to her death.
1: You find that interesting, I take it, Sergeant?
3: I expect you do as well, sir.
1: Quite. Mr. Davis, do you think it might be possible to exhume Mrs. Reed's body without the matter becoming common knowledge in the whole town?
0: The men from Scotland Yard accomplished the almost impossible. Armed with the proper papers, plus tools and dark lanterns, they supervised the removal of the body at night, with no one the wiser except the necessary officials. This feat completed, they waited quite patiently. A government analyst was called in. The report was brief. Inspector Charles read it to Dr. Ashley.
1: Examination reveals the presence of 4 grains of arsenic, more than a fatal dose, and the largest amount of the poison I have ever found in human remains. Well, that's it, Doctor.
2: And I didn't recognize the symptoms. Acute gastritis, I called it.
1: Why should you have recognized them, sir? I dare say murder of any kind is hardly a common occurrence in your practice. Well, Sergeant, since our warrant is all in order, it begins to appear that a search of Colonel Reed's premises may be next on the agenda.
0: Now the pretense of the walking tour was completely discarded. It was Saturday and the sleepy little village was just about bestirring itself. The inspector and the sergeant walked the short distance from the inn to Colonel Reed's place of business, almost directly opposite Davis's office. The sergeant tried the door.
3: Not locked, sir.
1: A locked door in these parts would arouse more suspicion than not. Let's go in, shall we?
3: One file cabinet, one desk, telephone, chair for visitors. Can't do much of a business.
1: I dare say not. Let's get to it.
0: The search was quite thorough. The desk was emptied of its contents. These were replaced in an orderly fashion.
3: Nothing extraordinary here, sir. Oh? What do you make of this, sir?
1: Champagne glass. Rear of the file cabinet. It's odd.
3: Shall I hold it aside, sir?
1: Yes, may as well. Interesting, the trace of sediment. Apparently, it was never washed after it was used the last time. Anything else in there, Sergeant?
5: Oh, what's going on in here?
1: Colonel Reed?
5: Yes. More to the point, for you to identify yourselves and your business here, if any.
1: Inspector Charles. LCID, my identity card. This is Sergeant Hatch.
5: I see. I assume you have a warrant for this search.
1: We do. Right here, Colonel.
5: Very well. Go on with your work.
1: May I ask why you were keeping the champagne glass in the file cabinet?
5: A memento to my poor wife. We drank from it. She did about a week before she passed away.
1: A nice gesture, if I may say so. And still with a trace of the sediment at the bottom. Careful, sir. It'd be a pity to have the glass break after all this time.
5: Oh, sorry. Awkward of me to brush against it like that.
1: Yes, wasn't it? All right, Sergeant, you can open the desk drawer the Colonel just closed and see what he put in it.
5: But you said you'd finished.
6: Your pardon, Colonel.
5: I've had quite enough of this.
6: These paper packets weren't in here a few minutes ago, Inspector.
1: How many?
5: I wouldn't have
6: 20 of them, sir.
1: I'll take one. Thank you. White powder.
5: Well?
1: This wouldn't be arsenic, would it, Colonel?
5: It not only would be, it is.
1: Really?
5: Well, as you can see, I'm wearing my gardening coat. Ordinarily, I do not come into the office on Saturday, but something came up. I'd been planning an experiment in my garden, hence the arsenic.
1: A garden, an experiment? With 20 packets of arsenic?
5: Yes. My lawn is plagued with dandelions, roughly 24 of them. I plan to drill a small hole at the root of each weed, pour in the arsenic in each of those packets, and kill each dandelion individually, rather than take the chance of ruining the whole lawn.
1: Sorry, Colonel, it's a good story, but rather far-fetched. Particularly since you tried to rid yourself of the packets before we searched your person. And particularly since the charge pending is willful murder of your wife by arsenical poisoning.
5: But this is ridiculous. Someone is...
1: Sergeant! Keep that champagne glass safe before Colonel Reed succeeds in smashing it.
6: Yes, sir. To
1: Colonel Reed, you are under arrest. The charge is murder. I must warn you that anything you may be saying...
5: I will not stand.
7: Hold it, Sergeant. I'll be acquitted. You see, and then I'll have to leave here. A trial?
1: That will be quite enough, Colonel. You've made several mistakes, not the least of which was your attempt on John Davis, and your preservation of this glass. A sentimental gesture, but rather silly. My bet is the sediment in it will turn out to be arsenic. You must have been very sure of yourself, Colonel, to leave this glass unwashed. Very sure of yourself, indeed. Bring him along, Sergeant. I think he'll come quietly now.
0: And today, that champagne glass can be seen in the Black Museum. There was no doubt about one facet of Colonel Reed's character. He was a man of great pride. His behavior at the trial was exemplary. His bearing, military. He repeated his story of the separate packets of arsenic for separate dandelions, and he sounded as if he'd made a good case of it. At least for himself. But not, as it turned out, for the jury. Colonel Reed accepted his sentence as if it were an order from a superior officer. And one morning, at the traditional time of 8:00, Colonel Reed marched to the scaffold as if he were on parade. And as for the champagne glass, well, it remains in its customary place, as I told you, in Scotland Yard. Now, until we meet next time, in the same place, and I tell you another story about the Black Museum, I remain, as always, obediently yours.

0: It was a clear, cogent letter reciting the situation as Dr. Ashley and John Davis knew it. It was addressed to the Home Secretary, a gentleman in the British government responsible for the police force in general. In due course, the letter reached the desk of Inspector Charles in Scotland Yard. Following the set routine, Inspector Charles showed the communication to his immediate assistant, Detective Sergeant Hatch.
1: Well, nothing else for it. You and I will have to take a small trip to the country. Frankly, I won't mind. I can use a touch of country air after all.
0: They came into the quiet town unobtrusively.

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1: "21st Precinct, Sergeant Klein. Well, who got bitten? Owl? Or? Where's the dog?
2: You are in the muster room at the 21st Precinct, the nerve center. A call is coming through. You will follow the action taken pursuant to that call from this minute until the final report is written in the 124 room at the 21st Precinct.
1: All right. You just wait right there in the emergency room. Yes, right there. I'll have an officer come over. Yes. Right away.
3: 21st Precinct. It's just lines on a map of the city of New York. Most of the 173,000 people wedged into the 9/10 of a square mile between Fifth Avenue and the East River wouldn't know if you asked them if they lived or worked in the 21st. Whether they know it or not, the security of their homes, their persons, and their property is the job of the men of the 21st Precinct.
2: 21st Precinct, 160 patrolmen, 11 sergeants, and 4 lieutenants, of whom I'm the boss. My name is Kennelly, Frank Kennelly. I'm captain in command of the 21st. It was 3:55 p.m. when I came into the precinct house for my night tour, which would keep me on the job until 8 the following morning. As I signed the blotter, Sergeant Burns, who was filling in as desk officer, told me that acting superintendent of buildings of the department was in the house making a routine inspection. After I turned out the platoon, I went upstairs and found the acting superintendent of buildings on the third floor. I called his attention to the cracked plaster in the hall ceiling on that floor and to the fact that during the last winter, the radiators failed to heat the floor comfortably. On the way down, I showed him the worn condition of the stairs from the second floor to the back room. And as we came out into the muster room, I told him about the plumbing difficulties in the cells.
4: Well, thanks, Captain.
2: Do you have any idea when these repairs will be made?
4: Well, there's a lot of work to do, Captain. There's nearly 100 buildings in the department, and most of them need work, lots of work.
2: Oh, yes, I understand that, but some need attention sooner than others, don't you think?
4: Oh, yes, yes, some do. That's why I'm making the inspection.
2: Well, this muster room, for instance, it hasn't been painted since 1941. Did you realize that?
4: Captain, you know I'd like to do everything, and I'd like to do it right away, but there's been only so much money appropriated. Well, it's been a pleasure, Captain. Sign the blotter and get on my way. A little bit behind schedule. I still have to visit the 23rd this afternoon.
5: Where were you?
2: Oh, Mr. Balmy wants to sign the blotter, Sergeant Burns. Step on around the back of the desk, Mr. Balmy.
5: Right over here, Mr. Balmy.
4: Well, thank you, Captain.
5: Well, that one's got whiskers. I used to use it myself. Ring it on time.
2: What's doing, Sergeant?
5: Oh, nothing much, Captain. Except that young fellow over there is waiting to see you.
2: Who is it, you know?
5: He says his name is Weald, Harold Weald. Said it was personal. I told him you were busy. He said he'd wait. He wouldn't tell either me or Sergeant Burns what was on his mind. Excuse me, Captain.
2: Yeah, go ahead.
5: 21st Precinct, Sergeant Klein.
4: Well, thanks for all your courtesies, Captain. I'll try to get something done, I promise you that.
5: Oh, sure. What, ma'am?
2: Absolutely necessary, Mr. Balmy, that we get sufficient heat up on the third floor. No one can work
4: up there.
2: Listen,
4: madam. Well, it's a long time until winter comes.
2: Please, madam. Yes, it was a long time since last winter, too. That's when I reported.
4: Madam, you have my word, Captain. There'll be someone here within 2 weeks.
5: That's a civil action, madam. If he owes you money, we can't collect it. You better see your lawyer.
2: Oh, I'll talk to that fellow that's waiting, Sergeant.
6: Yes, sir.
5: If you can't afford a lawyer, go to the Legal Aid Society. The Legal Aid Society.
7: Mr. Weald?
8: Yes, that's right.
7: Captain Connelly?
2: Kennelly.
7: Oh, I'm sorry.
2: Oh, that's all right. Well, what can I do for you?
7: Well, listen, Captain, I'm sorry to bother you, but I got an awful problem. It's my kid.
2: Well, what's the trouble?
7: Well, she got bit by a dog.
2: When was this?
7: Friday morning.
2: Where?
7: In the playground there, you know, 62nd Street, York Avenue.
2: Mm-hmm. How old is she?
7: Four. She's four.
5: Excuse me, Captain.
2: Yes?
5: Division Captain is calling in for you.
2: Oh, all right. Thanks, Sergeant. I'll take it in my office.
7: Yes, sir.
2: Come in, Mr. Weald.
7: Yeah, thanks. My mother takes her to the playground almost every day.
2: Go ahead.
7: Thank you.
2: Have a seat there.
7: I didn't think there was anything to it.
2: Excuse me a minute.
7: Oh, yeah, sure.
2: Captain Kennelly. Hello, Denny. Oh, just fine. When? Well, just a second. Let me look my chart. Yeah. Yeah, I'm working Monday. Where? All right, I'll be there. Okay, so long.
6: How'd you happen to get bitten, Mr. Wheel?
7: Well, I wasn't there personally. I was working.
6: Mm-hmm. What do you do?
7: Me, I'm a driver for the Ace Taxis. I should be on the job now, but I thought I'd better take off the afternoon and get this straightened out.
6: Yeah. How bad was the bite?
7: Well, bad enough, I guess. He got her in the thigh, you know. He really dug in.
6: Did she get medical treatment?
7: Oh, yeah. Yeah, my wife said the lady with the dog was very nice. Janet, that's my wife, she got kind of excited at first, but doctor fixed it up, said nothing serious. So I forgot the whole thing, you know, until I got a call from my wife this afternoon.
6: Uh-huh. What happened then?
7: Well, my wife was all excited. She called my dispatcher, left word for me to call her. When I did, she said somebody had been around from the Board of Health. Told her they couldn't get hold of the lady with the dog, and if they didn't by tomorrow morning, she'd have to bring the kid down for rabies shots. There's 22 shots. It takes 22 days.
6: Well, where does the woman with the dog live? In this precinct?
7: I don't know whether it's in this precinct. It's Mrs. Charles Whitney, 190 Sutton Place North.
6: That's in this precinct, yes.
7: So I took a walk over there before. It's a big apartment house, very expensive. I started to go in. The doorman asked me who I wanted, so I told him the whole story.
6: Mm-hmm.
7: He buzzed up to the apartment. There wasn't any answer. He told me a policeman had been around two or three times today and the day before. The policeman couldn't find anybody there either.
6: Is he from here, that policeman?
2: Yes, that's right. In dog bite cases, there's a 480B notice to be served on the owner.
6: Mm-hmm.
2: A notice to deliver the dog to the ASPCA for observation.
7: Well, anyway, I got to talking to the doorman, and he said he thought sure somebody was home because the elevator man heard the dog barking in the apartment when he went up there on the floor for something else this afternoon.
6: Oh, is that so?
7: Well, I'm only going by what the doorman said, the elevator man said. Now, look, the lady was very nice, but I don't want my kid to go through any 22 shots. What's more important, the dog or the kid?
6: What do you think, Mr. Wheel?
7: Well, I know what I think. The important thing is what you think. That Mrs. Whitney, her husband, is a big-shot judge, the doorman told me.
6: You sit here, Mr. Wheel.
7: Well, I'll sit here, but is that going to get me action? That's what I want, action.
2: That's what you're going to get.
7: I'll be right back.
2: Sergeant Burns.
8: Yes, Captain.
2: What are you doing about a 480V on a dog bite case?
8: All right, is that this one on Sutton Place North, Captain?
2: Yes, that's the one. What are you doing about it?
8: It's still hanging, Captain. Lieutenant Snyder said he had a man go by there three times during the day tour. There's nobody home.
2: Well, did they go upstairs and see?
8: I don't know about that, Captain. He just said it was still hanging. They haven't been able to serve it.
9: I gave it to Singleton and told him to try as soon as he got over there. You know who that is? That's Judge Charles Whitney.
2: Yes, I know. Now, listen, the father of the child the dog bit is in my office. He's been told to bring the child down to start a series of 22 rabies injections beginning tomorrow morning, unless that dog is delivered today.
8: There doesn't seem to be anybody home, Captain.
2: Well, the father says the doorman told him there was somebody home. Now, get on it.
8: Yes, sir.
2: I went back into my office and told Mr. Weald, the father of the dog bite victim, that we would make a further effort to serve the 480V notice on the owner of the dog. I advised him to return to his home and promised that we would notify him later concerning any results we obtained. Patrolman Singleton rang in and reported that he again went to 190 Sutton Place North and attempted to reach the occupants of the Whitney apartment by the house phone. There was no answer. He left a copy of the notice with the doorman. He was instructed to go upstairs and knock on the door. In the meantime, I read and signed such reports as had accumulated since I was last on duty and placed them in the box to be sent by messenger to division headquarters. At 5:10, I went back out into the muster room and walked over to the desk.
8: He's trying to reach the judge at his office, Captain.
2: Good. Sergeant Klein, did Singleton ring in again?
10: No, sir, not yet.
8: Judge Charles Winley's office, please. I thought this might be the quickest way to get some information, Captain.
2: Well, it might be, yes.
8: Hello? This is Sergeant Burns at the 21st Precinct. Is Judge Whitney there, please? Oh, is he? Oh, I see. Well, when? Well, thank you very much. Oh, did Mrs. Whitney go with him? Yes, I see. Well, thank you very much. He's out of town, Captain.
2: Yeah?
8: He went to Boston for the American Bar Association convention. Secretary expects him back tonight. He's flying in.
2: Did Mrs. Whitney go with him?
8: No, sir, not that his secretary knows of. As far as his secretary knows, Mrs. Whitney's at home.
4: I see. Look up the telephone number of their apartment and call over there.
8: Yes, sir.
9: 21st Precinct, Sergeant Klein.
8: Their phone might not be listed, though.
9: Yes, Singleton. What'd you find out?
4: Is that Singleton, Sergeant?
9: Hold on. Yes, sir, it's Singleton.
4: All right, let me talk to him.
9: Take it right there, Captain. Hold on, Singleton.
4: This is Captain Kennelly.
10: Yes, sir.
4: Did you serve that notice?
10: No, sir.
4: Well, did you go up to the floor?
10: Yes, sir.
4: What happened?
10: Well, I knocked on the door, Captain. There wasn't any answer. I heard that dog bark inside. I knocked again. Well, she came and talked to me through the door.
4: Who came?
10: Mrs. Whitney, Captain.
4: Well, wouldn't she open the door?
10: No, sir. I told her I had the notice to serve on her to deliver the dog for observation. She said she wouldn't give up the dog. She wouldn't open the door.
4: Did you explain to her that the Department of Health just has to examine the dog, that they won't molest or mistreat the animal?
10: Yes, sir, but she refused to open the door.
4: Where are you calling from now?
10: The lobby of the apartment building.
4: All right. You stay there. I'll be right over.
10: Yes, sir.
4: Sergeant.
9: Yes, sir?
4: Put out a call for a car to come by the house for me.
9: Yes, sir, Captain.
8: She's there, huh, Captain?
4: She's there, yes. So's the dog. She wouldn't open the door.
9: C.B., is this
8: Sergeant? Well, did she say why she wouldn't, Captain?
4: No, that's what I'm going over to find out.
8: What if she still refuses?
9: Okay.
4: You get a warrant to go in and get the dog.
8: That won't look very nice. Cops break down judge's door. Some headline.
4: Is this better? 4-year-old girl takes 22 anti-rabies injections. No headline.
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11: When you apply...
3: And now back to 21st Precinct and Captain Frank Kennelly.
4: The disease of rabies is almost extinct. This is due almost entirely to the cooperation between police and public health authorities and the strict enforcement of the laws relating to dog bite cases. These laws call for the compulsory observation of dogs and other animals who are carriers of the disease after they have bitten, and for compulsory treatment of human victims bitten by an animal that has escaped. The fact that the disease is now rare does not lessen the strictness of enforcement. The idea is to keep it rare. At 5.05 p.m., the car came by the station house and drove me to 190 Sutton Place North, a new apartment building in the high rent classification. As we drove up, I saw Patrolman Singleton on the sidewalk in front of the building. A man was standing there talking to him. All right, wait for me here.
12: Hello, Captain.
4: Singleton?
12: Captain, this is Mr. Tedburn. He's the super of the building.
4: The resident manager. Mr. Tedburn?
13: How do you do?
4: You've been waiting down here since you rang in, Singleton?
13: Yes, sir. I really don't see what's all the excitement, Captain.
4: Don't you?
13: The Whitneys are respectable people. He's an important judge. To have policemen running through the halls over something like this, it's ridiculous.
4: Mr. Tedburn, I've just been talking to the father of the girl who was bitten by that dog. If that dog isn't delivered for observation, that 4-year-old girl will have to start a series of 22 injections. Is that ridiculous?
13: Well, I just want to save embarrassment is all.
4: There's no embarrassment on our account. If she'd accept service with the notice, everything would be very quiet and simple. What kind of dog is it, Singleton?
12: Well, the doorman told me a boxer, Captain.
13: That is right, a boxer.
4: Big fellow, hmm?
12: Yes, sir.
4: All right, let's go up.
12: Yes, sir.
13: Do you mind if I come along also?
4: I'd be glad to have you, Mr. Tedburn. You can see that we don't embarrass anyone. The doorman held the door open for us, and we walked into the foyer of the building. It was decorated in black and white. On the elevator, Singleton directed the operator to take us to the 14th floor. When we got off, Mr. Tedburn led the way to apartment 14B. No one was in the hall. Either the neighbors on the floor didn't know what was going on, or they didn't care.
13: This is it. Shall I ring, Captain?
4: Go ahead.
13: Yes. There it is.
4: Try again.
13: Yes, sir.
4: Mrs. Whitney, we're police officers. We want to talk to you.
13: It is a wonder the neighbors haven't complained about that dog. He certainly does raise the roof, doesn't he?
4: Mrs. Whitney!
13: You know, Captain, I'm beginning to more and more see this thing from your point of view.
4: Are you?
13: Under these circumstances, I think I have a right to use my passkey.
4: Oh.
13: She's not on the torture.
14: Yes, quiet.
6: Mrs. Whitney, please.
14: Go away. Close the door. Please.
6: I want to talk to you, Mrs. Whitney.
14: You can't take him. I won't let you.
6: I'm not going to take him. I want to talk to you, that's
14: quiet,
6: all.
14: Quiet, come on. Come on.
13: Where is she going?
6: I don't know. She's coming back. She went to put the dog in the other room.
14: I want you to shut the door and let me alone.
6: You don't seem to understand the seriousness of this, Mrs. Whitney.
14: You want to take Jeff away.
6: I don't want to take him away.
14: He's all we've got. Jeff's all we've got. We have no family, just Jeff, that's all.
6: I'm not going to take him away. I just have to give you this notice. Singleton.
15: Oh, yes, sir. Here it is.
6: I want you to take this, Mrs. Whitney.
14: No, no, I won't.
6: It's a notice to deliver your dog to the ASPCA by 10 o'clock tomorrow morning.
14: Well, I'll take it, but I won't deliver him. I won't. You can't have him. He's the only thing I've got left. The only thing.
6: All right. Let's shut the door. Thank you, Miss Whitney.
14: I won't.
13: Do you think she will bring that dog down there?
6: I don't. She's been served with a notice. Okay, Singleton, get back on the job.
15: Yes, sir.
13: People can live in a building 20 years and you never know they ever existed.
15: 20 years.
6: Hit that elevator bell, will you, Singleton?
15: Yes, sir.
13: Then a little thing like this can cause so much trouble.
6: It's always the little things that cause trouble, Mr. Tedburn. People seem to manage the big ones. We rode down in the elevator. I thanked Mr. Tedburn for his assistance and came out of the building with Singleton. He resumed walking his post, and I got into the car and went back to the precinct house. There, as the officer who served the 480V form on Mrs. Whitney, I filled in the lower half and delivered it to the desk officer to be forwarded to the Bureau of Preventable Diseases, Department of Health. Sergeant Burns told me that Patrolman Mercado had come upon a boy, 17, in the act of turning in a false alarm. He chased him up the stairs of a tenement and over the roofs of three adjacent buildings before he was apprehended. The boy admitted turning in at least 5 false alarms during the last month. I went on patrol of the precinct, during which I stopped on post number 2, saw Patrolman Mercado, and congratulated him on the arrest. Later, while I was still on patrol, there was a radio signal to call in. He stopped at the nearest box, and I was told by Sergeant Klein that a visitor was waiting for me, Judge Charles Whitney. I had my operator drive me around to the precinct house. When I got out of the car, I instructed him to pick up his partner, who had been taking his meal period, and resume patrol. As the car drove away, I crossed the sidewalk and walked up into the muster room.
16: Hello, Sergeant.
17: Captain. 21st precinct, Sergeant.
6: Where's
17: Klein.
6: The judge?
17: I suggested the judge wait in your office, Captain.
16: You think you'll be all right?
6: Oh, what's doing, Sergeant?
17: Oh, it's been a quiet tour, Captain.
6: All right, I'll be in my office.
17: Yes, sir.
16: 21st precinct, Sergeant Klein. Open the what?
6: Judge Whitney?
18: Oh, hello, Captain. We've met before, haven't we?
6: Yes, I think so, at some dinner.
18: Oh, yeah.
6: Well, sit down, Judge.
18: Thank you. I just got into LaGuardia from Boston an hour ago.
6: Yes, sir, I know.
18: I understand you were over to the apartment, Captain.
6: Yes, that's right. We were there. And I'm sorry if we found it necessary to be a little insistent with Mrs. Whitney, but I don't have to tell you the law in these dog bite cases, Judge. If I wasn't able to effect service the way I did, I would have been required to get a warrant and break the door down. I hope you were able to explain that to Mrs. Whitney.
18: Captain, I haven't been able to explain anything to Mrs. Whitney. She wouldn't open the door for me either.
6: Wouldn't she?
18: No. I came home from the airport and went upstairs and tried my key. She had the chain on the door. Wouldn't open it. Wouldn't even talk to me. Building manager came upstairs and told me what had happened.
6: Well, I'm sorry, Judge.
18: Well, it's not your fault, Captain. I don't blame you. I should have seen it coming. Perhaps I even knew it was coming, and I couldn't bring myself to believe it.
6: What's that, sir?
18: A breakdown. I should have seen it the night I left for Boston. It was the same night that Jeff bit the child.
6: Oh?
18: He's a boxer, you know, so we named him James J. Jeffrey, Jeff for short.
6: Mm-hmm.
18: I told her before I left that she would probably be called upon to deliver the dog for observation. And I should have seen from my attitude then that this was going to happen. I was in a hurry to catch the plane. She was all right until then. I understand she was fine when the dog bit the child, that she took the mother and the child to the emergency room, paid the bill, so forth.
6: Yes, that's the report we got, too.
18: But the minute I mentioned the possibility she might have to turn Jeff over for observation, she changed.
6: Well, what was the reason for the change, you know, John?
18: Yes, I do. I think I do. See, Captain, we had two sons, Richard and Charles Jr. They were a year and a half apart, 19 and 20. They were in school at Yale. Last June, they were driving down to New York after school. Their car turned over on the Merritt Parkway. They were both killed. Both of them.
13: Well, I'm sorry to hear that, Judge.
18: If you have children of your own, you can imagine what it did to us. We went away, but that didn't help. Nothing helped. For myself, I found escape in my work. A judge can work hard, you know, and I did. But Nora didn't have anything like work, I suppose she... She turned to the dog, as Jeff was the boy's dog. When she saw the possibility that she'd lose the dog, that brought it on. I'm sure that that's the answer.
13: Well, it probably is, yes, sir.
18: She wouldn't even open the door. She doesn't even trust me.
13: If I'd have known what the circumstances were, perhaps we could have used some other means.
18: There wasn't any way for you to know, Captain. I'm not worried about that now. She's locked up in there alone. That's what I'm worried about. I don't know what's preying on her mind.
13: Well, if you want to go into the apartment, Judge, I can call the emergency squad to give us a hand. They have a way with doors.
18: Yeah,
13: you know.
18: But it's only as a last resort. No, I'd like to try persuasion some more. I had the door open this wide, the same as you did. I called her. She wouldn't answer. I couldn't think of anything else to say or do. I came over here. Well, do you have any ideas, Captain, besides the emergency squad?
13: Well, perhaps I have one, just one. It might work. I don't know.
18: Anything, Captain. I'm willing to try anything.
13: Judge Whitney was a forlorn-looking man as I left him sitting in my office and walked out into the muster room. I gave Sergeant Klein instructions to have a car drive around to the precinct house to pick us up. Also, I told him to have sector car number one go to the home of Harold Weald, the father of the dog bite victim. They were instructed to locate Mr. Weald and ask if he would accompany them to 190 Sutton Place North. The car came by to drive Judge Whitney and myself to his apartment house. We rode the elevator to the 14th floor in silence.
18: Is this way, Captain?
13: Yes, I know.
18: Oh, of course you do.
13: I'd suggest you try your key again, Judge.
18: Yeah, that's a good idea. Still on the chain. Nora! Nora!
13: Why don't you try calling the dog? If he comes to the door, maybe she will, too.
18: Yes, that's a good idea.
19: Jeff, boy! Hey, Jeff! Hey, Jeff! Hey, Jeff! Come on, Jeff!
18: Usually comes when I call him, Captain.
13: Well, I think she has him in the back with the door closed. That's where she had him before.
19: Nora, please, please come to the door, Nora, please. Nora.
13: You'd be any use, Captain. Let me try.
19: Mrs. Whitney. Mrs. Whitney.
20: All right, wait, you're right.
18: One minute, Captain.
13: Oh, yeah.
20: Took us a little while to locate him, Captain.
21: Hello, Captain.
13: Judge Whitney, Mr. Weald.
21: Hi.
18: How do you do?
13: Judge, Patrolman Singleton.
18: How do you do?
21: Please, nice. He told me about all the trouble you've been having, Judge. I don't like to cause any trouble, but after all, my little girl...
18: I think it's the other way around as far as trouble being caused is concerned, Mr. Weald. Now, don't worry about that. Well, I think you better call the emergency squad, Captain. This isn't going to do any good.
13: Try again, Judge. Once more.
18: Nora. Nora, please come to the door, Nora. Nora.
13: I think she's coming.
14: Please, close the door, Charles.
18: Let me in, Nora. You've got to.
14: Close the door and go away,
18: sweetheart,
14: Charles.
18: Sweetheart, now, please.
14: I'm not going to let you in. You're part of the law, too. You're on their side.
13: Mrs. Whitney.
14: Close the door, please.
13: This is Mr. Weald. He's the father of the little girl.
14: Oh. How is she?
21: She's all right, I think, ma'am.
14: I'm sorry. I'm terribly sorry. Jeff never bitten anyone before. I think it was an accident. I think he was just trying to get that red ball she was playing with. Just the red ball. He's a very good dog, really.
21: Yes, ma'am.
14: Are you sure she's all right?
13: We hope she'll be all right. She has to take 22 injections.
14: 22 injections? Why?
0: Because we can't get Jeff to see that he doesn't have rabies.
14: Oh, Jeff doesn't have rabies. You know he doesn't.
0: We have to make sure, ma'am. That's the law.
14: I don't want to hear about the law. That's all I ever hear about.
0: You don't want that little 4-year-old girl to go through 22 injections, do you, Mrs. Whitney?
14: Oh, no. That'd be a shame.
0: Well, it's up to you.
14: It's not up to me. Jeff doesn't have rabies. Anybody can see that. Anybody.
0: When were you told to bring your little girl to the Department of Health, Mr. Weald?
21: Tomorrow morning, 10 o'clock.
14: All 22 at once?
0: No, ma'am. It takes 22 days.
14: Oh, no. Poor little girl.
0: Now, nothing will happen to Jeff, Mrs. Whitney. Believe me, they'll take good care of him. You'll have him back.
14: They'll keep him. They'll take him away from me, just like everything else. 22 injections.
0: That's right.
14: And she's such a little girl. How old is she?
21: 4.
14: Yes, 4. That's right. She was crying and her leg hurt her. With those little curls with a ribbon. I remember those little curls with a ribbon. I never had a little girl. I always wanted one. Not 22 injections.
0: Yes, ma'am. 22.
14: Please close the door.
0: Mrs. Whitney.
14: Please close the door. I can't get the chain off if you don't close the door.
0: Yes, ma'am. What's she waiting for? All right. Take it easy.
3: Sweetheart, I'm sorry. I'm very sorry.
14: There's a lot to be sorry about, isn't there? So much.
0: Thank you, Mrs. Whitney.
14: Nothing to thank me for. Jeff's in there in the bedroom.
3: I'll see that he gets where he has to go, Captain.
0: Good.
14: Young man?
21: Me?
14: Yes.
21: Yes, ma'am, Mrs. Whitney.
14: Watch her. Watch her every minute. Every minute of your life.
21: Yes, ma'am.
14: Because without her, you won't have any life.
1: First Precinct, Sergeant Klein. He jumped, or he's going to jump. Where is he? On a ledge? Where is it? East 71?
0: And so it goes, around the clock, through the week, every day, every year. A police precinct in the city of New York is a flesh and blood merry-go-round. Anyone can catch the brass ring, or the brass ring can catch anyone.
3: 21st Precinct, a factual account of the way the police work in the world's largest city, is presented with the official cooperation of the Patrolman's Benevolent Association, an organization of more than 20,000 members of the Police Department, City of New York. Everett Sloan in the role of Captain Kennelly. Featured in tonight's cast were Lawson Zerbe, Wendell Holmes, Bill Zucker, Don McLaughlin, Barbara Weeks, Bill Lipton, and Donald Bain. 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
1: Sherlock Holmes.

0: we present Barry Foster as Sherlock Holmes and David Buck as Dr. Watson in a new dramatization of the short stories by Sir Arthur Conan Doyle. The Reigate Squires, dramatized by Bill Morrison, with Peter Howell as Colonel Hayter.
1: That's more like it, Holmes. Just relax now.
2: What?
1: Do you know me? Yes. Good. I've just given you an injection to relax you. Prescription of my own. Not that devilish substance you often resort to. You're exhausted, man. Do you know where you are?
2: Yes. Well, what's to be done? Why are you here?
1: Nothing's to be done. They sent me a telegram. I came to Lyon at once.
2: Well, I must get out.
1: No. No, the case is over. This Netherlands Sumatra Company affair is over. Successfully over.
2: Yes, I know it is. Well, what's to be done?
1: I told you nothing. Look, you've been working 15 hours a day for weeks. You collapsed when the case was over, so they sent for me at once. That is the only reason I am here. It's a clear case of nervous exhaustion, nothing worse, old friend. Well, you're feeling better now.
2: I must be ready.
1: Oh, just relax, Holmes. Sleep. You thoroughly deserve it. I must say you are the object of great congratulation.
2: I care nothing for that.
1: You just need a few days of rest. Then you'll be yourself again. Yeah, you'll be fine once we're back in England.
3: Holmes? Yeah. Don't stay too long on deck, old chap. It's so chilly in this wind. Still, change of scene, very refreshing. I always find it so, don't you? You know, I wouldn't mind a few days off. Could be arranged, I'm sure. I can find someone to look after the practice for me. Take a few days in the country. Yes. What do you say? I mean in England, of course. I think you've done enough traveling. So have I. Somewhere close to London. Rest in pleasant surroundings in the country. You have the time. You said yourself, no pressing commitment awaits you.
2: I must be ready.
3: Oh, come now, Holmes. Just a few days. Even the finest athlete or boxer after a great contest rests himself before the next encounter.
2: I don't want to go to the country.
3: You need fresh air.
2: What's this?
3: You need rest.
2: You know my nature, Watson. Let me alone.
3: You're not yourself. If you want to know my professional opinion, you are ill. Not simply in a state of depression, but physically exhausted. Look, Holmes, let me make a few inquiries. I'll find a friend who has a place where you can have the peace and quiet. Leave it all to me.

0: No, keep playing. You know how much I enjoy listening to you.
1: And how much you think it will soothe me.
0: I'm glad you're playing again.
1: I take no pleasure in it.
0: As you wish. How did you sleep?
1: I am quite capable of taking care of myself.
0: Of course, I merely asked. Did you eat?
1: Yes.
0: I've had a stroke of luck. I found the very place for us in the country. Near Reigate.
1: Oh.
0: What are these? Heavens, Holmes, there must be 50 telegrams here.
1: They all say much the same.
0: Congratulations on solving the Sumatra case. You outmaneuvered the schemes of Baron Maupertuis, the most accomplished swindler in Europe.
1: Ah.
0: You have succeeded where the police of 3 countries have failed. But surely these must raise your spirits, Holmes.
1: They are of no importance. Where do you plan to take me?
0: You mean you will go?
1: Only if I am satisfied that I will have total freedom.
0: Oh, but that is understood. It is the house of an old friend of mine from army days in Afghanistan, Colonel Hayter.
1: Is it a bachelor establishment?
0: It is. Oh, no, you will not be fussed over, I promise you.
1: Mm.
0: What do you say?
1: If it will stop you fussing over me, Watson, I will go.
0: Mm. Splendid. Splendid. We are sure of a peaceful time in the country.
2: A burglary.
3: Yes, burglary. Well, in my house, a neighbor of mine, old Acton, one of our county magnates, he had his house broken into last Monday. No great damage done, but the fellows that did it are still at large. That's why we're making sure everything is secure. It's as well to take precaution. Ah, petty affair. One of our little country crimes. Much too small for your attention, Mr. Holmes, after this great international affair you've just accomplished.
4: Was there any feature of interest?
3: Well, the thieves ransacked the library, but got very little for their pains. Turned the place upside down, drawers burst open, presses turned out, but all that was missing in the end was an odd volume of Pope's Homer, 2 candlesticks, an ivory letterweight, a small oak barometer, and, a ball of twine.
2: What an extraordinary assortment.
3: Well, the fellows evidently grabbed hold of anything they could get.
4: Hmm. I think it is clearly obvious...
0: Holmes, let the country police handle it, eh? You're here for a rest. For heaven's sake, don't get started on a new problem on our first evening here.
4: Yes.
3: It's just a simple burglary.
0: Murder? Did you say murder?
5: Yes. Shocking business. Not what you expect down here. Happened last night. I've just heard about it.
4: What happened?
5: He was at the Cunninghams, next estate to the Actons. Their coachman, William Kirwan, was shot through the heart. Died at once.
0: Who shot him?
5: A burglar. Seems Kirwan came on him about midnight and met his end saving his master's property. Oh, Cunningham will be cut up over this. He's our leading squire about here and a very decent fellow. Evidently the same villains who broke into Actons.
4: And stole that very singular collection.
5: Must be.
4: Curious.
5: How so?
4: A gang of burglars roaming the countryside might be expected to vary the scene of their operations, not crack 2 cribs in the same district in a few days.
5: It could be locals. Actons and Cunninghams are by far the largest places around here.
4: Mm. And the richest, huh?
5: They ought to be, but they've been enmeshed in a lawsuit for years. Old Acton has a claim on half Cunningham's estate, and the lawyers have been at it with both hands. Sucked the blood out of both of them, I fancy.
4: Ah, and that would explain a great deal.
0: Yeah, Holmes.
4: Oh, it may prove a very simple matter. I don't intend to meddle, Watson.
6: Inspector Forrester has called, sir.
5: Oh. Show him in.
6: Thank you.
5: Come in, Inspector. How can we help you?
6: I hope I don't intrude, gentlemen, but I heard that Mr. Holmes of Baker Street is here.
4: I am Sherlock Holmes.
6: Privileged to meet you, sir. You've heard of last night's incident.
4: Yes.
6: I wondered if you might care to step across to see for yourself, Mr. Holmes.
4: I will. The fates are against you, Watson.
7: You see here, the pantry window was broken and the back door was open.
8: Mm.
7: The alarm was raised at 11:45. Old Mr. Cunningham had just got into bed and his son, Mr. Alec, was smoking a pipe in his dressing room.
8: Where are these rooms?
7: Well, those are the windows, sir, side by side at the end.
8: Mm. So they both overlook the scene.
7: They heard the coachman, William, calling for help, and Mr. Alec ran down at once. As he came to the foot of the back stairs, he saw two men wrestling together. One of them fired a shot and William dropped. Then the murderer rushed across the garden and out over the hedge, down there. Old Mr. Cunningham saw the fellow as he gained the road and then lost sight of him.
8: Was he not pursued?
7: And Mr. Alec stopped to see if he could help the dying man, and so the villain got clean away.
8: Did the dying man say anything?
7: No, sir. He was shot through the heart, died at once.
8: Any description of the man who fled?
7: Beyond the fact that he was middle-sized and dressed in some dark stuff, we have no personal clue. The
8: ground is very hard here. Mm. What was the coachman doing so late at night?
7: Oh, I imagine he walked up from the lodge where he lives with his mother to see if all was quiet after the Acton robbery and came upon the villain.
8: Did he say anything to his mother before going out?
7: She's very old and greatly shocked by the business. We can get nothing sensible from her. Oh, there is one important circumstance. This.
8: Oh. Fragment torn from a larger sheet of paper. Mm. Where was it found?
7: In the hand of the dead man. It reads almost as though it was an appointment. You see, at 11:45, on the first line, then learn what, and further down, maybe. Now, William must have torn this corner from the murderer in the struggle.
8: Or the murderer tore the rest from Kerwin.
7: With respect, I don't think so, sir. That would suggest he had an appointment with the thief, was in league with him, and they fell out. It doesn't fit with his character. No, the rest of that paper is gone with the murderer, all right.
8: Fascinating.
7: What, sir?
8: This handwriting is of extraordinary interest, especially the T's. These are much deeper waters than I thought. There was certainly an understanding and an appointment made. Goodbye, Inspector.
7: Oh, but sir... Oh,
8: I have no time for questions and interference. There are things I must examine. Be back here in an hour and fetch Colonel Hayter and my friend Watson when you return.
7: There is other information.
8: I have more than enough. Don't let me alone. Don't bother me, man. Just do as I ask you.
7: This is where we were to meet him.
5: No sign of him.
7: Between ourselves, Doctor, I thought Mr. Holmes was behaving in a very excited manner.
2: I don't think you need alarm yourself.
5: He has been ill, Inspector.
2: It is not unusual behavior with Holmes. I have generally found method in his madness.
7: Some folk might say there was madness in his method.
8: Ah, gentlemen.
2: Holmes.
8: Good, you're all here. Watson, your country trip has been a distinct success. I've had a charming morning.
7: Charming, sir?
8: Yes, charming. I have seen the postman.
7: The postman?
8: If the note was ripped from Kerwin's hand, how did he receive it?
7: But still, with respect, sir, surely he tore that scrap away from the murderer.
2: Did he receive a letter?
8: Yesterday afternoon. And he destroyed the envelope.
7: Oh, I suppose I should have inquired about that.
8: I've also been to the hedge.
2: The hedge?
8: Where the murderer broke through in his flight.
7: This was after he had torn the rest of the letter from Kerwin's hand. I must search the ground there.
8: He put it in his pocket.
7: I can't assume that, sir.
8: He was in a great hurry. The letter incriminated him. It is likely that he thrust it into his pocket. What is more interesting is that it is also likely he did not notice it was torn. Now, if we could get the rest of it, it would go a long way towards solving this mystery.
4: Look, here comes Cunningham.
8: Oh, is that his son?
4: Alec, yes. Cunningham, old chap, I'm dreadfully sorry to hear this business. Most upsetting.
9: Yes, most upsetting.
10: Good morning, Colonel.
4: Allow me to present Mr. Sherlock Holmes.
10: Holmes? Not solved the mystery yet, Holmes? I thought you Londoners were never at fault.
8: You must give me a little time.
10: You'll need it. I don't see there will be any clue at all beyond the little that my father and I saw.
7: Well, you see, sir, there is one development. It's a question of whether or not we can find...
2: Good heavens! Holmes! What is the matter?
4: My Holmes! He seems so fainted!
2: Help me get into the house! Right, you take legs, sir.
11: Here we are, that's better. Easy now. You drink some of this, eh?
12: Better?
1: Thank you, Watson. What happened?
12: You had a mild nervous attack. You fainted. You must rest, Holmes. You've been overdoing it again.
1: I apologize for my weakness, gentlemen. Please forgive me.
12: No, not at all.
1: Watson will tell you that I am just recovering from an illness, and I am liable to these sudden attacks.
12: Well, most unusual, I thought, Holmes. Well, shall I order my carriage to take you home?
1: In a moment, perhaps. Just let me rest a minute.
6: If you don't mind, I'll get on about the business.
1: Oh, while I'm here, Inspector, there is a point I'm not sure of that we can easily verify.
6: Oh, what is that, sir?
12: I think, Mr. Holmes, perhaps a later time would be better.
1: Let us examine the door that was forced. I am much better.
12: Let me help you.
1: I can walk quite well, Watson.
7: Chisel or a strong knife was thrust in here, and the lock forced back with it. You can see the marks on the wood there.
1: You don't use bolts.
12: We've never found it necessary.
1: Do you keep a dog?
12: Yes, but he's chained up on the other side of the house.
1: When do the servants go to bed?
12: About 10.
1: Including the coachman?
10: I don't see where all this is leading to.
1: It is singular that on that particular night, Kerwin should have been up around midnight to surprise the burglar after he'd entered the house.
10: It was before he entered the house.
1: Before?
10: I would have heard anyone moving about inside.
1: You were sitting in your dressing room smoking. Which window is that?
10: We have been over all this. The next to last window beside my father's.
1: And both your lamps were lit?
10: Yes.
1: What? Would you risk breaking into a house when the lights were still on?
2: Well, it's very odd.
1: Very odd burglar.
10: If he had been in the house before William tackled him, we should have found things disarrayed and missing.
1: Of course. Of course, you're right.
10: You see? He was obviously a cool hand. Experienced. After all, he burgled Acton's place.
1: And took, what was it, paperweight and a ball of twine?
12: Look, Holmes, we're willing to help you and the inspector in any way we can, but you don't suggest a course of action to catch the fellow.
1: I do. I want you to offer a reward. Now, have you a paper and pen, and I'll jot down the form?
12: Yes, come inside.

0: I want you to offer a reward. Now, have you a paper and pen, and I'll jot down the form.
1: Yes, come inside. £50 enough. I would willingly give 500. William was a very decent fellow.
2: Yes, indeed.
1: Oh, this is not quite correct.
0: I read it in rather a hurry.
1: Now, you see, you begin, whereas at about 1:45 on Tuesday morning an attempt was made. It was 11:45, as a matter of fact.
0: Oh, I'm so sorry.
3: Pretty elementary mistake for a great detective. But, of course, you have been ill.
4: I think perhaps we should go home,
1: Holmes. I'll correct this. I'll write the proper time down.
0: If you would. 12, yes.
1: Yeah. Will you and the inspector get it printed as soon as possible?
0: I'll take it with me. Now, I think it would be a good thing to go over the house together and make sure the burglar did not carry anything away with him.
3: Is this necessary? I told you. He never got inside.
4: Let's do as Holmes asks. It won't take long, will it?
3: If nothing else will satisfy him.
0: Inspector, do come with us.
1: If it won't take long, sir. Well, I think we've looked enough. This is my son's room. My room is there. Now, gentlemen, I ask you, was it possible for the thief to come up and not disturb us?
5: I agree with you, sir.
0: This door, I take it, leads to the dressing room.
1: Are you satisfied now?
0: I think I've seen all I wish, yeah?
1: Do you still insist on seeing my room?
0: If it's not too much trouble. After you.
1: Now, this way. Come along, Alec.
3: All right.
5: This isn't getting us anywhere, Dr. Watson.
4: I'm sure he must have his own good reasons.
3: He doesn't seem quite recovered.
5: Oh, I didn't like to say. I mean, a man with his reputation. But I have my investigation to pursue, and I can't waste time.
4: Let's follow them. It won't take long.
5: It won't lead anywhere.
0: Ah, gentlemen, come over here and have a look from this window. I think it is most interesting. Most interesting.
1: I can't see anything of unusual interest.
0: I'll just have a word with Watson.
3: No, Father, perhaps the great detective can see things we can't.
0: Don't question me, Watson. Just take the blame.
6: Yes. Heavens! I'm terribly sorry. How very clumsy of me. I seem to have knocked over the table and there's water and fruits all over the... Yes, I hope it's not too expensive a cup. Yes. Oh, dear. Yes, it is rather a mess, I'm afraid.
1: Oh, the maid can clear it up.
0: Yes, it does seem rather a mess.
5: Where has Holmes gone?
4: Well, he was here just a moment ago.
3: The fellow's off his head. Come on, Father. Let's find him.
1: Yes.
3: Leave that. Damn you.
0: Is this your dressing gown?
3: Give it to me.
4: My
3: father! Father, get the letter from his hand. I'll hold him.
4: What is...
3: Destroy it, Father.
4: I have plans.
0: Watch out. Watch out for Alec. He has a gun. Well done, Colonel.
6: I do. That was just like the old days. Inspector, I think you better have this gun.
0: And arrest these men.
7: Well, on what evidence?
0: You have it in your hand.
7: The missing part of the letter.
0: Come along, Inspector. We must lock up the prisoners and have a word with them.
1: Randy Holmes?
0: I will. My scrape has been rather tried of late. I'm afraid, Colonel, my visit to you has been disruptive.
1: Not at all. I've been fascinated by your methods. I'm baffled. And to you, Watson?
4: Please, yes. We all want an explanation, Holmes, but do take it quietly. We don't want another of those nervous attacks.
0: Oh, I'll come to that presently.
1: Here you are, Holmes.
0: Thank you.
1: Watson?
4: Thank you, Colonel.
0: It is of the highest importance in the art of detection to be able to recognize out of a number of facts which are incidental and which vital. Yeah. Now, in this case, I had no doubt from the first that the key lay in the scrap of paper in the dead man's hand. I also make a point of never having any prejudice and following where a fact may lead me. Now, the inspector made the mistake of assuming that the squire and his son could not possibly be criminally involved. And yet their story was that the burglar fled instantly. Therefore, he had no time to snatch the letter from the coachman. Therefore, only young Cunningham could have done so before the servants and

0: father arrived. I was aware of this from the very first. But then, when I examined the scrap of paper...
1: Yes, all it contains are 7 words on 3 lines. At 11:45, learn what and maybe...
2: Not much to be made of that.
0: Look closer.
2: It has an irregular look.
0: It was written by 2 people doing alternate words. Look at the keys. I said this at the time. It has always been my habit to hide none of my methods.
2: By Jove, yes. The T's of atom 2 are very firm, but in 11:45 they're faint, weak. Do you see what's...
1: Yes. But why do alternate words?
0: One man distrusted the other and was determined they should have an equal hand in the business. The stronger of the two wrote his words first.
1: And left blanks for the other. Yes, you see, Carol, some words are squeezed in.
0: All that is superficial. The important point is the age of the 2 men.
2: But how do you tell from 7 words on a scrap of paper?
0: One is a bold hand, the other is rather broken-backed. So, if it was not an invalid, it must be an older man. And they had to be blood relatives. It may be most obvious to you in the Greek character of the E's. Of course, I'm giving you only the leading results of my examination. There were 23 other deductions, which would be of more interest to handwriting experts. But they all deepened my impression that the Cunninghams, father and son, wrote the letter. And then I examined the hedge.
2: Ah, to look for footprints.
0: There was a broadish ditch, moist at the bottom. Now, there need have been no signs at the scene of the struggle, for the ground was hard there. But there should have been signs of flight through the hedge and in the ditch. Yes. There were none. Yet the Cunninghams swore that they saw the man run off in that direction, so they were lying.
2: But why go to such lengths? What was the motive?
0: Remember, although there was no mysterious burglar at Cunninghams, there was a burglar the previous night at Acton's who stole some very odd things.
1: Yes, that struck me. Do you suppose they were stolen to divert suspicion from the real object of the burglary?
2: The court case. Acton had a very good claim on half the Cunninghams' present estate. It would ruin them. By Jove, I see it now. They were after legal papers. They did it themselves.
0: Well, all this was clear enough from the start. But I needed the missing part of the letter. If Eric had taken it, he must surely have thrust it into the pocket of his dressing gown. The question was, if it was still there. I had to find it before witnesses, and so I had you summoned to the house. Now, you remember the Cunninghams joined us, and the inspector was about to tell them of the torn corner when, by the luckiest chance in the world, I tumbled down in a sort of fit and so changed the conversation.
2: You mean that was all an act? Did you realize that, Watson?
1: It absolutely convinced me.
0: And then I made a foolish mistake over writing down the time of the murder. My weakness embarrassed you, rather, Watson.
1: I'm afraid it did.
0: I made Cunningham correct it in his own handwriting, changing 11:45, as in the note.
1: Oh, I was blind to all this.
0: You allowed emotion to overrule your observation. And once I had compared the handwriting, I was sure. All I had to do was get a moment alone in Alec's dressing room to examine the pockets of his gown, and there, I'm afraid I embarrassed you again, Watson.
2: Didn't you knock over the table, Watson?
1: No, it was Holmes who actually pushed it. I was left to take the blame.
2: Another fine piece of acting. And that distraction gave you the chance, and so we caught him. Fine work.
0: Yes.
2: I think you deserve another brandy.
0: Thank you.
1: But, Holmes, this was not simply robbery. It was murder. The murder of a poor, honest coachman.
0: Thank you.
1: Why?
0: Honest enough. Until he was tempted. Old Cunningham confessed it all. The coachman followed them secretly on the night they raided Acton's, saw his opportunity, and being unable to resist, he tried to blackmail them.
2: Yes, young Alec wasn't the sort to play that dangerous game with.
0: No. He had the idea to use the burglary scam. He sent Cohen a letter to bring him to the house, shot him, and blamed a mysterious burglar. If the note had not been torn, we might never have proved anything. The first lines of the note, read in full, are... If you will only come round at 11:45 to the east gate, you will learn what will very much surprise you and may be of the greatest service to you. Thus, Kirwin was lured to the house and paid for his greed with his life.
2: I must have been desperate.
0: Greed is universal, whether squire or coachman.
2: I'm afraid I made much the same assumptions as the inspector. I should have known better. Army ought to teach a man a thing or two about nature.
0: I was grateful for your help, Colonel, to disarm a desperate man.
2: Oh, it is nothing. Although I'm sure I'd done with that sort of thing when I retired out here. Well, I'm sorry you've had anything but the quiet time I promised you. It's hardly the best means of convalescence.
0: On the contrary, it has renewed my faith in Watson's prescriptions. I think our rest in the country has been a distinct success. I shall agree willingly the next time.
1: It's all very well for you, Holmes. But after all the confusion and excitement, I think I need a dose of my own medicine.
3: That was Barry Foster as Sherlock Holmes and David Buck as Dr. Watson in The Reigate Squires by Sir Arthur Conan Doyle. Dramatized radio by Bill Morrison. Colonel Hayter was played by Peter Howell, Inspector Forrester by Malcolm Reed, Squire Cunningham, Malcolm Hayes, and Alec Cunningham by Hugh Ross. The play was directed in our Birmingham studios by Peter Novis.
4: Once upon a time there was an engineer.
5: Choo-choo Charlie was his name, we hear.
4: He had an engine and he sure had fun. He used good and plenty candy to make his train run.
6: Charlie says, love my good and plenty. Charlie says, really rings the bell. Charlie says, love my good and plenty. Don't know any other candy that I love so well.
7: I hope you're not hungry, dear Henry, I've just burnt the roast and I've ruined the spuds.
8: Well, that's a nice thing, isn't it? After I've been working...
7: Henry, I've got me secret supply.
8: You don't mean...
7: Polo mints.
8: Yum, yum.
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13: Are you willing to undertake a dangerous mission behind the enemy lines, knowing you may never return alive?
14: What you have just heard is the question asked during the war to agents of the OSS. Ordinary citizens who to this question answered, yes.
13: This is Cloak and Dagger.

0: Black warfare. Espionage, international intrigue. These are the weapons of the OSS. In tonight's episode, Overground Railroad, the part of Lieutenant Fontaine, OSS agent who helped thousands of American airmen escape to safety, is played by Les Tremaine. The story is suggested by actual incidents recorded in the Washington files of the Office of Strategic Services. A story that can now be told.
1: When a flyer was forced down behind enemy lines, he was just another fugitive, moving cautiously at night to avoid detection, fighting for survival. His shelter was a haystack or a hedgerow. For food, he dug raw potatoes or turnips from the field. And in his panic, he was always just one step ahead of the Gestapo, with no knowledge of the country and no friend to whom he could turn. A few of the lucky ones managed to escape back to England. I met one of those lucky ones in Colonel Johnson's office at OSS headquarters in London.
2: Lieutenant Fontaine, this is Major Davidson.
1: How do you do, Major?
3: Glad to know you, Fontaine.
2: And before I ask Major Davidson to tell you a story, I want to say something.
1: Yes, Colonel Johnson?
2: At its narrowest, the English Channel is only 20 miles wide. Yet it took Major Davidson here more than a year to get across. And hundreds of Allied pilots all over France haven't been able to make it yet. And if something isn't done to help them, they never will.
1: But, Colonel, with the Nazis occupying France...
2: With the Nazis occupying France, the channel is still only 20 miles wide. Our trouble has been that up to now we've had no contact with the French underground. No way of helping them smuggle pilots out of France. All right, Major Davidson, go ahead. Tell your story now.
3: Well, I was shot down over the south of France, coming back from a bombing mission. The rest of the crew was killed. It was just my co-pilot, Johnny Porter, and me left.
1: Yes. Go on, Major.
3: We figured our numbers were up. Any flyer forced down on enemy territory figures that nowadays, but we were lucky. A farmer picked us up and hit us overnight. And then the next morning, a big black limousine drove up, and a woman about 60 got out. She took us to her house in Paris and kept us there. She found a way to smuggle us across the channel with a fisherman just a few days ago.
1: Who was this woman, Major?
3: Her name is Madame Annette Joubert. I used to tell her she meant more to the Yankee team than Joe DiMaggio. During the time we were with her, she managed to collect two more of our boys, but she has no way of getting them out of France.
2: Well, what do you think, Fontaine?
1: Just what you think, Colonel. For the first time, OSS has a lead, a contact. What'd you say this woman's name was, Major?
3: Joubert. Madame Annette Joubert. And quite a gal, too.
1: Colonel Johnson, with her help, maybe we can set up a chain of way stations. Establish a, shall we say, an overland railroad. Collect our flyers and move them like chessmen right across France to the Channel.
2: How soon can you leave?
1: Anytime you say, Colonel Johnson. Anytime. Oh, by the way, Major, how will I be able to identify myself to Madame Joubert? Did you agree on any code word, anything?
3: Yes. Here you are.
1: A black lace garter. I left London a few days later and landed the next morning on the coast of France. A disguised fishing boat let me off and I made my way to Paris undetected. It was spring, 1944. I was going to know April in Paris, but not the way any American tourist before the war had known it. The red dawn was touching the roofs of Paris and the golden dome of the Pantheon. Most of the city was still dreaming of other, better springtimes before the Germans came. Then the city started to wake up. Bakers were at work through the windows, wetting the dough. The waiters from the cafes were sweeping into the gutter the cigarette butts that their customers had dropped under the tables the night before. For a few minutes, it was the Paris my mother had talked about. And then, an official Nazi car turned the corner and I knew that everything had changed. I made my way to 46 Rue d'Ancigue, where I'd find Madame Annette Joubert.
4: Madame Joubert!
3: Madame Joubert!
4: What are you doing making all that racket so early in the morning? People are still trying to sleep here.
5: Well, I'm sorry. I'm looking for Madame Annette Joubert. This is her house, isn't it?
4: Oui, it is her house.
5: Did you see her go out this morning?
4: Do you think I have nothing better to do than keep an account of her comings and goings?
5: But I
4: did not see her go out this morning, and I have not seen her go out any morning for a week. She has moved.
5: Moved?
4: If you take the trouble to look, you'll see the windows are all boarded up.
5: Madame! Madame, please! I've got to locate her. I'm her nephew.
4: Ask her good friends, the Germans, where she is. Go to the Gestapo.
5: Now, wait a minute, please.
1: I was up a blind alley. I had come to Paris because I had a contact. Now the contact was gone.
6: There you are, monsieur. More café.
1: Merci.
6: You're the first one in my café this morning. Oh, I remember other springs. It was always crowded at this time. What is it, monsieur? Do you not feel well? Something wrong?
1: No, not wrong, exactly. It's just that I came to Paris to see my aunt. It seems she's moved and left no forwarding address.
6: Oh, what a pity. But there is always one way to find her.
1: A way? What is it?
6: You have only to go to the Gestapo and ask. They will tell you.
1: Go to the Gestapo and ask. Sure, why not? OSS wasn't particular who helped us as long as we got the help. I was sure Colonel Johnson wouldn't object to my letting even the Gestapo give us a hand. I beg your pardon.
7: I can't just hear him on the phone. Wait a minute.
1: I'm sorry.
7: Ja, Kommandant. Ja, augenblicklich. Für augenblicklich, da. Ich werde augenblicklich einen Eilboten rüberschicken. Jawohl, Herr Kommandant, jawohl. Now, what is it? What do you want?
1: I would like some information.
7: What kind of information?
1: I arrived from south of France this morning. I came to visit my aunt. Only I discovered when I got here that she had moved.
7: Well, what do you want us to do about it?
1: Well, I merely request her change of address. I felt certain it would be in the records of the Gestapo.
7: Natürlich, it's in our records. The address or change of address of anyone in Paris is listed with us. What's the name of your aunt?
1: Joubert. Madame Annette Joubert, Sergeant.
7: Mm-hmm. Yeah, let me see your papers.
1: Oh, yes. Here you are. Mm-hmm.
7: These papers of yours intrigue me. Never seen any like them before.
1: Is something wrong with them?
7: What? Yeah, on the contrary, they are filled out extremely accurately. Usually one thing or another is omitted. I congratulate you on your thoroughness. Oh,
1: thank you, Sergeant. Thank you.
7: Herr Kommandant, there is a Frenchman at the front desk who is trying to locate his aunt, Madame Annette Robert. Yeah, Commandant. Jawohl, I'll send him in.
1: Thank you. Thank you very much, Sergeant.
7: Wait, one other thing. Your suitcase.
1: What? My suitcase?
7: No one is allowed past this desk without having his luggage or packages checked. Put your suitcase up here and open it.
1: Suitcase was filled with clothing, but there was a false bottom to it. And in the false bottom was a shortwave radio. If the sergeant accidentally pushed the button that would reveal the radio...
7: What are you so slow about? Here, give me the suitcase.
1: Oh, yeah.
7: Ach, don't admit that, that's a schwer... What do you mean, it rocks?
1: No, it's a...
7: All right, case, all right, never mind, just open it.
1: Yes. There. You see? Just personal articles.
7: Yeah. So I see. Now, do you think I expected you to walk into Gestapo headquarters with a time bomb or a shortwave radio in your suitcase, perhaps? That's just routine. I must check up everything. All right, go ahead. Commandant's office is right down the hall. First door you come to on the right.
8: Sit down, Monsieur Pontin. A cigar? These wine-soaked French cigars are very good.
1: Thank you, Herr Kommandant.
8: I never resist a good cigar or a pretty girl. You wonder, perhaps, why I am seeing you personally about this matter of locating your aunt, eh?
1: Whatever the reason, Commandant Kurtz, I'm flattered.
8: Oh, not at all. Tell your aunt for me that I am delighted to render her this little service. A fine woman, a delightful woman, and a clever woman, too. She's been most cooperative.
1: Oh, I'm sure she has. Commandant Kurtz, it's most urgent that I find her.
8: Urgent? How urgent?
1: I have news for her about my uncle, her brother, who is very ill in the south of France.
8: Ah, pity. Tell her for me that if she desires to travel, I will arrange for the necessary permit, of course.
1: Well, you're very kind.
8: Not at all, not at all. Now, let me see. Here it is. She's boarded up her house at 46 Rue Danzig, as you know, and moved to another residence 20 kilometers southwest of Pels in the village of Tour Eiffel. Here. Write out the exact address.
1: Thank you for your help, Herr Commandant. I assure you, I will never forget it. I took a train to the village of Tour Eiffel, and all the way I kept thinking about Madame Joubert. The German high command evidently considered her one of the most important collaborationists. We considered her our most important contact with the French underground. She certainly had someone fooled. I hoped it was the Nazis.
9: Madame Joubert is in here, monsieur, in the library.
1: Merci.
9: Monsieur Fontaine, madame.
4: Come in. Come in. Cécile, you may go and close the door.
9: Oui, madame.
4: Come close. No, come closer. Let me have a good look at you. Eh bien, it's quite far enough. Now, what's all this nonsense about being my nephew?
1: What's the matter, Auntie? Don't you recognize me?
4: I've never seen you before in my life.
1: I have regards for you from friends.
4: Friends?
1: Major Norman Davidson and Lieutenant Johnny Porter.
4: I've never heard of them.
1: You don't remember helping to smuggle them across the channel, Auntie?
4: This is insolence. Of what are you accusing me?
1: Of being an important link in the French underground.
4: Nonsense. I know of no underground. If there is one, it does not concern me. Now, go back and tell them at Gestapo headquarters that they have made a mistake. And tell Commandant Kurtz I am hurt at his suspicions of me.
1: What makes you think the Gestapo sent me?
4: Only the Gestapo knows my change of address.
1: They were very obliging. They gave it to me.
4: I ask you to leave, monsieur. I am very busy this afternoon.
1: I believe you lost this, Madame Joubert.
4: That black lace garter, where did you get it?
1: It was given to me by Major Davidson, who says you mean more to the Yankee team than Joe DiMaggio.
4: Oh.
1: He also told me to give you a great big kiss for him.
4: Well, bless my heart. Bless my heart, indeed.
1: You still want me to leave?
4: You are as fresh as all Americans. Sit down, sit down.
1: Thank you.
4: So you just walked in and asked the Gestapo.
1: Mm-hmm.
4: Oh, stupid swine. Oh, I'd like to see their faces if they knew.
1: Oh, come, come, come, Madame Joubert. Is that a way to talk? They think very highly of you.
4: Which is just what I want them to think.
1: Where are the other two pilots now, madame?
4: I deposited them in a monastery in the south for safety.
1: Mm-hmm.
4: But I have no way to get them to the channel.
1: Look, Madame Joubert.
4: Oui.
1: Perhaps you and I can establish a chain of way stations, safe houses across France.
4: Oh.
1: Then the OSS can collect the hundreds of flyers who were shot down and you can send them back to safety.
4: Yes. But how could I do that without help, without a way to contact England?
1: I have a radio in the suitcase.
4: Oh. Very well. In the morning, we will drive to the monastery. The monks there are friendly. They would be more than glad, I'm sure, to let us use that as a base to start operations.
1: Oh, great. That's wonderful, Madame Joubert.
4: You had a kiss for me from Major Davidson. Where is it?
1: Here. What? Auntie.
4: Merci. And now, young man, you will oblige me by giving me back my garter.
1: Yeah? Yes, She was quite a girl, all right, Madame Joubert. She gave me a suite of rooms to myself, got me a chauffeur's uniform, decided my name should be Claude. And in the morning, we set out for the monastery.
9: Yes, yes, Lieutenant Fontaine. Claude, that is just what we will do.
1: Yes. OSS will furnish each member of an air crew with detailed escape maps when they are briefed in England, pinpointing the friendly areas on the route of every mission. Do you think these safe houses will be difficult to set up?
9: Oh, not too difficult, I think. I know already of the home of a sympathetic parish priest, a church, a school, a farmhouse, and I have many wealthy friends who will be willing, I am sure. Why are you slowing down?
1: Nazi guard wants me to stop.
9: Don't worry, I have all the necessary permits.
3: Aye! Let me see your permit to travel.
9: Here you are. This is a great inconvenience. I will report it to my friend, Commandant Kurtz.
10: Commandant Kurtz? Ach, yeah. I see you have his personal stamp on this pass. Where are you headed for, Madame Joubert?
9: I have business in the village.
10: Ah, I would suggest you do not go today.
9: Why not?
10: There is to be an execution in the square. Not very pleasant, madame.
9: Execution? What are you talking about?
10: We found 35 tons of arms and materials that were stolen from German supply trains.
9: Found all that? Where?
10: In the monastery.
9: The monastery? I cannot believe that.
10: Yeah, but it is true. And today they will be shot. 5 of them.
9: I see. Claude, continue.
10: You may go if you like, but it will not be very pleasant.
9: Claude, continue.
3: Oui, madame.
9: So they discovered the supplies in the monastery.
1: What about the two American flyers you had hidden there? Did they discover them too? Are they among the 5?
9: Quickly. Drive quickly, Claude.
1: We reached the square, parked the car, and got out. The people were huddled in little whispering groups. At the far end of the square stood the monastery, and lined up at the wall were 5 monks, their heads lowered, their hands fingering the crosses around their necks. Facing them was a Nazi firing squad. Madame Joubert grabbed my arm.
9: What are we to do?
1: I don't think there's anything we can do. Shh!
11: Let this be a lesson to your people of this village. This is what happens to those who fight against us. These 5 will be shot. The other monks in the monastery will be sent to Germany. You understand? Take a good look. Learn your lesson well. Ready? Ready? Fire!
1: Madame Joubert and I went back to the car.

0: But, Madame Joubert, if you drive back yourself, what'll the guard say who stopped us before?
1: I am an excellent liar. I will simply tell him I went to see a sick relative and left you there to help.
0: But...
1: I must drive back immediately. As I told you, I am giving a birthday party for Commandant Kurtz. I hope he does not live to see his next. Now, you go to the convent. It is only a few kilometers from here. You know what to do.
0: Yes, I know what to do. Madame Joubert, what do you think happened to those two pilots who were hidden in the monastery?
1: They were probably found and killed. But Lieutenant Fontaine, we must go on with our plans. Some have been killed, oui. But many can be saved.
0: I said goodbye to her. She drove away. The convent of Our Sacred Lady was within walking distance. When I reached the gate, I saw an avenue of acacia trees leading to the great ornate iron door. The center panel formed the figure of the Virgin Mary. It was really spring in these gardens, a peaceful sanctuary in a war-ridden world.
1: What is your wish?
0: I would like to see the Mother Superior.
1: Follow me.
0: I followed the nun through the spacious hall. It was part vestry, part repository of art objects. The walls were hung with darkened old paintings of the Holy Family. In glass chests along the vestry, religious utensils of gold and silver had been stored.
1: This is the office of Mother Angeline. Come.

0: you want me to let you use the convent of our Sacred Lady as a base for your underground operations?
1: Mother Angeline, if you know the risk yourself and refuse, I can't find it in my heart to blame you. But if you agree, I want you to know first just what those risks are.
0: Tell me, my son.
1: I've just come from the village. The monastery there was raided last night. With my own eyes, I saw five of the monks shot. The others were hauled away by the Nazis. Only God knows where.
0: I know about that. I heard this morning.
1: If this convent is used as a hideout and the shortwave radio is hidden here, can you imagine what the Germans would do if they found out? You would expect no better treatment than the monks received.
0: I thank you for telling me this. You are right. It is a great risk. I have many under my care here. They depend on my wisdom to do the right thing.
1: Of course. You have the other sisters to consider.
0: You came here today to convince me of your cause. I'm afraid I must disappoint you.
1: What's that?
0: You see, I...
1: What's the matter?
0: A German armored car. I can see it from the window.
1: Coming here?
0: I'm afraid so. It is the first time we have been raided. I am not looking forward to their muddy boots in this place of God.
1: They'll find me, Mother Angeline. What can I do? Where can I hide?
0: They are at the door.
2: You rang for me, ma mère?
0: Yes, Sister Therese. Give my friend one of the sister's robes. One long enough to cover him, and a hood.
2: Oui, ma mère.
0: The other sisters, are they already in the chapel?
2: Oui, ma mère. They have started the afternoon adoration.
0: See that my friend joins them in prayer. Then open the main door. We have visitors.
1: I put the nun's robes over my suit and went with Sister Teresa to the chapel. I knelt with the others. About 20 benches divided by a middle aisle provided seats for the worshippers. At the far end of the room was a high pulpit. Many of the kneeling prayed with arms stretched out, symbolizing the form of the cross. The sister next to me clasped her hands, and on her ring finger was the silver emblem of a bride of Christ. They prayed almost silently. Hers were the only words I heard.
3: O maternal power of the universe, mother of divine grace, pray for us. Thou wisest virgin, our kindly virgin, pray for us. Pray for the sick world.
0: Good sisters, these soldiers wish to search the chapel. I must bow to their wishes and ask you to file back to your cells. Leave now, quickly and quietly, please.
1: My head lowered, the hood covering my face, I got into the line with the sisters. I bent my knees slightly so that the robes would cover the chauffeur's boots I was wearing. I lowered my head even more as I passed the SS Hauptmann, who was standing with his men next to the Mother Superior at the door.
4: I regret the necessity of disturbing your prayer, Mother Angeline. But after the unfortunate incident in the monastery last night, I feel it is necessary.
0: You may search this convent from top to bottom, as you are already doing. You will find nothing in this house of God to interest you, I'm sure. Hurry, sisters, hurry, back to your cells.
1: They're really gone, Mother Angeline?
0: Of course, they found nothing here. You can take that robe off now. You look uncomfortable in it.
1: Thank you for protecting me. I believe now.
0: But we have not finished our conversation.
1: Mother Angeline, you told me I could not convince you about our cause. You said you'd have to disappoint me. I took that as your answer.
0: Let me consult two of the other sisters first. Wait. Oui, ma mère? Our two sisters, those in the sacristy. Send them here, please, Sister Celeste.
1: A few minutes later, Sister Celeste returned, followed by the two other nuns. Their arms folded and heads lowered, they shuffled into the room. And then, all of a sudden, I noticed broad-toed army boots protruding beneath the long black dresses. One of the heads raised, and I saw that he needed a shave. Mother Angeline, I don't understand. These men...
0: They are American pilots, brought here yesterday when the monks received underground information that the monastery would be raided. Major Kirstein, Captain Lewis, this is Lieutenant Fontaine of the OSS.
5: OSS? That's great. Have you got a way of getting us out of France, Lieutenant?
6: Yeah. Say, what happened to Madame Joubert? She all right?
1: Yeah, she's all right. Mother Angeline, you led me to believe I wouldn't be able to convince you of our cause.
0: Of course not, son. How could you, since I was already convinced?
1: The convent of Our Sacred Lady was the first link in a chain of safe houses that was forged within a couple of months under Madame Joubert's leadership. We moved Major Kirstein and Captain Lewis along that chain until they reached the coast of France. They waited, hidden in a farmer's barn, while I established contact with headquarters in London. Agent Fontaine to OSS headquarters in London. Overground railroad established. Train on the tracks. Passengers ready to leave and waiting. Pick them up and make room for more to come.
7: 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Over 2,000 more airmen who were shot down in occupied France rode the overground railroad established by Lieutenant Claude Fontaine to safety. Thus, once again, the report of another OSS agent closed with the words,
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9: Heard in tonight's Cloak and Dagger adventure as Lieutenant Fontaine was Les Tremaine, Madame Joubert, Bryna Rayburn, and Mother Angeline Lily Valenti. The script was written by Winifred Wolfe and Jack Gordon. 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
1: 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Understand?
2: You think you can get away with that? Oh, Pat don't mean nothing, Martin. He just needs dough to stay on the land. That isn't the way I read it. If the ground is in here by Tuesday, I'll have to do something I don't want to do. How does that mean to you? That the man is going to steal him plenty. All he means is he might have to take a job. It costs dough to stay on the land. You know that, Martin.
3: All I know is Leah gave me the job for taking him. And letting a brother mouth like Pat Mullen stay around isn't protecting anybody.
2: So what are you going to do?
3: Got some buffalo. You'd like to take a little picture. You ever seen that before, hmm?
2: That's where you want to go.
3: Just right next door to Buffalo, pal. Just like that ought to bring us with an easy rifle shot to Pat

In the interest of good citizenship and law enforcement, we present Crime Does Not Pay, based on the famous Metro-Goldwyn-Mayer series of short subjects. In just a moment, you will hear Don't Write, Telephone, starring Jack LaRue.

0: Now, Crime Does Not Pay, starring Jack LaRue as Marty White in Don't Wait, Telephone. Every thriving business, no matter where or what, has assets. When the owner or the manager takes a leave of absence, goes on a business trip, or merely on vacation, he tries to see to it that those valuable assets are protected. The same procedure applies to organized crime, which operates in a very business-like manner. The assets of organized crime are the territories it controls and the racket by which it profits. And when the boss in any district leaves town, a fit lieutenant is charged for the protection of those assets. Therefore, when the moment came, Neil Dunn, big boss in the city, called in Marty White.
1: You sent for me, Leo?
2: Yeah. But he's gone, Marty.
1: Oh, I heard. You see, nobody ever bothers me.
2: I know. That's why I sent for you.
1: Well, what's up? UDA?
2: Yes. That overgrown flatfoot is actually trying to make good on the promises he made to the judge to elect him.
1: Well, you haven't taken care of.
2: Now, that wouldn't be smart. Funny about the dumbheads who elect characters like the DA. Knock off their boy and they get real mad. And nobody operates until somebody tries for the job. No sense paying off that way unless you have to.
1: I get it. So you're closing shop for a while, huh?
2: No, not exactly, Marty. Me and the boys are going on a lam for a while, till the town cools off. Meantime, we thought you might like to run the joint for us.
1: Could be. What's in it?
2: Well, you'll be taken care of. At least 10% of the take while we're out of town. More if you do a good job.
1: Am I supposed to do this by myself?
2: You can have Shiv Scannell. Everybody else is hot on a pistol.
1: And you got a deal. When?
2: Now. I'm catching a plane tonight.
1: You were pretty sure, weren't you, Leo?
2: Sure, I was sure. Nobody ever says no to Leo Dunn. Not even Marty White. He lived very long afterwards.
3: Marty.
1: Something on your mind, sir?
3: Ain't even looked at the mail yet.
1: Nothing in it.
3: How can you tell you didn't look?
1: I can tell you all about this job. Come in around noon, sit here till 6, make a few rounds till 11, hit a couple of the clubs till 3. Same tired game, same tired routine. Go home, hit the sack, the next day the same thing. First thing you know, I'll be going to church on Sunday just so to break the monotony.
3: What would you expect, fireworks or something? You know Leo and the fellows got this territory sewed up like a Scotchman's pocket.
1: Well, I figured something would happen. Something would get out of line. I don't know. Something.
3: When nothing happens, that's okay by me. Here, read the mail.
1: I told you there's nothing in it.
3: Here. This was marked from Buffalo. Cat Mangan, it looks like. He stashed himself in Buffalo, ain't he?
1: I think so. Okay, let's see what he's got to say. Well, what do you know? Get this, Shiv. Dear Marty, seeing as how you are standing in for Leo, I am writing this to you. As you no doubt know, I am sitting here where they tell me McKinley got knocked off because all of us had to lamb out of town on account of a certain character getting very busy in our custom hangout. So I am here not on account of I want to be, but because when I hear an order, I do so. But now I'm out of dough. I am clean. I am strictly on my upper, so to speak. I therefore request a roll. A figure, a grand, will do me until we can go back into business. And if a grand isn't here by Tuesday, I'll have to do something I don't want to do. Awaiting a reply quick and fast, I remain very truly yours, Cat Mangan.
3: You don't write so good English. Not on account of I want to. That don't sound right to me.
1: So he thinks he can get away with that.
3: Oh, Cat don't mean nothing, Marty. He just needs dough to stay in the way.
1: That isn't the way I read it. And if a grand isn't here by Tuesday, I'll have to do something I don't want to do. How does that read to you, except that Mangan is going to squeal in plenty?
3: All he means is he might have to take a job. It costs dough to stay in the lamb. You know that, Marty.
1: All I know is Leo gave me the job of protecting him. Letting him blabbermouth like Cat and Mangan stay around isn't protecting anybody.
3: So what are you going to do? Cats and buffalo.
1: How would you like to take a little trip, Shiv? Mm-hmm. You ever seen Niagara Falls, huh?
3: What for you want to go up there?
1: Well, Niagara's right next door to Buffalo, pal. A trip like that ought to bring us with an easy rifle shot of Cat Mangan.

0: Artie White, as I live and breathe. Hiya, Paul.
1: It's been a long time.
0: Yeah, not since you did that little job for me across the border. How have you been?
1: Okay, with a reason. You know Chef Scannell, Chef? Paul's Moran.
0: Hiya, Mr. Moran. Glad to have you in our town, Scannell. Well, what's the pitch, Marty? I thought you were keeping an eye on things for Leo.
1: I am. That's why I'm here.
0: Oh. So, what do you think is wrong?
1: Nothing, as far as you're concerned.
0: Oh. Well, what then?
1: The Cat Mangan is hiding out up here.
0: Yeah, I know.
1: I know you know. He had a report to you, same as we did.
0: What about Cat?
1: He wrote a letter.
0: I always say don't write telephone, especially with women.
1: Maybe Cat should have done that, too.
0: Huh? That's so? Excuse me, Mr. Moran, I don't think...
1: Shut up! You don't think.
0: Okay,
1: okay. Neat little warning typed on the end. Pay or else.
0: You sure?
1: Of course I'm sure. That's why I'm here.
0: What do you want from me?
1: This is your territory.
0: Definitely.
1: Well, I want an okay to take care of Mangan. Here.
0: You think he means it?
1: Well, he wrote it, so he's thinking about it. If he's thinking about it, how far is he from doing it?
0: Yeah. All right, you got it. How?
1: Well, we got his address in a room across the street. I brought my rifle. Just fitted for a silencer.
0: All right. But if you get in Dutch, don't ask for me. That's all.
1: We won't. Either way. See you around, Paul. After a while.

0: Sit down, will you, Shiv? I can't sit no more. 2 days we've been here, not a sign of them.
1: Let's stand. Just stop walking up and down.
0: I can't help it, Marty. I ain't like you. I can't sit at no window for 2 days holding a rifle.
1: Why not? Nothing to it. When you have to use a rifle that you need any skill.
0: Let me go out for a walk, Marty.
1: Now, what's with you, Shiv? You're nervous?
0: No. Ever since I did that time, I can't stay in a room and I can't go out. I gotta walk.
1: Well, you'll walk. As soon as a job is done.
0: Who's that?
1: Well, you won't know till you ask.
0: Who's that?
2: That's you, kid. This is Paul. Marty there.
0: Yeah. Wait a minute. Come on in.
3: Well. Nice layout you got here, Marty.
1: It'll do until we're through.
3: Nice rifle, too. Too bad you're not going to get to use it.
1: Why not? You protecting Mangan?
3: I don't have to. He's lambed again.
1: What?
0: Just kidding, Mr. Moran.
3: No, I'm not. He must have spotted you when you took this room. In any case, he's conned some dough out of a couple of girls and headed west.
1: How far west?
3: He stand up in Detroit. Boys out there knew he'd been holed up here. I asked if I wanted him for anything.
1: What's he doing there?
3: Dealing. In a joint on Wabash. I've got the address. You want it?
1: Want it? Pack up, Shiv. We're heading west. Next stop, the Motor Metropolis. Thanks for the tip, Paul. Do you a favor sometime.
0: How much longer, Marty?
1: Till he comes out.
0: 3 a.m. already.
1: Cut the song and dance. We're here. We're waiting.
0: Okay, okay. Only I thought...
1: Never mind what you thought. You drive. I'll do the thinking and the shooting.
0: I heard you. Can I turn the heat in, Marty? I'm cold.
1: Go ahead. You have to ask everything. Hold it.
0: That him?
1: Yeah, that's the cap. Right down the stoop. Like you had nothing to worry about.
0: Let's get him, Marty, so we can get out of here.
1: Let him get close. The 38 isn't like a rifle.
0: He's getting in that car, Marty.
1: After him, quick.
0: That's a nice stand. Get him on the fly, Marty.
1: Can't street too rough.
0: So let him go.
1: Keep after him.
0: Doing my best.
1: Keep him in sight, will you?
0: I'm trying.
1: All our rotten luck. You think he saw us?
0: Maybe. Maybe not. Luck is right. That's why they call him Cat. He's got 9 lives.
1: Anybody in the car waiting for him?
0: There must have been. I didn't hear no starter.
1: Somebody's tipped him. Keep on his tail, will you?
0: I'm keeping. Where's this road go to?
1: Don't you recognize it, Jerry? We came over in the opposite direction yesterday. This is the way to the airport.

0: Oh, was that pretty?
1: Yeah, very pretty. With Manny in the border. That character's plenty lucky.
0: Where we heading, Marty?
1: To the bulletin board. They usually have a timetable tacked on it.
0: Why, are we going someplace?
1: Well, I'm not sure yet. We'll see. Here it is. Flight 309 leaves here at 3:20. Stops at Chicago, then straight through to Los Angeles.
0: Cattle stay in Chicago.
1: Not him. He knows we're looking for him now. And Chicago's unhealthy. He'll go on through.
0: So what are we going to do?
1: We'll wait a while. Let him think he shook us. Then, you see, then I think we'll see what the weather's like in sunny California.
2: In just a moment, Crime Does Not Pay will continue with Don't Write, Telephone.

0: Now we continue with Crime Does Not Pay, starring Jack LaRue as Marty White in Don't Write, Telephone. Marty, with Jim sagging along, hung around Detroit for a week, letting it be known in the proper places that they had no further interest in Cat Mangan. But once Marty felt certain that the grapevine, through whatever source had tipped off Cat before, had advised their target that he was no longer wanted, he took the next plane for California, complete with hunting equipment and a protesting ship.
1: I don't like it. Look down there, Shiv. Pretty country.
2: I hate flying.
1: You said the plane Cat took was pretty.
2: Cat was on it, not me.
1: What's wrong? You'd rather spend 3 days on the train?
2: The train you can get off. This is back in college. Only 8 inches on the ground. You can't walk, not even from the cell door to the window.
1: I get it. Before you know it, we'll be in California.
2: But I'm afraid of it. Maybe we won't know it.
1: Now you'll know it once we get there.
2: Once we get there. Where you got the rod, buddy?
1: Suitcase in the baggage. All oiled, pretty. Numbers filed off. Nobody will ever trace them, not even the cops.
2: Get a good look at that dame?
1: What dame?
2: One in the uniform, but goes to the plane.
1: You been making any passes?
2: Me? Passes? No, of course not.
1: No, see that you don't. We've got enough trouble on this operation. No dames, understand?
2: Yeah, I understand. Only I still think you got that letter all wrong. But I got a feeling about this job. The whole thing smells like trouble to me.
3: So, you're Marty White, huh? When did you blow in?
1: Last night.
3: Alone?
1: No, I left Shiv at the hotel. Getting his land legs back. He sure hates flying.
3: You must have been in an awful hurry to get here.
1: I was, Fletcher. I understand you only have a few days of sunshine each year, so I wanted to catch the good weather.
3: Never mind the bum jokes, White. What do you want in my territory?
1: I want Cat Mangan.
3: He's minding his own business, living in a little place over in Alta Vista. No trouble.
1: Well, he wrote a letter. Said he'd talk unless I let him have a grand of Leo Dunn's money.
3: Oh, Cat's not that crazy.
1: Well, see for yourself. I carry that thing from home to Buffalo, to Detroit, now here. Excuse the creases.
3: I see. I'll have to do something I don't want to do. Seems clear enough. Never thought Cat had tried something like this just for dough. Okay, what do you want from me?
1: Cat's address.
3: Ask the girl for it on your way.
1: And your...

0: But Joe. Okay, what do you want from me?
1: Cat's address.
0: Ask the girl for it on your way.
1: And you're okay to take care of him here.
0: You've got that already.
1: And can you charter a plane for me?
0: How big?
1: Well, big enough for Sheriff and me and the pilot. And big enough to get from here to Frisco or Las Vegas. We'll head east from either place.
0: I'll take care of it. When are you, working?
1: Tonight.
0: All right. Call me before you leave the hotel. I'll tell you which airport and the make and number. And as the saying goes, Marty, good hunting.

0: He's in there with his car.
1: Garage is attached. The big door. You go in right from the house.
0: I was going to get him without a chopper. He drives right out, that is.
1: Watch and see. That's his garage.
0: Like this? He drives out and you don't do nothing?
1: No, not yet. He'll be back. He thinks he's safe. Okay, Shiv, drive up that driveway and block him. We can wait until he comes home. Headlights coming up the hill, Shiv.
0: Think it's him?
1: Oh, we'll find out in a minute. Oh, the sucker, the crazy sucker. He's getting out to see who we are.
0: Where you going, Marty?
1: No, Pete. Just to meet our long-lost pal. So, you thought you'd sing, did you, Cat? Well, here's your grand from Leo with interest. Okay, Chip, let's ride. Strange pieces of lead in them, I'm sure.
0: Where are we going now?
1: Straight out to the Burbank Airport.
0: Marty, we ain't gonna fly again.
1: You want to get home, don't you? Hear them? Foul car, I don't hear any bells. That's no fire engine.
0: So quick?
1: They must have heard the shots. First bad brake. Pour on, Shiv. There's a plane waiting for us. Let them chase us. We got wings once we hit that airport. Turn right, Shiv. Right onto the field.
0: Check.
1: There it is, the little one with the engine turning over. Here's where we ditch the buggy.
0: I don't know which I hate most, flying or cop.
1: And I kid you, fly. But first run for it.
0: Pull you to smell like trouble?
1: Save it. Tell me when we get home. Is the ship pretty crowded?
2: Sure is. You guys are in an awful hurry.
1: No time to talk. Let's go.
2: Well, Chad, I got to get flanked from the tower.
1: You heard that. Cop, gun your engine.
2: I can't. I'll lose my license.
1: You see this? You'll lose more than your license. You don't take off right now.
0: Marty, those cops, they're stopping next to a jalopy.
1: Okay, fly boy. Do you fly or do you get a hole in your head?
2: Sure looks like I fly.

0: NC-56478 from Burbank Tower. NC-56478 from Burbank Tower. 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You have taken off without clearance. 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Over.
1: Burbank from 56478. Can't come back. There's a gun in my back.
2: Foley, jump him.
3: Cut that radio, you.
1: Burbank, I'm being snatched.
3: Cut that radio, I said.
1: Let go of my arm. You want to kill us all?
0: NC-56478 from Burbank. Where are you heading? Who are your passengers? Over. 56478 from Burbank. 56478 from Burbank. Come in, 56478. Over.
4: The plane has just took off, operator. I'm trying to raise him. But who are you? What are you doing in this tower?
5: Metropolitan Police, Barkley, Lieutenant Homicide. We want the two passengers in that plane.
4: I heard one of them threaten the pilot, sir, with a gun, it seemed. He isn't answering anymore.
5: Now, they've got a gun on him, all right. Hey, what's the range of that type plane?
4: About 400 miles, Lieutenant.
5: Area map?

0: On the wall over there, sir.
1: Yeah, good. Your radio reached that far?
0: Yes, sir. We have one wave band.
1: Then get busy. Call them in. Give my name and authority. Tell them to have their local police stand by to pick up two killers when that plane comes down. Here's the list. San Francisco, Las Vegas, Reno, Phoenix, Williams, Sacramento, Carson City, Fresno, Stockton, Oakland. That's a starter, and I get going. Wherever those lads come down, they'll have a fine reception committee all ready for them.
2: Look, they'll think it awfully funny when we land without clearance from the tower.
3: Not for that. We'll tell them an emergency landing. Radio and deck for you.
2: But they'll check it. They'll know better.
3: Never mind that now. Your job is to get us down.
4: Yeah, get us down. Easy, one piece. I thought the big planes were up.
3: Take it. Here, Shiv, take the piece.
4: Before. Who knows we're coming out of Frisco?
3: Maybe nobody, maybe everybody. Who knows?
2: You only let me keep the radio on, it's been all right.
3: Shut up, you. Fly the plane.
2: Yes, sir. We're practically landed now.
4: I don't care who cares. As long as we're on the ground. Did it have to be Frisco, Lonnie? Couldn't it have been closer?
3: I picked Frisco because it's so big. They figure we headed for a tank town someplace.
2: Okay, fella. We're down. You're on the ground. And you're on your own. But don't ask me to do it.
3: I'm asking you for nothing, see?
4: Marty, you killed him too?
3: I just clumped him. He'll come too after a while. Here we go, Shiv.
5: All right. Searchlight.
4: Come on. Them lights. Cop.
3: Yeah, cops all right.
5: Come out of that plane, both of you. San Francisco police.
3: Come on, take us, Flatfoot.
5: You can't get away. You're covered. Are you coming out?
4: No use, Marty. It's no use. They're all around. Them lights. We're sitting ducks.
3: They don't take me. Go on. Go ahead if you want to.
4: I ain't no hero, Marty. I'm going.
5: Marty!
3: Give up and sing, will you? Well, not on me. Nobody rats on me.
5: Oh, White. Are you coming up? We saw you give it to your pal. We can get you without touching the pilot. Are you coming out?
3: Me? Come out? Are you coming in?

Crime Does Not Pay. Jack LaRue, who was starred as Marty White in Don't Write, Telephone, will be back with you in just a moment.

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1: The story you've just heard details some of the methods of operation of organized crime. Of course, in the end, the criminals will court, as they always are. But think a moment of the police organization tied up in the fight against these men. Of the good tax money, yours and mine, which is spent in this fight every day. If this type of criminal found no easygoing citizens to fleece, no complacent communities within which to flourish, that money would go to improving our lives rather than to the fight against crime. What this all adds up to is this, that not only for the criminal, but for every citizen such as you and me, crime does not pay.
0: Thank you, Mr. LaRue. 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The events, characters, and names used in the story you've just heard are fictitious. Any similarity is purely coincidental.

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0: 31 and a half, 32, 33, 35, 40, and 10 is 50, and 50 is a pound. At first, when you are given change in new money, it may sound rather odd. 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

0: Hey, watch it, Zeller. That's the second time in three blocks the car's almost run you down. What's the matter with you?
1: Shannon's place. The Hotel Nifty, rooms 350.
0: What?
1: No, I don't like it.
0: You don't like what?
1: Slogan for a new stationery. The Hotel Nifty, rooms 350.
0: Well, what's the matter with it? It tells the story. It says that Shannon's place is a classy hotel and the rates are reasonable.
1: Yeah, I know, but I...
0: But what?
1: Now listen to this slogan. Shannon's place. Rest in Havana in your private cabana.
0: Who's got cabanas?
1: Well, it makes it a problem, doesn't it?
0: It's too late anyhow. Sanchez has already printed the stationery.
1: My name's on the letterhead, isn't it?
0: Right under running hot and cold water.
1: That's nice.
0: Hey. Hey, look. Sanchez's shop is dark.
1: Well, he just called you 15 minutes ago, didn't he?
0: Yeah, he said come right over. The stationery was ready. Come on, sailor. Sanchez! Sanchez, it's Slate Shannon.
1: Try the door, Slate.
0: It's open. Sanchez! Sanchez! Hey, something's wrong, sailor. Strike a match.
1: Something really is wrong. Look at the place.
0: Yeah, torn apart like...
1: Slate, there's someone here.
0: I'd never have known. I got him, sailor.
1: Hold him, I'll hit him. Slate, where are you going? Oh, Slate.
0: Say, what did you hit me with, sailor?
1: I don't know. I picked something up. Feels like a monkey wrench. I'm sorry. I guess my aim was bad. Hey, what's all this about?
0: Who knows? Maybe somebody else doesn't like our slogan.

0: We'll stop here first, Harry, at my place.
1: That'll be nice.
0: Only to heal the bruises the man gave you in the printing shop. Then you're going home. Here's my key. Open the door.
1: After you, my dear.
0: You've got a cut under your eye. There's collodion in the bathroom. I'll get it.
1: I reckon Sanchez's joint exhausted me. Collodion just won't help the tired feeling I got.
0: What'd you do with Sanchez?
1: Beat him up, whispered a word of advice in his ear, threw him in a private gutter where I can find him again.
0: That'll make him understand
1: it? Sure it will, baby. It's the only way to talk to these people. Sanchez just didn't know what we've got going for us. Fake American passports. A man in my position could get fat selling things like that. There's such a hunger for him.
0: But we need Sanchez. Will he keep engraving them for us after what you've done to him?
1: Now that he's figured out what he was doing, he'll put his heart and soul into it because I asked him. Poor little man. He should never have tried to use his brain. Never said he was going to report us to the authorities.
0: And to the consulate. Have they ever questioned you about the things you do on the salary they pay you?
1: I told him I was tutoring a Cuban lady in English. The boys at the consulate understand things like that.
0: What about those people who walked in on you?
1: Shannon, the Havana character?
0: Yeah, it worries me.
1: Leave him to me, Ginny. Leave everything to me. Have I ever failed our great love? Have I?

0: mine, Mr. Shannon.
1: That's enough, King. Hold still, Slate.
2: Ouch. Hey, that hurts.
1: And then cry on my shoulder. See? I know all the cures.
2: I appreciate it. It's not every day a man gets the opportunity to get banged with a monkey wrench. I've looked up the records.
1: There. That looks better. You can hardly notice, can you, King? The bump doesn't show a bit.
0: From this angle, Mr. Slate looks like a man wearing small top hat.
1: Stand over here where I am. He looks like a man wearing two small top hats. I'll get it.
3: I wish to see Mr. Shannon, please.
1: Who are you?
3: Oh, that is him in the chair. Please step aside.
1: Hey, you can't barge in here.
3: Mr. Shannon?
2: Yeah, what do you want, Buster?
3: I am Juan Sanchez. I have heard that you were at my brother's place of business, the business being that of printing. It is so, see?
2: It is so, see. That's the way you want it.
3: Having not found my brother Carlos, you called Senora Sanchez, the wife of my brother, informed her so that my brother was not at his shop, that the shop was ruined, that you were thrown here and there and hit heavily, see?
2: That's a fair version of it. What's on your mind?
3: On my mind is this. I know where is my brother. I will take care of the affairs of the family of Sanchez. And as I have heard a tourist say, you will keep your fat head out of my business. I will say goodbye to you. Goodbye.
1: Close your mouth, Slate.
2: Keep my fat head out of his business.
0: That's what he said, Mr. Shannon.
2: I don't care whose brother he is.
1: I know. You're going to find out what happened to Sanchez.
2: I like Sanchez. I've done business with him for years. He's in trouble. He needs help.
1: Rubs off on you, doesn't it? People's troubles.
3: No, please.
2: Hey, what goes on?
3: Please, no.
2: Come on. There he is on the patio. Hell, he's not going to take care of his brother's problems anymore. Juan is dead.
1: Like I said, it rubs off on you, doesn't it?
2: Yeah. Starts in the printing shop and it continues on my patio. Call the cops, sailor. I'm going to find out what makes that shop print obituaries.
4: The rotary press goes in that corner, boys. Be careful with it. This is very delicate equipment. Very expensive. When you're through with that, boys, I want you to... Are you one of the workmen? Will you please...
2: No, I'm not a workman, but I could do some work for you.
4: Well, that could please me.
2: I'll make a note of that, Miss... What name do I put down?
4: Jenny Sloan.
2: I'm Slate Shannon.
4: I've heard of Slate Shannon. This is a red-letter day for me. I sell a big order, and I meet Slate Shannon.
2: A girl like you sells printing equipment? There must be people who want to take you away from all this.
4: There are. They do. But maybe you can make a better offer?
2: Yeah. But first, I've got to find Sanchez.
4: Why must that come first?
2: His brother was shot down, killed in my hotel. I figure things like that has a priority.
4: It does, doesn't it? And you'd rather tell Sanchez his brother was killed than... You don't know it's late, but you just made me an offer. I like it.
2: We could tell him together. Where is he?
4: He called my office from his home, ordered all this, asked me to install it for him, because he was too sick to manage for himself.
2: From his home, huh?
4: Mm-hmm. So you'll understand I'm needed here. I couldn't go with you.
2: The things I understand, Ginny. Just you wait. Is there a phone here?
4: There on the wall. Need change?
2: Thanks, I've got it. Hello, King. Put Sailor on. Yeah, well, tell her she can wash out my socks later. Put her on the phone. You good with socks, Jenny? Sailor has a... Oh, Sailor? Meet me down the corner from Sanchez's house. Yeah, right away. Yeah, well, I'll tell you why later. Uh-huh. Oh, and Sailor, don't forget to put my Argyles on the stretcher. Yeah, I know. I haven't got any Argyles, but I can dream, can't I?
4: Sailor, hmm? Better be Miss Duval. Chalk up another red letter for me.
2: Tell me something, Jenny.
4: I don't have to shout.
2: I'll lean close. Better? Better. How come Sanchez, a poor man, a sick man, can afford to buy all this equipment from you? What does he need it for?
4: You'll ask him when you see him, hmm, Slate? Then come and tell me. 16, Avenida del Presidente. I want to know, too.
2: I'll do that, Ginny. Real soon.

0: I still don't understand what you're trying to do, Slate.
1: I'm looking for some new answers.
0: Well, tell me the new questions, huh?
1: Why is that printing shop wrecked and put together again with expensive equipment? Where does a beautiful American girl named Ginny Sloan come into all this?
0: A beautiful American girl, huh? Where did you find her?
1: Next to a linotype machine.
0: You've got red printer's ink on your lapel.
1: Yeah, you gotta watch those linotype machines. Oh, here's Sancho's house.
0: Here, let me knock.
1: What's the matter? Don't I know how to beat on the door?
0: No one's answered, have they?
2: You looking for Senor Carlos Sanchez?
0: See what happens when I knock, Slate? Taxi cabs appear.
1: Yeah, we're looking for him, Chico.
2: I give him to you. He's in the cab.
1: Hey, come back here.
2: I give you the cab, too.
1: Now let's go look, sailor. Sanchez.
0: Oh.
1: Yeah. Ah. Beaten, bloody. You want to go knocking on any more doors, sailor?

0: Venture, our stars Humphrey Bogart and Lauren Bacall, and the second act of our story.
1: Look, Sanchez, try to understand. You stay here with us until you get well. Understand, Sanchez?
2: Si, Señorita Duval. Comprendo. You have been kind.
1: Who did this to you? Beat you like this? Hurt you? Tell us, Sanchez.
2: Do not ask me, Señorita. I will not answer.
3: You're beaten like a stray dog. Your shop is wrecked. Your brother is murdered. What does it get you keeping your mouth shut? Another beating? Because you like living this way?
2: Please, Señor Shannon. The beating was to me. Do not take it unto yourself. It belongs to me.
3: Cops tell me they found an illegal passport in your brother's things. A fake United States passport. Is that what you're mixed up in? All that fancy printing equipment. Did you order it?
2: No. Of course I order it. How else does one attain such things? He buys it from a merchant.
3: You bought yourself a whole lot, didn't you, Sanchez? The payment was good, too. Look at you.
1: Leave him alone, Slate.
4: Senor Slate, there's a man at the desk who wishes to talk with you.
3: Be right there, King. Sing to Sanchez, sailor. Kiss his cheek. Do something, anything that'll take the hurt away.
1: I'll try, Slate.
3: At the desk, huh, King?
4: Yes, sir, Mr. Slate. It's Sir Mr. Harry Turner.
3: King says you wanted to talk to me, Mr. Turner. It's on your mind.
5: Carlos Sanchez. I've come to take him home.
3: You a relative?
5: Only a friend. Sanchez does printing for us at the United States Consulate. I've grown very fond of him. This morning we heard he'd been in an accident. I'd like to take him to his home. Do what I can for him.
3: How'd you know he was here?
5: Some people saw you take him out of a cab, bring him here. Word got around and got to the consulate. We got up a little collection, and I was appointed to pick him up.
3: All right. He's badly hurt. Take it easy with him. Sanchez? You want to see this man?
2: Señor Turner.
5: Hello, Carlos. I'm sorry about what happened. I've come to take you home.
3: You want to go home with him, Sanchez?
5: Of course he does.
3: I ask Sanchez.
2: Sí, I do. I'm very happy to go home with him. Happy, sí.
3: Okay. Give Turner a hand, sailor. I'm going out.
1: Where? All right, don't answer me. Surprise me when we get there.
3: You're not going, sailor. You'd clutter it up. This one belongs to me.

0: Yes? Oh, hello, Slate.
1: Am I disturbing you?
0: Yes, you do. Come on in. Place looks a mess. I undressed on the way to bed last night. Wait till I pick up these things. Sit down right here.
1: Thanks.
0: You said you'd come to see me. You couldn't wait, could you?
1: I've been thinking about you, Jenny.
0: Don't do it that way, Slate. Too many men start off like that, not Slate Shannon.
1: I knew a girl like you once in Hong Kong. She wore bells on her ankles, and when I said goodbye to her, she tried to stick a knife into me.
0: The scar on your cheek?
1: Uh-huh.
0: There. So I can share it with that girl with bells on her ankles.
1: That's funny. She did the same thing after she cut me.
0: It's going to be good, Slade.
1: I found Carla Sanchez.
0: Later, Slade.
1: He was almost beaten to death. Do you know why?
0: Slade.
1: Tell me why, Jenny.
0: Now, at this time, it means that much to you.
1: Well, I'm going to tell you why.
0: I don't like you so much, Slade.
1: Last night, you were in his shop. You were delivering a whole lot of merchandise, expensive stuff.
0: I told you.
1: Yeah, that you worked for a printing supply house. But Sanchez never called you. He didn't order that stuff.
0: I
1: know, you delivered it to the wrong place.
0: Listen to me, Slate.
1: It's got something to do with passports. Sanchez is an engraver, a good one. He could have made plates for a counterfeit. Printed passports for illegal immigration to the States.
0: He could make a lot of money out of that.
1: A lot of people could. You and...
0: You.
1: I don't see how.
0: A lot of people come to Shannon's place. The word could have it that your hotel's a fine place for people who want to go to America.
1: Who do you work for, Jenny?
0: Wait a minute. This is a small gun, Slade. I can make up a fine excuse to the police why I had to kill you.
1: Who do you work for?
0: I'd weep over your body till the police came.
1: Jenny! Jenny, put the gun down.
0: All right, Slade, if you say so. No more questions, Slade.
1: No more questions.

0: King, stop playing that thing and listen to me.
1: Do what he says, King. A man with lipstick smeared all over his ugly puss. You gotta do what the man says.
0: What?
1: Been cuddling up with a linotype machine again, Slate? I see she got some new ink. The color's different this time.
0: Yeah, it's tasty, too. Had Mr. Turner take Sanchez home?
1: Carried him like he was a baby. Imagine a man doing desk work having muscles like that.
0: Oh, you know that because he told you?
1: Because I asked him. He swore it was desk work. I didn't believe him at first, but he finally convinced me. Nice fellow, that Mr. Turner. I bet he doesn't care if a linotype lives or dies.
0: King, here's $200. Go buy yourself a fake American passport.
2: I don't wish to go no place, Mr. Slate. Besides, I got a passport.
1: Humor the fellow, King, because the fellow wants to play cops and robbers.
0: You know, Havana, King, find the right alley, wave $200 under the right nose, buy the passport, then come back here and tell me who you bought it from.
1: King might get hurt, Slate. Look what happened to Sanchez.
2: Don't worry, Lady Sailor. King Moses take care of himself. It's like Mr. Slate say, I know Havana. Havana knows me. She will do me no hurt.

0: What do you want here?
1: Please, mister, they tell me come to you. In Barrio, they say for what I want, go ask Mr. Harry Turner. You are Mr. Harry Turner?
0: Where in the Barrio?
1: At the place of the Palace of Jollies. They say many times their people come to you for same thing I need. I have done bad thing in Havana, mister. I must go away. Two states will be nice.
0: You're all alike. You do a bad thing, you must go away. Get in here.
1: A pleasure, mister.
0: They tell you what it costs?
1: They say you will tell me this thing, mister.
0: What's it worth to a man who has to go away?
1: I have only $200 American, mister. It's enough. It's all I got. Please, mister, they catch me. Prison.
0: Give it to me. 200. You get away cheap.
1: The passport?
0: You know Sanchez's printing shop? You'll find it. Be there at 9 o'clock tonight.
1: The passport?
0: I'll check with my mood. Knock it out.
2: He told you to be there at 9 tonight, huh, King?
1: Yes, Mr. Slate.
2: Well, you did good. What do you think of your desk job now, sailor?
3: Well, he beats people, kills people, makes passports on the side, money on the side. I'll have to know him better before I can give you an opinion.
2: Hey, what in the name of... What are you doing with knitting needles?
3: You said you wanted some archives, didn't you?
2: You think you can finish them by 9, sailor? I want to look spiffy for Mr. Harry Turner.

0: Yeah, I told you to go home, sailor. What are you following me for?
1: Don't you know I always follow you, wherever you go? This time, I just happen to be with you.
0: Now look, there's liable to be trouble.
1: Well, if anything happens to you, I want to be there to get my Argyles back.
0: All right, sailor, just keep your mouth shut, that's all.
1: If you like it that way.
0: Just the way it was before. Lights in this shop are out. The door is open. Anybody here? Hey!
2: The back room.
0: Hey, let's go. Oh, hello, people. How's business?
3: You didn't think you were fooling anybody, Shannon, sending that guy around for a passport.
4: You told me you weren't going to ask any more questions, Slate. I'm disappointed.
1: Is this the one, Slate? I'm disappointed, too.
0: I told you, sailor. Keep out of it.
3: Ginny tells me she made you a proposition, Shannon.
0: I've been thinking about it. What's the take?
3: You'll be paid. All you have to do is let us use your hotel for distribution.
0: Yeah, but not for murder, huh? You give my place a bad name.
3: You mean Sanchez's brother? Juan felt his family ties too strong. He found out Sanchez had counterfeited those plates. He tried to tell his brother of the error of his ways.
0: What did he do? Threaten you?
4: Oh, forget about him. He's dead, isn't he?
0: But you didn't kill Sanchez because you needed him to print the passports. You just beat him up from time to time.
3: It's easy. You beat him up, it hurts him. Give him new equipment, it makes him feel better. All right, Shannon, let's stop rubbing noses. You interested or not?
0: I'm interested. As long as I know you're going to hold on to that job at the consulate.
4: Job at the consulate? He sweeps floors there. When he goes out, he puts a carnation in his lapel, and Havana thinks he's big.
3: Well, Shannon,
0: I haven't made up my mind.
4: I know what's bothering you. That girl. Her.
0: She means you, sailor.
1: Do what you have to do, and let's get out of here.
0: It's not that easy. See, you pose a problem. Ginny and I understand each other. She said it would be good between us.
4: Better than that, Slate.
0: You see? You're going to be in the way, sailor.
1: Oh, I am, huh?
0: You know how it is. Ginny and I met. Something happened. Man finds a new direction when a woman like Ginny happens.
1: That's for all the good times we've had. And that's one for the road.
0: Well, you settle it for me, sailor. Harry, I'm in.
3: Great. We'll think about you later, Mr. Vall. Sit down.
0: I said sit down.
4: Welcome, Slate. Now we go to work, huh?
0: I was wondering how you'd phrase it.
4: Harry?
3: What?
4: Goodbye, Harry.
5: Ginny, you...
4: Hello, Slate Shannon.
0: Ah, like the girl I knew once in Hong Kong.
4: Oh, she left a scar. There won't be any of those with me.
0: Show me. Show me, Ginny.
4: All right.
0: Put the gun down. Go ahead, put it down. I don't like my love mixed up with 45.
4: Slate.
0: Put it down. Drop it.
1: Oh, you two are going to make a happy couple.
0: So help me, Ginny. I'll pick up that gun, sailor.
1: I've got it. Who do I kill first?
5: Slate, you cheap rotten.
1: When you run out of names, I've got a few more for you. Slate, you can let go of her now.
0: That had to be done my way. I can handle a gun now, sailor. You call the police.

0: Taylor.
1: Go away. You bother me.
0: I brought you something.
1: You can take your dime store jewelry, and you know who you can pin it on.
0: Why don't you just turn around and look? See? I brought you a monkey wrench.
1: Just what I've always wanted.
0: I had an idea if you clobbered me over the head, it'd make you feel better. Thoughtful, huh?
1: Give it to me.
0: Here. Well, go ahead. Clobber me. What's the matter with you?
1: What happened when you went to Jimmy Sloan's apartment?
0: Well, she had a gun in her hand, like you're holding that monkey wrench. I'll show you. Come here.
1: Slade.
0: Yeah, that's what happened, sailor.
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1: 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Attention all cars. Attention all Pima County Sheriff's cars. 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Be on the lookout for a Model T Ford Roadster. License V like Victor 625. V's like Victor 625. Is believed to have been used as getaway car in the murder of Frank Zell. That's all.

0: Fill my tank with Rio Grande cracked gasoline. Check my oil, please.
1: Yes, sir.
0: Well, I see they've turned all your Rio Grande dealers into gasoline G-men now.
1: Yes, we're all G-men since we got this new Rio Grande G-gas. And we're all on the hunt for Public Enemy Number 101.
0: Public Enemy Number 101? What does that mean?
1: Well, there's a lot of cheaply made, cut-price bootleg gasolines that can't equal the United States government specification number VVG-101. We call such bootleg gasoline Public Enemy Number 101 because the government says it isn't safe for use.
0: I suppose your new G-gas is the lowest-priced gasoline it's safe to buy, huh?
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1: 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You get 100% engine efficiency with cracked gasoline. You get tetraethyl. 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
2: And now it is our pleasure to present Chief of Police C.A. Wallard of Tucson, Arizona. Chief Wallard.
3: Good evening, ladies and gentlemen. Our policing problems in Tucson, Arizona are somewhat different from those in larger metropolitan centers. Tucson is surrounded not by populous suburbs, but by deserts and mountains. A criminal can easily escape to these trackless wastes, where, if he is at all cunning, he may elude capture for days, sometimes for months. So, in law enforcement in Tucson, you have an interesting example of the cooperation possible between city and county authorities. Sheriff Belton of Pima County and his men, and I and my men, are called upon to preserve law and order over the entire county, an area of more than 11,000 square miles. Constantly, in our work, we of the police department must ask the assistance of the sheriff's office, or, as in the case of the dramatization you are about to hear, the sheriff's office is required to ask our cooperation. As a matter of fact, a great number of men under my command on the police force are also commissioned as deputy sheriff. In addition, our geographical position, so close to the Mexican border, also brings in the federal authorities on the border patrol, who've always worked closely with us. You can readily see that with city, county, and federal law enforcement agencies working in such a tightly interlocking system, the lawbreaker in Tucson is being quickly convinced that he can't get away with it. The state penitentiary of Florence has quite a few steady boarders who have learned from Sheriff Belton and me that crime doesn't pay.

Tortolitas Mountains outside Tucson, Arizona, are crowned with gray clouds. Lightning flashes about the crest of Mount Lemmon. The dying sun sends one somber streak of red across the desolate, overcast desert and then chokes to extinction. The soft tentacles of a thunderhead around its throat. The drums of heaven beat its dirge. And far below, a rickety Model T Ford chugs up a sandy hill. The first drops of rain splattering its dust-caked windshield. And as it reaches the top of the rise,

0: Morn sun next morning rises in a clear blue rain-washed sky, sends the last storm cloud scudding west toward the Pacific, sets about drying up the drenched desert. Up the same lonely road near Tucson chugs another automobile containing two men.
1: That rain last night sure did the country a lot of good, George.
2: Sure did. Cattle have something more to eat now than choya furs.
1: Watch your driving, George, or we'll be stuck for fair.
2: I'm doing the best I can. These roads sure are slippery.
1: Look at the way that wash is running on ahead there.
2: Now, hold on. Am I going to hit it with all I got, or I'll never get up the hill on the other side?
1: Go ahead. I'm hanging on.
2: Made it.
1: Yeah, you made the wash all right, but how about this green?
2: Well, I'll make it all right, too. This old bus ain't never failed me yet. Yeah, what'd I tell you? I made the hill, too.
1: George, look.
2: What?
1: A couple of buzzards soaring around up there. Must be something dead.
2: Coyotes probably pulled down a calf.
1: Something lying over there under that saguaro.
2: Looks like a man to me.
1: Probably a drunken Indian.
2: Hey, he might get bit by a rattler lying there.
1: Hey, take a look.
2: He isn't drunk. He's dead.
1: It's Frank Zell. Look, he's been shot through the neck and through the arm. Murdered.
2: Must have happened before the rain last night. His clothes are water-soaked.
1: We better get back to Cortaro and telephone the sheriff.
0: Five minutes after the two ranchers have placed their call, Sheriff Walter W. Bailey of Pima County, accompanied by Deputies Harry Johnson and Glenn Hunter, are streaking out of Tucson for the scene of the crime. Meantime, Anderson and Buffett return to the rain-sodden corpse on the Tortolitas Trail and make some interesting finds. When the sheriff arrives...
2: Here's the body, Sheriff.
3: You know who it is?
2: Yes, yeah, Sheriff. Named Frank Zell. Got a home set up on the trail here next to mine.
3: Mm. Any folks?
2: No, lives all alone. Some people around here call him a hermit.
1: We've been looking around while we was waiting for you, Sheriff, and we found some stuff.
3: What?
1: These two fired bullet casings, for one thing.
3: Hmm. 32-20. And the size of the wounds in his neck and wrist, that's what he was killed with. Where did you find these?
1: Over yonder, under that mesquite.
3: Looks like broken glass on the road there. Did Zell have a car?
2: Yes, he did, Sheriff. An old Model T.
3: How far is it from here to his homestead?
2: About 2.5 miles.
3: Hmm. Did he ever walk into town?
2: No, always took his car.
3: And whoever murdered him must have stolen his car. You can see the faint marks here where it was turned around. The rain's washed them out too much to tell what kind of a tread was on the tires.
2: Here's something else we found, Sheriff. A carton of broken eggs, Frank's billfold, and a pair of old tan shoes.
3: Oh. Can't be the victim's shoes. They're too small. Now, why were they thrown away?
2: Might not have anything to do with this case. I found them down in the wash.
3: Well, they mightn't, and again, they might. I'll file them away anyhow. There's no doubt about it, Zell was ambushed.
2: But, Sheriff... Why do you suppose anybody would want to murder Frank?
3: That's one of the many things we'll have to find out. That empty billfold would make it look like robbery.
1: But you don't have to murder a man, bushwhack him for his money.
3: Well, possibly revenge was a motive. Did Zell have any enemies you know of, Mr. Anderson?
2: No, none that I know of. He was a quiet, peaceable fella. Minded his own business and kept his nose out of other folks. We all thought a lot of him out this way, though none of us knew him very well.
3: We'll have to check back on him. Glenn?
4: Yes, Sheriff?
3: You go along with Mr. Anderson here up to Zell's house. Go over the place thoroughly and see what you can dig up.
4: Yes.
3: Johnson and I will go down to Cataro and see what we can find out there about him. Meet you back at headquarters as soon as you get through.
4: Yes, sir. Come on, Mr. Anderson, if you'll drive in.
0: Everyone the sheriff questions assures him that the murder victim was a law-abiding citizen, and no one knows of any grudge against him. The sheriff has returned to headquarters when Deputy Hunter arrives.
3: Well, Glenn, did you find any guns out there at Zell's shack?
4: No guns. Lots of books around the place, though, on public speaking and willpower,
5: physical culture and that sort of thing.
6: Yeah.
5: Anna found this scrapbook. Tells a lot about the guy. See? Here's a clipping about him when he was fighting under the name of Jack Kelly.
6: Hmm.
5: According to this, Jack Kearns was his manager.
6: Yeah.
5: And then over here is his enlistment papers from the Army. Joined up in 1917 with the 33rd Field Artillery. You can see here. He served several hitches, and every discharge is marked honorable or excellent.
3: Yes, that's all very well, but I'm interested in guns. You say you didn't find any guns.
5: No.
3: There were supposed to be 3 guns in that cabin.
5: I went over the place from top to bottom, and I didn't find a single one. I found a shotgun rammer and some ammunition for a .22.
3: Yes, according to Zell's neighbor, he owned a .32-20 carbine, and that's the type of gun he was killed with. I believe, since you found no guns at Zell's cabin, that he was murdered with his own gun by someone who had stolen it from his shack during his absence.
5: Why we lay him in the desert? Why not kill him at home?
3: Search me. The killer probably wanted to be sure to escape detection. And he certainly did a good job of that with the rain to help him. He's probably over to the coast or down in Mexico by now.
5: Maybe he didn't try to make a getaway. Maybe he's still right here in Tucson.
3: I doubt it.
5: It wouldn't hurt to ask Chief Dyer to give us some help on the city angle.
3: Okay, I'm willing to try anything. I'll call him right away.
0: Sheriff Bailey enlists the assistance of Chief Jackie Dyer of the Tucson Police Department. Within 15 minutes, the chief has collected his department heads and is issuing orders.
7: Boys, the sheriff has asked our cooperation on the Zell murder. He feels that the killer is skipped, but I can't agree with him. I've got a suspicion he's right here in town. I want you to have your men cover the city for Zell's car, which was stolen at the time he was murdered. The car was seen coming toward town last night with a dark-looking fellow driving it. It was a Model T Roadster, license number V625. Now get out and pick it up.
8: Okay, Chief.
7: Now, Dallas Ford. Wait a minute, I got a special job for you.
8: Okay.
7: Dallas, I've got a theory on this case.
8: Yes?
7: Yes. In the first place, I think our man is right here in town. Also, I'm sure that he stole all 3 of Zell's guns. The .32-20 that murdered Zell, a 12-gauge shotgun, and a .22 rifle. Now, sooner or later, he's going to get low on funds if he isn't already broke.
8: Yeah, and then he'll try and sell the guns, is that it?

0: Murdered Zill. A 12-gauge shotgun and a 22 rifle. Now, sooner or later, he's going to get low on funds if he isn't already broke.
1: Yeah, and then he'll try and sell the guns, is that it?
0: Exactly. Now, I want you to check all the pawn shops and second-hand stores and inform the dealers to notify us if any of these guns are offered for sale.
1: Yes, sir. I'll get on it right away.
2: And while Detective Ford begins the job of checking the pawn shops, squads of officers comb Tucson for the missing murder car. Early on the morning of August 7th, 36 hours after the murder, officers Charles Eaton and Walker Hyde are cruising down West Simpson Street in the police car as they approach the intersection of Mission Street.
3: Say, Charlie, there's a Model T Roadster.
4: Where?
3: Standing by that old brick kiln.
4: Oh, yeah. I see it. Better pull up. Well, come on. This'll be the seventh old heap we've checked over since we come on duty.
3: Yeah. Not much use looking at this one. It's been burned up.
4: Been set on fire, you mean?
3: Huh? What do you mean?
4: Smell that gasoline?
3: Yeah.
4: All around the car. Somebody doused that car with gas and then set fire to it. I wonder why.
3: That's why.
4: What?
3: A license plate. V625. You can still make out the numbers even if the paint is burned away. That's the car that Frank Zell was killed in.
4: By golly, you're right, Walker.
3: Look, they stripped it before they burned it. But they forgot to remove the plates.
4: And the windshield's broken.
3: A fat chance of getting prints, though. The paint's been blistered. All the upholstery and woodwork's burned.
4: Well, we're collecting a crowd of interested bystanders. Maybe they know something about this.
3: Yeah, let's ask this old Mexican woman. You live around here, lady?
5: Me live over there, cross street.
3: Whose car is this?
5: Quien sabe.
4: Who set fire to it?
5: Quien sabe.
3: Did you see it burning?
5: No.
4: She's not going to be any help. I'll try old Uncle Tom here. Hey, Pop, whose car is this?
6: I don't know.
4: Looks like it was burned, don't it?
6: You sure do.
4: When was it burned?
6: I don't know.
4: How long's it been there?
6: Well, I was here there yesterday morning, I think. Let's see, it was about 6 o'clock in the morning when I
7: see it. I see them burn the car.
4: You did?
7: Yes, senor. Last night.
4: Who did it?
7: Those hombres. Two men. One is black, one is white.
3: Sure it wasn't a Mexican?
7: Oh, no, senor. No Mexicano, but not mobile.
4: If that kid's telling the truth, this doesn't make any sense at all.
3: Well, we'd better get what's left of the car into headquarters and let Mark Robbins go over it for identification.
2: Mark Robbins, famed identification expert of the Tucson Police Department, can find no fingerprints or blood traces on the badly burned automobile. And meanwhile, Detective Dallas Ford, making his weary round of the pawn shops and second-hand stores, drops into a little shop on West Broadway.
8: Hello, Herman.
9: Hello, Dallas. How's the policing business?
8: Oh, it's all right, Herman. How's the moneylending racket?
9: It's terrible. How can I make a living when everyone wants to borrow money and nobody wants to pay it back? Then nobody comes in to buy merchandise. I'm telling you, Dallas, the country's in bad shape.
8: Yeah, so I've heard.
9: Yeah, I couldn't sell you some nice first-grade merchandise, could I, Dallas?
8: Nope, I'm after information. I don't want to buy that.
9: Yeah, what is it you want to know?
8: Anybody sold you any guns lately?
9: No, I ain't bought a gun for 2 weeks.
8: Well, if anyone comes in and tries to sell you a gun, you let me know.
9: Tries to sell a gun? Say, Dallas, there was a fella in here trying to sell me a gun.
8: Yeah? When was this?
9: Just this morning.
8: Well, who was he?
9: A Mexican fella.
8: What kind of a gun?
9: I don't know. He didn't have it with him. Just had the shells.
8: What caliber?
9: .22-20.
8: .22-20? That's the size rifle I'm looking for.
9: Well, I told him to go bring me in the gun. You know, he must be crazy. I ain't buying no guns by looking at the shells.
8: Did he say he'd be back?
9: Yeah, he said he'd bring the gun around, but maybe he won't. You know, sometimes they never come back.
8: Well, now listen, Herman. I want you to let me know if he comes back.
9: Sure, I'll do that.
8: Now you call me at headquarters and then stall the bird until we can get over here. We want to talk to him.
9: Yeah, sure. I'd be glad to if I can.
8: Well, you got to.
9: Well, listen, how will I stall him?
8: Any way you can. Bargain with him. Keep him arguing. We won't be long getting here.
2: Within 3 hours, the excited pawn shopkeeper calls headquarters and informs them that the same Mexican is in his store. Detective Ford is not at headquarters, so Captain P.B. Wilbanks and Officer Philip Villascusa...

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1: Listen, I tell you, I can't give you more than $2.50 for it.
2: But, senor, consider, it is very valuable. It is worth much more.
1: To my own grandmother, I could not give you more than $2.50.
3: Oh, hello, Herman.
1: Hello, Captain. I had a pretty hard time.
3: Is this your man?
1: Yeah, now he tries to sell me a watch.
3: What's your name?
2: My name? Why, who are you?
3: Police officer.
2: Oh, police.
3: Yes. What's your name?
2: My name is Florentino Ruiz.
3: Where are you from?
2: Phoenix.
3: This the fellow who wanted to sell you the rifle, Herman?
1: The very same one.
3: I guess we'll have to place you under arrest, Mr. Ruiz.
2: I have done nothing. Why should you place me under arrest?
3: We want to ask you some questions about that rifle you've got for sale.
0: Back at headquarters, Florentino Ruiz, Mexican, is questioned by Chief Dyer and Detective Croner.
2: There is some mistake, senor. The senor at the pawn shop is mistaken. I said nothing about a rifle. I was trying to find the value of the watch.
4: Where did you get the watch?
2: It belongs to a friend of mine. I am poor, but I am honest. I have done nothing.
4: You have the watch with you?
2: See.
4: Let me see it.
2: Here you are.
4: Belongs to a friend of yours, huh?
2: See.
4: Good heavy shoes you wear, Ruiz.
2: See.
4: Pretty large for you, aren't they?
2: See.
4: Where'd you get them?
2: I bought them, jefe. My feet, they're sore. I like shoes large.
4: I see. Now, how about that gun?
2: What gun?
4: The gun you tried to pawn.
2: Well, there is a mistake. I did not try to pawn a gun.
4: Well, we'll just drop over to your place on McCormick Street and take a look around.
0: Captain Wilbanks is sent to search Ruiz's room. And within half an hour, enthusiastically brings a gun into the office of identification expert Mark Robin.
3: Well, here's the gun that shot Zell, Mark.
5: How do you know?
3: It's a .32-20 Winchester, and I found it in Ruiz's room.
5: That's circumstantial evidence.
3: Yeah, I know it, but I know, too, that I can count on you to make it material evidence.
5: Well, we'll see. Let's have the gun. No model, isn't it?
3: Yeah.
5: Set up the test box, will you, Nick?
6: Yes, sir.
3: This ought to be the murder weapon. Zell owned the .32-20. He was shot with one. Ruiz tried to pawn one, and we found this one in his room.
6: All ready, sir.
5: Okay, we'll see soon enough. I'll just load this baby up. Now we'll shoot a few rounds into the test box. Now we'll have a look at these shells. Come on over here to the comparison microscope, Wilbanks.
3: Right.
5: Now we'll place the shell found at the scene of the crime under one side of the microscope, and we'll place one of the shells we just fired under the other side. There. Now, just a moment until I line them up. There, Wilbanks. Take a look and tell me what you think.
3: The two shells have identical firing pin marks.
5: They also have identical scars on the side from the breech block.
3: Then Ruiz killed Frank Zell.
5: I don't know whether Ruiz did, but I'm prepared to testify that this gun did.
0: Ruiz denies possession of the gun, denies burning Zell's automobile, denies killing Zell, explains the bloodstains on his shirt as rabbit blood. But Chief Dyer remains unimpressed by Ruiz's laconic insouciance. Sends his detectives running down clue after clue. Finally, on August 8th, 3 days after the death of Frank Zell, Florentino Ruiz is formally charged with his murder. On Wednesday, August 12th, he is given a short preliminary hearing. By his own request, the laconic Mexican acts as his own attorney. One by one, the witnesses damn him by their testimony. A young Mexican roommate of Ruiz testified...
7: Florentino, he's been wearing tan shoes, but last week he come home wearing big black shoes. No, Florentino did not have gone before that night.
2: I got the shoes and gone from a man I know. I have forgot his name.
0: Another friend of Ruiz testifies...
8: Florentino and me, we worked 3 days last summer digging well for the Americano.
2: I do not know Americano's hell.
0: A shoe clerk testifies.
6: These tan shoes which were found at the scene of the crime, I sold them to the defendant. I remember because I stretched them to accommodate a bunion on his right foot.
2: You're wrong. You never sold these to me. There are many tan shoes of that make.
7: See, these are the shoes Florentino wear before other night.
2: There are many shoes like that.
6: Yes, that is Frank Zell's watch. I remember repairing it. My mark is on the inside of the case.
2: I got it from a friend.
9: I have sold those black shoes for Mr. Zell.
2: Come on, give them to me.
5: The gun we found in your room is the gun that murdered Zell.
2: I know nothing about
4: it. You murdered Zell.
2: No.
10: Confess, Ruiz, you murdered Zell.
4: No, no, no, I'm innocent. I am innocent. No, Pogame, this is Zell, no, can no, he's...
0: But the testimony in the preliminary trial is sufficient to hold Ruiz for superior court without bail. He is sent back to his cell, left completely alone. But the solitude is not unpeopled. For 2 days, thoughts tumble through Ruiz's brain. Awake or sleeping, voices whisper into his ear.
7: He come home wearing big black shoes.
9: Black shoes? Yes, I have sold them for Mr. Zell. Mr. Zell.
5: Zell's gun. We found it in your room. The gun you used to murder. Murder.
7: Murderer. You'll burn. You what? What?
9: Not he tried to sell me. Fight upon the gun. A gun. A gun.
5: Gun you used to murder. Murder.
7: Murderers get the chair. You'll burn in the hot seat. You haven't seen Zell for the last time.
5: Oh. You'll meet him on the
4: other side. Oh, no, no, no, no, no, no.
11: Hey, what's all the fuss here? Quiet! Quiet! Be quiet, Ruiz. The other prisoners want to sleep.
4: You call the sheriff. You call the sheriff. Tell the sheriff I won't foresee him. You tell him I have something to say. You call him.
11: Okay,
4: call him.
11: I'm still down on
4: you. You know he say. You know he say. I say. No, quiero. No, quiero. Que mal. No, no. Que mal.
12: Well, Ruiz,
13: what is it?
12: Sheriff, I shot Senor Zell. No one was with me.
13: Listen carefully, turnkey. You're a witness to this.
12: Yes, sir.
13: Yes, Ruiz. Go ahead.
12: I walked from Tucson all the way to Cortaro looking for work. I thought I could get a job on Americano's well. He was not at home. I took his guns. I meet him coming back on road. I shoot him. I take his car, his money. My feet hurt. I take his shoes. He died quick. But there was much blood. Much blood. I feel better now, Sheriff. Maybe

0: When he came to trial on October 13th, Ruiz changed his story and pled self-defense, claiming that Zell had attacked him first. But none of Ruiz's conflicting stories fit the facts of evidence unearthed by the untiring efforts of Chief Dyer, Sheriff Bailey, and their men. 4 days later, Florentino Ruiz was found guilty of murder in the second degree and was sentenced by Judge F.W. Pickett to serve from 40 years to life in the state penitentiary.
1: 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Why don't you get this same gasoline from your Rio Grande dealer and enjoy the greater power, economy, and satisfaction of police car performance in your own car?

0: Tucson police calling all cars. 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Regarding the murder of Frank Zell. 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
0: The still brilliant light of a new January drifts down over Broadway, and the pattern it reveals is unchanged. The scalpeled edges of piled concrete are still defined against winter sky. Glints are struck off chrome and steel, and the faces of the mob are already molded back into the old year's anguish. Because still, the vision of beauty stands in a doorway at the end of night, and you walk toward it. You're stopped by the hawker who has another plan for you. You push him aside, keep walking. He stops you again. Lays odds you'll never make it, and you never do. And the light filters a corridor you walk with a man who has just been acquitted of the murder of his wife. A man you arrested, testified against, watched as he was given the verdict of freedom. And in his face, no sign of release, of joy, only a newer pallor, sudden, intense.
2: You tried, Danny. You didn't make it.
0: The court found you innocent, Mr. Welch.
2: Yeah, didn't they, though? You know something, Danny?
0: What?
2: They say I'm innocent. You say it. Me, I still don't know. I was out of the world at the time. I was drunk.
0: That girl, Ida Gray.
2: Yeah. Spunky kid to sit up there and tell it into the teeth of the world that I was with her at the time Faye was... My wife was being killed. I wonder if I had fun. I wonder if Ida and me had fun while Faye was dying.
0: She broke our case, saved your life.
2: You want it? I give it to you. For whatever my life's worth now, take it. Deal it out among your friends.
0: Look, Mr. Welch, you're a free man.
2: What's with this free? A man pronounces a word and that makes me free? You look. Faye's dead. The girl I loved is dead. A girl... You know something, Danny?
0: What?
2: It's now the law of the land that I didn't kill my wife. That means someone else did.
0: That's right.
2: I make you a promise out of the goodness of my heart. I'll get to the killer before you do. Hope to die if I don't.
0: We'll handle it, Mr. Welch. You leave it all
3: hey,
0: to us.
3: Hold it a minute, will you, Danny? You too, Johnny. I want a picture. You and Ida here. Hey, stand close to him, Ida. Come on, come on. Get close. Touch his face or something.
2: Get out of here before...
3: Oh, Johnny, Ida saved your life.
4: You don't have to, Johnny, if you don't want to.
3: Stay out of it, huh, Ida, baby? You just stay posed where I... Now, come on, Johnny. Ida here, this pretty girl here, handed you back your life on a silver platter.
2: That's what Ida did, all right. Okay, take your picture.
0: And step aside so a picture could be made. A picture of a man, Johnny Welch, his eyes dull, unfocused. The corner of his lips twitching somewhere between pain and hate. The girl looking up at him, unsmiling. And the man with the camera...
3: All right, now try to look glad about it, will you?
0: Forced smiles,
3: yeah.
0: Then. Posed happiness for all the
3: better?
0: World to see.
3: Okay, got it.
0: Then turn the whole thing over to your memory. Go away. Spend the next 2 days for routine. Fill in spaces on report sheets. Catch up on the paperwork. Shake a finger at a schoolteacher from the Midwest who was clapping her blackboard erasers on the runway at Times Square. Speak at a boys' club. Lose 3 boxes of matches at the poker game in the squad room. Catch up on your reading at home. And then the call comes. Danny Clover speaking.
5: Danny, guy named Larry Moore just got some lumps.
0: What are you talking about, Sergeant?
5: Fella named Larry Moore. Just got slugged. Good.
0: All right. Well, why did you call me, Gino?
5: Guy that did it to him was named Johnny Welch.
0: Oh. Did you pick up Johnny?
5: Nah, we're looking.
0: Where do I find this Larry Moore?
5: Same hotel where Johnny lives. Room 305.
6: I don't see why you waste your time, Mr. Clover. I'm not going to bring charges against Johnny.
0: Looks like he went over you pretty good, Mr. Moore. Can you see out of that left eye?
6: What difference does it make? I'm not going to press charges.
0: Why did he beat you up?
6: Between you and me, that's all.
4: Okay.
6: He tried to make me confess.
4: To what?
6: That I'd killed his wife.
4: I see.
6: I guess you want to know why Johnny would think a thing like that, huh?
4: Yeah, I would.
6: I knew Fay Welch.
4: Know her well?
6: A lot of fellas did. You know, the boys who hung around the bar where the Welches lived.
4: Then Mrs. Welch used to hang around at the bar pretty much.
6: It came out at the trial.
4: Your name didn't.
6: For what reason? I just play piano for cocktail hour. I did her requests for her, played them.
4: I just can't understand it, Mr. Moore. A man comes into your room, accuses you of murder, beats you up.
6: And I don't get mad about it. Why should I? A guy like Johnny, a guy like him, he's upset. He needs to be understood, Mr. Clover, not arrested. What kind of a guy do you think I am, anyhow?
0: And for a moment, consider him. Consider the man whose reaction to the violence done him was compassion, understanding. To have come out of a beating from an embittered man, a man on the prowl, dedicated to the killing of his wife's murderer, and still Larry Moore makes no charge against him. Wonder about it. And note your own shock that you've stained Larry Moore's compassion with suspicion, and leave with no answer to Larry Moore's question as to what kind of a man he was, anyhow. At headquarters, issue an all-points bulletin for the pickup of Johnny Welch, acquitted of the murder of his wife, because where he walked, walked violence and death. And strip off the hours of waiting with routine, with talk to Detective Muggum.
3: It isn't safe for the citizens with that guy loose, Danny.
4: We'll find him.
3: He's a sick man. Right now, you could go so far as to call him crazy.
4: Maybe.
3: Who knows who he's going to choose out of the crowd to call his wife's murder? This time, he just beats up on a man. Next time, maybe he'll be more thorough. And a sick man turns into a killer.
4: We'll find him.
3: Sure we will. Mind if I open the window a little, Danny? It's stuffy.
4: Go ahead.
3: Lucky fella. Lucky, lucky fella.
4: What'd you say?
3: Johnny Welch, lucky boy. He just didn't know how lucky.
4: No?
3: Sure no. You find him passed out on the floor, dead drunk, with a bottle in one hand, a gun in the other, and his wife, Faye, with a look on her face that comes from being shot to death.
4: The real killer could...
3: The real killer?
4: You know, the real killer could have killed Faye Welch, planted the gun on Johnny because Johnny was too gone to know anything. It has to be like that.
3: Because a jury of his peers said so?
4: Well...
3: Because a girl, a Miss Ida Gray, hops a boat from England, arrives just in time to tell a court Johnny was seeing her off to Europe from the hours of 11 to 2 the night his wife was killed?
4: It's established Mrs. Welch was killed around 1 o'clock that night.
3: Look, I'm not fighting it, then. Sure it was established. Goes back to what I was saying. Johnny Welch is a lucky boy. Comes home from a party, drunk. Staggers down a hotel hall, meets an old girlfriend, Ida Gray. She takes him with her to bid her a bon voyage. This takes till 2 in the morning, she says. Alibi. Freedom. And Johnny Welch walks the streets to...
7: Just came in, Danny. Good day to you, Detective Muggerman.
4: What came in, Gino?
7: They found Johnny Welch. They're keeping him there for you.
4: Where?
7: Blossom's Bar and Grill on 3rd Avenue. One of them 3rd Avenue joints that dispense mockery with... Danny, button up your overcoat. You shouldn't catch cold.

0: Johnny? Hi, Johnny. Mind if I sit down? How do you feel?
1: How do I feel?
0: Let's get out of here, Johnny. Come on, I want to talk to you.
1: I live here.
0: Come on, you have a nice place back at the hotel.
1: I live here. My home.
0: Look, Johnny, you...
1: How do I feel, the man asked. Simple question and begged a simple answer. I could say, all right, I feel good. You could say, not so good. Stop me when I get the answer you want.
0: What have you been doing for the last...
1: What's the matter, don't you drink? Grab the bottle by the throat, Clay. Pour. Admire my home. Drink.
0: I'm working, Johnny.
1: So am I. This is the way it's done. You finish a bottle and hold it to the naked eye. Like this. Now, wait. The empty bottle. The things inside I can see. Dancers, friends, the people who smile want you to come along. I got no more friends.
0: What's happened, Johnny?
1: No more friends.
0: Look, it'll take them a little while to get used to. I've seen it happen before. A man acquitted of murder, his friends are a
1: little... They think maybe I did it after all. They look at me. They just look at me with, you killed your wife.
0: They don't think that. You were acquitted.
1: And Faye's dead. Where she was once is nothing. You never heard her laugh. You talk. You saw her when...
0: Johnny.
1: What do you want?
0: I saw Larry Moore a little while ago.
1: I got it on the list. I'm going to see him.
0: Leave him alone.
1: Just to apologize. That's the only reason why I want to see Larry Moore. Apologize because I slugged him. Apologize because Faye is dead. It's a tremendous loss to all of us.
0: Want me to take you back to the hotel now?
1: You don't know what I've been saying at all, do you? Get your ear out of the mud, friend. I'll say something plain. I'm here because Faye is dead. The 12 good men and true say I didn't kill her, and that's good. If I'd killed her, I wouldn't want to live anymore. If I didn't kill her, someone else did. I told
0: you... The police will take care of it, Johnny.
1: Surprise. Get out of here, friend. Leave me alone. Go on, get out.
0: Leave him alone. Leave him to the life he wanted because you had no reason to intrude. Out on the street again and uptown. Stop off for a sandwich. Then back to work again. Back to headquarters. Park the car on the lot across from emergency.
2: Over here, Danny.
0: And the voice that stops you belongs to Detective Muggerman, standing beside an ambulance. What's up, Muggerman?
2: Where have you been?
0: What's the difference where I've been? What's the matter?
2: The call came as soon as you left. You didn't leave word where you'd be. I took it.
0: Took what?
2: Now, hold it a minute, fellas. Take a look.
0: Oh, no.
2: Larry Moore, Danny. In the morning, he's beat up. In the evening, he's dead. You see it, Danny?
0: Yeah, I see it, Muggerman.
2: Stabbed to death, Danny. Murdered.

0: You are listening to Broadway's My Beat, written by Morton Fine and David Friedkin, and starring Larry Thor as Detective Danny Clover. Instead of going down, the annual rate of polio cases in this country is going up. Instead of growing panicky with fear in the face of such an unwelcome fact, there is a way in which we all can join the army which is fighting to check this trend and ultimately defeat infantile paralysis. We can contribute to the March of Dimes. Give today so that the 1952 March of Dimes will be the biggest ever and a really potent fighting force against polio.
1: When it's January on Broadway, the darkness drains through the scarlet of neon before it's called night. In the dreams that are dreamed where a street corner touches the edge of evening, drift away on the black wind. The whirlpool of color flung skyward by the spectacular's dips becomes a riot of shadows when it touches the street. It's the once upon a time land wrapped in winter's mist, gray and cold. The laughter's always at the other end of the block. It's nighttime, crowd time, the lonely time. And consider this night the slaying of a man. Consider facts. Dead man Larry Moore. Suspect Johnny Welch. Nighttime, work time. Go back to the bar that Johnny called home. He's not there. Check his hotel. Not there. So issue an all-points bulletin again on Johnny. He's not to be found. So next morning, go to a friend of his, Ida Gray, the young woman who once helped him.
2: I can't understand why they didn't announce you down at the desk, Mr. Clover.
1: I told them I was a policeman. I told them not to announce me.
2: You were afraid I'd fly the coop? Am I that important?
1: What do you do for a living, Miss Gray?
2: I could have told you that over the house phone.
1: Tell me now.
2: May I be technical?
1: Right ahead.
2: I'm a technician, Mr. Clover. I assist in the preparation of antibiotic cultures. Do I scare you?
1: May I ask you why you went to Europe? Vacation?
2: Not at all. Work. I went over to observe techniques in the manufacture of antibiotics in England. To observe, to report. Free exchange of scientific methods. That was my job.
1: And you left for England the night of Mrs. Welch's murder and came home during the trial. Fortunate for Johnny, Miss Gray.
2: Had I known of the murder, I would have returned much sooner. Honor bright. Poor Johnny.
1: You feel sorry for him, huh?
2: Bring him to me. Just bring him to me. Just let me get my hands on him.
1: And what?
2: I'd never take them away. Not very scientific talk for a technician like me, is it?
1: He killed a man last night.
2: What?
1: Stabbed him to death, a man named Larry Moore. First Johnny threatened him, then he killed him.
2: Larry Moore?
1: You've probably seen him. Larry Moore played piano downstairs in the lounge.
2: And Larry killed Johnny's wife, is that it? Then who killed Larry?
1: Do you know where Johnny is?
2: If you find out where, take me to him, will you?
1: You'll be here, Miss Gray.
2: As a matter of fact, no. I have a date with a scientific fella. We're going to discuss variable hydrogen ion concentrations in oreomycin culture. Do I bore you?

0: morning, Danny. And something else. Danny?
1: Do you want something, Chino?
0: It is not a question, do I want something? Let us say, rather, it is a question, do the gentle lady waiting outside your office want something?
1: Hmm?
0: They wish to see you, and that the late deceased Larry Moore.
1: Oh, bring them in, Chino.
0: They tell me... who cares what people tell me? This way to see Danny Clover. If I am needed, Danny, you know where to reach me.
1: The sergeant said you wanted to see me about Larry Moore.
2: Yeah, I'm Chet Duggar from Trenton.
1: Mm-hmm.
2: Her and Miss Hempstead are... Where are you from, honey? We never did get around to geography. Where are you from? Tell us, honey. Oh, the kid's scared, Mr. Clover. That's why she's clammed up. If you knew what I went through to get her to come down here with... Oh, don't be scared, honey.
1: Why did you come here, Mr. Duggar?
2: Larry and Miss Hempstead and me, Chet Duggar, we were a happy threesome until comes a knock on Larry's hotel room. Larry gets up from the piano to answer it, so he says to someone, oh, what a pleasant surprise. Then he grunts, walks back into the room, can't play the piano anymore. The knife in his chest makes him off thumbs.
1: And you want to tell me you saw who it was?
2: All Miss Hempstead and me want to tell you is we were there in Larry's hotel room because it got gay in the cocktail lounge, didn't it, honey? And Larry invited us up to his cell for more of his piano. And we were getting around to the oldies.
1: Why didn't you come here before?
2: Oh, didn't I tell you? We're from out of town. The etiquette of what to do when a piano player dies is, well, unknown to us, isn't it, honey? Then comes the dawn, and the etiquette is... Oh, pardon me, your phone.
1: Danny Clover speaking.
3: Dr. Sinsky, Danny. Downstairs in the infirmary. They just brought in Ida Gray.
1: You were worried about etiquette, Mr. Duggar. Stick around. We'll try to clear it up for you.

0: Miss Gray's going to recover, Danny. So you don't have to worry about that. Probably concussion, bruises.
1: Where was she found, Dr. Sinsky?
0: In an alley, Danny, off West 16th. Here's the officer's report.
1: No one trying to look at her assailant.
0: What'd you say?
1: Nothing. I was just reading the report.
0: That's her room, Danny. You want to see?
1: Is she conscious?
0: No. She keeps saying something, though, over and
1: over. Let's go in. What's she saying?
0: Get close to her, Danny. Put your ear close. You'll hear.
2: No use. No use. That's wrong.
0: You understand her?
1: Uh-huh. You said it wasn't any use. So. Did I bring this in here with her?
0: That purse? Yeah. Danny, what are you...
1: Just be a doctor, huh, doctor? This is the way a policeman works. Lipstick, dishes, keys, comb, wallet, bank book.
0: I don't envy you one bit, Danny, to have to pick the little things, to have to pry like that.
1: Sometimes little things, doctor. Would you say this was a little thing?
0: What?
1: This entry in Miss Gray's bank book.
0: So she made a withdrawal and closed her account. Maybe she needed the money. I found myself face to face with needing money.
1: But you never had the reason Miss Gray did, doctor. Take care of her. Don't let her out of your sight.

0: Markovan, Tartaglia, come in.
1: Yeah, sure, Danny. We're coming.
2: You need something, Dan?
0: Yeah, shut the door. Where you been, Markovan?
2: Out and around.
0: That's an answer?
2: Yeah, I consider it an answer. What do you want?
1: Boys, please. Before our lips get pulled any tighter, let's consider that we have all been chums together for a long time now.
0: Johnny Welch has been hammering his way through alleys. Give him a little more time, we'll have more debt on our hands. When are you going to get around to finding him, Muggavin?
2: When I do, you'll be the first to know. Yeah. I say it in the presence of a witness.
1: Look, fellas, we are all at nerve's edge here. Our patience exhausted to the raw quick.
0: What about you, Tartaglia? How does a police sergeant pass his time?
1: Before you say something for which we will all be ashamed in the morning, Danny, let me tell you what a police sergeant has been doing. He has been heltering and skeltering up the nooks and down the crannies of police...
0: Doing what?
1: What his good lieutenant has ordered him to do. Checking the bank account of the late deceased Larry Moore against the aforementioned same of Miss Ida Gray, who was lately assailed by person or persons...
0: And you found...
1: What I found is what I hope will make us all friendly once more. In these two bank books is what I found. Here, put your heads together over it, then clasp hands.
0: Argovan?
2: Yeah, Danny?
0: Take a look. Do anything to you?
2: Yeah. Yesterday, Larry Moore deposited in his bank the exact amount Ida Gray withdrew from hers. That is what it does to me, Danny. Blackmail.
0: Yeah. Dr. Sinsky's with a girl named Ida Gray at the emergency hospital. I want that girl booked.
1: Roger, Wilco.
2: Hey, what do you want to book? Hey, look, you, what's the idea?
3: Hey, tell them who I am, Danny. They shouldn't start roughing me for entering without a pass.
0: Marty Udenfreud, Margovan, Gino, friend of mine.
3: Yeah, and in case you ever afford a cab, I hack on 43rd and Broadway. Pleased to meet you, fella.
0: What's in your mind, Marty?
3: Hey, remember the blintzes my wife Sadie made for your last holidays? Remember how you enjoyed them? You told me.
0: I did enjoy them, Marty.
3: Well, I got now something you will enjoy even more, and without sour cream.
0: Hmm?
3: The whereabouts of a fugitive named Johnny Welch.
0: Where?
3: I spotted him sneaking into a flea bag hotel down to the Bowery. Saw the light go on, second floor front.